0: bubble dancer? What manner of man you think I am? I got her another job. She's doing a one-nighter at Joe Cellar Club. And that reminds me, the boys in the band are waiting to rehearse your number, honey, so let's get on to the rehearsal hall.
1: Oh, gosh, Phil, I'm afraid to go into rehearsal. If the boys in the band found out about my signing a burlesque contract, I'd die a thousand deaths.
2: Don't worry about it. Don't worry about it. How would they know?
0: Nobody knows about it except you and me and Frankie. And Frankie's the soul of discretion. Look, honey, all you got to do is act natural. They'll never know. Just give the boys a big hello. They'll never tumble. Come on. All right, fellas. All right, you can break it up now. Slow it down a little bit. Let's get this thing started, huh?
1: Good morning, fellas.
3: Hi, Lulu.
1: Oh, Phil, they found out. What'll I do?
4: Don't stand there, blow up your bubbles, and let's get started.
0: Now, just a minute, you guys. Who do you think you're talking to?
4: The blonde bombshell. We got your number all rehearsed, boo-boo.
1: What number?
4: Hit it, fellas.
1: This is embarrassing. They found out about me. Frankie, did you tell them?
5: Oh, perish the thought, boo.
0: Don't get so familiar. Use her full name, Boo Boo.
1: Frankie, there's a limit to what I'm going to take from
0: now
1: you.
0: Now, let me handle this, honey. Remley, who told them to play that tune?
2: I did.
0: You did. Look, I'm in charge here, and I won't tolerate such insubordination. Don't forget, I'm the leader.
5: Correction, you were the leader. You've been replaced.
0: And may I ask who replaced me?
5: I'm not in a position to say, but from now on, our theme song opens with a rippling guitar. Left-handed.
1: Mike, you do a thing like that to Phil after all the things he's done for you?
5: Well, it wasn't my fault, Alice. It was a choice between me and Curly, and the boys voted me in. However, I will say this for you, Curly. The vote was very close. 29-1.
0: Well, at least I got one vote. Somebody was loyal to me. Who is he? I'd like to shake his hand.
5: You're too late. He's no longer with us. Sorry to see you go, Curly.
0: But Frankie,
5: pick up your drum and I'll give you a letter to Guy Lombardo.
0: Not till I get to the bottom of this. Why don't they want me?
5: Because you haven't got a sponsor. There's nothing as humiliating as working for a guy who ain't working.
0: Now, wait a minute. Let me talk to these guys, huh? Fellas, why don't you want me as your leader anymore?
4: Because you're an old man. You've had your day as a leader, Pop. Now step aside and make room for the newcomers.
0: What newcomers?
4: Kids like Isham Jones, Paul Whiteman. And Vincent Lopez, and John Philip Sousa.
0: All right, I don't know more. Look, Artie, one more crack out of you, and I'll paste your curls on again and ship you back to Phil Spitalny. Now, look, you guys, I'm still in charge. Now, get up there and play for Alice's tune, and I want it to sound good, so don't get too close to your instruments.

0: Oh, that was wonderful, Alice. That'll be a great tune for your opening number. From that, you can go right into your bubble dance, and then...
1: Frankie, will you forget it? I have no intention of appearing in a burlesque show. Even if I wanted to, I wouldn't know how to act. I've never even been to a burlesque. What did they do there anyway, Phil?
2: Honey, how would I know? I, too, have led a sheltered life. Hey, Frankie, you've been around a little. Have you ever been to a burlesque show?
0: Heavens to Minsky, no. However, if you're interested, Alice, I believe there is a beginner's manual on the subject called Fun on the Runway. By Professor Stripling. But you got a contract with my friend Milligan. If you don't appear in his girly show, he's going to be sore.
2: Forget about Milligan and his contract. What we have to do is to concentrate on getting a radio sponsor.
0: Oh, if that's what's bothering you, Curly, I got one all set for you.
2: Keep your sponsors, keep them.
0: Hmm?
2: Last week you had a bookie service, a counterfeit
0: well,
2: ring.
0: Well, that was last week. This time I got a guy who's sort of in the furniture business.
2: Now, what do you mean, sort of? What does he make?
0: Electric chairs.
2: A fine product. No home should be without an electric chair.
0: He makes them in sectional pieces. He puts two of them together and sells them as hot love seats. He'd make a swell sponsor.
2: Wait a minute, will you? Forget about him. Hot love seats. I don't understand. Hey.
0: Hmm?
2: I got an idea.
0: Yeah?
2: Yeah, Mr. Phillips of RCA was going to sign us up last week until Julius messed it up by telling Phillips I was a no-good loafer.
0: So?
2: So, if we can get the kid to go down and see Phillips and confess he was lying, everything's going to be okay.
0: Well, what are we waiting for? Let's go get little Camel Face and take him down. Well, then...
2: Hey, Alice, honey, can't you realize our troubles are over? As soon as we get this straightened out with Phillips, we'll be back on the air again. Then we won't have to worry about Milligan and his burlesque show or anything else. Our troubles are going to be over.
3: Hello there.
1: Mr. Milligan.
3: Hello, boo-boo, and how's my star? The star of Milligan's Meaty Mamas.
1: Meaty Mamas?
3: That's not you, honey. That's the chorus of three in the back of you.
2: Three chorus girls?
3: Yeah. These dames are so fat you can only get three of them on the stage at one time.
1: Mr. Milligan, this has gone far enough. I have no intentions of going...
3: Yeah, wait till you see your costume, honey. It's a dazzling thing of beauty. Rhinestones and sequins, no less. Even fringes.
1: Yeah, it sounds pretty.
3: It is. I got it right here with me. Want to see it?
1: Oh, you brought it with you?
3: Let's see it. I got it right in my wallet here someplace. That's a stamp. Yeah.
2: Wait a minute. What's the matter with you, Milligan? Do you think I'd let my wife appear in a costume like that?
3: Well, all right. We'll cut it down a little.
2: Wait a minute. Milligan, this whole thing is ridiculous. My wife is not going to appear in your burlesque show.
3: Boo-boo, please. Tell your stooge to keep out of it. All right, honey, I got a great publicity campaign underway for you. We got billboards all over town.
2: Now take those billboards down.
3: All right. We don't need them anyway. We're getting enough publicity from the sky writing.
1: You mean you're writing my name in the sky?
3: Oh, all over it. Gotta run along now. Gotta take my chorus line down to the Department of Agriculture.
0: What for?
3: Their prime beef stamps are wearing off. Well, so long. And remember, burlesque is better than ever.
0: Poor Milligan. He's always at a loss for words.
2: Talking to him is like carrying on a conversation with a pneumatic drill. come on, let's not waste any more time. Alice, Frankie and me will go get Julius, and we'll meet you at Mr. Phillips's office.

0: Well, Remley, we're in the market. Now let's go in and ask Julius to come down with us.
1: Now, wait a minute, Curly. You know that ornery little kid ain't going to go with us willingly. We'll have to force him into going to Phillips with us.
0: Yeah, you're... Hey, look, I got it.
1: Hmm?
0: Let's stand at the vegetable counter and pretend we're buying something, and then when he comes to wait on us, we'll grab him, throw him in the car, and off we go!
2: Don't they have a wonderful display of vegetables here?
0: Mm-hmm. These look especially delectable.
3: Get your clammy mitts off of me, rutabaga!
0: We're just shopping. We were going to buy some.
3: Well, just look at them. Don't finger them. Now you've contaminated the whole stand. Hey, Gus, bring the spray gun. Our rutabagas have been felt by the untouchables.
1: Lovely child.
0: Yeah, he has all the charm of a sucked lemon. Now look, Julius, we want 2 pounds of this stuff. Wrap it up and carry it out to the car for us.
3: How do you like that? They come in here shoplifting and they want me to carry their loot.
0: I'm not shoplifting. I'm going to pay for it.
3: Work what? You ain't working. Haven't made a dime in 4 months.
0: I've got a charge account here.
3: I cut you off. As soon as you get a sponsor, we'll reopen negotiations.
0: Oh, yeah? I'll get a sponsor. And if I can't get a sponsor on radio, I can always get a job on television.
3: Are you kidding, Mac? You're too old for television.
0: What do you mean, too old?
3: With all them lines in your face, you look like 15 minutes of bad reception. Look, look, I can't waste any more time with you guys. You want to buy something or don't you?
0: Yeah, we want to buy something. I'd like to purchase this burlap sack.
3: Okay. What are you going to put in it?
0: You grab him, Frankie, and take him to the car.
3: Let go of me, eh?
0: Grab him now. Frankie's making an awful racket. What should we do?
2: Start singing, Curly. That'll drown out anything.

happen naturally. 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

only make the most of your facilities. Folks will idolize, even eulogize the little guy who sees the possibilities. When Christopher Columbus proved the world was round, he met Queen Isabel when he returned. She said, "Now tell me, Chris, about this place you found."

0: Well, here we are, Remley. Let's carry Julius to Mr. Phillips's office.
1: Huh? Okay. I'll let him out of the trunk rack.
0: Hey, you know something? I ain't heard a word out of that kid for 10 minutes. I better see if he's all right. Hey, Julius! Hey, Julius, you all right in there?
2: Let me out of here!
1: Making such a racket. Hey, Curly, give me the key and I'll let him out.
0: Okay, Remley.
1: What?
0: I lost the key.
3: Oh, you're just saying that.
0: No. He's still there. Yeah, turn that exhaust off. What are we gonna do? No, I'm on the level. I've blown the key somewhere. Well, look, let's don't worry about it. If we can't bring Julius up to Phillips, we'll bring Phillips down to Julius. Come on.
1: You know, all this trouble just to get a sponsor, and you got one. What have you got? A guy like we had last year, Scotty, who did nothing but get in my hair.
0: All right, Frank, wait a minute now. Just hold it quiet. What's wrong with Scott?
1: He hated me. He told people I was an unmitigated crook, a notorious embezzler, and a gibbering idiot.
0: So he happened to be a good judge of human nature. Let's hurry and get this over with, will you? I've had enough trouble for one day.
4: Hey, Bunny, would you like to buy... Well, if it ain't my old pal Frankie.
1: Oh, hello, Grogan. Hey, Curly, you remember my friend Grogan. You met him last week.
0: Oh, yeah. The counterfeiter who wanted to sponsor me. How are you, 880? How are your $3 bills going this week?
4: Things are at a standstill. I'm having a little trouble with the government. They're trying to stop me because they found out I'm making money.
0: Look, Grogan...
4: They're persecuting me because I'm underselling them. The soreheads.
0: Hey, Grog, look, the government's the only one allowed to make money.
4: Yeah, that's just it. They got a monopoly. That's un-American.
0: True. But there's nothing you can do about it.
4: That's what you think. The government stopped me from making money, so I stopped them.
1: How can you stop them?
4: I got an injunction against them. Until the case is settled, the government can't print another bill.
0: Alice ain't gonna like this.
4: Of course, I ain't worried. I got something else going for me in the meantime. I have become a writer.
0: Well, I'm glad to hear that you're in a legitimate profession. What kind of writing?
4: I got a check forging service. If you guys are still interested in signing with a sponsor, you know I can help you.
0: Who can you get us?
4: Anybody you want. Just name a sponsor and I'll forge his name to the concert.
0: Okay, never mind that, Grogan. With my talent, I can get a job on the air without forging a... You know how to spell Phillips? I might have a little trouble with this guy at that.
4: Well, now, look, if you expect trouble, maybe I better go in with you. I will get your contract signed for you with this little, fountain pen.
1: Gee, isn't that a cute little pen? Look, Curly, it's got a trigger on it.
0: Put that gun away. Thanks very much, Grogan, but we don't need your help. Come on, Remley, will you please?
4: I like that, Harris. He's my kind of guy. I'm going to help him whether he wants it or not. I'll just tag along after him.
1: Hey, Curly, Where do we find Phillips' office?
0: It's right down the hall here. Now, when we get in there, Remley, don't do no talking.
2: Phil,
0: let me do
2: it. Where have you been? I have wonderful news. I've just been in the office, and RCA still wants us. All we have to do is sign the contract.
0: Oh, honey, that's wonderful. Let's go in and sign with Mr. Phillips.
2: Oh, by the way, dear, Mr. Phillips isn't here anymore. There's a new man in charge. And guess who it is?
0: I don't care who it is, as long as he pays the money every week. Let me in his office. How do you do, sir?
5: Hello, Harris.
0: Scotty! Oh, Frankie, isn't this wonderful? Our new sponsor is Mr. Scott.
5: I think I'll kill myself.
0: Gee, Mr. Scott, it's going to be swell working for you once more, and I know you're just thrilled to have me and Frankie with you again.
5: Yes.
0: Hey, Scotty, how come you're not with Rexall anymore?
5: They let me go. Some malicious individual wrote a letter to the board of directors blackening my character. The letter said I was an unmitigated crook, a notorious embezzler, a gibbering idiot, and a wife beater.
2: Oh, it must have been written by some strange crank.
1: I don't know. Sounds more to me like it was written by somebody who knew him.
5: What was that?
0: Oh, no, he means it looks like it was an inside job, Mr. Scott. Otherwise, how would they know you beat your wife?
5: I don't beat my wife. I don't.
1: All right, you don't.
6: I just took a wild stab at that one anyway.
5: Remley, so you're the one. I ought to take you and I ought to...
0: Now, take it easy, Scotty.
5: Well, I ought to...
0: Frankie was only kidding. Look, Mr. Scott, please now. Remley's always playing harmless little jokes and pranks like that. He's just a mischievous imp.
5: So was Jack the Ripper. Oh, well, the company wants you people signed up, so I guess I'll have to do it. Sign here, Harris. Then I'll sign.
2: And, Mr. Scott, I assure you, Phil and Frankie won't do anything to embarrass you, or my name ain't Boo Boo Faye. I mean Alice Faye.
5: Boo Boo? What does that mean?
0: Oh, nothing at all. Don't mean a thing.
1: No, that's just a name she uses in burlesque. Why, she signed a contract last
0: Frankie!
5: Miss Faye, did you sign a burlesque contract?
2: Well, Mr. Scott, yes, but you see,
5: You can't do this to me! I've just signed you to do a radio show, and now you tell me you're in burlesque. Oh, what did I do to deserve these characters? Every time I get a good job, they come along and louse it up.
0: Scotty, Alice had no intention of going...
5: You keep out of this! I'm not going to let you do this to me. I am not going to sign this contract.
4: You're not going to do what, Fatso?
5: I said I am not going...
6: Watch this.
0: This is my gun, Maul. Look, Rock, I told you that we don't need you.
4: Quiet, Harris. This is between me and Blubberpuss. Pick up that pen and sign the contract.
5: I will not!
4: I'll give you an alternative. Either you use your Parker 51 or I use my Colt 45.
6: Sounds like a sporting choice to me.
0: Put that gun down. I don't have to get a sponsor at the point of a gun. I got lots of sponsors after me.
4: Like whom?
0: Well, there's also... Keep him covered, Grogan.
2: We can't force Mr. Scott to sign us.
4: Keep on at us, Blondie. Now sign, Fatso.
5: All right, Harris. You've got me with this road company Humphrey Bogart. Here's your signed contract.
0: I like your cooperative attitude. Mr. Scott, now that it's all set, we're back on the air for RCA.
5: Very well. We'll sponsor you. But if you dare to mention our good name on your show, even once, we'll sue you for everything you've got.
0: Well, you mean we'll have a sponsored show, but we won't be allowed to do any commercials? Oh, that isn't cricket. Frankie?
1: Hmm?
0: Do you think... people will listen to a program without commercials?
1: Let's try it for a while and see. This is liable to start a fad. Who knows? It might even bring back radio.

0: Folks, Los Angeles starts rolling tonight. The Legion is here, and we want to add our welcome as this city greets the great 32nd Annual National Convention of the American Legion. A big hello to National Commander George N. Craig and Mrs. Craig, Elmer Sherwood.
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3: 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With the King's Men and Billy Mills Orchestra. The show opens with There's a Great Day Coming Manana.

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0: With the shirt.
1: Okay, bud.
0: Uh-huh, that's it. Now then, what have been your symptoms?
1: Well, I could have told you them with my shirt on.
2: Don't be so impudent, dearie. He's been having headaches, doctor.
0: Where?
1: Oh, now look, Doc, where do you usually have headaches? In your...
2: McGee!
0: Sit down, McGee.
1: Okay.
0: That's it. Oh, Miss Gribble, bring me Mr. McGee's history.
2: I've got one of his old geographies at home, too, doctor, if you need that.
0: No, thank you. Now, McGee, according to your history, I see that...
3: Hey, Doc, come over to my house right away. My wife broke her leg.
0: I'll be over as soon as I can, Flanagan. What was she doing when she broke her leg?
3: Skiing.
0: Skiing? But there's been no snow since last winter.
3: That's when she broke it. Hurry up, will you, Doc?
0: Now, let's see. According to your history, McGee, you've had insomnia for years.
1: I have?
0: Yes. Any bad habits?
1: Yes, I don't sleep good.
0: Yes, I know. Do you drink heavily, McGee?
1: No, I don't, Doc, but Molly's Uncle Dennis is an awful...
2: Hold it there. Never you mind about me, Uncle Dennis.
0: You smoke heavily, McGee?
1: Oh, I don't know, Doc. I never smoke more than 3 or 4 cigarettes a day.
0: Well, that's moderate.
2: And 25 cigars.
0: Ah, now we're getting somewhere. McGee, I want you to cut out tobacco entirely for 1 week and go on a bland diet.
1: Go on a what?
0: A bland diet.
2: Heavenly days, and I don't think we have a bland in the house.
1: Now, wait a minute, Doc. I've smoked all my life. You can't expect...
0: Those are my orders. No smoking for 1 week. Oh. Then come and see me again.
1: You better come to see me, Doc. I'll be too weak to go out.
2: Don't be silly, McGee. I've been telling you for years to cut down on your smoking. Is that all, Doctor?
0: For now, yes, Mrs. McGee. And McGee, drink 4 full glasses of water right now. You'll find a water cooler in the reception room. Hurry up.
1: But what's the idea?
2: McGee,
1: why don't...
2: go on. What's the idea of making him drink 4 glasses of water, Doctor?
0: So I could talk to you privately a minute.
2: Oh.
0: Now, look. It's going to be a great strain on his willpower to quit smoking abruptly.
2: You can get Guts and Borglum to carve that in a mountain, too. McGee, you'll never do it, Doctor.
0: You'll have to. And you can help.
2: How?
0: Here, you take this little bottle of medicine. When he begins to weaken, put about 3 drops into his coffee.
2: Yes.
0: It won't hurt him, but it makes tobacco taste simply terrible. Do you understand?
2: Certainly. Would it cure him quicker if I dumped the whole bottle in at once?
0: Oh, no. Goodness, no. Now, remember, just 3 drops.
1: Yeah, 3 drops of what?
2: Well, the doctor was just going to say that 3 drops of prevention was worth 6 pounds of cure.
1: Huh. How do you know he was going to say that? He hadn't got to it yet.
2: I read lips.
1: Oh. Well, I'll certainly give your treatment a whirl, Doc. And much obliged.
0: Think nothing of it.
1: I do. Just about.
2: Ah, dear, you'll never be able to do it, dearie. You can't quit smoking.
1: Who says I can't? Here, take these cigars and hide them.
2: All right, I will.
1: And hide them someplace where I can't possibly find them. Say, in the bottom drawer of your dressing table. That's a good place.
2: Come on, hurry, dearie. The elevator's waiting.
1: Okay.
4: Call your floors, please.
2: Well, hello there, Mr. Oldtimer. I didn't recognize you.
4: Didn't they? Yeah, and the minute young Johnny here didn't say anything to me about life having its ups and downs, I didn't recognize him either.
1: That's pretty good, Oldtimer.
4: Yep, but that ain't the way I heard it. The way I heard it, one feller says to t'other feller, "Say," he says, "I see where they're agitating for a prohibition in the areas where there's army encampments." "That's so," says t'other feller. "Well, there's one thing you better let the boys have." "What's that?" says the first feller.
2: "Draft beer. Come on, McGee."
4: Oh, darn you, daughter. You little point killer. Main floor, all right.

0: You know, Molly, I shouldn't bust off smoking so abrupt as this like this here. I ought to quit gradual. Now, think what this is liable to do to my metabolism.
1: Metabolism.
0: Huh?
1: And if the doctor says that you... Hey, where are you going, McGee?
0: To the drugstore. I got to make a phone call. I'll be right out.
1: All right. Hurry up. Yes, sir?
0: Quick, sis. Give me a cigar. Make it a El Ropo Panatella.
2: Yes, sir. Here you are.
0: Thank you.
2: We're having a sale on these El Ropos today, sir. A box of 50 for $1.95.
0: Oh, boy. I'll take... Oh, no. Send me a box. Yeah, send it to Fibber McGee in care of the Elks Club.
2: Yes, sir. Thank you.
0: Thank you.
1: Who did you have to call, McGee?
0: Well, the Elks are putting on a show next Thursday, Molly, and I ordered a box.
1: Oh, that's fine.
0: Yeah.
1: And what's that in your hand behind your back?
0: Huh? Oh, well, for goodness sake. A cigar.
1: Hand it over.
0: Oh, now, Molly, I ain't going to smoke it. Honest. I'm just keeping it to tempt myself.
1: I know you, McGee. You can resist anything but temptation.
0: Look, Molly, ain't it more to my credit if I have a good cigar in my hand and don't smoke it than if I didn't have a good cigar in my hand and didn't smoke it?
1: Well, yes, I guess it is.
0: I got even a better idea. I'll bet you I could light it and take one drag onto it and throw it away.
1: What?
0: I guess that'll prove I got willpower. Why, shucks, I got even more willpower than that. I can take 5 drags onto it and throw it away. Yes, or even 10. Why, I could smoke it clear down to the best part and toss it into the gutter without even a backward look. You got a match?
1: Oh, look, McGee, here comes Mrs. Uppington.
0: Oh, that old overage battleship. Why didn't they trade her in for a naval base?
1: Battleship is right. That hat of hers would make a lovely crow's nest. If that isn't the silliest look... Oh, how do you do, Mrs. Uppington? So nice to see you.
3: Oh, how do you do, Mrs. McGee? And Mr. McGee?
0: Hi, Uppy.
3: I missed you the other evening when I gave my room the exhibition at the country club. Oh, really, you missed a very delightful evening.
0: Well, I'm sorry, Uppy. We had to see a man about a horse.
1: Yes. Gene Autry at the Bijou Theater. But how did the rumba exhibition go, Mrs. Uppington?
3: Oh, marvelously, my dear, marvelously. I was in splendid form.
0: Yeah, I know you were, Uppy. A musician friend of mine was there. Old Charlie Rimshot. He says after seeing you rumba, he was going to take it up himself.
3: Oh, really?
0: Yeah.
3: Is he going to take it up with me?
1: No, with the Cuban government.
3: Well, I do not consider that very amusing, Mrs. McGee. But then I should know better than to discuss anything aesthetic with persons of such bourgeois mentality.
1: What's bourgeois mentality?
0: That's highbrow for lowbrow. Tell me, Uppy, in this rumba dancing, you make up the steps as you go along?
3: Well, now, that's odd that you should ask me that, Mr. McGee.
0: Yes?
3: William, Mr. Mills, you know.
0: Oh, yes.
3: Yes. He asked me the same question. Snooky, he said, do you ad-lib the ankle stuff? Why, of course not, lammy pie, I said. There's a definite routine to follow. Why did you ask? And he said, well, babe, it always looks so haphazard to me. William is very amusing. Oh, it's been very nice to have seen you. Good night.
1: Ah, dear Mrs. Uppington. There's one share of Mayflower stock that never paid a dividend. What you sniffing at?
0: Oh, boy. Did you get a whiff of that cigar that just went past? Oh, was that delicious.
1: Oh, are you really that hungry for a cigar?
0: Am I? Molly, I'd like to get caught in an avalanche of stogies and have to smoke my way out. As the gal says when she spit her riding breeches at the horse show, this is a heck of a way to bust an old habit.
1: Yourself, dearie. You'll get over
4: it. Well, hello there, folksies. Say, what's the matter, Fibber? What are you looking so disgusted about?
0: Oh, hi, Harlow.
1: He's been smoking too much, Mr. Wilcox, and the doctor's made him quit cigars for a week.
4: Well, the doctor's probably right. People smoke a lot more than they used to. They say it's because of the fast pace, the rush and bustle of modern living, but I think it's a lot of bunk.
0: Why? Said he, innocently, knowing very well he was giving Mr. Wilcox an opening he could drive a truck through, loaded with Johnson's Loco.
4: Well, look, take housewives, for instance.
0: Yeah.
4: They have hours and hours more leisure than they had in the old days of floor scrubbing.
1: Will you amplify that statement, Mr. Wilcox, for the benefit of our listeners and in the interest of our better relationship with the sponsor?
4: Why, gladly, Molly. You see, instead of the old-fashioned, back-breaking mop-and-pail days, we now have Johnson's self-polishing glow coat. The floor polish that does everything but ball out the Iceman for tracking in mud. And what's a little mud to glow coat?
0: Well, it's your story, bud. You tell it.
4: Well, look, spots and dust can be wiped up in a jiffy from a glow-coated floor. And when you think that all you have to do to apply it is just pour a little out on the floor, spread it around, and wait 20 minutes or so for a beautiful, gleaming, polished linoleum with no rubbing, no buffing. And if life is so much simpler and easier for housewives, why should a mere man get in such a nervous uproar?
0: I don't know why he should, but I'm certainly in one, up to my neck. I'm dying for a smoke.
4: I know. I quit smoking for a week once, and when I went back to it, I went in for Egyptian cigarettes. Because I'd aged about 2,000 years. Well, so long, Pepper. I'm going to get you down. So long, Molly.
1: Goodbye, Mr. Wilcox.
0: Egyptian cigarettes. And he promised his mummy he'd never smoke.
1: Oh.
0: Oh, well, he's only been on a couple of weeks. Don't you get it, Molly? I said...
1: Ain't funny, McGee.
0: No. I'm nervous. Well, let's stop someplace for a cup of coffee. I gotta get something to calm my nerves.
1: Well, let's go home where I can make you a good cup of coffee. Then we can sit down.
5: Hello there. Good morning, my dear.
1: Hello, Mr. Boomer.
5: And good day to you, Rattletrap. What are you looking so dismal about?
0: Now, don't twit me, Boomer. I feel kind of edgy today, and I'm liable to be a little cutting.
1: He's had to give up cigars, Mr. Boomer. Doctor's orders, you know.
5: Oh, yes. Pernicious habit, cigar smoking. Never used the weed myself.
0: Ah, don't give me that malarkey about you not smoking, Boomer. You always got a cigar in your puss.
5: Certainly, Half Dome, certainly. But mine are a special brand. The nicotine content has been chemically removed. A child could smoke them. In fact, my little nephew, age 3 1/2, smoked 5 of them yesterday.
1: Oh, my.
5: Yes, yes. They turn him a rich purple like a meerschaum pipe. Very pretty effect, if I do say it myself. Care to try one, Sassafras? Have it right here with me.
0: Okay, Boomer, give me one of your painless panatellas.
5: Willingly. Have it right here. Now, where did I put that sterilized stogie? Let's see now. Here's a camel's hair paintbrush. Wonderful thing. Can go 7 days without watercolors. Here's a better mousetrap my brother invented.
1: Did the world beat a path up to his door?
5: Yes, and then beat up my brother. Poor John. What's this? Oh, yes, postcard from Sheila the shoplifter. Unfortunate girl, got caught with a hot piano when the stool turned and squealed on her. Here's a dozen assorted wallets given to me by a pickpocket pal. Oh, it's always fair leather when good fellows get together. Here's a false beard with a bit of egg on it for realism. A check for a short beer. Well, imagine that, no cigar. Sorry, sad puss, I'll have to try and pick one up for you someplace.
4: The King's Men singing, The Breeze and I.

0: Now, let me see. What was it the doctor said? 3 drops in each cup of coffee. That's it. 1, 2, 3. And 1 for luck. There.
1: Hey, Molly, where are you? What you doing?
0: I'm out in the kitchen, dearie, making you a nice cup of coffee.
1: Oh.
0: Here you are. Drink this and you'll never miss your horrid old cigar.
1: Oh, can't I have a cigar instead, Molly? Please. Gee whiz, I'm really suffering.
0: Well, open the window and get some fresh air. It's awfully hot in here.
1: Oh, it ain't the heat. It's the humidor. I want to smoke.
0: Oh, don't be such a baby. Drink your coffee.
1: Okay. Oh. Hey, what is this, jabber or lather? Why, that tastes awful.
0: Why, of course it does, dearie. That's because you got all that nicotine in your system. Where are you going?
1: I'm going upstairs and lie down. I don't feel good. And Molly.
0: Yeah?
1: If you should smell smoke up there, it'll be incense. I'm in a kind of an oriental mood. You know, fatalistic.
0: If I smell smoke up there, I'll smell a rat. If you tried to smoke a cigar behind my back, Well, I wonder who that could be.
1: Well, it's got to be either Gildersleeve or the little girl, unless they rung in a new character on it. Come in.
2: Oh, there, Mrs. McGee. Hello, McGee. Say, I just won $20 on the Cincinnati Red. So I thought maybe...
1: Yeah, rat it, Gildersleeve. Quit waving that cigar in my face. Keep your filthy habits to yourself.

0: Now, McGee, is that any way to talk to nice Mr. Gildersleeve?
1: Well, no, I guess it ain't. But it'll be better when I get going good. Now, look here, Throckmorton. If you think you can come into my house and poison the air with them cheap stogies of yours, smelling up our new drapery...
2: Now, look here, McGee.
0: Excuse me, Mr. Gildersleeve. You'll have to make allowances for McGee today. He's a little on edge because he's quit cigars.
2: Oh, quit cigars, eh? Yeah, I see. Well, I'll never give up cigars as long as I live.
0: But think of your health, Mr. Gildersleeve. Yeah.
2: What's the matter with my health? I'm as strong as an ox.
1: Yeah, and just as dumb.
2: What?
1: You may think you're as dumb as an ox, Gildersleeve, but how's your wind? Could you protect your wife from the insults of some street corner bully, could you?
2: Well, I...
0: Has your hair been getting a little thin lately?
2: Well, come to think of it, my hair...
1: You notice that you pant a little when you lean over to tie your shoes in the morning?
2: McGee, now that you speak of it, I...
0: When you walk into a dark movie theater, do you keep seeing Don Amici's in front of your eyes?
2: By George, Mrs. McGee, I believe...
1: Think it over, Gildersleeve. Don't you think you owe it to your loved ones?
2: Who told you about her? Who? You mean my wife, huh?
1: I'm serious, Gildersleeve. Remember, your health is the most valuable thing you have. Ain't you man enough to give up a trifling habit like cigars to preserve the precious heritage of health?
2: Oh, my goodness. Where's an ashtray, Mrs. McGee? I want to put this cigar out.
0: Right here, Mr. Gildersleeve.
2: There.
1: That ain't enough, Gildersleeve. You can't do it by putting out one cigar. You got to make a clean break. You got to say to yourself... What do you call yourself when you talk to yourself?
2: Gil.
1: Thanks. Gil? You really call yourself that? You gotta say to yourself, Gil, from today on, I'm gonna be a man. Why should I be a slave to nicotine? Out with the insidious cigarette. Out with the character sapping cigar. I'm turning over a new leaf. That's what you gotta say to yourself, Gildersleeve, my boy.
2: McGee, you've made me see things in a new light. Open the window, will you, Mrs. McGee?
0: Certainly, Mr. Gildersleeve.
1: If you intend to jump out, Gildersleeve, don't forget this is the ground floor. But there's a window up in the attic that you...
3: I'm not jumping out!
2: I'm tossing these cigars away. There they go. Never let it be said that a mere piece of vegetation ever licked Throckmorton P. Gildersleeve. I feel better already, McGee. I don't know how to thank you for this.
1: Gildersleeve, my reward is in seeing your footsteps planted on the golden trail of health and happiness. Now go. And may you never relapse into your old evil ways.
2: You're a good man, McGee.
1: Good night, Gil.
2: Good night, Fib.
0: Good night. McGee, that was a dirty trick.
1: Well, I'm in a dirty mood. Here I am dying for a smoke, and that big foghorn comes in and waves a 50-cent Colorado Clara right under my nose. I had to convert him in self-defense. Another week of this, and I'll be walking down the street throwing rocks at little children and kicking the heads off the tulips.
0: There won't be any tulips, not till next spring.
1: I'll wait. I can hold a grudge.
0: Don't be such a star, puss, dearie. Don't forget the old saying that I just made up. People in paring knives that lose their temper are pretty dull to have around.
1: People in paring...
0: Yeah,
1: oh,
0: that's it.
1: For the love of me.
0: Here, have some hot coffee.
1: Well, okay. Thanks, Molly.
3: Oh! Oh, boy! Oh, that's awful! Oh!
1: Oh, boy, I can't even enjoy a cup of coffee.
0: So you're convinced now.
1: Yes, I'm convinced. You're absolutely right, Molly. I'm through. I'm through for good. From this day on, I'm swearing off.
0: I knew you could give up tobacco if you really tried.
1: Tobacco? I'm giving up coffee. Bring me a cigar and a glass of milk.
4: River and Molly will be back in just a moment.
5: Do you like to do a little painting or decorating now and then? 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
0: McGee.
1: Huh? What's the matter, Molly?
0: Call the police. I heard a noise under our window.
1: Oh, that's okay. That's just Gildersleeve looking for them cigars he threw out.
0: Why don't you be nice and go help him look?
1: No use, Molly. They ain't there.
0: You mean you...
1: Yes.
0: Oh.
1: Good night.
0: Good night, all.
4: This is Harlow Wilcox, reminding you that when you buy any one of the Johnson...
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9: Hello, everyone. Well, we're ready to have some fun with reading, writing, and arithmetic, and we hope you are, too. Yes, friends, go right along with the Quiz Kids and see how many questions you can answer. Here's the first one from our Alka-Seltzer question box. It's a verbal charade, and the answer is the three-word title of a nursery rhyme. Listen, the first word is the second word of a nickname for the seventh United States president. The second word rhymes with the first word, and the third word is another name for a pier where ships tie up. What is the nursery rhyme? Now then, you be thinking about that while we have roll call. So here we go. First, Lonnie.
10: I'm Lonnie Lundy. I'm 14 years old, and I'm a sophomore at Maine Township High School in Park Ridge, Illinois.
9: Patrick.
11: I'm Patrick Owen Conlon. I'm 13 years old, and I'm a freshman at Calumet High School in Chicago.
9: Joel.
12: I'm Joel Coverman. I'm 14 years old, and I'm a junior at Roosevelt High School.
9: Mike.
13: I'm Mike Mullen. I'm 12 years old and in the 8th grade at the University of Chicago Laboratory School.
9: And a newcomer, Benita.
14: My name is Benita Perlman. I'm 14 years old, and I'm in the 9th grade at Central Junior High School in Rochester, Minnesota.
9: That's right, folks. Benita is an out-of-town quiz kid, a winner on a local Quiz Kids program sponsored by Good Foods Incorporated, makers of Skippy Peanut Butter, and heard over station KROC in Rochester, Minnesota. And we're mighty happy to have you with us this afternoon, Benita. And now then, kids, back to that verbal charade from Herbert Rosenberg of New York City. The answer to the charade is the three-word title of a nursery rhyme. I'll go back over it. The first word is the second word of a nickname for the seventh United States president. The second word rhymes with the first word, and the third word is another name for a pier where ships tie up. What is the nursery rhyme? We have five hands up, and Pat's hand was first.
11: Well, we'll have to go around this. The seventh president of the United States was Andrew Jackson.
9: So?
11: And his nickname was Old Hickory.
9: Yes?
11: And Dickory rhymes with that.
9: Yes?
11: And then, of course, the other one is Doc, so it's Hickory Dickory Doc.
9: Hickory Dickory Doc, that is right! Good boy, Teddy! Nice story! Fine and dandy. Now, here's a quickie from Mrs. A. Klotz of Chicago. The name of what city is suggested by calcium sulfate? Pat?
11: Well, let's see. Calcium sulfate, that's C-A... I'm thinking of their symbols. That's C-A-S-U, I think.
9: Well, no, the symbols really have nothing to do with this. What is calcium sulfate? Joel?
12: Oh, I was thinking of, I was going to work in with the atomic numbers, but I...
9: Lonnie.
15: It's salt, so that'd be Salt Lake City.
9: No, Lonnie. No, you're wrong. What is calcium sulfate? One more chance. Joel?
12: Isn't that baking powder?
9: No.
12: Or a washing soda?
9: No.
12: Oh, wait a second.
9: Huh?
12: I'm going to make one step. Isn't that lime?
9: No. Getting kind of warm, though, Joel. Well... I can't mark you right on this one, kid. The answer is Paris, because calcium sulfate is plaster of Paris. Well, that means that Mrs. A. Klotz of Chicago receives her choice between a large console Zenith radio phonograph combination or a fine Zenith television set for stumping you kids. Well, we can't get them all. Let's see what we can do with this next one. Now, this next question from the Alka-Seltzer question box is from Miss Margaret Whitaker of Nashville, Tennessee. You are asked to give five birds whose names include what each bird eats. Mike.
13: Well, there's the monkey-eating eagle, the worm-eating warbler, the oyster catcher, the kingfisher, and the fish hawk. There's fish crow and the carrion crow, and the duck hawk, and the chicken hawk.
9: 10.
13: And there's the fly catcher.
9: 11.
13: And the gnat catcher.
9: 12.
13: And the sapsucker.
9: Sapsucker.
13: And the nuthatch.
9: 14.
13: And the Clark's Nutcracker.
9: Uh-huh, 15. Can't you think of any more, Mike?
16: How wonderful is that, Margaret?
9: Well, I say, you really gave them to me there, Mike. Huh? You only had to give me five, too. Now, this question comes from Mrs. M.R. Ahern of Chicago. What kind of a knife might seem an appropriate gift for these people according to his trade or environment? Say, first, a minister performing a wedding. What kind of knife would be appropriate? Joel?
12: Oh, maybe a cutting knife because he's, isn't he cutting the marshal?
9: The what?
12: I'm a bit confused on this.
9: No, Joel.
11: It might be a paring knife.
9: A paring knife. That's right. Well, watch. Well, you really had to be pretty sharp on that. Now, I'll tell you. I said something here funny, didn't I? Sharp. Oh, dear. Now, just for fun, let's see whether any of you can think of one to try on the other kids. A type of an appropriate knife. Can you think of any? I can think of one. We have two hands up.
11: Well,
9: Pat?
11: A butcher.
9: A butcher?
11: A butcher.
9: Yeah. A butcher. How about it, kids? Lonnie?
11: Well, a butcher knife. Well, that's...
9: No.
11: That's right. I was thinking of something. Of course, that'd be right, but I was thinking of...
9: What were you thinking?
11: I was thinking of a carving knife.
9: Of a what?
11: Carving knife.
9: Carving knife. Uh-huh. Well, if we can get some with a little more of a pun. Joel?
12: Well, the owner of a dairy store.
9: The owner of a dairy store. All right, how about it, kids? Oh, Pat?
11: Might be a butter knife.
12: Yeah.
9: Butter knife? All right, Lonnie?
15: A math teacher.
9: A math teacher. Mike?
13: A dull knife?
9: A dull knife? Oh, that's cute, isn't it, huh? That's a good one. That's all right. Well, say, I thought of one here. How about a prisoner? A prisoner. What type of knife? Pat?
11: Well, it might be a filing knife or a file.
9: Well, yes, and then it could be Lonnie. Well,
15: this is awfully corny. A salad knife.
9: A salad knife. Oh. Oh, yes. Well, mine isn't as corny as that. I was thinking of pen knife. Oh, dear, dear. Now then, here's Bob Murphy with a word for you folks who have never tried Alka-Seltzer for relief from the pain of a headache.
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9: Thank you, Robert. Well, now, kids, let's see what we can do with this next one. Mrs. Grace Hart of Chicago wants to try this one on you. If you read the following headline in the newspaper last week, what would it mean? When others fail, T. Sertellus, at great personal risk and danger, completes capture of tough guy. Mike.
13: Well, that would be when a garter snake, which is Thomnophis sertalis, that's its scientific name, or T. sertalis.
9: That's right.
13: Scared Bushman back in his cage.
9: Bushman, the famous gorilla,
13: yeah.
9: When he escaped. That's very good. That's right. Now, quiz kids, your next question will be asked by the man who sent it in, a good friend of yours. I say he's a good friend because he's the judge who has jurisdiction over the United States savings bonds you receive each week for your participation on this program. The Honorable William F. Waugh, judge of the probate court of Cook County. And since his interest in you is a good deal more than legal, he wanted to try you out on a question of his own. And since he's been conferring with our organist, Howard Peterson, this week, I would judge you're in for a mixture of law and music. Okay, Judge Waugh, the class is yours.
17: Thank you, Mr. Kelly. Kids, Mr. Kelly was right about the mixture of law and music. Mr. Peterson will play a musical selection, and the title should suggest to you the name of a famous Chief Justice of the United States. See whether you can get 2 out of 3. All right, Mr. Peterson. Well, Pat, who is it?
11: I'm always chasing rainbows, and I can think of Salmon P. Chase. He was a...
17: That is exactly right. And now for number 2. All right, Howard. Well, Lonnie, suppose you give us that one.
15: Well, I'm not sure the Chief Justice, but the song is Wait Till the Sun Shines Nellie.
17: Does that suggest the name of a Chief Justice to you?
9: I might interrupt here, Judge, if you don't mind, and tell the kids that the clue, his name is right in the title.
17: But it looks like Pat has it. Who is it, Pat?
11: Well, I just remembered. I think it would be Morrison Waite.
17: That is also exactly right. Well, that's 2 out of 3, but let's try the third one. I think maybe this is a little more difficult. All right, Lonnie, what about it?
15: Well, the song is Rockabye Baby.
17: Yeah?
15: I'm not sure of the justice, though.
17: Joel?
12: Wasn't there a Chief Justice Stone?
17: That's quite true. Well, Mr. Kelly, I think the kids were really wonderful on that. There are 100 or more lawyers who come into my court every day, and I'm sure they couldn't have gotten 1 out of 3, let alone 3 out of 3. But I wasn't surprised. This is a fine program, and I appreciate what you and the Miles Laboratories are doing to make it possible.
9: Well, Judge, you haven't done so badly yourself in the scoring department. I noticed in the paper that when the Chicago Bar Association conducted a poll of its lawyer members recently, you received a rating of 98.3%, the highest rating ever accorded a judge in the history of the poll. Now, that's quite a compliment. But, Judge Waugh, something I think our listeners would be interested in is your connection with the Quiz Kids. Would you mind explaining just what it is?
17: Certainly, Mr. Kelly. That's an aspect of the program that few people know about. You see, the management of the program requests that the estates of all Quiz Kids who appear on the program often enough to build up earnings of any size be placed under the jurisdiction of my court, the probate court.
9: Well, just what does that mean, Judge?
17: Well, it involves the appointment by the court of one of the parents of the child as guardian. And from then on, the court is responsible for seeing that the child is treated fairly in any contract proposed that involves the child. And the court also has jurisdiction over the earnings of the child.
9: Well, does that mean that none of the money earned by the children can be spent without your consent?
17: Yes, it does. And, of course, in approving expenditures, I am guided by the law governing the estates of minors, which is a very strict law. As a matter of fact, under this arrangement, the earnings of a child are so completely safeguarded for the child until he comes of age that parents can't even be reimbursed for any extra expenses that might arise from the child's participation on the program, such as extra clothing or transportation, and in some cases, income taxes.
9: Well, that hardly seems fair, Judge.
17: Well, perhaps it is a little extreme, but the parents of these quiz kids welcome it, because it relieves them of any possible criticism of profiting financially from the earnings of their own children. These parents are interested in those bonds the children get only from the standpoint of saving them for the purpose of helping them with their future education and possibly to help them get a better start after they finish college. The parents can receive none of the money themselves. In fact, it costs them something to have the children on the program. The kids themselves love it as they would any exciting game. It opens opportunities the youngsters might not otherwise have. So, Mr. Kelly, in saluting the Quiz Kids, I also salute their wonderful parents, who, without exception, have been happy to place the estates of their children under court supervision.
9: Well, thank you, Judge Waugh. I certainly agree with you about these parents, and I want to thank you for the careful, considerate attention you have given the interests of our Quiz Kids in your court. Well, now, children, like everyone whose question is used on our radio program, Louise Voorhees of West Trenton, New Jersey, is going to get a fine Zenith Transoceanic portable radio from the makers of Alka-Seltzer for this rhyming question, if you kids answer it correctly. On the other hand, if you miss it, well, just wait a minute. Let's see how you make out first. Now, here's the question. Let's see how well you can associate ideas for this question from Louise Voorhees of West Trenton, New Jersey. What castaway in children's fiction rhymes with a bridal outfit? Patrick?
11: Well, that might be Crusoe and Trousseau.
9: Crusoe Robinson with Trousseau, Trousseau is right-o. What cereal connected with weddings rhymes with the plural for a certain rodent? Lonnie?
15: Rice and mice.
9: Rice and mice. Well, as I said, Louise Voorhees gets the dandy Zenith Transoceanic Portable that gives worldwide reception no matter where you are. Now, if you kids had missed her question, she would have had a choice between a Zenith television set and a large console Zenith radio phonograph combination. That television set is the Zenith Buchanan, friends, and it has everything. A new super-range chassis to ensure the ultimate in performance, the sensational built-in picture magnet aerial, single knob automatic tuning, and the glare band black tube for clearer pictures. The large console radio phonograph plays all types of records and has AM and FM radio. It certainly pays to send in a question for our radio program. And remember, folks, address your questions to Quiz Kids, Box Y, Chicago 77, Illinois. Now, since the 38th National Safety Congress will meet next week, this question from Alice Wilson of Houston, Texas, is very timely, I would say. A boy riding a bicycle and carrying another boy on his handlebars reached a crossing without noticing that the traffic light was red. As he started across the 40-foot-wide street, a car approached from the right and was 90 feet away. The speed of the bicycle was 8 miles per hour, and of the car, 30 miles per hour. The driver of the car saw the boy immediately, but it took him 8/10 of a second to apply the brakes, and his brakes stopped the car at the rate of 20 feet per second per second. Now, did the car hit the boys? Joel?
12: Well, let's see. If he was, the car was traveling 30 miles an hour, wasn't
9: right.
12: it?
9: Right.
12: Well, that'd be 44 feet per second. So that means, let's see, it was 8/10 of a second till the car, he could put on his brakes. So let's see, that'd be 35.2 feet that the car would have gone, which would leave, 54.8. And then he would be going still 44 feet per second, and decelerating, wasn't it 20 feet per second per second?
9: That's right.
12: It'd be 2.2. And so that means in 3 seconds he'd have the car stopped. And see, the average speed for that time would be 22 feet per second, and which would be half of 44. And times 2.2, that would be 48.4, which means that, let's see, he'd have the car stopped in 3 seconds, 6.4 feet in front of the boy. And let's see, the boys, meanwhile, they were, let's see, it'd be 8 times 44 thirtieths. That'd be 3.52 thirtieths, or, let's see, 11 and 11 fifteenths feet per second. And in the 3 seconds, they would have gone 33 fifteenths, or 35 and a fifth. So they wouldn't have gotten across the street yet, and the car would have stopped just short in front of them, so he wouldn't have been hit.
9: That's right. Nice going, Joel. That's very, very fine, Joel. Very fine. Well, I see Bob Murphy is planning to take over now. Bob, is this going to be a little scene, maybe a visit to some friends of yours?
18: That's right, Joe. That's exactly what it is. The time is about 11:30 tonight, and the man of the house is saying...
19: Well, how was it, dear? Did you have a good time?
20: Oh, I guess so. Yes, I did. But why do we stay so late?
19: I don't know. It was all my fault, I suppose. I get to talking and... Oh, why did you let me eat so much, Joan? My stomach is beginning to feel uncomfortable.
20: Poor darling. But that apple pie and cheese was wonderful, wasn't it?
19: I sure must have thought so. I had 2 pieces. Oh, but if acid indigestion keeps me tossing and turning all night, I don't know how I'll ever get up and get to work in the morning.
20: Well, don't you worry. We'll make sure you get your sleep. I'll fix you a glass of Alka-Seltzer right now. 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
18: Yes, that's right, friends. 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
9: Yes, friends, and remember that tip about taking Alka-Seltzer before you go to bed. It's really good. Now, kids, here's a question about Gilbert and Sullivan operettas sent in by Mr. L.L. Lumsden of Inglewood, California. The lyrics to the music you will hear describe jobs held by various Gilbert and Sullivan characters, and you are to identify the job and tell who held it. All right, Howard, let's have number one. Benita?
21: That's Behold the Lord High Executioner, and
9: that's right,
21: the Mikado. And his... I can't exactly remember his name.
9: Well, you can't?
21: No.
9: Well, let's see. Maybe we can help you. Lonnie?
15: Coco.
9: Coco, that's right. Uh-huh. That's correct. Now, here's number two. Pat?
22: Well, I think that was, I'm the captain of the pinafore.
9: Oh?
2: No, Benita?
3: Oh, no, I got it.
21: I am the very model of a modern major general.
2: That, what did you say again?
21: I am the very model of a modern major general.
2: Well, I am the very pattern of a modern major general, so, and...
21: I don't know his name.
2: Joe?
12: General Stanley, wasn't it?
2: General Stanley, that's correct. And here's the last one. Pat?
3: Well, that's when I was a boy, and that was from HMS Pinafore. That was Sir Joseph, I think.
2: Sir Joseph, Joe?
12: Well, it was How to Become Ruler of the Queen's Navy, and that was Sir Joseph Porter.
2: Porter, that's right. Very, very good. By the way, Joe, what was his job?
12: He was the Lord High Admiral.
2: All right, fine. Now then, would any of you quiz kids like to sing a little of one of these Gilbert and Sullivan songs for us? Lonnie?
15: When I was a lad, I served a term as office boy to an attorney's firm. I cleaned the windows and I swept the floors and I polished up the handle on the big front door. I polished up the handle so carefully that now I am the ruler of the Queen's Navy. I polished up the handle so carefully that now I am the ruler of the Queen's Navy.
2: Say, here's an interesting question from Mrs. Paul M. Crows of Sullivan, Illinois.
15: Navy, I polished up the handle so carefully that now I am the ruler of the Queen's Navy.
2: All right, well, fine. Say, here's an interesting question from Mrs. Paul M. Crows of Sullivan, Illinois. If our first president, George Washington, returned to the United States to check up on the state of things and chatted with these three prominent Americans while sitting on three different benches, where would the benches be? Now, here's the man he found sitting on the first bench.
22: General Washington, I've been advisor to presidents and congresses for more than a quarter of a century. And I'll tell you, Mr. Washington, the gravest threats to the preservation of the American system today are not government controls. They are military defeat abroad and further inflation at home.
2: Joe?
12: Well, that sounds like Bernard Baruch, and his bench, I think, is in Central Park in New York.
2: Well, it's Lafayette Park in Washington. Well, all right, let's listen to the next one.
22: Yeah, come to think of it, George, your name reminds me of George Gershwin, who, by the way, gave me this watch I'm wearing for playing in a concert with him, and for once I played something else instead of Rhapsody in Blue.
2: Pat?
3: That might be Oscar Levant.
2: Oscar Levant, and the bench would be...
3: Well, I don't know, I'm...
2: Oh, Pat. All right, Lonnie?
15: A piano bench.
2: A piano bench and would be in front of the piano. All right, and here's the last one.
23: Buenos dias, Señor Washington. Yo acabo de venir a esta ciudad para jugar béisbol o pelota. El país me gusta y yo tuve mucho placer en firmar con el señor Juan Corridén. Viva Corridén, viva béisbol.
2: Oh, wonderful, Don. Lottie?
15: Well, he's evidently talking about one of the Latin American ballplayers in the big leagues. There are several of them, so that would be the bench in the dugout.
2: Well, yes, but can you identify the ballplayer? The ballplayer himself was talking to Washington.
15: Chico Carrasquel?
2: That's right, Chico Carrasquel. That's right. Well, we had a miss on that, the very first one, because Joel said the park bench was in Central Park in New York, didn't you, Joel?
12: Yes.
2: And we're thinking in terms of the park in Lafayette Park, Washington. So that means that Mrs. Paul M. Crows of Sullivan, Illinois, may have a large console Zenith radio phonograph combination or a fine Zenith television set for stumping the class on that one. Now, the next question from the Alka-Seltzer question box is from George Hill of Seattle, Washington. The title of what Shakespearean play does yesterday's North Carolina and Georgia game recall? Joel.
12: That'd be Much Ado About Nothing. It was a scoreless tie.
2: That's right. It was Nothing to Nothing. Much Ado About Nothing. This question is from Mr. Lindy Thomas of Rockwell City, Iowa. The last names of what movie stars rhyme with the capitals of the following states? New Mexico. Lonnie.
15: Well, the capital is Santa Fe.
2: Santa Fe.
15: It might be Doris Day or
2: Doris
15: Dennis
2: Day.
15: Day or...
2: All right, fine and dandy. How about Minnesota? Pat.
3: Well, let's see. That's
2: Capital of Minnesota.
3: Oh, St. Paul.
2: St. Paul, so...
3: And, it might be...
2: Movie star's name.
3: Mm.
2: Benita?
21: Does it have to be their last name?
2: Well, rhyme with St. Paul, so...
21: Paul Douglas, or...
2: Well, we would like the last name, yes. There are quite a few of them. Joel?
12: Arlene Dahl.
2: Well, that's very good. That's very good. Fine and dandy. All right, kids. Well, say, there's our bell. And, of course, that means it's time to hear what the judges have to say about your grades. We'll have this information in just a minute. Meantime, here's an important message.
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1: All right, kids, here are your grades, but first let me say that we certainly enjoyed having you with us this afternoon, Benita, and I'm sure your station, your sponsor, are very, very proud of you. And since you were our guest quiz kid, we're not scoring you, but you will receive a $100 savings bond from the makers of Alka-Seltzer to help you with your future education. That's the award every Sunday for every member of our quiz kids board. Now, children, let's see. The judges say that as a class, you missed two questions this afternoon. Patrick was first, Joel second, and Mike third. So we'll see you three back here next Sunday. And to complete our board, we'll have Naomi Cooks, age 12, and Melvin Miles, age 7. And friends, by the way, it's going to be a battle royal next week because these five youngsters are going to match wits and brains with five prominent business and professional men representing the Fraternal Order of Eagles. Now, this will certainly be an Alka-Seltzer question session that you won't want to miss. So plan to be with us, won't you? Until then, this is Joe Kelly dismissing the quiz kids. Goodbye, kids.
2: 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This episode of Jerry at Fair Oaks originally aired Tuesday, March 22nd, 1938, titled Lee and Bruce Invited to Circus.
3: Jerry at Fair Oaks.

0: Gee, I don't see him.
1: Jerry!
0: Oh, hello, Mr. Randall. Golly, I was afraid you hadn't come.
1: Hadn't come? Say, you know me better than that, Jerry Dugan. Didn't I tell you yesterday afternoon on the phone I'd be in on this train?
0: Yes, sir, but... Well, I didn't see you right away.
1: No, but don't forget that it was a whole lot easier for me to see you in that bright, shiny uniform than it was for you to catch sight of me in this old gunny sack.
0: Gunny sack? No.
1: Well, shall we get on up to the school, son?
0: Yes, sir.
1: Let's take a taxicab.
0: Well, I kind of thought we might be able to walk up there and talk on the way.
1: Oh, got something on your mind you don't want to talk about in front of other people, is that it?

0: Well, you've still got quite a neat little sum in your bank account, Jerry.
1: Just about it.
0: Jerry, why don't you come right out with it and tell me what's on your mind? You know me well enough to know that I want to help you do the right thing. If you've got something on your mind, I mean, some use for your money, well, as your guardian and your friend, I want to advise you as to the best way to solve your problem.
1: Yes, sir, I know that. Well, it's like this, Mr. Randall. Yesterday, Lee got word from the man who's been handling... Wait a minute, I better tell you first that Lee is an orphan just like me.
0: Oh, I didn't know that.
1: I guess I just forgot to tell you. Well, his father left him a pretty good business, or at least he thought it was good. A man by the name of Thorpe has been his executor.
0: Mm-hmm.
1: Well, Mr. Thorpe was Lee's dad's lawyer.
0: I see.
1: Well, yesterday, Major Davis called Lee into his office and told him that he'd had a letter from Mr. Thorpe, and that Mr. Thorpe said that something happened to the business and that Lee was going to have to leave Fair Oaks.
0: Oh, I see. Jerry, what is it you want to ask me?
1: I wanted to ask you if I could invite Lee to go back with us for midterm vacation, back to the circus, winter quarters. I'm sure he'd like to go.
0: Why, sure, son, that's all right. You knew I'd say yes to that, didn't you?
1: Yes, sir, I guess I did.
0: Well, now, what's that got to do with the amount of money in your bank account?
1: I don't know how to ask this.
0: Well, why don't you just start in and blurt it out?
1: Oh, here we are at the academy. Maybe I'd better wait until we get onto the campus.
0: All right, Jerry, we'll wait.
2: Well, that'll be 75 cents.
0: All right. Here you are.
2: Oh, thanks. We'll wait for you?
0: No, don't wait.
2: Okay.
0: Listen.
1: Yes, today's drill day. I got out of it to meet you.
0: Oh, I see. Is Lee over there drilling?
1: Yes, sir. That's another thing Lee'll miss. A lot of the cadets don't like drill, but Lee does.
0: Mm-hmm. You, Jerry?
1: Yes, sir, pretty well. I like horseback riding better, though.
0: Uh-huh. Say, now that we're here in Custis Hall, maybe I'd better drop in to see Major Davis just to find out what this is all about.
1: You mean about Lee?
0: Mm-hmm.
1: Oh, well, Mr. Randall, if it's all right with you, I'd rather talk to you first and tell you my plan.
0: Well, okay, son, come along. Say, there's that Hunter Craig trophy there, Jerry, that you helped Fair Oaks to win.
1: Yes, sir. It looks swell in the trophy cabinet, doesn't it?
0: Ah, you bet it does.
1: Do you want to sit out here in the quad on one of the alumni benches or go to our room, Mr. Randall?
0: Whatever you say, son.
1: Well, let's sit out here for a little while. I kind of like the sound of drill. Well, it's sort of thrilling, isn't it? The band and everything.
0: Yes, it is. It is thrilling.
1: That's a Fair Oaks alma mater, Mr. Randall.
0: Yeah, I recognize it from hearing it at the riding meet.
1: Well, here's a bench. Is it all right?
0: You bet. All right, now, son, you get along with your plan.
1: Well, I just wondered what you'd think about me lending Lee enough money to at least finish out this year at Fair Oaks.
0: I see. Well, how much would you say you'd want to lend Lee?
1: Just enough to finish out the rest of this year. That wouldn't be much, would it?
0: No, not much, about $400 or $500.
1: Oh, that much, huh?
0: Changing your mind, son?
1: No, sir, I still want to do it.
0: Jerry, how do you know Lee would accept your offer of a loan? It's a ticklish business, you know, offering money to a friend in need.
1: Yes, sir. Yeah, I know. I thought of that. That's another thing I thought you could help me with.
0: Oh, I understand.
1: Oh, say, drill's over. Hey, let's go to the room, Mr. Randall. We can talk there for a little while longer, till Lee comes in.
0: All right. You know, you're sort of rushing me here a little bit and making a decision.
1: Well, I don't want to do that, Mr. Randall, but... Well, it's certainly important to decide something pretty soon, because, well, Lee's all set to go right home, or rather to Mr. Thorpe's home, just as soon as the midterm exams are over.
0: Mm-hmm.
1: He even said he didn't even think he'd stay for the exercises.
0: Do you think he's affected that much by having to leave, Jerry?
1: Oh, yes, sir, I know he is. Golly, if you could have seen him, Mr. Randall, yesterday, just after he had that talk with Major Davis.
0: Yes, son, I think I realize how much it means to Lee right now.
1: Right now?
0: Yes, I can remember a young circus rider almost shedding real tears over having to leave Randall Brothers Greater Circus not so long ago.
1: Oh, yeah. I did, didn't I? I'd almost forgotten all about that.
0: And that's just it, Jerry. You see, time heals all wounds. Although leaving the academy means a great deal to Lee right now, he'll get over that, just as you've got over your disliking to leave the circus. He'll get into new surroundings, meet new friends, and...

0: he'll undoubtedly never quite forget his days here at Fair Oaks. He'll get over his first grief.
1: Then you mean you're not going to let me lend Lee the money?
0: Well, son, I don't know quite what to say right now.
1: Well, gee, Mr. Randall.
0: Now, just a minute, Jerry. I know exactly how you feel, and I want to help you help Lee solve his problem. But I want to be sure it's done in the right way.
1: Yes, sir. Well, here's our room.
0: Wow. What's this?
1: Oh, golly, Lee's got almost all of his stuff back. He's getting ready to go. Oh, Mr. Randall.
0: Comes pretty close to home right at this minute, doesn't it, son?
1: Yes, sir, it sure does.
0: May I sit down?
1: Oh, yes, sir. Excuse me.
0: Now, Jerry, I've got an idea.
1: Yes, sir?
0: We don't want to make this look obvious, do we? I mean, we want to do it in a way that won't be embarrassing to Lee. Isn't that right?
1: Yes, sir.
0: Now, you wrote me about you and Lee finding a new friend in this boy from England. What's his name?
1: Bruce Dow Campbell.
0: Oh, yes. Well, now, Bruce will be a long way from home. You said his father's in the capital, didn't you?
1: Yes, he is.
0: Well, then, why don't you invite both the lads to join you and come to winter quarters?
1: Oh, I get it. And then Lee won't know that you and I are trying to work out something, some plan so we can stay at Fair Oaks. Is that it?
0: That's it. Now, you see, you didn't have to worry a few minutes ago.
1: Yeah. Oh, gee, Mr. Randall, I should have known that you wouldn't let me down.
0: Let you down? Say, not in your life.
1: Hey, listen, the fellas are coming back from drill. Mr. Randall, when Lee comes in, you kind of handle things, will you? I'm afraid I'll make a mistake.
0: All right, Jerry, leave it to me.
2: Come on in, Bruce. I don't...
3: Mr. Randall.
0: Hello, Lee. As one cadet to another, how are you?
2: Gee, I'm glad to see you.
1: Surprise, huh, Lee?
2: I should say. Jerry told me you were coming up for the exercises, Mr. Randall, but I didn't know you'd be here so soon.
0: Well, I thought I'd give myself a little vacation. Been working pretty hard lately, getting ready for the road again.
2: I see, sir. Well, it's certainly fine to have you here.
0: Thank you, son. Thank you. Well, I suppose this is Cadet Dow Campbell, isn't it?
1: Oh, gee, excuse me. Yes, sir. Mr. Randall, this is Cadet Dow Campbell. Bruce, I want you to meet my guardian, Mr. Sam Randall.
0: Hello, Bruce.
4: How do you do, sir? It's a great pleasure meeting you. I've heard a great deal about you from Cadet Dugan.
0: Oh, nothing too bad, I hope.
4: Oh, no, sir. It's all been very, very complimentary.
0: Well, that's fine. Well, sit down, boys. This is your room, not mine.
4: Oh, thank you, sir.
0: Well, it'll soon be vacation time, won't it, boys?
2: Mm, yes, sir.
1: They will.
2: Quite a bit longer vacation than I counted on.
0: Yeah. Yes, Lee, Jerry told me you're not going to be here next term.
2: No, sir. He told you why, didn't he?
0: Yeah, yes, he did.
2: Well, I felt awfully blue about it yesterday, but... Well, I sort of slept on it last night, and today I don't feel nearly as badly. That's just one of those things, I guess.
0: Attaboy. That's the way to take it in stride. And that's showing the real Fair Oak spirit, isn't it, boys?
1: No, I see.
4: Indeed it is.
0: Well, Lee, Bruce, Jerry has something to say to you two boys. A little suggestion I made to him a few minutes ago.
2: Oh, is that so? What is it, Jerry?
0: Remember what I said about blurting, Jerry?
1: Yes, sir. Well, fellas, it's this. Mr. Randall suggested that I invite you to come with him and me to visit the circus in winter quarters. Aw, gee, you'd like it swell. And it'll be a lot of fun to have the three of us together. And we'll have so many things to...
0: Here. Wait a minute, son. Maybe you don't have to deliver a sales talk on your idea.
1: Oh, no, maybe not. Hey, what do you think of it, Bruce? Lee?
4: Jerry, I think it's marvelous, and I'll be delighted to accept your invitation.
1: Oh, that's swell, Bruce. Lee?
2: Well, I don't know, Jerry. You see, I got a letter from Mr. Thorpe today, and he said he thought I ought to get to Mapleton right away.
0: Mapleton?
2: Yes, sir. That was my home.
0: Oh, say, listen, that's only about 50 miles from Melrose City.
2: Mm-hmm. Yes, sir, that's right.
0: Well, now, that's fine. The circus winter quarters are in Melrose City.
2: They are.
1: Sure, Lee. Didn't I ever tell you?
0: Probably not, Jerry. I'll tell you what I'll do, Lee.
2: Yes, sir?
0: I'll wire Mr. Thorpe tonight and, as Jerry's guardian, ask for his permission to have you join the other lads during vacation. How's that?
2: Oh, thanks, Mr. Randall. That's swell.

0: This is ABN, the Antioch Broadcasting Network. You just heard an episode of Jerry at Fair Oaks, which originally aired
1: Tuesday,
0: March 22nd, 1938. Its title? Lee and Bruce Invited to Circus. This episode of Jerry at Fair Oaks originally aired
1: Wednesday,
0: March 23rd, 1938. Titled, Mr. Thorpe Under Suspicion.
2: Jerry at Fair Oaks.

0: an hour and see what time it is. Yeah, it's almost 5 o'clock. Boys, I think I'll run over to Custis Hall and have a little talk with Major Davis before dinner.
1: Okay, Mr. Randall. Are you going to eat with us in the mess hall?
0: Well, I don't know, Jerry. I haven't been invited yet.
2: Well, I don't think you need worry about that, sir. I'm pretty sure Major Davis will give you an invitation.
0: Well, maybe he will, Lee. Maybe he will. I must say, your meals here come pretty close to being as good as those Leo puts out, don't they, Jerry?
1: Oh, I'll say they do, sir.
0: Yeah. I'll see you boys a little later.
1: Mr. Randall.
0: Yes, son?
1: You mind if I walk over to Custis Hall with you?
0: No, not at all. Come along, Jerry. Well, see you later, Lee, and you too, Bruce.
3: Yes, sir.
0: Where did all the cadets disappear to, Jerry?
1: Oh, they're all in their own rooms and in the shower room getting ready for mess.
0: Oh, I see. Well, did you have something more you wanted to talk with me about, Jerry?
1: Well, I didn't really have anything more to talk about right now, but... Well, I did want to tell you how much I appreciate you doing what you did, Mr. Randall.
0: Oh, well, now, son, I haven't done anything much yet.
1: Yet?
0: Well, I mean that because Lee Phillips is your best pal here at Fair Oaks and... Because I think he's a fine lad, I'm going to do everything in my power to see to it that he gets cleared away from the mess he's in right now. And also to see to it that he's able to at least finish this year at Fair Oaks.
1: Oh, gee, Mr. Randall, I knew you'd do it.
0: Oh, you did, huh? Well, don't forget, son, I said I'd do all in my power. When we get into the thing a little deeper, I mean, when I find out more about it than I do now... It may be that I'll find my hands tied.
1: Oh, no, sir. You can...
0: Just a minute, Jerry. I mean that... Well, I told you it's ticklish business trying to offer a loan of money to a friend.
1: Yes, sir.
0: Well, now it's even more ticklish for me to meddle in a situation where I haven't been asked to help by the very people it affects, Lee and Mr. Thorpe as attorney.
1: Oh, I know that, sir, but... Well,
0: as I say, I will do all I can. I just don't want you to be disappointed if things don't turn out the way we both hope they will.
1: Well, I guess I can't help being disappointed pretty much if Lee can't come back to Fair Oaks next term.
0: Well, I realize that, son.
1: But if we do all we can and it doesn't turn out that Lee can come back to Fair Oaks, that he has to leave, well, he'll know at least that we have done everything we could.
0: That's the way to look at it, Jerry. Well, now, you run along back to your room and get ready for dinner. By the way, Jerry.
1: Yes, sir?
0: I'd like to have you and Lee wait in your room till I get back. Will you do that?
1: Yes, sir.
0: Fine. And about Bruce?
1: Oh, he's an upperclassman, Mr. Randall.
0: Oh.
1: He'll be going over to his own room in Trent Hall to get ready for dinner himself.
0: I see. Very well. See you later, son.
1: Yes, sir. We'll wait in the room.
0: All right.

0: Mr. Randall.
1: Oh, hello there, Major Davis.
0: Well, well, welcome to Fair Oaks once more.
1: Thank you, thank you.
0: You're just a little early for the midterm exercises, aren't you?
1: Well, yes, I guess I am. Just taking a few days extra vacation, that's all.
0: Well, that's fine. Will you join me and Mrs. Davis for dinner, sir?
1: Well, I did want to have a little talk with you first.
0: Certainly, sir.
1: I won't be keeping you from your dinner, will I?
0: Oh, no, no. That's entirely all right. Mrs. Davis is used to me coming in late.
1: Oh, I see.
0: Come in, sir.
1: Thank you.
0: Oh, please sit down.
1: Yeah, thanks.
0: I hope this isn't anything about Jerry.
1: Well, indirectly it is, yes.
0: I mean, I hope you're not thinking of taking him out of Fair Oaks. He's been doing so well.
1: Oh, no, no, not at all, not at all.
0: Well, that's good to hear.
1: Major Davis, yesterday, Jerry telephoned me long distance. I was with the circus in winter quarters, of course, in Melrose City.
0: I see. I didn't know he telephoned.
1: I think he phoned from Mac's place. I don't think he wanted anyone around the school to know what he was calling about until he had talked with me.
0: I understand. Smart boy.
1: Yeah, you bet he is. Well, as you probably know, Jerry has quite a neat little sum of money of his own.
0: No, no, I didn't know that.
1: Yes, his father left him some property, several acres, as a matter of fact, in Montana, which we assumed to be almost worthless until a representative of a railroad line came along and told us that his company needed Jerry's property for a right-of-way for a new branch line.
0: Well, that was fortunate for Jerry.
1: It certainly was. Jerry was paid $7,500 for the property, and that's the reason he was able to come here to school.
0: Oh, I see. I had just presumed up to now that you were paying his way as his legal guardian.
1: I don't think the boy would have stood for that.
0: No, no, probably not.
1: Well, when I got here this afternoon, Jerry told me about the unfortunate development for Lee Phillips.
0: Oh, yes, yes, that's too bad. Lee's a fine boy and a good student. It's a shame he has to leave the academy.
1: Mm-hmm. Well, now, Major, Jerry thinks he has a solution to Lee's problem.
0: Oh, is that so?
1: First, he wants to invite Lee and Bruce Dalcampbell to spend midterm vacation with him at the circus winter quarters. I've given my permission for that, of course, and I've told Lee I'd wire this Mr. Thorpe and ask him to give his permission. I'm going to do that as soon as I get to the hotel.
0: That's fine, sir. It'll be a great change for the boys.
1: I think so, too. Well, then Jerry asked my permission to lend Lee enough money to finish this year here at school.
0: Oh.
1: That presents an entirely different problem, doesn't it, Major?
0: It certainly does.
1: In the first place, of course, we don't know that Lee would accept the loan. And in the second place, we don't know what Mr. Thorpe will say about it.
0: That's right.
1: Now, before I make my decision to allow Jerry to at least make the offer, I want to know more about Lee's background. Jerry's told me the lad's an orphan.
0: That's right.
1: And that because of some change in his father's business enterprise, Lee is going to have to leave the school.
0: Yes.
1: Major, what sort of business was his father in?
0: I believe it's some sort of printing plant. Lithographing, I think.
1: Lithographing?
0: Yes. And as far as I can find out, up to now, it's been a flourishing business.
1: Lithographing. Wait a minute. Lee's home is in Mapleton.
0: Yes. Yes, he and his father had lived in Mapleton ever since Lee was born.
1: Wait a minute. Was his father Carter L. Phillips?
0: Yes. Yes, that's right. Did you know him, Mr. Randall?
1: Know him? Why, I knew him very well.
0: That's amazing.
1: Why, you know, of course, Major, that all the advertising paper that circuses use, billboards, one-sheets, handbills, everything, all that paper is lithographed.
0: Well, I suppose I hadn't thought much about it.
1: Yeah. Now, what's the name of the firm that Lee's father ran?
0: I can't remember. Just a minute, I'll ask the bookkeeper. It would be on the checks which Mr. Thorpe has sent here. Just a moment. Miss Harper, what's the name of the business firm which sends the money for Lee Phillips' tuition and board? What's that? Oh, thank you. Waterman and Phillips.
1: I knew it. Waterman and Phillips. Major, I've been doing business with Waterman and Phillips for more than 15 years.
0: No.
1: Yeah? I bought all my advertising paper, all my billboards, handbills, and everything else from that firm for almost 17 years.
0: Well, what do you know about that?
1: As a matter of fact, I had just come back from Melrose City after buying all my paper for next season when I got that call from Jerry.
0: Well, then, you must know Mr. Thorpe.
1: No, never have met him.
0: Well, I don't quite understand that. He's the executor of Mr. Phillips' estate, and The trustee of the business.
1: Yeah, as I know. It is a little strange that I haven't met Mr. Thorpe, isn't it?
0: Mr. Randall, I hope you aren't going to say what I think is probably on your mind.
1: I'm going to have to say it, Major. I'm going to have to tell you exactly what I think, because I'm going to need your help in digging into this thing.
0: Then you think...
1: Major Davis, I think there's no reason for Lee Phillips to leave Fair Oaks Military Academy. I think... No, I'll put it this way. I know that Waterman and Phillips are doing as much business right now as the firm did while Lee's father was still alive. I firmly believe that Waterman and Phillips are selling more printing than they ever have in the history of the firm.
0: That's a little bit frightening, isn't it?
1: Yes, it is.
0: Then you believe that Mr. Thorpe...
1: There's no question about it in my mind. I believe that this Mr. Ross Thorpe has been stealing money from Waterman and Phillips. I believe he's been doing it ever since Carter Phillips died. And I believe that's the reason he has written here and told you that Lee must leave the school.
0: But Mr. Randall, that's embezzlement.
1: Sure it is, but... Well, it's been done before, you know.
0: Oh, that's horrible. Imagine ruining a young boy's life like that.
1: Yeah. Of course, we haven't any proof right now that this Thorpe has been embezzling money from the business, but believe you me, I'm going to find out.
0: And I'm with you, Mr. Randall.
1: Fine, Major, fine. Now, I've got a little plan.
0: Yes, sir?
1: In the first place, I'm going to ask that we keep this a personal matter between the two of us.
0: Agreed. I'd much rather not bring the Academy into it at all, anyway.
1: Good. Now, first, let me call for a cab, will you please?
0: Oh, I'll call one. This is Major Davis at Fair Oaks Military Academy. Yes. Send a cab to the front entrance of the school right away, will you? Thank you.
1: Thanks. Now, I'm going to the hotel and send that telegram to Thorpe immediately. I'd like to have you get a hold of Jerry and Lee and tell them that I had to go back to the hotel right away and that I'd like to have them come down and have dinner with me there.
0: Good.
1: You'd probably better hold them here a few minutes to give me time to get that wire off.
0: Well, that'll be easy. I'll just tell them that you've asked my permission to have Lee accompany you and Jerry to the Circus Winter headquarters. Now that I've told you that Fair Oaks would be glad to have the two roommates together during vacation. I can string that out as long as you like.
1: Yeah. Just let me get away from here about 10 minutes before they leave and send them down in a cab, which I'll pay for at the hotel.
0: Right. Oh, say, I'd better catch them before they start over to the mess hall.
1: Oh, yes, go ahead.
0: Captain Bogart? Bogart, this is Major Davis. Yes. Go into Phillips and Dugan's room right away, please, and hold them there for about 3 minutes, and then send them over to my office. Right, thanks.
1: Well, Major, you and I are into something. Something which may turn out to be a pretty nasty mess before we're through with it.
0: Mr. Randall, I'm with you in it. I'm with you in it all the way. My only hope is that we can clear it up. And if it is in my power to save Lee's life from being utterly ruined by some crook, I'll be more than satisfied.
1: You and me both, Major. Shake.

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Its title, The Holy

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0: red-blooded listeners everywhere thrill to these true exploits of crime detection reenacted for you on Rio Grande's radio program Calling All Cars. You are able to feel that you are a part of this relentless war on crime. Every time you hear a siren shriek, every time you hear a police motor roar, your heart beats a little faster. And while you cannot actually take part in police activities, you can experience every day at least a part of their thrill. You can use in your car exactly the same Rio Grande cracked gasoline that starts police cars so quickly. The same even burning gasoline that speeds them so swiftly through dense city traffic. The same powerful gasoline that lifts them so easily up steep hills without motor ping or shifting of gears. In other words, you can have police car performance. 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Before night, you'll know why so many city and county police cars, fire engines, ambulances, and other emergency equipment specify Rio Grande cracked gasoline in preference to any other brand. We guarantee you'll get as great a thrill out of using Rio Grande cracked gasoline as you get out of listening to Calling All Cars. Use 10 gallons of police car performance, and you will never again be satisfied with ordinary sluggish gasoline. Remember, only Rio Grande gives you gasoline refined by the patented Sinclair cracking process. 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Tonight, in commemoration of the National Fire Prevention Period, we have as guest in our studio Chief Ralph J. Scott of the Los Angeles Fire Department, who will speak to you. Chief Scott.
1: Good evening. I should like to thank the sponsors of Calling All Cars for their cooperation in helping to make this yearly function of the fire department the success it is sure to be. Through the medium of radio, it is possible for us to show you how terrible a thing fire really is when it is out of control. And particularly as in the case you'll hear tonight, in which we are dealing with a pyromaniac, a person who sets fires because of some mental derangement. We have in this department a division whose entire duty it is to discourage and prevent such crimes. This is the Arson Bureau, in charge of Captain Paul Wolfe. It is his job to try to prevent incendiary fires, and when such crimes are committed, to discover and prosecute the individual responsible. A hard job, inasmuch as these pyromaniacs, or firebugs as we call them, are usually as sane and as intelligent appearing as any normal human being. There is no mark of the killer stamped on them. Often there is no past record to help identify them. They work completely alone, and yet they are potentially the most dangerous of criminals. We of the fire department need the help of the public. You people who are listening may at any time have the opportunity to help your fire department solve this type of crime. And now on with the story.

0: It is 8 o'clock in the evening, July 19th, 1928. Summer night school classes are in session at one of the larger Los Angeles high schools. Suddenly, one of the students, chancing to glance out of the window, notices a faint red glow and wisps of black smoke issuing from an upper window of the nearby administration building.
1: Miss Merrill! Miss Merrill!
2: Yes, what is it?
1: Miss Merrill, look, it's on fire, the administration building.
3: Fire? Why?
2: Oh, dear Christ. Oh, my goodness, how dreadful. It is on fire. Here, stop all that noise. This is it.
3: Hey, Miss Merrill, shall I turn on the fire alarm? It's right down at the end of the hall.
2: Yes, James, and hurry. It's blazing something terrible.
3: Okay, Miss Merrill. Let's see. Oh, break glass and pull lever.

0: finally succeed in extinguishing the stubborn blaze, but not until it's destroyed the scenery dock and part of the stage of the school auditorium, with a property loss amounting to $8,000. The cause of the fire is a mystery. It appears to be more than an accident, and on the following day, July 20th, 1928, Captain Paul Wolfe of the Los Angeles Arson Bureau receives a telephone call from Fire Chief Bert Enos, telling him to go to the school and make a complete investigation. Captain Wolfe hurries to the scene of the previous night's fire, but a thorough inspection of the charred building fails to disclose a single piece of material evidence that the fire was of incendiary origin. However, while questioning one of the witnesses who were at the scene of the fire, he unearths a startling bit of information.
1: Yes, Captain, I saw the fire last night. I had a class in English history. My classroom's right across from the administration building. Tell me, do they think this fire was started by whoever set all those other fires here?
2: Huh? Other fires? Why, what other fires?
1: The fire in the gym last month and the one in... Well, matter of fact, I don't really know. I shouldn't have...
2: Go ahead, Mr. Pritchard. Let's have it.
1: Well, I shouldn't have said anything. I really don't know much about it.
2: Yes, but you do know that there were other fires. You said so. Now, what about them?
1: I'm sorry, Captain Wolfe. I can't tell you anything further. Mr. Reynolds of the Board of Education knows about the fires and can undoubtedly give you the information you wish. I suggest that you talk to him. I know nothing more about it.
0: Realizing that something is very much wrong at the school, Captain Wolfe makes an appointment to see Mr. Reynolds, Superintendent of Maintenance of the Board of Education, at the latter's office.
3: Well, yes, Captain Wolfe, there have been other fires at the school. As a matter of fact, during the past 18 months, there have been 8 fires, 3 very bad ones. Last night's, well, was the most serious yet.
2: Good heavens, man, why in the world wasn't the fire department called and the arson squad notified? Well, do you realize, Mr.
3: Oh, yes, Reynolds, of course, Captain Wolfe, of course, but that's just the point. We're in a terrible position. You see, there have been threatening notes warning that the school would be bombed if we notified the police or other authorities of the disturbances.
2: Yeah, I can well appreciate your position, Mr. Reynolds. That's a tough spot to be in. But you can't just let a thing like this go on without making some attempt to check it.
3: Oh, no, of course not, Captain. While we've tried to keep the whole thing quiet, at the same time, we've been carrying on a private investigation into the matter with absolutely no results. Fires have been started under our very noses and all sorts of acts of vandalism perpetrated, and the threatening notes continue. It's apparently the work of some secret terrorist organization within the student body. But as to whom it is, we haven't the slightest idea.
2: Now, what makes you think it's an organization within the student body?
3: Well, in the first place, the signature on the notes. They're all signed Holy 21 Society. The contents of many of the notes demanding certain changes in faculty personnel and management of the school, and the subsequent depredation against school property. Now, according to Dr. Frederick's report, Dr. Frederick's the school principal, of course, the notes started appearing about 18 months ago. The majority demanded all manner of changes in the school, and threats of violence if the demand was not carried out, or if the police were notified.
2: Yeah, that sounds pretty serious, all right.
3: Yes, I'm afraid it is. At the same time, all sorts of acts of vandalism began to occur in the school. Washrooms were flooded, desks torn up, and fires mysteriously started in various sections of the school. Meanwhile, those infernal notes keep appearing in every conceivable place, and the destruction of school property continues. The faculty is living under a virtual reign of terror out there.
2: I'd like to take a look at some of the notes, Mr. Reynolds, if you got them.
3: Well, no, as a matter of fact, I haven't, Captain Wolfe. I believe Dr. Fredericks, the principal, has most of them.
2: Dr. Fredericks,
3: yes.
2: Huh?
3: Yes.
2: Then he's the man I want to talk to next. Thank you, Mr. Reynolds.
0: From Dr. Fredericks, Captain Wolfe receives affirmation of all Reynolds has told him, takes the notes to his office. A careful examination of the 100 or more threatening missives, however, yields not a single meager clue as to the possible identity of the writers. But the fact that the notes are written in 3 distinctly different handwritings lends support to the theory that more than one person is behind the sinister disturbances. The following day, Captain Wolfe returns to the office of the principal, Dr. Fredericks.
2: Now tell me, Dr. Fredericks, how many students have you in the school?
4: 3,200, Captain Wolfe.
2: Can you get me samples of their handwriting?
4: All of them?
2: Yes, Dr. Fredericks, every single one of them.
4: Well, it'll be a little difficult. May take a little time, but I guess I can manage it.
2: Good, and when you get them, send them all to my office, if you please. And, yes, these square sheets of scratch paper that the threatening notes are written on. Is this regular school scratch paper?
4: Why, no, Captain Wolfe, it isn't. I supposed it was at first, but I found it doesn't match up with any we use here.
2: That's odd. I'll have to make a check on that.
4: Yes? Who is it?
5: It's Price, sir, the janitor.
4: Pardon me, Captain Wolfe. Come in, Price. What is it? I'm very busy right now. You'd better...
5: Excuse me, Dr. Fredericks, but I think you ought to know. It may have some bearing on the fire the other night.
2: Let him come in.
4: Come in, Price. Now, what is it?
5: Well, I've been waiting for you to come in, sir. I didn't know you were here until a few minutes ago. I thought you ought to know right away, sir. It's about last night. At about 9 o'clock, I was on my way to my room. I'd been down to the corner to eat. Well, as I came around the corner of the chemistry building, I saw a couple of figures drop to the ground from one of the windows. They saw me just as I saw them, and they beat it. I chased them and hollered for them to stop, but they got away.
2: Could you see what they looked like?
4: Price, this is Captain Wolfe. He's investigating the fire.
5: I'm glad to know you, Captain Wolfe. Why, yes. They were young fellows. One was a colored boy, the other white. The colored boy, well, he looked about like most colored boys. The white boy had dark hair and sort of slant eyes.
4: You didn't recognize either of these boys as students here, did you?
5: Why, no, sir.
2: Does that mean that they couldn't be students here? Do you know all the students by sight?
5: Oh, no, sir, I don't. You see, there are over 3,000. I know a lot of them by sight, but nowhere near all of them.
2: Well, would you recognize these boys if you saw them again?
5: I think so. At least the white boy. I might not recognize the colored boy, but the other I think I'd know.
2: Good. Now, I may need your help. Are you here every day?
5: I'm here all the time, just about. I have a room in the basement in the north end of the building. You see, I'm the janitor here. I've been kept on as caretaker and watchman for the summer. And maybe I can help you some in your investigation, Captain Wolfe. I've been sort of working on the case on my own hook. I haven't run down anything definite as yet, but I may at any time. If I do, I'll get right in touch with you.
2: Well, that's fine, Price, and I won't hesitate to call on you if I need you.
0: Armed with this meager bit of information, Wolfe returns to his office, sets the machinery of the Arson Bureau into motion. In rapid succession, he uncovers the following bits of information.
3: Samples of school paper, handwritings of each of the 3,200 students enrolled at school failed to show any similarity with any of the mysterious Holy 21 notes.
6: Fingerprint samples of all 40 members of the faculty board, after being carefully checked by the Department of Identification, failed to bring to light any indications that might serve to point a suspicious finger in that direction.
5: Yes, sir, I discovered the first fire. No, sir, I didn't call the apparatus. I didn't think it was necessary at the time to bother the fire department. Of course, I realize my mistake now, sir.
0: Every attempt to locate samples of the scratch paper upon which the notes are written ends in failure. Each school, stationery store, paper house in Los Angeles County is searched, but the answer remains the same. And it is this that finally leads Captain Wolfe and an assistant to make a bold move.
7: That don't make any sense of this journey, Paul. What are you going to gain by prying into the cellars of this school, looking for boogeymen?
2: No, not boogeymen. Swill buckets.
7: Swill buckets?
2: Exactly. You know what they are, the things you throw swill into.
7: Sure, I know what they are, all right. But would you mind telling me what swill buckets have got to do with this particular case?
2: And it'll be easier to show you. Here's the spot now. See, now, three nice big cans just loaded with refuse. Now we're going to play sabotage.
7: What?
2: Come on, now, give me a hand.
7: What in the name of all this police got into you, Paul? You're making an awful mess.
2: Sure, that's the main idea. Come on, give me a hand with this other one here. Right. There we go. Over on the side, and out comes the gun. You know, I've always wondered what made these birds like to bust things up. Now I'm beginning to understand. There, this is fire stuff. There, here we are.
7: I hope you're happy.
2: Yeah.
7: Certainly made a lovely sight out of this place. Now what do we do? Set fire to it? Burn the place down?
2: Well, I don't blame you for being a little skeptical, Art, but it's really on the up and up. I think you'll understand more clearly in a couple of minutes. Come on.
0: Leaving the filth-smeared north cellar, Wolf, closely followed by the bewildered aide, proceeds to Janitor Price's quarters. Finds him in.
2: Well, I'm sorry to bother you, Price, but I'm afraid our friends have been at work again down in the north cellar.
5: How's that, sir?
2: Well, I just came from there. The swill buckets are all knocked about and everything is dumped all over the floor. It's not a pretty sight.
5: The swill buckets?
2: Yeah, the swill buckets. Anything unusual in that? Seems to me it's the sort of thing that's been happening around here lately.
5: Oh, why, yes. Well, yes, of course, Captain. It was just that I was a bit surprised, I guess.
2: You'd better get down there and clean it up before it begins to smell. The sanitation board would like nothing better than to find something like that in a school, you know.
5: Yes, of course. I'll go down immediately. If you gentlemen will excuse me.
2: Right, of course.
7: Well, What do we do now?
2: Well, we wait here until Mr. Price gets busy with that swill down there, and then we're going through his room.
3: What?
2: You heard me. We're going through his room with a fine-tooth comb. I don't just know what to look for, but for some reason or other, I've got a niche to see it. Come on.
0: A search of Janitor Price's room uncovers very little at first, but Wolf, skilled in the art of investigating without leaving telltale traces, leaves nothing unturned. And at last, in the bottom drawer of Price's dresser, he finds the first real clue. Several pieces of scratch paper identical with that of the notes. Convinced that Price is the guilty man, but faced with the problem of proving it not only to himself but to the district attorney's office, Wolf tries various methods of approach. He sets a stake out at the school in which he himself plays one of the watchers. But night after night, as he lies in bushes watching the suspect, nothing happens. Yet in the morning, inevitably some further act of sabotage has occurred within the school. And then one day, as he sits in his office examining the meager facts at hand, he receives a call from Fire Chief Enos, instructing him to investigate an accident between a piece of fire apparatus and a delivery truck at an address on Brandon Street. At the scene of the accident, Wolf makes a routine investigation, finds the driver of the grocery truck to have been at fault, tells his driver to take him back to the office. And as the car speeds on to its destination, his mood is not of the pleasant.
2: All the way out to this forsaken spot to do something that anyone in the department could do instead. Say, what am I? Assistant bottle washer of the force or something?
1: Maybe the chief wanted you to come out because he knew you'd do the job right, Captain Wolf.
2: Hey, don't try to solve something. I've been in this department long enough to recognize it when I hear it, and it won't help.
1: Yes, sir. And I wasn't meaning to.
2: Yeah, I know. Only see that you don't do it. Say, Eddie, isn't that the school over there?
1: Yes, sir.
2: You know, I've got half a mind to do something drastic at this point. I'm just about sore enough to get away with it.
1: What's that, Captain?
2: Say, pull up at the first fire block, you see, will you, Eddie?
1: Sure thing. There's one here in the corner.
2: Hey, hand me that fire phone out of the pocket.
1: Yes, sir. Here you are.
2: Right. I'll be back in a minute.
8: Fire department.
2: This is Captain Wolf. Let me talk to Chief Enos, will you?
8: Right away, Captain.
2: You know, I have a feeling Enos isn't going to like this. But I know how to take care of all that.
8: Hello, Paul. What's up?
2: Hey, listen, Chief. I'm out here by the school, and I'm going to bring Price in.
8: What's that?
2: I said I'm going to bring Price in for questioning.
8: Oh, listen, Paul. You're taking a terrible chance. You haven't anything on him. And if you do this and we can't crack him, you'll be wise. And we're whipped.
2: Huh? I can't hear you very well, Chief. But I'll be in soon, and then you can tell me.
8: I'm telling you not to do it. Can you hear me? Don't do it.
2: Okay, Chief, I hear you. That's fine. I'll have him in there in a jiffy. Goodbye.
1: How'd you make out?
2: Oh, fine. Just fine. The chief was delighted. And now drive me over to that school and don't waste any time.
0: At the school, Wolf finds Janitor Price busied his duties, explaining that there are a few points that he would like cleared up, but giving no clue that he suspects Price, Wolf drives him to his office, offers him a chair, a cigarette. Then, in a conversational tone of voice, he carefully baits his suspect.
2: You know, Price, you're an amazing sort of a fellow.
5: Well, thanks, Captain Wolf, but I don't quite understand what you mean.
2: Well, here you are a janitor and working at a school in a menial sort of a job, and yet it's easy enough to see that you're an intelligent man. You've had an education.
5: Circumstances sometimes alter one's plans, Captain Wolf.
2: Sure, I guess they do. But you're not a very good janitor, are you, Price?
5: I feel that I am.
2: Yet you let all these things happen right under your nose and you don't stop them. How do you explain that if you're such a good janitor?
5: You know as well as I do, Captain Wolf, that those things are unexplainable.
2: No, you're wrong there, I know, but not as well as you do. Isn't that right, Price?
5: I don't see where all this is leading
2: to. Oh, yes, you do, only too well. Now, look here, Price. Why don't you stop all this fooling around and settle down and tell me the truth about this mess?
5: Are you insinuating that I know who's doing all this?
2: More than that, Price. I'm saying that you're doing it. And I've got certain facts to prove my statement.
5: Why, this is mad. You're mad. The whole idea's mad.
2: Mad, huh? You seem to like that word, Price. Maybe it has some bearing on all this.
5: What do you mean?
2: Don't you have moments when you go a little mad yourself?
5: How do you know? Who have you been talking to? I know. I know that man on the car. That man that knew me.
2: Yeah, sure. That's the one, Price. That's the one. Now, come on. Take it easy. Spill it.
5: All right. All right, Captain Wolf. I'll do my best. There are some things I'm not just clear on, but I'll do my best.
2: Say, that's final. Just tell me the whole story and everything will be all right.
5: Well, I have headaches. Bad headaches. Had them for a long time. Ever since that day in Brookline.
2: Yeah, well, tell me about that day, Price. What happened?
5: It was before they sent me to the Westboro Asylum. I was working as a linesman for a power company. One day in the rain, I was up repairing a transformer. Working on a line outside the second story of the powerhouse. Mac was down below on the ground.
9: How's she going, friend?
10: Okay, Mac. Won't be long now.
9: I hope not. I'm getting waterlogged. Hey, sounds like that thunder's getting lots closer, eh? Hey, did you see that flash of lightning?
10: Yeah, plenty close, too.
9: Oh! Oh, good Lord, it hit him! He knocked him down like a fly. Hey, give me a hand here, somebody. Give me a hand.
5: Knocked to the ground when the lightning struck the powerhouse. Fractured my skull. At least that's what they thought, but I guess my head was damaged more than that. After I got out of the hospital, I began to have spells. I'd kind of wander around. Then when I'd come to, I'd usually be near some burning house or barn. You know, Captain Wolf, I don't know myself if I set those fires to the barns and things back there. I'm not sure at all.
2: Well, it's more than likely that you did, Price. Go on.
5: Well, they finally picked me up and stuck me in the asylum. I was there a year when on Christmas Eve, I was trimming a Christmas tree, and I fell off a ladder.
2: Well, had another fall, huh?
5: Yes, landed on my head again. But apparently the fall removed a blood clot that had been pressing on my brain and restored my sanity. They decided I was all right and released me.
2: What did you do then?
5: Came to California. Everything was smooth sailing for quite a while. I felt fine. Never had any more dizzy spells or anything. Then one day, when I was riding in the streetcar, I felt as though someone was looking at me. I looked up and recognized a man I used to know back at the Westboro Asylum. He was staring at me, and his eyes seemed to get bigger and bigger and closer to me until they were almost touching me. Those huge, big eyes. I got dizzy and my head hurt. I got off the streetcar at the next corner, feeling pretty badly. Well, after that, I began getting terrible headaches again. About that time, I got the janitor job at the school. The spells and headaches kept getting worse. Then one night, while I was lying in bed in my room in the basement with my head feeling like it was going to burst, I thought I heard a voice. Calling.
11: Frederick Price. Frederick Price, my son.
5: Who is it? Who are you? Who are you?
11: It is I, your father, Moloch, the god of fire and flame. Mighty Moloch, god of fire. Do you know me, my son? Don't you know your father, Moloch, god of fire?
5: Yes. Yes, I know you, father. I know you.
11: There is work to do, my son. Work to do. Work. Work.
5: Yes, father. Yes, I know. Work to do. Work.
11: You must burn. Destroy.
5: Yes.
11: Burn.
5: Yes.
11: Destroy.
5: Yes.
11: Burn. Destroy. Burn. Destroy.
5: I guess I must have gotten out of bed and gone out and started a fire, Captain Wolf, because I suddenly came to and found myself in one of the upper halls of the school near a flaming coat closet. I put it out myself and reported it to the head janitor next morning. It's been like that ever since. Oh, I guess I'm crazy, Captain Wolf, but I swear I can't help it. I can't stop when I hear that voice. I want you to lock me up somewhere where I can't do any more damage. That's the only thing to do with me. Maybe sometime they'll cure me. But for now, lock me up. Put me away. Please put me away.
0: We take pleasure now in presenting Judge Thomas C. Gould of the Superior Court, Los Angeles County. Judge Gould.
12: Frederick Price was bound over to the Superior Court of Los Angeles County, and his trial there upon the charge of arson followed. It was evident at all times that the man was suffering from some mental disease which turned him at moments into a true pyromaniac, causing him to set fires of which he had no knowledge later. This court found him not guilty by reason of insanity and sent him to the state insane asylum at Patton, where he spent some time. Later, at the request of a large organization of which he was a member, he was released to be transferred to a private sanitarium in the East, where he is now confined.
13: Thank you, Judge Gould. Ladies and gentlemen, would you like to bring pleasure to some boy or girl of your acquaintance without extra cost or inconvenience to yourself? Then listen to this. 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You can make this dream come true for your boy or girl just by a little cooperation. 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Besides interesting detective and movie news, it tells all about police badges, G-man flash guns, Sam Brown belts, and other gifts that will delight the heart of any youngster. You can get 14 different gifts just by using a few gallons of Rio Grande cracked gasoline. And if you happen to be the youngster, pass this information on to the proper party. Your very first tank full of Rio Grande cracked gasoline will show you why police and fire departments of Los Angeles, Oakland, Maricopa County, Arizona, and many, many other cities and counties buy it in preference to any other brand. Your Rio Grande independent dealer will also recommend Sinclair Motor Oils as enthusiastically as he endorses Rio Grande cracked gasoline. He knows Sinclair oil will stand up under the most grueling use. In fact, he guarantees it to stand up. 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

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Suspects in this case are now in custody. And that's all. Rosenquist.

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1: 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Its title, The Holy 21. 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
2: We take you now behind the scenes of a police headquarters in a great American city, where under the cold, glaring lights will pass before us the innocent, the vagrant, the thief, the murderer. This is The Lineup.

0: It is kind of funny to be on this side of the wire, Lieutenant.
1: Yeah, it pays off better, Frankie.
0: Yeah, you find that out.
1: Well, we can sit here. Just routine, Frankie. You used to know most of the junkies in town. Maybe you can tip us.
0: Sure, Lieutenant. Glad to help. Of course, I got a wife and kid, you know.
1: There's nothing to worry about.
0: Yeah, sure.
2: May I have your attention, please? You people out there on the other side of the screen in the audience room, may I have your attention, please? Thank you. My name is Cogger, Sergeant Pete Cogger. I'll explain the lineup to you. Each of the suspects you will see will be numbered. I'll call off a number, their name, and charge. If you have any questions or identifications, please remember the number assigned to the prisoner as I call his name. At the end of each line, when I ask for questions or identifications, call out the number. If you're sure or not too sure of the suspect, have him out. The questions I ask these suspects are merely to get a natural tone of voice, so do not pay too much attention to their answers, as they often lie. All right, bring on the line. Keep it moving, boys. Over here to the end of the stage. That's right, step it up. Right over here to the end. Now turn, all of you, and face the screen. That's it. Stand still, keep your hands at your sides. When you answer my questions, don't mumble. The people out there on the other side of the screen want to hear you. So talk up. All right, number one, George Ashar, concealed weapons. Step right up there, George. That's it. Where do you live, George?
3: I ain't got no address.
2: Talk up, George.
3: The park.
2: Before that?
3: Same place.
2: How long you been in town, George?
3: Three or four days.
2: Where'd you come from?
3: West. Somewhere west.
2: Where, George?
3: Q.
2: San Quentin, 1-10, armed robbery. Where'd you get the gun, George?
3: What gun?
2: The gun you were carrying when the officers arrested you.
3: Didn't have no gun.
2: They found a 7.65 Luger automatic in your coat pocket, George.
3: I did?
2: That's right. Where'd you get it?
3: Didn't have no gun.
1: Frankie.
0: No.
2: All right, slide down, George. Number two, Jeffrey Capstaff, vagrancy. Step right up there, Jeff. That's it. Keep those hands at your sides.
4: Sure, Lieutenant. Anything you say. Only I ain't no vagrant.
2: Where do you live, Jeff?
4: West Olive Street, Sergeant.
2: And where on Olive Street?
4: John's Fleabag. I don't know the right name. It's in the 400 block on the north side of the street. But I ain't no vagrant, like you said, Sergeant.
2: Oh, that's so, Jeff?
4: Yeah. Oh, no, not me, Sergeant. I'm a guy who believes in doing an honest day's work. Another day, another dollar, I always say.
2: What were you doing when the officers picked you up, Jeff?
4: I was looking for work.
2: What kind of work?
4: Oh, any kind of a good, honest job. It don't make no difference to me. Gee, deep sea diving, rainmaking, just any kind of job, Sergeant.
2: You were picked up at 1 a.m, Jeff.
4: Yeah, oh, boy, I was really trying that day.
2: All right. Number three, Gentry Dawson, narcotics. Step right up there, Gentry.
1: There.
2: Right, face the screen.
1: Hello, Quinn.
5: Hey, Captain Marlowe, what's
2: up?
5: Oh, what's up? We finally picked up Luis Silvano. Might be a break on this narcotics robbery. Yeah. Silvano talking? I suppose you've noticed it. He's dead.

0: Oh, come in, Ben. Sit down.
1: Klein says Louis Silvano's dead, Bill.
2: That's right. We picked him up in a routine accident report. Ran his car into the...

0: Notables dealing in narcotics. Who's the shoving and who's the junkie?
1: A friend of yours, Captain?
2: Never saw him before.
0: You jives leave me cold, gentlemen. A pleasant change I might add after 2 hours under hot lights with the mortal remains of Louis Silvano.
2: And what was it, Doc? Cardiac failure?
0: Well, there was a little help from a .22 slug. Ballistics is checking it now.
2: How come it didn't turn up earlier?
0: Silvano needed a haircut. Penetration point was behind the right ear, concealed by hair and the earlobe.
2: Any flash burns?
0: No, but the angle says it was fired from inside the car.
1: Well, a muzzle could have been held right against his head.
2: Could he have done it himself, Doc?
0: Not unless he had a third arm in the middle of his back.
1: Well, somebody did the people of the state a good turn.
2: Still homicide, Ben. Your job to get him.
1: Okay, but it's a dirty trick to pull on the guy who did it.

0: Got anything for us, Bricker?
1: Hi. Pete, Silvano Slug?
0: Yeah.
1: Well, here's the dope. It's a Winchester and a Western Semi Spire. Soft nose, 22 short, 100 grain. Designed for varmint shooting.
2: Yeah, that fits.
0: But can you tell us anything about the gun that fired it?
1: Well, the rifling marks are cut sharp and clean. Some microscopic metal particles on it that indicate a new or only slightly used barrel. The gun is probably new or only test fired. Most likely a target pistol.
2: Anything else?
1: What do you want me to do? Find the killer for you?
0: That'd help. Come on, Pete.
2: Are you going to check gun registration?
0: Nothing else to do. I'll go back a couple of years.
2: Talk about that needle in a haystack.
0: Nothing else to do.
2: Well, we could hit that sandwich machine. I'm starved.
3: Ben?
0: Yeah?
3: Missing person's got this report in a couple of minutes ago. Maybe it ties in with Silvano.
0: I see.
3: Clocked in at 12:04. A woman by the name of Margaret Benson called and said her husband, name of Harry, had been missing for 2 days. The night before last, anyway.
2: That's the night we picked up Silvano.
3: Yeah, she gave a pretty complete description. Fits Silvano like a glove. I figured you better see him.
2: What do you think, Ben?
0: We better visit Margaret Benson.

0: We can go right in here. Sit down, won't you?
1: That's all right, Miss Benson.
0: You're a detective?
1: Yes. I'm Lieutenant Guthrie. This is Sergeant Carger.
0: Carter?
2: Carger, K-A-R-G-E-R.
0: Sergeant Carger. Thank you. I got into the habit of getting names correctly. One has to with so many pupils these days.
1: You're a teacher, Mrs. Benson?
0: Yes, art and music at Tracy High School. I suppose you think I'm a bit foolish calling in about Harry, my husband, as I did.
1: Why should we think that?
0: Well, I suppose I have let my imagination run away with me. After all, he's not even 10 hours late, but he did say he'd be back early this morning.
2: Mr. Benson was away?
0: Yes, on a business trip. He's a real estate broker, resort property. He went north somewhere to make an appraisal on the Dude Ranch. He expected to be back this morning at the very latest.
1: I see. His name is Harry?
0: Yes, that's right.
1: Does the name Louis Silvano mean anything to you?
0: Louis Silvano?
1: Yes.
0: No, I don't believe so.
2: You sure, Mrs. Benson?
0: Yes, I'm certain. I've never heard it before. Why do you ask?
1: Miss Benson, how long have you been married?
0: Why, it'll be 6 months Friday.
2: How long had you known Harry Benson before that?
0: Oh, just a couple of weeks. It was what you might call a whirlwind courtship. I met him while I was on a vacation. Lieutenant Guthrie.
1: Yes, Miss Benson?
0: My husband's dead, isn't he?
1: We're not sure. We have some pictures with us.
0: May I see them, please?
1: Pete?
2: Yes, sure. There they are.
0: Thank you, Sergeant. Yes, that's he.
1: I'm sorry.
0: Lieutenant.
1: Yes?
0: My husband's real name wasn't Harry Benson, was it?
1: No.
0: And that business of his, a real estate broker. He was a criminal, wasn't he?
1: Yes.
0: Did he meet with a violent death?
1: He was shot, Mrs. Benson. Murdered.
0: I see.

0: I suppose there's something you want me to do, something official.
1: We'd like to take a statement from you at headquarters. No hurry, though.
0: That's all right. I have no more classes today. I can go with you. If you'll excuse me a moment while I get ready.
1: Well, of course, Miss Benson.
2: Sometimes this is a lousy job.

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0: cop.
1: He ran into this Margaret Yates, was it?
2: Mm-hmm. Former married name. She was a widow.
1: And a respectable school teacher. Owned her own home in a respectable neighborhood. Made a perfect cover-up. So he married her under the phony of Harry Benson.
2: Swell guy.
1: Yep. But somebody murdered him, Ben.
2: I remember.
1: So?
2: I'll try to get him.

0: What's Waldo say, Ben?
1: We've still got a job to do. You going through the gun registrations?
2: Yeah, just finished.
1: How'd you make out?
2: You ever gone through those things? Looks like everybody in town owns a .22.
1: Now, how about the one we're after?
2: I think I got it.
1: Oh, what's the dope?
2: The Colt Woodsman, master target, purchased 2 days ago from Saunders Gun Shop.
1: What makes you think it's the one we're after?
2: It's registered in the name of Margaret Benson.

0: And be right with you, since just a sight.
1: No hurry, Saunders.
0: Try that rack, second from the window. I got some new 38s in there. Police positives, officers specials. You'll like them.
2: Nice guns, Ben.
1: Saunders carries the best.
2: Yeah, I bought my last one here. Must be 8 years ago. Doesn't seem that long, though.
1: And sometimes it seems twice as long.
0: Yeah, I guess that was good. Yeah, those are real guns, all right. I guarantee a 7/8 group at 50 feet with any one of them in a term.
1: Not today, Saunders. We're on a job.
0: Yeah, I knew you would be. You never come in here to buy anything. Just ask questions. Who are you after this time?
1: You sold a Colt Woodsman Master Target 2 days ago, remember?
0: I don't forget my guns. I'd never believe you're after her, though.
2: After who?
0: That woman who bought it, Mrs. Benson. Real nice lady she was.
1: Then she was the one who bought it.
0: Well, you got it down in your registrations, I just told you. Why waste my time asking?
1: Anybody with her?
0: No.
2: She bought it alone?
0: What's the matter with you, Sergeant? You're deaf. I said nobody was with him.
1: Did she say why she was buying it?
0: Yeah.
1: Well, what did she say?
0: Yeah, said she wanted to do some hunting. I didn't believe her, though.
2: Why not?
0: Well, she didn't know nothing about hunting or guns. I tried to talk her to another gun. That was kind of heavy for a woman, 36 and a half ounces. Too heavy. She wouldn't listen to me, though.
1: Maybe she wanted to give it to somebody as a present.
0: No, that's not what she said. Said she wanted it for hunting. Did she, with him?
1: Looks like it, Saunders.

0: Go ahead, Pete.
1: A lot of rain. Sticky enough.
0: Hit it again.
2: You there. You looking for Miss Benson?
0: Yes, that's right.
2: You won't find her there. She ain't home. Left about an hour ago.
0: Well, where did she go, do you know?
2: I didn't get a chance to ask. Probably out of town to visit her daughter, though. Anyway, she took a cab and had some luggage with her.
0: Better call in, Pete.
3: Yeah.
0: You, think Mrs. Benson was going to visit her daughter?
2: Yes. Yeah. Natalie's her name. From her former marriage to Mr. Yates, that was.
0: Uh-huh.
2: Pretty little thing. She isn't ailing. Hasn't been too well past 3 or 4 months, though.
0: Natalie lives out of town, does she?
2: Oh, no, no. She lives at home with her mother. Only 17, you know. Goes to Tracy High.
0: But she's out of town now?
2: Well, yes. For about 10 days now it's been. Visiting relatives somewhere in the east, I understand. I imagine Miss Benson's going to join her, you know.
0: Any idea where in the east?
2: Well, now, Miss Benson never did say. You'd think she'd mention something like that to a good neighbor once in a while, wouldn't you? But she never did say.
1: Oh, Captain Waldo sent out a pickup on her, Ben. Wants us to come in.
0: Okay. Well, thanks for your trouble. I'm sorry we bothered you.
2: Oh, it wasn't no bother. Don't know that I've been of any help to you, though. The principle of mine not to talk about my neighbors to strangers.

0: Well, Ben, she blowing town?
1: Looks like it.
0: She does a lot of traveling for a school teacher. Flew to Lexington, Kentucky 10 days ago. That was on the 5th. Booked 2 seats.
1: One in the name of Natalie Benson?
0: Yeah. Who's she?
1: A daughter.
0: Well, she left her there then. Came back alone on the 12th.
2: Well, that's the day Silvano was shot.
1: Yeah. Who's covering the airport?
0: Quine. You think she'll try for Lexington?
1: I'm pretty sure.
2: The daughter?
1: Well, that's part of it.
0: What are you thinking, Ben?
1: Well, there are 2 federal hospitals for narcotic addicts. One's at Fort Worth. The other's at Lexington.
0: You want to relieve Quine?
1: You gave me the job.

0: Thorndike and Marvin Winters report to the reservation desk, please. J.T. Thorndike and Marvin Winters report to
1: the reservation right over there, filling out one of those insurance forms on the machine.
2: Yeah,
1: that's right. This came in about 5 minutes ago. It's cleared a ticket through to Lexington, Kentucky, in the name of Margaret Yates, flight 201. Floating out, gate B, departure time's in 6 minutes.
2: Well, that gives us plenty of time.
1: I'll report you in, Ben.
2: Okay, Clint. She's almost through. All right, let's go.
0: Flight 201 for St. Louis, Louisville, Charleston, and Washington. Now loading at gate B. All aboard, please.
2: Hello, Miss Benson.
3: Why, it's Lieutenant Guthrie and Sergeant Carger. You see, I did remember your name, Sergeant.
2: That's right, Miss Benson.
3: How nice to see you again. Are you down here to meet someone?
2: Well, not exactly.
3: I'm leaving myself for Lexington, going down to visit my daughter there.
2: Yes, we know.
3: Oh, I don't remember telling you about it.
2: I'm sorry, Miss Benson. We can't let you go on that plane.
3: You can't? Why not?
2: I think we better talk about it down at headquarters.
3: Oh, but it's leaving in a few minutes. My daughter's expecting me in the morning.
2: I'm sorry.
3: Is it about my husband's death?
2: That's right.
3: But I told you all I knew about that before. And my plane's leaving in a minute. I can't possibly disappoint my daughter.
2: It's no good, Mrs. Benson. We know about the gun.
3: Do you mind if we go out to the concourse entrance for a few minutes?
2: That'll be okay.
3: Thank you.

0: I'm 45 years of age, Lieutenant. My pupils think of me as an old lady. But I don't feel old. Strange, isn't it, that a woman of 45 can have the same emotions, desires, as a girl of 20? Needs to be loved, wanted.
1: Yes, ma'am.
0: I had all that once, with Natalie's father. I thought after he died that I'd never want it again. I was wrong. It's not enough for a woman to have just a job and a child. It wasn't enough for me.
2: This is the final call for Flight 201. For
0: maybe
2: Louis,
0: I asked
2: Louisville,
0: for too much.
2: Charleston and Washington.
0: I don't know.
2: Now loading at Gate B.
0: But when I met him...
2: Final call.
0: That man I knew was Harry Benson. God, forgive me. I didn't know what would happen to Natalie. I didn't know...
3: Miss Benson, is she in the federal hospital at Lexington?
0: She's there. I took her there myself. She was a lovely child. I took her to that hospital myself for narcotic addicts. And left her there. The day I came back here, I bought that gun and killed him. She was a lovely child, Natalie.
3: I'm sure she was.
0: The day I came back, I killed him. How can a man do a thing like that? Sell drugs to children. Turn them into what Natalie turned into. Have you ever seen what it does to them, Lieutenant?
3: I've seen them.
0: I saw it in my own home. I saw my own daughter fly at me like a wild animal when I found the thing she was using. She clawed at me, shrieked like a wild animal. That's when I learned what he was doing. My husband. Selling drugs to the children at Tracy High School. To my own daughter. I don't remember actually planning to kill him. But Natalie, she was a lovely child. That's the plane I was going to take, isn't it? The one for Lexington.
3: Yes, that's it.
0: I'd hoped I could take it. To be with her for a little while. To help her. You've both been very kind. I'm ready to go now.

The Lineup, starring Bill Johnstone as Lieutenant Ben Guthrie with Jack Moyles as Sergeant Pete Carger, was written by Sidney Marshall with music by Eddie Dunstetter. Featured in tonight's cast were Herb Butterfield, Raymond Burr, Howard McNear, Benny Rubin, Hi Everback, Ted Bliss, Jeanette Nolan, and Virginia Gregg. The Lineup is produced and directed by Jaime Del Valle.

If you like your ladies youthful, full of vigor and more than slightly unpredictable, try Millie Bronson and Judy Graves, both at this corner tomorrow night. 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

0: 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Here's Michael Shane from Saturday, October 8th, 1949, 77 years ago today, titled The Case of the Corresponding Corpse.
1: I heard the door softly close behind me. Without turning around, I knew it had been a trap. Then I heard another sound. A gun was slowly being cocked. And I realized that this was the end of the line. Payoff time. Yeah, little Mike had finally solved the case. The hard way.

0: New Adventures of Michael Shane, Private Detective, starring Jeff Chandler. Michael Shane, reckless, red-headed Irishman, is back again in his old haunts in New Orleans. This is your director, Bill Russo, inviting you to listen to another transcribed episode, which we call The Case of the Corresponding Corpse.
1: Have a seat, Mr. Lima.
2: Well, thank you, Mr. Shane. It was good of you to wait for me in your office this evening to see me.
1: Oh, you sounded pretty upset over the phone.
2: Oh, I am, senor, I am. It is all so bewildering, I do not know what to do, where to turn. Then the thought occurred to me that perhaps someone like you could help me.
1: Well, you're not the only one who's bewildered, Lima.
2: Senor?
1: I'm in the dark, too. You still haven't told me what this is all about. All you said over the phone was you wanted to see me right away.
2: Ah, but of course. You must excuse me, Senor Shane. It is just that I have been so upset.
1: Mm-hmm.
2: You see, I flew up from Havana this morning.
1: Oh, is that your home down there?
2: Yes, it is. I have extensive holdings in and around Havana and have lived there for a little more than 2 years now.
1: You up here in New Orleans on a vacation?
2: Oh, no, indeed, Senor. I came up because of my friend Julian. His last letter sounded so urgent, I felt
1: and
2: I must...
1: Look, Lima, do me a big favor, will you?
2: Well, of course, senor. What is it?
1: Start from the beginning. I'm way behind.
2: Oh, but of course, senor.
1: Now, you live in Havana.
2: Yes.
1: You have a friend here in New Orleans named Julian.
2: Yes.
1: What about him?
2: I have not seen Julian since I went to Havana. And then I have not heard from him. And then suddenly yesterday I received a letter from him saying he was in danger. He wanted me to come up here right away.
1: Uh-huh. Is he in danger?
2: Julian?
1: Well, that's who we're talking about, isn't it?
2: Oh, but of course, senor. Now, remember, I received this letter from Julian only yesterday.
1: You said that once.
2: When I arrived here, I went at once to Julian's address. And, Senor Shane, it is impossible. I cannot believe it.
1: Can't believe what?
2: Senor, they told me Julian has been dead for 2 years.
0: In a moment, we'll return to the new adventures of Michael Shane and the case of the corresponding corpse.
1: Well, I like to think I've heard just about everything. When a little character named Lima waltzed into my office from Havana and told me he'd just gotten a letter from a man who'd been dead for 2 years, I must admit it rocked me back a little. Judging from the expression on Lima's face, the whole experience had rocked him, and plenty.
2: I tell you, it is not possible Julian is dead, Mr. Shane. There must be some mistake.
1: Well, look, Lima, maybe somebody else wrote that letter to you.
2: No. Julian was my friend. I knew his handwriting like I know my own. And the things he said in his letter proved to me beyond all doubt that it was Julian who was writing.
1: Well, in that case, it looks like your friend's alive, then.
2: But no, senor. They tell me he's dead.
1: Well, now, look, he can't be both.
2: Well, I know it sounds insane, senor. But it is impossible Julian is dead. And yet, they tell me it is impossible for him to be alive.
1: Just a minute.
2: Now, that is where you come in, Senor Shane.
1: Me?
2: Yes. I want to hire you to try and find Julian, if he, as I still hope, is alive. And if he is dead, then I want you to find out that, too. Here is my telephone number.
1: I don't know. It looks like a pretty crazy assignment.
2: For $100...
1: I'd find the job not half so crazy.
2: Uh-huh.
1: Okay, give me the address where Julian used to live, and drop in here at the office tomorrow. I may have something for you. Of course, I wasn't nearly as sure of that as I sounded. The next morning, I went to the address Lima had given me, the place where his friend Julian had lived. It was a little ramshackle two-story building near the waterfront. On the first floor were two shops, and up above them were a few furnished rooms. One of the shops had a sign over the door which read, Yi Feng, Tropical Fish. Not a very nice thing to say about yourself. I went in, and a chubby little gent with horn-rimmed glasses and a broad grin waddled up to me.
3: Ah, so, good morning. You like buy some fine tropical fish?
1: No. What I want's a little tropical information.
3: Yes, I have many good guppies. See, all thanks to left, guppies.
1: Yeah, lots of guppies. Now,
3: Yes, everybody buy guppies.
1: Not quite. Now, look, a guy named Julian used to live up over the shop.
3: Yes, you like guppies?
1: Well, I haven't anything against them, but about this Julian...
3: Yes, giant ancestor.
1: Yeah, how long ago?
3: Yes, you like buy some guppies?
1: No, I don't like to buy some guppies. How long ago did Julian die?
3: 1-2 years ago.
1: What happened to him?
3: Yes, do not know. One day they tell me he is dead. Ah, so... Mister, you sure...
1: No guppies. The king of the guppies bowed me gracefully to the door and out. The shop next door also had a sign out front. This one read, A. Valdane, Passport Service. Inside, a tall, thin gent sitting on a high stool greeted me as I stepped through the door.
4: Come in, my friend, come in. A. Valdane at your service. Perhaps a little passport information?
1: Not today.
4: Expert passport photos, too. Reasonable.
1: Uh-uh. What I want is...
4: Information.
1: As a matter of fact, yeah. How'd you know?
4: Thin walls, my friend. You're the first man who, to my knowledge, has ever walked out of the place next door without a bowl full of guppies.
1: You know something? For a moment, it looked like Yi Feng was going to keep his record intact. Well, you probably heard what or who I was talking about then. A guy named Julian.
4: You too, hmm?
1: What do you mean?
4: There was a loony little guy in here yesterday claiming Julian was alive.
1: Oh, lamer. Look, did you know Julian very well?
4: No, only slightly. He lived in one of the rooms upstairs. That's about all I knew about him.
1: And there's no doubt about his death, huh?
4: Not as far as I know.
1: Well, how did Julian die?
4: Well, Julian was quite a water lover. He used to go out in a little boat a lot. One night, a storm came up out in the Gulf. The next morning, they found Julian's boat floating upside down. No Julian. No Julian ever since.
1: Did anyone actually see him drown?
4: Who's running around during storms watching people drown?
1: Yeah, you got a point there. Look, did you know any of Julian's friends who he ran around with? Anything like that?
4: Well, like I say, I didn't know him very well. He had a girl whose name was Celeste. They used to hang out at Maxim's bar a lot.
1: Okay, anyone else?
4: Not that I can... No. Wait. I did see Julian talking to the professor a couple of times.
1: The professor? You mean the old drifter over on Exchange Street?
4: Yes, that's the one. Character who knows just about everyone. Will gladly tell you all about them for the price of a drink.
1: Mm-hmm. Oh, thanks, Valdane. I headed for Maxim's bar where Valdane had said Celeste and Julian used to spend some time. On the way, I got the feeling I was being followed, but I couldn't spot anyone. I don't know, maybe it was just my imagination. When I got to Maxim's, I asked a bartender about Celeste. Found out she dropped in almost every day. So I sat down at a table and waited. About an hour later, a girl who answered the bartender's description of Celeste came in and sat down. I eased over to her table.
5: Hello.
1: Hello. Can I join you?
5: Why not?
1: Thanks. You, used to be Julian's girlfriend, huh?
5: Yeah. All right, go ahead. Have your fun.
1: Fun? I'm afraid I don't get it.
5: What are you trying to do? Make me feel like a big heel or something?
1: Heel? Look, Celeste.
5: Sure, I play up to the boys now, you and the others. A girl's got to get along. But I was Julian's girl. Don't you forget that. Sure, I was his girlfriend. What do you think I've been trying to forget for 2 years? Him, Julian. Now, you come along and throw his name up to me.
1: Look, Celeste, I'm not trying to make you feel like a heel, and I'm sorry if mentioning his name's made you feel bad. Julian's not alive, then.
5: Are you kidding? Of course he's not alive. He's been dead for 2 years.
1: That's all I wanted to know, Celeste. Thanks. I was beginning to think Valdane knew what he was talking about when he said Lima was slightly off his trolley for thinking Julian was still alive. But I still had that other lead Valdane had given me, the professor over on Exchange Street. I found the professor at his usual corner, sitting on a packing crate, holding forth to a few bewildered floaters. He was a scarecrow of a man, dressed, as always, in a dilapidated cutaway coat, open-toed shoes that weren't designed that way, and a winged collar with no tie.
6: And so I say, gentlemen, that the curse of our age, our civilization, is our mechanistic, high-speed, materialistic approach. Aesthetics is a forgotten word. The love of beauty for its own sake has paled before the ruthless march
1: Hello,
6: of...
1: Hello, Professor.
6: Mr. Shane, how do you do, sir? Indeed, it's been quite some time since you last visited this humble thoroughfare.
1: Yeah, still educating the masses, huh?
6: Yes, trying in my own feeble way to impart some small yearning for the higher things into the unfortunate souls. A discouraging task, to be sure.
1: Look, could I talk to you a minute?
6: Certainly. We will discuss this subject further at some later date, gentlemen. I must now grant a private audience to my friend here. Will you join me on this humble crate, Mr. Shane? Or shall we adjourn to more comfortable surroundings where we may, perchance, partake of some small but cheering...
1: I want your answers to make sense. We stay here.
6: I question greatly the merits of your decision, but will yield temporarily to your puritanism. What is it you want?
1: You remember a guy named Julian?
6: Julian? Of course I do. Charming scoundrel and a generous one. In the old days, he used frequently to purchase cheering libations for me in return for small but useful bits of information which I was able to donate.
1: Yeah. Look, what did Julian do for a living anyway, Professor?
6: Mr. Shane, it was not what Julian did for a living. It was whom he did.
1: Oh, I see. Julian was quite a boy to work all the angles, huh?
6: His talents along those lines were tremendous. He had a small but efficient organization and based a very successful career on assorted projects such as blackmail, connivory, forgery, and an entire line of bunco enterprises, which showed Julian to be a man of great imagination.
1: Hmm. Any of Julian's old outfits still around?
6: Well, I have heard one of them is. I don't know.
1: And Julian?
6: My dear sir, Julian died 2 years ago.
1: Yeah. You don't have any reason for thinking otherwise.
6: Certainly not.
1: Okay, Professor, thanks.
6: Not at all, Mr. Shane. I'm always glad to help, even if at some discomfort to myself.
1: What do you mean?
6: Simply that I suffer from a peculiar condition of the throat. Excessive conversation, particularly when helpful information is involved, dries out the delicate membranes and causes...
1: Yeah. Okay, Professor, here you are.
6: I accept your voluntary contribution, sir, not merely for myself, but in the name of all disconsolate and thirsty humanity. And I thank you.
1: So now I was fresh out of Leeds. I'd gotten nowhere. Lemo was waiting for me in my office, and when I told him that as far as I was concerned the case was closed, his face fell a mile.
2: But, Senor Shane, you cannot mean that you will not help me anymore.
1: Look, Lemo, Julian died 2 years ago, so a couple of days ago you say you got a letter which you think was written by him.
2: I do not think. I know.
1: Yeah. Look, there's something I don't quite get about you. You say you and Julian were friends, yet from what I hear, Julian was quite an unsavory character. Blackmail, bunco, etc.
2: Perhaps Julian was a little weak where money was concerned. But he was always a good friend to me.
1: There's another angle about this that interests me too, Lima. You told me you suddenly acquired some holdings in Cuba a couple of years ago. And Julian was a blackmailer.
2: What are you talking about?
1: You got those holdings legitimately, I'm sure.
2: Well, of course I did. Mr. Shane, I'm not hiring you to make foolish insinuations about me, but to find Julian.
1: You're absolutely right, and I'm telling you, Julian's dead.
2: No, please. You must keep looking.
1: Look, it's no use, Lima.
2: Please, Mr. Shane. Please, I beg of you. Money is no objection with me. You must keep on looking for Julian.
1: You sure have a lot of faith that he's alive, Lima. Okay, I'll take one more crack at it. I went back to the waterfront and into Valdane's passport place. I was hoping there might be some other lead he could give me, something he'd forgotten before. But he just laughed at me. So I left. Then as I was walking along the sidewalk, a little character sidled up to me.
7: Shane?
1: Who are you?
7: You're looking for Julian, Shane?
1: Julian? I was, but no more. Why?
7: Why no more?
1: Because it's sort of silly to look for a dead man.
7: You're wrong, Shane. Julian's alive.
1: He's what?
7: I'm telling you, Julian's alive. I saw him with my own eyes only yesterday.
0: In a moment, we'll return to the new adventures of Michael Shane and the case of the corresponding corpse.
1: It all started when a little guy named Lima from Havana told me he'd gotten a letter from a friend of his, Julian, here in New Orleans, saying he was in trouble and asking Lima to come up. When Lima arrived in New Orleans, they told him Julian had been dead for 2 years. He didn't believe it, so he hired me to find Julian. I went to the address where Julian used to live, a two-story building with two shops downstairs and some rooms upstairs. Yi Feng, who sold tropical fish, said Julian was dead. So did a gent named Valdane, who ran a passport service next door. Celeste, Julian's girlfriend, and a character called the Professor were also unanimous that Julian was dead. So there I was, walking along the sidewalk, ready to give the whole thing up, when a little guy sidled up to me fast.
7: I'm giving it to you straight, Shane. Julian's alive.
1: Look, who are you anyway, and what's your angle?
7: Well, just call me Joey, and put it down, I'm a pal of Julian's. Now, I heard it around you've been looking for him, so I thought if maybe there might be something in it for him... And for me, of course, I could tell you where to find him.
1: Look, there'll be plenty in it for both of you, if I find him.
7: Well, okay, I'll take a chance. When I bumped into Julian yesterday, he wrote his address down on a piece of paper for me. Here it is.
1: Okay, thanks. Incidentally, have you by any chance been following me around the last day or two?
7: Me? No. Why?
1: I'll skip it. Thanks for the information. I took the piece of paper and compared it with a sample of Julian's handwriting Lima had given me. It matched. I headed for the address on the piece of paper. And again, on the way over, I had the feeling I was being followed. But like before, I couldn't spot anyone. Julian's address turned out to be just a block away from the place where he used to live. The door to the room was ajar, so I pushed it the rest of the way open and went in. Yeah, there was someone in the room, all right. Or there wasn't Julian.
5: What are you doing here?
1: Well, Julian's girlfriend, Celeste. So maybe Julian isn't as dead as you tried to make me think before, huh?
5: I don't know what
1: you're
5: talking about.
1: Come on, quit stalling. Come on.
5: All right, but I was telling you the truth before. I didn't know then that Julian was alive. Just an hour ago, he called me and told me to meet him here. I came right over. He was here, Julian, my Julian.
1: Where is he now?
5: Well, he said he had some things to do, that he'd meet me later at Maxim's bar. Why do you want to know these things? Who are you?
1: Doesn't matter who I am. You've already told me what I want to know. Just one more thing. What size guy is Julian?
5: Why, he's short.
1: A short guy, huh? Okay, Celeste. Thanks a lot. And all of a sudden, the trail had gotten very hot. I went down the stairs and outside, and as I started down the sidewalk, I was thinking about what Celeste had told me, that Julian was a short guy. I started checking off the people I've been running around with lately. The professor and Valdane, both tall men. And Lima, Yifang, King of the Guppies, and Joey, the guy who'd slipped Julian's new address in my hand a little while ago, they were all short guys. And then I remembered my feeling about being followed. So I decided to find out who it was. I turned a corner, slipped into an alley, and waited. I waited 15 minutes, but nobody came along. So I finally gave up and went into the store next door and over to the payphone. Lima, this is Shane. Well, looks like you were right after all. Yeah, about Julian being alive. Now, look, calm down, will you? Look, meet me at my office in 15 minutes and I'll tell you all about it. Went outside and continued down the street. As I approached Julian's old address, I spotted Yifang and Valdane both lounging around in front of their shops.
8: Ah, so happy, gentlemen. Maybe would like to buy some fine.
9: Oh, so is you.
1: You don't sound very happy about it.
8: I do not like people who do not like fine guppies.
1: Look, I told you I've got nothing against guppies. I just... Oh, skip it.
4: Still running around looking for dead men, Shane?
1: Yeah, Valdane, only suddenly one of them isn't so dead anymore.
4: Julian? Don't tell me he's come to life.
1: Don't be too surprised if he did.
4: I'd be very surprised.
1: You know, you sound awfully sure about him being dead.
4: Do I? Well, I didn't kill Julian, if that's what you mean. Didn't know him well enough. Matter of fact, if you're really interested, I wasn't even around when he died.
1: Oh?
4: For the last couple of years, up until a few weeks ago, I've been sort of a guest of the state, shall we say.
1: Penitentiary, huh?
4: Well, if you want to put it crudely, yes.
1: Well, I'll tell Julian hello for you when I see him, Valdane. That may be before long. Fifteen minutes later, I pulled up in front of my office. I climbed the stairs and went in. I was expecting that Lima would be waiting for me, but he was nowhere in sight. Then I spotted it on my desk. A little slip of paper. I picked it up and read it. Shane, I've learned that you are looking for me and I want to talk to you. Come to my old address at once and wait for me there. Julian. Yeah, Julian at last. I slipped the note in my pocket and waited a while for Lima, but he didn't show up. So about 9 p.m., I went over to Julian's old address. Both Yifang and Valdane's places were closed for the night. I went up the rickety outside stairway, in the door, and down the hall to the door at the end, Julian's old room. He told me to wait for him. That meant he wouldn't be there yet. The door was unlocked. I opened it and went in. The room looked lived in, not like it had been vacant for 2 years. Then I heard the door softly close behind me. Without turning around, I knew it had been a trap. Then I heard another sound. A gun was slowly being cocked. And I realized this was the end of the line. Payoff time. Yeah, little Mike had finally solved the case the hard way.
10: In a moment, we'll be back with a thrilling climax to tonight's Michael Shane adventure.
1: Well, there I was in Julian's old room with a gun at my back and a pretty strong hunch as to who was holding that gun. One look over my shoulder told me my hunch was right.
11: Hello, Shane. You can turn around now.
1: Hello, Haldane. So you're my boy,
11: hmm? I'm afraid it's the other way around, my friend. You're my boy.
1: Yeah. Well, it was beginning to add up to you, Haldane, once I got all the figures together.
11: Huh? Just what were the figures, Shane?
1: Figure one. Lima suddenly comes into extensive holdings in Cuba 2 years ago. Now, just suppose it hadn't been quite legal that he'd hired someone like Julian, for example, to help him. Maybe a little forgery to help him acquire those holdings.
11: Well, well. You added the first column of figures very accurately.
1: Thanks. So then maybe Lima starts getting blackmailed by the guy who'd done the forgery for him. But what Lima never knew was that Julian had a few boys working for him. And that it was one of those boys who'd done the forgery, not Julian. A boy named Haldane.
11: You're a little sharper than I thought, Shane. I hadn't figured you'd tumble to that.
1: Well, you very obligingly tipped me off to it a little while ago.
11: I did?
1: Mm-hmm. You told me you'd been in jail for the last couple of years. And just got out a couple of weeks ago. Lima told me he hadn't heard from Julian for 2 years until he got that letter a few days ago. So it added up that the letter supposedly from Julian was actually written by you. Just as you'd written the other blackmail notes before you went to prison.
11: Well, I can see I did the right thing when I decided to put you out of the way, Shane. You were getting too close to me.
1: That was pretty neat, too, Haldane, the way you...
11: And you're getting too close to me now. Get back, Shane.
1: The way you hired Joey to tell me Julian was alive. Then you even got Celeste to help you.
11: Yes. Yes, I've been keeping her consoled in the absence of Julian. She very obligingly left that note in your office telling you to come here. Well, that's just about the story, Shane. And you've stalled all you're going to.
1: Well, it was worth a try. Incidentally, was it you who was following me while I made the rounds looking for Julian?
12: No, it was I.
11: Lima.
1: Hey!
12: Drop that gun, Haldane. Drop it. Now.
1: Lima, how'd you know to come here?
12: Very simple. When you telephoned me to meet you at your office, I went there and found the note signed Julian, telling you to come here. I came over right away, and I've been waiting in the next room.
1: Look, Lima, Julian really is dead.
12: I know that, senor.
1: Huh?
12: I killed him 2 years ago.
1: You what?
12: Lima!
11: Don't move, Haldane.
12: I thought Julian was the one who had done the forgery for me and was blackmailing me. I did not know there were men working for him. I killed him, and the blackmail note stopped. Then when I got another one last week in the same handwriting, I realized it had not been Julian after all. I came to New Orleans.
1: You hired me to find Julian and then followed me, huh?
12: Yes. I hope that in your investigation you would uncover a member of Julian's organization, the real blackmailer. And you did. It is Haldane.
11: Lima, I won't blackmail you anymore. I swear
12: it. It is too late for that, Haldane. It is too late for you to do anything but die.
1: I started trying to circle around toward Lima, but I never got there. Haldane dove at him about then, but too late. The slug caught Haldane in midair and flopped him down on the floor. He lay still. Lima stood there for maybe 30 seconds, alternately looking down at Haldane, then up at me. There was a faint suggestion of a smile on his face, not a very pretty smile. Then finally he turned to me and took a step toward me.
12: So?
1: Now look, Lima.
12: You are next, Señor Shane. Your job is done. And mine will shortly be finished also.
1: Oh, no, wait a minute.
12: I will not wait. It will be now.
13: Who is making noise? I'm frightening guppies, please.
11: Get back. I said get away from
1: me. Thanks, Yvonne. Thanks a lot.
13: I do not understand, please. What is commotion all about?
1: You know, you just did me a big favor, Yvonne. You took Lima's eyes off me just long enough for me to clip him.
13: But I do
1: not... How'd you happen to come barging up here anyway?
13: I live back of shop downstairs. Suddenly, I hear big noise from upstairs. I do not like guppies to be frightened. I run up to see what causes big noise.
1: You got here just in time to stop another big noise, too.
13: I have become very enraged when guppies are frightened.
1: Oh, you know something? I'm glad you do. Look, Yifeng, do me a favor, huh? Sell me about a dozen of those guppies of yours first thing in the morning.
13: Ah, so very happy to hear, Sam. You finally decide you like guppies.
1: Oh, you converted me, brother. Yeah, from now on, I'm an ardent guppy fan. Believe me.

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Our story is based on characters created by Brett Halliday and written by Bob Reif. The music is composed and conducted by John Duffy, and Michael Shane is portrayed by Jeff Chandler. The New Adventures of Michael Shane is a Don W. Sharp production, transcribed in Hollywood and distributed exclusively by the Broadcasters Guild.

0: 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You just heard an episode of Michael Shane, which originally aired Saturday, October 8th, 1949, 77 years ago today. Its title? The Case of the Corresponding Corpse. Here's an episode of Barry Craig, Confidential Investigator. This episode originally aired Wednesday, October 8th, 1952, 74 years ago today, titled Julius and Cleo.
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2: Barry Craig speaking. A smart confidential cop keeps a straitjacket handy as standard office equipment. The time has to come when you want to rush a prospective client to Bellevue for observation. What else can you do when a guy pops in, tells you his name is Julius Caesar, and then, without any further explanation, starts bawling like a baby? Julius Caesar, right out of Runyon. Pants under his hip line like a burlicue comic. A checkered vest with egg stains. And a face that could only advertise a meat grinder. Here, my handkerchief. Dry your eyes. I only said to dry your eyes. You through blubbering?
3: Yeah.
2: What are you crying over?
3: Cleo.
2: Your dog?
3: My wife.
2: She ran off with a piano mover?
3: Would I be wearing this armband?
2: Oh, black armband. I'm sorry. You're a widower.
3: No.
2: You said she was your wife.
3: Is my wife.
2: She died and came back?
3: Cleo never died.
2: Then why the mourning band?
3: Cleo is gonna die, for sure.
2: Some incurable disease?
3: You and me put together, Cleo is healthier.
2: Now I'm in utter confusion.
3: I was to a tea room.
2: No, I didn't know they had pool tables and tea rooms.
3: Look, I'm in there getting my fortune told. I'm going to lose Cleo, it says in the tea leaves. Cleo has got to go.
2: What's going to kill her?
3: Not what. Who? That is what I want to know.
2: You, maybe?
3: Chop off my arm, I wouldn't hurt Cleo. I love this doll.
2: That's the whole basis of your fears? Cleo didn't make out in the tea leaves?
3: Let alone that. Someone has tried to get to her already.
2: Clear up get to her for me.
3: Rub her out. Depart, Cleo, from my midst.
2: Somebody tried to murder Cleo?
3: What was I saying?
2: Don't you know?
3: Okay, murder.
2: Describe the attempt, Julius.
3: Cleo has got a medicine for pep. A hangover had her down. So, she took a swallow of this stuff.
2: What was she drinking instead?
3: Poison. Somebody had switched the bottles on Cleo.
2: That's the attempt?
3: No, I got a few more. This one, for instance. Coming down the stairs. Soap. Now her spine is out of whack. Cleo leans a little.
2: To the right or left?
3: Left. No, right. No. Oh, I give up.
2: Who's behind all the mayhem?
3: I wouldn't be here if I knew. Here. 3 C's on account. I took a mortgage on a shop.
2: Shop?
3: Flowers. I run a flower shop over at Prince and Fort. For free, any time, I'll make you up a wreath.
2: Oh, no thanks. Save it for Cleo.
3: The biggest in town when Cleo goes. It'll need a Mack truck to haul it. Here, I'll show you a picture of Cleo. In a bathing suit.
2: Hmm. Where's the bathing suit?
3: Bikini. That's a type suit. In the picture there, Cleo's in the contest.
2: Contest?
3: Yeah, Mrs. Apple Pie, 1952. This is a contest for married queens who can bake. A gent who manufactures the stuff, the pies, that is, Mr. Willoughby. He's sponsoring the contest. $20,000.
2: $20,000?
3: That's the first prize.
2: How are Cleo's chances?
3: You've seen her picture.
2: But I haven't tasted her pie.
3: Smooth. It slides into your stomach. You don't even need no teeth. Cleo can't miss. Only, you see, that's what's going to get her knocked off.
2: The envious competition.
3: Yeah, them. Cleo's got to be stopped, somebody figures. Oh, please, don't leave me lose her.
2: Well, I'll do my best. Where is Cleo now?
3: Calamity House. That's a hotel the sponsor Willoughby rented out in Sheepshead Bay. The whole joint. Every contestant has got to stay there and take a turn in the kitchen.
2: Baking pies.
3: All week long. They judge them on the pies, and then they judge them on their looks.
2: Calamity House. Okay, Julius, you've whet my appetite. I'll go have myself a pie. As it so happened, I ran into Cleo before I got to Calamity House and Apple Pie Heaven on the highway, going up an incline where a sign warned Horseshoe Curve. Coincidence or destiny? I made a note to look up a mystic and ask him sometime. Anyhow, I hadn't made the top of the hill when a car flung around the upper level curve coming down toward me. A car out of control, it looked like. I braked to a dead stop. A runaway car whizzed past me. I got a photo look of a lady driver, and then came the crash. A car crash creates employment. Specialists pile in like grips at a sideshow. When the emergency squads got finished, I huddled with Lieutenant Trav Rogers. Trav had jumped at the chance to head out to Sheepshead Bay at the first radio flash. Trav liked the sea air.
4: Cleo Odell was her name.
2: Cleo Odell Caesar.
4: Caesar?
2: She was married to Julius Caesar.
4: Her age didn't show.
2: I'm not joking.
4: No, you're not? All right, instruct me.
2: Later. Meanwhile, let's get down to the whys and wherefores of the accident.
4: Negligent driving or inexperience coming down inclines or her brakes wouldn't work. Au revoir, Cleo Odell.
2: No good, Trav.

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1: All right. So?
0: Feel around it.
1: It's wedged to the floorboard.
0: What's wedging it?
1: What? Oh, wait. A pebble. This pebble was
2: wedging the gas accelerator.
0: I discovered that 20 minutes ago.
2: But I had two men, Muller and Wilson.
0: They missed the pebble. They weren't looking for evidence of foul play.
2: No. Looked for all the world like a cut-and-dried vehicular accident. A car out of control, an unfortunate fatality.
0: It was murder. Cleo O'Dell was beaten to death, beaten around the head and neck by a blunt instrument. That's where she got those cuts and gashes.
2: The killer then sat her in the car, rigged the gas accelerator by wedging it with this pebble, switched on the ignition, sent the car down the incline.
0: Trying for the perfect murder. In Calamity House, pattering about the main suite like a Maharaja, I found the contest sponsor and pie manufacturer, Mr. Willoughby. His Highness was wearing a scarlet lounging robe with a golden dragon growling across it.
3: This tragedy, Mr. Craig, it casts a damper.
0: Murder does that, Willoughby.
3: Murder? But I thought...
0: The first police flash was a mistake. Leah was beaten to death before she went joyriding down an incline.
3: I'm bewildered. I cannot grasp.
0: Let's stray from the corpse until your blood pressure can take it better. Answer me this. What were Cleo O'Dell's chances of pocketing your $20,000?
3: Why, most excellent indeed.
0: Her pies hit the spot?
3: They were outstanding. In the first four contest days, Cleo O'Dell had won 456 points. We have a point scoring system.
0: Skip the intricacies. Who was the runner-up? The missus closest to Cleo's 456. The contestant most likely to win, if not for Cleo.
3: Lois LaRue. Her point score so far, I believe, is 372. Yes, 372.
0: And the rest of the field?
3: Oh, below 200. Their chances of forging ahead to victory are quite doubtful.
0: Okay, then. Lois LaRue. Cleo alive could cost Lois $20,000.
3: Well, surely you don't think...
0: I'm only asking. Now, about looks, shapes, how much rides with that?
3: Physical beauty determines the winner only in the event that there is a close race between two or three contestants. If the spread in points between contestant one and two, or one and two and three, is less than 50...
0: Less than 50? Well, that ends that. Cleo is a mile ahead of everybody. Her runner-up and survivor, this Lois LaRue, is also miles ahead of the field.
3: Yes. After Cleo O'Dell, it appears the award must go to Lois LaRue.
0: Who awards points? Or maybe let me say it this way. Who judges the quality of the pies and hands out the points?
3: Our judge, Mr. Cornell, Vincent Cornell. Mr. Cornell is a well-known illustrator.
0: Who appointed him judge?
3: I did. If you're minded to impugn...
0: Simmer down, Your Highness. I'm just acquainting myself with background. All right for me to go have myself a pie?
3: Why, of course. Any number of them. The kitchen is on the basement level. Every pie is enriched with exclusive Willoughby ingredients. A secret miracle chemical, exclusive with Willoughby.
0: Cut, you've got your plug in. You're keeping me from the pies. I loaded up on pies, and then I let Lois LaRue feed me vital statistics about herself. A brunette with hair of midnight black, an acute nose that tilted at the tip like a ski jump. Her bathing suit made me feel overdressed. Lois looked like she'd been tipped off to my coming. She had soft lights and softer music going.
4: A drink, Mr. Craig?
0: No, thanks. And let's switch off the music, huh? Romance and murder mix badly.
4: Oh, it was a terrible thing. Cleo had so much to live for.
0: There was a neat $20,000 in her future.
4: But you can't say that with certainty. The contest hasn't finished.
0: It was in the bag for Cleo. She was a mile ahead on points. Ahead of you.
4: There are 9 contestants here in Calamity House.
0: The other 7 are hanging on for the exercise.
4: All right, I won't argue it. Except to say that I felt... Well, I felt I could win somehow.
0: And somehow you're going to. That's for sure.
4: I don't know how to take that.
0: Resent it if you can muster outraged innocence.
4: If I can... Why, of all the gods...
0: No throwing things. And don't throw music and curves at me, beautiful. I look at that utterly utter torso of yours, all I can see is a corpse. The corpse of Cleo O'Dell. Now, let's get businesslike.
4: Well, what do you expect of me?
0: Some insight.

0: right into you. You're right up front in my gallery of suspects.
1: Merely because I was closest to winning after Cleo?
0: Because 20 grand is bait, and you look to me like hunger. Like you'd die if you lost the contest.
1: All right. I admit it. I am intense about winning. I don't dare lose. This contest isn't my gamble alone. They're investors. It's their gamble, too.
0: Investors meaning?
1: Backers. My family and friends. They've shelled out every penny they could raise to dress me, pay for my photographs, publicity, miscellaneous expenses. I'm a corporate body. I've been cut into percentages, into pieces.
0: Familiar stuff, speaking of contests. How does your husband fit into the situation?
1: My husband?
0: This is a contest for married women only.
1: Oh, yes, my husband, Zach.
0: Zach?
1: Zach Foster. He manages me, too, represents me.
0: Where is he?
1: Why, around. Zach floats around.
0: What is he, a balloon?
1: Oh, well, I mean, Zach can't be pinned down to a place, so to speak. He's on the move, making arrangements, contacts. Sometimes he's here at the hotel, other times somewhere else.
0: I see. Next time you see Zach, tell him to stay put long enough to exchange introductions with me. Tell him Barry Craig wants to talk to him. The absent husband, Zach, presented himself a little unexpectedly. I was down in the kitchen again, sinking my overjoyed molars into more pies.
2: You Barry Craig?
0: Wait till I check my driver's license.
2: Put your hands up.
0: Must I?
2: And don't put your hands up. See if I care. Teacher.
0: Oh, my jaw. Teach me what?
2: To terrorize my wife.
0: I talk better standing. I terrorized your wife, you say?
2: That was LaRue. I found her in hysterics, a poor kid. Crying her eyes out. You just left, she said.
0: I talked to her, sure.
2: You worked over her. Like she was on trial.
0: She must feel awfully guilty to have reacted like that.
3: Watch your tongue, Craig. You can't throw murder accusations around and get away with it.
0: Not with Zach Foster around, huh?
2: Lois is sensitive.
0: Like a cigar store Indian.
3: She goes off her feet. She can't bake. She thins down because she can't eat or sleep. She loses her figure.
0: She consequently loses the contest.
3: Yeah. Is that your game? To take the steam out of Lois? You working on the sly for some other contestant?
0: Uh-huh.
3: You admit it.
0: I'm working in the open for some other contestant. For Cleo O'Dell.
3: Wise guy.
0: Cleo O'Dell. Want to confess to murdering her, maybe?
3: Craig, I'm going to declare total war.
0: You already declared it, chum. You fired the first shot. It's my turn now for a counteroffensive. I was up before the count of 10, chum. Let's see if you beat my time. One thing about a contest judge, he doesn't ever look the part. He looks nervous, like he's only doing the job because somebody's got a gun at his head. The illustrator, Vincent Cornell, gave the standard impression.
4: Oh, how I ever got into this thing.
0: How did you?
4: Mr. Willoughby requested me to judge the contest as a personal favor to him.
0: Why should that move you?
4: Well, Mr. Willoughby is an important advertiser in magazines I do illustrating for. It was necessary goodwill that I...
0: And you did. Hmm. Now to the contest. Question. Has there been any undue pressure on you?
4: Undue pressure?
0: To influence you. Get you to vote points. Favor some one contestant.
4: Well, what makes you think to ask that?
0: Since I don't see you blow an immediate fuse, it looks like my question is very much in order.
4: Well, I have no answer for you.
0: Don't make me coax too hard. We're not just passing the time, Cornell.
4: Yes, I know the seriousness, the enormity, Miss O'Dell.
0: The recent Miss O'Dell.
4: I can't afford to get involved and get mixed up. A scandal could be troublesome to me professionally. Pursue your investigation in some other manner. Interrogate the others, and good luck to you. I simply will not be involved, and I'll say nothing. In fact, I'm resigning as judge at once.
0: Come off it, Cornell. You can resign all over the lot, but you're still going to find things troublesome.
4: What do you mean?
0: Late hours in a certain room at police headquarters. There'll be 20 guys packed around, with you the center of attraction. How do you sleep, sitting up in a straight chair?
4: Mr. Craig, I'm confused.
0: Tell what you know and watch the confusion evaporate. Undue influence, what about it?
4: Well, I found myself pressed to favor Cleo O'Dell.
0: Cleo O'Dell?
4: You seem surprised.
0: Yeah, I thought any pressure on you would be on behalf of the runner-up, Lois LaRue. That nice husband of hers, so-called Zach Foster.
4: No, there were no overtures made to me, no pressure or prompting for Lois LaRue, only for the late Cleo O'Dell. I questioned some 200 points I awarded her. In thinking it over later, I felt I was, influenced.
0: Who pressured you?
4: Mind you, it wasn't overt. It was something subtle, more insidious. Say, a notion cleverly planted in my thinking, a bias.
0: Never mind how it was done. Who pressured you?
4: I'm... Oh.
5: Cornell!
4: I've been shot.
0: Yeah. Someone outside your window aiming a rifle. How bad is it?
4: It hurts. Go seize...
0: Can't. I've got to lie here, flat beside you, and keep my fingers crossed. There's a second shot coming. That was for me. Insurance in case I had gotten the whole story out of you. Name who pressured you for Cleo. Cornell! Not much point questioning a corpse. Murder to shut Cornell up. A rifleman with a nice sense of timing. The search outside the window turned up nothing, except an overturned flower pot. No footprints. You don't find any on flagstone. The search of the grounds reintroduced me to my client, Julius. Julius was sitting on the edge of a goldfish pond crying into it. I loaned you my one good handkerchief this morning.
4: I got it here in my pocket.
0: Be my guest. Blow your nose. You really got something to blubber about now. No kidding this time.
4: I won't never stop crying.
0: Do it someplace else. You've got the fish pond overflowing.
4: I lost Cleo.
0: Cleo lost more. What brings you here to Calamity House?
4: To see you. I got things to talk over.
0: Where did you park your BB gun?
4: I don't get you.
0: How long have you been squatting down here?
4: 10 minutes.
0: Then you heard two rifle shots?
4: No.
0: Like peals of thunder and with breaking glass. What are you, stone deaf?
4: No.
0: No what?
4: Not stone deaf, but I don't hear good. I once got a drafty from it because I don't hear good.
0: Oh, Julius, you kill me.
4: Wouldn't I like to?
0: Repeat that, please.
4: For losing me, Cleo. Craig, they're going to pin it on me. Lay Cleo's mitre to me.
0: On what ground?
4: $15,000. Double indemnity. That makes 30.
0: $30,000? You carried insurance on Cleo?
4: Yeah. Double if Cleo went in an accident, like a train or a car.
0: A policy that size is suspicious. All of a sudden, I even suspect you myself, Julius.
4: Oh, don't say that.
0: Are there any other suspicious circumstances wrapped around that policy?
4: Yeah, there are. You see, I got the policy only 2 weeks before...
0: 2 weeks before Cleo went down the incline?
4: Yeah.
0: 2 weeks before this afternoon?
4: Yeah, that's what.
0: Cleo was murdered and the killer tried awfully hard to make it look like an accident. A vehicular accident.
4: Looks bad for me, huh?
0: I can practically see you in the electric chair.
4: Oh, Craig, don't say that.
0: Get him like Julius and get your funny bone tickled. While a client maybe fits you for a pair of horns. A comic character, friend Julius, weak in the head. But what was so dumb about $15,000? Double indemnity equals 30. To me, it qualified Julius as a genius and maybe even a murderer. When a confidential cop stuck for an answer, he reaches into his bag for a trick, like I did. My trick was to conceal evidence of murder. The illustrator and recent contest judge, Cornell. I decided to let him spend the first hour or so of the hereafter in a clothes closet. A corpse in a closet and a locked room. In case people wanted about a little too freely in Calamity House. I made myself conspicuously available in Calamity House, the main lobby. I couldn't be missed by anybody. Even a blind man could reach me by the odor of my cigar. The first gent to buttonhole me was Zach Foster, looking as if it was quite an effort to come up and talk to me.
2: Craig?
0: Zach?
2: Okay to talk to you?
0: Is it round two?
2: No. War's over as far as I'm concerned. Anyhow, I...
0: Peace. It's wonderful.
2: Frankly, I'm frightened stiff.
0: Of what?
2: Well, you mainly. The way you go about things. And the slant you're working on. How Cleo O'Dell died, who killed her, and why.
0: Did you?
2: No. But it might fit. You might make it fit. That's why I'm scared. For me and a kid.
0: Who's the kid?
2: Lois. You see...
0: You're about to make a confession.
2: Yeah. A confession of something I think... You've already guessed?
0: That you're not married to Lois.
2: And you did guess. No. We're in a contest on false pretenses. We don't qualify. Lois is single. I promoted her into the lie. I got her to go along with the swindle. Make out she was a Mrs. Zach Foster.
0: You've just talked yourself out of 20 grand.
2: Yeah, I know. I'm scared off. I don't want a rap we don't rate. The murder of Cleo O'Dell can't relate to us.
0: Now what, Zach?
2: I'm going to locate the contest, Judge Cornell. And make a clean breast. Tell him what I just told you. Why Lois LaRue should be disqualified. Then I'm going to clear out. If it's okay with you.
0: It's okay with me. You just cleared yourself, all right, in a bigger way than you suspect. But stick around a while anyhow. I stuck it out in the main lobby of Calamity House, behind a cigar, conspicuously available to all comers. The next arrival to claim my ear was the Maharaja himself, the contest sponsor, Willoughby. No purple dressing gown this time. The only thing purple on him was his face.
5: Craig.
0: Your Highness.
5: I've been embarrassed and distressed. The Willoughby name has become infamous. The contest has been scandalized. I've become notorious.
0: Relax, Willoughby.
5: Relax, you say? With this succession of outrages? I disavow the contest. I'll scuttle it.
0: Simmer down. You're raising your blood pressure.
5: This apathy in you, this idiotic calm, with two mothers crying out for justice. Mr. Craig, I find you offensive.
0: And I find you guilty.
5: What's that?
0: Guilty.
5: What nonsense is this?
0: You just convicted yourself. Two murders, you said. Cleo O'Dell is one. Who's number two?
5: Why, Vincent Cornell.
0: Correct. But only the murderer could know that.
5: Only the murderer?
0: There's been no advertising of Cornell's fate. I've got him in a clothes closet. His death is a secret two people share, me and the killer. That's you. You can clam up, or you can talk. Whatever your motive was, it can wait. I can wait. But you're licked. Two murders. You did them both.
5: Yes. I did them both. Cleo O'Dell, because she knew me when we met, she recognized me. An ugly and untalented person. I was forced to see that she won our contest. And after victory, I knew there'd be other blackmail, other tribute to pay. I didn't dispose of her first.
0: What did Cleo have on you?
5: An unsolved murder. In the long ago past. 17 years ago. My wife. I'd struck her fatally in the heat of a quarrel. I'd fled, left town. And later resumed my life elsewhere. Here in New York with a new name. Cleo O'Dell was a Janet Tyler. In her teens then. The daughter of an ex-store neighbor in our town.
0: An ironic twist. Cleo showing up in your contest 17 years later. You're escaping the police in all that time, but running afoul of Cleo.
5: My retribution. I'd have to pay for my crime sometime, I knew. I always knew.
0: Cornell. Why did he have to die?
5: Cornell could tell you that I had influenced him to favor Cleo. You see, I'd agreed to blackmail before.
0: Before you decided that the only good blackmailer was a dead blackmailer?
5: Yes. I wasn't at first aware of the lady's avarice. But I would be a captive forever.
0: Case solved. You're under arrest for murder. Murder new and old. Now, who was it who said, your sins will find you out?

0: You'll be listening to William Gargan in another exciting transcribed mystery drama from the adventures of Barry Craig, confidential investigator. Tonight's story, Murder by Threes, was written by John Robert. Next week, it's the strange story titled Dead Loss, about which Barry Craig has this to say.
1: Next week, a man comes to visit me 6 months after he's buried. A lady dies long after she's dead. And a beautiful young girl does what? Good night, folks. See you next week.
0: Featured in the role of Lois was Barbara Weeks. Barry Craig, starring William Gargan, was under the direction of Hyman Brown. This is Don Pardo speaking.
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0: I am the Whistler, and I know many things, for I walk by night. 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
1: 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Tops in quality. 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And now the Whistler's strange story. Career Man.
0: Charles Conley was in great form. He knew as he spoke that his words were making an impression on the 20 important businessmen seated around the long oaken table in the conference room. And to Charles Conley, the impression was the thing he wanted to achieve. The speech itself only the means to the end.
2: It's ridiculous to blame our police forces for the current epidemic of traffic accidents. It's too big a job for any police force to control the number of cars on the road today. But reckless driving must stop. And that's why each and every one of us, as self-appointed citizen police, must cooperate in bringing to a halt the wave of lawlessness on our roads.
0: Twenty important men, Charles. 20 business leaders. And you're making the most of a heaven-sent opportunity to impress them. And when it's over, the applause tells you that the message struck home, right down to the last hypocritical word.
3: Thank you a lot.
4: By George, Charles, you certainly told us.
3: Thank you, Mr. Frazier.
4: And I'm going to tell that boss of yours. He should have been here tonight. He ought to know what kind of a man he has in his organization.
3: Well, that's very kind of you, Mr. Frazier. Very kind.
4: Oh, not at all. You deserve something for these ideas of yours. I'm going to talk to him tomorrow.
5: Sounds wonderful. Charles, I wish I could have been there.
3: Oh, I wish you could have been too, Sheila. I tell you, I've been waiting years for this moment. The biggest men in town were there.
5: Wonderful, Charles. But, dear, don't you think we should go home now? It's late.
3: Go home? In the middle of our celebration? We're going to have another drink.
5: No, I don't care.
3: Harry, you're neglecting us.
6: Be right there, Mr.
5: Please,
6: Conley.
5: Please, Charles, you've had enough. Now, don't be foolish.
3: Oh, sweet little Sheila. Always worrying. It was the same when I got mixed up in that trial last year against Barney Cole. You thought I was foolish then, too.
5: I didn't want anything to happen to you, that's all. I wouldn't testify against anyone unless I was
3: Barney
5: very
3: Cole was no good, Sheila. He deserved what he got, and
5: yes, I know, Charles. And you moved forward another step in your career.
3: Now, don't spoil it, Sheila. You should have been there tonight and heard my speech. Nothing can stop me now.
5: Oh, I wish you weren't counting on that promotion so much. I'd hate to see you disappointed.
3: Oh, not a chance. They liked me, Sheila. Everybody there. When it gets back to the company, I'm a cinch for a vice presidency.
5: But...
6: Yes, Mr. Conley?
3: Oh, two more of the same, Harry.
5: No, we're leaving.
3: Now, wait a minute.
6: The storm's much worse than it was, Mr. Conley, if you ask me.
3: Nobody's asking you. I know my capacity.
5: But, Charles, we've such a long drive.
6: And lots of cops out tonight, Mr. Conley.
3: What is this, a conspiracy? I said I wanted a drink. Mrs. Conley's in such a hurry, she can go home alone.
5: No. Bring him whatever he wants, Harry. I'll wait.

0: Kayla, let go of my arm. Leave us in the ditch.
1: Slow down, Charles, please.
0: We're not going fast.
1: Well, then be more careful. Oh, I wish you'd let me drive.
0: Not in this storm. I know what I'm doing.
1: Oh, we shouldn't have stayed so long. The storm is much worse.
0: Will you stop complaining? We're only about a half a mile to go.
1: Oh. But in all this rain... Charles, you've got to slow down. I can't... Charles, look out.
0: What are you doing?
1: There's a man on the road. You're going to hit him.
2: But it's too late, isn't it, Charles? Too late for the man in front of your speeding car to jump clear. There's a helpless skidding sensation as the car lurches across the wet pavement, and then a sickening thud. A moment later, you're out of the car, racing back through the darkness.
3: Oh, I'm sorry, old man. I'm sorry. Here, let me help you. Are you... Good Lord.
1: What is it, Charles? Is he... Oh.
3: He's dead, Sheila. There's nothing we can do for him.
1: Oh, Charles.
3: You'd better get back in the car.
1: What are we going to do? You'll have to report it right away and... And they'll know you've been drinking.
3: Get back in the car, Sheila.
1: If only you'd listen to me. Charles, what are you going to do?
3: They're not going to find him here, Sheila. Not tonight.
1: What? But you can't move him. You've got to report...
3: I'm not reporting anything. The police can make up their own story.
1: Charles!
3: Don't you realize what it would mean? My chances with the company? They'd be ruined.
1: But it was an accident.
3: Police will know I've been drinking. You said so yourself. Now, go on, Sheila. Back to the car. I'll take care of this.
1: You'll only make it worse, Charles. If ever they find out...
3: They won't. Now go on. Do as I say, Sheila. We haven't all night.
1: Charles, I... All right. I'll wait in the car.
2: You watch uncertainly as Sheila turns, starts back through the rain to the car. Somehow you're not at all sure of her, are you, Charles? But you're sure of what you must do, and you turn and lift the limp form of the man you struck. Carry it across a narrow, rain-filled ditch to a thick growth of bushes. Ease it in behind them. If he's found here in a week or a few days, it won't matter, will it, Charles? Because they'll never connect it with tonight and you. Walking back to the car, you're thankful that it happened away out here in the country. You're thankful, too, that you're so close to home and that it's pouring rain. There'll be no telltale footprints or tire marks in the morning.
1: Charles.
3: Yes?
1: I'm afraid we're doing wrong, Charles.
3: Forget it, Sheila. It's all over.
1: I can still see him lying
3: there. I'm talking about it. No one else saw him. Just pretend it never happened, Sheila. That's the best way.
2: It's easy to say, isn't it, Charles, that it never happened. But it did happen. And you can't shut it out of your mind when you and Sheila reach home. You toss nervously in bed, reliving the accident over and over again in your mind, wondering if you'll get away with it. Wondering if Sheila is going to be a problem. She didn't say much, did she, Charles? You wish you could see if she's lying awake now, thinking the kind of thoughts that you're thinking. Wild, turbulent thoughts, like the storm that continues to rage all night long.

0: At last, you drift into a deep sleep. 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The sky is brilliant and clear. The storm has passed. You dress hurriedly, go down to breakfast. You can hear Sheila moving about in the kitchen. Wait for what she's going to say.
1: Good morning, Charles.
2: Good morning, dear. Breakfast ready?
1: In a minute. Here, I'll pour you some coffee. Charles, in case you've been wondering about what stand I'm going to take, you know that I love you very much.
2: Well, of course I know.
1: So that's all there is to it, Charles. You needn't worry about anything. Not ever. I think my mind has been made up for a long time.
2: Sheila.
1: You don't understand. It's just that I had dreams once, Charles. About what we were going to do. Where we were going. Together.
2: And don't you worry about us. We're still going places.
1: Yes, Charles. Wherever you want us to go.
2: It isn't just me.
1: It's all right, dear, really. It's been all right for a long time, but I guess I only became aware of it last night.
2: You're not unhappy.
1: I'm your wife, Charles. I want to be with you and help you.
2: Oh, Sheila, you're wonderful. You know, I was nervous about you for a while.
1: You can forget it now.
2: I know. Well, let's have breakfast. Nothing like... Well, company.
1: Charles, you don't suppose...
2: Nonsense. It's probably the mail carrier.
1: This is Sunday. There's no mail on Sunday.
2: Well, then, perhaps it's our good neighbor, Mr. Carson.
1: Charles, I'm afraid.
2: There's no need to be. Not since we understand one another. Just relax, dear. Go on now. See who it is.
1: Yes?
3: Mrs. Conley?
1: That's right.
2: Who is it, darling?
1: Why, it's an officer, dear. A state highway patrolman.
4: 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The very thing Signal gasoline is famous for. So there you have it, the reason we're so proud of Signal's good mileage, which has made Signal gasoline known from Canada to Mexico as the go-farther gasoline. And the reason we say, to be sure of the tops in gasoline quality, there are just two things to remember. One, in gasoline, it takes extra quality to go farther. And two, Signal is the famous go-farther gasoline. Now, back to the Whistler.

0: Well, Charles, it seems like it's all over, doesn't it? You stand there, the state highway patrolman at your door, your mind groping for answers. How could he know so soon? How could he have found the body of the man you ran down last night in the storm? It doesn't seem possible, does it, Charles? And yet the patrolman is here, and you can't think of a single other reason that would bring him to your door.
1: I wonder if I could step inside, Mrs. Conley.
2: Yes, of course.
0: As Sheila lets him in, you can only think of one thing, Charles, your career, and how it's about to be destroyed. You'll never get that promotion now, will you? Your big speech last night on reckless driving, alongside the accusation that the patrolman is about to make, will sound like mockery.
2: Charles, this is...
1: Donovan, Sergeant Donovan.
3: The police? But what?
1: Oh, I didn't intend to alarm you folks. Just thought you and your wife could help us.
2: Help you?
1: Yes, there was an accident last night, out on the highway. A man was run over and killed.
3: An accident? We didn't hear anything.
1: Well, with the storm and all, it's quite possible you didn't. Were you folks in all evening?
3: No, we weren't. I made a speech on safety at a conference in town. Mrs. Conley met me afterwards and we drove home.
1: I see. You didn't notice anything unusual? Pass anyone on the highway, perhaps?
3: No.
2: It was raining so hard, officer. Charles had to drive so slowly and carefully that...
1: Yes, I understand.
3: Did they identify the man?
1: Yes. His name was John Martin. You didn't know him, did you?
3: John Martin? No.
1: We thought he might have been visiting someone in the neighborhood. We're checking every place along the road.
3: I see.
1: Well, sorry to bother you folks.
3: Well, I'm sorry we can't help.
1: Thanks, Mr. Conley. Hope I don't have to stop by again.
3: Well, any time. It's perfectly all right.
0: As suddenly as the state policeman came, he's gone. And a surge of relief sweeps over you. You sink down on the living room sofa, your knees weak from the strain of the officer's visit. And then a new thought hits you. His manner so casual and matter-of-fact. You wonder if he actually suspects and is trying to draw you out. You hurry to the front window.
2: What is it, Charles? What's the matter?
3: I don't like it, Sheila. The way that officer acted.
2: He seemed perfectly natural, dear. I thought...
3: Wait a minute. Yes. Yes, he is stopping again. They're checking all the houses.
2: Oh, Charles, it's simply that it's on your mind. You've got to stop thinking about it.
3: Oh, you're right, dear. Thanks, Sheila. Thanks for standing by me. I just hope they won't be back. It's only 10 o'clock. Can't we go for a drive or something?
2: All right, Charles. I'll get my coat.
3: I can't stand being cooped up in this house any longer. Sheila!
2: What is it?
3: They're back. Look. Look, another patrol car.
2: What does it mean?
3: I was right. They do suspect something. They're trying to break us down.
2: Charles, they wouldn't do that.
3: We can't admit anything. No matter what happens. Remember that, Sheila.
2: If you still want to go out, we could take the back road.
3: No. No, we'll keep the car in the garage. There might have been tire marks or something.
2: In all that rain...
3: I don't want to take a chance. No, we've got to stay here, Sheila. Act as if nothing is wrong. It's the only thing to do now.
0: Yes, Charles, it's the only thing to do. But it isn't easy, waiting, pacing the floor, going back and forth to the window, wondering, racking your brain for some other reason for those police cars. As the hours move by, the pressure begins to tell on you, on Sheila. You almost want to run outside, scream at them, ask them why they're there, what they're waiting for. As it begins to grow dark, it's Sheila who gives way first.
2: Charles, don't. I can't stand it. We've got to talk to him.
3: No, Sheila, stop it.
2: It's like I told you last night. We should have gone to the police and told them it was an accident.
3: Be quiet, will you? Do you want them to hear us?
2: Charles.
3: Quiet. Oh, we're all unnerved, Sheila. It's only Frank Williams.
2: The hired man at the Carson place?
3: That's right. I'll let him in. Well, good evening, Frank.
4: Evening, Mr. Conley.
2: Oh, come in, Frank. Don't stand outside.
4: Oh, hello, Mrs. Conley. Oh, thank you. I will step in for a minute or two.
3: Was there Something special you wanted, Frank?
2: Anything wrong at the Carsons?
4: Oh, no, Mrs. Conley. Things are fine over there. All right if I sit down, I suppose.
3: Something on your mind?
4: Uh-huh. Turkeys, Mr. Conley, turkeys. I lost one last night in the storm.
2: Oh, what a shame.
4: Yeah, isn't it? Oh, well, no matter. I ran across something that'll make up for it.
3: Oh, I'm glad to hear that.
4: Yes, Mr. Conley. You know, you folks are well thought of out here. The Carsons think you're a fine neighbor.
2: That's nice to hear, Frank.
4: You should have heard how they praised you to the police. Suppose they dropped in on you?
3: Oh, the accident last night. Yeah, because the police were here.
4: Certainly are a curious bunch, aren't they? I hate to let them go on wasting their time.
3: I don't understand.
4: All right, Mr. Conley, I'll make the picture clear for you, and I'll get right to the point. I dropped by to ask you for $5,000.
2: Charles, have you any idea what he means?
3: Just what am I buying, Frank?
4: Let's say a turkey, Mr. Conley. The one that got away last night. It got hit on the road. But it wasn't the only thing that got hit.
3: You were...
4: I was out there looking around at the time.
2: Charles!
4: Oh, poor Mr. Martin. You know, it's a shame.
3: It was an accident. Can you understand that?
4: Of course it was. Only you didn't leave it there.
3: I couldn't afford to.
4: Your position? Oh, certainly, Mr. Conley. That's what made me think that you'd understand my position, losing that turkey. I thought that we could be neighborly about the whole thing, you know, helpful to one another, you see. Mr. Carson will take the turkey out of my salary.
2: But this is blackmail. You can't get away with it.
4: If I can't, then Mr. Conley can't get away with hit and run driving.
3: Why, you...
2: Charles, don't!
4: Your telephone, Mr. Conley. You better answer it.
3: Oh, just be a minute.
4: I'll be right here, Mr. Conley.
3: Yes?
5: Hello, Charles. This is Ballinger. Are you all right?
3: What do you mean? Am I all right?
5: Well, I thought I'd better tip you off. It seems I was right about Barney Cole.
3: Cole?
5: Yes, that day at the trial when he said he'd get you.
3: What are you talking about?
5: Well, they're keeping it out of the papers, but he broke out of jail. Suppose you've noticed the police around.
3: The police? Why, yes, they've been passing up and down in front of the house all day.
5: Oh, good. You can be thankful, Charles. They're doing it to protect you.
3: What?
5: Well, they didn't want to alarm your wife, but I thought you'd feel better knowing about it.
3: Oh, yes. Thanks a lot. I do feel better.
0: You stand there for a moment after hanging up the phone, and then it hits you. It's perfect, isn't it, Charles? The police there to protect you. Barney Cole determined to kill you for sending him to jail. And only one man who knows the truth about your hit-and-run accident, Charles. One man who can ruin you forever, rip the career you've struggled for out of your hands. The gun feels comfortable in your hands as you take it from the desk drawer. Start slowly back to the living room. Running over the story you'll tell the police. The unguarded back road. Barney Cole approaching the house unseen in the darkness, bent only on vengeance. It all fits, doesn't it, Charles? And as you walk back into the room, the gun carefully concealed in one hand at your side, you know exactly what to do.
3: Frank.
4: Yes, Mr. Conley?
3: About that turkey.
4: Yes?
3: You said $5,000?
4: Well, seems a fair enough price to me.
3: And if I decide not to buy?
4: Well, in that case, it's up to us public-spirited citizens to see that things like this are reported. We've all got to do our duty, you know.
3: Yes, I know. Only you're a little late, Frank. Look at the window.
4: The window? Well, I don't see it.
2: Charles!
3: It's our only way out, Sheila. Now listen to me. We haven't much time.
6: The Whistler will return in just a moment with a strange ending to tonight's story. Meantime, in place of the message about Signal gasoline usually heard at this point, Signal Oil Company has asked me to devote this time to a chat with you about the community chest drive. Well, frankly, I'm sure there's very little that needs saying. Everyone benefits from the community chest. Almost one out of every two families, directly, the rest of us indirectly, through better community conditions. 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Also, Aid to the Handicapped, Home for the Aged, the Salvation Army, countless other worthy institutions too numerous to mention here. And who pays for all these services? Everyone who is fortunate enough to have a penny or a dime or a dollar to spare for those who are less fortunate. And you know, there's a wonderful thing about money that you share in this way. Money you spend on yourself brings happiness to only one person. But money that you share with the needy brings happiness to so many, including yourself. And now back to the Whistler.

0: A cold-blooded murder was the only way out, Charles. The decision was automatic. It was Williams or your career. And to you, of course, the answer was obvious. Yes, the nightmare that began less than 24 hours ago with a man named John Martin dead on the highway near your house is about to come to its climax in the next few minutes. You had the strength to kill, Charles. You know the same strength will stand by you now when you go out to face the officers. The unknown quantity, of course, is Sheila.
1: John, how could you? Why did you do it?
2: Get hold of yourself, Sheila.
1: John,
2: I remember what I told you. Barney Cole, you understand? Barney Cole came up to this window here. Wait, I'll break it. You saw him clearly. He shot Williams through the window thinking it was I. You got that?
1: Yes, Charles, yes.
2: All right. Come on now. Here we go.

0: Here we are, officer. Oh, thank heaven you were out there. There he is, officer.
1: Yeah, he's dead, all right. Shot in the back. You say you
0: Sheila saw him. I was just coming in from the kitchen.
2: Yes, I recognized him, officer. I tried to warn Mr. Williams, but it was too late. He raised his gun and fired. It was Barney Cole, the man...
1: Barney Cole?
0: He must have escaped from prison. I got a fair look at him, too, officer. I'd know him anywhere.
1: Are you sure?
0: Positive. I think he took off down the back road to the other highway.
1: I don't think he took off anywhere, Mr. Conley. You know, it's odd that you bring up Barney Cole. I was on my way here to give you the news.
0: What news?
1: We've been staked out here because we figured this is where Cole would head after his escape. Well, I just heard from the coroner we were wasting our time. Cole made one stop before he came here, Conley.
0: But he did come here.
1: After he'd murdered a man named John Martin and taken his clothes and identification papers.
0: Martin.
2: Charles!
1: That's right. It was Barney Cole who was run down on the highway last night. Now suppose you two tell me who really killed Mr. Williams here.

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0: Featured in tonight's story were Willard Waterman and Mary Lansing. 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
1: 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This episode of The Whistler originally aired Monday, October 8th, 1945, 81 years ago today, titled Death Laughs Last.
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0: I am the Whistler, and I know many things, for I walk by night. I know many strange tales hidden in the hearts of men and women who have stepped into the shadows. Yes, I know the nameless terrors of which they dare not speak. Clint Garvey had never been the same after the death of Eddie Lamar. Eddie was his closest friend. They'd gone to school together, come up from the streets into the big time side by side. Their partnership had been a profitable one. Eddie had plenty of money. There were no domestic troubles. His health was good. And Clint had always seemed puzzled as to why a man like Eddie would commit suicide. It just wasn't in the cards. Still, no matter how much pressure Clint put on the police department, their answer was always the same.
1: Will you forget it, Garvey? It was suicide. The coroner says so, the police surgeon says so, and I say so.
2: You could still be wrong.
1: Now, look. It's been a year now. 1 year this month since we went on the case. We've gone into every angle. We know Lamar's past like a book. The records fill two file drawers down at the bureau. And everything we've got says it's suicide. I want you to forget it.
2: Because I knew Eddie Lamar better than all of you, and I know he wasn't the kind of a guy who bumped himself off. That's why.
1: What do you know about the inside of his mind? We get a million cases just like it. Guy comes home happy, kisses his wife, not a care in the world, bingo, puts himself away.
2: Not Eddie. You're off the beam, Sergeant.
1: I'm sorry, Clint. We're closing the case for keeps this time. There's nothing more we can do.
2: Ever made a mistake, Sergeant?
1: Not very many. Check the record. This department is a pretty high batting average, Clint. There hasn't been a single unsolved murder in the books for the past 18 months.
2: Oh, come on, Sergeant. You're not trying to tell me
1: the
2: parade...
1: Just check the record. It's all there in black and white. Well, I better get going. Do at the desk in 20 minutes. I'm sorry, Garvey. You're a smart boy in your own line. But you better let us make the decision when it comes to murder. It's our business. So long.
2: So long. Yeah, the booms. The poor, dumb booms. Oh, what I'd give to tell them off.
0: Yes, Clint. If there were only a way you could tell them off, show them what blundering saps they are. It was a perfect crime, wasn't it? So perfect that for the past year you've had a wonderful time playing with them, watching them stumble, goading them on, almost daring them to discover how Eddie Lamar really died. Yes, Clint, it was a new kind of sport, full of thrills and danger. But you knew you were safe, because it was so perfect. No loopholes, no loose ends. You saw to that when you killed him. How you'd love to tell the public the real story of Eddie Lamar and then lean back and laugh with the rest of them while Chief Bradshaw and his clowns crawl into their holes. But that's the trouble with a perfect crime, isn't it? You can't tell anybody. You've just got to sit back and smile and boil a little inside. And then, one Saturday night on the highway north of San Diego, your lights pick up a hitchhiker at the edge of the road.
2: Where to, buddy?
3: Stick him up.
2: Hey, wait a minute, pal. You don't know...
3: You heard what I said.

0: company rules, of course, but, well, you know, it gets darn lonesome pushing one of these six-wheelers all day. Always manage to find a ride at nights, too. That's when you need a guy to talk to. Yeah, it keeps you from dropping off like that guy did last night.
1: What guy?
0: I just heard about it back at the station. Guy must have fell asleep at the wheel. Drove off a graded curve. Yeah, killed him dead. Car burned to cinders. Some guy from Frisco.
1: Mention his name?
0: Yeah, Garvey. Made a note in my mind without thinking. Garvey. That's gravy spelled backwards. See?
1: Wait a minute. Hold it. I think I'll go on to San Diego. Change my mind. You can let me off here at Chalmers Cove.
2: Yes, sir.
1: Got a room for me?
2: Yeah, I think so. I can give you 29. That'll be $4 with that.
1: That'll do. My name's Lawrence.
2: Sign the register, please.
1: Yeah. Okay. Now give me one of those newspapers, will you?
2: Here you are. The maid will be in to make up the room right away.
1: Tell her to skip it for a couple hours. I want to be alone. The body was burned beyond recognition, but police confirmed identification of Garvey through articles of jewelry discovered in the wreckage. The car, a 39 Buick coupe, was purchased by the victim in San Francisco. I'm dead. What do you know? I'm dead. Say, clerk.
2: Yes, sir.
1: How does the mail run around here? I mean, tomorrow being a holiday.
2: It'll be picked up Tuesday morning at 9.
1: When was the last pickup on Saturday?
2: Let me see. Was it 5? Yeah, that's right. 5 o'clock Saturday afternoon.
1: I see.
3: Your mind's going a mile a minute, isn't it, Clint? A whole year of talking to yourself, of chuckling in private at the stupidity of Bradshaw and his homicide detail. And now it's laid right in your lap. You think it through carefully alone in your room. They can't execute a dead man. And as far as their records go, you were killed Saturday night. A confession letter would knock the props out from under Bradshaw, wouldn't it? A letter from a dead man telling the citizens what a bunch of clowns they've got in the police department. A letter mailed to Jerry Slade of the San Francisco Times-Star, Bradshaw's number one enemy.
1: Beg your pardon, clerk.
2: Oh, yes, sir.
1: Where'd you say the mailbox is?
2: There's one down the road at the next corner, right by the Signal Oil Station.
1: Thanks.
2: You can leave it here at the desk if
1: you
2: like.
1: No, I want to put this one in the box myself. It's kind of important.
4: And Jonathan Skinny Wainwright, the general who saw the stars and stripes haul down...
2: Morning, Mr. Lawrence. Checking out?
1: Checking out?
2: It's Tuesday. You said...
1: Oh, yeah, and I changed my mind. Think I'll hang around a while longer.
2: Changed your mind, huh?
4: Yes.
2: Any idea how long?
1: Can't tell. It all depends.
2: I see. Years he spent as a prisoner. Listen again.
4: It's the greatest day of all in the life of Skinny Wainwright.
2: Well,
4: now here's a lead item from San Diego.
2: Better turn it off.
4: Police reveal a new development in the case of the automobile which crashed on the highway north of San Diego late Saturday night. When they announced examination of the death of the charred victim, proved him to be not Clinton Garvey, but one Joseph Castro, an itinerant wanted in Salinas for robbery. It is believed that the car, registered to Garvey, had been stolen. Police are puzzled by the fact that Garvey has not yet appeared to report the theft and are checking on his whereabouts. And that's the news to this
2: what's
4: moment.
2: What's the matter, Mr. Lawrence?
1: What?
4: Your reporter is...
1: What time is
4: Lyle
1: it?
4: Craig.
2: 9 o'clock.
1: Stay
4: tuned to the station for latest...
1: The mailbox. Mail's picked up at 9.
2: Mailbox? Hey, what's the matter, Mr. Lawrence? Where are you going?
4: Where?
2: There's something wrong with that guy. I bet he's changed his mind again.
5: Could you describe how an olive tastes to a friend who's never eaten one? It'd be a pretty tough job, wouldn't it? Because an olive is so different from any other food. And that's the same fix I'm in when I try to describe new Signal gasoline. This great new super fuel is so superior, you really have to try it to believe a gasoline can make such a difference in driving. But I can promise you this. With your very first tank full of new Signal gasoline, you'll see the difference. Yes, and feel it. And hear it, too. Here's what I mean. With new Signal gasoline in your car, when you touch the starter, you feel your motor spring instantly to life. When you step on the

accelerator, you see your car step ahead with pickup that makes you proud. And even when your motor's working hard uphill, you hear it purr contentedly. Proof of Signal's higher anti-knock. What's more, because you'll be shifting less, and shifting wastes gasoline, you know, you'll enjoy more high gear miles, actually go farther than ever with new Signal gasoline. No wonder there's been such a swing to Signal. No wonder so many folks are saying, I didn't realize how much pleasure driving could be till I tried new Signal gasoline. And now, back to the Whistler.

0: Clint. The shoe's on the other foot now, isn't it? The laugh won't be as loud or as long as you'd hoped if that letter ever reaches San Francisco. Yes, if it gets there, you're a dead duck, and you know it as you race pell-mell down the side street in Chalmers Cove toward the mailbox you dropped it in last night. 9:05, the pickup scheduled for 9:00. Maybe the truck will be late, you keep telling yourself. Yes, it's pulled up at the box as you turn the corner.
1: Hey, wait a minute.
2: Huh? What's wrong?
1: Listen, there's a letter I mailed last night.
3: Yeah?
1: I don't want to mail it. I changed my mind. I got to get it back.
3: Well, where'd you mail it?
1: This box right here, last night.
3: Well, can't get it back against department regulations. Once she's in the box, she's our baby till we make delivery. Better take it up with the postmaster.
1: Well, listen, nobody will know about it. All you got to do
3: is... Sorry, bud.
1: I tell you, I got to get it.
3: I can't.
1: Okay. Sorry, pal. I'm under the bushes, will you? Where do you keep your keys? Here. Okay, check the box first. Empty. Oh, he's already got it in the truck. Three mailbags. Okay. It's all incoming. Oh, maybe the others. Canceled. Incoming. Better be in this one. Oh, this is incoming, too. It's been picked up by another truck. Wait a minute. The post office. Yeah. The Los Angeles Post Office. I still got a chance.
4: Just a minute now. Now, what was that again, ma'am? You say you left a request at home?
5: Pardon me. He's writing me each week for 6 weeks, wanting always one can mixed nuts.
4: Yeah, but you got to have the letter with you on all overseas packages.
1: Pardon me, Chief. There's something I want to ask.
4: Yeah, wait your turn, will you, pal? What was that, lady?
1: Well, it'll only take a second. I just want to...
4: I said wait your turn. Now, lady.
5: One package mixed nuts I'm sending in secret to Okinawa.
4: Yeah, I know. But you can't send a package that size without a written request.
5: It's form, I'm telling you. Today, my husband...
1: Look, Chief, you got to tell me...
4: Say, what's eating you? Take your time, will you? Now, look, lady. Who'd you give the nuts to here at the counter last time?
5: Over there. Him.
4: Oh. Hey, Kelly. Well, what do you say? Hey. Oh, he's on the phone. Wait a minute. He'll be through.
6: Yeah, what do you know? Well, just a minute. What's the matter, Ed?
4: This woman here wants to send a package overseas. Says you took one from her every week. She left a request at home, she says.
6: Oh, yeah, she's okay. Go ahead, tell her.
4: Okay. Okay, lady. It'll be 27 cents.
5: Thank you. Next time I bring the letter.
4: Right. Now, what can I do for you, pal?
1: Listen, I sent an airmail letter this morning from Chalmers Cove to San Francisco. What plane will be on?
4: What time did you mail it?
1: It was picked up at 9, maybe a little before.
4: I'll be on flight 6 out of Burbank. Leaves at noon.
1: Thanks. Thanks a lot.
6: Oh, what do you know about that, Ed?
4: What?
6: I had a mail robbery down the line this morning.
4: Yeah? Where?
6: Chalmers Cove.
4: Chalmers Cove? Hey, wait a minute. Now, where'd that guy go to?
6: Oh, what's the matter?
4: Take the window, Kelly. I got a phone call to make.
0: O'clock, Clint. 1 hour to make that plane, and you haven't a chance without a reservation. Unless, yes, you walk into a phone booth in a drugstore.
1: There's a chance it might work. I gotta take it. Hello, Pacific Airlines. This is the Army Priority Board. A civilian passenger for San Francisco will arrive at the airport in a half hour. J.G. Eastlake. Yeah. Give him a 2 priority on flight 6 at noon. Right. Thank you.
7: Passengers Noble, Gray, and Hackett on flight 10 to Las Vegas. Please report to reservation desk. Flight 8 to Phoenix,
8: all right,
7: El Paso,
8: Mr. Starr. Baggage checked at 42 pounds. Priority 3.
1: Pardon me, clerk.
8: Just a moment, sir. Be right with you. That's flight 10 to San Francisco. Change for the Reno plane at midnight tonight. There you are. What can I do for you?
1: I want to leave on flight 6 to San Francisco.
8: I see. Your name?
1: My name
9: is... Excuse me just a minute. You're Miss Gregg.
8: Yes.
9: I'm Reynolds.
8: Oh, yes. How do you do, Mr. Reynolds?
9: Has he checked in yet?
8: No, he called here about a half hour ago. Naturally, we confirm all calls from the priority board by calling back. They've never heard of him.
9: I see. Well, I'll be in the lobby here. All you have to do is give me the eye.
8: Right. Thanks, Mr. Reynolds. What was that name again?
1: Name is Vickers. Howard Vickers.
8: You say you're on flight 6?
1: I'm trying to make it. I don't have a priority.
8: Oh, I see. Well, there may be a cancellation, of course. Will you wait here in the lobby? Take off in 15 minutes.
1: Yes, I'll wait.
8: You'll have a pretty fair chance. As it happens, we're running two sections on flight 6.
1: Two sections?
8: Yes. That's a break for you, isn't it?
1: Yeah. Quite a break.
0: Two sections, Clint, both of them carrying mail. You can see the trucks out there on the strip now, loading it on both planes. Even if you make it now, you've only got a 50-50 chance. The first plane takes off at noon. Finally, at 12:09.
7: Mr. Howard Vickers, please report to reservation desk. We have your reservation on flight 6, second section. Mr. Vickers, please.
0: If you knew how to pray, Clint, you'd be praying now. Praying that the letter that means life or death to you is in one of the sacks you saw them load into the tail compartment of the plane you're riding on. Yes, and that you can follow it from the airport in San Francisco, tail the postman who takes it to the office of the Times-Star. But if it's on the first plane, Clint, if it's delivered before you arrive, you're just as dead as if you'd stayed in Chalmers Cove and waited for them to come and get you. You need a break, Clint, a good, healthy break. Then at 1:30.
10: Fasten safety belts, please. There's nothing to worry about. Fasten safety belts. Fasten safety belts, please. We're going to land. There's absolutely no danger. We've simply run into a storm, and we're landing until it blows over.
11: But where are we?
10: We just passed over the Salinas. It may be necessary to spend the night here. A company limousine will pick you up and take you to a hotel. Just relax. We're landing now.
1: Stewardess.
10: Yes, sir?
1: What about the first section up ahead?
10: Well, I couldn't say, sir. They may be through the storm.
1: They'll arrive in San Francisco before we do.
10: Well, maybe. I don't know. I'll try to find out for you later.
12: There's a shelter down to your right. This way, please.
10: What's the matter, sir?
1: Why, I don't know.
10: Well, you'd better come along, sir.
1: I don't feel well, Stuart.
10: It was a pretty bumpy landing. You'll feel better when you get your feet on the ground.
1: Is everybody gone?
10: Yes.
1: Good.
10: Well, what are you...
1: Never mind. Just do what I tell you and you'll be okay. Get out the keys.
10: But I
1: don't... tell me you haven't got them. They're in your shoulder bag.
10: All right.
1: That's it. All right, now open up that tail compartment.
10: But I have no right.
1: Listen, sister, I'd hate to drill you. I don't want to play games. See, now get back there and open it up.
10: All right, all right. There you are.
1: Packages.
10: Well, what did you expect?
1: Where's the mail? Letters.
10: There isn't any. It's all express.
1: Don't hand me that. There's got to be letters.
10: There are. On the other plane.
1: Give me those keys. Now get in that compartment. Hurry up.
0: You're pretty panicky, aren't you, Clint? There's no way out of it now. For once, you don't know what to do. And just as you're about ready to give up...
1: A train. If I can make that train.
0: It's a quarter mile along the edge of the field of the tracks. A car is pulled up on the highway at the grade crossing. That's a better idea, isn't it, Clint? A car.
1: Hey! Hey, you! Hey!
13: Yeah? What's that?
1: Wait a minute, will you? Wait a minute!
13: Sure. What's the matter, mister? Had a wet, ain't you?
1: Never mind that. Get out.
13: What you talking about?
1: I said get out or I'll blow your head off. Hurry up.
13: Oh, yeah, sure. I didn't see
1: that.
13: All
1: right, speed it.
13: Yeah, mister, sure. I'm going. I'm pulling.
0: You've still got a chance, Clint. The other plane's delayed. Must have been. It's a big storm. Covers all the central California coast. You hit Watsonville at dusk. Take a chance on the shortcut to Los Gatos. You're almost there when...
1: Bridge washed out. I gotta turn back.
0: Back to the junction. Aptos, Soquel, Santa Cruz, Ben Lomond.
14: Sorry, bud.
11: There's a slide on the pass up ahead. There'll be a 2-hour wait at least.
0: 2 hours. 10 o'clock now. It'll be midnight before you get across the mountains. You can't think of anything but that other plane. If it were delayed long enough, the delivery would be held over until morning. That's the one you're counting on, isn't it, Clint? Then finally, at 4 a.m, you're there. You leave the car on 3rd Street and take a taxi the rest of the way to the Time Star building on Mission Street. There's a one-armed coffee joint across the way where you can telephone.
14: Pacific Airlines.
1: Listen, I want some information.
14: Yes, sir.
1: About Flight 6.
14: What's your destination, please?
1: Incoming Flight 6, yesterday from Los Angeles.
14: What did you want to know, sir?
1: Did it arrive here?
14: Well, Flight 6 from Los Angeles yesterday was in 2 sections.
1: Yes, I know it was in 2 sections. One was grounded north of Salinas. I want to know about the other one, the first one.
14: Just a moment, please. What is the reason for your call, sir?
1: Does there have to be a reason?
14: I'm sorry, sir. Is there someone aboard the plane?
1: I'm calling from the San Francisco Times Star. There's a very important airmail letter aboard the first section of Flight 6 addressed to my office, and I want to know whether it'll arrive this morning. Does that satisfy you?
14: Just a moment, sir. The first section of Flight 6 arrived an hour ago. Your letter should be in the 8 o'clock delivery.
1: Thanks.
0: Three hours to go. 3 miles of pacing up and down Montgomery Street, over to Kearney, up Market to 7th, and back again. 5 cups of coffee. You're going on your nerve, Clint. Your hands are shaking so you can hardly light a cigarette. Then at 8:05, a mail truck drives up to the rear entrance of the Time Star building. And you're ready for it, waiting on the platform.
1: Hello there. Is that our mail?
15: Well, this is for the Time Star, if that's what you mean.
1: Great. Everything here?
15: Yeah, it's all in that sack.
1: Well, I'll take it up. Save your trip.
15: Well, thanks a lot.
1: Hey, better take her by the cord here.
15: Okay.
1: It's heavier than it looks.
15: Yeah. I'll see you later.
1: So long. Now, where can I... phone booth, get up.
16: Well.
1: What?
16: What would you be taking that mailbag into a phone booth for, Mr. Garvey?
1: Get away from me, I'll
16: give
1: let you
16: me it. Thanks. 38 caliber, professional model. You know how to use it, too. I'm Reynolds, FBI. Saw you yesterday at the Los Angeles airport, right?
1: What's the gimmick?
16: Charges? Well, let me see. There are 2 assault charges, 2 mail robbery counts, a car theft, and defrauding an innkeeper. You didn't pay your bill at the Chalmers Cove Hotel, you know. Of course, I'm mainly interested in this mail business, just like you are. You gonna tell me why?
1: You seem to know a lot of answers. Suppose you tell me.
16: You knew one answer you weren't supposed to know, Garvey. You were the only citizen in San Francisco outside the Pacific Airlines organization who knew the second flight of Flight 6 was grounded at Salinas yesterday. You know, it doesn't take much fooling with mailbags to get a lot of publicity. We checked you from that affair you pulled yesterday at Chalmers Cove right through to the call you made to the airline a little while ago. I was down there when it came in. Now, suppose you just walk along far enough in front of me to keep things friendly, hmm? We'll take care of the mail.
17: The Whistler will return with a strange ending to tonight's story in just a moment. Meantime, a word about 2 important items that have been making news recently. 1, the atom. And 2, new signal gasoline. No, I'm not going to tell you there's atomic power in new signal gasoline. But recent developments in atoms actually did make possible this great new motor fuel. And I'll tell you what I mean. You see, science has long known that gasoline is composed of molecules. And each molecule is an arrangement of atoms. The way those atoms are arranged determines just how much power you get from the gasoline. In old-style gasolines, the molecules were left just as nature made them. But recently, certain chemists found out how to take gasoline molecules apart, then rearrange the atoms in an entirely new way. The result is new signal, the new gasoline you can prove is superior. Not just a pre-war quality motor fuel. Not just old-style gasoline improved. But an entirely new type, super fuel, with performance so immediately apparent, you feel it, see it, hear it. Yes, with new signal in your tank, you actually feel your car get young again. And the easy way to prove it? Just drive into one of the friendly stations displaying Signal's familiar yellow and black circle sign and say, fill her up with new Signal gasoline. Now, back to the Whistler.

0: Well, Clint, you have a lot of time to think it over in your cell at the city jail during the next week. It was bad enough to be picked up just as you got to the payoff with a letter practically in your hand. But worse than that is the fact that you were outsmarted. That you're going to be on the receiving end of that horse laugh, as you call it. That's why you're puzzled as the days go by and there's no mention of the letter. Nothing of Eddie Lamar and the murder that used to be perfect. Then, 10 days afterwards, Reynolds walks into your cell block.
1: Hello, Clint.
2: Hello.
1: We got it.
2: What?
1: The letter.
2: Took you long enough.
1: Yeah. Slow service.
2: Why you been holding it?
1: We haven't.
2: Oh, wait a minute.
1: It wasn't in the sack, Clint.
2: Where was it?
1: Back at Chalmers Cove, the hotel.
2: What?
1: You're a little behind the times, Clint. The airmail rate is 8 cents, not 6.

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1: 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This episode of Crime Club first aired Thursday, October 9th, 1947, 79 years ago today. Its title, Sentence of Death.
2: The Broadcasting System presents... Hello, I hope I haven't kept you waiting. Yes, this is the Crime Club. I'm the librarian. Sentence of death. Yes, we have that story for you. Come right over.

0: Ah, you're here. Good. Take the easy chair by the window. Comfortable? The manuscript is on this shelf. Here it is, Sentence of Death. The very intriguing story of a conflict that proved that justice was not blind. Let's look at it under the reading lamp. Paul Remsen was elected to the Supreme Court bench by the people of his county in November. He was sworn in January. And by April, he was already one of the most popular judges in the county. It was late afternoon. Court had adjourned for the day, and Judge Remsen was in chambers, putting some papers into his briefcase. Homework, he called it. When Senior Judge Graham Palmer walked in and sat down in the chair alongside Judge Remsen's desk.
1: What's the matter, Graham?
2: I'm glad you're still here, Paul. Have you heard the news about Sam Howard?
1: Why, no.
2: He had a stroke.
1: Oh, good Lord, how bad was it?
2: The doctor believes he'll be all right, but he'll have to rest a long time.
1: Oh, naturally, the longer the better.
2: Yes, but in the meantime, we have the problem of what to do with Sam's calendar. I phoned Allerton County to send us a judge, but, well, nothing doing until the middle of next week.
1: Well, now, if there's any part of Sam's work you'd like me to take over...
2: There is, Paul. A matter that's scheduled for tomorrow morning.
1: Oh, of course. What is it?
2: The People versus Martin Rivers.
1: Martin Rivers. Oh.
2: I know how you feel about such matters, and I do it myself, Paul, but the governor's appointed me to a special board of inquiry.
1: I know.
2: We start hearings the first thing in the morning.
1: Yes. Graham, I don't know if it's in me to send a man to his death.
2: Even if the law says you must?
1: But it's capital punishment, Graham. I've always been against it.
2: But it's the law, my friend. And you've taken an oath to uphold it.
1: Yes, but there's...
2: Martin Rivers was tried and convicted of murder in the first degree. The sentence of death is mandatory under the laws of this state.
1: I know that, Graham.
2: It's our duty to impose that sentence, whether we like it or not, until the law is changed.
1: Give me a chance to think about it, will you?
2: Of course. And if you should find that you can't go through with it...
1: I'll resign from the bench.
2: Nonsense. We need you.
1: No, Graham. I'll either do it or quit.
3: Paul?
1: Yes, Martha.
3: Hello, darling. Did you have an exciting day in court?
1: Yes. Pretty exciting.
3: A big day, too, if those bulges in your briefcase mean anything. Homework?
1: Maybe.
3: You sound like a very tired judge.
1: Let's go into the living room, Martha. I'd like to sit down.
3: You're worried about something, Paul?
1: Yes.
3: What is it?
1: Tomorrow morning, I've got to sentence a man to die.
3: You? But you didn't have a murder case.
1: It's Judge Howard's case. Howard's sick, and Graham Palmer's going to be tied up with that special board of inquiry, so...
3: Oh.
1: Martha, I don't know if I can do it.
3: Why?
1: Send a man to his death. Tell him when and how he's going to die.
3: Is this the man who was convicted last week? Martin Rivers?
1: Yes.
3: And you're worried about him?
1: Now, look, Martha,
3: please. He killed another man in cold blood, dear. His victim never had a chance to defend himself.
1: I know.
3: But the state gave Martin Rivers every chance to defend himself,
1: Martha,
3: didn't it? He was given a fair trial and convicted. Now, there's nothing for you to be concerned about.
1: No. Nothing except my conscience. I order a man's death, and then I have to live with myself.
3: But, Paul, the man was a professional gangster. Heaven knows how many other people he's killed. Don't you think he should be punished?
1: Yes, I do. Send him away to prison for life. Take away all his rights and liberties. But what right have we got to take a life we didn't create?
3: What right did Martin Rivers have?
1: Well, he lived by another code, the underworld, the law of the jungle. Take what you want, kill or be killed.
3: You don't mean that, Paul.
1: No, I guess I don't. No one has the right to kill, no matter what his code might be. But where does that leave me? What do I do?
3: It's very simple. You have a sworn duty.
1: Yes. Maybe I took on more than I can handle.
3: What do you mean?
1: Becoming a judge? Deciding for other people? Oh, I don't know. I'm too confused right now to even guess what it's all about.
3: Of course, dear. Why don't you go upstairs and lie down for a while?
1: No, no.
3: Dinner won't be ready for an hour. And a little rest will do you good.
1: No, I couldn't rest, Martha.
3: Well, try it anyway. I'll call you when dinner's ready.
1: Listen, dear, I...
3: Go ahead now. All great men have to make important decisions, Mr. Justice Remsen. You're no exception. Paul.
1: Hmm? Oh, what is it, Martha?
3: Stop thinking about Martin Rivers and finish your...
1: I can't, Martha.
3: How can you feel pity for a cold-blooded killer?
1: Pity for Martin Rivers? As far as I'm concerned, he's finished. But he's a man, a human being. And I cannot pronounce a sentence of death. I cannot do it.
3: But... Very well. What's the alternative?
1: I'll have to resign from the bench.
3: I know what the judgeship means to you.
1: Mm-hmm.
3: I know how hard you work to be elected.
1: Please, please, Martha.
3: How can you think so little of your life? Or of mine? Don't you realize you'll be called a quitter?
1: Martha, I don't know anything anymore. I'm going out for a walk. Do you mind?
3: No, dear. I don't mind.
1: I've got to work myself out of this dilemma. I've got to know what I'm going to do, and I've got to know tonight.
0: Judge Paul Remsen walked for a long time without giving a thought to where he was going. Then, as he went across Main Street, he had an idea. He got on a bus, and 10 minutes later, he was entering a small cigar store in one of the less pretentious neighborhoods.
4: Yes? Oh, what can I do for you, sir?
1: Let me have one of those cigars, please.
4: Right you are, sir. Nice weather we're having, isn't it?
1: Yes.
4: I always say, give me the spring. Not too cold, not too hot. It's better for business, too.
1: Yes.
4: Yeah, that'll be 30 cents. Thank you. Yep, not too cold, not too hot. Anything else, sir?
1: Are you Mr. Herrick?
4: Yeah, that's me. Say, I thought you looked familiar. You wouldn't be Judge Remsen, would you?
1: Yes.
4: Well, what do you know? Yeah, I was one of the majority that put you in office. Now,
1: Mr. Herrick, you were the foreman of the jury that convicted Martin Rivers of murder in the first degree.
4: Yes, sir. That no good gangster.
1: He's coming up for sentence in the morning. The death penalty.
4: That's what the law says.
1: Yes, I know. How do you feel about sending a man to his death?
4: How?
1: I'd like to know.
4: That's a funny question, Judge. Coming from a judge.
1: Forget that I'm a judge. We're talking man to man.
4: I don't get this, Judge.
1: Tomorrow morning, a human being will be sentenced to die. In anywhere from 6 weeks to 6 months, depending on whether he appeals to a higher court. He'll be dead.
4: Yes.
1: You're partly responsible for doing that to him.
4: Oh, now, wait a minute. Are you trying to make me feel like a murderer?
1: Oh, no, no, you're not a murderer, but do you feel now, a week after the trial, that you had a right to condemn another man to death?
4: He was a killer.
1: All right, but suppose, Mr. Herrick, you'd met Martin Rivers right after he'd committed the murder. Would you have killed him?
4: Say, what are you after?
1: Would you or wouldn't you?
4: Judge, would you mind
1: please,
4: telling...
1: Please, Mr. Herrick, I've got to know.
4: Okay. The answer is no. I wouldn't have killed him. Not unless he tried to kill me.
1: Oh, but he didn't try.
4: Now, look, Judge, I don't know what this is all about, but I'm a member of society, a decent law-abiding citizen, and I pay taxes to see that lawbreakers like Martin Rivers get what's coming to them. I don't want him around.
1: Well, life imprisonment would have done the same thing, Mr. Herrick.
4: No, not to my way of thinking. The fellow that killer shot didn't get a life sentence. He's dead. Now, maybe he was no good either. But that's got nothing to do with us. The law says that anyone who premeditates murder is... What am I doing telling you about the law? Oh, that's rich. Oh, I'm sorry, Judge, but it just struck me funny, that's all. Me telling a judge about the law.
1: Mr. Herrick, it may not be as funny as you think.
4: All right. You want to know how I feel? I think I can tell you. I've got no regrets about Martin Rivers or any other killer that's got to die. When I took the oath as a juror, I promised to keep an open mind and to bring in a verdict based on the evidence.
5: Yes.
4: That's exactly what I did. And I voted guilty on the first ballot. Now then, does that answer your question, Judge?
1: Yes. Thank you. Good night.
4: Yeah, good night, Judge. Drop in again sometime. I promise I won't start telling you about the law. Me telling the judge about the law.

0: Good evening.
1: Hello, Dr. Benjamin.
0: Paul Remsen. Forgive me, I didn't recognize you. That street lamp behind you and my old eyes. Come in, won't you?
1: Thank you. How have you been, Doctor?
0: Oh, as well as an old man can be. But you, Paul, I'm proud of you.
1: Oh, thank you.
0: Come into my study. I was just in the midst of writing Sunday's sermon.
1: Oh?
0: But that can wait. A sermon can always wait. So few people take it seriously. So, make yourself comfortable, Paul.
1: Yes, thank you.
0: It's been weeks since we had a real visit. Being a judge keeps you pretty busy, doesn't it?
1: Yes.
0: Does it also leave you no time for happiness? You seem depressed, my boy.
1: More confused than depressed, Dr. Benjamin.
0: Tell me about it.
1: I've been given an assignment. A man's life. A criminal. He was found guilty of murder.
0: I see.
1: Oh, it's my duty to sentence him tomorrow morning. But
0: You find that you can't do it?
1: I can't make up my mind.
0: Well, it's difficult.
1: I know it's my duty to pronounce that sentence. The man committed murder, cold-blooded, premeditated murder, and the law is explicit. But still, I can't get it out of my mind that in sentencing that man tomorrow, I'll be sentencing myself.
0: Why?
1: My principles, the code of a lifetime. What right have I got to order the death of another man?
0: Well, the law gives you that right, Paul.
1: As a man, Pastor?
0: Do you want me to answer that?
1: No. It's something I'll have to decide for myself.
0: Then why did you come to me?
1: I want to talk. And I don't know where I can talk more freely than before you. I want to expose both sides of the case to myself in words that I can hear. There are two sides, Doctor. You know that.
0: Well, there may be.
1: Now, I'm a judge. I took an oath to uphold the law. The whole body of law, including the criminal code, the code of crime and punishment.
0: By man unto men.
1: Yes. But where did that law come from?
0: Yes.
1: It came from the Bible. Our whole concept of criminal law is based on the premise of an eye for an eye, a life for a life.
0: Yes, that's true, Paul, unfortunately. But there's a higher law, a moral law. And that too comes from the Bible, my son.
1: Yes.
0: Thou shalt not kill.
1: That's what I mean, Dr. Benjamin. Which law do I follow?
0: I can't answer that, Paul. I am a minister. My way of living is different from yours. I've taken an oath, too. But it's an oath to uphold the laws of God. If I had chosen another way of life, perhaps the laws of man would be more important to me than the word of God. I don't know. But I admire you greatly. You have mercy in your heart for a man who had no mercy.
1: Mm-hmm.
0: That's good, my son. Whatever you do, whatever decision you make, I'm sure you won't be less of a man. Oh, I'm sorry I can't do more to help you, Paul. But your soul is your own. No one can keep it for you while you're on this earth.
1: I know. Thanks, Doctor.
0: No thanks to me, son.
1: Well, I think I'll be going now. There's one more stop I've got to make. It might be the last.

0: What do you want?
1: Excuse me, I'm sorry to trouble you at this hour.
0: What do you want?
1: I'm Judge Remsen of the County Supreme Court. I'd like to come in for a moment, if I may.
0: Judge Remsen of the Supreme Court, but I...
1: Please, Mrs. Dover.
0: Oh, sure, sure, come in. Sorry, you see, I wasn't expecting you, and the house is in an awful mess.
1: Oh, please don't apologize to me.
0: My daughter Mary went out and left everything for me to clean up. She always helps me, but tonight she... Judge, what do you want?
1: Your son, Frank, was killed by Martin Rivers 4 months ago.
0: You've come here to talk about Frank?
1: No. I've got to sentence Martin Rivers to die.
0: Oh, to die? Mother, well, do you think I ought to say no?
1: You can't stop it, Mrs. Dover. The law makes it compulsory. If I don't do it, another judge will.
0: He killed my boy.
1: If you could say no, if you could stop the sentencing, would you do it?
0: You're asking me, Frank's mother?
1: I'm trying to make up my own mind, and I must know how you feel.
0: What good will it do me if that man dies? Will it bring back my son? Will it help me to sleep at night?
1: Is that how you really feel?
0: Well, will it?
1: You would keep him alive, wouldn't you, if you could?
0: Let him live?
1: If you could.
0: Well, why didn't he let Frank live? He killed him.
1: But...
0: All right. Frank was no good. He told lies. He beat people. He was a gangster with a gun in his pocket. He slept all day and all night he was out.
1: Lord. I'm sorry, Mrs. Dover.
0: Oh, well, maybe he was a thief, too. But for that, you don't deserve to die, to be murdered. No one has a right to kill.
1: No one, Mrs. Dover. Is that what you really feel?
0: How can I say what I feel, Judge? I brought up 2 children. One's gone. One night he said to me, "So long, Mama." And he went out. Then the police came, told me he was dead. A bullet. How do I feel now, Judge? Who can say when there's so much pain?
1: But do you want revenge? Do you want Martin Rivers to pay with his life for what he did to your son?
0: Martin Rivers, he doesn't mean anything to me, whether he lives or dies. I don't hate him, though. He killed my Frank, but I don't hate him. I'm sorry for people that kill. That's how I feel when I'm not mixed up. I've lost my boy, but... No. I don't want to kill.
1: I think that's how most of us feel when we're not mixed up. Good night, ma'am. You've been a great help.
2: Judge Paul Remsen went home and he went to bed. But he didn't sleep. All night the words he had heard, the opinions expressed by the different people, kept running through his mind. He couldn't sleep.
3: The sentence is mandatory, Paul. It's our duty to impose that sentence until the law is changed.
4: He was given a fair trial and convicted. That's more than the man he killed got, Paul.
5: He was a killer, Judge. I pay taxes to see that killers like Martin Rivers get what's coming to them. I did my duty as a juror and a citizen. My duty.
6: Yes, Paul. An eye for an eye, a life for a life. But there's a higher law, a moral law. And that too comes from the Bible. Thou shalt not kill.
0: Oh, what good will it do me if that man dies? I've lost my boy, but I don't want to kill. That's how I feel when I'm not mixed up.
4: Your career. Now you want to throw it away because of some silly notion. How can you think so little of your life? You'll be called a quitter.
3: It's your duty, Paul.
5: The law, Judge. Our duty.
4: Your duty, dear.
7: Duty? Duty? What am I going to do? What?
8: Well, Paul?
1: I don't... No yet, Martha.
8: Are you going to court this morning?
1: Yes.
8: Well, that's something.
1: It may be the last time.
8: I'm going with you.
1: Martha.
8: Don't you think I should go?
1: I'd rather you wouldn't. It's my problem.
8: And mine. I promise not to interfere, Paul. Whatever you do will be all right with me.
1: Will it?
8: Don't you believe me?
1: You understand, then?
8: I think so.
1: I hope so, dear. Now, let's go downstairs and have some breakfast. Come in.
9: Excuse me, Judge.
1: Yes. What is it, Henry?
9: I just looked in to see if everything was all right with you, Judge. It's pretty near 11 o'clock.
1: Hmm? Oh, come in. Come in, Henry. Close the door.
9: Yes. The courtroom's kind of crowded with lawyers waiting for things to get started, Your Honor.
1: Yes.
9: Not that I give a hoot and holler about them, but we're an hour behind schedule, and that means we finish up late this afternoon.
1: Did you see Mrs. Remsen out there?
9: Oh, yes, right in the first row with the spectators. Do you want me to send her in here?
1: Where's Martin Rivers? Martin Rivers.
9: Well, they've got him in the detention room. He's waiting, too.
1: Of
9: course, he's in no hurry. What's the matter, Judge? You worried about him?
1: It's about him. And about me, too.
9: Yeah. I sort of figured it was that business that was keeping you in chambers so long.
1: Henry, how long have you been a clerk in this courtroom?
9: Well, been near 40 years.
1: You've seen many judges and many murderers. You've heard the sentence of death pronounced many times.
9: Enough.
1: Have you ever thought how you would feel if you had to pronounce that sentence? Could you do it?
9: Well, maybe not, so long as I was me.
1: I see.
9: But if I was a judge, it wouldn't make any difference.
1: Oh? Why not?
9: Well, a judge isn't a man, Your Honor. He isn't human.
1: Henry, is this something new?
9: No, sir. It's as old as history. A judge has got no right to be human. And that means he's got no right to work with his heart.
1: I see what you mean, but where would you draw the line between the man and the judge?
9: That black robe you're wearing, that does it.
1: Hmm?
9: When you put on that black robe and go out there into the courtroom and get up on that bench, you stop being a man. You become that robe, the law, the symbol everybody respects or is afraid of. Why do people have to stand up when the judge comes into this courtroom?
1: The symbol? The black robe?
9: It isn't because they respect the man that's wearing that robe. Maybe they do, and maybe they don't. That's a personal matter. But they stand up for the robe. They've got to. It's the will of the people.
1: The black robe.
9: And that's how you've got to look at it, Judge. There's nothing personal in what you do when you're wearing that robe. Why? Because you're not in it.
1: What's that?
9: Not you as Paul Remsen. What's in that robe is a book that was written down at the state capitol a long time ago. The law. That's the will of the people, too, Your Honor.
1: But a man must be sentenced to death.
9: Did he sentence another guy to death?
1: Yes.
9: And did he execute that sentence?
1: Yes, but...
9: Well, then there's no two ways about it. The book says he's got to die. And the book says the robe's got to tell him so. That's all there is to it.
1: Yes, I know, but is it right?
9: Is it? Well, ask the book and the robe.
1: Book? The robe?
9: Well, Judge, are you ready?
1: Ready? Yes, I'm ready. Let's go.
10: The clerk will call the business of the day.
11: People versus Martin Rivers. Bring the prisoner to the bar.
10: Would counsel for this man like to say a few words? No. But the court realizes that counsel cannot say anything to affect sentence. But, Martin, I would like to say a few words to you. Martin, I'm about to say isn't easy for me. I hope you'll realize that. And I hope you'll do me a personal service, and yourself, too. There's a chaplain at the state prison, a fine, understanding man. I've known him for a long time. Let him counsel you. Let him
1: talk to you. And please, Martin, listen to him. He can do you a lot of good. He'll give you peace. Peace of mind and perhaps peace in your heart.
12: What is it, Judge? Sermon from the bench? You're trying to soften me up? Okay, give me the works and let's get out of here. I know it's coming to me, and there's nothing you can do to change it. So throw the book at me. Wise guy.
1: Martin Rivers, you have been convicted by a jury of murder in the first degree. The sentence of this court is that you shall be delivered into the custody of the sheriff of this county at once, and by him delivered into the custody of the warden of the state prison, where one night during the week of May 14th you shall be put to death in the manner prescribed by the laws of this state. And may God have mercy on your soul.
10: And may God have mercy on my soul.

0: And so closes tonight's story, Sentence of Death. Stedman Coles wrote the radio script. Roger Bauer produced and directed. Raymond Edward Johnson played the part of Judge Paul Ransom. And the cast included Helen Shields, Maurice Franklin, Irene Hubbard, Bill Smith, Ed Latimer, and Murray Forbes. Oh, I beg your pardon. Hello, I hope I haven't kept you waiting. Yes, this is a crime club. I'm the librarian. Yes, come over a week from tonight. Good. We have the very exciting story of a nightmare that was as real as murder. It's called Cupid Can Be Deadly. In the meantime... Well, in the meantime, there is a new Crime Club book available this week and every week at bookstores everywhere. Yes, it's available now. Fine. And we look for you next week. Oh, yes. Here's something important. The horrible suffering and tragedy of a cancer death can be avoided in many instances. The American Cancer Society wants you to know that of all the people who die of cancer, it is possible to save from 30 to 50%. Protect yourself by getting a free booklet which tells of the 7 danger signals and many other important facts on cancer. Address your request for this information to the American Cancer Society, New York 4, New York. The American Cancer Society, New York 4, New York.
1: 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Stay tuned now for another mutual favorite, Quiet Please, which follows in just a moment. This is the Mutual Broadcast.

0: 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You just heard an episode of Crime Club, which originally aired Thursday, October 9th, 1947, 79 years ago today, titled Sentence of Death. This episode of Inner Sanctum first aired
1: Tuesday,
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0: Good evening, friends of the Inner Sanctum. This is your host to welcome you in through the squeaking door to another half hour of horror. Come in, won't you? Sit down. I hope you'll forgive me if I don't get up, but I'm terribly tired. I spent last night with a friend who's a book collector, specializes in bestsellers. He certainly showed me some interesting ones. In fact, he tried to bury me in one. Because all the very best sellers have corpses in them. And now, friends, if you're willing to gamble with your peace of mind, put out the lights and listen to Death by Scripture. It's an original radio play by that old gravedigger, Robert Newman. Yes, and our star tonight is Stefan Schnabel, who plays the role of Stefan. The place is China, somewhere near the outskirts of Shanghai. A man-made wasteland ravaged and devastated by war. Driving through an abandoned village on his way to a camp for displaced persons is Major Roger Mason. Suddenly the glare of his headlights picks out a strange, wild-eyed figure who stares, then scuttles into the shelter of an alley. Mason hesitates for only a moment, then stops his jeep.
1: Come back here for a minute, will you? Hello?
2: Okay, if you want to make a game out of it.
3: This alley somewhere.
1: Oh, there you are.
4: Please. Please, Master, please. I mean no harm.
1: Easy, easy. Now, no one's going to hurt you. Certainly not me. I'm an American on my way to Camp 14.
4: Camp 14?
1: The camp for refugees, displaced persons.
4: I know. I was there.
1: Yes, I thought so. How was it they let you leave?
4: They did not let me. I ran away.
1: Oh? Why?
4: Because to stay would have meant death.
1: Seems to me it would be a lot more dangerous to go wandering around here. Suppose I take you back there with me.
4: No. No, no, please.
1: I tell you, there's nothing to be afraid of.
4: You think not? Very well. What can man do against fate? I tried. You're a witness that I tried. But I warn you, if I go back, it will mean death, not just for me, but for others. Many others.
5: Come in.
1: Dr. Connor?
5: Yes.
1: I'm Major Mason.
5: Major Mason, I'm very happy to meet you. Welcome to Camp 14.
1: I'm very glad to meet you, too. I've heard a great deal about you. The job you've been doing here.
5: Oh, Dad. There was not much I could do when we were all prisoners. But now that we have been freed and are beginning to get food and medical supplies, it is almost like a holiday. May I present Miss Mia Singh, who has been assisting me?
6: Major Mason?
1: Miss Singh? I brought someone here with me, someone I picked up on the road and...
5: Stefan.
4: I did not want to come back. He made me.
1: Well, then he does come from the camp here?
5: Yes, of course. A curious case. We have never been able to discover his last name or even his nationality. We have many kinds here, you know. White Russians, Koreans, Siamese, Burmese.
6: Stefan, why did you do it? Why did you run away?
4: Because I was afraid. Because of this.
5: Another one. That same paper.
1: What is it?
6: We found about a dozen of them scattered around the camp this afternoon. Read it.
1: You have not escaped. There is no escape.
5: Do you recognize this symbol here?
1: Japanese Black Dragon Society.
4: It says there is no escape. And it's true. I tried to escape, and what happened? He brought me back. Our benefactor. Our savior.
1: I told you there was nothing to be afraid of, Stefan.
4: Afraid? Is death something to be feared? It is the one escape they cannot take from us. Death. To sleep. To rest. To rest.
1: He's really in a pretty bad state. Couldn't you put him up in the administration building?
5: That might be exactly what they want.
1: What do you mean?
5: It is not like the Black Dragon Society to want someone they mean to kill. But suppose they don't know exactly who they do want. wouldn't they do what they seem to have done? Make a general threat and see who showed fear, who did run away?
1: The war is over, Kornhoff.
6: The Major is right, Doctor. Are we still living in the past? And we do have a room here where we can put Stefan. The one down the hall.
5: Very well. But remember, I warned you. I, too, think it will mean death.

0: There is much that I can remember.
1: Such as what, Stanley?
0: The first one. The greatest one. Many lifetimes ago. The garden with a wall around it. The torchlight bright on their breastplates and helmets. And his face. Then the hill. The place of skulls. The earth shaking.
1: Stop it, Stefan. Whatever it is you're talking about, it. It's horror.
0: Horrible, yes. But true. Those I can remember. I can't ever forget. But what I can't remember is now. Who I am. What I must do. And why. That will be horrible, too. As bad as the others, but
1: look, Stefan, you're a sick man. Now, you've got to rest. You've got to stop thinking, brooding. I'm going to get you something, some medicine. That'll help you to sleep. Then when you're strong again, we'll take you away from here.
0: Sleep? I told you I do not sleep. I cannot sleep.
1: No? We'll see about that. I'll be back in a few minutes.
0: Sleep. He does not believe that it is not for me. Not even the final one, which is dreamless. What's that? Outside the door. This door. But who... Who is that? Who is there? Oh, no! No, no! Don't!
2: Major Mason! Major Mason! Did you hear...
1: Yes. Down at the end of the hall there. Stefan's room. Come on, quick.
3: Major Mason! Mia!
1: This way, down here.
3: It sounded like shots, as if...
1: It was. Look.
2: Stefan.
1: No, don't touch him. Let me see.
3: Dead.
1: Unless he's not flesh and blood. Three slugs right over the heart. Must have been fired right from the door there and... Good Lord.
2: What is it?
1: His pulse. Still there. Where's your surgery?
3: Right next to the office. What there is of it.
1: Here, help me carry him in there. We'll operate immediately. Right there. That's it. Hemostat. Clamp that off.
3: We don't have another one, Major.
1: Suture then. Tie it. How's his pulse?
2: Weak, but steady.
1: Another swab. That's it. Oh, I don't dare probe. Forceps.
3: It is almost in the vena cava.
1: No worse than the others.
4: It's absolutely impossible.
1: No one will believe it. But he's still alive. There.
2: The last one.
1: If it does pull through, if he even holds out for a couple of hours, I'd believe anything. How is he, Mia?
2: I don't believe it either. But he's better. His pulse is still strong and there are no signs of shock.
1: I'll stay with him for a while. You go get some sleep.
2: No, I'm all right. I'd like to stay until we are sure that... Major, look. He's coming too.
0: No. Don't make me come back. Don't make me do it again. Don't.
1: Hello, Stefan. How are you feeling?
0: What? Oh, yes. The American. Why are you looking at me like that?
2: Because you have no right to be alive now. And you wouldn't be if it were not for him.
0: I never had any right to be alive. But I am. I won't die. I told you I wouldn't. I couldn't. Until I do what I have to do.
1: And what's that?
0: It is coming to me. Slowly. I'm beginning to remember. I do not see it all yet. But I know what it will mean. Vultures and blood. Coffins.

0: we're starting to get somewhere. But I wish our friend with a bad memory would stop talking about what he has to do and do it. Here we are halfway through our story with only one shooting and no corpses. Things don't pick up, I'm going to get in there myself and show them how to pour gore. It is the next evening, about 10 o'clock at night. The dust-laden wind still wails around the lonely camp, and the refugees from many nations sit huddled in their rooms. Stefan, his face gaunt and drawn, is sitting propped up in bed in the administration building.
1: Are you sure you feel well enough to talk, Stefan?
2: There is pain, but that does not matter. What is it you wish to know, Major?
3: You were shot, Stefan. You know that. Did you see who it was that shot you?
2: Yes, I saw. But that is not important. It does not matter.
4: What do you mean, it does not matter?
2: Just that, Doctor. You see, much has come back to me. Not who I am, but what I must do. And I know now that I have nothing more to fear. That I was shot by a mistake.
1: Mistake?
2: What the doctor said last night about the Black Dragon Society was quite true. There are two men here in the camp for whom the Japanese have been searching for years. Men who have been leading the resistance movement in their own countries. Even now, the Black Dragon Society feels that those two men must die.
4: Do you know who they are?
2: Yes.
3: Do not mention their names. Do not even think them.
2: You know who they are, don't you, Mia? One of them is your own father, Ram Singh. And the other is Pao Tung.
1: Is that true?
3: Yes. It is true.
1: Then I think we ought to go see them at once. Make provisions to get them away from here. That, then, is the situation, gentlemen. And I should like to have you escorted to Shanghai as soon as possible.
5: You are very kind, Major. We felt that our best protection lay in anonymity. We may have been wrong. As for the danger, even though Japan has been beaten, not all the members of the Black Dragon nor their agents have been rounded up. So...
4: Nonsense, Ram Singh. You always were too cautious. The Major is right. We should have declared ourselves, returned to our countries at once. I, for one, will be happy to do so now.
1: Good.
4: There are a few things in my room I would like to get first. It will not take but a moment. I will meet you back here.
1: Fine.
3: You still look worried, Father.
5: Do I? Perhaps I am. After all these years, waiting, working, suffering, to be so close to what I waited and worked for.
3: But what is there to be afraid of? The Major has promised you protection.
5: I know, and I'm profoundly grateful. But I keep wondering how Stefan knew.
3: What was that?
1: Out in the compound, and it sounded like...
5: Pao Tung.
1: Stay here, both.
3: No, wait, I'm coming with you. Father, you stay here. Lock this door and do not let in anyone unless you know who it is. Major Mason. Major Mason, where are you?
1: Over here. This blasted dust is so thick. Who's that?
6: Gornlop. You heard it, too?
1: Yes. Sounded as if it came from... There he is.
3: Pao Tung.
1: Yes.
6: Dead?
1: Very. Throat cut from ear to ear.
3: No. No, he just left us. He was only gone a minute.
1: That minute was all somebody needed.
4: Dr. Kornov, Ram Singh. Major Mason asked me to take you up to the administration building.
5: Oh, just a second. That scream out in the compound, was it?
4: Yes. Pao Tung.
5: And was he?
4: Yes. Killed. That is why the Major wanted me to come and get you. To put you somewhere where you would be safe. You are ready?
5: Yes. Poor Pao Tung. To have lived through so much. waited for so long. Then, is it known who did it?
6: No, not yet. But they are closing the gates. Whoever it was will find it difficult to get away.
5: Will they? I wonder. In this dark, where the dust so thick you can hardly see. Besides, suppose it is not someone from outside. Suppose it is someone from the camp here. Someone who has been here for a long time. Wait. Oh. Dr. Kunov! Dr. Kunov, where are you? Dr. Kunov! Must have lost him as we came through the alley. With this wind. Dr. Kunov! Is that you? Who is it? Answer me! Tell me who it is! Oh, no!

0: open the door for me, will you, Mia?
1: Of course, Major. Where are you going to put him?
0: Yeah. Right here, in the office. You told the guards at the gate?
1: They are closed now. No one will get out. But, Stefan, what are you doing up? You should not be out of bed.
2: I heard something outside. A cry, and I had to see. Which one is it?
3: Fatoum.
2: Dead?
3: Yes. His throat cut.
2: And the other? Your father, Mia.
1: Dr. Krulnov went to get him. He is bringing him here where he will be safe. Now go back inside to bed. Father? Dr. Krulnov?
4: Krulnov. Where is your father? Isn't he here?
1: Why, no. You were going
5: Didn't you go get him?
4: Yes, I did. We started across the compound together, but it was so dark. The dust was so thick. I lost him. I called to him, looked for him, and when there was no answer, I thought he had gone on ahead.
5: Stay here, all of you. I'll go.
4: I'm sorry, Mia.
1: Why? Why are you looking at me that way? And what are you sorry about?
4: I am sorry that we became separated, that I lost him.
2: I am sorry that he's dead.
1: Dead? How can you say that?
2: Because he must be dead. Because it's part of the pattern, the cycle.
4: That is enough, Stefan. Come on. I will take you back inside. You're a very sick man.
2: Yes,
4: you should.
2: Yes, I'm sick. Not as sick as some, but sick enough. I won't go back, though. Not yet. I must wait. I'm not sure for what, but I know I must wait for something. Listen.
1: Major Mason?
3: Yes.
4: You found him?
3: Yes. Yes, I found him.
1: Father.
2: I told you. I knew. He had to be dead.
1: Yes. Yes, he had to be dead. I think I knew it, too. Knew it was hopeless from the very beginning. How did it happen?
3: Strangled. With this.
1: Strangled. Dying out there in the darkness. Two of them killed within a few short minutes, and we still do not know.
3: That's not completely true, Mia.
1: You mean you know?
3: Your father and Pao Tung were around here for a long time. They died because Stefan revealed their identity. That means the murderer had to have access to that information. He had to know precisely where they were and when they were going to be alone. And he had to be able to get at the medical supplies here.
1: The medical supplies?
3: Because Pao Tung's throat was cut with a scalpel. And your father was strangled with a catgut suture. And that means...
6: Don't move, Connor. Had you covered since I came in?
1: Dr. Krulnov. No, I do not believe it.
4: Thank you, my dear. I am sure that there will be quite a few others who will feel that same way.
6: Stefan, you saw who shot you. Who was it?
2: He. Krulnov.
4: You too, eh, Stefan? Well, I have a little something here I'd like to show all of you. Something...
1: Major, that... look out!
3: Quite fast enough, Krulnov. At least you saved us the trouble of a trial. As for you, Stefan...
1: Do not blame him, Major. It was not his fault.
6: Not his fault? It was he who exposed your father in Pao Tung.
1: I know. But I think I also know why he did it.
2: You know? Then tell me in heaven's name.
1: Here. This should not come from me, but... Take it.
2: Money? You are giving me money?
1: Yes. Silver. The amount may not be exactly right, but... Now do you understand?
2: Yes. Yes. Thank you. And bless you. I do understand everything. What I have done and what I must do.
3: What does he understand? Why did you give him that money?
1: There was once someone else who betrayed a friend and was paid for it with silver. 30 pieces, to be exact.
6: You mean?
1: Yes. In the Bible. One Judas Iscariot.
6: What? That's mad, insane. Are you implying that he... that that's why he didn't die when he was shot? That he's eternal, immortal?
1: I do not know. Perhaps he is not always the same. Perhaps in each crisis, in every period of history, there is always one who must play the role of the betrayer, even against his will. But this much I do know. That he is not immortal.
6: Wait a minute. I just remembered the story of Judas in the Bible. Come on, quick. What's that?
1: The money I gave him on the floor. And...
6: good heavens.
1: Yes. Matthew 27, as I recall. And he cast down the pieces of silver in the temple and departed. And went and hanged himself.

0: that's the kind of character we like to have on this program. A little slow getting started, but he did deliver in the end. Two corpses, plus his own. A nice down-to-earth sort of chap who wound up high in the air with a rope round his neck. Yes, we'll have to see that he's back with us again next week. Rope and all. Use the rope? Of course we will. You know our motto, no noose is bad news. And now here's a word of advice, friend. If you should be invited to spend the weekend with a friend in the country, and he should wake you at midnight carrying a lantern and shovel and invite you to go burying with him, make sure he doesn't mean burying with a U. And when I say you, I do mean you. Oh, by the way, this month's Inner Sanctum mystery novel is The Whistling Legs by Roman McDougall. Now it's time to close the squeaking door, so good night. Pleasant dreams.
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0: 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Titled, The Man Who Liked Dickens.
1: Suspense. 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
3: 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That's R-O-M-A. Roma Wines of Fresno, California. Tonight stars Richard Ney and Joseph Kearns appear in Evelyn Waugh's study in mounting terror called The Man Who Liked Dickens. A suspense play produced, edited, and directed for Chenley by William Spear.
4: When Brenda and I broke up the marriage, it cheered the gossips and gave them something to talk about. I kept running into people who asked about Brenda, and I either bored them or they bored me. One of the rare moments when the human equation is perfectly balanced. So that when Dr. Messenger told me in a club one night he was going on an expedition into the Amazon to find the buried city called Demerara, I asked to go with him. I told nobody about it except my brother Mark. I can remember little of the preparations or leaving England. All I can recall now is that when we docked near the mouth of the Orinoco, the tropics were bathed in a green and lemon splendor. How well suckled from heaven it seemed. Green hilltops sown with daisies, and the breeze was sweet, and everything seemed luminous and lately sprung from the soil. I don't know when that feeling first wore off, perhaps when I began to sense that there was something wrong with the natives. Dr. Messenger had hired them with the usual trinkets, and they seemed happy. But as the days wore on, you knew there was some deep reservation in their minds. We crossed the headwaters and started down to look for bigger streams. And they spoke to Dr. Messenger for the first time that night. They didn't want to go on. It wasn't their country, and they were frightened. Dr. Messenger shouted and screamed at them, and they quieted down. They quieted down and made no sound. Finally, they made no sound at all in the night. I knew what had happened before Dr. Messenger burst into my tent.
5: Wake up!
4: I'm awake.
5: Come outside. Something rotten has happened.
4: I know already. The natives have gone.
5: Bunch of rotters. They sneaked away like shadows.
4: Did they leave the stuff?
5: I guess. They took only their own things.
4: They're honest.
5: The only decent thing they could do.
4: No, I mean, they're honest. They never intended to go on.
5: To leave us this way, they... We don't need them, though. We'll find others. We'll do it handy, we will.
4: We'll keep looking.
5: Right's the word, Tony. We'll keep looking.
4: And we'll keep talking and talking, and we'll dodge what we both want to say. That we're alone in the jungle.
5: Well, what if we are? We'll move on. We have our maps, and we'll do it handy. We'll take a bit of poise, that's all.
4: I suppose. Dr. Messenger, about the trip and everything ahead.
5: Yes?
4: Do you think we'll make it?
5: Of course we've got to. It's that simple. We've got to.
4: Thank you. You know, I don't think we will either.

The next morning, we gathered our stocks, set up an emergency camp on the left bank, and started down the main stream. Right after breakfast, I found I had the fever, so Messenger and I had to travel in the same canoe, with part of the provisions loaded against my feet to keep me from falling out. Late that afternoon, Messenger nudged the boat ashore. There were falls up ahead, and we had to carry the canoe past the danger spot. Messenger lifted me ashore and started to drag the canoe up on the bank. The cargo shifted on him, and he slipped into the water. It was quite shallow in places, and he caught at the rocks, but they were worn smooth. And he plunged into deep water and reached the falls. The foam subsided into a great pool, almost still, and strewn with blossoms from the forest trees that stood gauntly above it. Dr. Messenger's hat floated very slowly towards the Amazon, and the water closed over his bald head.

0: Hello. My name is Todd. Here, drink it. You'll only need a bit. Here, drink it now.
1: I have the fever.
0: I know, but you're getting rid of it.
1: How can you tell?
0: If you're alive, you're getting over it. If you're dead, you're not.
1: Thank you. You're the first stranger I've seen for a very long time.
0: And you're the first one I've seen for a very long time.
1: I liked him from the first. I liked him right away. Mr. Todd brought me to his house. It was near a village of Indians along the riverbank. He owned the dozen or so head of puny cattle which grazed in the savannah, a plantation of cassava, some banana and mango trees, a dog, and, unique in the neighborhood, a single-barreled, breech-loading shotgun. He sat and talked to me while he gave me medicines and nursed me back to health.
0: There's a medicine for everything in the forest, to make you ill and to make you well, to kill you and to drive you mad. My mother was an Indian, and she taught me many of them.
1: How long have you lived here in the jungle?
0: Oh, I was born here. I've always lived here. It's a very long and lonely life.
1: It would be for me.
0: I've watched most of the natives grow up. Some of them die. But I've tried to look after them.
1: Then that's why they obey you so well.
0: That reason, and because I have the gun.
1: Oh?
0: My father was good company. He lived to a great age, a very great age. It's not 25 years since he died. Oh, he was a man of education. Can you read?
1: Hmm? Oh, yes, of course.
0: Oh, not everyone's so fortunate. I cannot. The only two words I know how to spell are born and die.
1: Oh, yes? Oh, that's rather too bad. Oh, but I suppose you haven't much opportunity here.
0: Oh, yes, that's just it. I have a great many books. I'll show them to you when you're better. My father left them.
1: Oh, I see.
0: Yes, he used to read to me. He read to me all the time. Then there was another man a few years ago, Barnabas. He read to me until he had to leave. Oh, I was very sad because he read well. And the books mean so much to me.
1: How long ago was that?
0: Oh, 7 years ago. He read to me every day until he left. You shall read to me when you're better.
1: Why, I'd be delighted to.
0: As Mrs. Bardell says to Mr. Pickwick, it is so kind of you to have so much consideration for my loneliness. Yes, you shall read to me.
1: Mr. Todd had a soft way of speaking, as if he had learned to talk under the sounds of the jungle. And now, as he went about his work in the village, he seemed happier than I'd seen him before, as if he were alive to some great expectation. I went on recuperating, and my first day out of bed, he took me walking into the jungle.
0: We'll have to turn back soon. It's growing late.
1: Yes, it's almost 4 o'clock. What would it be like in London now? I can never remember which way it goes. What the time?
0: Oh, it'll be 9 o'clock. Sun comes up in the east. They get the day sooner.
1: Yes. So we get it secondhand and slightly soiled.
0: Hey, what's the matter?
1: That mound of dirt there. What is it?
0: It's a grave. I told you about him.
1: Who?
0: Barnabas. His name was Barnabas Washington. He's the man who read to me.
1: Well, you said he left.
0: Well, didn't he?
1: Well, you didn't say that way. You talked as if he really left.
0: Oh, did I? Maybe it's the way of saying things down here. You're an educated man, I'm not.
1: I didn't mean that. I just thought of him as, well, leaving.
0: Oh, of course, I should have made it clear. He was a splendid fellow, Barnabas. I liked him very much.
1: How long was he here?
0: Oh, quite a long time.
1: I mean, exactly how long?
0: I couldn't remember. It's quite a long time.
1: And he died here without getting home?
0: Oh, yes, it seems sad. He was a splendid fellow. I'm sure he was missed. You know, you've given me an idea.
1: Yes?
0: I wonder if he doesn't need a marker. I think I'll build a small cross. Two of them, I think. One to commemorate his leaving and the other your coming.
1: Now, that seems very odd.
0: Most things are that old men do. Yeah, I'd like to begin now. Would you care to help?
1: No, I'm going back. I feel tired.
0: Oh yes, of course. Oh, print it out for me, will you? Barnabas Washington and your name. I know how to print born and died. I'll do it later myself. Yes, now you want to rest. And tonight, Tonight, I think we could begin.
1: Begin what?
0: Your reading to me. You feel well enough now, don't you?
1: Yes, I feel all right.
0: Oh, good. Then we'll begin tonight.
1: And it was thus that I entered my prison, a dungeon in bright sunlight. No one could imagine it. A slave to the subtlest of all tyrannies, the imprisonment of another man's mind.

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0: It was dark when Mr. Todd came in, and we ate in silence. After the meal, he led me into his room, and I saw the books for the first time. They were on a loft above his bed and tied in small bundles. He brought all of the bundles in by the fire and began to unwrap them. Here we are.
1: It's been hard to keep out the worms and the ants. Oh, two are practically destroyed, Oliver and David. But there's an oil the Indians make that's useful. Oh, yes, yes, here's one we could start with. It's in rather bad shape, but the printing's clear.
0: You want to start with this?
1: Oh, it doesn't matter which we take first. Do you like that one?
0: Nicholas Nickleby.
1: Nickleby.
0: By Charles Dickens. Well, maybe something lighter to start with. Something besides Dickens, huh?
1: Well, there's nothing besides Dickens.
0: You mean to say all these books?
1: Oh, yes, every one of them by Charles Dickens. All the books he wrote are right there. Oh, but the ants destroyed too. You know, I was very sorry about that.
0: Oh, you must like Dickens a great deal.
1: Oh, I do. I'm very fond of him. You see, these are the only books I have ever heard.
0: Yeah, they belong to your father.
1: Oh, yes, yes. He used to read them to me. And then the other man, and now you. Oh, I've heard them all several times by now, but I never get tired. There's always more to be learned and noticed, and so many characters and so many changes of scene and so many words. It takes a long time to read them all, more than 2 years.
0: Well, I should think they'd last out my visit.
1: Oh, I hope not. It's delightful to start again. Each time I find more to enjoy and admire. I say, shall we begin?
0: I suppose.
1: Oh, sit there and read across the fire to me. I like it best that way. All right. Just go ahead, huh?
0: Hmm? Tale of Two Cities by Charles Dickens.
1: Ah.
0: The first book.
1: Yes.
0: Recalled to Life.
1: Called to Life.
0: It was the best of times. It was the worst of times. It was the age of wisdom. It was the epoch of incredulity. It was the season of light. It was the

0: I found some pleasure in the reading for a while. It calmed me and gave me a feeling of being whole again. And the old man's delight was something to see. As I read, he followed the words soundlessly with his lips. Often, when a new Dickensian character was introduced, he'd say,
1: Repeat the name, I've forgotten him.
0: Or,
1: Yes, I remember her well.
0: She dies, poor woman. Always he was concerned with the people and nothing else. And his comments were usually simple.
1: I think that Dedlock is a very proud man.
0: Or,
1: Mrs. Jellybee does not take enough care of her children.
0: Almost daily now, I mentioned the subject of my departure and asked about canoes and rains and the possibility of finding guides. And one night, after I'd finished a chapter of Bleak House, I said,
2: Look, the time's come, Mr. Todd, when I've got to think about getting back. Well, I've imposed on you long enough now.
3: Oh, nonsense.
2: Oh, I mean it. Now, how soon do you think I'll be able to get a boat?
3: A boat?
2: Yes, to leave. I appreciate all your kindness to me more than I can
3: say,
2: but
3: any kindness I may have shown is amply repaid by your reading of Dickens. Now, do not let us mention that subject again.
2: I'm glad you enjoyed it. I have too, Mr. Todd, but I must be thinking of getting back now.
3: Oh, yes. The other man was like that. He thought of it all the time, but he died before he got back.
0: Mr. Todd, did he, the other man, did he finish all the Dickens books?
3: Finish them?
0: Yes, the other man. Did he go through all of them?
3: No, it's hard to remember. But I do recall A Tale of Two Cities three or four times.
0: Three or four times? You mean he went all through and came back?
3: Why,
0: you said it took 2 years each time.
3: Well, maybe it was three times. I'm getting old. My memory's not so good.
0: Mr. Todd, why did he stay?
3: I don't know.
0: Why did he stay all those years?
3: Well, he never said.
0: Forgive me, Mr. Todd, but I must press the point. When can I get a boat?
3: There is no boat.
0: Oh, the Indians can build one.
3: You'll have to wait for the rain.
0: How long will that be?
3: Oh, a month, 2 months.
0: Well, I must speak to them then.
3: Yes, of course. Now, it's early. Do you think we could read some more tonight? Bleak House has always been a favorite of mine.

0: was influenced by Mrs. Gamp, it was decided that Mrs. Gamp should be approached without delay.
1: I wonder if you could read that over again. It's one of the points I think Dickens leaves unclear.
0: Oh, I'm very tired. I wonder if we could wait.
1: Oh, yes, of course. We'll take it up tomorrow.
0: Listen.
1: What is it?
0: It's the rain. The rain's come, Mr. Todd.
1: It always does.
0: You know what it means? Why, it means I can make preparations to go now. Oh, I can talk to the natives about building a boat.
1: Oh, that's impossible.
0: Why?
1: It's impossible. The Indians won't build a boat during rainy season. It's one of their superstitions.
0: You might have told me. Well,
1: didn't I mention it? I forgot.
0: No, you've forgotten a lot of things.
1: Oh, well, I'm getting old.
0: Not too old, Mr. Todd. You've remembered to evade me.
1: How could I evade?
0: But you have. And you've lied to me. You've lied to me systematically. Mr. Todd, you're holding me a prisoner. You're keeping me here against my will.
1: But my friend, who...
0: I demand to be released.
1: You're under no restraint. You can go when you like.
0: You know very well I can't get away without your help.
1: In that case, you'll have to humor an old man. Read to me another chapter.
0: Todd, I swear by anything you like. When I get to Manaus, I'll find someone to take my place. I'll pay a man to read to you.
1: I have no need for another man. You read so well.
0: Then I've read for the last time.
1: I hope not. Oh, I sincerely hope not.
0: Well, that evening at supper, only one piece of dried meat was brought in, and Mr. Todd ate alone. Next day at noon, a single plate was put before Mr. Todd, but with it lay his gun, cocked on his knee as he ate. And I began reading of Martin Chuzzlewit. But it was different now, because I knew what lay ahead. And if I didn't then, I did after I found a scrawled note toward the back of the book. It was written with pencil in a rough hand. I, James Todd of Brazil, do swear to Barnabas Washington of Georgetown that if he finished this book, in fact, Martin Chuzzlewit, I will let him go back as soon as finished. And there followed a heavy pencil X. And after it, Mr. Todd made this mark signed Barnabas Washington. The note was signed January 1929. And Barnabas Washington died in 1940. Well, from that moment on, I began to grow worse. I ate little and slept even less. And every day there was more Charles Dickens. A whole year had passed of our mutual friend in the old curiosity shop, and Mr. Todd was already talking of starting over again. And then a stranger arrived in camp. A half-caste prospector, one of that lonely order of men who wander for a lifetime through the forests, tracing the streams for gold. I stood in the rain outside his window and heard them. He said there were white men a few days away, yes, apparently on their way toward this camp.
2: Sure.
0: Mr. Todd was furious.
2: When did you see them?
3: About a week ago, and I came fast.
2: They were coming this way?
3: Oh, I'm sure of it.
2: Did they ask for anybody?
3: Oh, I didn't talk to them.
2: Thank you. Well, I must send out a party to greet them. Sit there and finish your tea. I shan't be long.
3: Thank you.
0: Look, you must help me before he comes back. Huh? You send somebody to head them off. Oh, you've got to get there first.
2: What about?
0: I'm a prisoner. Tell them about me. Here, give them this. Where is it? Page 214. Here. All right. Now, that's my name. They'll know.
2: Just give it to them?
0: Yes, and hurry. Don't let him know. Hide it on you somewhere, and hurry. Please hurry, because you're my last hope under heaven. Well, Mr. Todd must have sensed that, too, because the next afternoon he told me that he expected I'd be leaving soon and invited me to a native feast. I agreed to go, and that was my fatal blunder, the last of all possible mistakes. At the feast, they served a thick porridge, and I remember only growing warm and weak and being carried back to Mr. Todd's. I was still weak when I woke. I was in the armchair and found Mr. Todd rocking contentedly before his fire.
2: Ha! Ha ha! Are we awake? Oh, you don't look well. Not well at all.
0: I feel rotten. That porridge doesn't seem to agree with me.
2: I'll give you something to make you better. The forest has remedies for everything, to make you awake and to make you sleep.
0: You haven't seen my watch anywhere?
2: You've missed it?
0: Yes, I thought I was wearing it. I see, I've never slept so long.
2: Not since you were a baby.
1: Do you know how long? 2 days.
0: Nonsense. I couldn't sleep that long.
1: But you did. It was a long time. It was a pity, too, because you missed our guests.
0: Guests?
1: Yes. I've been quite gay while you were asleep. 3 men from outside, Englishmen. It's a pity you missed them. A pity for them, too, since they particularly wished to see you.
0: Then they did come.
1: They came all the way to find you. Yes, just to find you. You were asleep. They wanted to see you. But I didn't think you'd mind, so I gave them a little souvenir. Your watch.
0: You gave them my watch? You... Why, they thought...
1: Your brother, Mark, was pleased with it. And they took some photographs of the little cross I put up to commemorate your coming. Of course, I had to alter it a little.
0: You wrote in my death. You wrote in my death on that cross.
1: Oh, now. You're upset. We'll have no Dickens tonight. But tomorrow night, we'll start Little Dorrit again. There are passages in that book I can never hear without the temptation to weep.
0: They didn't ask questions. They didn't suspect.
1: Why, who would?
0: But the note. They couldn't have missed it.
1: What note? There was no note.
0: They didn't show it to you then. Maybe they guessed.
1: They didn't guess anything.
0: Why, they'd have shown it to you. Oh, they must have understood.
1: You tore it out of a book. What book? What book did you tear it out of?
0: This one, by your feet. A Tale of Two Cities.
1: What page? What did it say? What did it say? You remember?
0: And so do you.
1: Well, tell me, you can remember. Repeat for me.
0: I'll remember it all my life. Page 214. After having long been in danger of my life at the hands of the village, I've been seized with great violence and indignity and brought a long journey on foot.
1: Oh.
0: And I demand of heaven, will he not come to deliver me? For the love of heaven, of justice, of generosity, I supplicate you to succor and release
1: you
0: me.
1: You didn't send them that.
0: Now they'll know. They'll know what it means and they'll come back. There it is now.
1: No.
0: I'm here. I'm up here in the clearing.
1: It's only one of the natives.
0: Now they've come back. Now take the book and all your books.
1: No.
0: Take them out of the fire. Martin, chisel them.
1: No. My book.
0: Nicholas.
1: My book. No, don't.
0: Be wretched.
1: Not little Doris. No, don't burn my book. My beautiful.
0: They're near it. Up here. Beautiful. Hurry. Oh, in the name of heaven.
1: My book.
0: Now they're all going into the fire.
2: Hold it.
0: No, I'm discovered. I'm up here. Mark, where the ground is high.

When we left the heart of the Amazon country that night, it was a night that was full of sound. The howl of monkeys was silent, but tree frogs nearby set up a continuous chorus. Birds were awake, calling and whistling, and far in the depths about them came the occasional rending and reverberation of dead wood falling among the trees. And under all of that, the sound of Mr. Todd. The sound of words coming out of his mouth, a mouth that had nothing left to it but trembling and quivering. The sound of Mr. Todd sitting before the fire watching the last of Charles Dickens burn and repeating from a broken memory, "It was the best of times. It was the worst of times. It was the age of wisdom. It was the age of foolishness. It was the epoch of belief. It was the epoch of incredulity. It was the season of light. It was the season of darkness. It was the spring of hope. It was the winter of despair."

0: Suspense.
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0: Richard Ney will soon be seen in the Sierra production, Joan of Lorraine. Tonight's suspense play was adapted by Richard Breen from the original short story by Evelyn Waugh. Next Thursday, same time, you will hear Marcia Hunt as star of Suspense. 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

In the coming weeks, Suspense will present such stars as Louis Jourdan, June Havoc, Dennis O'Keefe, and others. 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

0: 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The episode of Suspense you just heard was first broadcast Thursday, October 9th, 1947, 79 years ago today. Its title, The Man Who Liked Dickens. This episode of Suspense originally aired Tuesday, October 9th, 1956, 70 years ago today, titled The Digger.
1: And now, tonight's presentation of radio's outstanding theater of thrills, Suspense. Tonight, we bring you a transcribed story of a man caught in a mineshaft, trapped by his own conscience. So now, starring Torrin Thatcher, here is tonight's suspense play, The Digger.

0: Clayton was not a tall man, not over 5'7". But the attitude of determination he had acquired the day before, when he had unexpectedly sighted his quarry, seemed to have added at least a foot to his stature. As a result, he walked through the dirty, narrow streets of the native section that morning without incident. No one blocked his path. No one cursed as he passed by. When he had walked approximately 6 blocks from the river crossing, where he had had to park his car, he turned into a small open doorway.
1: Adieu, Bona.
2: This is the place they call Winky's Boy?
1: Adieu, Bona.
2: Where's your head man?
3: Thank you, Ngobe. Sir, you do not wish to drink here. There are many places better for gentlemen across the river.
2: I didn't come here to drink.
3: What other reason could you have for honoring my establishment, sir?
2: Well, I'm told you rent rooms upstairs.
3: You're a policeman, sir?
2: No.
3: Sir, you have been misinformed. Now, please, you go, huh?
2: Then you don't have rooms here.
3: Only 2, sir, where my family and close friends may rest. So you
2: will... I suppose he could be a close friend of yours by now.
3: Who, sir?
2: Well, the man I'm looking for. I got a job for him.
3: No one here seek work, sir.
2: Well, let him tell me.
3: But I am telling you, sir.
2: Now, look. Yesterday afternoon, I caught a glimpse of him in the marketplace. And since then, I've spent quite a bit of money to learn that he's staying here. He's tall. Has a bad leg.
3: Are you willing to spend more money, sir?
2: I am.
3: You sit down, sir. Rest yourself. Ngobe.
1: Yes, mister.
3: You will see if anyone know the man this gentleman seeks. What is his name, sir?
2: Fabian. Roger Fabian. They used to call him the Digger.
0: Upstairs in a small, musty room almost directly over Carton's head, Fabian sat on the edge of a narrow cot. He had aged in the past 2 years. His stomach had soured, and he had grown thin, so that now he scarcely resembled the man once known as the Digger. For several weeks, he had heard that someone was asking questions about him, trying to track him down. And several weeks ago, if he could have paid Winky what he owed, he would have left this place and gone north. But he never seemed to have enough money, so now he waited, knowing the man would find him, wondering what the man wanted. Near Fabian, standing at the window combing her hair, was a woman about 20. She turned toward the door when Ngobe knocked.
4: Yes? Who is there?
1: Ngobe.
4: What do you want?
1: Mr. Say Bwana come. Man here to see him.
5: Tell him I'll be... No, tell him to come up here.
1: Dear Bwana.
5: Well, what's the matter with you?
4: You will have to go away.
5: Now, where'd you get an idea like that?
4: You do not eat. And at night when you are sleeping, you cry out.
5: Oh, and that means I'll be leaving you, eh?
4: You have been hiding. What you were hiding from has found you. Now he'd take you away.
5: Good thing you don't make your money telling fortunes. We'd starve. Carton. What are you doing here?
6: Hello, Digger.
5: Come in, come in. Yeah, you sit here where it's clean. I'll squat on the floor. Tisha, get us a drink. Say, what would you like, Carton?
6: Oh, nothing for me, thanks. Still a bit early.
5: You sure?
6: Yes, quite.
5: Well, if you won't mind, I... hurry it up, Tisha.
6: You like a cigarette?
5: Oh, very much, thank you. Here, I have a light.
6: You're hard to find, Digger.
5: Oh, so you're the one that's been looking for me, eh? I'd heard someone was.
6: Mm-hmm. Been a long time, hasn't it?
5: 2 years. 2 years, 7 weeks.
6: You haven't forgotten.
5: Could you have?
6: I don't know. It depends on what really happened down there.
5: I told the court of inquiry what really happened.
6: Yes, of course you did. How long have you been living here?
5: Long enough.
6: I suppose you know how it looks.
5: You know how it feels?
6: Oh, I'm sorry, old chap. I didn't mean to.
5: You think I'll live here by choice? I couldn't get a job after I left the mine. Not a job anywhere.

0: Naturally, I think you should.
1: No, no, no, no, I couldn't. Not to Tabora.
0: Well, what happened wasn't your fault, man.
1: I know it, but no one else does.
0: Well, Sandy Mustry wouldn't have made you a firm offer.
1: How much?
0: 5,000.
1: Five?
0: Well, why not? There's no other engineer in the union knows that mine as well as you do.
1: Know it like my belly.
0: And you've had experience with the natives up there, too.
1: What's that got to do with it?
0: Well, nothing really, but... Well, after the cave-in, when they decided it'd be too dangerous to recover those bodies, the natives put some sort of a silly taboo on the mine.
1: Hmm. 5,000, eh?
0: That's right. Now, what do you say, Digger?
1: I say no.
0: Oh, but good heavens, man, you...
1: Carton, I have nightmares. I see those men trapped down there waiting for me, expecting me to come back, and lead them out.
0: You won't get rid of your dreams in this pest hole, Digger. Believe me, it'll help to go back. And if things don't work out, man, you...
2: Please.
1: Well, it's about time. Where's the drink?
2: Mister, say no more without money and what you owe.
1: Well, now imagine that, Carton. And I only owe the few lousy quid. Imagine that, will you?
0: Digger, I purchased a truck for McGregor. Now, someone's got to drive it up for him. Now, if you like, I can have it at the river crossing tomorrow morning.
1: I don't know.
0: I'll get you out of here. Maybe your last chance.
2: It would be better.
1: What?
2: It would be better for you to go back to this place.
1: Oh, you've been listening.
0: Seems she cares more about you than you do for yourself.
2: Dio Buona, it's true.
0: Well, let me have your answer, Digger. It's been already 2 weeks since he asked me to find you. Now, you won't wait forever.
1: 2 weeks? You started looking for me just 2 weeks ago.
0: Well, that's quite a while to wait when you're anxious to get into production. I know he won't wait much longer. Now, what do you say?
1: This woman would make a fine fortune teller. You buy me out of here and I'll go.

was normally a pleasant three-day trip to Tabora. But for the digger, his liquor supply suddenly cut off. It was a nightmare. Twice he had to stop for several hours while he fought to control his nerves. But by the time he finally reached the floor of the valley that led to Tabora, the worst was over. Late the fourth afternoon, remembering what Carton had said, he swung the truck wide around the native village. Then a few minutes later, he was driving down the hot, dusty street that separated the four frame buildings of the Tabora mine.

0: Hello, anybody here?
1: Yes?
0: Sandy. Sandy McGregor.
1: Who is it?
2: What? It's the digger.
0: Why, what's the matter? Didn't you recognize me?
2: Look now, of course I did. I just had to wait till I got close up.
0: You haven't changed, Sandy.
2: Neither have you. And I'm very glad to see you, digger. Oh, is that the truck Carton bought me?
0: Yes, and she's loaded with supplies.
2: Good, we'll unload it in the morning. It'll give us something to do.
0: Haven't you started working the mine?
2: Well, I can't until I receive the permit. Come along inside.
0: Carton thinks you've found a new vein.
2: So I have. Should go about 600 a ton. I've got some more samples. You take a look, see what you think. Are your leg been giving you trouble?
0: Oh, no. Muscles get tight when I don't use it. That's all.
2: Too bad you didn't get entirely clear that day. But even so, you're a great deal better off than the others who were down there.
0: Yes. Anyone else here with you?
2: The geologist seems to know his job. Oh, here we are. Clark, this is Fabian. Roger Fabian.
0: Clark?
3: That's right. I was just about to fix myself a drink. You'll join me, won't you?
0: No, thanks.
3: Oh, come now, Fabian. Surely you're thirsty after your long trip?
0: No. I've decided to stay off it for a while.
3: Oh? Think you'll be able to?
0: Why, yes. Why?
3: I've always heard once the stuff's gotten hold of a man, it took real guts to leave it alone.
0: Oh.
3: Well, how about you, Sandy?
2: No, not now. I'm going to take another look around for Miggy. Miggy's our newest recruit in the village, digger.
0: Uh-huh.
2: He disappeared right after luncheon today.
0: Cut.

0: said you were having some trouble with the natives.
1: Well, nothing to it except threats. They don't want us going down into the mine. Big taboo. I'll be back in a few minutes.
2: So you're the famous digger. I've heard a lot about you.
0: Oh? From Sandy?
2: No, he scarcely has mentioned you. Sure you want to have that drink?
0: Quite sure.
2: Well, you've changed since Joburg.
0: Oh? Did we meet there?
2: Oh, we had a mutual friend, Trudy Morgan. Remember her?
0: Oh, yes.
2: You've been gone about a month when I checked in. Well, did you like to see your room? It's right across the hall from mine. Doesn't matter if you snore, though. Rats keep me awake most of the night anyway.
0: Rats here?
2: Well, the place is overrun with them. And they're hungry, so watch yourself. Well, everything seems to be in order. Except the lock on this door.
0: Oh, I won't worry about that.
2: I would. Someone might sneak in while you're sleeping and slit your throat.
0: Well, that's not very funny, Clark.
2: It wasn't meant to be. Now, come along. We'd better get your gear in before dark.

0: Is all you have?
1: All I brought with me.
0: Hello. Wonder what they're up to.
2: Clark, Digger.
1: Over here, Sandy.
0: You find him?
3: No, he's gone back to the village.
0: Well, looks as if I'll have to don the apron tonight.
3: We'll not be eaten here.
1: Oh, why not?
3: I went over toward the village. That's no ordinary ceremony they're holding. They're being whipped up into something big. Lots of cooler being passed about.
0: For our benefit, perhaps?
3: I'm afraid so.
1: You mean they might come here to attack us?
3: I'm not going to stay to find out.
1: Where we go?
3: Down into the mine. That's the one place they won't dare to come after us. Now, you and Clark go ahead, Digger. I'll get some blankets and things from the house.
1: Well, what about the truck and your supplies?
3: If we don't get out of this alive, we won't need them.
0: Oh, Digger, I wasn't going to tell you this before you got settled, but I think I should now.
1: Yes?
0: I've taken an oath to kill you.
1: What?
0: I intend to do it within the next few days. Unless, of course, the natives do it for me. Well, come along, Digger.
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0: Yours truly, Johnny Dollar, is no signature on a Valentine. Not that our danger-loving insurance investigator is opposed to romance. It's just that the detective's profession calls for a pragmatic approach to life, if he wants to go on living. That's why, no matter how lovely a lady may be, and no matter how attracted to her Johnny Dollar may be, solving the particular case he's working on always takes precedence over sentiment. The case he's working on right now calls for courage as well as caution. And it's a baffling mystery thriller you'll enjoy following clue by clue as you listen for yours truly, Johnny Dollar, Monday through Friday evening on most of these same stations.
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0: By taking advantage of the digger's bad leg, Clark managed to stay several paces in front of him as they walked toward the mine. This prevented Fabian from asking questions and pressing Clark for answers. Clark himself was the big question. The digger was not entirely convinced that Clark was serious, yet there was nothing humorous in Clark's threat, which had been made in an unemotional, completely fatalistic way. He was still undecided when McGregor caught up with him. Together, they reached the hoist and climbed into the cage. The moment before they started down, they saw the native set fire to the building they had just left. Then they lowered themselves, and the digger began to remember the nightmares and remembered this mine was also a tomb.
1: This will set us back.
2: Set us back more if they catch us.
1: There's a bottle wrapped in that blanket, Clark. Will you break it out?
2: Here?
1: Yes. How far are we going down, Sandy?
3: To the lower level.
1: The lower level?
3: That's where I've been working. I've got a spot fixed up back near the cave-in. We'll be more comfortable there.
2: Here we are. You look a bit shaky, Digger. Better take some of this.
1: Yes. All right, thanks.
2: There, that's more like the old digger. How about you, Sandy?
3: Go ahead.
2: No, it won't bother me being down there.
3: Well, it shouldn't bother any of us.
2: That's so? How about it, digger? Would it bring back some nasty memories?
1: Why should it?
2: Well, last time you were down, you barely got out alive. You were lucky that day, weren't you?
3: Clark, I...
2: Oh, you're right, Sandy. I'm sorry, digger. Didn't mean to remind you.
1: You didn't?
2: No, don't imagine I did. Here, you better take another drink. Wash away the ghosts.
3: Well,
1: very soon.
2: You hang on to that bottle, digger. I'll help Sandy with the other things.
3: Wait a minute.
2: What is it?
3: I'm not sure.
2: It's smoke.
1: What?
3: It is smoke. Coming from up top.
2: They're trying to smoke us out.
3: Yeah, well, that'll take a lot of doing. Come on, let's get back where we can rest.
0: They started back then, their graphite lamps lighting the way, casting shadows on the stone walls ahead of them. The digger remembered each foot of the level, each beam that supported it and kept the earth from caving in on them. Once he would have remembered them as old friends, but not now. Then they rounded a sharp turn and came upon the fallen tons of shale and loose rock that had caused the death of 30 men.
3: Did you see that, Clark?
2: Yes.
1: What was it?
2: A rat. Filthy little rat.
3: Digger, you'd better go easy on that stuff.
2: Let him alone, Sandy.
3: You let him alone. You're the one's been after him.
1: It's all right, Sandy. Don't you worry about me.
3: Come on, let me have the bottle, Digger.
1: Yes, sure. Here you are.
3: Thank you. Now, sit down. We'll be here all night anyway.
2: Cigarettes, Sandy?
3: No, thanks, Vid. Better not smoke down here, just in case.
2: Whatever you say. Digger, did you know all the men that were in here that day?
1: No, not all.
2: But most of them?
1: Yes.
2: I saw a letter you wrote to the wife of one of them after it happened.
1: I wrote a good many letters.
2: Yes. This woman lived in Suffolk, has two kids.
1: No.
2: At about 11 and 14 now. You know who I mean, Digger?
1: No, I don't know. Well, was she Henry's wife? Yes, I wrote to tell her to try explain how it happened.
2: And how you managed to get out when no one else did. She believed you, but I didn't.
1: Why?
3: No, wait a minute, Clark.
2: You wait. I've been looking for him for over 6 months. I'd almost given up.
1: Why, Clark? Why?
2: Don't you know? Has your brain rotted that much?
1: What?
2: Can't you remember his last name?
1: No.
2: Henry's last name. He was your friend.
1: No, I don't.
2: You sent his things back to her.
1: I sent them too. No, you can't be...
2: Clark. Henry Clark, Digger.
1: No, I...
3: You're Henry's brother.
2: That's right.
3: Why didn't you tell me?
2: It didn't matter to you.
1: Well,
2: Why did you lie to her like that, Digger?
4: I didn't lie.
2: You lied.
4: No, I didn't.
2: Then and at the inquest.
3: Now, stop it, Clark. He was cleared at the inquest.
2: Because there wasn't anyone to testify against him. Oh. But there is now. And he's right here, sitting beside me. You remember Trudy, don't you, Digger? The woman in Joburg?
1: Yes.
2: She told me about you.
1: Yes.
2: All about you. You have nightmares. The same one, over and over.
1: Clark, please.
2: Trudy told me she was to come into your room when it was at its worst. You'd be yelling, should have warned them.
1: No.
2: Why didn't I warn them?
3: Clark.
2: And while you were saying it, you'd throw your arms and legs about as if you were fighting your way through hell.
3: Now, Clark, even if it is true, why not forget it?
2: I'll forget it when he can sit here on my brother's tomb with a clear conscience.
1: Oh.
2: Without being sick afraid like he's been since we entered this place. And you know what he's afraid of, Sandy? Of the men buried here.
1: No.
2: Isn't that right, Digger?
1: No.
2: Isn't that right?
1: Yes. Yes.
2: And you're afraid of them because you ran.
1: Yes.
2: You left them behind.
1: Yes.
2: You saw the danger signs. You knew it was going to give way.
1: Yes.
2: But instead of taking time to warn them, you ran.
1: Yes.
2: Isn't that true?
1: Yes.
2: Isn't it true?
1: Yes, it's all true. Yes.
2: Okay.
3: I've known you a long time, Digger. I've seen you do things that took more than I had in me.
1: I couldn't help it. Believe me, I couldn't help it. Cave-in's the only thing that I've ever been afraid of in my life. Fire, explosions, gas. Yes, I was afraid of them. But not like a cave-in, where I'd be crushed to death or die fighting for air. Please, Clark, I couldn't help it. Believe me,
3: No, it's all right, Digger.
2: You speak for yourself, McGregor.
3: Oh, no, Clark, you're not going to keep after him.
2: You want me to shake his hand? Show him the meaning of brotherly love, that it?
3: There'll be no harm in it. And a lot of good for both of you.
2: You go to...
3: We may all do just that if they keep on pouring smoke in here.
5: They sat quietly for a while, waiting. And then, just as McGregor had feared it would, the smoke reached their level and came rolling down the shaft. And with it, running in front of it, were all the animals who had made their nests in the abandoned mine.
3: What time is it?
2: About 4.
3: It'll be daylight in another hour. The natives will stop then. Go home to sleep off the cooler.
1: What was that?
3: Did he hear something?
1: I don't know. I thought... Listen.
3: Another rat.
2: Look. Look there. At the turn. There were 4 of them.
3: Listen to them. They must be coming down here to get away from the smoke up top.
2: Let's take a look out toward the cage.
3: Good Lord.
1: Hundreds of them.
3: Keep your lamp on them. They're afraid of light.
2: Sandy. Look back there toward the cage.
1: More coming in.
3: They're not moving. Come on, we'll get back.
2: What?
3: We'll go back where we were. Come on.
2: You're going to have us trapped in here, Sandy. We're going to be cut off from the cage. We've got to make a run for
3: it now. Take it easy, Clark.
2: Take it easy. There are 1,000 rats out there waiting for us. How are we going to get out?
3: I'm not thinking about that. I'm thinking about keeping alive right where we are.
2: Look. Look.
1: They're moving this way, Sandy.
2: We've got to make a run for it.
3: We can't run.
2: You mean he can't run?
3: I mean we're sticking together.
2: Then none of us will make it. We'll all die here.
3: Shut up, Clark.
2: We'll make a nice meal for them. For their families and their families.
3: Shut up!
1: Sandy. You two had better go now, while there's still a chance.
3: No, we'll stay. The air should begin to clear in another hour.
2: How do you know? You don't know for sure the natives are going to give up?
1: Sandy, your only chance is to try and reach the cage. If you make it and it's clear up top, send the cage back down. I'll try for it then. If it's not clear up there, it won't make any difference anyhow.
2: Stop talking and let's move.
3: But if we leave you alone, Digger, they might...
1: They will anyway, in a few moments. Go on, Sandy, go on. There's a shovel over there and I can hold off until you get up top.
2: Listen to him, Sandy. Do what he says.
3: All right, we'll try.
1: Go on, Sandy. Oh, Sandy.
3: Yes?
1: One thing. In case you get through and I don't, there's a woman I'd like her to have my things. Will you send them to Carton? He'll know where to take them.
3: Yes. Good luck, Digger.
1: Get out of there.

0: A few minutes later, Clark and Sandy McGregor, having fought their way to the cage, reached the top of the mine and stepped out into a clear blue dawn. Then, with an almost automatic gesture, because they had said they would and not because they expected the crippled digger to make it through the rats, they sent the cage back down. Then they waited.
1: How long has that been?
2: Long enough.
1: Yes.
3: Clark. Clark, he made it. He made it. Come on, help me pull him up.
0: They looked down the shaft, and as the cage neared them, they could see rats clinging to the top of it and to the ropes on each side. Then the cage was clear, and they saw what it carried.
3: No. Oh, my God. No.
2: Look at him. They must have been all over him for 1,000 feet.
0: They buried him as the sun rose full above the horizon. A few days later, Sandy wrote another letter to his friend Carton. The day after receiving it, Carton drove again to the river crossing, parked his car, and crossed into the native section. Before he reached Winky's, where he was to give the woman a very small package, he had been pushed, cursed, and spat upon.

0: Suspense, in which Torrin Thatcher starred in tonight's presentation of The Digger. Next week, we bring you a story of a boy who ran from a prophecy but couldn't escape its deadly promise. We call it The Strange Prophecy of Bertha Abbott. That's next week on Suspense. Suspense is directed and transcribed in Hollywood by Anthony Ellis. You have heard The Digger, written by Charles B. Smith, especially for Suspense. The music was composed and conducted by Leith Stevens. Featured in the cast were Herb Butterfield, Charlie Lung, Ramsey Hill, Stan Jones, Lillian Bayef, and Parley Bear.
1: 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Nuclear fission and long-range bombers have brought America within striking distance. 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

0: 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Its title, A Rose for Pamela.
1: 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The Signal Oil Program, The Whistler.

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0: I am the Whistler, and I know many things, for I walk by night. I know many strange tales hidden in the hearts of men and women who have stepped into the shadows. Yes, I know the nameless terrors of which they dare not speak.
1: And now the Whistler's strange story. A Rose for Pamela.

0: The concert was progressing successfully, brilliantly. The young artist had perfect command of the keyboard at her fingertips, and the quiet, inspired audience watching her. This was because, like her famous father, Thomas Barrett, before her, she loved music. It was a part of her, and she felt no more nervousness than he might have had at the height of his brilliant career as one of the world's most celebrated pianists. Pamela Barrett might have felt differently, however, if she knew what was in the heart and mind of someone watching her. Yes, Pamela Barrett's touch might not have been so fine, so sure, if she had the knowledge of a cold, calculated plan for murder. It was a plan that began some time back at an even more innocent affair, an impromptu concert at a pleasant social gathering. Friends of Pamela's and of Denise Barrett, her stepmother. Denise was watching admiringly as Pamela played for her friends, softly, beautifully.
1: Pamela, darling, it was beautiful, wonderful.
2: Thank you, Denise, all of you. Thanks so much.
3: Oh, she's ready now.
4: You must arrange a concert debut for her, Denise.
5: I should say so.
1: You hear them, darling? It's what I've been telling you repeatedly. You mustn't let anything interfere with your music.
2: Nothing will, Denise. And now, if you'll excuse me,
5: Well, you've done a marvelous job as her guardian, Denise. Her father would be proud.
4: Yes, it's a shame Thomas Barrett couldn't be here.
3: Yes, he would have loved to hear his daughter play tonight.
1: Yes. Oh, yes, it's our only regret.
3: Oh, my dear, I'm sorry I mentioned that.
1: It's all right. Just the excitement, the thrill of hearing her play so much like Thomas himself.
0: Yes, Denise, so much like Thomas himself, your late husband. The thought is still on your mind as you excuse yourself. Leave your guest discussing the way you've managed Pamela, brought her along, guided her career and affairs so efficiently. And on the terrace, you're congratulated again by a guest who has remained in the background. Marty Drake, attorney for the estate of the late Thomas Barrett.
6: She was very good, Denise. Very good.
1: The girl does have talent, doesn't she?
6: Mm-hmm. You think she meant that about not letting anything interfere with her career?
1: I hope so.
6: So do I. You got to make sure, you know. Young girl in love that way.
1: I've managed her pretty well until now, Marty. And she has faith in you, both personally and as an attorney. She told me the other afternoon she was glad you were handling the estate.
6: Oh, sure. I was just thinking, that's all. Her father's career ended by an accident. It'd be dreadful if anything had to end the daughter's, too.
1: Please, Marty.
6: Well, I'm sorry. Like I said, I was just thinking.
1: Oh, Marty, it would be terrible if...
6: If you couldn't handle her and couldn't talk her out of marrying Richard Matthews?
1: I can. I must.
6: You can say that again, baby. Her marriage had put us in the position of having to account for the $100,000 we've managed to remove from the estate.
1: $100,000? Is it that much, Marty?
6: We've lived well, Denise, very well, since Thomas... fell over that cliff a year ago.
1: But $100,000, Marty, that's...
6: That's the difference between a misdemeanor and a felony. You better go to work on Pamela quick.
1: I will. Tomorrow.
3: Oh, I thought you might like a cocktail, Mrs. Barry.
1: Yes, thank you, Alma.
6: Yes, thank you. I could use one nicely.
1: Alma, would you tell Pamela there's another number I'd like her to play?
3: Sorry, ma'am. She told me to tell you. She's gone out. There was a phone call. And...
1: Not... Richard Matthews.
3: Why, yes, ma'am. Richard Matthews.
6: Well, and you tell me not to worry.
1: Marty, we're in trouble.
6: So is Pamela.
1: How do you mean?
6: Well, we won't have much choice, Denise. If your lovely stepdaughter persists in marrying, there might be only one way to stop it. And this time, you'll do the stopping. If you don't, baby, you won't be around to spend any more of Pamela's money. You'll be on the inside looking out.
1: Don't worry, Marty. I'll stop her.

0: A $20 Signal gasoline book is being sent to Darian Guest of San Fernando, California, as a token of our appreciation for this limerick. A most thrifty young woman named Penny drove from Kalamazoo to Kilkenny. She found, did this lass, in checking her gas, that Signal went farther than any.
1: Signal, Signal, Signal gasoline. Your car will go farther, go farther gasoline.
0: Well, all I have to say to the lass from Kalamazoo is that if she'd been a Westerner, she would have known that from Canada to Mexico, Signal has long been famous as the go-farther gasoline. 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

0: Well, Denise, your conversation with Marty only strengthens your determination, doesn't it? Pamela Barrett must be talked out of her romance with Richard Matthews. The girl can't learn of the embezzlement you've engaged in with Marty during the last year. It might set her to thinking, to adding up something else, something that will suggest to her that her father's death a year ago might have been more than an accident. Yes, Denise, the problem faces you squarely now. And the following afternoon, you decide to approach Pamela, to attempt the first step in dissuading her. As you walk down the long corridor toward the music room, your maid, Alma, suddenly steps out of your late husband's study.
1: Oh, ma'am.
2: Yes, Alma?
1: About Mr. Barrett's curio collection. Miss Pamela said she didn't want anything touched.
2: Really? I don't see why she insists on keeping those awful things around. Spears, poison darts, those vials of South American and South African poisons. Curare, snake venom, and all those things.
1: Her father's man, she...
2: I can't imagine what Mr. Barrett had in mind, bringing those horrible things back with him after that foreign tour. Just can't... Poisons, they make me shiver. Oh, well, never mind, Alma. I'll talk to Pamela again later.
1: Very good.
2: You play Chopin nearly as well as your father did, Pamela. You're still angry with me, aren't you? Well, I don't blame you, really. I should have told you the reasons I thought it best that you postpone your marriage to Richard for a year or two.
3: The main reason is that you enjoy telling me I can't do things, isn't it, Denise?
2: You think I'm very unfair, don't you, dear?
3: Aren't you?
2: I don't think so. Oh, Pamela, I know how hard it's been for you since your father died. It's been hard on me, too. I loved him very much. I've just been trying to keep a promise I made to your father about you. I guess I've gone at it very badly.
3: Promise to Daddy? What was the promise?
2: I promised him I'd see to it that you followed in his footsteps, become a great concert pianist.
3: You did?
2: Yes, dear, I did.
3: Dad asked you to?
2: Yes, he wanted you to make your debut at Civic Hall on your 19th birthday.
3: Well, that's hardly 2 weeks away.
2: Yes, but I made all the arrangements some time ago. That's why I was so shocked when you said you wanted to give up your music and marry Richard. And why I was so emphatic in saying I wouldn't let you.
3: My career meant a lot to Dad, didn't it?
2: Pamela, you're awfully young to get married. Why not wait for a couple of years and, in the meantime, go ahead with everything just as your father planned?
3: I guess it would have made him happy.
2: Of course it would.
3: All right, Denise. I'll try to go on with my career.
2: You'll always be glad, darling. You may feel badly now about postponing your marriage to Richard, but after you get started on your career...
3: Oh, Denise, you must have misunderstood. I said I'd continue with my music, but I didn't say I changed my mind about marrying Richard.
2: But you can't marry him... You wouldn't have time for both.
3: Look, Denise. Legally, I'm old enough to be married. With or without your consent. Even if you are still guardian of my money. If I decide to marry Richard, there's nothing you can do to stop it. Remember that. Nothing.
0: You failed, haven't you, Denise? That look on Pamela's face. You've seen it before on her father's face. The man you married with so much more than love in mind. Yes, Denise, to gain control again, there's another step necessary, a more drastic one, but something more in your line. You've always managed with men easier than with women. And later that week, out at the swimming pool, you call on all the strength of your considerable feminine powers to turn the tide for you. Win him away from Pamela.
2: Morning, Richard.
4: Morning, Mrs. Barrett. How's the water?
2: Warm and wonderful. Here, give me a hand, will you?
4: Oh, sure. Well, there we are.
2: Thanks. Now to get this cap off. Oh, it was such a beautiful morning, I just couldn't resist the pool. Hand me the towel, will you?
4: Oh, here you are.
2: Thank you.
4: Pamela around?
2: Oh, she had some shopping to do. That's why I asked you over. I want to talk to you alone. Sit down, Richard.
4: All right.
2: Pamela tells me you're quite a musician.
4: She's prejudiced.
2: You like Pamela very much, don't you?
4: I love her.
2: Enough to put her welfare before your happiness?
4: Why, of course.
2: Then, Richard, don't let her think about getting married until she's reached the place in the music world her father planned for her.
4: Why couldn't she do both?
2: She just couldn't, that's all.
4: Well, hundreds of women have combined marriage with a career, and rather successfully, too.
2: Perhaps, but not Pamela. She's different. Her life shouldn't be complicated with emotional disturbances. Her thoughts should be only of her music. And you are rather distracting, Richard.
4: Oh, not really, Mrs. Barrett. You make it sound...
2: Denise, please.
4: All right. Denise?
2: Did it ever occur to you that the things Pamela sees in you are obvious to other women, too?
4: I never thought much about it, Mrs. Denise.
2: You know, Pamela's such a child. Naive and all. But you and I, Richard, we're the same kind. I knew it from the first time I saw you. Remember, Richard? Pamela's first concert, the afternoon you brought her the first rose?
4: I remember.
2: You seemed a little surprised when we were introduced.
4: Yes, I suppose I was. I didn't expect Pamela's stepmother to be so...
2: So what, Richard?
4: Well, young and... so attractive.
2: How nice of you to say that, darling. You really think me attractive?
4: Yes. Very.
2: My, we are getting along well, aren't we, Richard? I think we should get to know more of one another, don't you?
4: Uh-huh.
2: Well, there's no time like the present, is there?
4: Whatever you say, Denise.
0: He's falling into the trap, isn't he, Denise? Soon you'll be able to twist him around your little finger. Yes, you're confident that when you're through with Richard, he'll have forgotten that Pamela ever existed. You sit there at the edge of the pool with Richard for over an hour. Then when he's gone, you hurry to the telephone and call Marty.
5: So you charmed the boy, huh? What'd you tell him?
2: It isn't what I told him. It's what I left unsaid, Marty. That's what counts. I'm certain he thinks I'm quite mad about him. And he's very interested.
5: Did he say he'd keep the little rendezvous?
2: Of course not, and I didn't ask him to. I merely mentioned that I'd be dining alone tomorrow night at that quaint little cafe overlooking the sea. How I loved it there. The soft music, the candlelight.
5: Yeah. Think he'll show up?
2: How could he turn it down?
5: Oh, well, honey.
2: Don't worry, Marty. After tomorrow night, all our worries will be over.
0: Promptly at 7 the following night, you enter Chevigny's, that quaint little cafe at Santa Monica. The head waiter steers you to a secluded table near the large window overlooking the sea. And there in the candlelight, you sip a martini and wait for Richard to show up. Suddenly, you're aware of someone standing by your elbow.
6: Good evening, Mrs. Barrett.
2: Yes?
6: Allow me. I am René Dumont. May I sit down?
2: Just a moment. I don't...
6: I am from the Hollywood Escort Bureau.
2: Escort Bureau?
6: Yes, Mr. Richard Matthews hired me. He said Mrs. Barrett hated to dine alone.
2: Get out of my way, what? You...
6: Oh, now, look, Mrs. Barrett, how about my fee?
2: Collect your fee from the man who hired you. He'll pay. Yes, he'll pay all right.
7: So, he sent you the two-bit Romeo, a guy from an escort bureau.
2: Yes, of all those dirty, shabby tricks.
7: Well, it's no worse than one you tried to pull on Pamela, baby. You must be losing your technique.
2: You won't think it's so funny when I tell you that last night, she informed me they're planning to get married right after the concert.
7: What?
2: I said they were planning, Marty. But the wedding will never take place.
7: Uh-huh. How are you going to stop it? Poison her cornflakes?
2: Don't be a fool. Poison? Yes, poison. That's it, Marty.
7: What are you going to do?
2: My late husband's curio collection. The poisons he picked up in South Africa and South America. Some of them are fatal in almost a matter of minutes, Marty.
7: I thought you'd gotten rid of that stuff.
2: Pamela wouldn't let me. Pamela wouldn't let me get rid of a thing. But how very thoughtful of her. How very thoughtful. Just a scratch from any one of those poisons, Marty. And it's all over for little Pamela.
7: Yeah, all right. But how are you going to do it?
2: I don't know, Marty. But I'll think of something. I'll think of something.
0: Yes, and it's on your mind all that night, isn't it, Denise? You've got to find a way to kill Pamela with one of the poisons from her father's collection. And somehow Richard must be blamed. Just how you're going to do that isn't clear, not yet. Not until the following afternoon when suddenly, quite by accident, you stumble on the answer. You're sitting in the library when your maid walks into the room.
2: Oh, Alma.
1: Yes, ma'am?
2: Where are you going with those flowers?
1: Well, Miss Pamela asked me to put them in here. The gardener picked them this morning. Aren't the roses beautiful?
2: Yes, they are. They're quite beautiful. Put them in that vase over there. I just remembered I have something very important to do. It's all very simple, Marty. We poisoned Pamela with a rose. A rose from her darling Richard.
7: I don't follow you, Denise.
2: Richard always sends her a rose when she appears on the stage. It's become a superstition with them. She wouldn't appear without it.
7: All right, so?
2: I'll arrange to be at the door when the florist delivers it. They always wrap the stem of the rose with a very thin wire. I'll put several sharp wires on it, Marty. One of them right up through the rose. All of them especially treated. One of those wires will be sure to scratch Pamela.
7: Uh-huh. Yeah, but suppose that
2: I'll pin the rose on her. Arrange it so that she'll be certain to scratch herself.
7: Oh, that'll never work. The police will be sure to find out.
2: That'll make it all the better if they do. Richard sent her the rose. Not me. He always does.
7: Yeah, but the motive. Why should he want her out of the way?
2: Because he was madly in love with me. And he wanted the Barrett fortune, too. You see, he knew that with Pamela out of the way, all the money would go to me.
7: You know, that might work.
2: And with you, the attorney for the Barrett estate, to back up my story, it can't fail to work.
7: Oh, sure, sure. That'll stand up, baby.
2: Oh, in another month, Marty, the Barrett fortune will be all mine.
7: Ours, baby.
2: All right. Ours. However, I think I should warn you, Marty.
7: Oh?
2: Just in case you get ideas about pushing me off a cliff. Keeping all the money for yourself.
7: Oh. Now, look, we're getting married.
2: Yes, I know. But I've taken the necessary precautions just the same, darling. I've sent a letter to a friend of mine, a lawyer. That letter will be opened in the event of my death.
7: What are you driving at?
2: It's all there. In the letter, Marty. All the evidence the district attorney will need. How you embezzled money from the Barrett estate, and the complete story of Thomas's death. You see, I'd hate to have an accident happen to me, Marty. Fall off a cliff like he did.
7: You don't think I'd double-cross you, Denise? I'm crazy about you.
2: Yes, of course you are. But I just want to make certain you don't have a change of heart. You might get to think that $500,000 looks better to you than I do. See what I mean, darling?
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0: It was all so simple, wasn't it, Denise? Richard's rose arrived while Pamela was upstairs dressing for the concert. It took you only a few moments to turn it into a deadly weapon. Then you went to Pamela's room and carefully pinned it on her dress in such a way that she'd be certain to scratch herself, die by the poison you took from your late husband's curio collection. You lie down for a while, certain that you'll soon be in full control of the Barrett fortune. You're calm and confident when Marty calls for you a few moments after Pamela leaves with Richard. And now, as you sit beside him in the concert hall, watching Pamela's performance, your eyes are fastened on the rose she's wearing.

0: But as the recital progresses, you become more and more tense. The fear that your plan has gone wrong gradually comes over you. Something should have happened to Pamela long before this, shouldn't it, Denise? And as her brilliant performance draws to a climax, you exchange worried glances with Marty.
1: Baby, what's gone wrong?
2: I don't know.
1: I was afraid of your idea from the start.
2: It'll work, Marty. It's got to.

0: to her dressing room. This way, Marty. Oh, pardon me, please.
1: Yes,
0: excuse me. Please.
2: Thank you, ma'am.
3: Oh, come in, ma'am. Oh, wasn't Miss Pamela wonderful tonight?
0: Yes, yes. Where is she?
4: Oh, she didn't come back to her dressing room, ma'am. She ran right off the stage and left with Mr. Ritchie.
0: What?
4: Yes, ma'am. She gave me this note for you.
2: What is it, Denise?
0: My dear Denise, sorry to rush off like this, but Richard and I are driving to Las Vegas to be married. I know you don't approve, but I hope you can find it in your heart to forgive us. Love, Pamela.
3: Married? Miss Pamela getting married? Oh, how wonderful. Oh, no wonder the poor child was so excited before she left for the concert.
0: Marty, I don't feel well.
2: I feel a little pale myself.
3: Oh, yes, ma'am. Miss Pamela was so nervous she couldn't pin Mr. Richard's rose on a dress. I had to do it for her.
0: What?
3: Miss Pamela was so excited
0: you
3: that I
0: pinned Mr. Richard's rose on
3: her. Yes, ma'am.
0: But you couldn't have. I did it for her. I took it at the door when it came and pinned it on her in her room.
4: Well, that's right, but I'm talking about the artificial rose Mr. Richard brought her later when he came to pick up Miss Pamela.
0: Artificial rose? Why did he do that?
4: Well, Mr. Richard said that at the last minute he remembered roses made Miss Pamela sneeze this time of year. He brought her an artificial rose.
0: Alma, what did you do with the other rose?
4: Well, Miss Pamela thought it was too pretty to throw away, ma'am, so she put it in your corsage when the florist brought it, just before she left for the concert with Mr. Richard.
0: My corsage? This one?
4: Well, yes, ma'am, the one you're wearing.
2: Denise, your arm's bleeding.
4: Oh, my, you must have scratched yourself.
0: Scratched myself? Yes, I have.
2: When did you do that?
0: I don't know. It must have been... Marty, I feel...
4: Well, what's
0: Marty.
4: The matter, ma'am? Is something wrong?
0: Marty! Poison. Call a doctor. You know how quickly...
4: Don't help her, Mr. Marty. She's...
2: Denise. Denise!

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So, of course, they must be your own composition. Featured in tonight's story were Mary Lansing and Frank Lovejoy. The Whistler was produced and directed by George W. Allen, with story by Nancy Cleveland, music by Wilbur Hatch, and was transmitted to our troops overseas by the Armed Forces Radio Service. The Whistler is entirely fictional, and all characters portrayed on The Whistler are also fictional. Any similarity of names or resemblance to persons living or dead is purely coincidental. Remember, at this same time next Sunday, another strange tale by The Whistler.

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1: 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The episode of The Whistler you just heard was first broadcast Sunday, October 9th, 1949, 77 years ago today, titled A Rose for Pamela. This episode of The Whistler originally aired Monday, October 9th, 1944, 82 years ago today. 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

0: I am the Whistler, and I know many things, for I walk by night. I know many strange tales, many secrets hidden in the hearts of men and women who have stepped into the shadows. Yes, I know, and presently I'll tell you the nameless terrors of which they dare not speak.
1: But now a tip I think you'll appreciate about the expected battery shortage this winter. 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
0: Inside a darkened room in a great old mansion in Los Angeles, an elderly man lies unconscious. He's the well-known industrialist, A.R. Peters, and a doctor bends over his still form. Outside the closed door stand two men, Alan Fearmont, Peters' business partner, and John Blackburn, his secretary. They speak in low, hushed tones.
2: How long has the doctor been in there?
3: Almost an hour now.
2: Has he told you anything?
3: Nothing. I called him as soon as Mr. Peters became ill. He hasn't left his side.
2: It seems very strange to me. Arthur never complained of his heart.
3: What do you mean, strange? Heart attacks are not uncommon.
2: No, but in all the years of our business partnership, I've never known him to have even a flutter.
3: What are you driving at, Mr. Fairmont? You're not suggesting...
2: I'm not suggesting anything. I only said it was strange. What's the matter with you, young man? You're not suffering from a guilty conscience, are you?
3: Certainly not.
2: No, of course not. These last 5 years as Arthur's secretary have been profitable for you, haven't they?
3: I'll look out for myself.
2: Oh, doctor, how is he?
4: Frankly, Mr. Fairmont, I'm puzzled. He's running a high fever, and I'm sure he's fighting, but...
3: But what?
4: Well, it seems to be his heart. But Mr. Peters' condition before his illness gave no indication of any weakness. His health has been exceptionally good for his age.
2: And what are his chances now?
4: Not good. In fact, I'd advise you to notify any family right away. Ask them to come.
2: It's that bad?
4: Yes. I'll be back later. Good day, sir.
2: Goodbye, Doctor.
3: Well, that means Celia.
2: What do you know about Celia?
3: I know that she's the only family he has. His daughter ran away from home just before I came here and hasn't been heard from for 5 years.
2: Yes, she just seemed to disappear.
3: But now she might be coming back. In fact, it would be very profitable if she did come back.
2: You know about that, too?
3: Of course. As Mr. Peters' secretary, naturally I know what is contained in his will. And I know about the change he made. If Celia Peters returned here before her 21st birthday, all would be forgiven, and she'd inherit a cool quarter of a million.
2: Yes, that's right.
3: I know something else, too. I looked up Celia's birthday. She'll be 21 the 17th of this month, in just 8 days. That's all the time there's left.
2: You're mighty interested in Celia Blackburn. Why?
3: Purely business, Fairmont.
2: I don't understand.
3: Well, Celia doesn't know about her inheritance. Unless someone tells her about it, she's not coming back here to claim it. But don't you suppose that information should be worth, say, $50,000 to her?
2: You chiseling scoundrel. I've always had my doubts about you, Blackburn. Don't you have 1 ounce of common decency? A girl's father is dying, and you have the gall to plan coldly to blackmail her for part of her estate.
3: Okay, forget it. I'll do it my own way.
2: Oh, no, you won't, Blackburn. Because I'm going to find Celia myself and bring her back. As the closest friend of the family, it's my place, too, anyway. But now... Well, you can just forget it, Blackburn, because I'll see to it that Celia gets what's coming to her.
3: You'll have to find her first, Fairmont, and I doubt if you can do that before I do.
2: We'll see about that. I'm leaving for New York tonight.
3: All right, Fairmont. Maybe I'll see you there.
0: Nice fellow, this Blackburn. You'll have to work fast, Fearmont. 2 days have passed already, and you've just arrived in New York. Only 6 days left. In 6 days, you must find Celia Peters and convince her she must return with you. 6 days to comb a city of 7 million people for a girl whose face would be only vaguely familiar after 5 years. A girl who may have changed her name, moved away, or even have died. Yes, Fearmont. It's a hard task you've cut out for yourself. A hard task in such a short time.
5: Can I help you, sir?
2: Yes, I'd like a room, please.
5: Yes, sir. Will you sign the register?
2: Certainly. There you are.
5: Mr. Fearmont of Los Angeles. Have you just arrived?
2: Yes, yes. Oh, I'd like to ask you something. You may be able to help me.
5: I'll be glad.
2: This postcard here, is it familiar to you?
5: Oh, yes, sir. Those are our cards, yes. We put them in the room.
2: This card was mailed from here about a year ago by a Miss Celia Peters. Is she registered here?
5: Miss Celia Peters. Oh, I'm sorry, sir. She was registered here for quite

0: Go, Fearmont. One strike against you. Blackburn's here and ahead of you. It's going to be more difficult than you imagine to find Celia Peters. You better get busy. Call that number you heard about.
1: I'm Arukian.
2: This is Alan Fearmont speaking.
1: Yes, sir.
2: I'd like to employ the services of your agency.
1: Well, I'll be at my office until 5 this afternoon.
2: I'm at the Iroquois. Will you come over immediately?
1: Can't you state your business over the phone?
2: Impossible.
1: Well, I don't make a habit of calling in prospective clients, Mr. Fearmont.
2: I'm an actual client, Mr. Marukian. I've heard quite a lot about you, and I want a job done. I'd like you to do it. Would a $500 retainer help your decision?
1: It is persuasive.
2: $1,000.
1: You've convinced me. The Iroquois?
2: Room 729.
1: I'll be there in 20 minutes.
0: A private detective to trace Celia. Yes. But I, Marukian, isn't the only one in town. There's Pat Sheffield, and he too has received a call.
3: Name, Celia Peters, age about 21. Look, how do I know this thing's on the level?
4: Mr. Sheffield, I'm not in the habit of calling detective agencies just for recreation. Now, I've told you all about myself. That should be sufficient to convince you I'm serious. If it isn't, you'll have my check in tomorrow's mail to help you make up your mind.
3: Okay, let's get on with the description. What does this girl do? What are her habits?
4: Miss Peters left home 5 years ago, after an argument with her father. She's pretty, rather small and blonde, according to those who knew her then.
3: She working here in New York?
4: Probably. She has no other means of support. And one more thing.
3: Yeah?
4: No publicity. None at all. The search must be kept quiet.
3: You, don't want the police interested, I guess, huh?
4: No. But not for the reasons you may think. You have my address, and I'll expect a report right away. We have no time to lose.

0: Dearmont?
1: Yes.
0: Marukian.
1: Oh, come in, come in. Glad to know you. Here, sit down. First of all, here's your retainer.
0: Well, thanks.
1: I'll pay you an additional $1,000 when you find the person I want.
0: He's in New York?
1: She is. That is, I think she is.
0: Old girl, huh? What can you tell me about her?
1: Not very much, I'm afraid. But it's absolutely necessary that I find her, and without publicity.
0: Discretion is the motto of my agency.
1: I dare say. But there must be no slip-ups. Publicity would spoil everything.
0: I understand.
1: Her name's Celia Peters. Here. Here's a picture. That was taken about 5 years ago. I don't know if it'll help you any.
0: Well, she's a child.
1: She was 16 at the time.
0: Still have freckles?
1: I don't know.
0: Very pretty.
1: That was snapped just a few days before she left home in Los Angeles. I've no doubt that she's even prettier today.
0: Lots of jobs for a pretty girl like that here in New York. Do you know what she's doing?
1: I'm not sure. The only word we've had from her in the last 5 years was this postcard sent from this hotel about a year ago. On it, she said she was working as a model.
0: A model? Yeah, that's the most logical for a pretty girl of her breeding. Then you've seen her pictures in the magazine.
1: Oh, no. No, we haven't. Never.
0: What's the matter? Don't you read magazines out there? Models are always photographed and get their pictures in the magazines.
1: Yes, yes, but I've never seen Celia's picture in anything.
0: Then she's not a model, probably. Maybe she's going into show business. That's the next best place to find a pretty girl.
1: Well, it's possible, I suppose. Although Celia wasn't trained for anything. She'd never worked a day in her life when she left home.
0: Okay, if that's all the information you can give me, I'll get started.
1: Fine, fine. Only, Marukian, I can't impress upon you too much. There's no time to lose. Miss Peters must be in Los Angeles within 6 days. And there may be others trying to reach her. It's imperative that I find her first. There's a $250,000 involved.
0: I see. Then you're right. There is no time to lose.
2: Yes, there's no time to lose. The search for Celia is on. I, Marukian, detective extraordinary. Pat Sheffield, manhunter deluxe. And who else? Each follows his own path. Sheffield calls on the rooming houses, the model agencies. Marukian tracks down the theatrical offices and nightclubs, the beauty parlors.
0: Do you recognize the girl in this picture?
3: No. Never saw before.
2: Call after call. The trail is hard to pick up. But there's something else to pick up. Another hunter crossing the trail time and time again.
4: But I didn't call here before.
3: Well, I gave the same information to another man yesterday.
2: Another man? Is it Marukian, do you suppose? Or is it...
0: Blackburn? No, my name's not Blackburn.
2: Yes. Mr. Blackburn seems to be getting ahead of you, Marukian. Or is it Sheffield? Maybe you better get together and compare notes.

0: You'll find Sheffield down in Benny's bar, sipping a scotch. And you might find his conversation interesting. Even if you can't find out who he's working for, you might get a tip.
1: This case is very interesting. $250,000. I wouldn't mind being in this Peters girl's shoes.
2: Yeah. Thanks, Sheffield.
1: What for?
2: For an idea you've just given me. See you later.
0: An idea. And what an idea, Marukian. Like to be in Celia Peters' shoes, Sheffield said. Shoes? Certainly. Why didn't you think of that? Celia Peters might be a model after all. All models aren't pictured full face. Some model shoes, hands, gloves. Maybe Celia has especially pretty hands or feet.
2: Dimitri's photographing salon. You specialize in advertising photographs of shoes and footwear, don't you? Well, do you have a model by the name of Celia Peters? No. Oh, Celia Arthur. Would you give me your address? No, I didn't call you before. This is a fashion magazine. We want an interviewer. 235 West 58th Street. Thanks.
0: Yes, it was an idea. Now Marukian is on the track. He picks up Fairmont and they go to West 58th Street.
3: Celia Arthur, eh?
2: That's right.
3: Yes, she might use that name. It's her father's first name. Are you sure this is the right address?
2: Yep. Come on. Apartment B, back this way.
3: All right.
2: There's one thing I wanted to ask you, Mr. Fairmont, about Sheffield. Did you hire him, too?
3: Yes, but he hasn't had much luck.
2: No. Sheffield's not so dumb. I wonder. Maybe he just hasn't passed his information on to you.
3: You don't mean you think that he would...
2: don't know. I just wanted to know if you were sure who Sheffield was working for. Let's see. Oh, this should be it. Apartment B.
3: Right. Why, the door's ajar.
2: Yes.
3: We might just as well go on in.
2: Wait. There's someone sitting at a desk, going through papers.
3: But that's not Celia. It's a man. It's Blackburn.
4: 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Let every go signal remind you that you do go farther with Signal Gasoline.

0: Just as Marukian and Fearmont seem on the point of finding Celia Peters, they arrive at her apartment, only to discover that Blackburn has beaten them. And it seems that you've done a good job of it, haven't you, Blackburn?
1: Well, Fairmont, so you finally arrived.
2: Where's Celia?
1: She's not here.
2: What have you done with her?
1: She's perfectly safe, but you won't be able to find her, not before we get on that plane for Los Angeles.
3: You mean Celia let you talk her into giving you a cut of her fortune?
1: Well, let's say we've just reached a little agreement. The game's over, Fairmont, and I've won. You may as well call off your detective and go home.
2: Why, you cheap little cheat. I'll have you thrown in jail for this outrage. I'll thrash you myself.
4: Now, now, Mr. Fairmont, calm down. There's no need for violence.
2: You shut up. Whose side are you on anyway? You're supposed to be working for me, and you let this chiseler get in ahead of us. Maybe you even helped him, for all I know.
4: Maybe I did, for all you know. But I'm telling you now, there's only one thing to do. Bow out gracefully. Come on, Mr. Fairmont, let's go.
2: All right, all right. But you haven't won yet, Blackburn.
1: We'll see about that.
4: Come on, Mr. Fairmont. Let's get out of here fast.
2: I don't understand you, Marukian. Who are you working for? Me or Blackburn?
4: Keep your shirt on and don't talk so loud. Now listen, go back to your hotel and wait a few minutes. I'll have Celia Peters there inside of 3 hours.
2: What? But Blackburn's...
4: Blackburn doesn't know any more about her than you do. He hasn't even seen her yet.
2: How do you know that?
4: I don't know for sure. But otherwise, why should he be waiting here in her apartment, rifling through the papers in her desk as he was when we came in? He's still looking for her himself.
2: But then if he waits here, he'll get her when she comes home.
4: Right. But we'll get her before she comes home. You leave it to me.
2: I'm not sure I trust you, Marukian.
4: All right, then. Don't. Only I don't charge for goods not delivered, so you can depend on me bringing in Celia Peters, and soon.
0: Yes, Mr. Fearmont, that's all you can do. Go back to your hotel and wait, trusting Marukian. But your first caller isn't Marukian, it's Sheffield.
5: Hello, Mr. Fearmont.
2: Come in, Sheffield, you're just in time.
5: Thanks. Well, I guess we haven't had much luck. Huh?
2: You exhausted your possibilities?
5: Looks that way. It's pretty easy for a girl like that to be swallowed up in this big city.
2: You're giving up, then?
5: That's up to you, of course.
2: I'll give you your fee.
5: No, I didn't find her. I'm not entitled to anything.
2: Could it be you've already gotten your fee from somebody else?
5: What do you mean?
2: I mean that... Yes? Who? Oh, all right. Thank you. Well, that was a desk clerk. He said Celia Peters and I, Marukian, are on their way up.
5: Celia Peters, huh? So we found her after all. Well, that lets me out, and I might as well be going.
2: I'd rather you waited. I'd like for you to be here.
5: You were just telling me that you didn't trust me, sir.
2: And I don't trust Marukian either. So I want you both here. Well, here they are now. Come in.
4: Well, Mr. Fairmont, here she is, Celia Peters.
6: Hello, Mr. Fairmont.
2: You're Celia Peters?
6: Yes. Well, don't you recognize me? I know I've changed in these 5 years, but I thought you'd still remember me.
2: Yes, of course I'd remember Celia Peters. Mr. Marukian, would you say there was much resemblance between the photograph I showed you and this girl?
4: Well, that wasn't a very good picture, and it's been a long time.
2: What would you say, Sheffield? Take a look.
4: Hmm. Well...
6: Oh, that. I remember that picture. Hattie took it one summer afternoon out on the lawn.
2: Hattie?
6: Yes, yes, our housekeeper. Well, of course, you remember her, Mr. Fairmont.
2: What was her full name?
6: Why, it was Mrs... Oh, isn't that funny? I can't seem to remember that. We called her Hattie, all.
2: You just weren't coached quite well enough, were you, young lady?
6: What do you mean?
2: I mean that this girl is not Celia Peters at all. I don't know who she is, but she's not Celia.
6: But, Mr. Fairmont, of course I'm Celia. Surely you would know me after only 5 years.
2: Yes, yes, I would. And you're not Celia. Your game's up, young lady, whoever you are. I've a good idea that Blackburn has put you up to this. Slick way for him to get his hands on some money.
4: But, Mr. Fairmont...
2: And that goes for you, too, Marukian. I'm not so sure you both aren't mixed up in it, too.
6: Now, look, Mr. Fairmont. I don't know what this is all about, and I didn't ask to come here. This man came and got me away from my work, telling me you wanted to see me. Because you were an old family friend, I came. But I don't intend to stay and be accused of some kind of conspiracy. You'll excuse me.
2: Yes, you'd better get out, young lady, before I call the police.
6: Police? I never cared much for you, Mr. Fairmont. Now I'm sure I was right. Goodbye.
0: Well, After all that frantic search, it turned out to be the wrong girl. And Fearmont suspects a fraud plot. You were lucky to get out of this without an explanation to the police, weren't you, Sheffield?
5: Well, I'm glad this one is over, Marukian.
7: I'm not so sure that it is over.
5: No? How do you figure?
7: It's possible that Fearmont made a mistake, that that was Celia Peters. After all, she's probably changed a lot since she was a kid of 16.
5: Yeah.
7: It's more possible that he made a mistake than that we did. After all, you and I were crossing each other's trails all along. And this other guy, Blackburn, he followed a different trail and arrived at the same girl. It doesn't seem reasonable that we'd all make the same mistake.
5: You're right.
7: And another thing. When I brought her into the hotel to see Fearmont, the desk clerk recognized her and called her Miss Peters.
5: Yeah. He announced her that way over the phone.
7: Well, Celia Peters lived in that hotel a year ago, and the clerk would know her.
5: Sure. Then that was Celia Peters.
7: Yeah.
5: Yeah, but what good does it do? We were hired by Fearmont. If he doesn't accept her, our job's done.
7: I wonder. There's still Blackburn, and there's something fishy about the whole thing. I'm going to get to the bottom of it. Maybe we can both save our fees.
5: Okay, what do we do?
7: You tail Celia Peters. I've got some calls to make. I'll meet you later. Probably at the airport.
0: Now, what is Marukian thinking of? The airport? Yes, of course. Because Blackburn had two tickets for the Los Angeles plane. And right now, Blackburn is waiting for Celia in her apartment.
1: Hello.
6: Oh, who are you?
1: You don't remember me, Miss Peters, but I'm Blackburn, your father's secretary. I've been with him ever since you left.
6: Oh, I see. How did...
1: How did I find you here? It was quite a job. But now that I have, there's no time to waste. Close the door and I'll start talking.
6: I prefer to have the door open.
1: And then I'll be brief. How would you like $250,000?
6: Oh, don't joke.
1: I'm not joking. You can have it in 2 days. Is it worth $50,000 of it to know how you can get it?
6: I don't understand what you're talking about. I haven't $50,000.
1: No, but you will have if you play ball with me. And you'll have the other $200,000 left for yourself.
6: I don't think I like the sound of this. You'd better go.
1: Go? I don't know. I spent too much time looking for you. I'm not going to give up now. You're going to the airport with me, and we're flying to Los Angeles.
6: I most certainly am not.
1: Maybe this will help you decide.
6: A gun.
3: Drop that gun, Blackburn.
1: Fairmont.
6: Fairmont, what do you want here?
3: Well, it seems I was just in time. Celia, I was hasty. I see that now. I got to thinking after you left, and I thought I'd better investigate further. Now I see you're not in league with this Blackburn. And if you have some letters or identification, I'll be convinced that you are indeed Celia Peters.
6: What difference does it make? What is this all about?
3: Celia, you must come with me to Los Angeles. I've chartered a plane. We'll leave immediately.
6: I'm not going anywhere with you. Why should I?
3: Your father. He's desperately ill. He needs you. Whatever arguments you had in the past are forgotten. Surely, they won't stop you from going to his bedside.
6: To his bedside? Is he dying?
3: Yes.
6: Oh, no. Oh, poor father. Of course I'll go.
1: Listen, Celia, let me handle this.
3: You keep out of this, you chiseler. Celia, your father's will gives you $250,000 if you return before your 21st birthday. That's Friday.
6: So that's what Mr. Blackburn was talking about.
3: Yes, and thank goodness I got here when I did.
6: Oh, it's not the money, Mr. Fearmont. It's father. If he needs me, I'll go.
1: Okay, so I lose. You might as well have my 2 plane tickets.
3: No, thank you, Blackburn. I've chartered a plane. And we'll have to hurry, Celia. There's still not too much time to get to California.
0: Well, Celia's going to show up at the airport after all, but not with Blackburn. I wonder if that will upset Mr. Marukian's plan.
6: Why, Mr. Marukian, what are you doing here?
7: I just thought I'd see you off.
3: Oh, yes, Marukian. Yeah, she's the right girl after all. I'll drop a check for you and Mr. Sheffield in the mail tomorrow.
7: Thanks. So you're off to collect your fortune out in Los Angeles, Miss Peters, huh?
6: Yes, I guess so.
7: Sure you've got the right plane?
6: What do you mean?
7: Have you asked the pilot if he's going to Los Angeles?
6: No.
7: Well, I have. He isn't. This plane was chartered for a trip to Florida.
3: Well, I don't understand. There must be some mistake.
7: There is. And you made it, Fearmont.
5: Hey, what's going on here?
7: Oh, hello, Sheffield. Glad you're here. You can help me hold Fearmont for the police.
3: Police? Why, what do you mean?
7: I mean the police will be glad to get a hold of you, Fearmont. You're wanted for murder.
8: Whistler will give you the strange answer to tonight's story in just a moment. Meantime, I want to tell you about the game that's now top favorite among men in the armed forces. It's Salvo, S-A-L-V-O, the exciting game of military strategy in which two persons match wits trying to sink each other's battleships. Signal Oil Company has been supplying thousands of Salvo games to men in uniform. And these letters will give you an idea of how well they like them. Lieutenant Lee Ringer, a naval recreation officer, writes, Salvo games are especially popular among troops aboard transports bound for overseas. And those men sincerely appreciate Signal's generosity and thoughtfulness. And from Major Wolf of the Army Special Services comes this letter. The Salvo game that Signal Oil Company has distributed to Army, Navy, and Marine personnel overseas have turned many dull hours into fun. Well, friends, since boys in the service have gotten such a kick out of playing Salvo, the Signal Oil Company thought that you, too, would enjoy this game. So, in addition to the thousands that will continue to be sent overseas, Signal has been able to get a limited number for distribution here at home. To get yours, simply stop at your neighborhood Signal gasoline dealer soon, while his supply lasts, and ask for a Salvo game. S-A-L-V-O. Remember, it's free. And it's the same exciting game for which fighting men around the world are writing Signal Oil Companies these enthusiastic letters. And now, back to the Whistler.
0: Well, I. Marukian was right. The police were very glad to get a hold of Mr. Alan Fearmont, that fine, upstanding friend of the Peters family. He wasn't such a friend after all, as it turned out. Marukian said murder, and that's what it was. The murder by poisoning of old Mr. Peters. Yes, it wasn't heart failure at all, but Fearmont didn't think that that would ever be found out. His anxiety to get to Celia before Blackburn did was explained when the details of Peters' will came out. If Celia didn't get back to claim her fortune, the money went into the business, Fearmont's business now. So when Blackburn found Celia, Fearmont had to intervene. He tried to take her on the airplane trip to Florida to keep her away from Los Angeles until after her birthday. But Marukian suspected Fearmont when he refused to identify Cecilia and found out that the airplane trip and then contacted Los Angeles to learn about Mr. Peters' mysterious death. A smart detective, wasn't he? Yes, even Sheffield found that out, because Marukian deduced the fact that Sheffield was working for both Blackburn and Fearmont. And, as he put it,
7: I'll just take half the fees for keeping my mouth shut about it.

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0: Look at them go, Sam. Wouldn't you like to step on the gas like that and follow the fire engine?
1: Well, I guess I could keep up with them, all right. I use the same gasoline those fire engines do, Rio Grande cracks.
0: Oh, so you're another Rio Grande fan, are you? I thought that was the gasoline that police cars use. You don't mean to tell me that fire engines use it, too?
1: Well, Rio Grande advertises that everywhere cracked gasoline is sold, it powers more fire engines, police cars, and emergency equipment than any other brand. And I guess they couldn't say that year after year unless it were true.
0: You know, I've heard a lot of talk about that Rio Grande cracked gasoline. Do you really think it's any different?
1: Yes, I don't know. They've got something in that patented cracking process of theirs that you can't get in any other gasoline. I used to use the cheapest gasoline I could buy, and then I decided I wanted to experience some of that police car performance Rio Grande advertises. So I started using Rio Grande cracked gasoline last year, and I certainly get more for my money than ever before.
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3: Although fire prevention campaigns deal with the unknown and careless causes of fires, there is another kind of fire which causes more deaths and a greater loss than carelessness. I think it is just as important to stress and bring home to the public the crime of arson. Statistics show us that 16,000 lives are lost every year in the United States by fire, and I am safe in saying that one-fourth of that number, or 4,000 people, die as a result of criminally set fires. And while arson is one of the most contemptible types of crimes, it is nevertheless a crime which is resorted to by some of our so-called better class of people. Arson fires are responsible for the loss of the lives of a great number of firemen due to the dangerous substances which are involved in setting such fires. And it should be the patriotic duty of any citizen observing suspicious circumstances in connection with a fire to report same to the authorities. Further, you never know when a crime of this type may be committed in the building next door to you or your loved ones, exposing them unnecessarily to danger.

0: Adams, reporting from the box at the corner of Temple and Beaudry at 3:55 a.m.
1: Okay, Adams.
0: Anything for me?
1: Nope. Everything's quiet.
0: Say, Sarge, what date's today?
1: June 17th, 1926. Why?
0: Discounting the days until my girl gets back from Frisco.
1: Ain't you got nothing better to do?
0: Not on this beat. Nothing ever happens around here. Hey, wait a minute. Did you hear that?
1: What?
0: Sounded like an explosion.
1: Oh, you're crazy.
0: There goes another one. It's in the While Away Theater across the street. Turn in an alarm, will you, Sarge? And I'll get right over there.
1: Okay.
2: Your move, Eddie.
3: You're crazy. It's your move.
2: Now, wait a minute. Didn't you just move that piece over there to here?
3: I did not.
2: Now, look, I don't want to seem nasty about this, but it's your move.
3: Well, if that's the only way you can beat me, I wash my hands of the whole game. Cheaters never prosper.
2: Oh, are you calling me a cheater?
3: I'm telling you that it's your move, and what's more...
2: Hey, wait a minute. Four. Four. Six. Six, that's us.
3: It's a go, boys.
4: Go, boys. Get in the line.

0: dynamite in the burning building results in a hurried phone call to Captain Wolf, chief of the Los Angeles arson squad. Arriving at the scene of the fire within 15 minutes, Captain Wolf finds the theater building still burning. Disregarding personal safety, his first thought is to save as much evidence as possible before the fire completely consumes the building. Rushing upstairs, he is met by a scene of utter confusion.
1: There's so much we need to come from the lodge meeting. Nothing left now.
2: Nothing but fire. Where was the dynamite found?
1: Here in the janitor's closet. The boys got it out and took it over on the vacant lot next door.
0: Captain, I just found another plant of dynamite.
1: Where?
2: Down the candy store in the cashier.
1: Come on, boys, we got to work fast. Probably a lot more of that stuff around here, and we've got to find it before the fire does. Savage, Clint.
3: Yes, sir.
1: You boys stick to this floor and keep your eyes peeled.
3: Yes, sir.
1: If you find anything, get it out of here and get it out of here fast. Katzenberg.
4: Yes, sir.
1: You and Jones better go through the main floor.
3: Right.
1: I'll be down the candy store. I got a hunch there might be something interesting down there.
5: Well, I can't see why that stuff didn't go off before they found it.
1: Dynamite's funny stuff. Can't depend on what it's going to do. There's been plenty of it that did go from the looks of that projection room in the lodge hall. Blew clear up through the floor and out the wall.
5: Yeah, well, here's the candy store. And would you look at that floor?
1: Gasoline all over the floor. Whoever planned this job didn't intend there should be anything left when he got through.
6: Well, we had to bust in the front door, Captain. When we got in, we found the back door open. Looked like somebody come in that way. And there was a hole cut in the door just below the lock.
1: Back door, eh? Well, let's take a look at it. Is the one?
6: Yes, sir.
1: Looks like that's the way they entered, all right.
5: Hey, wait a minute. Did you say this is the way that door was when you found it?
6: Yes, sir, that's it. Just like it is. Open and propped against the wall.
5: Well, then there's something mighty funny about this whole thing.
1: What do you mean?
5: Well, take a look at these shoes here behind the door.
1: Yeah?
5: Well, there's chips in this door in them. If whoever did this cut through that door to reach a key on the inside, how could the chips get in a pair of shoes over here by the wall?
1: Well, I guess you're right, Gato.
5: Yeah, and what does that spell to you, Wolf?
1: The same thing you're thinking. An inside job.
5: Exactly. And now the thing to do is to find the proprietor of this place and see what he has to say. What's your name?
7: George Stanley.
5: You're the proprietor of the store in the Wildaway Theater building?
7: That's right.
5: What kind of a business do you conduct there?
7: Well, ice cream parlor, delicatessen, and the lunchroom.
5: What nationality are you, Stanley?
7: Polish.
5: Stanley, your right name?
7: Well, my whole name is Stanislavski, but I changed it to Stanley so the people in this country could pronounce it.
5: I see. And are you a citizen of the United States or here on passport?
7: Passport.
5: You realize, don't you, that the reason we're questioning you is to clear up a situation which surrounds the attempted burning of a building where your business is located?
7: Yes, sir.
5: And do you realize that you're suspected of being one of the men implicated in it?
7: Well, I may be suspected. Why not?
5: Well, now, when did you first get to the scene of the fire?
7: Well, my landlord brought me about 5 o'clock.
5: And when you arrived there, did you go in your store?
7: No, sir.
5: Tell me, Stanley, how do you lock your place when you go home?
7: Always from the back. I turn the key in the back door and then leave to the front door.
5: And when you closed that back door last, did you put anything against it?
7: Nothing.
5: And whose shoes did we find behind it?
7: I ain't got no shoes there.
5: Well, whose shoes might they be?
7: I don't know.
5: Have you anyone working for you?
7: Yes. Abel Finley.
5: Did he have a key to the store?
7: No, not even my wife has a key. Only me.
5: Now, how do you explain the fact that in your store we found gasoline on the floor and in a barrel out in back of the porch, and dynamite on the cash register, behind the jars on a shelf and in the icebox, totaling 76 sticks with caps and fuses?
7: I can't say. I don't know anything about them.
5: Does it mean anything to you that we found that the window in your store had been jimmied with the same tool that was used to cut a hole in your back door? And that the tool we found was one that was found in your house? A meat cleaver found in your kitchen?
7: I tell you, I don't know anything about it.
5: All right, you can go now, Stanley. There's a few things I want to check on before I ask anything more from you. In the meantime, I think if I were you, I'd think it over and see if there isn't something you forgot.
0: Allowing Stanley time to think things over in silence, Captain Cato has numerous witnesses brought before him. The result of his investigation are...
5: Now, would you tell me exactly what you saw, Mr. Gaffer?
8: Well, my wife and I awakened at the first explosion. We looked across the street. We live right opposite the theater building. My wife said, look, John, the theater's on fire. Yeah, I jumped up and looked out the window. Sure enough, flames were shooting out of the skylight on the top of the building. Well, I was just about to get dressed and go over when I saw a man come running out from behind the building and run down the alley.
5: Did you get a good look at this man?
8: Well, I couldn't see his features, but I know he was a stocky fella. He's about 5'7" or so. And he was running like the very devil.
5: Well, thank you, Mr. Gaffer. I appreciate your coming to me with this information. It might help a lot.
9: Now, I'm
3: positive that George Stanley never had a car before. But the last 5 days, he's been driving around in a Ford sedan. It seems mighty funny to me. Then, of course, I never would have mentioned a word about it, excepting for this fire thing, and you're suspecting him of having done it and all. I hope you won't think me a busybody, Mr. Cato.
5: Oh, no, not at all, Mrs.
3: Mrs. Waller, Edith Waller.
5: Well, Mrs. Waller, I'm glad you brought this up. It is a very important point, and thank you.
3: Oh, that's all right. Thank you.
0: Thus, from the testimony of many witnesses, the finger of guilt points more accurately at George Stanley every moment. Meanwhile, Captain Enos, battalion chief of the Los Angeles Fire Department, makes his report.
4: After thoroughly investigating the aspects of this case, it is my conviction that George Stanley and Abel Finley, employed by Stanley, attempted to burn this building.
1: What's been done about locating the Finley man?
4: Every police station in all the surrounding towns have been notified to be on the lookout for him. We have a tip that he might be in Tijuana, so a couple of the boys have gone down there.
1: He knows this man's got to be bound before we can do a thing to Stanley. Every piece of evidence we have against him is purely circumstantial. You know what the courts will do in that case?
4: Yes, yes, yes. Throw the whole thing out.
1: And we can't let that happen. Now, there's only one of two things we can do. Find Finley or get Stanley to talk.
0: Officers from the Los Angeles Police Department and from the arson squad searched through Tijuana, but not once did they catch sight of the missing Finley. Meanwhile, in the office of Captain Wolfe.
1: Stanley, how do you explain the fact that your helper disappeared so suddenly after the fire?
7: I don't know anything about him.
1: In other words, Stanley, you deny having anything to do with this case.
7: Of course I do.
1: How much insurance did you have in your property?
7: Well, about $9,000 worth, including the fixtures.
1: You think this will cover the loss?
7: I don't know. I haven't been able to see how much damage was done, but I imagine it will.
1: Have you ever handled any explosives before?
7: I have never handled any explosives at all.
1: Ever have a gun?
7: No. Say, I don't know what you're driving at, but I tell you I don't know anything about this fire, and you can't make me say I do.
1: You're getting mighty hot under the collar for a fellow that hasn't done anything, Stanley. I was only asking you some routine questions.
7: Well, I get all nervous with you pumping all this stuff at me. You think I was a criminal.
1: You might be at that.
7: What's this?
1: Never mind, Stanley. I think you heard me well enough.
0: Once again, Stanley has returned to his cell, and Captain Wolf carries on his investigations. Everything seems to point to Stanley, but nothing definite could be pinned upon him. No actual piece of evidence strong enough to convince a jury. Then, a week after the fire, one of the officers assigned to the investigation returns from San Diego with a companion.
9: Captain Wolf, this is Mr. Carrillo.
1: How do you do, Mr. Carrillo? Will you sit down?
9: Thank you.
1: This officer tells me that you had some dynamite stolen from your outfit down in San Diego. Is that right?
9: That's right.
1: Why didn't you report this to the police when you discovered it?
9: Well, you see, I was afraid to report it because I was afraid if the boss find out, I get fired.
1: Didn't it strike you that it might be pretty dangerous to have all that dynamite floating around loose?
9: I don't think of that. I was only afraid for my job.
1: When did this happen?
9: On June 15th, sometime in the evening.
1: Had any ideas to who did it?
9: No, only one of my men saw a car hanging around the afternoon. He told me about it, but I don't think anything of it until next day when I find the explosive missing. Then, as I say, I was afraid to report it.
1: What kind of a car was it?
9: A Ford sedan.
1: Did your man say how many people were in it?
9: Two men, he say. When he go up to speak to them, they start the car and drive away.
1: You realize, don't you, that this is a very serious thing you've done? I'm reporting the theft as soon as you discovered it. If we'd have known this earlier, we might have had the guilty parties in custody by now.
9: I know, Captain. Honest, Captain, I don't think anything about it when it happened. I was too frightened.
1: Well, now he's crying over spilt milk. The first thing we've got to do is check every rental lot and find who rented a Ford sedan on that day.
10: You're the manager?
11: Yes, I am.
10: I'm trying to find out who rented a Ford sedan on or about June 15th. You keep records of this sort of thing?
11: Yes, certainly. But there'll be an awful lot of trouble to find out unless you know the name of the party.
10: Well, that's going to be too bad, then, because I'm going to find out. And if it takes all day, you and me are going over the book until we do.
11: What is your reason, if I may ask?
10: Maybe this will help. You see this badge?
11: Hey, copper, eh? Yeah, but certainly we can look through the books. Yeah, it's a pleasure. Yeah, if you'll come into my office.
10: Right.
11: Have a seat?
10: Thanks.
11: Cigar?
10: Why, sure. Don't mind if I do.
11: I got the books right here. Now, when did you say it was you wanted to know about?
10: June 15th. Right around there.
11: June. Let me see. Now, April, May. Here we are. June. 12, 13, 15.
10: How about it? See anything like it?
11: Chrysler, Ford Road. Wait a minute. Did you say a Ford sedan?
10: Yeah.
11: Here's one that ended on the 10th of June. It's the only Ford sedan we got.
10: How long was it out?
11: And then let's see, from the 10th till the morning of the 17th.
10: Hey, that'd be just about right. You got any way of giving me a description of the party who rented it?
11: Yeah, I remember him. His name, he said, was Zygmunt.
10: Zygmunt? What did he look like?
11: Well, as I remember, he had a bum arm. But he seemed to be able to drive all right. And he had a driver's license.
10: Did he leave any address?
11: Yes, right in the book. 2526 Temple Street.
10: Oh, yeah, that's the baby we want. How far has the car been driven?
11: Let's see, out at 31,000, in at 31,650.
10: That's quite a bit of mileage for 1 week's driving, isn't it?
11: Yes, quite a bit. But when people rent cars, they seem to drive more than they would their own. I guess they want to get their money's worth or something.
10: Yeah, I guess that's right. Well, thanks a lot. You know, you've been a great help.
11: Sure, anything to help the law. If you ever want to rent a good car, don't forget this place. We got the best prices in town.
10: Okay, partner, I'll remember that. So long.
11: Goodbye. Call again.
9: Where'd you drive in that rented Ford sedan, Stanley?
7: What? I don't know what you're talking about.
9: You mean you didn't rent a Ford car on June 10th and keep it 7 days?
7: I did not.
9: Did Finley?
7: I don't know. I didn't see it.
9: That's funny. A couple of your neighbors claim they saw you riding around in one for about a week before the fire.
7: It's all a frame-up, I tell you. I never had a Ford.
9: How do you explain the fact that there was a Ford sedan answering the description of one you were seen riding in rented on June 10th? The address was your place of business.
7: I don't know. Maybe Finley rented it, but I didn't.
9: All right, Stanley. You go right ahead and deny the whole thing if you want to. Only I'll tell you this. We're building a pretty good case against you. And very shortly, we're going to have enough to bring you into court. And when we do, you're going to have an awful lot of things to explain away, and that's not going to be too easy.
0: Checking the description of the man who rented the car with descriptions of the missing Finley, police are certain that the two are the same man. However, nothing positive is found that can link Stanley with the actual crime. Witnesses are questioned, only to say that the man they saw leaving the scene of the fire might have been Stanley, but they can't be sure. The workman from San Diego who saw the two men in the Ford is questioned and says he thinks he can identify them, but isn't positive. Every piece of evidence in, every clue run down, Captain Wolf, Chief Enos, and Assistant Captain Detective Cato meet in Captain Wolf's office to discuss their plans before bringing the case to trial.
9: Stanley's guilty as the devil. We all know that. I'm skeptical about our securing a conviction on the evidence we have.
12: Well, I'd feel a lot safer if we had Finley, but he seems to have completely disappeared off the face of the earth. I've had men on his trail ever since the fire, but so far we haven't even gotten one good lead.
13: If this laborer from San Diego can positively identify Stanley on the stand, we've got a good chance. But if he turns out to be another I think so artist, we're sunk.
9: What do you think, Cato? Should we wait and try to get Finley, or should we go to court with what we've got?
12: Well, I'm afraid we've no choice. We can't hold Stanley forever on a suspicions charge. He's either guilty or he goes free. But it's got to be one or the other.
13: You're right. I guess all we can do is to take a chance and hope that the jury sees the case in the right light. I hate to think of this guy getting off scot-free.
12: Well, you know these juries. I don't know why it is, but for some unknown reason, they seem to consider arson a very funny thing. I don't understand just what they think it is, but I found that most juries have to have absolute proof in an arson case, or they just laugh it off as much as to say, go ahead and burn down another building. They like to hear the fire sirens.
9: That is almost that bad, isn't it? Well, we can only hope that this time we'll get a jury made up of people who realize how serious a fire can be.
0: July 20th, 1926. Department 22 of the Superior Court. Judge Arthur Keach presiding.
14: Eyes and face the court. Department 22 of the Superior Court of the City of Los Angeles, County of Los Angeles, now in session. Judge Arthur Keach presiding. You be seated and remain silent.
15: Counsel for the defense may call his witness.
14: Thank you, Your Honor. Will Elmer McPhee take the stand, please?
16: Do you solemnly swear the statements you're about to make are the truth, the whole truth, nothing but the truth, love your God?
17: I do.
16: State your name.
17: Elmer Tree.
14: Mr. Tree, it has been said that on the evening of June the 16th, you saw a man running from the scene of an explosion in the Wiley Theater building on Temple Street. Is that right?
17: No, sir.
14: What? You didn't see a man running across a vacant lot?
17: Not on the evening of the 16th.
14: Then what did you see?
17: I didn't see anything on that evening. However, on the morning of June the 17th, I saw a man.
14: Oh. You saw a man on the morning of the 17th. Are you deliberately trying to avoid the questions of this court, Mr. Tree?
18: I object to defense counsel's attitude toward the witness.
15: You'll take a more civil tone with the witness, counsel.
14: Yes, Your Honor. Now, Mr. Tree, how far away was this man that you saw running across a vacant lot on the morning of the 17th of June, 1926?
17: I should say about 20 yards.
14: Was it dark?
17: Fairly so, uh-huh. The moon lit the scene somewhat.
14: But it was dark enough to be uncertain as to the features of any man who might be, say, 20 or 25 yards away?
17: I was able to make the man out quite well.
14: Could you swear to the identity of that man if you saw him again?
17: I should have to see him to be sure.
14: Mm. That is all. The witness is yours, Mr. Prosecutor.
18: Mr. Tree, this man you saw, would you tell us a little about his outward features? Was he tall, short?
17: I'd say he was about 5 feet 7 or 8, short and fairly stocky.
18: How was he dressed?
17: Well, he had on a dark suit and a white shirt. I think his coat was open because I could see his shirt front.
18: Would you say that he was a foreigner?
14: I object to this line of questioning, Your Honor, on the grounds that it was too dark for Mr. Tree to see that well.
18: I'm only trying to establish an identity, Your Honor.
15: Objection overruled. You may proceed with the witness.
18: I repeat, Mr. Tree, would you say this man you saw was a foreigner?
17: It was my impression that he was, although I couldn't be certain.
18: Thank you. May I ask the defendant, George Stanley, to stand up? Thank you. Now, Mr. Tree, was the man you saw running across that vacant lot directly after the explosion built something like this man?
17: Yes, I'd say he was,
18: In fact, Mr. Tree, this could be the same man, could it not?
14: Your Honor, the counsel is leading the witness.
15: You will phrase your questions a little differently, counsel.
18: Yes, Your Honor. Mr. Tree, could this be the same man?
17: I believe it could.
18: That is all. Thank you, Mr. Tree.
14: Just a moment. I'd like to cross-examine the witness.
15: Very well.
14: You say you believe it could. Now, Mr. Tree, just why do you say believe it could?
17: Why,
14: Isn't it because you're not sure? Isn't it because you know for a fact that due to the darkness of the night, it would be impossible for you to see this man well enough to say, this is the man?
17: Why, I suppose to a certain degree that is so.
14: Thank you, Mr. Tree. That will be all.
18: I should like to call Mrs. Eva Geldy to the stand. You solemnly swear that the statements you're about to make in this court should be the truth, the whole truth, nothing but the truth, so help your God.
3: I do.
18: State your name, please.
3: Mrs. Eva Gelder.
18: You may be seated, Mrs. Gelder.
3: Thank you.
18: Now, Mrs. Gelder, you live on Temple Street, almost opposite the Wiloway Theater.
3: I do.
18: On the morning of June the 17th, did you notice anything unusual?
3: Oh, I should say I did. I thought there'd been another earthquake.
18: Yeah, what made you think that, Mrs. Gelder?
3: For goodness sake, the whole building across the street blew up. If you'd have heard the noise, you'd have known why.
18: You mean there was an explosion in the building?
3: Ain't that what I just said?
18: You knew Mr. Stanley by sight, did you not?
3: Sure I did. Well, that's him sitting right over there.
15: You will answer the court's questions and refrain from any comments, please, Mrs. Gelder.
3: Yes, sir. Your Honor, I mean.
18: As I understand it, Mrs. Gelder, you saw Mr. Stanley, the defendant, riding in a Ford sedan for about a week preceding the explosion.
3: That's right. And what's more, I know positively that Mr. Stanley... Oh, I beg your pardon, Judge. Your Honor.
18: Quiet, Mrs. Gelder, had you ever seen Mr. Stanley with a Ford sedan before this time?
3: I had not. Well, he never had one.
18: And is it of your opinion that Mr. Stanley had rented this car?
3: It most certainly is.
14: I object, Your Honor. This is a court of justice, and the opinions of the witness are of no value. I ask that that answer be stricken from the record.
18: I'm only trying to prove, Your Honor, that the defendant rented this car, drove to San Diego, and with the help of an accomplice, stole the dynamite used in this case.
14: That is a leading statement. I ask the jury to disregard what has been said as misleading and contradictory to the ethics of the Supreme Court.
15: Gentlemen, you'll have to stop or I'll clear the court and call a new jury.
14: I merely ask, Your Honor, to have the statement just made in this court stricken from the record.
0: For 9 days, the trial continues. Defense fighting prosecution, prosecution returning the battle. And at the end of the 9th day, the case is given to a jury consisting of 9 women and 3 men. In the jury room, 12 people argue back and forth, pro and con. And finally, 15 hours after they have retired, they return to the courtroom, hopelessly deadlocked. They are dismissed,
19: and a new trial is set for September 17th. But the counsel for the prosecution finds that lack of evidence leaves no hope for a conviction and asks that the case be dismissed. Thus, through the sympathy of nine women, George Stanley, alias Grigor Stanislavski, is freed to continue in business until such a time as his accomplice, Abel Finley, is found and brought to trial. Then, and only then, will the truth be revealed.
20: The average person has no opportunity to come in contact with the suffering caused by fire. I feel sure that if the public saw what we in the fire department see daily, its indifference toward the crime of arson would soon change to a feeling of loathing for one who could stoop to such a means of gaining financial aid. The crime of arson carries with it the second highest sentence to be found. Murder, of course, comes first. But arson carries a penalty ranging from 2 to 20 years in the state penitentiary. And in most states, it is impossible for an arson criminal to be paroled. Only through the most minute investigation of incendiary fires can your fire department learn the various ingenious ways that criminals start them. We want to realize that fact. We hope that after hearing our story tonight, the next time you happen to be called for a jury duty in an arson case, you will think more carefully before you reach a verdict. For this, too, is fire prevention of the most important kind.
19: Thank you, Captain Wolf. In presenting this case tonight as a reminder of Fire Prevention Week, we are proud of the fact that your fire department has an amazing record for efficiency. And we're also mighty proud that Rio Grande cracked gasoline has been chosen to power all firefighting equipment of the city of Los Angeles. In fact, the choice of Rio Grande cracked for all police, fire, and emergency equipment by the cities of Oakland, Berkeley, Los Angeles, San Diego County, Maricopa County, Arizona, and many other western cities and counties has so aroused public interest in this gasoline that Rio Grande cracked sales to motorists are greater today than ever before. And as a special inducement to get more motorists to try this patented process gasoline, all Rio Grande dealers are now offering free gifts. Drive up to the Rio Grande cracked gasoline pump. Ask for your free copy of the Calling All Cars News. And there, amid the true detective stories and latest movie news, you will find pictures of nine free gifts. Take your choice. They're free.

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Suspects in this case freed because of lack of evidence. That's all. Rosenquist.

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1: 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This episode originally aired Saturday, October 9th, 1948, 78 years ago today. Its title, The Incorrigible Killer.
2: It's new, it's different, it's Tide. T-I-D-E, Tide. Now, Gangbusters, presented in cooperation with police and federal law enforcement departments throughout the United States, the only national program that brings you authentic police case histories. Gangbusters is brought to you by Tide, Procter & Gamble's new wash day wonder, the new sudsing miracle that gives you all this, the cleanest, brightest, whitest wash you ever hung on the line. That's Tide, T-I-D-E, Tide.

0: Ghostbusters presents the case of the incorrigible killer who broke out of prison, then broke back in, only to find that when the brakes run out, the penalty is death.
1: Here with us in the studio tonight is the Honorable Paul V. McNutt, former High Commissioner of the Philippines and Vice President of the National Probation and Parole Association, will be heard at the end of the program, drawing from tonight's case, conclusions of vital importance. Gangbusters has asked Chief of Police L.R. Greason of Reno, Nevada, to narrate by proxy tonight's case. Now, Chief Greason, you've told me that the killer in tonight's case was probably the most extraordinary in your experience.
2: Well, that's absolutely right, Don Gardner. I've been a police officer 15 years, and I've talked with hundreds of men and women who are guilty of crimes ranging from chicken theft or murder. But this man, well, you'll see what he was like. Suppose we begin exactly a year ago on a cold, dreary Sunday morning in the city of Tacoma, Washington. In the vestibule of a small church not far from Tacoma's business section, a young man with piercing brown eyes and thin lips stood watching the congregation file out at the completion of services. It was evident that he was looking for a particular worshiper, and after a few minutes, he saw him.
3: Hello, Rick.
4: What?
3: Where you going?
4: Dave.
3: Who are you praying for, me?
4: This is the surprise of my life, Dave.
3: Is it? Let's go over there out of the crowd.
4: Look, Dave, I got some people waiting at home.
3: Ah,
4: I...
3: come on, kid.
4: Yeah, okay.
3: So it's a surprise of your life, huh, Rick?
4: Yeah, I thought they gave you 5 years.
3: Wasn't there nothing in the papers about my breaking out?
4: No, I didn't see anything.
3: Guess I'll have to speak to my press agent.
4: Honest, Dave, I gotta be going. I'm
3: What are you worried about, Rick? Look, if you're worried because you think I know you shut your mouth off when the cops picked you up, forget it. I know you were on a spot.
4: I couldn't help it, Dave.
3: I say forget it. Every guy's gotta save his own skin. I only got 5 years out of it. What's 5 years? They put you on probation, I hear. Is that why you go to church? You want to make an impression?
4: Yeah, I want to make an impression.
3: You're a smart boy, Rick. You mean there wasn't a thing in the papers about my busting out?
4: No.
3: Oh, at least they should have told you, Rick. After all, they might have figured I'd be out to get you, since it's on account of you I was in.
4: I told you I couldn't help it, Dave.
3: You know I'm not the kind to carry grudges, don't you?
4: Yeah. Yeah, Dave. Well...
3: What's your hurry? I waited a long time for you, Rick. We can have a few words for old time's sake, can't we?
4: I told you, I got some people waiting.
3: You know something, Rick? I've been a lot of places since I broke out. Salt Lake, Butte, Seattle, Denver. Did all right, too.
4: Did you?
3: Well, I got about $4,000 in my pocket right now. You figure it out. Now, I'm planning another tour. How'd you like to come along with me?
4: Look, Dave, I got a good job now.
3: And you go to church every Sunday.
4: Was there anything wrong in that? I got a break and I want to stay out of trouble.
3: I got a break too, didn't I? 5 years.
4: Look, Dave...
3: I've been working alone. I gotta have an outfit. You sure you ain't interested, Rick?
4: To be honest, Dave, no.
3: Well, there's nothing I like more than an honest guy. Okay, I'll get my outfit. A couple of guys back there, when I broke out, I promised them I'd come back for them.
4: You're kidding.
3: Yeah, I broke out of the place. I can break back in to get them, can't I?
4: Yeah. If you want, I guess so.
3: I'd much rather have you, Rick.
4: I'm sorry, Dave. I told you I got people waiting.
3: Okay. Come on, we'll walk out together. Pal... What do you say we meet someplace later, after you get rid of your people?
4: Why?
3: Talk over old times, so I can get the news. After all, I've been away a while.
4: Okay, Dave. Wherever you say.
3: How about the hut? Is 2 o'clock okay?
4: All right. I guess I can make it.
3: Sure, you can make it. If I let you, you'd have had at least 40 cops there for company.
4: What do you mean?
3: You know what I mean, rat.
4: I don't know.
3: I hope you said good prayers in there.
4: Hey, don't shoot me, please. Don't. Oh.
3: Rat.
2: Well, Don, Tacoma police had no difficulty fixing the guilt in that shooting. But the escaped convict, David Blackwell, was not to be found. One midnight, less than a week later, two trustees were on all-night duty in the prison power plant of the Monroe Reformatory from which David Blackwell had escaped. Then the lone guard left them to go to the power plant office. One approached the other for a chat covered by the hum of a large generator.
5: Blake.
4: Yeah.
5: Is it clear?
4: Yeah. Come on, behind the dynamo.
5: You know, we gotta watch our step, Blake. That guard will be back any second.
4: Relax, will you? Got a half an hour of paperwork out there.
5: Well, look, what's on your mind?
4: Listen, if you want to crack out with me, let's get started figuring the way. Else I'll look for somebody else.
5: Well, didn't Dave say he was coming back for us?
4: Forget Dave, will you?
5: Well, he said he was coming back to get us out, didn't he? Promise.
4: That was just so much mouthwash. He's out. So you want to mess around this joint for him so they can nail him, stick him back in?
5: But he swore up and down.
4: Sure, before he made it. You got out, nobody'd find you closer than 100 miles of this place.
5: Well, maybe, yeah.
4: Yeah. So if we're going to make it, we've got to figure our own way. Can't depend on Dave or anybody else. We got...
5: What's that?
4: I know, you got me. Came from there.
5: The guard. Maybe it's the guard.
4: No,

0: On, let's go before that guard gets back in here.
1: There's one thing, Blake.
0: Yeah? What?
1: This ain't out of the goodness of my heart, you know.
0: We got no dough, you know it.
1: I don't want dough. I just want you guys to stick with me.
2: Oh, sure, Dave, I'll stick with you.
1: It's not going to be any joyride, you know. I got some heavy things in mind. A lot of hard traveling. Well, Blake?
0: All right, that suits me.
1: Come on. Open up and take a look around.
0: No, I don't see anybody.
1: Okay, head for the wall, right at the drinking fountain. That's where I got the hook and rope. Go on. Right against the wall.
2: There's a guard in that tower. Watch it.
1: Okay, flat against the wall and get the hook. Where is it?
2: Yeah. Okay, I got it.
1: Now listen to me. There's three of us. We can only make it one at a time. Go up fast and quiet.
0: All right, go on. Throw that hook up.
2: I hope it catches.
1: It will, don't worry. Here goes.
2: It's over.
1: Wait till I pull it tight.
0: Easy, Dave, easy.
1: I think it's okay.
2: Watch us, didn't catch.
1: Oh. Right against the wall, stay there.
0: I'll try it again, Dave.
2: That thing might never hold.
1: It got me inside, didn't it? It'll get us out. I'll take another shot at it. There goes.
2: Now pull it tight.
1: Looks like it's going to be okay.
0: It's holding.
1: Okay, Arnie, up you go. Lay flat on top of the wall.
2: Yeah. Make it snappy.
0: He's up.
1: Okay, Blake, you're next.
0: I don't need to be coaxed.
1: Hurry. Hurry up.
2: Come on, Arnie. Give me a hand.
3: Yeah. Grab hold.
2: Yeah. Oh, we're making enough noise here to turn
0: shut up, will you? Shut up.
2: Come on up, Dave.
3: Yeah.
2: Move over. And stay down.
1: Okay. Car is parked right over there through the brush. We'll let the rope down the other side.
2: Uh-oh. Stay down.
0: The floodlights.
2: Hurry with the rope, will you?
1: Forget the rope. It's only about 15 feet. Hang down and let yourself drop.
2: I can't jump that.
1: Hang down like this. Let yourself drop.
3: All right, watch out. Here I come.
1: Come on, Arnie, come on.
2: Hey, listen, I
3: come on.
2: Okay.
0: Are you okay?
2: Oh, my leg.
1: You can make it with the car. Let's go.
0: Come on, hurry. But why Reno, Dave? Tell me. Reno's over 1,000 miles. There ought to be someplace closer we can light.
4: I say it's Reno, and that's final.
5: Well, after all, Blake, he got us out, didn't he? If Dave wants Reno, I say okay. Any place he wants.
0: Well, I just want to know what he's got in mind.
4: I got plenty in mind. Only the first thing is for you two to get rid of those monkey suits.
5: Yeah, that would help.
4: We ought to be over the line into Oregon by the time the store's open. I'll buy you some clothes there.
0: Yeah, what about guns?
4: I got a couple for you in the trunk.
5: No kidding, Dave. Hey, this is sure white of you, everything.
4: Don't worry about it, kid. You'll pay me back with interest.
6: So, Don, the criminal David Blackwell broke back into prison and delivered two of his prison mates from Monroe Reformatory in the state of Washington. The three of them headed immediately for Reno, Nevada, where they planned to spin the wheels of chance with their lives in the balance. They placed their bets, and the wheels stopped on red. Blood red.
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2: You were telling us, Chief Greason, that three escaped convicts led by David Blackwell headed for Reno, Nevada, where Blackwell promised them a spree of robbery and plunder.
3: Oh, that's right, Don. On the afternoon following their arrival, the three criminals were sitting around a table at a bar on Center Street, their conversation covered by the music from a jukebox and the gaiety of the resort town crowd.
4: What is your rush, Dave? We drove 1,000 miles. I've been cooped up 2 years. Reno ain't such a big place, you know. I want to enjoy it a little before we get red hot here.
5: Ah, Blake.
6: You didn't come to enjoy the sights, Blake. I can't keep dishing out dough to the two of you. You got to earn some.
4: Well, give me a chance to get my bearings. How about it, Arnie? Don't you think we ought to do a little relaxing first?
5: Well, I'd like to, but Dave has got a point. After all, he came and fetched us. We ought to do what he wants.
4: Look, do you think because he came after us, I'm going to bow and scrape all my life? If you do, think again.
6: Nobody's asking you to bow and scrape all your life, but we're going to get that job done this afternoon.
5: Come on, Blake, be reasonable, will you?
4: Okay, have it your way, Dave.
6: That's the only way I will have it.
5: Well, what is it you got in mind, Dave?
6: There's a saloon down the street. Charlie's, it's called.
4: What's in a saloon? You want whiskey, buy it.
6: You keep your mouth shut and listen.
5: Yeah, Blake, cooperate a little, huh?
4: Okay, let's have it.
6: Ought to be a cinch. We use the new car. You stay behind the wheel, Blake. I'll go inside first and I'll play the slot machine.
5: What about me?
6: A minute or so later, you walk in, Arnie. You go to the far end of the bar by the piano player. I'll walk up to the barkeep and ask him for more change. When he opens the register, pull out your heater. Okay?
4: And if I didn't like it, so what?
5: It's okay with me, Dave.
6: All right, let's finish up our drinks. Then we'll hit Charlie for a touch.
7: Captain Keach.
8: Sergeant Glass, Captain. You know that Buick with the Washington plates we found parked on Sierra Street?
7: Yes, what about it?
8: Well, Washington State Police just answered our wire. It was stolen in Seattle last Sunday.
7: Oh?
8: Well, that's not all, Captain. They add the car, maybe the one that was driven by some escaped convicts, broke out of Monroe Reformatory up there night before last.
7: Have there been any cars reported stolen here in Reno since we found that Buick?
8: No, Captain. Nothing's been reported.
7: And there's a good chance those guys may still be in town.
8: Washington police sent along pretty good descriptions of them.
7: Okay, Al. You get a hold of Cowan and Reed. Between the three of you, check all the hotels. See if you can turn them up.
8: Yes, sir, Captain. Right away.

0: barkeep.
1: Right with you, buddy.
2: Yeah, what'll it be, buddy?
0: Give me some more quarters for this.
2: I give you a tip about that slot machine, buddy. That's where the house.
0: Give me the quarters.
2: Okay, but don't say
1: okay,
2: I didn't...
1: Okay, everybody, get him up.
0: Hey. He said get him up.
2: Okay, take it easy.
0: Tell that piano player we want music.
3: Go on, play the piano. Now, all of you, don't move.
0: Get what's in the till, pal.
3: Right.
0: And none of you move.
3: Hey, boss, it's loaded with dough.
0: All right, grab it and let's get moving.
3: It's 2 big bags of silver.
0: Okay, throw one on the bar. I'll carry it.
3: Uh-huh.
0: Stay still there, mister. You're asking for trouble.
3: Here you are, boss.
0: Okay. Let's go out the back.
3: Yeah.
0: Come on, make it snappy. Go check the back door.
3: Right.
0: Now listen, all of you. Stay still 5 minutes. Don't move. And you, keep that piano going.
3: Come on, boss.
0: Right with you.
4: Captain.
5: Yes, Al?
4: A stick-up Charlie's Cocktail Lounge in South Virginia Street.
5: Oh?
4: 2 guys inside and apparently a third in the car. They got nearly $2,000 in cash. Nobody saw the car.
5: You think those are the same ones who abandoned that stolen Buick? The Washington escapees?
4: Well, the second man in the deal answers the descriptions, but the one giving the orders was a 6-footer. Then they apparently had a third one waiting in the car. We only got a report on 2 escapees.
5: There was a Chrysler reported stolen a little while ago.
4: Well, yes, Captain, I heard about that. Nobody in the neighborhood remembers seeing a Chrysler pull away.
5: All right, let's go on the basis that it is these Washington fellows. And get busy on that hotel check. If these boys haven't flown out of town already.
3: Who is it?
6: Who do you think it is? Open up.
7: It's Dave.
3: Okay, Dave, just a second. Come in, come in.
7: Yeah, I've been nosing around town a little. Hello, Blake.
8: Hi.
3: Did that little job cause much talk?
8: Sure it caused talk. And we're hotter than beer at noon.
3: Do you think so, Dave?
7: We're not hot.
8: Oh, no? This is the biggest little city in the world, but it's still little. I said we're to pick up another car and get out of town as fast as we can.
7: We'll get out of town, all right. We'll get out of town after we knock over one more joint.
8: Are you kidding?
7: Would I be saying it if I was kidding?
8: What are you trying to do, get us nabbed? We should have been on our way as soon as we knocked over that saloon. We had no business staying holed up in this hotel.
7: Have you said your piece, Blake?
3: Blake, you shouldn't fly off like that.
8: Well, this is stupid. When I don't like something, I speak out.
7: It's a good idea. Always speak out. I always want to know what's on your mind. But we take the other joint.
8: Now, listen.
3: Blake, cut it out, will you? Didn't he crash us out? Didn't he risk his neck to do it? We ought to listen to him.
8: Okay, I'll listen. But because I listen, it don't mean I'll do.
7: If we pulled another deal, they couldn't want us any worse than they want us now, could they?
8: We ought to be on our way. Cops catch up with us, I'll have time in Nevada plus time in Washington. Why invite trouble?
7: If a cop catches up with me, only one of us is going to walk away from it.
8: No.
3: Hey, what are you talking about, cops catching up with us? I don't even want to think about
7: it. This new deal is more of a cinch than the last one.
8: Yeah, they're all a cinch. If you get nailed...
7: Then we kiss Reno goodbye tomorrow morning.
8: I got your word for that?
3: Didn't he tell you?
7: You got my word.
8: Okay, what's it all about?
7: There's a place on East 4th Street, U.S. Highway 40 Tavern, they call it.
3: Yeah, I remember seeing the place when we drove in.
7: The cash paychecks are loaded with cash. We'll take them at midnight.
8: All right, Dave, you got a deal.
7: Okay, we'll make the touch.
8: And blow Reno in the morning.
7: Yeah, and blow Reno in the morning.
9: Captain Geach.
10: Hello, Captain. Sergeant Glass reporting.
9: Glad you called, Al. Highway 40 Tavern was just stuck up with the same guys, and I
10: Captain,
9: want you to get...
10: when did it happen?
9: Well, about 20 minutes ago. Why?
10: I'm calling from the lobby of the Carlton Hotel. There's 3 guys checked in here. 2 of them answer the descriptions.
9: In their room during the last hour or so?
10: No, Captain. They just walked in the lobby a minute ago and went upstairs right before I called you. They were in a hurry.
9: They could be the ones, huh, Al?
10: I'd give odds they are.
9: What's the setup there?
10: They've got a 2-room suite on the 3rd floor, and there's only 1 door to the suite. It's far enough away from a fire escape.
9: Okay. You stick around the lobby there. I'll bring Colin and Reed over, and we'll give you a hand. If they try to leave the hotel in the meantime, pick up all 3 of them.
10: If they don't?
9: Give them a chance to get asleep. Then we'll wake them out of their slumber.
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12: Arnie.
13: Yeah. What do you want, Blake?
8: A couple of words with you, that's all.
13: Oh, I can't wait until morning. I gotta hit the sack. You know, Dave has got the right idea. Get plenty of sleep. That's what I'm going to do, too. And then I'm going to
8: sit still a minute, will you?
13: Oh, what is it?
8: Now, look. I got a sneaking hunch Dave wants to pull a third job here in Reno.
13: Now, you know that ain't so, Blake. He promised we'd pull out tomorrow the first
8: day. Yeah. He promised. But something tells me he's got other ideas.
13: Well, that's the way he wants it. I ain't been doing so bad, stringing along with Dave. Well, good night, Blake.
8: Sit still a minute.
13: Hey, look, I'm asleep on my feet, Blake. What do you want?
8: If he says another job here, you're with me. We pull away from him.
13: Pull away from him?
8: That's what I said.
13: Yeah, but he knows what he's
8: maybe,
13: doing.
8: Maybe, but he don't know when to stop. I did enough time. I'm not risking doing any more.
13: Blake, you gotta have... Hey, who's that?
8: Get it down.
13: Cops. You don't think it's cops? Maybe we ought to wait, Dave.
8: Get Dave. Get your gun out. Get behind the door.
13: Yeah, but if it's cops...
8: If it's cops, Dave can't help us. Now, come on.
13: Listen, Blake. Dave,
8: shut up. Yeah? What do you want?
14: We're police officers. Open up. Open up.
8: Okay. What's the idea, mister?
5: I'll tell you what the idea is.
15: Watch it, Captain. There's one behind the door.
8: Come on, man.
16: Hey, look out!
15: Come here, you.
16: Let go of me.
15: Shoot,
16: Arnie!
15: This one will hold you. He's out.
5: All right, mister. Talk and talk fast. Where's the other one?
8: What other one?
17: Come on, where is he?
8: Okay, he's in there asleep.
5: You're sure he's asleep?
8: Yeah, I'm sure.
5: Well, we'll see. Where's the light switch in there?
8: It's right inside the door, on the right.
5: Cowan, Reed, watch these two.
18: Gotcha, Captain.
5: Lass, let's go.
15: Right with you.
5: Okay, you open the door. I'll reach in for the light.
15: Yep.
5: Sound asleep. Come on over to bed. Let's pull back the covers.
15: Watch him, Captain. He's not asleep.
18: You said I'm not. That ought to hold you two for a
5: Captain,
18: while.
5: Is everything okay?
18: Oh, it ain't okay. Here's one for you.
5: Why, you...
19: Now, settle down.
18: Take it easy, copper. I'm through. We're dead.
19: You said it. You're through. Reed, get an ambulance. Get two of them.
11: And that, Don, was the disastrous ending to this case. Two heroic Reno police officers, Captain Leroy Geach and Detective Sergeant Alan A. Glass, were shot and killed by this desperate criminal, David Blackwell. Blackwell himself was shot, but he recovered from his wounds and went on trial on first-degree murder charges a few months ago. He was convicted and sentenced to death in the Nevada gas chamber. The other criminals, Arnold J. Thomason and James Blake, received maximum terms of 50 years each in the Nevada State Penitentiary.
20: Well, thank you, Chief Greason, for telling us this case history. And now Gangbusters is privileged to present the Honorable Paul V. McNutt, former High Commissioner of the Philippines and Governor of Indiana, speaking as Vice President of the National Probation and Parole Association. The Honorable Paul V. McNutt.
21: We have heard a dramatic story, a tragic story. In one form or another, it is a story all too common in America today. What can we do about it? Law enforcement? Yes. Efficient police work is essential to protect you and me and all of us. But we must do more than catch criminals and send them up. We must prevent crime. We must do everything possible to reclaim young offenders before they become criminals. Firm guidance from understanding judges and probation officers and from parole officers in cases involving parole can help to avoid lives of crime and tragedy. Trained men and women, such as the members of the Western Probation and Parole Conference, who have heard the program in Phoenix tonight, are needed in every court dealing with young and first offenders. To provide such guidance, to assist those skilled and sincere workers with beginners in delinquency, the National Probation and Parole Association is working today through its offices from coast to coast with trained specialists in the field of crime prevention. It is a non-profit organization supported entirely by voluntary contributions, and its services are available to your community. It's ready to help you and your courts and probation officers, the agencies in your town. 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If your community needs help in these matters, or if you can help the association in its program, get in touch with it. The National Probation and Parole Association, with offices in San Francisco, Chicago, and New York. Here is its platform: effective treatment of delinquency and prevention of crime throughout America. 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
20: Thank you, Paul V. McNutt, for this message of vital importance.
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17: 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Here's an episode of Jeff Regan, The Lion's Eye, which originally aired Saturday, October 9th, 1948, 78 years ago today, titled Too Many Mrs. Rogers.
22: My name's Jeff Regan. I get 10 a day in expenses from a detective bureau run by a guy named Anthony J. Lyon. They call me The Lion's Eye.
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0: 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That's where it stands, downtown L.A. Cosmopolitan building. A big chunk of granite poking its way up through a parking lot. That's where you'll find International Detective Bureau, Suite 308. A good bargain counter if you're shopping around for trouble. Anthony J. Lyon, the guy I work for, pays the rent. Can't be very much because sunlight and those office walls have never said hello. The Cosmopolitan building. An air shaft runs right up the middle of it. Suite 308 is wrapped around that ventilator like a donut around a hole. Figures that the Weather Bureau ought to run a separate survey on that office. Because we get all the blow-by from the Acme Incense Company, three doors down the hall. Los Angeles smog had come in second best if they knew about it. Well, it was last Tuesday, the day that Cleveland won the pennant, that I walked in. The Lion was there pecking around on that same old Remington. Somebody'd broken the period key, but he didn't seem to mind. He talks in commas anyway. I don't know who he was writing to, but there were a couple of cereal box tops at his elbow and a contest blank. He was writing something about why I feed my children your breakfast food. The Lion's a bachelor.
1: Regan, who do you know in Battle Creek, Michigan?
0: Jack Armstrong.
1: I may win this contest. Here's one for you to fill in.
0: No, I don't eat breakfast.
1: This is different. I got us a case. Here's the address. Hinkle and Hinkle.
0: Well, they make pills.
1: It's a funeral parlor, one of the best in town.
0: I'm healthy.
1: I want you to be very careful how you talk to these people.
0: Who, the customers?
1: Hinkle and Hinkle, father and son. They got a fine establishment, and all the best people go to them for the final rites.
0: Well, I'm fresh out of shrouds.
1: They got problems, Hinkle and Hinkle have.
0: What's the trouble?
1: Hop over there, and they'll tell you.
0: I'd rather get it from you.
1: Regan, I can't do that.
0: Why?
1: You've read our business card. Anything told to an international man is in the strictest confidence. I wrote that and won't double-cross a client.
0: Well, that's a new twist for you.
2: What do you mean?
0: Every day you dump these phony cases in my lap and I go out on them. All I do is play tag with homicide.
1: You won't get caught.
0: A lot of canned tuna felt that way.
1: You know I take care of you.
0: That's what I don't like.
1: Hinkle and Hinkle are expecting you right now.
0: Yeah.
1: Jump in your car and get over there.
0: What do I say to them?
1: Just say hello. They'll pick it up from there.
0: You know, someday I'm going to quit.
1: If you do, you'll starve.
0: So what?
1: You'll still wind up at Hinkle and Hinkle.

0: place was on Hope Street near Washington Boulevard. You couldn't miss it. A two-story building painted a battleship gray that sort of crouched at the curb. It had a square pimple for a door and flanked on each side by a brass angel. They were a dirty green color. I figured that one of the Hinkles could have been a little more eager with the metal polish. The glass door was draped with white satin and it fluttered as I walked in. The hall was quiet. There was enough marble inside to make the Bank of America jealous. Another angel, this time with the wings folded back, was pointing toward the reception room. I followed directions and moved on. It smelled like the bargain matinee at the Roxy. Over in one corner was a vase of tired-looking flowers, trying real hard not to be cheerful. A little guy in a black serge suit was floating around the room with an atomizer filled with perfume. The whole place was about as inviting as a maiden aunt's kiss. The little man didn't even look at me. He just kept squirting. He couldn't put the perfume people out of business, but I figured he had them working nights. Your name, Hinkle?
1: As soon as I finish.
0: Yeah, well, that might take months. That's a big bottle.
1: Don't you just adore this scent?
0: What's the matter? Aren't the flowers working?
1: They're paper. Now then, sir.
0: I asked first.
1: Yes, I am Jason Hinkle.
0: Aren't there two of you?
1: Gerald?
2: Did you call, Pa?
1: Just showing this man the other Hinkle.
2: Oh, hi.
1: Now then, I believe that you'll find we can make all the necessary arrangements.
0: Save the commercial. Nobody's dead.
1: Oh, that's too bad. This week we're having a special at a greatly reduced rate.
0: Well, I figure I got a few more years. Now look, didn't you want to see me?
1: Oh, you from Atlas.
0: Who?
1: Atlas Casket Company. We have plenty on hand. Penicillin has practically ruined our business.
0: My name's Regan. I'm with International.
1: Oh, of course. You're the lion's eye. I'm glad you got here.
0: Well, tell me and we'll both be happy.
2: Hey, Pa, he don't look so tough.
0: Well, you do, Buster. You scare me.
2: I'll bet I could break you in the middle.
1: Never mind, Gerald. I'll have to apologize for him. He lifts weights.
0: He'd have to carry that head around.
2: Just say the word, Pa.
1: Gerald. Now, Mr. Regan, if you'll step in the back room.
0: All right.
1: I have to be careful about Gerald. He's just the junior partner.
0: He ought to be the silent one.
1: He didn't learn to talk till he was almost nine.
0: I paid him for six.
1: Drink, Mr. Regan.
0: No, thanks. I stopped drinking that stuff in 32.
1: Oh, you mean the formaldehyde label. Yes, I have to hide it from Gerald.
0: All right, now we've been through the family album. What's the job?
1: Ah, do you know a Mrs. Rogers?
0: The phone book's full of them.
1: Mrs. Rogers has been most unfortunate. Poor dear woman, they were married such a short time, and they were ecstatically happy.
0: Her husband die?
1: Mm-hmm, she lost him 3 days ago. Hinkle and Tinkle are handling the last rites. Poor Mrs. Rogers, she's so young.
0: She want a shoulder to cry on?
1: Mrs. Rogers wished her husband taken to the family plot in La Jolla. We are furnishing the limousine, and she's requested someone to accompany her.
0: I'll try a Pullman porter, they like to travel.
1: This whole thing has most unusual aspects. Mrs. Rogers thinks she needs protection.
0: We could send Gerald.
1: She'd still need protection. No, Mr. Regan, she wants you.
0: She paying for this?
1: I believe Mr. Lyon has her check.
0: Okay, that all you got to tell me?
1: Mr. Regan, we only handle the dead.
0: Well, they don't need protection.
1: That's what they said about King Tut.
0: Hinkle gave me her address. It was over near Westlake Park. It was one of those new modern apartment houses painted an elephant pink. It was around 6 o'clock when I rang the bell. While I waited, I tried to figure this protection angle. I thought maybe I could talk her out of it and wind up the whole thing right here. I kind of figured that she was just upset and needed a man around. When she opened the door, I knew I was right. You could see she was in mourning. She was wearing black lipstick. She was tall and thin, with long blonde hair. She made Mr. Peabody's mermaid look like a beginner. Right then, I knew that this case was about as much on the level as the city of San Francisco. She needed protection, all right, but so did I. When she said hello, it melted all over you like honey on a hot biscuit.
3: You're standing in a draft.
0: Well, it's a warm night.
3: Well, come in.
0: You are Mrs. Rogers?
3: That's right.
0: My name's Regan.
3: The man from International. You're more than I paid for.
0: Yeah, prices are coming down.
3: Come over here where we can talk.
0: I got a big voice.
3: Well, sit down. You act like you're afraid of me.
0: But I didn't think it showed.
3: Oh, yeah. You're just exactly what I wanted.
0: I used to be with an escort bureau.
3: Well, then this should be part of your service. I'll bet the bureau went broke when you quit.
0: No, but I left them in a hole.
3: Relax, Mr. Regan. It's early.
0: Now look, lady, we can play musical chairs some other time. What do you want?
3: Why worry? You're getting paid.
0: Yeah, but this kind of stuff won't buy food.
3: I'm lonely.
0: Do your act in the Coliseum. It'll be a sellout.
3: You're practically a crowd.
0: That's what they say about three.
3: No, it's just you and me.
0: With a dead man in between.
3: Never mind Victor. He's my problem.
0: Not anymore. Come on, lady. This is a fat blister. Let's break it.
3: Slow down, Mr. Regan.
0: Maybe that's what happened to Victor.
3: All right. If you don't want to play my game, let's play yours.
0: That's why you hired me.
3: You know about my husband's coffin?
0: Hinkle's having a sale.
3: It's in the next room now. The limousine will be here in the morning at 8 sharp. We're going to La Jolla.
0: Hinkle knows that much.
3: And that's all you need to know.
0: All I need or all I get. Light up, lady. I don't like the dark.
3: It's a simple job. You go with me on the trip.
0: Not enough.
3: All right, I'll give you a bonus.
0: How much?
3: $1,000.
0: It's just a whisper.
3: That's $10 a mile between here and La Jolla.
0: I get car sick. Now, what has to get there besides Victor?
3: A star sapphire as big as the moon.
0: That good?
3: Need sunglasses to look at it.
0: Why didn't you tell me?
3: I want that ring to get there on his finger.
0: Don't worry, I don't have a fence.
3: Victor's will said he must be buried with it on.
0: Oh, yeah, you got tears in your
3: eyes. That's what he wanted, and that's what he'll get. Other people know about that ring. Victor wouldn't want to lose it this late in the game.
0: I'm the nursemaid.
3: That's right. When I said I'd do to Victor and Yuma 1946, I promised him.
0: The trip to La Jolla?
3: I'll see you tomorrow morning at 8. Until then, get out.
0: That bonus still good?
3: If that ring gets to La Jolla...
0: I'll see that it does.
3: Aren't you afraid somebody might steal it?
0: No, lady. You'll ride with me. Well, I began to get an uneasy feeling, like a steer on the way to Kansas City. I left Helen Rogers and walked outside. And there wasn't much traffic. It was a warm night, and all the canoes in Westlake Park were full. I headed for an all-night coffee spot on the corner. If I'd have taken one more step, I'd have been in the back seat of a new Nash convertible with a top down. It was a brunette with long black hair in the driver's seat. She was thin and figured to be tall the way she was wrapped around the wheel. There were two things different. She had bright red lipstick and her hair was black. She was wearing a dress the color of a boulevard stop and she flipped the right door open.
4: Mm-hmm.
0: One look at her and you knew that Dallas was wrong about their women.
4: Want a lift, soldier?
0: No, I only got a weekend pass.
4: Plenty of time. You can go AWOL.
0: No, I'm bucking for Sergeant.
4: Get in and I'll tell you about the atomic bomb.
0: Short ride?
4: No. I think a long
0: one. Okay, I'll buy the gas.
4: Won't have to, Mr. Regan. I've got a credit card.
0: Now, don't tell me you're lonely.
4: You're in trouble.
0: What kind?
4: Bad client.
0: Why?
4: You should be working for Mrs. Rogers.
0: That's who signed the check.
4: I'm Mrs. Rogers.
0: Yeah, that blonde's got a license to prove it. Yuma, 1946.
4: I've got priority. Mexico City, 1942.
0: No divorce?
4: Victor was a poor boy scout. He could only tie one knot.
0: He went for the chorus line.
4: And played for keeps. But I loved him. Helen didn't.
0: How do I know?
4: I don't care if you do.
0: All right, what do you want with me?
4: I'm his wife, his first one, his real one. We had some sort of life together before the scenes changed. It's my job to bury him.
0: That all?
4: That's all.
0: It's a corkscrew. Straighten it out, sis.
4: I'm telling you the truth.
0: You left out one item. Tell me that sapphire's got nothing to do with the affection.
4: It has.
0: That's what the other Ms. Rogers said.
4: She's a liar.
0: A blonde one.
4: She'll run out of bleach.
0: You're trying too hard.
4: I'm telling you, Regan, I'm not going to sit by and do nothing.
0: I believe you. You're letting your fingernails grow. Well, the brunette's name turned out to be Catherine Rogers. She gave me her number, but I wasn't buying. I felt kind of confused, like a polar bear in Palm Springs. Catherine didn't have any more, so she let me off on a corner, and I doubled back to the first Mrs. Rogers place. It was about 20 minutes later when I rang Helen's bell. No answer. The door was unlocked, so I went in. The room was dark, except for the neon sign outside the bedroom window. I could see Victor Rogers' coffin banked up with flowers. The biggest blossom was already wilted. It was Helen. She was lying on the floor and her fire was out. Well, I went back to the living room to call homicide. Then I smelled taboo perfume. Well, she made a real good reflection in the mirror behind me. This one was a redhead. She had long hair. She was tall and thin enough to slip under the door. She had a little hand, but her finger could reach the trigger of the gun that she had in my back. I couldn't tell too much about her, but if I'd known her in college, my homework would have suffered.
3: Don't make a date. You're not going to make it.
0: She'll wait.
3: It may be forever. Hang it up.
0: Did you do the job on the blonde?
3: Maybe.
0: Too many going for that sapphire.
3: Maybe.
0: Which one are you?
3: Rita.
0: Where'd he find you?
3: South America.
0: Different places, different girls.
3: That's it.
0: He'd make a good advance man for the United Nations.
3: Just the female department.
0: All right. When'd you win your letter?
3: Havana, 1944.
0: You're right in the middle.
3: No, you are.
0: Well, the Andrews sisters did all right.
3: I want to do it with you.
0: I'll sing off key.
3: That's all right. It's the style.
0: No music.
3: You're not listening hard enough.
0: Well, South America took it away. When I came out of it, I was all head, like tap beer in a cheap saloon. The room was full of homicide. They must have got a hot shot call, because they were all there. All I could see was the seats of their pants. I picked out the shiniest pair, and I knew it was Sergeant Sanducci. He was standing over me with a notebook. The way he was sucking on that pencil, I figured he must have been a lollipop man in his youth. Everybody was there. All the newspapers, the fingerprint men were dusting everything. I had about as much chance as a Christmas tree salesman in July. Sanducci leaned into me.
5: Borderline anemia?
0: Oh.
5: Kind of tired?
0: Yeah.
5: Anybody would get tired lugging a heavy gun.
0: What gun?
5: This 38. It pushed a hole in that blonde.
0: That's not mine.
5: Who cares? The hand is yours. That's where we found it.
6: Hey, Sanducci, let me shoot a picture of the eye, will you?
5: Yeah, go ahead.
6: Look happy, Regan.
0: I got a bad smile.
6: Oh, we'll retouch it. Good. Now look like a killer.
0: That's enough.
6: Oh, come on. Let's see your teeth.
0: Beat it, punk, or you'll spend the rest of the night picking yours up.
6: How do you like that for gratitude?
5: Okay, Regan. Now why'd you do it?
0: You tell me.
5: I'm working on it.
0: You're out of your mind. I blow a hole in her, then crack myself in the head?
5: I'm working on that, too.
0: We'll work on a redhead named Rita Rogers.
5: I'm going steady.
0: She wrapped me. It's her gun.
5: Your forehead is wet.
0: Work on a brunette named Catherine Rogers. She's grubbing around, too.
5: I told you I already got a date. You.
0: You couldn't see a frame in a picture gallery.
5: You walk in and find a warm blonde in a deep freeze. You're lying there with the murder gun in your hand and you're yelling Patsy. What were you doing here?
0: I was on a job.
5: Yeah.
0: The Lion sent me over to Hinkle and Hinkle, two needle pushers out in Washington. They sent me over here. I was supposed to go to La Jolla with that blonde.
5: On Lion's time?
0: I said it was a job. She was taking her dead husband down to the family plot. She was worried about a sapphire ring. Look in the coffin, you'll see.
5: We already did.
0: Well, what'd you find?
5: Air. The coffin was empty.
7: You are listening to the story of the Too Many Mrs. Rogers, tonight's adventure with Jeff Regan, investigator. 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If you're a graduate registered nurse between the ages of 21 and 45, you may be eligible for a commission in the Army Nurse Corps section of the Regular Officers Reserve. These commissions are still available, and those who meet the high standards and qualify with this fine organization may elect active or inactive status. If you believe you qualify for a commission in the Army Nurse Corps Reserve, apply to the Adjutant General, Washington, D.C. And now back to the story of the Too Many Mrs. Rogers and Jeff Regan.

0: Well, I had about as much chance as a snowball in a Turkish bath. The lion sends me to a funeral parlor run by two guys named Hinkle and Hinkle. They bank me off to a blonde, Mrs. Rogers, who wants protection taking her husband's body to La Jolla. He's being lowered with a star sapphire on his finger. Everybody's scrambling for it. But Victor Rogers was a collector of long-legged ladies, and the blonde turns out to be just a single in the crowd scene. There's two other Mrs. Rogers, a brunette and a redhead. You can't tell one from the other without a program. The next thing I know, the blonde is dead. I'm holding the murder gun, an alibi as full of as many holes as a piece of cheesecloth. There's no star sapphire, no body in the coffin, and Sanducci of homicide is pounding away at me. Well, the police finished in the blonde's apartment. The prints were lifted, and the gun was wrapped. It was Sanducci all the way.
1: Come on, Reagan, say why.
0: You're pressing.
1: I just work hard.
0: You got nothing.
1: You'll be saying that in the chamber.
0: You're bluffing.
1: How do you figure?
0: The setup's so strong, even you can smell it.
1: I got sinus.
0: Well, you're not taking me in.
1: Well, who said I was?
0: Okay.
1: We'll be around for you when we're ready.
0: Retirement will set in first.
1: I'll sign for another hitch.
0: Look, if you got to keep beating your head against the wall, come over to my place.
1: What for?
0: It's brick. I left Sanducci still chewing his pencil and headed back for the office. I knew homicide wouldn't let the matter drop, so I wanted to see if maybe the lion could do me any good. I didn't have any supper, but somehow I'd lost my appetite. When I walked in, the lion was still working on that contest blank. He was keeping late hours, and the only reason he doesn't go to his hotel room is he gets a reduction in his weekly rate if he doesn't sleep in the bed.
2: Regan, where you been?
0: Dating Sanducci.
2: You're in trouble.
0: Yeah.
2: How many times have I told you to watch your step?
0: Well, you never check before you send a guy out on a job.
2: What have you got?
0: Well, she's beautiful.
2: What else?
0: She's dead.
2: That's no way to run a business.
0: You got your advance.
2: I was thinking of public relations.
0: Oh, stop it, will you? Somebody mentions dough and you're there with a basket.
2: That's enough. Let's drop this case.
0: Not until the wind dies down.
2: I got another job for you.
0: I'm still with the old one.
2: The case is closed.
0: Well, I'm opening
2: you
0: it.
2: You do as you're told.
0: Now, listen, big shot. You eased me in on that hook. Now, let's see you work backwards.
2: Regan, you're getting out of line.
0: Get a trace on Catherine and Rita Rogers.
2: Who are they?
0: A brunette and a redhead.
2: What else?
0: Victor Rogers' wives.
2: What about Helen?
0: His record broke on I Do.
2: Well, get going and clear this thing up.
0: Would you like to give it a whirl?
2: Regan, don't you like working for me?
0: I'll answer that when we both got more time. Well, I left the line, picked up a cup of coffee and a sandwich, and went home. Then I tried to figure the mess. A guy with three wives drops dead and is going to be buried with a fortune on his finger. All the hens start clawing around. That figures. One of them gets the axe. I happen him. Set up for a patsy. That figures. But what doesn't is why is the coffin empty? Somebody pulls a knockoff to grab a sapphire and takes the stiff with it. God, I was getting nowhere, like a pickpocket in a nudist colony. The next morning, I was back on Embalmer's Row, Hinkle and Hinkle. I went inside. The little guy in the black suit and his son were standing in the entrance hall. Old Hinkle came toward me kind of slow, like an ant with a super chief in tow.
3: You're back so soon, Regan. Everything all right at Mrs. Rogers?
0: Your business is picking up.
3: I don't understand.
0: Neither do I. You fill it in.
3: Now, there's no use taking that belligerent attitude.
0: Now, listen, you. I played Patsy long enough.
4: Hey, Pa, shall I mash him?
5: You heard Gerald, Regan. Now, get your paws off of me, quick.
0: Oh, we're backstage now. Your grease paint's off.
5: I don't know why you came back here. We don't know anything about
0: it. That's your version.
5: Look, Regan, I'm going to try to let you down easy, so pay attention. You were called on a routine job. We played our part, now you play yours. Take that trip to La Jolla.
0: We're going
5: to
0: need a bigger car now.
5: I've told you all I know. Now beat it.
0: Homicide wants somebody. I'm going to give him you.
5: You're on a treadmill.
0: That's all right. It's slowing down.
5: I'm tired of this small talk, Regan. Now get out of here before I sick Gerald on you.
0: Is that all you got to offer?
5: That's it. Now blow.
0: Okay. Next time I'll bring homicide.
3: Just won't give up, will you? Gerald?
4: Yeah. How do you want him, Pa? Broken too?
3: You handle it. I'll be in the back room.
4: Fist or gun butt, Pa?
3: Gun
4: Hold
3: butt
4: still. You should be glad Pa didn't say fist. It's harder. See? I dreamed about you last night, Regan.
0: Must have been something you ate.
4: I dreamed I broke you in two.
0: You're still walking in your sleep.
4: You say funny things, Regan, but your face don't go with it.
0: Well, get away from me, you big ape.
4: I seen a clown in a circus once. He had a big red nose like this. And he didn't have no teeth. And he had little teensy eyes way back in his head. Yeah, you make a swell clown now.
0: I was getting nowhere, like a skywriter in a high wind. Gerald must have got tired. He stood over me grinning like a Notre Dame gargoyle. I tried to get up a couple of times, but it would have been easier to get to Ohio on a pogo stick. I kept wondering if he'd ever quit when the front door opened and Catherine, the brunette Mrs. Rogers, came in. She had a .32 in her hand and she leveled it at Gerald.
6: Stop it.
4: We're going to the circus.
6: Stop it or I'll kill you.
0: All right. You heard her.
4: What about the circus?
0: Come here, you. There ought to be a place for you in the sideshow.
6: I got tired waiting for you to come to me.
0: Yeah, thanks.
6: Shall we go where we can talk?
0: What do you want?
6: You.
0: So did Junior here.
6: My hands are softer.
0: Your gun isn't.
6: You can hold it.
0: It's not good enough.
6: Still don't trust me?
0: No.
6: We'll go in your car.
0: Well, it gets better.
6: We'll go to your place.
0: Okay.
6: You won't be sorry.
0: Why?
6: Because I'm going to help you, Regan.
0: You just did, lady. We left Hinkle and Hinkle and drove up Washington to Vermont and then north toward Hollywood. Above Beverly, we had to detour for the freeway coming and made me kind of mad. I'd been detouring since the beginning. Well, she didn't say much, and I tried to figure. Last time I saw her, she gave me a choke act about being the only one who ever loved Victor. And the next thing I knew, I was set up like pins in a bowling alley, and Sanducci was going for 300. We pulled to a stop in front of my place and went in. Inside, there was company. She wasn't invited. But the red-headed Rita, the South American bombshell, was lying on my bed. Somebody had set her off. She was dead. This is the kind of help you mean?
6: I didn't know she was here.
0: Oh, come off it. You're not Bergman.
6: I didn't.
0: She's past convincing.
6: I'm talking to you.
0: So am I.
6: Regan.
0: No go, lady. You knocked her off, got me over here, worked the gun into my hand.
6: No.
0: You did the first job, too. You let me out of your car, doubled back to Helen's before I got there and fogged her.
6: No, you're wrong.
0: Write me.
6: I did double back to Helen's apartment and got there before you.
0: Looking for that sapphire.
6: Looking for a showdown on Vic's burial. It was my job.
0: You said that before.
6: We argued.
0: Pulling hair.
6: I didn't touch her.
0: Go on.
6: When I left, Rita was coming up the stairs. She didn't see me. I stepped into the shadows and watched her go into Helen's apartment. They began screaming. I looked in and saw Rita kill her. Then I heard someone coming and ran.
0: That'd be me, huh?
6: Yes.
0: Moving in to play Patsy.
6: Then I heard the police thought you did it.
0: That's right.
6: So I looked for you.
0: Tell that to homicide.
6: I will.
0: You make it sound good.
6: It is.
0: Cleans up one, but you're not through.
6: Why?
0: It's a doubleheader. Who killed Rita?
6: I don't know.
0: What happened to the sapphire?
6: I don't know.
0: Where's Victor's body?
6: What do you mean?
0: It's not in the box.
6: Oh,
0: sure. Wind it up and make it good.
6: I don't know.
0: It's a wrong pitch.
6: You still don't trust me.
0: Not until you clean up the rest, no.
7: She can't, Regan. I've got the broom.
6: Victor!
7: Nice of you to remember, Catherine.
0: How do you remember?
7: I got a card file.
0: You can throw away some pages.
7: That's what I figured. I've been tagging after the two of you for some time.
0: So you're Victor. Well, it's beginning to clear. You got Hinkle to help you play dead.
7: Tell me why.
0: You tell me.
7: I'm moving up in society. I have to unload.
0: Oh, yeah, it all figures. You're dead, the wives start working for the loot. In the scramble, they take care of each other. The redhead gets the blonde. You get the redhead.
7: And take care of what's left. Now let's close the book.
0: Victor's aim was good. Catherine went down. Sanducci got Victor from the bedroom window. His sapphire ring caught the light as he sprawled on the floor. And then Sanducci climbed in off the fire escape. Catherine's hair was still long, but she wasn't tall anymore.
6: Regan.
0: Yeah, baby.
6: Victor.
0: He's through.
6: He was no good.
0: Yeah.
6: But I loved him.
0: Uh-huh.
6: We should have met sooner. So long, soldier.
4: That's it, Regan.
0: Yeah.
4: She seemed like a nice kid.
0: Yeah. It's going to be a long trip, but she'll make it.

0: Well, that was it. Victor was ambitious. He was moving up in society and couldn't stand a bigamy scandal. His brain worked overtime cooking up that dish. He rigged it with the blonde Helen at first, but she got it right off from the redhead. That didn't make him cry. Took care of one. When the redhead came over to my place, Victor tagged her and put her away there. Two down, and I'm the fall guy. Then he waited for the brunette so he could finish the game. Oh, yeah. Vic was a busy fella, but he ran out of breath. Well, Sanducci put my place back in order, and nothing was left of the girls with the long hair but dandruff. I called the lion. He was mad. A whole day shot without adding a mark to his bank account. Well, Sanducci and I both came up with the same question. All three of those women were beautiful. I wonder if they'd all gone for Victor if they really knew. That Star Sapphire was a phony.
1: Jack Webb is featured as Jeff Regan, with Herb Butterfield as Anthony J. Lyon. Jeff Regan Investigator, written by Larry Roman and D. Jack Newman, produced by Sterling Tracy, is heard each week at this time over CBS. Tonight's cast included Grace Lenard, Gloria Blondell, Lorette Philbrant, John Hoyt, Jack Petrucci, Paul Frees, and David Ellis. If you are a graduate registered nurse, please listen carefully to this important message. 29,000 nurses are needed to join the new Army Nurse Corps Officers Reserve. For the first time in history, qualified nurses have the opportunity of receiving commissions in the regular Army Reserve. These nurses will remain on inactive status, ready to serve their country in time of emergency. For further information, drop a card to the Adjutant General, Washington, D.C. Original music for this program is by Milton Charles. Bob Stevenson speaking. This is CBS, the Columbia Broadcasting System.

0: You're listening to the Detective Shows Hour on ABN, the Antioch Broadcasting Network. You just heard an episode of Jeff Regan, which originally aired Saturday, October 9th, 1948, 78 years ago today. Its title? Too Many Mrs. Rogers. Here's an episode of Candy Matson, which originally aired Monday, October 9th, 1950, 76 years ago today. Its title? The Fort Ord Story.
1: Hello, Yukon 28209. Yes, this is Candy Matson.
2: Did you ever know a girl private detective? Perhaps not. They're pretty rare. Well, we've got one. Candy Matson is the name. And she's both pretty and rare. Figure? She picks up where Miss America leaves off. Clothes? She makes a peasant dress look like opening night at the opera. Hair? Blonde, of course. And eyes? Just the right shade of blue to match the hair. You're expecting more? All right, let's meet her. She's on the phone now, in her penthouse on Telegraph Hill in San Francisco.
1: Hello, Candy Matson.
3: Well, bless my ever-loving little old serial number, Candy Matson.
1: Watch out how you go tossing your serial number around, Pally. Who is this?
3: Candy, hope you remember me. This is Sergeant Kenley down at Fort Ord.
1: Kenley, the gallant.
3: Uh-huh.
1: The G.I. who filled my slipper with beer and drank it.
3: That's me. The poor man's Diamond Jim Brady.
1: Sure, I remember you. I met you when I was down at Fort Ord with the USO. What's on your mind, Kenley? Oh, wait a minute. I'll put it this way. What's new?
3: Oh, like this is new. We're having a big shindig at the Senior Non-Commissioned Officers Club tomorrow night. You were elected as the girl most likely.
1: Finish the sentence.
3: Okay. As the girl most likely to be the queen of a ball.
1: Kenley, you mad lad. I'd adore it. But what would I do for a chaperone?
3: Oh, what?
1: Don't play dull. You heard me.
3: Oh, sure. Well, why don't you bring your mother?
1: Wonderful idea. And I know just the fellow. Roger, Kenley. I'll report to the orderly room sometime tomorrow afternoon at Fort Ord. That's the way things happen with me, so casually. I'm at home on Telegraph Hill overlooking San Francisco Bay, polishing a few old sapphires, when the phone rings. Sounds innocent, doesn't it? But uh-uh. I ran into two rather grisly murders in Monterey. Want some details? Listen. When I told the sergeant I knew just the fellow to be my mother, I met my old pal Rembrandt Watson. In former days, Rembrandt, an A1 photographer now that he doesn't imbibe, used to see double by noon, triple by four, and complete darkness by eight. One night, the darkness became too dense and he suddenly saw the light. That's when he threw all his bottles out the window. Of course, he was arrested for disturbing the peace, but he hasn't touched a drop since. And when I mentioned Rembrandt as my chaperone, I wasn't fooling. He's been like a mother to me many, many times. He was just back from his vacation, so I got in my car and drove over Powell and down California Street. At Grand Avenue stands Old St. Mary's, and on the bell tower just underneath the clock, there's a sign that says, "Son, observe the time and fly from evil." I'd seen it before, but somehow that afternoon it had an added meaning. I parked my car and went across the street to Rembrandt's apartment.
4: Candy.
1: Rembrandt, you old dear, how are you?
4: Wonderful, just wonderful. Darling, you're looking simply grand.
1: Slice it thinner, Rembrandt. You've only been gone 3 weeks.
4: Oh, sorry, dear. So come in, won't you?
1: Mm-hmm.
4: I'm just having some tea. Won't you join me, Candy?
1: I'd love it.
4: It's all ready. Oogly, big, big, bleep. Bop.
1: Wait a minute. What was that again?
4: In case you don't know, Dove, that's Bob.
1: Where did you ever pick up Bob?
4: I was visiting a friend of mine last night, a professor of psychology, over at that institution across the bay.
1: California?
4: No, San Quentin. He's a phenologist. He played some Bob records for me.
1: Well, what do you think of Bop, Rembrandt?
4: They say it's the latest thing. Why, girl, I can remember when they were playing Bop back in 1926.
1: You can?
4: Well, certainly. Only in those days they called it Vododio, Vododio Dope. Here's your tea, Dove. It's warm.
1: Thanks.
4: What brings you by this afternoon, Candy, dear?
1: You. I've got an invite to a ball for both of them.
4: How delightful. I'll get my Grand Marshal's uniform out of my trunk.
1: It's not that kind of a ball, Ducky. It's just a dance for soldiers at Fort Ord.
4: Fort Ord? That's down in Monterey.
1: That's right. And I want you to go along as my chaperone.
4: Candy, I'd really love it.
1: Good. I'll pick you up at noon tomorrow.
4: Oh, I'm sorry. I have an appointment at 2:00. You run along, and I'll get the Del Monte special.
1: Okay, and I'll pick you up at the station in Monterey.
4: Splendid, splendid. Oh, by the way, dear, I'm just a little...
1: Oh, sure. Here, take 20.
4: Oh, no, no, not that much, Candy.
1: No, yourself, I insist.
4: Oh, I'm so glad you're firm about these things. Thanks ever so much.
1: Not at all. Thanks for the tea, Rembrandt. I'll see you in Monterey. I gave Rembrandt a little chuck under the chin. He quivered his bushy eyebrows, and I left. If I was going to be queen of a military ball, I had to get some royal raiment. I picked up a mantilla and a strapless evening gown you had to hold up by sheer concentration and deep breathing. Then I had a quiet dinner for one, please, James, and went home and climbed aboard the Dream Express quite early. When I woke up, I had the nasty feeling that I had something to do. Then I remembered. I had a date that evening with Mallard. That's Inspector Ray Mallard of San Francisco Homicide. The nomenclature reads 6'2", weight 190, nice features. Smart guy when it comes to solving a crime, but when it comes to talking about us and the future, he freezes up completely. I got dressed and whipped down to the Hall of Justice on Kearney Street.
5: Well, Candy, how's Telegraph Hill's greatest lady detective?
1: At the moment, Mallard, dear, I'm just between detectives.
5: Kind of slow, huh?
1: No, not slow. I just wrapped up a case. Now I want to take it easy for a few days.
5: I've got news for you, Candy.
1: Such as like what?
5: Such as like I can't keep our date for tonight.
1: Oh, Mallard, I'd been counting on it.
5: I know, Candy. I'm sure sorry. How did I know this guy was going to do what he did out in the Taraval District?
1: Playing straight, I say. What did the guy do out in the Taraval District?
5: He parlayed a sudden impulse into a seat in the gas chamber.
1: How so?
5: He done in his old lady.
1: Mallard, don't talk like that.
5: Okay. He ostracized his wife from the world of the living. With a pipe.
1: That's better.
5: Over the head.
1: I get the picture. Anyway, I've got news for you, too.
5: And yours would be?
1: I'd have to break our date tonight anyway.
5: Uh-huh. I just knew I was going to get stood up. And tonight's the night that Tex Acuff is playing in Loves of Laredo. Candy, it's Acuff's best movie.
1: Acuff will just have to keep his chin up. You're busy in the Taraval, and I've got to be at a dance at the NCO Club at Fort Ord.
5: Oh, that's right. I am busy tonight. So you're going to Fort Ord, huh?
1: Mm-hmm.
5: Weren't you there a couple of times during the war?
1: That's right. With the USO.
5: That same sergeant still there?
1: The same sergeant. He's the one who asked me tonight.
5: Now, this calls for drastic action. Come here, Candy.
1: Mallard. It was one of those rare moments. Mallard kissed me. Part of me floated out of his office. Then part of me floated back in and picked up the rest of me. Then all of me floated out again. Then I realized I'd forgotten my hat. I went back and got it. Then I saw I didn't have my purse. I went back and got that.
5: Keep this up and you won't even get past Market Street, let alone to Fort Ord.
1: That Mallard, he can do the sweetest thing sometimes. That was one of them. I got in the car, shifted into low, and that's the last I remember until I came to in front of the rancho in Carmel. Obviously, one kiss from Mallard was better than a tank full of 100-proof octane. I registered, got a cabana out and back, showered, changed, and drove back into town. The drive

0: Did you cash a check for me?
1: Well, I don't know. I'd like to, but do you have any identification with you?
0: Oh, yes, of course. Here, my driver's license.
1: Matson. Candy Matson.
0: Mm-hmm.
1: Now I know why I thought I recognized you. Aren't you presiding over the dance tonight at Fort Ord?
0: Well, yes. Why?
1: I saw your picture in the paper yesterday.
0: Yesterday? What? I only knew about it myself yesterday. Oh, that Kenley, what an operator.
1: I'll be happy to cash your check, Miss Matson.
0: Good. I'm going to need it. A queen has to scatter a little gold amongst her subjects. The lad cashed my check and I left for the fort. I drove out past Seaside, then on past Ord Village and onto the reservation itself. The guard motioned me through the south gate with a wave of his hand and a... Yep, still the same old Fort Ord. I wove my way through the streets and finally pulled up in front of the senior NCO club. As I got out, there was my pal Kenley coming down the steps in his fatigue jet.
2: Oh, Candy, you beautiful thing, you.
0: Don't you beautiful thing me, Sergeant Kenley.
2: What's the matter?
0: You know what's the matter. They printed a picture of me in the Monterey Herald yesterday.
2: Well, what's wrong with that?
0: What's wrong? When the paper came out yesterday, I hadn't even heard about your wing ding tonight.
2: Oh, don't be mad, Candy. I've never seen you say no to a worthwhile cause yet.
0: This is a worthwhile cause?
2: That's right. Every cent we take in, we're turning over to the community chest.
0: Oh, well, that puts a different light on it.
2: Oh, I knew you'd see it that way.
0: Mm-hmm. Wait a minute. You don't charge for these NCO dances. How are you getting any proceeds out of it?
2: Oh, I didn't tell you, did I? Every half hour, we're having a raffle. The highest bidder gets a free dance. With you.
0: Oh, that Kenley. Well, it was getting dark, and the Del Monte special with Rembrandt aboard would soon be pulling in. So I went back to Monterey. All of a sudden, I decided to play games. About a mile from town, the train stops at Del Monte itself. I thought it might be cute if I went back, got on the train there, and met Rembrandt that way. There she was, coming right in on schedule. I parked the car and went over to the little country-like station. The train wasn't in sight yet. It has to make the bend around Seaside. There it was. Now the headlight was sending its beam down the shining rails. It stood out like a beacon in the Monterey twilight. Then... I saw it. The glare of the locomotive's light picked up the crumpled body of a man. It was stretched across the tracks in a grotesque manner. Suddenly, my mind flashes signaled my feet, and I moved. It was a man, all right. The train was getting closer. I grabbed him by his lead-like shoulders and tugged. He wouldn't budge. I tried again, but still no luck. I looked down in desperation. That's when I saw that one of his feet was jammed between the rail and the tie. I gave a yank, and the foot came free. Then I grabbed him by the shoulders again. He must have weighed over 200, but little by little, I was getting his body over the rails and off under the shoulder. Finally, I made it, just as the Del Monte rolled by. The body had fallen over on top of me as I pulled him away from the rails. I shoved him to one side, and he flopped over. As he did so, I realized my companion was very cold, very limp, and very dead. A card fell out of his pocket, and I did the natural thing and picked it up. By that time, the train was pulling out. I tried to catch it, but it was too late. It was only a mile into Monterey, so I left my cold friend and drove in after the train. I got snarled in a traffic jam just before I made the right turn into the station, so Rembrandt was waiting for me as I drove up.
3: Oh, how nice of you. Right on time.
0: Never mind the salutations. Come on, we've got work to do.
3: Don't tell me I'm supposed to take your place at the ball tonight.
0: No. I've discovered a body.
3: Candy, dear, how occupational.
0: How irritational. Come on, let's go.
3: Where?
0: Monterey Sheriff's Office.
3: But you'll miss the ball, girl.
0: Not tonight, I won't. I darn near got killed myself. Tonight I'm going to have fun. Let's go. I went over to the sheriff's office. They have a staff of 9 men. I placed everything in their capable hands and drove Rembrandt over one of the local hotels. I went back to the rancho, climbed into my strapless queen outfit, and went back to pick him up. He came out with a bewildered look on his face. I didn't say anything. We drove along through the Ord reservation, and finally I popped the question. Okay, Rembrandt, what's wrong?
3: Nothing except this.
0: What's this?
3: A card. While I was dressing, a man knocked on the door, shoved this into me hand, and told me to tell you about it and left.
0: Let me see it.
3: Here. Oh, careful, Dove. Don't go off the road. The military wouldn't like that. They dislike messy forts.
0: Wait a minute. Look through my purse, Rembrandt.
3: Precisely for what?
0: For a card that matches this one.
3: Lipstick, lighter.

0: A handkerchief. Oh, here we are. You're right, Candy. It matches exactly. Does it make sense?
1: Not yet. This is a warning, Rembrandt. A warning to keep my nose out of somebody's business.
0: Yes, but what's this on the card? I don't understand.
1: I thought you were studying the cello, Rembrandt, dear.
0: Oh, I am.
1: Then you should know what that is. That's the musical signature for F sharp. The gent who gave Rembrandt the card had obviously been following us since we left the sheriff's office. Now I knew I was in on something. But what? That body didn't crawl on the tracks all by itself. It was placed there deliberately in hopes the train would mangle all evidence. I'd have to worry about that later. I had a date to keep, and I was going to keep it. Once again, I pulled up in front of the Senior Non-Commissioned Officers Club. Rembrandt helped me out, and we went in. The joint was really jumping. As we went in, dear old Sergeant Kenley was there to greet us.
2: Oh, Candy, I'm glad you're here. I was getting worried.
1: Ha, ha, ha. He's worried.
2: Yes. Ha, ha, ha. Ha, ha, ha. I don't get it.
1: That's all right, Sergeant. Kenley, I want you to know Rembrandt Watson, my chaperone this evening.
2: Glad to know you, sir.
3: You didn't talk down to me, Sergeant. I have campaign ribbons for just such battles as this.
1: Okay, Kenley. When do we start the raffle?
2: Right now. Come on, Candy.
1: If ever a girl gave her all for the Army, that was I. I danced until my insteps had insteps. Going on toward midnight, they started another raffle. A dark-looking sergeant bid $6, and I was to dance with him. Rembrandt was fighting the Boxer Rebellion all over again with some top kick, so I was stuck, but good.
4: Miss Matson, that was my last $6.
1: You shouldn't have done it, Sergeant.
4: It was worth it. But if you don't mind, I'd rather not dance.
1: Sergeant, for those kind words, I make you a lieutenant.
4: No thanks. I'd rather be a sergeant. But would you mind walking outside on the terrace? It's awfully stuffy in here.
1: Sergeant, it would be a pleasure, believe me. We went outside. The night was strictly Monterey-ish. Sparkling with stars, not warm, not cold, and a slight smell of sardines in the air. That's good. That meant the canneries were working. But speaking of the smell of fish...
4: Let's go this way, shall we?
1: Why?
4: There's a beautiful view of the entire bay from over here.
1: Look, Sergeant, I only came down here to dance...
4: I said come with me.
1: What? You're hurting my arm. Now, wait just a minute, Sergeant.
4: No, you wait, Candy Matson. I know who you are. You had to come down here where you weren't wanted.
1: You don't seem to understand
4: that
1: I was...
4: You had to go find a body on the tracks. And you ended up with two cards that were identical, didn't you? Give me those two cards.
1: I haven't got them.
4: Don't give me that. Where are they?
1: I don't know what you're talking about. I haven't got any cards.
4: Okay, sister, you ask for it.
1: The sky was whirling. Time was nothing. I was in China. I was in Cuba. I was nowhere. Suddenly, things came into focus. I was out in back of the club, and Rembrandt and half a dozen GIs were standing over me.
5: Well, there, ducky. You're going to be all right. What happened?
1: I got slugged, that's what happened. And the rat only bid $6 for the privilege.
5: How do you feel, Dal?
1: Terrible.
2: Oh, Kenley, I feel terrible, too. I don't know how this could have happened.
1: Hi, Kenley. Oh, my head.
2: Oh, gee, I just can't apologize enough.
1: That's all right. I came down here to be queen of the ball. I got crowned, didn't I? I thank Sergeant Kenley for the party. It was a nice affair. After all, it was no fault of the NCO Club or Fort Ord that I got wrapped over the head. So I got Rembrandt in the car, and we drove back into Carmel. Rembrandt was quite concerned. He suggested that we stop and I have a touch of brandy. I didn't argue. We went into Griff's.
3: Sir, good evening. You wish something?
6: Yes, please. Brandy for the lady. Lemon Coke for me.
3: Brandy and... What was that again?
6: Glass of water.
3: A glass of water, yeah.
1: Hold it. You weren't here this afternoon.
3: No, I worked the evening shift. Frankie's here during the afternoon.
1: Frankie?
3: That's right. Frankie Sharp.
1: That's when Roman candles went off and bells started to ring. Thinking back to the afternoon, the guy who cashed my check had one slight characteristic. I remembered as he handed me the money, his cufflinks were stamped musically, F sharp. I must have had a funny look on my face because Rembrandt spoke.
5: What's the matter, dear? Doesn't the brandy agree with you?
1: No, it's not that. I'm trying to put one and one together to make two, but it doesn't add.
5: Uh-oh.
6: Looks like we're going to have company.
2: Well, pardon me, Miss Matson. I hope I'm not intruding.
1: Not at all, Corporal. Everybody's getting into the act tonight. Sit down and make yourself comfortable.
2: Oh, thank you. I just heard the regrettable news. You're getting slugged at the club. I left just before, I guess. How did it happen?
1: He was a sergeant. He outranked me.
2: Oh, incidentally, my name is Case. Dave Case, 4th MP Company at the fort.
1: Glad to know you, Case. This is Mr. Rembrandt Watson.
2: Oh, how do you do?
6: How do you do, sir? Where's your accoutrement?
2: What?
6: Your billy club and pistol, your armband and so on.
2: I don't wear them when I'm not on duty, Mr. Watson.
6: You're in good hands, Candy. I've got to leave. Can't stand the place where they only serve you water.
1: That's what you asked for, Rembrandt.
6: I know. Yield not to temptation, I always say. Glad to have met you, Corporal Case.
2: Yeah.
6: Good night, Candy, dear. See you in the morning. You two just stay and talk over the Battle of the Bulge, that knob on Candy's head.
1: Good night, Rembrandt.
2: Does he always duck out on you like that, Miss Matson?
1: He's a man of whims. That's why I like him. This brandy isn't doing anything for me. What I need is some air. Corporal, do me a favor and walk me down to the beach and back, will you?
2: Why, I'd be delighted.
1: We left Griff's and walked down Ocean Avenue to the beach. There was a half moon shining down from the east and hitting the waves. It made the ocean look almost luminous.
2: Feel a little better, Miss Matson?
1: Yes. I wonder what that character hit me with. Come on, Corporal. Let's go along the beach a little way.
2: Aren't you cold?
1: No, this is fine. Wait. Wait a minute, Case.
2: What?
1: Down there. Right at the water's edge. Looks like the body of a man.
2: Why, you're right.
1: Let's go. We ducked around a clump of brush and hightailed it down to the water. Sure enough, it was a sprawled figure of a man. Every time a wave came in, the body would change position, setting new patterns of crumpled legs and oddly shaped arms. Give me a hand, Case.
2: Yep.
1: Help me roll him over.
2: Okay.
1: There. Hey. Look at this.
2: What, Miss Matson?
1: Do you know who this joker is? This is the lad who flattened my skull at the dance tonight.
2: Well, I'll bet he's awfully sorry he did it now. He's quite dead.
1: The corporal and I pulled and tugged and finally got the boy high and dry up on the beach. Then we ran up to my cabin. Operator? They must have closed the switchboard for tonight.
2: Well, you wait here, Miss Matson. I'll run up into town. There's usually a prowl car there at this hour.
1: Okay, but hurry, Corporal. Slammed out the door and I was left alone. I walked over to the cabinet, got a cigarette and lit it. Thoughts were going through my head like a roulette wheel, but none of the thoughts were dropping in the right slot. Then suddenly... Did you ever get the feeling you weren't alone? That a pair of eyes was watching your every move? I wheeled around. There he was, standing over by the closet door.
7: Good evening.
1: My bartender friend of the afternoon.
7: Enjoying your cigarette, Miss Matson?
1: Yes. Yes, I am, Mr. Sharp.
7: Fine. Drag on it. Drag deeply. The last drag always tastes the best.
1: What's on your mind?
7: You. You've been on my mind ever since you pulled that body off the tracks this evening.
1: Was that one of your jobs?
7: Oh, yes. Hadn't you surmised by my musical signature?
1: Wasn't that being rather dramatic?
7: I don't think so. All great artists sign their work. Why shouldn't I? I came here to paint. But they only laughed at me. Jeered. So I decided to paint in a different manner. It was beginning to pay dividends, too. But you and the others, you had to spoil it. I could have been big. Do you understand? I could have owned this whole country.
1: Oh, no, Frankie. You leave too many of your cards around.
7: Recognition. There has to be recognition for everything done in this world. Look. Here. I've got another F-sharp card, Miss Matson.
1: So I see.
7: I made it especially for you. About an hour ago.
1: Is that when you held your pal's head under the surf down there on the beach?
7: Shortly after, yes. And now I shall have to work fast, won't I? Your corporal friend with the muscles will be returning with the police. Over there against the wall, Miss Matson.
1: You can't get away with this, Frankie.
7: I think I can. You see, everything I touch must either live or die. In your case, it's too late for the former. So die you must.
1: Corporal!
2: Get back, Miss Matson. This guy's nuts.
4: Looks like I'll have to add another.
1: Oh! Corporal, you all right?
2: Just got me on the shoulder. All right, Mac. Try this.
1: Hang on to his gun arm, Pete. I'll try to get him with his lamp.
2: Never mind that. He's going to drop that gun right now.
1: Quick, Corporal, down the hall.
2: You better hold it sharp. I'm warning you. Okay, you ask for it.

0: F-sharp was quite flat, there at the bottom of the stairs. N-sharp, being flat, was a natural. He looked awfully good that way. All I can say is I am terribly grateful for Fordord's highly efficient MPs. Case had ducked out to get the police, but halfway down the stairs he heard Sharp's voice in my room. He tiptoed back and listened just long enough outside my door. Just as Frankie had leveled his pistol at my head, Case broke through and wrestled the gun out of Sharp's hand. Oh, the rest of the facts? Well, I've got the dissa and data right here. Frankie Sharp was a wise boy. He was dishonorably discharged from the Army in 1946. He came to the Monterey area with a complete load of Army uniforms, fatigues, and general equipment. He set up a little ring of other ex-GIs with bad records, all dishonorably discharged also, all professional gamblers. On Army paydays, he'd rig his mob out with GI uniforms. Then they'd gang up on the boys from the camp and take them for all their dough with marked cards and loaded dice. The gang was familiar with Army routine, so it was easy for them to make like real soldiers. But Frankie Sharp was keeping too much of the loot for himself, so he decided to set up a new gang. One by one, he had his boys marked for sudden and violent death. The first was the guy I pulled off the tracks. Sharp and the fake sergeant who slugged me were parked up on the highway watching to see the Del Monte Special put on the finishing touches. When the gag misfired, they followed me, found out where Rembrandt was staying, slipped him one of their business cards as a warning for me to stay out. But the fake sergeant turned chicken. He didn't want those F-sharp notes all over the area. So he came out to the NCO club, bopped me over the head, and got them back. When he returned, Frankie knew the fat was in the fire and that the time to strike was then. So he took his pal down to the beach, gave him a finger wave and a permanence, the kind you don't wake up from. Then he went back to my cottage to wait for me. Sharp was his own undoing. The poor guy was a megalomaniac and insisted on signing his works of art. His greatest masterpiece, though, was one he autographed. It was called Picture of a Corpse at the Bottom of a Stairway. Because when we went down to look at his body, he still had his own F-sharp card clutched in his rigid fingers. Corporal Case? Good boy. He'd been studying criminology with the United States Armed Forces Institute. He was discharged about a month later, and because of his considerable amount of gray matter, was promised the first opening with the Monterey Sheriff's Office. Me, it's beautiful around Monterey and Carmel. The soft ocean, the gently rising knolls, especially the one on my head. That's the last time I'm going to be queen of a ball.
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1: Tonight were John Grover as Sergeant Kenley, Lou Tobin as the pseudo-sergeant, Kurt Martell as Corporal Dave Case, and Jerry Walter as Frankie Sharp. Henry Leff is Inspector Ray Mallard, and Jack Thomas portrays the role of Rembrandt. The program stars Natalie Masters as Candy and is written and produced by Monty Masters. Eloise Rowan was at the organ, and sound effects were created by Bill Brownell and Jay Rendon. Corporal David C. Case is an actual person. Any resemblance to other people in tonight's play is purely coincidental. The program came to you from San Francisco. This is Dudley Manlove speaking.

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0: 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Here's an episode of The Man Called X, which originally aired Thursday, October 9th, 1947, 79 years ago today, titled All That Glitters.
1: You're twice as sure with two great names, Frigidaire and General Motors. Frigidaire presents Herbert Marshall as the Man Called X. Wherever there is mystery, intrigue, romance, in all the strange and dangerous places of the world, there you will find the Man Called X.

0: Now, Frigidaire presents Herbert Marshall as Ken Thurston, the man called X. An early morning mist shrouds Lingayen Gulf in the Philippines as two men load a heavy chest into a ship's dory, drawn up onto the shore. Suddenly, from the nearby jungle, a voice hails them.
1: You! At that boat! What are you doing there?
2: I say, you here?
3: Si.
1: In the name of the Philippine Republic, I demand you identify yourselves.
4: Si, amigo. We will identify ourselves like this.
2: You fool! You've killed a government agent.
4: What else could I do?
2: Anything but that. You've forgotten who arrived in Manila last night?
4: But there can be no connection between him and this.
2: Anything is possible, you idiot. With a man called X.
5: Believe me, Senor Thurston, the Philippine Ministry of Finance shall do everything possible to help you.
6: Thanks, Senor Leone. That's liable to be a pretty big order.
5: I know. The territory of Macau is Portuguese. 500 miles across the South China Sea near Hong Kong. We have no jurisdiction over it.
6: Nor has the United States, but something's got to be done to stop the international black market in gold that's operating there.
5: Si, senor. It is a constant threat to the efforts of your country to maintain a worldwide economic stability.
6: What's more important, it means starvation for a lot of the people in this world. Now, the Bureau believes that the bulk of that black market is being supplied by Philippine gold. Gold that normally would be earmarked for the United States.
5: Senor Thurston, we have reached the same conclusion. And something occurred this morning which may have a bearing on it.
6: What was that?
5: One of my men was killed at Lingayen Gulf. There were signs that a small boat had landed nearby. And we found this upon the sand.
6: Leone, that looks like a Chinese gambling chip.
5: It is, senor. It is a marker that came from the Lotus Blossom, a notorious gambling hall in Macau.
6: Uh-huh.
5: Our agents tell us that the Lotus Blossom is operated by a woman known as Madame Hung Shang, who has an interest in every underworld activity in Macau.
6: Including black markets, in gold.
5: What would your guess be, Senor Thurston?
6: I'll let you know, Leone. When does the next plane leave for Hong Kong?
7: This is a pleasant trip to make by air. You will be in Hong Kong for some time, Senor Thurston?
6: I'll have to let my business decide that, Dr. D'Amico.
7: You American of businessman, always with a nose to the grindstone. As a physician, I prescribe relaxation. The kind one can find in Macau.
6: Oh?
7: See, I have a private sanatorium there in the northern hills. Secluded, quiet, overlooking the Camoens gardens.
6: That sounds restful.
7: And healthy. But then Macau has the healthiest climate in all Asia. You would be doing me a favor, senor, if you would visit me there. The daily steamer runs from Hong Kong.
8: Up to your old tricks again, doctor?
7: Oh, senorita Burton, I did not see you on the plane.
8: Don't let your surprise make you forget your manners, doctor.
7: 1,000 pardons. May I present Mr. Thurston? Mr. Thurston, the famous senorita Francis Burton.
8: How do you do?
6: Well, you were right, doctor. This is a pleasant trip.
8: Thank you, Mr. Thurston. And now, Dr. D'Amico, this time your patient is going to write the prescription. It calls for you to take my seat in the rear of the plane while I talk to Mr. Thurston.
7: Senorita Burton.
8: Doctor's orders, doctor.
7: Then what can I do but obey? Until we meet again, Senor Thurston. And please remember that invitation is always yours.
6: Thanks, Dr. D'Amico.
7: Adios.
6: All right, Miss Burton. Why?
8: Perhaps it's because you're the only presentable American on board.
6: Oh, the famous authors can write better lines than that.
8: Oh? You've read my books?
6: A couple of them. Underworld Europe, Underworld Africa. They're good. Accurate, factual.
8: Thanks. I tried to make them that way. That's why I'm going to Macau.
6: An Underworld Asia coming out?
8: Yes. And the reason I picked Macau for research is the same reason I wish to speak with you.
6: Oh?
8: Dr. D'Amico was not entirely correct. Macau can be the unhealthiest place in Asia. Particularly for anyone who interferes with Madame Hung Shang's activities. Whether gambling, fishing, opium, or gold.
6: Why tell me this?
8: It's very simple, Mr. Thurston. Everything I've said about the danger of interfering with her goes double. If the man involved is the man called X.
3: very sorry, sir. The steamer to Macau is already overcrowded. There are no cabin accommodations left.
6: Then,
3: I'm very sorry, sir. Not even that will help you get a cabin.
9: What a dope. Turning down good American dollars like that.
6: Pagon!
9: Hello, Mr. Thurston.
6: Pagon, what in the world ever brought you to Hong Kong?
9: My Uncle Ahmed. He told me about this black market and gold in Macau. So, when I tried to figure where you'd be, where else?
6: You mean, where there's gold, there's Zellschmidt.
9: And pretty lucky for you. Where else could you get a ticket for a cabin on that steamer? And practically for nothing.
6: How much, Pagon?
9: Believe me, it's a bargain, Mr. Thurston. Only $75,000. Chinese dollars. Or only $50 American money. Is it a deal?
6: I'll give you $10 cash.
9: You know something, Mr. Thurston? It's a deal. Here's the cabin, Mr. Thurston.
6: Good. Let's see if it's... Well.
9: Mm-hmm.
10: Has there not been some mistake, gentlemen? Or is it your custom to enter other people's cabins without knocking?
6: Well, if it's a mistake, it's the luckiest one I've made in years.
9: This is the cabin. Look, it's on a ticket, number 18.
10: Number 18. Are you sure?
6: Yeah. And that's what it says on the door.
10: Then I must beg your pardon. It is I who have entered the wrong cabin. Please forgive me. I will leave at once.
6: Forgetting something, aren't you?
10: Forgetting?
6: Yeah. The man with his hands sticking out of those drapes over the bunk.
10: Oh, no.
9: Goodbye, Mr. Thurston. I just remembered...
6: Relax, Pagon. He can't hurt you now.
9: Not doing me any good. Lying there, that sticker in his throat.
6: It's a surgeon's scalpel. Well, miss?
10: All right. I will tell you the truth. My name is Maurice. I am traveling to Macau for a group of wealthy Chinese investors. Frankly, it is to purchase gold for Madame Hongshang of the Lotus Blossom.
6: Up to now, that makes sense. Go on.
10: An appointment was made for me to meet her representative in this cabin. When I entered, he was lying there, just like that. I was about to leave and you walked in. That is all I know. Well?
6: Setting me won't do you any good. You'll have to convince the captain of this ship.
10: I do not think I care to do that at the moment, Mr. Thurston. Have you any objection?
9: She's got a gun.
6: Yeah.
10: I believe my point is clear. I have no wish to inform the captain of this affair.
6: Too bad. You're a little late. Come in, Miss Burton, and bring the captain with you.
11: Thanks for the invitation. Oh. Looks like a cozy party. Come on, Captain. You know, I reserved this cabin for the trip, and I just as soon not share it with the corpse. Can you do something about that?
12: Indeed I can. Senorita, you are pleased to hand over that gun at once and consider yourself under arrest.
10: Very well, Captain. Here it is.
6: That's being sensible, Maurice.
10: Unfortunately, you have not been the same, Mr. Thurston.
6: Oh?
10: There are two flowers, both with white blossoms, that bloom in the wild places of the world. A sensible man would have chosen the sweetness of the lotus blossom rather than the poison of the deadly nightshade.
11: This is the Praia Grande, Ken. Macau's main promenade. Your hotel, the Ascension, is at the end of it.
6: You seem to know this town. Been here before?
11: No, but I have friends who've told me about it.
6: The same friends who told you about the man called X?
11: And I met some strange people while writing my book about Europe's underworld. A few of them had information about things like that. For a price.
6: One of Pagon's relatives, no doubt. Or was it someone like Madame Hongshang?
11: Draw a blank there, Ken. I've never met anyone who's even seen her. Dr. D'Amico has made arrangements for us to meet. That's why her cabin was reserved for me on the steamer.
6: D'Amico gets around, doesn't he?
11: What do you mean?
6: Wasn't his medical bag with your luggage in the cabin?
11: That's right. He had no cabin and thought it would be safer in mine. What's wrong with that?
6: Nothing. Unless a scalpel belonging in that bag has been misplaced. In somebody's throat.
9: Hello, Mr. Thurston. Back to the hotel so soon?
6: All right, Pagon. Stop trying to steam open that radiogram and give it to me.
9: Mr. Thurston, I was just making some tea and sort of fanning the steam away. Could I help it if it loosened the envelope? Bad news, eh, Mr. Thurston?
6: That depends on how you look at it. It's from Signor Leone. His answer to the one I sent from the steamer, giving a description of the dead man.
9: That was silly. Why should Signor Leone know anything about him?
6: I don't know. Except that the message says, description that of Joseph Matalia, Philippine Treasury Agent.
9: Dead man Filipino agents. Mr. Thurston, what's this all about, anyway? What are you doing here?
6: That's top secret, Pedro.
9: Oh?
6: Some people would pay a small fortune to find that out.
9: Huh. They would?
6: Sure. Especially Madame Hong Shang, or even Dr. D'Amico.
9: Mr. Thurston, now that I'm working for you again, don't you think I should know all about this?
6: I don't know. There's no telling what some people might do if they found out I was here about the sale of gold.
9: Gold?
6: Yeah. Philippine gold.
9: Mm.
6: To be offered to the black market.
9: Don't you worry, Mr. Thurston. I'll keep clammed up like an oyster. Well, I better be leaving. See you later, Mr. Thurston.
6: Okay, Pedro. Okay. Chief.
13: No, sir, Ken, it's your own darn fault. As long as you keep him in pocket money, Pagon will continue to hound you. You know I don't trust him. Why, for a few bucks, he'd double-cross his own grandmother. To say nothing of you.
6: Chief, that's just what I'm hoping for, right now.
13: Okay, okay, I give up. Now, is there anything else I can do for you?
6: No, just check the files and that list of people. D'Amico, Maurice, Francis Burton, and Madame Hong Shang.
13: Got it.
6: Particularly the Madame. Nobody seems to know who she is, and... Wait a minute, Chief. Something wrong here. Someone just...
13: Ken! Hey, what's going on there? What's happened? Can you hear me, Ken? Ken?
14: Hello?
13: Huh?
14: You are a colleague of Mr. Thurston?
13: Yes, yes. What's happened there? Who are you?
14: My name is Maurice.
13: Maurice?
14: Yes. I just wish to tell you that you do not have to bother checking up on me.
13: What?
14: I can give you the information in one sentence.
13: Never mind that. What's happened to Ken Thurston?
14: That is the sentence. At the moment, he is very well taken care of by Madame Hong Shang.

0: to continue with Frigidaire's Man Called X, starring Herbert Marshall. Ken Thurston is in Macau, attempting to halt the illegal flow of Philippine gold into the black market. Gold originally earmarked for the United States. While reporting to the chief, his phone conversation is interrupted by gunshots, and the beautiful Maurice informs the chief that Ken is in the hands of the infamous Madam Hung Shang. Now, sometime later, Ken has regained consciousness in a sumptuously appointed oriental apartment.
1: You are feeling better now, Mr. Thurston.
2: I guess I'll do. What gives, Maurice?
1: You are in my private quarters at the Lotus Blossom.
2: So you're Madame Hung Shang.
1: That is right. Are you surprised?
2: Not particularly. What went on back in my hotel room?
1: Assassins were attacking you, Mr. Thurston. My men arrived in time to dispose of them. However, they were afraid you might shoot at them by mistake during the confusion, so they rendered you unconscious.
2: Cautious little creatures, aren't they? What were they doing there, anyway?
1: The captain of the steamer released me at once, of course. They accompanied me to your hotel. I was most anxious to discuss certain business with you.
2: Concerning murder?
1: Concerning gold.
2: Oh?
1: Particularly a certain shipment from the Philippines due to arrive in the morning. I wish you to secure it for me.
2: What makes you think I'm tied up with anything like that?
1: For money, one can secure almost any kind of information in Macau. If you deliver the gold to me, you will be entirely safe here.
2: If not? I see. How much time have I?
1: Until dawn tomorrow.
2: Generous, aren't you?
1: Your answer, Mr. Thurston.
2: I'll let you know, Maurice, at dawn.

0: Have no fear, Mr. Thurston. I'm right at home handling the reins with a donkey in her harness. Why, Jew?
1: Bagon, how much did Madame Hung Shang give you to spill about me?
0: Mr. Thurston, how could you possibly accuse me of such a thing?
1: How much?
0: I swear by the father of my father,
1: Bagon?
0: Mr. Thurston, a measly $100. But I didn't really tell her nothing.
1: I'll bet.
0: Well, here we are, Mr. Thurston. Some joint, eh?
1: Yeah, Dr. D'Amico does all right for himself.
0: Hey, how come if Macau is such a healthy territory, there's enough sick people for him to support a place like this?
1: That's what I'm going to find out inside. If you've done your job.
0: Job? What job?
1: Selling me out to Dr. D'Amico, too.
2: I am very pleased, Senor Thurston, at your quick acceptance of my invitation.
1: I figured a little visit here might be helpful, Dr. D'Amico.
2: A very wise decision, my friend. We can be quite comfortable here on the patio. Please, be seated.
1: Thanks.
2: And now, Senor Thurston, let us get down to business.
1: That makes sense. What's on your mind?
2: Philippine gold.
1: Well, you've got a lot of company.
2: Perhaps, but not competition.
1: What makes you think so?
2: I have a customer with a great deal of money. He spends it foolishly. So foolishly, he is willing to pay $51 an ounce for that gold.
1: Quite a difference between that and the legal world ceiling of 35. Why does he do it?
2: You know as well as I, Senor, that gold is the only thing of value in the world today.
1: I can think of a few others. Peace. The welfare of the peoples of the world.
2: This is no time for abstract philosophies. Now, it has come to my attention that you have a certain interest in this Philippine gold.
1: In a way, yeah.
2: And, naturally, you wish to sell it to us.
1: Oh, I'm afraid not.
2: And why not?
1: Price doesn't appeal to me.
2: Then what price would appeal to you?
1: Maybe those abstract philosophies. Well, goodbye, Dr. D'Amico.
2: You are intending to leave now?
1: Mm-hmm. Any objections?
2: I regret to say I have. Sebastian!
3: Si, senor.
1: What the...
2: You see, senor, you will have to make up your mind here. And for your own sake, I would advise you to hurry, Mr. Thurston.

0: yourself right there.
1: Oh, what are you trying to do?
0: Well.
1: What are you doing?
0: Okay, don't scream. Now take my hand away from your mouth.
1: Oh, you almost frightened the life out of me.
0: Sorry, Francis, I wasn't expecting you.
1: So I found out.
0: How did you know I was here?
1: That strange creature who's been tagging around after you.
0: Oh, Kagon.
1: He was spying on you and saw them carry you into that pagoda. He figured the information was worth something to me, and he was right.
0: I could ask why.
1: Don't. Not now. I've got to get away from here first. Come on, Ken. Well, the front way's no good. D'Amico's having a party. This is one of his guests that I managed to sneak out here. Oh. Well, let's see.
0: What borders this place on the back?
1: Gardens of Camones. An army could hide in that wilderness.
0: Well, then we can.
1: Yes. Come on.
2: Voila! Who is there in the garden?
1: Ken.
0: I heard him.
2: Answer, Eric, shoot!
0: You know, I think he means that.
1: And here, use this.
0: Well, thanks. Looks like I'll have to. Ah, let's get out of here before D'Amico really gets mad. Okay, Francis. They've gone back into the house. You can talk now.
1: Talk, Ken?
0: Yeah. You were going to explain your rescue act, remember?
1: Oh, simple. When Pagan told me what had happened to you, I realized that you were right. D'Amico was dangerous, possibly a killer. And you were really my friend.
0: You change friends fast, don't you?
1: No woman's perfect. Even I can be fooled.
0: You do all right.
1: Do I, Ken?
0: Any reason to think otherwise?
1: I don't know. Ken is funny. Usually I've had command of situations like this. Now, shoes on the other foot.
0: You don't like it?
1: No. But it might be worthwhile. With a little encouragement.
0: I expected a woman like you to take, not ask.
1: Sometimes a woman like me might even beg.
0: Not you, Francis. The pattern's too deep.
1: What is it, Ken?
0: Those bells. You know what they are?
1: Yes. Temple bells in the Chinese Quarter. They peal that way when the fishing fleet is due in the next morning.
0: Mm-hmm. Which reminds me that I've still got some fishing to do tonight.
1: Have you, Ken? What do you hope to catch?
0: Not sure yet. I'll get something.
1: If you're that certain, you must have a surefire bait.
0: I have. $51 an ounce.

0: Thurston, this is ridiculous. How does anybody fish from a flying boat? And at 5 a.m. in the morning?
1: Relax, Pagon. Just keep your eyes peeled for a fishing boat.
0: Fishing boat? But we already passed a whole flock of fishing boats.
1: Yeah, they're due to dock at Macau at dawn. Wait a minute.
0: Huh?
1: What do you see below there?
0: Just another boat. Falling behind the fleet a little.
1: Or trying to catch up. Hang on to your hat, Pagon. We're going down to find out which.
0: Oh!

0: Ahoy there, fishing boat.
1: Ahoy, senor. Nothing wrong.
0: Pull over and throw us a line. I'll explain on board.
1: Si, senor. Un momento.
2: Did you have to land on the windy side of the fish boat? Mr. Thurston, already it doesn't smell so good in here.
0: It'll be worse when we get aboard, Pig, huh?
2: But why do we have to visit such a dirty thing anyway? Mr. Thurston, that boat, it's getting pretty close, isn't it? Time it slowed down?
0: Not if they intend to ram us.
2: Ram us? Mr. Thurston!
0: Overboard, Pig, on jump.

0: Well.
1: Hello, Ken. Welcome aboard.
0: Francis Burton.
1: Good. You weren't really expecting to see anyone else, were you?
0: No.
1: Well, I must admit your man Zelschnitt was surprised.
2: Surprised? You run us down. You pick us up. You... I don't get it.
0: It's simple, Pagon. Miss Burton is the fish we were after.
2: Huh?
0: She had a pretty smart scheme for getting gold from the Philippines to Macau, using a fishing boat and timing the trip so it could put in with the fleet, getting the gold ashore undetected.
1: It's a good scheme, Ken. How did you puzzle it out?
0: Oh, it wasn't too tough. After I let Pagon pave the way by giving him information to sell,
2: huh?
0: As a result, Maurice and D'Amico thought I was the agent for the Philippine gold and tipped me off that it was expected this morning. And you helped by knowing that the fishing fleet was due to dock at dawn.
2: But that doesn't make sense, Mr. X. She was the one who rescued you from Dr. D'Amico.
0: Sure. By that time, she disclosed who she was and was afraid D'Amico might tip me off. So she had to get me away from him. But you aren't getting away, Francis.
1: You forget yourself, darling. You may have escaped from my men in your hotel room, but there's no escape for you from here.
0: You better check with Senor Leone about that, Francis.
1: Senor Leone?
0: Yeah. Of the Philippine Ministry of Finance. It's now about 5:29. He was supposed to make contact with us at 5:30. Say within the next minute or two, we should know whether...
2: Somebody's shooting at us.
0: That was only a warning shot across the bows. Fired by a Philippine gunboat and Senor Leone aboard. Looks like you won't dock at Macau after all, Francis.
1: So, Ken. Very well, but you'll never dock anywhere again.
0: Let me have the gun.
1: I'll kill you. You hear? I'll kill you.
0: Now, let's have it.
2: We did it. We got the gun.
0: Here. You can come out from behind that table now, Pagon. Too bad I had to be rough, Francis.
1: Oh, you...
0: But your kind can't be handled any other way. To you, gold's an end in itself. Something to fatten a few purses instead of nourishing the bodies of starving people. D'Amico said peace and the welfare of mankind are only abstract principles. If you think so, just ask the people. They'll tell you. And how they'll tell you.

0: Now Frigidaire star Herbert Marshall.
1: Thanks for being with us. Next week, Mr. X goes to the timber country of the Great Northwest, where the least of the dangers he encounters is a two-headed axe swung by Leon Belasco in the person of Pagon Zellschmidt. I think you'll find it a real thriller. So join us, won't you, when next I return as the man called X. Good night.

Frigidaire's Man Called X is directed by Jack Johnstone, with music composed and conducted by Johnny Green. Tonight's story was written by Sidney Marshall. So until next week, same time, same station, this is Wendell Niles speaking for Frigidaire, made only by General Motors. All characters and incidents used are fictitious, and any resemblance to actual persons or incidents is purely coincidental. 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

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Its title, All That Glitters. Stay tuned for game shows, coming up next on ABN.

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1: It's half past eight.
2: It's half past eight, New York time. 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Remember, for every question used, Lucky Strike will give you not only $10 in war stamps, but a set of the 12-volume Britannica Junior Encyclopedia. If the question is muffed, you get the Junior Britannica plus a $50 war bond plus a 24-volume set of the regular Encyclopedia Britannica. Send your questions to Information Please, 480 Lexington Avenue, New York City. If our editorial staff edits your questions a bit, don't fret over it. In case of similarity, we'll have to be sole judge of who shall be paid, and all questions become the property of Information Please. And now light up a lucky strike as I present our master of ceremonies, book reviewer of the New Yorker magazine, Clifton Fadiman. Mr. Fadiman.
3: Thank you, Mr. Clement. Ladies and gentlemen, free and easy and go as you please. Information Please continues on its spontaneous path, the spontaneity being provided this week by the tried and true trio, Oscar Levant, Franklin P. Adams, and John Kieran, and our special guest, the eminent triple talker and Hollywood maestro, Gregory Radoff, director of the forthcoming Columbia picture, Something to Shout About, which Mr. Radoff says is merely a super sensational smash. We're going to begin this evening with a question from Hope Olling Reynolds of Waterbury, Connecticut. And it's divided into four parts. Let's see if we can get three out of four. The following names, gentlemen, are used in menus for dishes that are prepared with meat. Give the full name of the dish and tell what meat is used in preparing each of them. I'll give you part of the name. Now, the first is Benedict. Benedict. Mm-hmm. Mr. Kieran.
4: Eggs Benedict.
3: Eggs Benedict. Now, what meat is used in Eggs Benedict?
4: Ham.
3: Ham is right. Very good. Now we have a little harder one. Pojarski. Pojarski. Mr. Radoff.
5: Pojarski cutlets.
3: Yes, Pojarski cutlets. Very good. And what meat is used, Mr. Radoff?
5: Wheel.
3: What did you say?
5: Wheel. Wheel.
3: A wheel.
5: W-E-A-L. Wheel. Wheel.
3: A wheel is something that goes round and around and
5: that's
3: round.
5: Right.
3: That's probably what you think a veal is.
5: That's the best Russian food. So that's
3: it is?
5: Yeah,
3: it's
5: wonderful.
3: Wheel and chicken.
6: It's
3: wheel.
6: The cheapest, too.
3: Yes, those are... What is...
7: I was a member of that club once.
3: Pojarski?
7: League of American Wheelmen.
3: what does Pojarski mean, Mr. Radoff?
5: Pojarski, it was a general in Russia. About 1,000 years ago.
3: Made cutlets out of them.
5: Yeah. No. He loved those cutlets very much.
3: He did?
5: So they, in honor of him, they called the Pajarsky cutting.
3: Mr. Radoff, thank you very
5: you
3: much.
5: You have heard of the another dish called Befala Stroganov. That was another general called Stroganov.
3: They name all their dishes after generals?
5: Yeah,
3: that's
5: most
3: a good
5: of them.
3: Idea.
6: They're white generals. They're all
7: caviar
6: after.
5: The generals, the Russian generals, they win the war, so we
3: you bet
5: can
3: they
5: at
3: do.
5: Least give them the cutlets.
3: You bet. How about this one? Tetrazzini. Tetrazzini, Mr. Levant.
6: That's spaghetti with cheese, and it's very white for some unknown reason.
3: No, you haven't got it quite right.
6: It's spaghetti tetrazzini with white and a colatura voice, I guess.
3: No, but you still haven't got any meat.
6: Cheese.
3: No, cheese is not meat, I think.
6: There's no... Oh, chicken. Chicken.
3: Yes. Chicken tetrazzini. Yes,
6: well, where I come from, you can't see the chicken.
3: Nevertheless, chicken tetrazzini... which is not named after a general, Mr. Radoff.
5: Yeah, I know. She was wonderful.
3: I know. You know.
5: I'm just showing off for Oscar, you know. Tell him.
3: And now, finally, Wiener. Wiener.
5: Schnitzel.
3: Thank you, Mr. Radoff. Yes.
5: Wiener Schnitzel, that's again Will.
3: Yes, our own.
5: That's again.
4: again, Wilman.
8: But it's got an egg on top.
3: Mr. Radoff's old friend, Will. How about this one from Mrs. Howard B. Merritt of Westfield, New Jersey? Well, I'm going to give you a short description of some children that you'll find in poetry. Tell me where we find them. The first child is a thankless child. Mr. Kieran.
9: Well, a thankless child is mentioned in King Lear. How sharper than a serpent's tooth it is to have a thankless child.
3: Yes, that's exactly right. How about Fancy's child? Fancy's child, Mr. Adams?
7: That's from Milton.
3: That is from Milton, yes. And what's the reference?
7: I think it's in L'Allegro.
3: It is indeed. Quite right. Who is Fancy's child?
7: Something other Fancy's child, and if Johnson's learned sock beyond is in there, too.
3: Yes, it is in there. Just a sentence before. Mr. Kieran?
9: Then to the well-trod stage anon, if Johnson's learned sock beyond, or sweetest Shakespeare, Fancy's child, warble his native wood notes wild.
3: That's perfect, John. Very good. Well, that was a nice double play. Now, how about this one? A 3 years child. A 3 years child. Mr. Adams.
7: He listens like a 3 years child. The mariner hath his will.
3: That's right. Very good. Mr. Adams, what's it from?
7: From the Rime of the Ancient Mariner.
3: I think you boys are going on all cylinders this evening. Thank you very much. How about this one from D.I. Glick of New York City? What producer would you associate with a film in which each of these stars appeared? For example, Deanna Durbin. What for Mr. Retoff?
5: Joe Pasternak, the producer of my next picture.
3: He is?
5: I hope he's listening.
3: We all hope he's listening. Joe Pasternak, yes. Anna Nagel, Mr. Levant. Herbert Wilcox. And Gary Cooper. Mr. Radoff.
5: Samuel G. Goldwyn.
3: Yes, Samuel G. Goldwyn. Well, does he have a middle initial?
5: Mr. No, I got mixed up.
3: Well, give it to him. He likes it.
5: Well,
3: him.
5: No, Samuel Goldwyn. That's good enough.
3: Sure, good enough for you. How about this from Russell Shepard of Kenmore, New York? Name a work of the imagination, a novel or play or whatever, in which a member of royalty or nobility appears in the following roles. In which a member of the nobility appears as a shepherd. This would be a play in which... Mr.
6: Was that the Maxwell Anderson play about Jerusalem last year?
3: I didn't see it. I don't know.
6: It's awful safe to guess that.
3: I'm inclined to think not, just offhand.
6: Shepherd, well, that could be Wagner. No.
5: Yeah, I know. L'Aiglon.
3: L'Aiglon.
5: That's the Rostand's play in which the son of Napoleon appears as a shepherd. He comes for the interview to his grandfather dressed as a shepherd.
3: Yeah, that's very good. I'm sure that's right. Is that right, Mr.
9: That's Karen? Perfectly correct.
3: Perfect response. Hey, you're very good this evening, Mr. Mr. Kieran, would there be another one?
9: Yes, there is, in Winter's Tale.
3: In Winter's Tale, there is one, and also in As You Like It.
6: How about Joan of Arc? I'm not clear on it.
3: Well, she is a shepherd girl. That's true.
6: Well,
3: but she's not a member of royalty or nobility.
6: She becomes that.
3: Well, she becomes a very great personage, but not a member of royalty or nobility. How about a work in which a member of royalty appears as a ragamuffin?
5: Who?
6: I know.
3: A ragamuffin is a tough one. Ragamuffin, you know what a ragamuffin is? It's a sort of wheel cutlet, a little ragamuffin. Mr. Adams?
7: Prince and the Pauper.
3: Prince and the Pauper, yes. The Prince.
5: Well, now, you see, that thing I know by heart, but I didn't know the word ragamuffin.
3: Well, now you know it by
5: heart. I read Prince and the Pauper when I was 6 years old. As a matter of fact, in my country, every child...
3: Reads the Prince and the Pauper.
5: Prince and the Uncle Stump Cabin. That's the two most favorite...
3: And that's all.
6: Uncle Stump Cabin.
5: Well, I mean, lots of other things, too, but this particular... This too.
3: Well, now you not only know it by heart, but you know what ragamuffin means. This is a very big evening for you.
5: Ragamuffin.
3: After the...
7: That's me.
3: You Mr. Adams, after this is all over, you tell Mr. Radoff what ragamuffin is. He'll be crazy about it. How about a work in which a member of royalty, a member of the nobility, appears as a tree dweller? Tree dweller. The guy who lives in trees, Mr. Kieran.
9: Who lived there?
3: Mm-hmm. Who lives in trees, more or less?
6: Tarzan,
3: yes. Is he a nobleman?
6: It all depends on how MGM does on him this year.
3: Well, he is a nobleman in Edgar Rice Burroughs' stories. He's Lord

0: That would be Patience, the milkmaid.
1: Patience, the milkmaid, and what...
0: And Grosvenor.
1: And Grosvenor. What does he say to her? Under what conditions does he meet her, and what does he say?
0: Will you marry me? Hey, Willowaylio.
1: Well, it sounded a little better before, but that's the idea. And now the third and last of these meetings...

0: very nicely sung. Mr. Levant?
1: Pal Joey.
0: Pal Joey, and sings the song to whom?
1: To a little girl named Lila Ernst. She's married now.
0: Is she? How's she coming along?
1: They're in front of a dog or a canary store on 6th Avenue. Kelly's his name, the boy.
0: Yes, the girl's name in the play, the musical comedy, is Linda.
1: Linda?
0: Yes, Linda. But you knew her real name, which is much better. That gives us 3 out of 3, and so far we've had no muffs. And now Mr. Rysdale says that the phrase, times a-wastin', can be applied most appropriately to the subject of cigarettes.
2: Well, ladies and gentlemen, perhaps you've been intending to try Lucky's, but then you keep putting it off. If so, you may be missing something. For make no mistake, in a cigarette, it's the tobacco that counts. Better tobacco gives you more mildness, better taste, a more enjoyable cigarette all around. And smokers, Lucky Strike means fine tobacco. Let me repeat. Lucky Strike means fine tobacco. So round, so firm, so fully packed, so free and easy on the draw. Yes, smokers, the makers of Lucky's know that no cigarette can be any better than the tobacco from which it's made. That's why at market after market, year after year, our buyers consistently select the riper, lighter, milder tobacco. The truly Lucky Strike tobacco that gives you a better cigarette. Mr. Fadiman, have I demonstrated that for smokers who haven't tried a Lucky lately, time's really a-wastin'?
0: Mr. Rysdale, your 60-second summary of the facts surely calls for action now. And now a question from Mrs. Edwin N. Foote, Jr. of Cornwall Bridge, Connecticut. Very nice town, too. What was the huntsman seeking when I tell you the following phrases? Daddy's gone a-hunting. What was the huntsman hunting for, Mr. Adams?
3: To get a little rabbit skin.
0: Yes, to wrap a baby bunting in. That's right. You wouldn't have sung that in Russia, Mr. Radar, years ago.
4: Not yet, no.
0: It's a little song.
3: Rabbitsky, he'd say.
0: What was the huntsman seeking in this? They sought it with thimbles, they sought it with care. They sought it with thimbles, they sought it with care.
4: What's sought mean?
3: That's by Lewis
0: sought
3: Carroll.
0: Sought is the past of seek.
4: Is that like ragged?
0: An irregular verb. Terribly irregular. Mr. Adams, what were you saying?
3: That's by Lewis Carroll.
0: It is indeed. What were they hunting? I know you know it somehow.
3: Oh, it's a very long...
0: The hunting of what?
3: Snark.
0: Why, of course, snark. Hunting of the Snark by Lewis Carroll. Very good. What does snark mean?
4: Boojum.
3: The snark was a boojum, you see.
0: Yeah, well, that's all we're going to tell folks tonight. What was the huntsman seeking in this phrase? The prize we sought is won. What prize, Mr. Kieran?
5: That was the victory in the Civil War.
0: Yes.
5: That's from Captain Oh My Captain by Walt Whitman.
0: That's exactly right, yes. And now about this. How about this one from Harold Hirschfield of New York City? I kind of like this question. What's the difference, gentlemen, between a blend of straight whiskeys and a blended whiskey? Perhaps you've never thought there was any difference.
3: You dare a conundrum, boy?
0: No, that ain't no conundrum. No, that's a real question.
4: A blend of what?
0: A blend of straight whiskeys, you know what that is, Mr. Levant, and a blended whiskey, Mr. Rathoff.
6: A blended whiskey is a whiskey that is cut. And the different blends of whiskey is just the different tastes and makes.
0: No.
1: That's the bootlegger version.
0: No. I think Mr. Levant is right. That's a very cynical way of putting it. Mr. Kieran?
5: Well, I have an idea what a blended whiskey is, and a great many wines, too, are blended. They are blended from the beginning, and they are mellowed as a unit that it becomes a blended whiskey and is aged in that style. But blending straight whiskeys, I wouldn't know anything about.
0: Well, there's a very definite difference. A blend of straight whiskeys is a mixture.

0: of whiskies that are often of different ages, just as they come from the still with nothing added. You take each whiskey, you take the whiskies and put them together. But blended whiskey is a mixture of straight whiskey or whiskies plus alcohol, neutral spirits.
1: Well, that's what I said.
0: You did?
1: Word for word.
0: I never heard you say that.
1: What I said, that the difference is that the blended whiskey is the whiskey that is cut. Or what you said, that it's the whiskey which is added, the alcohol in the whiskey.
0: Is this that famous Russian stubbornness that we hear so much about?
1: You got me here among the experts. They know everything. I know nothing but whiskey. I know.
2: You know what he's trying to say?
0: No.
2: Gentlemen prefer blends.
0: Nevertheless, I don't think we got that quite accurately, Mr. Rathoff, and I'm going to count that.
1: I got it very accurate.
0: You did?
1: Maybe you didn't understand me, but I said exactly what you...
0: Your answer is okay with Rathoff.
2: He said it wrong in a few million words.
0: Look, try this one, Mr. Rathoff. I bet you can do just as well on this, or even more confusing. How about this? Brandy and cognac. What's the difference between brandy and cognac, Mr. Levant?
2: I don't know. I drink them both. cognac has more Kimmel in it.
0: Oh, no. Cognac has no Kimmel in it at all.
2: It hasn't, huh?
0: No. Still, it's an idea. Mr. Kira?
3: Well, for one thing, cognac proper is the product of a very special region in France. Cognac.
0: That's exactly right. And brandy?
3: Brandy may come from any great region.
0: And what may it be made from?
3: Well, it may be made from almost any wine. A lot of it's made from champagne. They call it fine champagne. And
0: no, that's some, not true.
2: It depends on the kind of toes that step on the grapes.
3: It's a high power liqueur.
0: Well, cognac may be very high power too.
3: Double
0: brandy,
3: distilled.
0: Brandy can be distilled not only from grapes, but from apricots or any other fruits. But cognac is a grape brandy, as Mr. Kieran reminds us, made in a special district, the Cognac District. Well, I think on the whole, Mr. Kieran, your answer was correct. How about vodka and slivovitz? Vodka and slivovitz, Mr. Ratner. Yeah.
2: That's where that goes.
1: Vodka is the Russian national drink that is made out of the wheat and slivovitz. Wheat, on wheel.
0: Made out of what?
1: Vodka is the drink that is made out of wheat.
0: Wheat. Oh, what we have on this
1: they
0: program.
1: Make the bread
0: wheat.
1: From.
0: Yes, I understand.
2: Cream of wheat.
1: And
2: know.
1: Slivovitz. And slivovitz is a Polish... A drink made out of the prune.
0: Yes, prunes or plums. It's made throughout the Balkans, not only in Poland. That's right. And what was that thing that the Russian national drink again?
1: From wheat.
0: Yeah, but I know. What did you call it? What's it called?
1: Wheat.
0: Oh, all right. But I want to know how you say vodka, because I like to listen.
1: Vodka.
0: Ah, that's wonderful. That's good. All right, fine. I'm going to bring that home with me. Vodka. All right. How about this one? See, we got one wrong and two right on that. That sends us on to Peggy Gardner's question. This one comes from Piedmont, California. Each of these men, gentlemen, was notorious. That means you got notorious.
1: Yes.
0: Before. Oh,
1: yes.
0: Okay.
2: Well, something like a ragamuffin.
0: Notorious as an aide, helper to some despot or tyrant. Who is the despot? Now, the first fellow is Vyacheslav von Pleva. Vyacheslav von Pleva. He helped a despot. What despot?
1: He helped despot.
0: He did. Yes.
2: Yep.
0: Got it, Mr. Rathoff?
1: Yes, I have to.
0: I'm probably mispronouncing that.
1: No, you're pronouncing it beautiful.
0: Yeah?
2: Peter the Great.
1: No.
2: Rathoff the Great.
1: No.
2: Ivan the Terrible.
1: No.
2: Rathoff the
1: recent.
2: Terrible.
1: It's about 60, 70 years ago.
0: Alexander III of Russia.
1: That's right.
2: Yep, goes the encyclopedia.
0: Well, no, they may get the next two. Joseph Fouché helped a despot. Mr. Levant, who was that?
2: Napoleon.
0: He was the head of his secret police. Joseph Terboven.
2: He's in Norway right now.
0: Yes.
2: He's the Gauleiter of Norway.
0: Yes, they're doing his best to be one. And he, of course, we don't have to even mention
2: his name. Don't mention his name.
0: Don't mention his name. Mr. Terboven has his hands full at the moment, but not as full as he's going to have them pretty soon. Well, that gives us two out of three. How about this one from Margaret Thomas of Warren, Ohio? This is, again, a musical question, gentlemen. What mountains do you associate with these compositions? There'll be three of them played. They should bring to mind a mountain or a mountain range. Is that clear? Let's have the first.
1: Caucasian Malvanov.
0: Yes, the Caucasian...
1: Caucasian sketches.
0: Or suite, yes. Yeah. Well, what is that particular part that was being played by the studio pianist? Does that have a special name, Mr.?
2: No, that's the most popular part.
0: Procession of the Sardar.
2: The Sardar. There are three movements to it. The second one begins with a viola solo.
0: Very lovely.
2: Well,
0: you said it was
2: right.
0: By Ippolitov Ivanov.
1: That's right.
0: Say that, Ippolitov Ivanov, for us.
1: Ippolitov Ivanov.
0: Thank you. I love to hear you say that. That's fine. And now the next one. I again have two hands. Mr. Kieran.
3: That is the favorite song of Uncle Franz Frisch, the manager of the Pittsburgh Pirates in the Blue Ridge Mountains of Virginia.
0: That's right, the Blue Ridge Mountains. Mr. Kieran had his, Mr. Levant had his hand up, too. Now the third and last of these. Mr. Levant.
2: The Hall of the Mountain King by Grieg.
0: And what mountains are they?
2: That was a Peter Lorre mountain. He whistled that in M when he killed all the kids.
0: Yes.
2: That's an Ibsen play.
0: Yes. But
2: Peer Gynt.
0: Yes. You got all, everything you say is correct, but I still want to know
2: Mr.
0: what...
2: Mr. Kieran knows the mountain.
3: I think it's Norway.
0: Yes, the Norwegian mountains. I don't know what the name in Norway, Norwegian, would be.
2: Well, you don't know either.
0: But they're Norwegian mountains. That's the point. How about this one from Israel Lerner of Brooklyn? Or perhaps better, we better save that for the last part of the program. And now here's a question that should be of particular interest to cigarette smokers. Do the tobacco experts at the auctions see the kind of tobacco that is bought for Lucky Strike and other cigarettes as well?
4: Mr. Fadiman, the answer is emphatically yes. Independent experts, auctioneers, buyers, and warehousemen attending the auctions obviously see just who buys what tobacco. And being independent, not connected with any cigarette company, they can be truly impartial judges. So it means a lot that with these independent experts, with men who know tobacco best, it's Lucky's 2-1.
5: If I may add a word, Mr. Cross, every smoker knows that in a cigarette, it's the tobacco that counts. Better tobacco makes a better smoke. So, ladies and gentlemen, isn't it clearly to your own advantage to take a tip from the independent tobacco experts? Remember that market after market, year after year, these experts, present at the sales, see the makers of Lucky's consistently buy the riper, the lighter, the naturally milder Lucky Strike leaf. Yes, Lucky Strike means fine tobacco. So round, so firm, so fully packed. So free and easy on the draw.
0: Thank you, Mr. Risedale and Mr. Cross. That took 59 seconds. And now we'll go on with a question from Israel Lerner of Brooklyn. Identify these animals who went on journeys. The first was a cat who went to the coast of Africa. What cat was that? Mr. Kieran, was that your hand?
3: No, I didn't.
0: Creeping up?
3: When you got to the coast of Africa, I quit.
0: You were probably right anyway. What cat were you going to say?
3: I was going to say Dick Whittington.
0: That's correct. Went to Africa. See, you were right all along.
3: I didn't know it went that far.
0: Yeah? Did you never know that, Mr. Adams?
2: No.
0: Should I tell you the story?
2: Yes.
0: Well?
3: Oh, that's right. I know that.
0: Mr. Kieran?
3: Sent it off on a trade and got rich by it.
0: Yeah, see, he was sold as a mouser to a Moorish king. Well, that's in Africa, Mr. Adams, isn't it? Now, how about this one? A donkey who went looking for a rose. That is a tough one.
2: That was Nelson Eddy, the donkey song. Song of the donkey.
0: Ah, this is really a tough one.
2: In quest of a rose?
0: Yeah, a donkey who went in quest of a rose. Well, there's an old character in a story by Lucius Apuleius, the Golden Ass. And Lucian, according to this tale, was turned into an ass, and he had to eat roses to be transformed back into a man. That's the whole point of the story. Does that come back to you, Mr. Retta?
2: Yes. Were those roses blended?
0: Oh, no. Once an unblended. Gives us one on a philosophical quest. A dog who went on a philosophical quest, Mr. Kieran.
3: Well, it's, I think it was a story by Heywood Broun, wasn't it?
2: Gandalf follows his note? No.
0: No, I don't think so. At least I'm not familiar with it. The only answer I can think of is the Gissing, the famous character in Christopher Morley's lovely novel, Where the Blue Begins. That loses us a $50 war bond going out to Mr. Lerner and a set of the Britannica, courtesy of Lucky Strike. And how about this one from Louis Birenbaum of New York? I'll read some invented headlines that Mr. Birenbaum made up. From these headlines, give the title of the play that they describe. Here's the first. Six aliens and American girl are arrested for creating disturbance.
2: My sister Eileen.
0: Who are the aliens?
2: The aliens are South American La Conga dancers.
6: The Brazilian Army.
0: Yes, practically. The Brazilian
2: Army. The Navy, as a matter of fact.
0: Navy, that's right. Naval cadets. They're arrested, as Mr. Levant reminds us, for doing the Conga. How about this? Attempted suicide ends in double tragedy.
2: That's arsenic if you multiply it.
0: Well, it isn't arsenic, really.
2: Angel Street.
0: No, there wasn't any attempted suicide.
2: You know, I didn't hear the question. Here
0: attempted
2: I go.
0: Attempted suicide. Trouble is, I heard the answer. Attempted suicide ends in double tragedy. I have to call that wrong so far. Now, how about it, gentlemen? It's Ethan Frome. Remember Ethan and Matty in the play, in the novel? Attempt suicide and the sleigh ride. It doesn't succeed, those who don't succeed in killing themselves, and the rest of their life as a result of that lack
2: of success. Well, you can success. Have a million answers for that. Aida, well, Romeo, and Juliet,
0: you
2: don't
0: have it, though. Mm. How about this one? Proprietor of hotel for indigent itinerants found dead.
2: That's I love you, I love you, I love you.
0: Oh, no. Shall I say that again, Mr. Radoff?
1: I am very attentive.
0: Yes, you are.
1: I hear everything you say, but I can't remember.
6: What kind of place?
0: Proprietor of hotel for indigent itinerants found dead. Now, Mr. Adams, do you want to tell Mr. Radoff what indigent itinerants are?
6: Poor travelers.
0: That's right.
2: You mean bums, don't you?
0: Bums.
2: Yeah.
0: Might be.
1: Found dead?
0: They are found dead. Well, the proprietor of this hotel is found dead.
1: Well, that's the lower depth.
0: That's
1: by Gorky.
0: Right. Very good. That's
1: so
0: pulling
1: scary.
0: It out of the hat.
1: It's terrible.
0: Now, that's pulling it out of the hat. It's a difficult question. Thank you. Now, how about this one from John McClellan of Arlington, Virginia? What was the original meaning of these insulting words? The first word is knave.
1: Knave?
0: Knave. K-N-A-V-E. Knave, Mr. Kieran.
1: Boy.
0: Yes.
1: Knabber.
0: Right.
1: German. Jack. Well, Jack in the carts.
0: Well, that it has come to mean that. It's Middle English boy. From the Middle Anglo-Saxon knapper, boy, or youth. The German is similar. How about villain? Villain. What's the original meaning of the word villain? Mr. Kieran again.
3: A villain was a worker on the soil who was attached to a little village. And he was merely a laborer, and because most of the laborers were poor and ignorant, it got that worse of meaning, which now...
0: Yes. Isn't that one of the laws of language that very often...
3: That's right.
0: I forget what the law is called. I think the law of pejorative meaning or something like that. Words get to be nastier and nastier. One of those cutlets. How about cad? Cad. We call a man a cad. What does the word originally mean? Mr. Kieran again, our expert.
3: I think originally that came from the French cadet.
0: That's right. And what did what
3: a younger
0: mean?
3: Son, and the younger sons were generally a worthless lot in those early days, as they say, and so we get this worse meaning from it.
0: That's right. That's exactly right, and that gives us 3 out of 3. And I'm afraid that's all we'll have time for. Mr. Radoff, thank you very much for coming to our party this evening. Now, and it's next week's guest. One $50 war bond and one set of the Encyclopedia Britannica. And speaking of war bonds, you know, it's no gag, it's no cheap pun when somebody says, is bonds or bondage? The plain fact of the matter is that a large number of the world's population today are slaves. S-L-A-V-E-S, slaves. Now, the French are slaves, rebellious slaves, but slaves. The issue is very simple. Do we want to suffer the fate of the French? If not, the buying of war bonds is one small part of the answer. Think it over. Now, next week, Mr. Franklin P. Adams and Mr. John Kieran will be on hand, and we'll have 2 guests. Our first guest will be the versatile and popular stage star and talented author, Cornelia Otis Skinner, an old friend of this program, whose new book, When We Were Young and Gay, will soon be published. And our second guest will be the one and only raconteur, littérateur, and Samuel Johnson of his era, Mr. Alexander Wolcott. Send letters with questions and the correct answers to information, please, at 480 Lexington Avenue, New York City. And now a parting message from Mr. L.A. Speed Riggs, famous tobacco auctioneer from Goldsboro, North Carolina.
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Its title, Little Alice's First Date.

0: Love yous. La da da da da. Ah, Julius, what do you think?
1: Miss Fay, yous'll make Doris call it a day.
0: All right, Mr. Sharp, I'm ready.
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your enjoyment, here is the Phil Harris Alice Faye Show, transcribed, written by Ed James and Phil Shukin, with Elliot Lewis, Walter Tetley, John Hubbard, Janine Roos, Ann Whitfield, Walter Sharp in his music, and yours truly, Bill Foreman. Tonight's frantic little fantasy is entitled Little Alice's First Date, or I Don't Want to Be a Lonesome Banana, I'll Just Hang Around with the Bunch. First, however, here's a word from RCA Victor. And now the stars of the RCA Victor program, Alice Faye and Bill Harris.

0: Phil Harris and Alice Faye are known as Phil Harris and Alice Faye. In private life, however, they are known as Mr. and Mrs. Alice Faye. They have two daughters, little Alice and little Phyllis. But time doing what time does, they're not quite so little as Phil would like to think. Phil thinks?
1: Harris, you are divine. You are sublime. You're a sensation. And you are all mine. You're such a doll.
2: That's you, Phil.
3: Honey, if it ain't me, how dare I be so handsome? Oh, sewing something, huh?
2: No. Just running a needle in and out of Alice's coat to improve the ventilation.
3: Oh, that really helps, huh?
2: Every time.
3: Well, then what's the rush? Why don't you do it tomorrow?
2: Well, it happens that Alice is going to a dance tonight with a date.
3: Honey, I got news for you. No baby daughter of mine is going to no dance with no date. Not as long as I got anything to do with it.
2: And I've got news for you, Mr. Van Winkle. A 14-year-old girl is not a baby.
3: 14? Uh-huh. But it seems like only yesterday I was putting her in her playpen.
2: It was, and she's getting pretty tired of it.
3: I just can't believe it. In only 14 years, how could she get to be 14 years old?
2: Doesn't count the way you do. Telling people you're 25.
3: I don't tell people I'm 25. I tell them that Alice is 14 and I was a father at 11. And they figure the rest out for themselves.
2: Now, Phil, you can't be a juvenile all your life. Even Mickey Rooney grew up.
1: Yeah, but not all the way.
4: Hey, Mom, you know who is ready.
2: All right, dear.
4: And here she comes now.

0: lovely people.
1: Holy jumping catfish.
2: Phil, that's your own daughter.
1: My own? Hey, that's Alice. Phyllis, pull down all them shades.
3: What's the matter, Pop?
1: Some of the guys from the band might be outside and she can't run in them high-heeled shoes. Pull down them shades.
4: Oh, Phil, come
0: How on. Do you like my strapless evening gown, Dad? Isn't it cool?
1: Why shouldn't it be? There ain't enough of it to keep it.
0: That isn't what she means, Pop. She means it's real gone.
1: Yeah, and if you ask me, it's too far gone. Now put some of it back on.
0: You don't like the way I look.
1: Yes, I do, Alice. Honestly, I do. It's... Well, it's just that... Well, I ain't seen this much of you since you had your first baby picture taken.
2: She's no different from all the other girls. And this is a coming out party.
1: She's coming out, all right. Looks like she's getting squeezed out of a tube of toothpaste. And what's more... Wait a minute. Hold it, Clyde.
2: Now what's the matter?
1: Her lip. She's bleeding.
2: Oh, will you stop carrying on? That's lipstick.
1: Lipstick? My baby daughter is wearing lipstick? Looks like you put it on with a trowel.
0: Mother, Mother, he's here. He's here.
1: And furthermore,
2: easy,
1: I'm not...
2: Father, easy. Let's not get our little brain in a tizzy.
1: Look, honey,
2: we'll talk about it later. Be a good boy and let Sniffy in.
1: Why do I have to... Who?
2: Sniffy.
0: Oh, Poppy's wonderful.
1: You call him Sniffy?
2: We won't call him anything if you don't let him in. Now, come on, Phyllis. Come on. Come on. Let's finish putting the finished touches on Alice, huh?
0: Come on, Mother. I'm so excited. He's a doll.
5: Oh, mush.
1: Sniffy. Oh, there's a classy name. All right, I'm coming. A date already. First thing you know, I'm going to have gray hair. Or no hair. I'll be a grandfather. Old crawdad.
6: Hiya, curly old kid.
1: Who you calling old?
6: What's the matter? Something go wrong, Dad?
1: And don't call me Dad.
6: Okay.
1: You got a lot of nerve coming in here making cracks about how old I am. You ain't no spring chicken yourself, Clyde.
6: Wait a minute. Let's start this thing all over again. Hi, Curly. How's tricks?
1: Oh, come in and shut the door, will you?
6: Beautiful night, ain't it? Not that I care one way or the other, but it seemed like a reasonable way to open the conversation.
1: All right, Ellie, don't open no conversations. I'm full of problems. I got a lot of problems.
6: Bad, huh?
1: Oh, it's Alice, my little daughter. She's growing up. First thing you know, she'll get married. She'll be a mother. A grandmother. She'll be older than I am.
6: What are you talking about, Curly?
1: Little Alice. She's going out with a guy.
6: Oh, I see what you mean.
1: What do you mean, you see what I mean? What's wrong with her going out with a guy?
6: Well, I remember the first time I went out with a girl. And if I was you, I wouldn't let her.
1: Look, Elliot, you may not know about these things like this, but... There are some kids who don't go around peddling hot hubcaps. And there's some young men that respect American womanhood.
6: How about the first time you went out with a girl, Curly?
1: I'll kill him.
6: All right, wait a minute, Curly. Hold it. Now, let's figure this thing out. What do you know about this kid? Where's he taking her?
1: Just to a school dance. The place will be loaded with chaperones.
6: Uh-huh. How much can a loaded chaperone watch? How old is he?
1: I don't know.
6: 15? 20? 25?
1: I'll tell you, I don't know. He's just a kid that... What do you mean, 25? He's in the ninth grade with Alice.
6: Well, I was 25. I was in the sixth grade.
1: Yeah, and at the rate you were going, you would have gotten out when you're 50.
6: See what I mean?
1: Oh, Elliot, what am I going to do?
6: About what?
1: About Alice. I can't let her go out with a man 50 years old.
6: You know, it's a good thing I showed up, Curly. You got to watch these things. You suppose his wife knows about it?
1: Whose wife?
6: The kids.
1: He's got a wife?
6: Curly, you don't think you got to be 50 years old without a wife and kids, do you?
1: The kids got kids?
6: You know, this gets worse all the time.
1: Look, Elliot, you gotta help me.
6: You know me, Curly. My right arm up to there.
1: Okay, but now we gotta be clever about this.
6: You bet.
1: Real clever.
6: Diabolical.
1: You know something? We'll be so clever that this guy'll never know what happened.
6: Right.
1: Now, there's only one other thing I've got to figure out.
6: What's that, Curl?
1: How do we do it?
6: That's a problem. Maybe...
1: I got it. We'll take him in the garage.
6: And stuff him inside of a tire.
1: No. We'll work on it.
6: With sledgehammers.
1: No, Elliot, no. We'll question him, that's all. We'll find out all about him.
6: Hold it, Curly.
1: What?
6: There's a guy coming up the front walk.
1: Let me see.
6: See?
1: Yeah. Yeah. That's him, Sniffy.
6: Pardon me?
1: That's the guy, Sniffy.
6: He's a clever devil, ain't he? 50 years old and made up to look like a kid of 15.
1: Hell. Now, look, Elliot.
6: Yes?
1: Go outside and grab him.
6: Right.
1: And, Elliot.
6: Yeah?
1: I'll meet you in the garage in 2 minutes. I gotta get in the mood.
6: Right.
1: The story you're about to hear is true. Names have been changed to protect the actors. It was late when I got back to headquarters and I found 3 bodies piled in front of my desk. That was peculiar because I don't have a desk. It was Harris. My name is Friday. I mean, it was Friday. My name is Harris. Suddenly a voice rang out in the dark, and a weird, mysterious voice, a voice that seemed to say...
3: Is that you, Chief?
1: Yeah, where's the kid?
3: Right here.
1: Okay, let's go to work. Close the door, Joe.
3: Okay, Chief.
1: Seven-car garage. We don't fool around with no small stuff.
3: You ready to start, Chief?
1: Right. Shine the light in his eyes.
3: Right.
1: All right, sir. Start talking.
4: Gosh, Mr. Harris, I don't know what this is all about. I came to take Alice to the dance, and this man told me that I had to wait in the garage, and I'm very confused. Besides, I don't like garages because I'm... allergic.
1: Won't talk, huh? Now look, sir.
4: Yes, Mr. Harris?
1: This boy needs a new washer.
3: Keep going, Chief. You're doing great.
1: Okay, What do I do next?
3: Ask him his name.
1: Right. What's your name, sir?
4: Sniffy.
1: You hear that, Elliot? His name is Sniffy.
3: A clever alias, but it won't hold water.
1: Sniffy.
4: Yes, sir.
1: I can't keep calling him Sniffy. What's your right name, sir?
4: My right name, Mr. Harris, is Odell Sneed Hathaway, the third.
1: Odell?
3: Sneeden?
4: Hathaway, the third.
1: Look, Sniffy.
4: Yes, sir?
1: How old are you?
4: I'm 15, sir.
3: A likely story. 16 feet a day.
1: Elliot, will you stop interrupting?
3: Sorry, Chief. Go ahead.
1: Okay, take over, Elliot.
3: Right. Sniffy?
4: Yes, sir?
3: What mob are you with?
4: What?
3: Take him, Chief.
1: Right. Where do you work?
4: I...
1: Where do you live?
4: I...
3: Where were you on the night of January 16th?
1: Elliot.
3: Sorry, Chief. Slipped down.
1: You want to take over?
3: No, go ahead. You're doing fine.
1: Okay. Sniffy, now pay attention. What are your intentions toward my daughter?
4: Well, if she don't bother me, I won't bother her.
3: Chief, might as well face it. We're not getting any place. We'll have to use force.
1: Force? What kind of force?
3: Oh, nothing elaborate. Maybe a few of the basic torches, like the Iron Maiden, the Chinese water cure, listening to Guy Lombardo.
1: Art Linkletter won't get it, huh?
4: You better let me out of here, or I'll tell my father.
1: Now we got him.
4: I didn't want to go to any old dance in the first place.
3: He's cracking wide open.
4: I don't like dances, and I don't like girls. And you better let me go home.
1: Keep going, sir. You're doing fine.
4: My father's the district attorney, and when I tell him what you did to me...
3: You hear that, Chief? His father's the... Who?
4: He's the district attorney. That's who my father is.
6: Take over, Curly.
4: I should have gone to the football game in the first place. That's what I should have done.
1: Curly got it already. Sniffy. Odell, boy, you got us all wrong, hasn't he, Elliot?
6: So wrong.
1: He doesn't know why we brought him out into the garage, does he?
6: He thought we were going to torture him.
1: Yeah. When all the time, all we wanted to do is give him some tickets to the football game.
4: In the garage?
6: No, in the Coliseum.
4: Oh. Well, gosh, I thought you were mad at me or something.
6: Us?
1: Mad at you? Did you hear that, Elliot? He thought we were mad at him.
6: Good old Odell Sneedy.
1: Yeah. Now, look, Sniffy, here's a couple of tickets for the Rams game. Now, go ahead out of here and have a lot of fun.
6: Yeah, live it up. Have a ball.
4: The Rams? Gosh. Thank you, Mr. Harris. Thank you very much.
1: Yeah, give my regards to your father.
6: Yeah, say hello to the DA.
4: Goodbye.
6: We did it.
1: Oh, we got rid of him, didn't we? Wait till I tell Alice.
6: Hey, boy, will she be tickled, huh?
1: Hey, wait a minute, Elliot.
6: What's that?
1: We forgot one thing.
6: What's that, Curly?
1: We never found out how many kids he had. Hey, Alice! Alice, honey!
2: Now, Phil, have you seen Sniffy? He was supposed to have been here 15 minutes ago.
6: Tell her, Curly.
1: Hey, honey, will you hear what we did? Just will you hear what...
5: Mother, I can't understand it. He promised he'd take me.
1: Oh, Alice, baby, listen. You got nothing to worry about. We fixed that Sniffy character.
6: We sniffed him good.
1: Yeah.
5: You what? Oh, Mother.
1: Yes, sir. It'll be a long time before he comes messing around here again.
2: Phil... You didn't send him away.
6: Send him away? You hear that, Curly?
1: Hey, honey, you should have heard it. Man, Elliot started that torture business on him and...
2: Phil
1: when he...
2: Harris.
5: Oh, Mother.
1: Wait a minute. Alice, you didn't want her to go out with that drip, did you?
2: Oh, Phil, if you'd only keep on to the things that don't concern
1: it
2: you.
1: It concerns me as much as anybody. She's my daughter, and she ain't going out with no strange guys.
2: For your information, Phil, they went to kindergarten together.
6: It's like I said, Curly, a pickup.
5: Well, gee, we were such good friends. He carried my books, and I carried his nose drops. And now he'll never speak to me again.
1: Oh, honey, don't. No, honey, gee whiz, I was only trying to help.
2: Oh, you were a big help.
6: I tried to help, too.
2: All right, get going, both of you.
1: What?
2: You've got just 5 minutes to produce Sniffy or a reasonable facsimile.
6: She makes the kid sound like a box top.
1: Now, look, honey.
2: Get.
1: But I...
2: Get.
1: Wait a minute, Alice. I'm the head of this family, and I'll look for Sniffy when I'm good and ready.
2: Phil?
1: I'm ready. Come on, Alice.
6: For him, Curly.
1: Oh, how do I know? Come on, let's get. We'll ad lib as we go.
5: Oh, Mother.
2: Oh, Alice.
5: I'm so miserable. What am I gonna do?
2: Oh, well, gee. Maybe a song would help. Snuggle up, kitten, huh?

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1: Sniffy!
2: Bum da da da da dum da da da da.
3: Wait a minute. Drop it a fifth.
0: Bum da da da da dum da da da da.
1: Sniffy!
2: You know, Curly, I don't think we're going to find him this way.
3: What makes you think so?
2: They never found Chloe, did they?
3: Hey, wait a minute. That's an idea.
2: What?
3: Any good swamps around here?
2: No. Well, why don't we look for him at the Coliseum?
3: What for?
2: Well, ain't that where the Rams are playing?
3: The Cucamonga Rams?
2: You mean you gave him tickets? Oh, Curly, you're a clever one. But clever.
3: Yeah. I'm as sharp as a sack of wet cement. I got news for you. If I don't produce Sniffy, I ain't going home.
2: Hey, Curly, what about that other thing? You know, the facsimile.
3: What are you talking about? Where are we going to find a thing like that at this time of night?
2: Curly, when she said a facsimile, she meant... Look out!
3: A facsimile is look out?
2: No. It means the same thing.
3: Then what's the difference?
2: Curly, look. When I say, look out, here's something. That's Julius.
3: Why, that little runt tried to run us down. I'll find...
2: He's a facsimile. Curly, we got it.
3: Julius is a facsimile?
2: In a nauseating sort of a way.
4: Hey, why don't you guys stand still?
3: Backing up now. He's going to stop. Look, I got an idea.
2: What?
3: If we can't find one of them facsimile things, how about using Julius?
2: Curly, you are a loo-loo.
4: What are you fellas doing up on a sidewalk? Don't you know it's dangerous?
3: Oh, hello, Julius, old buddy boy.
4: Maybe I clipped them going by.
2: Could we speak to you for a moment, please, sir?
4: I must have mangled the both of them.
3: Hey, Julius... How would you like to go to a dance?
4: Can you lead?
2: Come here, Julius. Just a little closer.
4: I'm close enough. What do you got on your mind? As if me deadly intuition didn't tell me.
3: No, kid, not today, no. No, you got us all wrong, old buddy. We're your friends.
4: Either me intuition is dead or I'm gonna be.
2: Julius. We're going to make you a real happy kid.
4: You're going to let me back the truck over here?
3: Got a wonderful sense of humor, that kid, huh, Elliot?
2: Oh, a laugh a minute, Curly. Yeah. Nothing but laughs.
4: Fellas, please, you're taking all the fun out of it. You're supposed to fight me.
3: You? You? Our buddy? Our pal?
2: Our facsimile?
3: Hey, Jones. Now, listen. How would you like to take a beautiful young lady to a dance?
4: I ain't interested.
2: But we already made the date for you.
4: Great! Call me up tomorrow and let me know if I had a good time.
3: Don't be that way, Julius. Look, we'll do anything you say. Name your own terms.
4: Ooh, this dame must be a darb.
2: Well, are you going to go or ain't you?
4: Will you wash me truck?
3: I'll wash and he'll wipe.
4: Will you deliver me groceries all day tomorrow? And call me Mr. Abruzio?
3: We will call you dear Mr. Abruzio.
2: King of the supermarkets.
4: You'll do all that for poor little insignificant me?
3: How about it, Julius?
4: I still ain't interested.
2: Now look, you little creep.
3: Leave him alone, Elliot. Leave him alone. Don't bother him. Just leave him alone. If he won't, he won't. Just means poor little Alice won't go to the dance, that's all.
2: Well... Chuck it over.
4: Oh, Alice, huh? Wait a minute, me good man. I have decided to reconsider your proposition. I shall be only too happy to accompany the fair damsel in pursuit of tight Sicorian delights.
3: Huh?
2: That means yes.
3: Oh. Well, then go ahead, Julius. What are you waiting for?
4: You want I should take poor little Alice in the truck?
3: No. You can take my car. But look, hurry up. You'll miss the whole dance.
4: I'll dance like a breeze, like a feather floating in the summer air, like a boy
2: got any intuition?
3: Why?
2: Mine tells me something is all loused up.
5: Hey, honey. Hey, Alice.
6: She isn't home, Pop.
3: Who isn't?
6: Anybody isn't. I'm all alone.
3: Well, that's funny. Where do you suppose...
6: Hi, Uncle Elliot. How's every little thing?
2: Oh, great, Phil. Great. Little Alice get taken care of all right?
6: Sure. She and Sniffy went to the football game.
3: Sniffy?
6: Well, you said you gave him tickets, didn't you?
3: Oh, yeah, sure. Hey, look, Phyllis. What happened when Julius showed up?
6: Well, he and Mom went to the dance, like you said.
3: Oh!

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0: Included in this program transcribed was Gil Stratton. The part of Julius was played by Walter Tetley. This has been an NBC Radio Network production.

0: 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You just heard the Phil Harris Alice Faye Show, which originally aired Friday, October 9th, 1953, 73 years ago today, titled Little Alice's First Date. Here's the Phil Harris Alice Faye Show, which originally aired Sunday, October 9th, 1949, 77 years ago today. Its title, Three Gray Hairs.
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1: 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The Harris family is going through its usual morning routine. The children are getting ready for school, Alice is preparing breakfast, and Phil is admiring himself in the mirror. Suddenly, for the first time, he notices three gray hairs. There's a moment's stunned silence, and then...
3: Help! Alice, help, come quick. Oh, no, this can't happen to my crowning glory. I can't go on with a tarnished crown. Oh, this is awful.
4: Oh, for goodness sakes, Phil, what's wrong?
3: Alice, sit down, dear, sit down. I've got something to tell you, honey. And, well, if you want to leave me after you hear it, you have every right to.
4: Well, what are you looking so Phil, is there another woman?
3: I wish there was. No! I mean, I wish it was something that trivial. Alice? Alicia?
5: Yes.
3: Honey bun? My hair is turning gray at the temples.
5: Oh, is that all?
3: Gad, woman. Don't you understand? I'm prematurely gray.
5: Prematurely? Let's face it, Phil, you're 40. Lots of people start turning gray when they reach 40.
3: You didn't.
5: What was that?
3: Let me finish. I was going to say you didn't have to remind me.
6: Did something happen, Daddy? Are you all right?
3: No, I'm not all right. I've turned gray. Girls, I hate to tell you this, but your daddy is growing old. Very, very old.
6: Gee, that's terrible. Mommy, does that mean you're going to have to take him to the old man's home?
5: I suppose so. What else can they do with an old man?
6: But, Mommy, couldn't we keep him here? He won't be a burden. No, we can and take turns pushing him around in his wheelchair.
7: Now, wait a minute. Just a minute. I can still whip the three of you. One at a time.
5: Phil, stop acting ridiculous over a few gray hairs. It doesn't look bad. As a matter of fact, it makes you look rather distinguished. Doesn't it, girls?
6: Yes, Daddy. You're starting to look just like Louis Stone.
3: Louis Stone? Oh, no. The irony of it. Today I look like Louis Stone, and only a few short weeks ago I looked exactly like Mickey Rooney.
5: Terrible about a few gray hairs.
3: Don't you see? First it gets gray, and then you start to lose it. I got to make public appearances. When people see me without hair, what will they say?
8: Good morning, Baldy.
3: I have to lose something. Why can't it be him? Get away from me, Willie. I got enough on my mind. Something awful has happened to me.
8: Oh, good. Tell me about it.
5: Nothing, Willie. He has a few... Wait a minute. I'll bet you won't even notice it. Look at his head. Do you notice anything different about it?
8: No, it's just as flat as it ever was.
3: Well, you two got a brother and sister act now? You... Listen, all she wants you to do is to look at my hair.
8: Your hair? Well, I'll be switched. Hi-ho, Silvertop.
3: Now, you see, Alice, even little Squint Eye noticed it. I don't dare go out in public like this.
5: Oh, now, look, Phil, if your few gray hairs bother you so much, why don't you go to a barber shop and have them touch it up a little?
3: Oh, fine, fine. All I got to do is to let the guys see me in a barber shop and let them see me having my hair dyed. Why, they'd kid the shirt off of me.
5: Why should they, honey? Lots of men have their hair touched up. Jack Benny goes there every week to have his hair done.
3: Yes, but you don't have to sit there while they're doing it. Now, look, let's face it. I don't want them guys to find out about it.
5: Well, then why don't you go to my beauty parlor? Phil, I have a 10 o'clock appointment with my hairdresser. I'll let you go instead, huh?
3: You want me to go to a dame's barber shop? What are you doing? I'd be embarrassed in one of them places.
5: Oh, you won't be embarrassed. Nobody has to know that you're going, and nobody there knows you.
3: Don't.
5: Sure.
3: Well, if nobody knows I'm there, and nobody's going to know about it. I guess it'll be all right. Anything, I'll go.
5: All right, good. I'll call the beauty shop and tell them you're coming in my place. And in the meantime, honey, you'd better get started. You only have a half hour to get there.
3: All right, I'm going to leave right now. I ought to be back in about... I'll get that.
9: Hi, Curly.
3: Hello, Frankie. I can't talk to you now. I'm in a hurry.
9: Where you going?
3: I got a 10 o'clock appointment at the beauty parlor.
10: Well, la-di-da.
3: I got a good reason to go to the beauty parlor.
9: Don't apologize. Perfectly normal for the man of the house to go to a beauty parlor. Go on, you run along.
3: Look, Frankie.
9: I'll stay here and talk to Alice while she shaves. Curly, why are you going to the beauty parlor? I know that sounds like a stupid question, but I'm anxious to hear your stupid answer.
3: You must know I'm going because I... Wait a minute. I'll see if you can tell. Now, look at me closely, Frankie.
9: Mm-hmm.
3: Look at my profile.
9: Mm-hmm.
3: Do you notice anything different?
9: Yeah. You're starting to get another chin.
3: I've had two chins for a long time.
9: I'm talking about the third one. I think it's very attractive the way your chins cascade into your chest.
3: Never mind, will you?
9: I imagine when you drool, it looks like a babbling brook.
3: Look, will you forget about my chins? It's my hair I'm concerned about.
9: Oh?
3: Frankie, the time has come. I'm getting gray, and I'm terribly worried.
11: feel awful about it.
9: Well, there's no reason to be depressed. Come on now, chin's up, old boy.

0: Now, Gertrude, for goodness sake, I don't want you to ever feel like that.
1: I don't wish
2: it. Say, pardon me, madam. Madam. Madame.
1: Yes?
2: I'm Phil Harris. My wife called and made an appointment for me.
1: Oh, yes. She said you wanted your curls dyed.
2: Yes, that's right.
1: What do you want to become, a brunette, a redhead, or a platinum blonde?
2: You'll be a wise hairdresser, huh? I don't want to be a brunette or a redhead or a platinum blonde.
3: No, we were thinking in terms of midnight blue.
2: madam, I just want these few gray hairs just touched up a bit to match the rest of my hair. And if you don't mind, I don't want anybody else to know about it.
1: Well, very well. Just step into this booth and I'll call Lucille. She always takes care of Mrs. Harris.
2: Thank you. And remember, I'm trying to keep this quiet.
1: Oh, don't worry. I won't tell Lucille who you are. Now, you just lie back in this chair, and I'll put this sheet over your suit and this towel over your face. There. You're completely covered. Now she'll never know who she's waiting on.
2: How do I look, Renly?
3: Like a sloppy mummy.
1: Get Lucille. Lucille?
4: Yes, Mrs. Matthews?
1: There's a customer waiting for you in booth 3.
4: I'll go right in. Oh, it's 10 o'clock. That must be Alice Faye. Oh, I love to do her hair. She's such a nice person. And she's so pretty and young-looking. Wonder how she does it at her age. Oh, well, more power to her. Oh, there you are. Hello, dearie.
5: Hi, honey.
4: I'm not talking to you. I'm talking to Miss Fay.
5: Miss Fay? That it? Oh. You mean Alice. On cheat there.
4: How are you, Miss Fay?
1: Mm-hmm.
4: Well, I better get started on you. You want the usual, Miss Fay?
1: Mm-hmm.
4: You sound like you got a cold.
1: Mm-hmm.
4: Gee, I hope you'll be able to sing on your radio program Sunday. I'd hate to have to hear your husband sing two songs.
6: What's the matter about it?
5: Take it easy.
6: Well, what did
5: Alice
6: do?
5: Alice.
6: Good.
5: Alice.
6: But don't call.
5: Alice. Alice. Take it easy. You'll blow a gasket on your girdle. Lucy, you've upset Miss Fay. She likes to hear her husband sing. In fact, she insists that he sing on the program.
4: Yeah.

0: understand. It sort of makes it look as if he's earning his own living.
1: Luce, never mind the conversation. Just get to work, huh?
0: All right. I just want to arrange this sheet around Miss Faye's feet so I... Miss Faye! I hate to tell you this, but your legs are getting awful hairy. Jack, what happened to the shape of them? You're getting bow-legged.
2: I am not bow-legged.
0: Miss Faye, you're a man. Oh, wait till I tell Luella Parsons about this.
2: Frankie, let's get out of here before this whole joint knows what's. Come on, don't stay with that woman. Get out of here.
1: After you, dearie. Ladies first, you know.
2: Oh, come on. Oh, Remy, what am I going to do about dyeing my hair? No matter where I go, it ain't going to work because people are going to recognize me.
1: Well, why go anyplace? Let's dye it ourselves.
2: You know, a guy, huh? No, look.
1: Huh?
2: You mean, yeah.
1: Sure we can. We can use a well-known dye. It can't do any harm. You leave it to me. I'll buy the dye. You go home, wash your hair, and get ready.
2: Okay. Gee whiz, Frankie. I hope the dye works. Well, don't you understand? If it don't work, it's going to ruin my career.
1: Why should it? You still have your glorious voice.
2: True. Even go in for serious singing. I could be another gray-haired baritone like Enzo Pizza.
3: Some enchanted evening, you may meet a stranger.
2: Why knock him out of a living, huh? I better stick with my own racket.
4: Brag, people boast, and consider.

0: Now, look, Remley, before you start mixing that stuff, now, let me ask you one question. Are you sure that this dye you bought, you sure that it ain't gonna hurt my hair?
1: Well, how can it? It's one of the best dyes on the market.
0: What's the name of it?
1: All-Purpose Rit. That's wonderful stuff. Yeah, the label says, guaranteed not to harm the most delicate fabric.
0: Then that's for me. It's not because my hair is made of the most delicate fabrics available.
1: Well, let's get started. Now, I pour the dyes into this boiling water.
0: Wait a minute. Dyes?
1: Hmm?
0: You got more than one?
1: Well, I had to. Couldn't get any dye the color of your brown hair, so I bought four different colors. I'm going to mix them.
0: What colors?
1: Red, green, chartreuse, and fuchsia.
0: This makes brown?
1: Certain et moi. Now, I pour them in the boiling water. First a little green. Now a little red. A dash of chartreuse. A pinch of fuchsia.
0: A jigger of rum and butter size of walnut. Nutmeg to taste. What are you trying to do?
1: Curly, you're not going to drink this.
0: I ain't going to put it on my head either. It's an awful looking mess.
1: Well, wait till it boils a little longer. There, that's better. Well, you can bend your head over, Curly. I'm ready to die.
0: Well, go ahead, I'm too young. Let me tell you something, Remley. I'm going to tell you right now, you ain't going to get my head near that thing.
1: Curly, can't hurt you. Just try it.
0: Try it on somebody else. Why are you picking on me with it?
1: I wish you had a dog.
0: We ain't got no dog.
2: Hi, fellas.
0: Well, if it ain't little wire hair to bruise you.
3: You think we ought to?
0: Sure, his fur looks a little mangy. Come here, Fido. Over on this side, please.
2: Up to?
0: Oh, we're just cooking up a little, a little spaghetti sauce. Oh,
1: and what spaghetti sauce? Curly, bend over. Smell that.
0: Gladly.
1: Yeah.
0: Oh, this is exquisite. Mmm. Now, Frankie, it's your turn to bend over and smell it.
1: Okay. Oh, what a heavenly aroma.
2: Suppose it's my turn to bend over.
0: If you wanna.
2: I don't wanna. Ain't nobody getting me to taste that stuff.
0: But Julius, we don't want you to taste it. All we want you to do is
2: go soak your head.
1: He's catching on.
0: Got the right idea, but the wrong head. Hey, kid, believe me, we don't want you to taste it. All we want you to do is just bend over and see if it smells all right to you.
2: All right, as long as I don't have to taste it. I don't smell nothing.
0: You will. Dunk them, Remley. Yeah.
1: How long should we hold them under?
0: The directions say soak him for 5 minutes, but this is just a trial run. Let him up now. We'll see how he looks. Pull him out.
2: You're boiling my little scalp off.
0: Stop even, it ain't boiling.
1: How's his hair look, Curly?
0: I can't tell yet. Wait till the smoke clears away. Hey, Frankie.
1: Huh?
0: Something went wrong. The colors didn't mix.
1: That's right, they didn't. His hair is four different shades.
0: Yeah, his head looks like an Argyle sock. Come here, man.
2: Get away from me, you fiends. Ain't you done enough to make dunk in my head and hot spaghetti sauce?
0: But, Joe...
2: Where did I tell my old man you tried to make an Italian dinner out of me?
0: Hey, he was a Halloween job, wasn't he? Sir, we dyed that egghead early, didn't we? You know, come to think of it, his head looked a little bit like a chef's salad.
1: Well, I'm ready for you now, Curly. Just dunk.
0: Hold on. You ain't going to get my head in a technicolor mess. Look, I'm going to go upstairs and see if Alice hasn't got some good dye. I'll be right back in a minute.
1: Yeah, oh, Curly.
0: I'm not going to.
1: Hey, Curly. Oh, I wonder what went wrong. I know I can get the right color for Curly. I can only find somebody else to test it on.
2: Mommy, we're home from school. Mommy, where are you? Mommy!
1: Why not? It can't hurt him. Alice can always wash it out. Oh, girls, come on in the kitchen. Uncle Frankie has a big surprise for you.
4: Gee, thanks, Uncle Frankie. Our hair looks beautiful.
1: Yeah, but I still haven't got quite the color I want yet.
2: I love the color you gave me. It's a bright, flaming red.
4: And mine is a very unusual Kelly green.
1: That's still not right. Red and green ain't exactly what I'm looking for.
0: Hey, Remley, Alice had a dye and I'm red. Remley, who brought them traffic signals into the...
1: They ain't traffic signals. They're young ladies.
0: Colorful little midgets, ain't they? What circus they with?
2: Daddy, it's us.
0: Oh, no. Oh, no, Remley. What have you done to Phyllis and Alice? Oh, you poor kids. Your hair is such awful colors. What are we going to do?
1: Change their names to Aurora and Borealis. Well, I guess I've done all I can to help. So long, Curly.
0: Come back here. If I ever get my hands on you, Remley, you've hurt my children.

0: Alice and Phil will be back in just a moment. But right now, our Rexall family druggist has a question to answer.
1: I want to know more about the ad on Rexall's one-cent sale.
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3: Frankie, how could you do anything like that to the children's hair?
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5: Never mind, Remley. 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Now get going.
4: All right, I'll get it out. Hold still, Phyllis.
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4: Oh, that's nothing, Curly. 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
5: Starch?
4: Yeah, I figured I'd dye their hair and set it at the same time.
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7: 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This episode originally aired Thursday, October 9th, 1952. 74 years ago today. Its title, Betty and Crooner.
6: Mother, why did Daddy switch to Postum?
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0: Yes, it's Father Knows Best, transcribed in Hollywood, starring Robert Young as Father. 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Something about cogwheels, levers, gears, and springs that holds a certain fascination for the male species. The feminine faction, however, is not so enraptured, especially when the aforementioned cogwheels, levers, gears, and springs are spread all over the dining room table. And that's the way it is with the Andersons as we check in on a Saturday morning at the White Frame House on Maple Street. Like this.
1: Jim, you have a perfectly good workbench out in the garage. Why don't you repair the clock out there?
2: Margaret, I'll be through here in just a minute.
1: You've been saying that for the last 2 hours.
2: But I can use your help here.
3: Okay.
2: Now, hand me those tools as I need them. Screwdriver.
3: Okay, here you are.
2: Now, pliers. Tweezers.
3: Forceps. Scalpel.
2: All right, bud, cut it out. This is nerve-wracking work.
3: Oh, gosh, Dad, this whole thing sounds like an operation.
1: Yes, and I'm afraid the patient isn't going to make it. Jim, those old clocks require a special skill. When Mother and Dad had the clock, they always
2: Margaret, took it to... Margaret, please, I've just about got it licked.
4: Say, Mommy! Gosh, what's all this junk on the table?
1: Shh, Kathy, there's a genius at work.
2: Now, see the spring here, bud? All I have to do is coil it up good and tight, like this. Now, as I hold the spring with the pliers, I want you, bud, to open the little door in back of the clock.
3: Okay, there you are.
2: That's it. Now, I gently slip the coiled spring inside, like this. Easy. Easy. No.
3: That's what I call making time fly.
2: Very funny. Now, help me pick up the parts.
1: Jim, Mr. Timkins, the jeweler, specializes in clocks like this. Why don't you run down
2: Margaret,
1: there
2: Margaret, do you mind? I'll fix the clock.
1: Yes, dear.
3: Dad, since you're having such a tough time with the spring, why don't you put that in first and work around it?
2: Well, yes, I guess I could do that. Where is the spring?
3: The last time I saw it, it was flying over the bookcase and heading south.
4: Here it is, Daddy.
2: Oh, bring it here, kitten. Thank you. Now, the important thing is to get the spring coiled good and tight. There we are. Now, Bud, open the back of the clock again.
3: Okay.
2: All right. Now, this is more like it. Now, I set the spring in like this. Just a little more. A little more.
4: Mother, guess what?
2: Oh. Betty, do you have to bust into the house like that?
5: What's wrong, Father?
2: Now, where did that spring go?
3: It set a new record, Dad. It landed on the mantle.
5: Oh, it was delirious. All of us girls went down to the train and met Ronnie.
2: Ronnie? Ronnie who?
5: Ronnie Kelso, the singer. He's only the rage of the whole country. Father, don't you keep up on anything?
2: Not the important things.
3: You mean the goon that croons?
5: Quiet, Junior. And, Mother, while we were down at the depot, Ronnie's publicity man came over and said that Ronnie wanted to invite one of us girls to have lunch with him. And because I have a bigger collection of Ronnie's records than the rest of the girls, they chose me. Isn't that dreamy?
1: I'd say you were very fortunate.
5: Am I? Father, did you hear what I said?
2: Yes, I heard what you said. Kathy, hand me the screwdriver.
5: But, Father, don't you understand? Your daughter is having lunch with the most popular singer in the country.
2: Am I to assume that this is the same fellow whose records you play all the time up in your room?
5: That's right.
2: I question his popularity.
5: Now you're taking an old fogey attitude.
2: What?
5: If you were 16 or 17, his voice would do something to you.
2: It has done something to me, and I don't like it.
5: No one in this world, but no one sings like Ronnie Kelso. There's something about him, the way he sighs when he croons.
3: Yeah, he sounds like a slow leak in a tire.
5: Mother, can't you do something about that son of yours?
1: Bud, that's enough.
3: You should hear him. He pants like a St. Bernard when he sings.
2: I love you.
3: Brother.
5: Oh, how awful.
3: You aren't kidding.
2: Where's that cogwheel that was here?
4: Here it is, Daddy.
2: Oh, thanks.
4: Oh, it's probably for me.
5: Hello? Oh, hi, Ralph. No, I'm sorry, Ralph. I won't be able to see you this afternoon. I have a very important engagement with, well, with someone. No, it's not him. It's Ronnie Kelso. Well, it is. I'm meeting him in front of the Olympic Hotel at 1 o'clock, and he's taking me to lunch, so there. Now, Ralph, don't be like that. The only reason I was attracted to Ronnie is because he reminds me of you. The same mannerism, the same kind of personality, and you look quite a bit alike.
2: If I was Ralph, I'd see my lawyer.
5: Certainly, I remember, Ralph. We have a roller skating date for this evening. See you then. Goodbye. Mother, can I wear your pearl lapel pin?
1: Well...
5: Oh, please, Mother, I must look my best for Ronnie.
1: I guess so. Have you something to go with it?
5: Let's see. Oh, I know. I'll call Janie.
1: Now, don't start borrowing a lot of things.
5: Oh, she'll be utterly thrilled to have her bracelet meet Ronnie. Hello, Janie? Betty. I'm sorry, Janie, that the rest of you kids can't go today, but... What? Oh, yes, I know. I can't believe it myself. There, I'll be eating lunch, and across the table looking at me with those soulful eyes will be Ronnie.
6: What a way to get indigestion.
1: Bud.
5: Oh, Janie, Mother's letting me wear her pearl lapel pin, and I was wondering if I could borrow that new bracelet of yours. Oh, thanks a lot. Ruth's letting me wear that cute blouse of hers, and Doris is letting me have her black velvet purse.
2: Margaret.
1: Yes, Jim?
2: Doesn't that daughter of ours wear anything that belongs to her?
1: Jim, yeah, all sure. The girls do this.
2: But it sounds like she's being clothed through the courtesy of the community.
5: Well, Agnes offered me her plaid skirt.
2: If she lost her friends, she'd freeze to death.
5: All right, Janie. And don't worry, I'll let you know about everything that goes on. Goodbye. Well, I better get upstairs and start to get ready.
1: Yes, you haven't got much time.
5: Mother?
1: Yes, dear?
5: Where are those bobby pins you bought the other day?
1: They're on my dresser.
5: Thanks.
2: Well, I'm glad to hear that we're contributing something to this momentous game. Now, with all the excitement having subsided, maybe I can get this clock in order. Kathy, give me that little round disc you have in your hand.
4: This?
2: Yes, give it to me.
4: But, Daddy...
2: Would you please hand it over?
4: Okay.
2: Thank you. I'm having enough trouble without you holding out parts on me. Let's see, it should go right here. No. Maybe it slips over this little bar. No. That's funny, this disc doesn't seem to fit any place.
4: Maybe it's because it's a wheel off my toy airplane.
2: Oh, no.
4: Daddy, I tried to tell you, but...
1: Jim, why don't you take the clock down to Mr. Timkins?
5: Mother!
1: Yes, Betty?
5: What happened to this picture of Ronnie I have hanging on my wall?
1: Something wrong?
5: It's ruined, completely ruined.
1: Bud, do you know anything about it?
6: Me? I never go into her stale room.
1: Kathy?
4: Yes, Mother?
1: Do you know anything about Ronnie's picture?
4: Well...
1: Come on.
4: Well, Patty Davis and I were playing darts, and we needed a target.
1: Kathleen, you didn't.
4: Ronnie's turned-up nose made a peachy bullseye.
1: Jim, I wonder what's keeping Betty.
2: Don't worry, she'll be home as soon as she gets fed up with lover boy Kelso. Shouldn't take long. Margaret, can I borrow your nail file?
1: My nail file? I think you'll find it in the... Jim, you aren't back to fooling with that clock again. I thought you gave that up hours ago.
2: I did, but as I was getting ready to take it down to the jeweler's, I happened to notice something. See this notch on this lever here?
1: Yeah.
2: Well, that's where the spring is supposed to be anchored, and it'll keep it from flying out.
1: Uh-huh.
2: Margaret, you seem to doubt me.
1: No, but I wouldn't start repairing it until I put on Bud's catcher's mask.
2: You're getting worse than the kids. Look, I've got the spring all coiled up, and I just set it in place like that. See there? Perfect.
1: Stand back, Jim.
2: That was merely the spring settling in place. Believe me, Margaret, I've solved it. All the parts are in order. Proud of me?
1: I'm proud of you, dear.
2: And I could never have done it without your helpful words of discouragement.
1: Oh, Jim, I'm not that bad. Ah, here comes our illustrious daughter now.
2: How did you make out, Betty?
7: Please, Father, it's not Betty. From now on, it's Bet.
2: Bet?
7: That's what Ronnie calls me.
2: Oh, so that's it.
7: As Ronnie said, a girl of my sophistication and cosmopolitan quality should only be known as Bet. Betty is far too pedestrian.
1: How was the lunch, dear?
7: I wouldn't know, Mother. I couldn't eat.
2: Don't tell me he was that bad.
7: In Ronnie's presence, material things seem so unimportant.
1: I'd say you were slightly taken by the gentleman.
7: Mother, I want you and Father to be the first to know. From now on, it's Ronnie and I.
1: Oh, now, Betty.
7: I know, you'll say I've gone off the deep end.
2: You've not only gone off the deep end, you've landed on your head.
7: Go ahead, Father, make fun.
2: In the first place, he's too old for you.
7: He's not old, he's just more mature. And a little prematurely gray.
1: But, Betty, this is only the first time you've met him. And it was just a luncheon date.
7: Yes, but before the lunch was over, Ronnie was holding my hand.
2: I hope he let go long enough to pick up the check.
1: Jim, please.
7: And while he was holding my hand, the photographer took our picture for the whole world to see.
2: Probably some publicity stunt.
7: Publicity stunt? Father, you and your crass commercialism. That picture was taken to record the cherished moment when the paths of two lonely people entwined.
2: Margaret, is this our daughter?
1: Be patient, Jim.
7: Be patient, she says. That's right, Mother. Treat me like a child.
2: Betty, you've got to be kidding.
7: Father, one doesn't kid about such things. I'll get it. Hello, Bet speaking. Oh, hello, Ralph. What? No, I'm sorry, Ralph. I'll have to call off our date for tonight.
2: Now, just a minute, young lady.
7: No, Ralph. I mustn't see you tonight or ever. It wouldn't be fair to Ronnie.
2: Betty, give me that phone.
7: Yes, I know we were supposed to go roller skating. And the very thought of it depresses me. It's so juvenile, so immature.
2: Betty!
7: If you'd like to drop by later, I'll explain everything. Goodbye.
2: Betty, this silly business has gone far enough. Ralph is a bird brain, but you did make a date with him for tonight, and you're going to keep it.
7: I can't, Father. I mustn't.
2: You get on that phone and call Ralph back.
7: I won't.
2: Don't you stamp your foot at me, young lady. Now, you call Ralph right this minute.
7: I won't. I won't. I won't.
2: Oh, fine. Now, Bet, you can get a sack and help me gather up the clock. Looks like Jim's clock was really fixed this time. But speaking of clocks, how about time out for Ed Prentice? He has some mighty good advice for you, especially if you haven't been in tick-tock condition lately. Ed?
8: 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Thanks to Instant Postum. Oh, and say, the kids will like Postum, too. 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

0: Poets, songwriters, romanticists in general, from the beginning of time, have asked the question, what is this thing called love? Up to now, no satisfactory answer has been recorded. However, Betty Anderson, alias Bette Anderson, after a two-hour luncheon date with Ronnie Kelso, the popular singer, feels she has experienced the real thing. Jim feels that it's merely a question of Ronnie-itis and should disappear about 7 o'clock this evening. As for Bud and Kathy, they just stand around the kitchen and ask questions like this.
1: Mom, what's wrong with Betty?
2: Nothing, Bud. Nothing at all.
1: But there's got to be something wrong. She looks like a dying calf.
2: Well, if you must know, she thinks she's in love with Ronnie Kelso.
1: Oh, no, not that.
2: It's nothing but a crush.
1: A crush? She looks like she's been pulverized.
2: Never mind, Bud. Let's just drop it.
3: Will I go through that when I'm Betty's age, Mommy?
2: I imagine you will, dear.
3: I sure hope not.
2: It's not so bad.
3: But by the look on her face, it must be awful painful.
2: Someday love will come to you, Kathy, and when it does, you'll know it. It'll be the most beautiful thing that has ever happened to you. You'll meet a man whom you'll think is the most wonderful person in all the world.
3: I will.
2: Mm-hmm. And this man will have the same interests that you do. And
3: you mean he'll like bullfrogs and tadpoles?
2: Kathy.
3: Yes, Mother.
2: I think we can postpone our little discussion until a later date. Say, about 1960?
4: Oh, Margaret! Look!
2: Jim, the clock! It's all in one piece.
4: Yes, it's all fixed. And
3: Daddy.
4: This time it's right. Yes, kitten?
3: Daddy, Mommy says that when I'm Betty's age, I might fall in love or have a crush on a fellow.
4: I hope not.
2: Jim, let's not be bitter.
4: Believe me, Margaret, I couldn't go through this again.
2: Well, it's going to happen to Kathy, so you might as well accept it.
4: Well, maybe when Kathy's Betty's age, there'll be a vaccine we can give her to prevent it.
2: Now, Jim.
4: Have you seen Betty recently?
2: I saw her just before she went up to her room.
4: What a sight. She walks around listlessly, mouth open, eyes drooping. She looks like the ad, "Don't let this happen to you."
2: I just hope she comes out of it.
4: She'd better come out of it. If she doesn't keep that date with Ralph like she promised, there's going to be some fireworks around here.
3: Want me to get the hairbrush, Daddy?
1: I'll get it. Hello? It's for you, Bette.
3: Is it Ronnie, Bud?
1: No, it's not the tonsil. It's Janie.
3: I'll be down in a second.
2: Who was it, Bud?
1: Janie. She probably wants to get all the dirt on what happened at lunch today. Yak, yak, yak, yak, yak, yak.
3: I think I'll sneak in and listen.
2: Kathy, you be careful.
4: Bud, what time is it there by the clock on the stove? I want to set this clock here.
1: So you finally got it fixed.
4: I most certainly did. And I trust that my perseverance and stick-to-itiveness will prove an object lesson to the scorners around here. What time did you say it was?
1: 4 o'clock, straight up.
4: All right, I'll set it for exactly 4 o'clock. There. See there? Bud, get me the screwdriver off the dining room table.
2: Jim, don't you dare take that clock apart again.
4: But Margaret...
2: I'll settle for adding on a couple of bongs every time the clock strikes.
1: At midnight, it'll be 14 o'clock.
4: Maybe I wound it a little more.
2: It isn't ticking, Jim.
4: All right, you win. I'll take it over to the jeweler's Monday on my way to work.
3: Daddy, guess what? Betty is going to Cincinnati.
4: Now, kitten, you're making that up.
3: No, really. I just heard her tell Janie on the phone she's going next Saturday. It's something about Ronnie.
4: Margaret, I detest eavesdropping, but this should be very enlightening. Very enlightening. You kids stay here. Be quiet now.
5: Yes. Oh, you're right, Janie. No. No, of course. Uh-huh. Uh-huh. No. No.
2: Very enlightening, eh, Jim?
4: Quiet, Margaret.
5: Well, you see, Janie, my plans are to...
4: Listen now, Margaret.
5: Uh-huh. Of course. Yes. Yes. No.
4: I wish that Janie would shut up for a minute.
5: No, I haven't told the folks yet. I want to break it to them gently. Father? Oh, he'll hit the ceiling and probably stay there for 3 or 4 days. Yes, it's so hard to make him understand. Of course, when you get up in years like that.
6: Margaret, I'm going to...
2: Jim, just a minute.
5: All right, Janie, keep your fingers crossed for me. Bye.
6: Margaret, walk in as if nothing is wrong.
4: Hi, Bat.
5: Oh, hello, Father.
4: What's new?
5: Nothing. Excuse me, I have to be getting up to my room.
4: What do you hear from Cincinnati?
5: Father, you mean you overheard my conversation?
4: Yes, I was up on the ceiling listening in.
2: Betty, what is this Cincinnati business?
5: Please, I have to get up to my room.
4: You stay right here, young lady. We're going to get this straightened out once and for all.
5: You won't get angry.
4: There'll be no guarantee.
5: Well, next Saturday, Ronnie's opening at the Capitol Theater in Cincinnati.
4: And you're planning on being there?
5: Yes, I thought I'd buzz back.
4: You'll be buzzing, young lady, but it won't be to Cincinnati.
5: Oh, but I must. Ronnie's counting on me. He gave me a ticket to the theater, and my presence will mean so much to his performance.
4: You aren't going, and that's final.
5: But, Father...
4: The discussion is over.
5: I'm sorry, Father, but... Well, I'm going if I have to run away to do it.
2: Well.
4: Margaret, this situation has to be met head on.
2: Head on? Seems like we've already had quite a collision.
4: Where did Betty say this Ronnie was staying?
2: At the Olympic Hotel. But, Jim, you wouldn't.
4: I wouldn't? Nobody's going to lead my daughter on like this.
2: But, Jim, he's a celebrity. I doubt if you could get in to see him.
4: I'll get in to see him. Don't worry. Where's my hat?
2: Over there on the table. But, Jim, please don't lose your head.
4: Relax, Margaret. I know what I'm doing. I'll see you in a little while.
2: Jim, you can't go downtown in your bedroom slippers.
4: Oh? Well, where are my shoes?
2: Under the chair there.
4: Yeah, I got them. I'm going to set this pipsqueak right if it's the last thing I do.
2: But, Jim, I don't like it when you get all steamed up like this and go off on a tangent.
4: Margaret, don't worry about me. I tell you, I know what I'm doing. See you later.
2: Oh, Jim.
4: Yes?
2: You've got your shoes on the wrong feet.
5: He actually went down to the hotel?
2: Yes, he's been gone for some time now.
5: Oh, this is humiliating. I suppose he went down to try and break up our romance.
2: Yes, and the way he stormed out of here, I hope that's all he breaks up.
5: Well, I have no fears. Anything that Father says will have no effect on Ronnie and me. Our bond is too strong.
2: Betty, I only wish
5: that... Please, Mother. Bet.
2: Sorry. Bet, I only wish that you would understand that... Wait a minute.
5: What, Mother?
2: Your father's coming up the walk and he has someone with him.
5: Oh, Mother, I'm afraid.
2: Stay here, Betty. It's better to face it now.
4: Step right in. Margaret, Bet, I'd like you to meet someone. This is Gladys Kelso.
7: Hi, Bet.
5: Gladys Kelso? You mean you're Ronnie Kelso's wife?
7: No, I'm afraid not.
5: Oh, thank goodness.
7: I'm his daughter.
5: Daughter?
7: That's right. He'd kill me if he knew I sneaked out of the hotel room.
5: But Ronnie seemed like... Is he old enough to have a daughter my age?
7: Is he old enough? You should see him when he gets out of bed in the morning. Oh, brother, you think women have beauty aids. He practically retreads his face.
5: Please, I don't want to hear any more.
7: Now, don't think I'm being disrespectful. Pop's really a grand guy. The only time he gets mad at me is when I make him take his vitamin pills.
5: All right, so he is a little older than I am.
4: A little?
7: Wait till I tell you what happened in Seattle. A bunch of teenage gals were gathered on the sidewalk, and they wouldn't go away until Dad threw down a lock of his hair. That's when he got burned up at me.
4: What happened, Gladys?
7: I threw down his whole toupee.
5: I'm not amused in the least.
7: Don't take it so hard, kid. So he did hold your hand at lunch.
5: Well, then you heard about it?
7: Sis, he's held girls' hands from here to Albuquerque. It's all a part of the game.
2: Well, what about the theater ticket?
7: Oh, for the opening in Cincinnati? Hundreds of girls got tickets. That way we're sure of a smash opening. Remember, kid, a crooner is only as good as the squeals he gets.
2: I'll see who it is. It's Ralph, Bet.
5: I don't want to see Ralph. I don't want to see anybody.
4: Now, just a minute. Betty, you promised Ralph you...
7: Say, that Ralph looks like a real dreamboat.
4: Betty, come back here.
7: Say, I was just thinking, I'm going to be stuck in town tonight, Betty. And if you don't want Ralph,
5: what did you say?
4: Why, yes, Gladys. I think Betty would be glad to introduce you to Ralph.
8: I'll be right out, Ralph. Just a minute. Don't go away.
4: Going to
8: keep your date, Bet?
3: From now on, it isn't Bet. It's Betty, plain and simple.
4: Yes, and at times, how simple can you get?
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0: It's later in the evening at the white frame house on Maple Street. And at the moment, it appears that a state of normalcy is set in. Betty is out on her date with Ralph, Bud is at the show, and Margaret and Jim are relaxing in the front room. The only thing to upset the calm is Kathy, who is trying to amuse herself with her toy airplane. Like this.
3: Daddy, what's this three-point landing?
4: Kathy, be careful with that airplane in here.
2: Oh, Jim, these are precious.
4: What are you looking at?
2: I was just thumbing through this old album. Look at these pictures, would you?
4: Let's see. Say they are a riot. Who's this fella here with his mouth open and his eyes drooping in an expression like a dying calf?
2: That's a picture of you on the day you met me.
3: Here she goes again. Watch her take off.
4: Kathy, I told you not to fly that airplane in here.
3: Wee! Let her go!
4: Kathy, that plane will crash into something as sure as... See there, it hit the clock. Kathy, if I've told you once, I've told you...
2: Jim, listen.
4: Well, what do you know? It's running!
0: Join us again next week, and we'll be back with Father Knows Best, starring Robert Young as Jim Anderson. Until then, good night and good luck from the makers of Post 40% Bran Flakes, America's largest selling Bran Flakes, and Instant Postum, the drink that's entirely caffeine-free. In our cast were Ted Donaldson as Bud, Gene Vanderpyle, Rhoda Williams, Helen Strom, and Mary Lee Robb.
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2: 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You've just heard an episode of Father Knows Best, which originally aired Thursday, October 9th, 1952, 74 years ago today, titled Betty and Crooner. This episode of The Great Gildersleeve originally aired Wednesday, October 9th, 1946, 80 years ago today. Its title, Layla Leaves Town.
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0: It's The Great Gildersleeve, starring Harold Perry, brought to you by the Kraft Foods Company, makers of parquet margarine and a complete line of famous quality food products. Well, let's see now what Gildersleeve has been up to. I doubt really that Gildersleeve himself could tell you. Since the day he learned that his old flame, Leela Ransom, was pledged to marry another, he has lived in a daze, busying himself about unimportant things and trying to put out of his mind the thought of his impending loss. But inevitably it has come, the moment he has been dreading. It came when he wasn't looking. He was lingering late at the breakfast table, scanning the paper and putting away a few fried eggs, when the doorbell rang. Toast in one hand and napkin in the other, he rose and stepped to the door, wiping his mustache as he went.
1: Oh, pardon me. Hello, Leela.
2: I've come to say goodbye, Throckmorton.
1: Let me just put this toast down someplace. There. Well,
2: I might not see you again. That's why I came over now.
1: Well, I'm glad you did. Glad you did. You're leaving today, then?
2: Tonight.
1: Oh, tonight.
2: At 9:15.
1: 9:15.
2: That's when my train goes.
1: Train? You're going on the train, then?
2: Yes.
1: Well,
2: I've brought you a key to my house. I'd like to leave it with you. Judge Hooker's handling the house for me, of course, but I thought if he wanted to show it to anybody, why...
1: This is the key.
2: That's the key.
1: I'll take good care of it. I'll hang it on a nail or something.
2: That's the key to the front door, not the back door. There's a different key to the back door, but this is the key to the front door.
1: I see. Well, I'll tell them to try it on the front door.
2: If they have any trouble, tell them to push down a little.
1: Push down a little.
2: Push down and then turn it.
1: Turn it. I see.
2: Well... By the way, I want to thank you for your wedding present. It was simply lovely.
1: It was nothing.
2: Well, it was lovely, and you shouldn't have done it. I'll write you a formal thank you letter, of course, as soon as I get my stationery, but I wanted to thank you anyway.
1: Well, thanks.
2: It was really lovely.
1: Glad you liked it. Tell Julian Henry not to bust it. You have to handle it kind of easy, tell him.
2: Oh, Julian Henry is very careful. He's a doctor, you know.
1: Yes, I know.
2: Doctors have to be careful.
1: I suppose. It's sterling silver.
2: Yes, I noticed that. Lovely. What do you do with it, Throckmorton?
1: Do with it? What do you think you do with it? It's a combination corkscrew, bottle opener, cheese knife, and pickle fork.
2: I knew it was something. But when I came to list the presents, I didn't know what to write down. Oh, I think it's lovely.
1: Thanks. Well?
2: Well, I suppose there's nothing to do but say goodbye now.
1: Yes, by the way, here's the bill of lading for those crates I expressed for you. You'll need this.
2: Oh, thank you. I do hope it wasn't too much trouble.
1: Oh, not at all. Well, you're leaving tonight, you say?
2: 9:15.
1: 9:15. On the train.
2: On the train. Well, goodbye, Throckmorton. I do hope we'll always be friends.
1: Friends? Oh, sure, sure. Naturally.
2: Well, I guess I'd better be going now. Goodbye.
1: Oh, Leela.
2: Yes?
1: You sure you won't come in for a minute?
2: Well, I have so many things to do, Throckmorton. I'm afraid I can't.
1: Oh. Well.
2: Goodbye.
1: Goodbye. That's a heck of a way to say goodbye to a girl. Well, that's a heck of a way to say goodbye to me. Nuts. Why didn't I ask her if I could drive her down to the station? Who left this football here? Leroy, confound it!
3: Mr. Gildersleeve!
1: Well, tell him not to leave his football lying around where people can bump into it.

0: Mr. Gildersleeve, you planning to go out tonight?
1: I don't know, Bertie. I haven't decided. I don't know what I'm doing tonight.
0: Oh. Too bad about that dish. I wish I had some glue. I could fix it if I had some glue. Glass glue.
1: Yeah, let it go. We'll get another dish.
0: Won't be hard to get another one like that. We got that one with soap chips. Soap chips is hard to find.
1: Yes, well, never mind.
0: Last time I went to market, I laid in $2 worth of canned goods we didn't need just to get one box of soap chips. Then when he looked under the counter, he didn't have no soap chips. At least that's what he said.
1: Uh-huh.
0: It's getting so things are just as bad under the counter as they are on the shelves. Pretty soon they'll be as bad in the basement as they are under the counter. Then what'll they do? Guess I'll have to dig. Miss Gilsey, you feeling all right?
2: Perfectly.
0: You don't seem to talk much.
1: I'm reading the newspaper. I'm trying to.
0: Would you rather read today's paper?
1: Huh?
0: That's last week's paper you got there.
1: Oh. Where did I get this?
0: That's the paper I put under the toaster to keep it from burning the table.
1: Funny, I didn't notice.
0: Here's today's.
1: Oh, thanks.
0: Mr. Gilsey, now have you decided?
1: Decided what?
0: About tonight, whether you're going out.
1: Oh, if you want to go out, Bertie, go ahead. I have no plans.
0: Oh, I don't want to go out if you're going out.
1: That's all right. You go ahead, Bertie.
0: Well, thank you, sir. I'll go phone Lily.
1: Now, why did I say that? Maybe I will want to go out. Darn it, why didn't I offer to drive Leela to the station? Of course, there's still time. I could call her up and no. That's just what she'd want me to do. I wouldn't give her the satisfaction. If she wants to marry this fellow, let her go ahead and marry him. Let him drive her to the station. Let him come all the way from Savannah and drive her to the station.
0: Hello, Lily Bee. Where were you, upstairs?
1: There's one thing sure. I'm not going to sit here all evening biting my nails.
0: Oh, well, I talked to Mr. Gilsey,
1: and he said... Oh, Bertie, just a minute.
0: Hold it, Lily Bee. Yes, sir?
1: I don't like to change your plans, Bertie, but about this evening...
0: Yes, sir?
1: I haven't quite decided.
0: Oh, hold everything, Lily Bee. I'll call you back. No, it don't look so good now.

0: Well, yes, I know it's kind of short notice, Eve. I would have called you sooner, only... Look, Eve, I don't like to ask you to break a date, but if you could just see your way clear to do it just this once, just this evening, it would... Well, that's just the trouble. I tried everybody else. Hello? Hello? Yeah. Hung up. What's the idea? Now what?
1: Let's get me, Dickie.
0: I haven't quite made up my mind yet, Bertie.
1: Yeah.
0: Oh! Leroy, don't slam that door. How many times... What are you doing home in the middle of the morning?
2: Teacher sent me home. I got a cold.
0: Oh, for heaven's sake, for a little cold?
2: What are you doing home?
0: That's my business. Stop sniffing. Go get a handkerchief.
2: I've got one.
0: Then use it.
2: Okay.
1: Come here, Leroy. Let me help
2: you. I can blow it. What's the matter with him?
3: Don't bother your uncle now. He's making up his mind.
2: Making up his mind about what?
3: He don't know, I guess. That's what he's making up his mind about.
2: Hey, Unc, can I go to the basketball game tonight?
0: No, certainly not.
2: But it doesn't cost anything, Unc. It's free. It doesn't cost anything.
0: That's not the point. I can perfectly well afford to send you to the basketball game if I want to. But you've been sent home from school with a cold. I don't know what they sent you home for. A little cold. If you'd stop sniffing, you wouldn't have one. Bertie, I guess you better put him to bed.
2: Oh, Unc.
0: Well, then get out of my way and let me use that telephone.
2: Oh, sure. Here you are, Unc. Who are you calling, Unc?
0: Judge Hooker. None of your business.
2: If I put on my rubbers, could I go?
0: No.
2: I'll keep warm, Unc, honest.
0: Leroy, can't you see I'm telephoning? Guess he isn't there. Wonder who else in the Jolly Boys I could call.
2: Don't tell me you're going to play poker again tonight.
0: That, Leroy, is my affair. We play for very small stakes anyway.
2: Gosh, I can't even go to a basketball game and he plays poker every night in a week.
0: It's not every night in a week. Oh.

the evening alone. 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Evening after evening, with nobody next door. No Leela, nobody. Windows dark, shades drawn. 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What'll I do? Give me that phone. 5-8-3-6. Peavy, you gotta do this for me. I'm asking you as a personal favor. If you ever call yourself my friend, Peavy, get the fellas over here tonight. We'll have a lot of fun, Peavy. We'll play cards, we'll play games, we'll do anything you like. We'll have a million laughs. If you love me, Peavy, do this for me.

0: The great Gildersleeve will be with us again in just a minute. 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
0: 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Now let's get back to the great Gildersleeve. Fortunately for him, Mr. Peavy has turned out to be not only a good friend, but a persuasive one. So we find Gildersleeve, Judge Hooker, Floyd the Barber, Chief of Police Gates, and Mr. Peavy seated around Gildersleeve's dining room table, with a bright light shining down on them, neatly stacked chips in front of each player, and an almost new deck of cards in circulation.
2: You're some host, Mr. Gildersleeve. I lost $3 already.
3: The evening's young yet, Floyd.
4: Well, I've never seen such a run of luck as you've been having.
3: Well, I'll admit, I've been lucky.
2: Lucky at cards, unlucky at love.
3: You're right, Floyd. But believe me, I'd rather have it the other way around.
2: You must be crazy.
3: No, I'm not. I win a few dollars at poker. What of it? You have a happy home, security, someone to share your joys and sorrows.
2: Only a bachelor could say a thing like that. Now, look, anybody knocks my wife, I'll give him an argument. She's as good as anybody's wife. She has her good points. But she did have, anyway. But here's what gets me.
3: It's your deal, Floyd.
2: Keep your shirt on. You're ahead. Here's what gets me about my wife. I never can tell what she's after. And they're all the same. Am I right, Chief?
5: I think I know what you mean.
2: Certainly. Or I'll leave it to Peavy. Hey, Peavy, does your wife ever come right out and tell you what she wants, or does she sneak up on it by the way at Denver?
6: Mrs. Peavy uses both methods.
2: Well, you're lucky. See, I never know where I stand. Like last week, for instance, she was after me like a tiger. We had to have a new washing machine. A new washing machine. That's $140. Cut the cards, Peef.
6: I cut them 5 minutes ago.
2: Oh. Well, I said to Lovey, I said, look, Lovey, try to get this through your head. We ain't got $140.
4: That doesn't sound like indirection to me, Floyd.
2: Well, you hear. Yesterday, she comes up to me and she says, Floydie, I got the old washer fixed for only $16. Can I have a new coat? You know what I think? I think she was after the coat all the time.
3: If she'd asked you right out for the coat, you'd have complained anyway.
2: I did.
3: It's not important, Floyd. You married men.

0: something solid you can build your lives around. Something to give your lives direction.
1: I get plenty of that.
0: When you're sick, who takes care of you? When you're discouraged, who cheers you up? When you come home tired after a day's work, who stands there ready to welcome you?
2: Lovey.
1: Hazel.
3: Mrs. Peavy.
0: There you are. But me, I come home to an empty house.
3: Oh, poppycock. You've got the best cook in town and two fine children.
0: It's not the same as a wife, Horace. It's not the same.
3: Oh, you make me tired, trying to behave as if you'd sustained a tragic loss. If Leela meant so much to you, why didn't you ask her to marry you?
0: I did. I was engaged to her. You know I was.
3: At the time you were engaged to Leela, she was married to Beauregard Ransom.
0: Well, I didn't know that. I made my proposal in good faith.
3: Yeah. But have you ever proposed to her since she became a bona fide, legitimate widow?
0: Well, maybe not in so many words. Yeah. No, I guess I haven't.
3: And stop complaining. Would you mind dealing for her?
0: Excuse me, fellas. Hello? I'll be right over.
4: Hey.
0: Hold on, I'll be right over. Goodbye.
3: Gildersleeve, I must say, since we're here as a favor to you...
2: And I'm out $3 as I sit here.
5: Fellas, please, I'll be back. There's Cokes in the icebox. Where's my hat?
0: Oh, on my head.
5: See you later, fellas.
2: Well, how do you like that?
5: What am I running for? She won't be ready. Yeah, but what do I care? Hey, Leela.
6: Throckmorton, you're a darling to come and get me like this at the last minute.
5: Well, no trouble at all.
6: Well, if you'll take my bag, I guess we ought to get started.
5: This all the baggage you got?
6: Mm.
5: Can't be more than a couple of handkerchiefs in there.
6: Oh, there's a few little things. Gracious, I guess I'll have to ask you to lock my door. Did you bring the key?
5: Key? Oh, yes. Here. Can't seem to...
6: You have to push down a little. Why, honey, your hand is shaking.
5: I'll get it. There. Well, are we all ready?
6: I guess so.
5: I'll just put your bag in the back. All right, Leela. Pile in and away we go.
6: Mm.
5: Well, what's the matter? You forget something?
6: I was just taking one last look at my little house. We have time, haven't we?
5: Time? Oh, sure. Yeah, go ahead.
6: It's really a sweet little house. And I've had some awfully happy moments in it these last 5 years. What are you thinking, Throckmorton?
0: Your leaves need raking.
6: Let's get started, shall we? I hate having to hurry for a train.
0: Leela, what's the matter now?
6: Nothing, Throckmorton. Only let's get started, please.
0: Oh.

0: suppose this is the last time I'll ever see West 5th Street. There's Shaw's Bakery. And Melsa's Hardwire.
1: Yeah.
0: You know something, Throckmorton?
1: What?
0: I told you a fib on the telephone.
1: A fib? Mm-hmm. You did? How?
0: I never sent for a cab at all. I was going to send for one, but then I thought I'd rather see you.
1: Well, gosh, why didn't you ask me sooner? I might have been out.
0: I don't know. But I'd been kind of thinking all day. I was thinking we never really got to say goodbye to each other.
1: You thought that, too?
0: Oh, it was awful this morning. Like two strangers.
1: You're right. That's just what it was. Two strangers.
0: But we're not strangers, Throckmorton. We've been very, very good friends.
1: Yes, we have. We've been... Didn't see that car.
0: Throckmorton, would you mind holding my hand just till we get to the station?

0: Well?
1: Let's just sit here for a minute, shall we?
0: Sure.
1: I've got my ticket and everything. All I have to do is get on the train.
0: Got your Pullman reservation?
1: Oh, yes. Upper 9 and car 64.
0: Upper? Couldn't you get a lower?
1: Oh, I always buy an upper. It costs less, silly. And then occasionally I meet someone who insists on trading with me.
0: Yeah. What a girl.
1: Do you think you'll miss me, Throckmorton?
0: You bet I will.
1: I'm afraid I'm going to miss you, too, sometime.
0: Leela?
1: Yes, Throckmorton.
0: Nothing.
1: We've had a lot of fun together. Do you remember the time we went on the picnic out by the old haunted house?
0: Sure.
1: And we took off our shoes and stockings and played in the brook. And then we lay on the grass and looked up at the great big white clouds.
0: I remember.
1: That was a perfect day.
0: Perfect.
1: Until that old cow came and chased us away.
0: Yeah, it chased you away. You thought it was a bull.
1: So did you. But you were brave. Do you believe in fate, Throckmorton?
0: Fate? Well, I don't know. I never thought much about it.
1: I believe in it. I think that fate throws people together for a reason. It's not just accident.
0: Oh? How do you mean?
1: Well, just think. If I hadn't come to Summerfield, I never would have met you. That's fate.
0: Guess you're right. I never thought of it that way.
1: And now, just because I went south for the summer, fate has decreed I'm to be married. It's almost uncanny. If I hadn't gone down there, who knows?
0: I didn't know you had this deep side, do you, Leela?
1: Oh, I have. I don't often show it, that's all.
0: Leela?
1: Yes, Throckmorton. I'm afraid that's my train, Throckmorton.
0: Yeah, that's right. Whistling from Moore's Junction.
1: Can you get my bag?
0: I'll get it, Leela.

0: Lucy, that's not my train, is it?
1: No, that's just a switch engine. Your train won't be here for another minute or two.
0: Another minute. And then you may never see me again.
2: Leela.
0: I'm sorry.
2: Leela.
0: Yes, Throckmorton.
1: About this fellow, Julian Henry. Would it have made any difference if I'd asked you to marry me?
0: Yes, Throckmorton. It might have made a great deal. There's my train. The train that's taken me to my wedding, Throckmorton.
2: She.
0: I feel terribly alone. I'm a little frightened going down there to marry Julian Henry. I don't really know him so very well. He's terribly nice and calls, and he's...

0: you say, Throckmorton?
1: I didn't say anything, Leela.
0: Did you hear what I was saying just before the train came in? I'm frightened, Throckmorton. Maybe I shouldn't rush into this.
1: Leela.
2: Oh!
0: I said I'm frightened. Maybe I shouldn't take this
1: train. Leela, I'm sure you're going to be very happy. You'll get used to Julian Henry. There's nothing to be nervous about. Now, here's your little bag. Now, you get in the train and have a good night's rest, and you'll feel just like getting married tomorrow.
0: You don't have to shove me.
1: Goodbye, Leela.

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Ladies and gentlemen, I'm going over to Kay Kaiser's College of Musical Knowledge a little later tonight. Try to win a few dollars. So stay tuned to the Senior Network, and I'll say goodnight to you later. Yeah, goodnight.

The Great Gildersleeve is played by Harold Perry. It is written by John Whedon and Sam Moore. The music is by Jack Meekin. Included in the cast are Walter Tetley as Leroy, Lillian Randolph as Bertie, and Shirley Mitchell as Leela Ransom. Judge Hooker is Earl Ross, and Dick LeGrand plays Mr. Peavy. This is John Lang saying goodnight for the Kraft Foods Company and inviting you to listen in again next Wednesday for the further adventures of the Great Gildersleeve.

0: 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Here's an episode of Challenge of the Yukon. This episode originally aired Monday, October 9th, 1950, 76 years ago today. Its title, The Blue Paper.
1: Now, as gunshots echo across the windswept, snow-covered reaches of the wild Northwest, Quaker popped wheat and Quaker popped rice, the breakfast cereal shot from guns, present the Challenge of the Yukon. It's Yukon King, swiftest and strongest lead dog of the Northwest, blazing the trail for Sergeant Preston of the Northwest Mounted Police in his relentless pursuit of lawbreakers.
2: On King! On, you husky!
1: Gold! Gold discovered in the Yukon. A stampede to the Klondike in the wild race for riches. Back to the days of the gold rush. With Quaker puffed wheat and Quaker puffed rice, bringing you the adventures of Sergeant Preston and his wonder dog, Yukon King, as they meet the Challenge of the Yukon. On, you huskies! Yes, think of traveling for hours and hours, as Sergeant Preston does, behind a team of huskies, through blinding blizzards and storms. Believe me, you'd want to start out with a nourishing He-Man breakfast, the kind that includes a heaping bowlful of nutritious, crisp, Quaker-puffed wheat or Quaker-puffed rice, topped with milk or cream and fruit. You get extra food values of restored natural grain amounts of vitamin B1, niacin, and iron in the famous shot-from-gun cereal, Quaker Puffed Rice or Quaker Puffed Wheat. Try them both soon. When Davy Troy opened his eyes, he found himself lying in a bare, dilapidated-looking cabin. His right ankle throbbed painfully, and he was aware of a sharp pain in his forehead. A strange man was bending over him. For a moment, Davy lay quietly, trying to remember. Then he spoke.
3: What happened to me?
4: I'm not quite sure, son. But apparently you had a nasty fall. I found you lying on the floor of the canyon.
3: The canyon? Oh, yes, now I remember. I was climbing down those rocks on one side of the canyon. I must have lost my footing and fallen.
4: That's what I assume.
3: Who are you?
4: Just the man who found you.
3: My name's Davy Troy.
4: Glad to know you, Davy. I'm sorry we had to meet in such unpleasant circumstances.
3: How did you happen to find me?
4: Well, I heard a scream and then you called for help a couple of times. When I got to you, you were unconscious.
3: I'll bet this is that old cabin at the western end of the canyon.
4: Yes, it is.
3: Ooh, what's wrong with my forehead?
4: Oh, you have quite a bad cut there. I tied my handkerchief around it to stop the bleeding. It was the only thing I had for a bandage.
3: Gee, thanks. And thanks for rescuing me, too.
4: That's all right, Davy.
3: Your face seems kind of familiar. I think I've seen you somewhere before.
4: Perhaps you have. Look, do you feel well enough to stand up, or would you like to lie still for a bit?
3: No, I'm all right, I think. My right ankle sort of hurts me.
4: You may have sprained it a bit. Yeah, lean on me and try to take a few steps, huh?
3: All right.
4: There we are. What's the matter?
3: It hurts off.
4: You better lie down again. I'll take a look at it. Come on now.
1: Davy gritted his teeth and tried not to cry out with pain as the stranger pulled off his right muckluck. A moment later, after removing Davy's sock, the stranger gave a startled gasp.
4: Holy mackerel, your ankle is all swelled up.
3: And it's all black and blue.
4: Here, let me feel it and see if the bone's broken. I'll try not to hurt. Oh, I'm sorry, Davy. I didn't mean to press so hard.
3: Is my ankle broken?
4: I'm not sure. Where do you live?
3: In Nugget Bend. My mother has a cabin right on the edge of town.
4: If your ankle is broken, it ought to be looked after by a doctor as soon as possible.
3: There's a doctor in Nugget Bend. You could help me get back home.
4: Oh, I could carry you home easily enough. That's not the problem. You see, Davy, I don't want to be seen by anyone.
3: Why not?
4: The fact is, I'm wanted by the police.
3: The police? Say, I know who you are. You're that new timekeeper at the Crenshaw Mine.
4: Yes, you guessed it. I'm Lee Quentin.
3: You killed old Mr. Crenshaw.
4: No, I didn't kill him. I swear I didn't. Not that it makes much difference whether you believe me.
3: But if you didn't kill him, why are the police after you?
4: Because the evidence is all against me. It happens I discovered Mr. Crenshaw in the mine office right after he'd been shot. Then his nephew walked in and found me bending over the body.
3: Do you have any idea who really killed him?
4: No, but I think I have a clue.
3: What sort of clue?
4: A piece of paper with a message written on it. Yeah, but I suppose it wouldn't do any good. Police would probably think I made the whole thing up just as an alibi.
3: Golly, I wish there was some way I could help you.
4: Thanks, Davy. Yeah, but don't worry your head about my troubles. That ankle of yours is enough to worry about.
3: If you'd help me get home, I don't think my mother'd give you away to the police.
4: I'll tell you what, Davy. It'll be dark in another hour or so. I'll wait till then and then carry you home. If I'm lucky, maybe I can make it without being seen.
5: Meanwhile, in the nearby town of Nugget Bend, two men were seated at a corner table of the Royal Flush Cafe. One of them was Howard Crenshaw, the nephew of the murdered mine owner. The other was a gambler called Slick Rodell. Howard Crenshaw was speaking in a low, tense voice.
6: There's no doubt about it, Slick. That paper that Quentin got from my uncle just before he died must be the message you sent.
7: You can't be sure of that.
6: I'm practically certain, I tell you. It was a folded sheet of blue paper, just like your note.
7: Are you sure you haven't just mislaid it?
6: Positive. I've looked all over for it, and I can't find it anywhere.
7: Yeah, the whole thing still doesn't make sense to me.
6: It makes plenty of sense.
7: You say you saw the old man pull this paper out of his pocket and hand it to Quentin?
6: That's right. I'll go over it again and tell you how the whole thing happened. I shot my uncle just like I told you I was going to do. Then I opened up the safe and dropped the gun down beside the body and went outside to wait for Quentin to show up. I was planning to burst in on him and accuse him of the crime.
7: Yeah, I know all that.
6: Well, I kept out of sight until Quentin arrived and went in the mine office. Then I sneaked up to the window and looked in.
7: And it turned out the old man wasn't dead after all.
6: That's right. The way it looked, he was trying to talk, but he was too weak. So he did the next best thing by pulling out that note.
7: That's what I don't savvy. Why should he want to give Quentin the note?
6: Use your head. There's only one explanation. He was trying to give the police a clue. He must have thought they could figure out from the note who shot him. And I'm thinking he was right.
7: Sure have made a mess of this job, Crenshaw.
6: By thunder, we've got to find Quentin and destroy that note before the police get their hands on it.
7: Don't say we. You're the one who's in trouble, not me.
6: Oh, wait a minute, Slate. You're in on this, too. I never would have killed my uncle if you hadn't been pressing me for money.
7: Well, why shouldn't I pressure for money? I'm holding your IOUs for 5,000 bucks.
6: The point is, you knew beforehand I was going to kill my uncle so I could inherit the mine and pay you back. That makes you an accessory before the fact. And when it comes right down to it, the Mounties might easily think you shot him yourself.
7: What are you talking about?
6: Remember, my name doesn't appear on that note. Just says you'd better pay me that $5,000 by the end of this week or it'll be too bad for you. And it's signed Slick. The police might figure you were blackmailing my uncle.
7: Why, you...
6: And here's something else to think about. The law says that a murderer can't profit by his crime. That means if I'm convicted, I won't inherit my uncle's mine after all. So if you ever expect to get paid that $5,000 I owe you, you'd better help me every way you can.
5: That evening, Sergeant Preston arrived in Nugget Bend and stopped at the cabin of Constable Joe Burke. When the two Mounties had finished their meal and sat talking around the stove, Constable Burke remarked,
8: I wish you were staying on here for a few days, Sergeant.
9: Oh? How so?
8: Well, a man was killed here night before last. An old mine owner named Crenshaw.
9: Bert Crenshaw?
8: That's right. He was shot to death. I know who did it, but the fellow got away, and I still haven't been able to run him down.
9: Tell me about it.
8: Well, it happened about 8 o'clock in the evening. The mine hands were all in town, it being Saturday night. But Bert's nephew happened to go back to the mine to see about something. Maybe you've met him.
9: Yes, I have. His name's Howard Crenshaw, isn't it?
8: That's right. Anyway, he heard a shot in the mine office, and when he rushed to investigate, he found the timekeeper, a young fellow named Lee Quentin, bending over his uncle with a gun in his hand.
9: Then what happened?
8: Quentin turned the gun on Howard, locked him in the storeroom, and made his getaway.
9: Any idea what his motive was?
8: Well, the safe door was open, so apparently Quentin was robbing the safe, and Mr. Crenshaw caught him in the act. At least that's my theory.
9: Oh. Quentin have a team?
8: Not that I know of. Of course, he might have gotten hold of one earlier that evening and had the sled all loaded with supplies ready to make his getaway. Excuse me a minute, Sergeant.
9: Right.
8: Dr. Cameron.
10: Well, good evening, Constable.
8: Come on in.
9: Hello, Doctor.
10: Well, bless my soul if it isn't Sergeant Preston N. King. When did you two get into town?
9: About an hour ago.
8: Take off your coat and sit down, Doctor.
10: Well, I'll sit down, but I won't bother with my coat. Can't stay more than a few minutes.
8: Do you want to talk to me about something?
10: Yes, I do. I don't know whether or not I should be telling you this, Constable, but I suppose it's my duty. I think the Widow Troy and her little son, Davy, may know something about that murderer you're talking or looking for.
8: You mean Lee Quentin?
10: That's right. You see, Mrs. Troy called me over to her cabin this evening to have a look at Davy.
8: Yes?
10: He'd been playing out in the hills and had a fall. She thought his ankle might be broken.
9: Was it?
10: No, Sergeant, just a bad sprain, but he couldn't walk on it.
9: Well, how'd he get back home?
10: That's just it. She says a trapper found him and carried him home. But there was a bad cut on his forehead, and whoever found him had bandaged it up with a handkerchief.
8: Well?
10: When I took it off to look at the cut, I noticed it had initials LQ on it.
8: L.Q.
10: That's right. And if you ask me, it's a mighty big coincidence if those initials stand for anything but Lee Quentin.
1: We'll continue our adventure in just a moment.

0: Say, I just saw the scariest creature go by. Is it my imagination, or what on earth could he...
1: Oh! I am Indian Medicine Man.
0: Well, I guess I haven't seen you before up here in the Yukon.
1: I am ancient Medicine Man.
0: I see. Well, say, in those old days, I'll bet even you would have been mystified at the famous serial shot from guns.
1: What? Me know all Indian magic.
0: Well, it's food magic, the way choice, sun-ripened, premium grains of rice or wheat are loaded into huge guns and exploded. 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
1: You say exploded?
0: Yes, Indian Medicine Man. 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
1: Good for our braves and maidens.
0: You bet. Quaker puffed rice and Quaker puffed wheat are nourishing. They furnish added health values of restored natural grain amounts of vitamin B1, niacin, and iron. So remember that, all you fellas and girls listening in. Beat the drums at your house for nourishing cereal that tastes so scrumptious. Ask Mom to look for the big red and blue packages with the smiling Quaker Man on the front. Then she'll be sure to get the original, crisp, fresh Quaker puffed wheat and Quaker puffed rice. Shot from gun.

0: Now to continue. Flora Troy, Davy's widowed mother, was a young and pretty woman who earned a living for herself and her son by baking bread and pies, which she sold to the local cafes, as well as to individual miners in the neighborhood. As she opened the door in response to Constable Burke's knock and saw the two Mounties standing outside, she gave a slight nervous gasp.
1: Constable Burke and Sergeant Preston.
2: Good evening, Mrs. Troy.
3: Hello, Flora.
2: May we come in for a few minutes?
1: Why, of course.
3: Thank you.
0: Davy was lying propped up on a cot in one corner of the room.
4: Golly, it's Sergeant Preston and King.
3: Hello there, Davy.
4: I didn't know you two were back in town.
3: We just arrived this evening.
4: I wish you were stationed here all the time so I could play with King. He's a wonderful dog.
3: I understand you had a bad fall today, Davy.
4: Yes, sir. I sprained my ankle and cut my forehead.
3: Oh, I'm sorry to hear that. What did happen?
4: Well, I was climbing...
5: It happened out in the hills west of town, Sergeant. Won't you and the constable sit down?
3: Oh, thanks.
2: Thank you. Mrs. Troy, we came to ask you some questions about the man who brought Davy home today.
5: Well, what do you want to know about him?
2: Well, for one thing, what was his name?
5: Well, to tell you the truth, I didn't think to ask his name. I was too worked up at the time. He's a trapper. That's really all I know about him.
2: Mm-hmm. According to Dr. Cameron, the handkerchief he wrapped around Davy's forehead carried the initials LQ.
5: Yes, I believe it did.
3: May we see the handkerchief?
5: Of course. I just washed it and hung it over the stove to dry.
3: Well, in that case, don't bother. I thought perhaps it might give King the man's scent, but now the scent will be gone.
5: You mean you wanted King to trail the man?
3: That's right.
5: But why?
2: We're wondering if he might not have been the timekeeper at the Crenshaw mine. The man who shot old Mr. Crenshaw. You see, his name was Lee Quinton.
5: Oh, no. It definitely wasn't him. I saw Mr. Quinton several times when I delivered baked goods over to the mine.
2: You're sure of that?
5: Positive.
3: What did this trapper look like?
5: Well, he was short and he was middle-aged and, well, he had sort of grayish whiskers.
3: Oh. What does Quinton look like, Joe?
2: He's tall, dark, and clean-shaven. And he's not more than 31 or 32 years old.
3: In that case, we seem to be barking up the wrong tree.
2: Wait a minute now, Sergeant. Frankly, I'm not...
3: You
2: convinced.
3: Heard the description Flora gave, so the man certainly can't have been Quentin. We may as well be on our way.
2: All right, Sergeant, if you say so.
3: Good night, Flora. Good night, Davy. I hope your ankle's better soon.
4: Thanks, Sergeant. Good night, King. Oh, oh, oh.
3: Good night, Flora.
5: Goodbye, Sergeant.
2: Bye.
5: Goodbye, Constable.
2: Hang it all, Sergeant. I think she's lying.
3: So do I, Joan. Probably out of gratitude to Quentin.
2: But if you think the man was Quentin, why didn't you let me go ahead and cross-question her?
3: You'll never get anything out of her that way, Joe. Not even if you manage to trip her up and prove she's lying.
2: Then what do you think we ought to do?
3: If the man was Quentin, he's evidently still hanging around somewhere near town. This means he has no dog team to make a getaway and probably no supplies.
2: So?
3: So, if our assumption's correct, I think there's a good chance that Flora will take food to him. And perhaps warn him that our suspicions were aroused by the handkerchief. In other words, if we keep watch on her, she may lead us to him.
2: By golly, it's worth a try.
0: It wasn't until the following night that Flora made any attempt to leave town. Shortly after midnight, the two Mounties, who were posted in a grove of trees on a nearby hillside, saw her emerge from her cabin with a basket on her arm.
2: There she goes now, Sergeant. She's leaving her cabin.
3: Yes, we'll follow her and see where she goes.
0: Flora took the north trail out of town and followed it for 2 or 3 miles. And then she turned aside and made her way along a rocky path that eventually led down into the mouth of a steep-walled canyon. Constable Burke, who was following at a safe distance behind, whispered to Sergeant Preston.
2: Holy mackerel, I'll bet I know where she's going.
3: Huh? Where?
2: There's an old dilapidated shack down in this canyon. I forgot all about it. Quentin's probably using it as a hideout.
0: The constable was right. When Flora arrived at her destination, the shack was completely dark. Soon after she knocked on the door, the soft glow of a candle appeared between the chinks of the weather-beaten boards. A moment later, the door opened.
6: Oh, hello, Mrs. Troy. Come in.
5: I brought you some more food.
6: I just don't know how to thank you for helping me this way.
5: Well, it's the least I can do after the way you rescued Davy. But I'm afraid the police are suspicious.
6: What do you mean?
5: Oh, that handkerchief you wrapped around Davy's head. It had your initials on it.
6: What?
5: The doctor noticed it and reported it to the police.
7: Get your hands up, Quentin.
6: Oh, Mounties.
3: Search him, Joe.
2: Right, Sergeant.
5: You must have followed me here.
3: Yes, we did. You should have told us the truth, Flora.
2: He has a gun, all right, Sergeant. And it's been fired once.
3: What caliber?
2: .45. Same as the bullet that killed Mr. Crenshaw. All right, Quentin. Hold out your hands while I snap on these handcuffs.
6: Now, look, I know things look bad for me, but I swear I didn't kill Mr. Crenshaw.
2: Then why did you run off and hide this way?
6: Because I lost my head, that's why.
3: Better tell us the whole story.
6: Well, there's not much to tell, Sergeant. I had supper in town that night and then went back to the mine because Mr. Crenshaw wanted me to work late. When I went in the mine office, I found Mr. Crenshaw lying on the floor and the safe wide open.
2: It's no use, Quentin.
6: But it's true. When I bent over him, he moaned and stirred a little. He wasn't quite dead. Then he opened his eyes and tried to speak.
3: What did he say?
6: Nothing. The words just wouldn't come. He was too far gone. So then he groped in his pocket and pulled out a folded piece of blue paper.
3: A piece of blue paper?
6: That's right. It was a message. But before I got a chance to read it, the door opened and Howard Crenshaw burst in. He accused me of murdering his uncle.
3: Where is this message you were speaking about?
6: Oh, in my right-hand pocket.
2: Here it is, Sergeant.
3: Thanks. Let's see what it says. Better pay me that $5,000 at the end of this week. It'll be too bad for you. Signed, Slick. Do you know anyone called Slick, Joe?
2: There's a gambler in town called Slick Rodell.
3: Would he have any reason for threatening Crenshaw?
2: None that I know of.
6: Maybe it's just my imagination. But Howard Crenshaw seemed mighty anxious to get his hands on this note. He demanded that I hand it over just before I pointed the gun at him.
3: Did Howard Crenshaw do any gambling, Joe?
2: Why, yes. Stop to think of it, he did spend a lot of time at the Royal Flush Cafe. That's Slick Rodell's favorite hangout.
3: Oh? In all probability, Howard Crenshaw stands to inherit his uncle's mine.
2: What are you driving at, Sergeant?
3: If Bert pulled this note out of his pocket, he must have meant it as a clue to the person who shot him. And I'm wondering if the note might have belonged to Howard Crenshaw.
2: Holy mackerel. You mean he shot his uncle?
3: Well, he certainly had a motive. Especially if Slick Rodell was pressing him for money. His uncle's death would bring him a fortune.
2: By golly, that's true. You think we should arrest Howard Crenshaw?
3: This note isn't conclusive evidence, Joe. We don't even know for sure it was sent to him.
2: We can find out from Slick Rodell.
3: Maybe. But that still wouldn't prove definitely that Crenshaw was guilty of the murder. I think I have a better idea.
2: What is it?
3: Crenshaw knows that Quentin has this note. If our theory is correct, he'll be anxious to keep it from getting into our hands.
2: So?
3: Perhaps we can use it to trap him. Flora?
7: Yes?
3: You said you deliver baked goods to the Crenshaw mine, didn't you?
7: That's right. Why?
3: Well, here's what I have in mind. Tomorrow I want you to go out to the mine and...
8: The following day, Flora delivered a basket full of baked goods to the Crenshaw mine office.
7: Here's your order, Mr. Crenshaw. There's two loaves of bread and three pies.
9: Thank you, Mrs. Troy. The mine hands certainly do like your baking.
7: I'm glad to hear it.
9: Now, here's your money.
7: Thank you. Well, this'll help to pay for Davy's doctor bill.
9: Oh, say, that's right. I understand he had an accident.
7: Yes. Yes, he had a bad fall out in Stony Canyon. He might have lain there unconscious for some time, but luckily some man happened to be living in the shack out there.
9: You mean that old broken-down shack?
7: That's right. Don't ask me why anyone should move into that place.
9: Who was this man?
7: Oh, I have no idea. Davy said he was tall and dark-haired, and he thought he'd seen him before. But he must have been mistaken, because the man claimed he was a stranger in these parts.
9: He did, Well, that's interesting. That's mighty interesting. Well, thanks, Mrs. Troy. Thanks for the baked goods. See you next week.
7: Goodbye, Mr. Crenshaw.
8: Howard Crenshaw waited until Flora had gone. Then he hurried into town to the Royal Flush Cafe, where he was greeted by Slick Rodell.
10: What are you looking so excited about, Crenshaw?
11: Listen, Slick, I think I found out where Lee Quentin's hiding.
10: Where?
11: Some guy's moved into that old shack in Stony Canyon. And he answers Quentin's description.
10: How'd you find out?
11: I was talking to the widow Troy. Her kid Davy had a fall out there in the canyon, and this guy rescued him. Davy said he was tall and dark, and he thought he'd seen him before. But the man denied it. He claimed he was a stranger in these parts.
10: By thunder, it might be Quentin at that.
11: We'd better go out there tonight and check up on him. If it is Quentin, we'll get that note. And make sure he never gets a chance to tell the Marty's about it.
8: That night, Howard Crenshaw and Slick Rodell left town and drove out to Stony Canyon. Leaving their teams at the mouth of the canyon, they approached the shack on foot and crept quietly up to the door.
10: The place is dark.
11: He's probably asleep. I'll try to open the door without waking him. Have your gun ready.
10: Right.
11: I'll light a match. Ah, there he is, sleeping over there on the floor. Thunder, it's Quentin, all right. Shut the door while I light the candle.
10: Right.
8: A moment later, as the soft glow of the candle lit up the interior of the shack, Lee Quentin stirred and opened his eyes.
10: He's waking up. Crenshaw.
11: Get your hands up, Quentin.
9: So this is where you've been hiding out from the law.
6: Why? Well, what are you going to do?
9: You'll find out. First, I want that paper you got from my uncle. The one he gave you just before he died.
6: Yes, it's in my pocket.
9: Now, hand it over and don't try any false moves.
6: Yeah, all right here.
9: Thanks.
10: How about it, Crenshaw? Is it a message I wrote you?
9: Yeah. This is it, all right.
6: So that note was written to you, huh, Crenshaw?
9: What about it?
6: Well, now I'm beginning to understand. You owed this man money and he was threatening you. I'll bet you killed your uncle so you could inherit his money and pay off your debt.
9: You're smarter than I thought, Quentin. Just so happens you're right. I arranged to frame you for the murder. And you played right into my hands by running away.
6: Well, your scheme won't work, Crenshaw. You're out of luck.
9: I'm afraid you're the one that's out of luck, Quentin. Because now that I've located you and gotten hold of this message, I'm going to kill you.
12: Drop those guns!
9: Marty!
8: As the sergeant fired at Crenshaw, Slick raised his gun. But King leaped before he could shoot.
13: Get away from here!
8: His gun fell to the floor as the great dog's fangs sank into his gun arm.
13: Help, Carmo! Get him away from me!
14: All right, King. Down, boy. I have him covered. Get your hands up, mister, and back up against that wall. Pick up their guns, Jones.
15: Right, Sergeant.
16: Did you get his confession?
14: Yes, we were right outside the door and heard the whole thing.
9: How in blazes did you happen to be here?
14: You walked into a trap, Crenshaw. Flora Troy let you think that Quentin was hiding here. I hoped you'd come to get that note, and you didn't disappoint me.
9: Of all the luck.
6: I certainly am grateful to you, Sergeant.
14: You should thank Flora Troy. Without her help, the plan wouldn't have worked.
6: I sure will thank her. She's the most wonderful girl I've ever known. She's the girl I... Well, if I could persuade her to marry me someday, I'd be the luckiest fella in the world.
14: Well, here's wishing you luck. If she accepts, Davy will be getting a new father, and you'll be getting the best pastry cook in the territory. Well, Joe, let's handcuff Slick Rodell and bandage Crenshaw and take the two of them back to town. This case is closed.

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0: 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And now...
1: Wait! Stop! Hold everything, fellas and girls. Here's our last-minute flash. You're going to get in on something swell on this program any day now. Be listening. It's coming, coming, coming. Don't miss it.
0: And now, in a lonely trapper's cabin deep in the woods near Caribou Creek, King is alone in the cabin, asleep by the stove. His shoulder and his throat are bandaged, and even now he dreams of the terrible battle he waged with the leader of the wolf pack the night before. And then suddenly the great dog is wide awake. He springs to his feet, runs to the door, grabs the latch string in his teeth and pulls. The latch is lifted and the door is blown open. King dashes out into the night and the blizzard. Some unexplainable instinct has warned him that his master needs his help. Where is the sergeant? What danger is he facing in that dark woods? King doesn't know, but he's forgotten his wounds, and he's racing on to what may be a rendezvous with death. Don't miss this next exciting adventure, Wednesday. These radio dramas, a feature of the Challenge of the Yukon Incorporated, are created by George W. Trendle, produced by Trendle Campbell Enterprises, directed by Fred Flowerday, and supervised by Charles D. Livingston. The part of Sergeant Preston is played by Paul Sutton. They are brought to you every Monday, Wednesday, and Friday at this same time by Quaker Puffed Wheat and Quaker Puffed Rice, the breakfast cereals shot from guns.

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So long. 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

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You just heard an episode of Challenge of the Yukon, which originally aired Monday, October 9th, 1950, 76 years ago today, titled The Blue Paper. Here's an episode of The Lone Ranger, which originally aired Monday, October 9th, 1939, 87 years ago today, titled Mrs. Endicott's Letter.

A fiery horse with a speed of light, a cloud of dust, and a hearty hi-yo, Silver, the Lone Ranger.

0: Stage holdups were frequent in the early days of the Western United States. Every coach carried an armed guard, but one man was helpless against the outlaw bands, and it was not until the masked rider of the plane started his great fight for law and order that travel on the frontier trails became safe. Return with us now to those thrilling days when the West was young. From out of the past come the thundering hoofbeats of the great horse Silver. The Lone Ranger rides again.
1: Come on, Silver! We're heading for the end of Calf Ranch! Tonto's waiting on the trail ahead! How, Silver!

0: three men sat at a dusty table in a tumble-down shack. Gunny sacks were hung over the windows, and a lamp turned low cast a narrow circle of light. The three men stared at one another until finally the eldest spoke and...
1: Well, we gotta decide which one of us is going.
2: We're not.
3: I don't know, Dutch.
1: You, Jess?
3: Well, I'd go, Dutch, only I was seen. They know me. And there's lawmen scattered around the whole district. I wouldn't have a chance in 10.
1: Rhett?
2: With the bad leg I got? What's the matter with you?
1: Well, I wasn't seen, but I'm wanted for other things. They'd nab me just as soon as they'd nab Jess.
3: Well, bless us, this ain't getting us no place here. One of us has got to go.
2: If there was only someone, the law couldn't connect up with us if we could stand.
3: Yeah, but there ain't, so why talk about it?
1: Yeah?
2: What do you mean?
1: I'll draw for it.
3: Huh?
1: Hand me that pack of cards.
3: There you are. Now what?
1: I'll deal a poker hand around. The low hand goes. No use arguing. There ain't no other way.

0: Hey, Dick, come here.
1: Huh? You see something move?
0: Ain't that a light? See that second window, ain't it?
1: Just a speck.
0: It shows there's somebody there, don't it?
1: Yeah.
0: Are you scared?
1: It's kind of lonesome.
0: Oh, that's nothing but a coyote howling.
1: Maybe we better go on to the next place, huh? Well,
0: what's the matter with you? Come on.
1: Golly, I...
0: Well, shucks, I'm going even if you ain't. So doggone hungry, I can feel my stomach rubbing my backbone. And you're hungry, too. You just said you was.
1: I'm awful hungry,
0: well,
1: but...
0: Well, then, come on. You think they're going to bite you?
1: It looks like such a funny kind of place.
0: You are too scared.
1: I ain't either.
0: You are.
1: All right, I'll show you. I'll ask if you'll ask.
0: Then come on. We'll knock at the back door.

0: I might have known I'd be the one to get stuck.
1: Better get started. No use waiting. I'll go out to the barn and help you sail. Red can stay.
2: Who's that?
1: Shut up, Blaster.
0: You think it might be the sheriff?
1: Whoever it is, they seem to know we're in here. If it's the law, this is the showdown. Get ready to blast your way out.
2: Yeah. You gonna open up?
1: Just keep the door covered. Reach!
3: Hey, don't get a gun.
1: What places?
2: It's a pair of kids.
0: All right, get them inside and close the door.
1: Get in here, you.
3: We never meant no harm. We just...
1: Stand over there.
3: But we...
1: Do like you're told.
3: Yes, sir.
1: Now then. Who sent you kids here?
3: Nobody, mister. Nobody, honest.
1: You sure?
3: We were just hungry, and we seen the light here. We thought maybe you'd give us something to eat.
1: What do you think?
2: You sound to me like you're scared to be lying. Where you young'uns live?
3: No place.
2: Now, tell the truth. Gotta live somewheres. Who are your folks?
4: We ain't got none.
3: Ruth's pa and mine both was killed in the war. We ain't got no other folks at all.
1: Yeah? Well, you still ain't told us where you live. Around here someplace?
3: Uh-uh. We come from down Illinois way.
4: From Kincaid.
0: Don't sound straight to me. If that's where you're from, how'd you get away out here? Somebody bring you? You got cash?
3: Nobody brung us, mister, and we ain't got no cash neither.
4: We hiked it.
1: The whole way?
3: Yes, sir.
1: How'd you eat?
3: Old folks give us victuals. Most times we worked for them.
4: We'd be mighty glad to chop some water or do something for you folks if it happened you had some victuals to spare.
1: Well, I'll be a slick-eared maverick. You ever hear the beat?
0: Yeah, believe him, Dutch.
1: Sure. Why not? You ever see such a mangy-looking pair before? If they ever had any kind of folks at all, they'd never get to looking like that.
0: I don't know.
2: What do I do with them?
3: We didn't mean to bother you none. We'll be on our way. We don't want to...
1: Shucks, what's your hurry? If you're hungry, hang around. Sit down.
4: Yes, sir.
3: Yes, sir.
1: What's your handle?
4: My name's Roof. Roof Plunkett.
1: Yeah?
4: He's Dick Sloan.
1: Roof and Dick, eh? Well, Roof, I reckon we can scrape up something for you and your pa to chaw on. Yes, take a look.
2: That's you, loco.
1: I know what I'm doing.
2: But you can't.
1: They said they was willing to work for their grub, didn't they? Ain't that right?
3: Oh, sure, mister.
4: We'd be real glad to.
1: Even to go run an errand?
4: We wouldn't mind.
1: Then maybe you can. Yeah. Just forget about saddling up. I reckon we found a better way.

0: The Endicott Ranch was only a few miles from the shack. The bunkhouse was dark and deserted, but the main house was ablaze with light. Two horsemen rode toward it across the open prairie.
1: That's the place, Tonto. We won't have to watch out for the crew. They joined the sheriff in combing the countryside for those fellows who held up the stage this afternoon. Ma Endicott and her daughter are the only ones there.
2: Why them acts are strange?
1: I don't know. That's why I asked you to return with me. When I stopped there to buy supplies, Ma Endicott saw my mask and thought me one of the road agents.
2: Oh.
1: She was frightened, but not because she thought me an outlaw.
2: Me not savvy.
1: More, she and her daughter acted as though they'd expected me.
2: That heap strange.
1: I may be wrong. They wouldn't talk after they'd learned I was really there only for supplies. They'd said enough beforehand to indicate something belonging to them had been with the stage loot. They said enough to indicate it might have been a letter. A letter they didn't want to fall into the wrong hands.
2: Oh.
1: I think they were ready to pay for its return. Believe me, one of the stage robbers come to make them pay.
2: Why them do that?
1: Your guess would be as good as mine, Tonto. Certainly both Mrs. Endicott and her daughter are law-abiding. They've made a success of the ranch. They're respected by everyone. There is one possibility.
2: What that?
1: Something that just occurred to me. Something I've just remembered about them. The more I think of it, the more I believe it's a thing they fear.
2: What you...
1: I'll explain later. I'd want to make certain before I spoke of it. There's a fence ahead, Kimasabe. This way. Come on, boy.
2: Get him up, fella.
1: We'd better not take the horses too close to the house, Tonto. We'd better stop over...
2: Look.
1: What?
2: They're horsemen.
1: Those are...
2: Scouts.
1: Not one man, Tonto. Two men. No, two boys riding double.
2: That right.
1: They're heading for the Endicott place.
2: Mm.
1: Pull over behind the corrals, Tonto. We'll stay out of sight. Come on, Silver.
2: Get him up, Scout.

0: You keep an eye out for him.
1: Weren't you going to ask these folks something else, Sheriff?
0: Huh? Yeah.
2: Something else?
0: Oh, nothing particular, Miss Betsy. But them fellas you sent to join the posse, they were saying some things.
2: What things?
0: They seemed to have the notion that when you heard about the stage being robbed, you acted like maybe something of yours was stole at the same time. You wasn't expecting anything but stage, was you?
2: Oh, nonsense.
3: Oh, no, nothing.
0: I thought it was foolish. You'd have reported it if there'd been anything. Well, good evening to you. Come along, Sim. We still got work to do.
1: Yeah.
0: And, ma'am, don't you fret too much about things.
2: What do you mean, Sheriff?
0: Nothing. We look for that masked feller's trail and...
2: Well, who could that be?
3: I'll get it, Ma. Oh, come in.
4: Is this the Endicott place, ma'am?
2: Sure it is. What your boys want?
5: Well, we was told to give you this here note, ma'am.
2: Oh.
3: What is it, Ma? Ma, what is it?
2: Who gave you boys this? Quick, who gave it to you?
4: Why, so we don't rightly know them, ma'am.
5: It was just some fellas that live in that place about 3 miles east of here.
0: What's that?
1: You kids mean the old place just south of the trail?
4: Uh-huh.
5: There ain't nothing wrong, is there, mister?
1: Sheriff, ain't nobody lived in that place for the past 2 years.
0: How many fellas was there? What'd they look like?
4: Oh, we ain't done nothing we shouldn't. Honest, we...
0: Blast it! Quit sniveling and answer up.
4: There was three of them.
1: Three?
0: Ma'am? What's that there note say?
2: That's my business.
0: I'm sorry. I'll have to ask you to show it to me.
1: If there was three of them and they was on the old Megan place, then it looks doggone suspicious.
0: Now, let me see that paper.
3: This note was addressed to my mother. And you haven't any right to read it without her permission.
0: You got anything to hide?
2: Don't act so foolish. It ain't nothing. You're just making a mountain out of a molehill. And if you aim to go after them robbers, you better be going.
0: Ma'am, I ain't leaving till I see what's writ there. If you ain't got nothing to hide, you'll hand it over peaceable. If you have got something to hide, then it's my bounden duty to find out what.
3: You can't.
2: Now be still, Betsy. Sheriff, I'm standing on my rights. This note is mine. You don't get it.
0: Hand it over.
2: I said
0: hand it over. Sim?
6: Hey,
0: who fired that shot?
1: The lamp. The lamp's busted.
0: Get another lamp. Where's another lamp?
3: I'll find one.
0: Hurry up.
3: Come along, Betsy. Just a minute. It's dark in here. Here's a lamp.
0: I got a match here. Now then, what happened here anyhow? What?
2: The note. Somebody took that note.
3: No.
2: It was in my pocket. I put it there and it's gone.
1: Well, I'll be...
2: Who took it? Did you take it, Sheriff? One of you must have. There weren't nobody else in here.
0: It weren't me.
1: No, me either, ma'am.
2: It has to be one of you.
5: I heard the door close, ma'am.
3: You did?
7: I'll kill...
1: Listen.
7: Away.
2: Silver. That's what that masked fella called his horse. Then it was him. He shot out the lamp. He come in here when it was dark. He's got that note.
0: If he has, then he's the varmint we gotta catch. Come on, see him after him.

0: Now to continue our story. The sheriff joined his posse, but no trace of the masked man was found. In the meantime, Mrs. Endicott and her daughter prepared a hearty meal for young Ruth Plunkett and Dick Sloan.
1: Poor youngins. Eat hearty now. There's enough in to spare.
2: Here, Dick. Have some more potatoes.
3: Geez, thanks, but honest, I'm so full I can't hardly eat another bite.
4: Me neither.
1: Betsy, you go fix up the spare room. They can sleep in there for the night.
2: All right, Ma.
3: Yeah.

0: mean we can stay here tonight?
1: Of course you can. Longer if you want to. There's enough work to be done around the place that you boys can help at. Be a home for you.
2: Oh, golly.
0: That'd be fine, ma'am.
2: I don't know how we can thank you, ma'am.
1: Oh, sure, forget it. Don't want no thanks. Who's that horse belong to you rode up here?
0: Oh, them fellers give it to us to ride.
1: Well, we can put the coyotes in the corral. Sheriff will decide what to do with it. Now, if you... Drat it. The sheriff again, I'll be bound. You boys stay right there in the kitchen. If he's here to pester you tonight, I'll send him on his way.
3: Yes, ma'am.
1: I'm coming. Now, Sheriff, if you... The masked man...
4: Step out here and close the door.
1: You almost had me thinking you weren't one of them stage robbers.
4: I'm not.
1: Then why'd you take that note? Why'd you shoot out the light?
4: If I hadn't, the sheriff would have seen what was written there. Would you have wanted that?
1: Huh?
4: He knew there was something wrong and he meant to find out what. Mrs. Endicott, what if he'd learned the letter addressed to you that was stolen from the stage... was from your husband.
1: Oh.
4: Written from a penitentiary in the East. Although your husband is supposed to be dead.
1: Oh, please, not so loud.
4: There's no one to hear us.
1: How do you know all this if you weren't one of them that robbed the stage?
4: You forget that information was in the note the stage robber sent you.
1: Why'd you come back here? You want money to keep still? You want
4: I don't want money. I want to help you.
1: But you took it.
4: The men who hold that letter want money from you. The note they sent for those boys demanded $2,000.
1: I'll pay it. I can't have folks know.
4: What if you do pay?
1: They promised to give back the letter from Josh.
4: They know its contents. Even if they returned the letter, they could tell what they had read there. It'd be easy for anyone interested to check and learn the truth.
1: Oh.
4: The note you received told how much cash those fellows wanted and contained instructions how to deliver that cash after you'd drawn it from the bank.
1: Yes, but...
4: Do as the note told you. Get the money. See that it's in small bills as they asked. Leave the cash at the place they specified.
1: It said to leave it right again the bottom of Red Rock.
4: Do that. You have my word, your money will not only be returned, but no one will learn your secret who doesn't know it already.
1: Why should I do like you tell me to?
4: Not as I tell you. As the men have told you in that note, you seem to have little choice.
1: But the cash, if it's took from them, they'll talk anyhow. Even if they ain't got the letter no more, they can always tell what was in it.
4: Your daughter's coming.
1: But
4: there's no time to talk now. Remember, you have no choice.
1: But wait.
4: Come on, Silver. Come on, old fellow.
5: Ma, you out here? Who was that? I thought I heard someone say Silver.
1: Never mind, Betsy. Maybe we're going to have help. But it don't make no difference. Tomorrow we go to the bank.

0: Leaving the ranch house, the masked man rejoined Tonto.
1: Oh, Silver. Oh, oh boy. Oh.
2: What her say?
1: I didn't attempt to convince her I was on her side, Tonto. It wasn't necessary. I simply wanted to make certain she carried out the instructions she received.
2: Oh.
1: And I believe she'll get the cash and leave it at Red Rock as she was instructed.
2: Then what do?
1: The money will be bait for our trap. It means the capture of those stage robbers.
2: But how keep them from talk?
1: They can talk, Tonto. They can tell everything that letter contained.
2: Uh-huh.
1: But it'll do them no good for a reason they don't know. Back to camp, Tonto.
2: Get them up, Scott.

0: Dutch and his two companions had slipped through the lines of the posse under cover of the night and were hidden in the wild country near Red Rock, a well-known landmark of the district. They had made a cold camp, and there they remained for the rest of the night and the whole of the following day. Finally, just at dusk...
1: Yes.
2: Yeah.
1: You saddle the horses.
2: Right.
1: We're going after that cache.
3: Okay. You figure to be there by now, Dutch?
1: If it ain't, it won't never be. She knows what we told her. She's had time aplenty to get the cash out of the bank and put it where we said.
4: You don't sound like you're worrying much about us walking into a trap.
1: The law searched out that district. It won't be around unless it has reason.
4: Yeah, that's just what I mean.
1: Eh?
4: Unless it has reason. What's to stop Ma Endicott from telling the law she put the cash at Red Rock? Then what's to stop the law from laying for us there and nabbing us when we get it?
1: She ain't no fool.
4: Now, what do you mean?
1: She knows we read that letter from Josh, don't she? Otherwise, how'd we know he wrote it from the pen? Well, say we took the cash. She got the letter, then the law stepped in to jail us.
4: That's what I was thinking of.
1: Wait till I finish. All right. We can still tell what was in the letter, can't we? Maybe we wouldn't have proof, but it wouldn't take folks around here long to check on it. And her secret would be out just the same.
4: In other words, she's got to see that we get safe away in order to be safe herself, huh?
1: Just so.
4: I never thought of it that way before.
1: That's the way it is. That's why I say I ain't a scared of no trap. It'll be just as bad for her as for us.
2: Other saddle.
1: Good. Let's hit leather.
2: Aye.
1: 30 minutes to Red Rock, fellas. And 2,000 richer when we get there. Get up,
2: Ed.
0: Mrs. Endicott and her daughter, having left the cache at the base of Red Rock, according to their instructions, were returning to their home and...
5: We'll go back tomorrow, Ma?
6: Uh-huh.
5: And what if they just took the cache but didn't leave a letter? What do we do then?
6: No use thinking of that, child. Anyhow, they wouldn't have anything to gain by it. If they tricked us this time, they'd know doggone well we wouldn't trust them another time. Wouldn't do no good for them to ask for another payment.
5: We just can't let folks know about Pa.
6: Hope for the best. That's all we can do.
5: I suppose. Ma.
6: Huh?
5: You see him? Horses.
6: Great day.
5: What do we do? What do we say?
6: Now, don't get excited, child. I reckon we got as good a right as anybody to be out riding. We don't have to tell nothing. If it's the sheriff, just keep your mouth tight closed and say nothing.
7: Come on, Silver!
5: Ma, it ain't the sheriff. It's the masked man.
6: Thunderation.
7: Hold on there!
5: Oh, boy. The redskin with him.
7: Hold on.
5: What do you want?
8: We're heading for Red Rock.
5: What?
8: The posse's on our trail. We've left a trail easy to follow.
5: No, you can't head for Red Rock. That letter...
8: Shadow and I are going to get those crooks and hold them until the posse arrives.
5: You spoil everything. They'll talk, Wade.
7: Come on, Silver.
9: Get him up, Scout.
5: Come back. You just spoil things. Please, Wade.
6: We can't let him do it, Betsy. We can't.
5: What do we do?
6: Follow after. Back, boy.
5: Back. Get up, boy. Get up.

0: When they arrived at Red Rock, Dutch, Jess, and Rhett dismounted quickly and started looking for the packet of money. The sun had disappeared behind the horizon and was rapidly growing dark.
1: Find it yet?
2: Nothing on this side.
1: Look good. Got to be here someplace. I know Delco and Will, they wouldn't have...
3: I got it. Take a look here. If this ain't it, I'll eat my shaps.
1: Open it up.
2: You'll find the cash.
1: Yeah, we think so. We'll soon... Greenbacks. It's it.
3: Should I count it?
1: If they left the cash, they left all of it. Let's get out of here. Throw that cash in your saddlebag and we'll divvy up later.
2: Yeah, but the letter.
1: Oh, yeah. Here, Rhett. Take it and leave it where you found the cash.
3: I'll do that.
2: Hey, there's someone coming.
3: A masked man in a redskin.
4: Come on, boy. Come on.
1: Grab your guns. Let him have it.
4: Let's love it. We'll blast those guns right out of your hands.
1: You can go to places.
4: Oh, my hand.
2: All right, get him. Oh, all right, get away. Get back.
3: You hit me.
1: You're not hurt. You there. Drop that gun or take it.
3: There's my gun. I'm finished. I ain't shooting.
5: Masked man, let him go. The posse's right behind us. They'll talk. They'll tell everything they know.
1: You have nothing to fear. That's what you say. You think we ain't going to tell everything you're loco. How will you like it, ma'am? How do you like the folks around here knowing your husband's in jail?
5: Oh, please.
1: Well, that's just what's going to happen unless you talk these fellas into letting us go. And pronto.
2: All right, the posse was right behind you. There's no time to waste.
5: Please let him go, please. You don't understand what this means to us.
1: I'm sorry, but you'll have to leave this in my hands.
5: But you
1: Besides,
5: can't...
1: even if I wish to release them, it's too late. There's the posse we've been seeing.
5: Oh, there, Ma. I suppose it had to come out sometime anyhow. We'll just try to make the best of it.
1: What's that fella tell her? I think he's getting ready to make a break for us.
6: You and kill.
7: Stand where you are, all of you. You're covered.
8: Throw down your guns.
1: They've already done that.
7: Who are you, mister?
1: Never mind who I am. These are the men you want, the stage robbers.
7: These fellas?
1: Right. You want evidence? They still have a letter in their possession. They stole from the stage. Find their hideout or go through their saddlebags and you'll find more.
7: The three of you were under arrest.
1: Yeah? And the letter the masked man told you about is from Josh Endicott. Josh Endicott, who was supposed to have died.
5: Oh, no, please.
1: I said I'd talk and I will. Died, eh? Well, for your information, right now he's sitting in a pen. And he's there for life.
5: You told.
2: What else you expect?
3: We give you fair warning.
5: It's your fault, masked man. You wouldn't let him go. You held him here for the posse.
1: I believe the sheriff has something to say. You better listen to him before you blame me.
5: What we didn't want it known, Sheriff. Now everybody...
7: Ma'am, I kind of hate to say this, but the whole county's known the truth for quite a spell.
5: Oh, that ain't so.
9: Yes, ma'am, it is. We've known it almost from the first.
5: But you couldn't,
1: Mrs. Endicott, these people, you're good friends. You'd stop to think, you'd have realized a secret like yours couldn't be kept for long. It was your pride that made you wish it a secret. Your friends, realizing that, never permitted you to learn they were acquainted with the facts.
5: Ma, how can we face folk?
7: Betsy, you too, ma'am. There ain't a one of us thinks the worst of you for it. The masked man's got it right. We are your friends, and nothing Josh ever done can change it.
1: I could have told you this, Mrs. Endicott, but it wasn't my place. Moreover, I couldn't be sure that if you were told, you'd leave the money here. The necessity would have been gone, and Dutch, Jess, and Rhett might never have been captured.
7: So that's the part you played in this, stranger. It's you we got to thank for capturing these hombres.
1: You can thank their ignorance. They hadn't been strangers to this part of the country. They'd have realized that letter was of no value.
2: This is your fault, Dutch. You was the one that thought it was such a smart idea.
1: Jailed.
3: Because you didn't have sense enough to check on what you was doing.
1: Listen to
7: me. Quiet, you fellas. See him put the cuffs on them. Where's the masked fella in the engine, I wonder?
10: I'll
11: get him up, Stone.
7: But I wanted to thank them for what they've done.
12: Sheriff, they never even waited for me to thank them, neither.
5: You, Ma? For what?
12: Betsy, for showing us we got friends to be proud of.

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1: This is the NBC Theater.

From the NBC Theater in Hollywood, a full-hour drama based on one of the richest novels of American manners, Edith Wharton's The House of Mirth. Edith Wharton was, among other things, the social historian of a fascinating era, an era that she herself termed the Age of Innocence. She wrote of the later decades of the 19th century in and around the estates and mansions of New York, and she both defined and criticized the codes which prevailed there. We bring you today one of her most representative works, The House of Mirth, dramatized for radio by Alan Sergel. At intermission, we will bring you a brief essay on the writings of Edith Wharton by Isabel Bolton, author of Do I Wake or Sleep and The Christmas Tree. Herewith, The House of Mirth by Edith Wharton.

0: It's a lovely estate, isn't it?
1: Yes. Pity these old places have to go. I sometimes wonder if we have the real meaning of progress straight.
0: It was good of Professor Dixon to arrange this outing. He's so sweet when he talks to the past.
2: Oh, there he is now, mounting the steps.
1: Yes, he's going to talk to us.
0: Poor dear. He feels it worse than any of us. He's in fine arts, you know.
3: Shh. Good afternoon. I'm glad to see there are those of us left to whom the passing of an old estate like Belmont is more than the necessary inconvenience that precedes the construction of a new housing development. We are, of course, indebted to the Rosedale Management Company for this final opportunity to inspect the house and grounds. Now, before we make our inspection, I wonder if you join me. Take seats up here on the terrace while I tell you something of what I've learned of the real history and tradition of Belmont.
1: Oh, you hear that, sir? He's going to tell us something of Belmont's real history.
4: Hmm. Oh, yes. Very good of him.
1: Aren't you going to join him?
4: No, thank you. I believe I'll just sit here on this stone bench a bit longer.
1: But surely, sir...
4: I find it quite comfortable here.
1: All the way from New York to sit on a stone bench?
4: The unspeakable whims of the elderly.
1: Huh? Oh. Well, if it's all the same to you... Well,
4: by all means. Only hurry. Professor's about to begin. Don't want to miss a thing about the real history and traditions of Belmont.
3: There. All seated? Fine. Now to begin with, the, what you might say, high noon of Belmont took place around 1905. Guests would start out for here from the old Grand Central Station.
4: The high noon of Belmont, 1905.
3: The Duchess of Bedford.
4: The old Grand Central Station.
5: Why? It's Miss Lily Bart.
6: What?
5: You look like you're in trouble, Miss Bart. A beautiful girl like you alone in Grand Central?
6: Oh, how do you do, Mr. Rosedale?
5: It's 5 minutes past three. That means you just missed your train to Belmont, don't it?
6: How did you know I was going to Belmont?
5: All you high societies go there for the first summer weekend. I keep up with these things. And the next train is not due till 5:30. Can I buy you some tea in the meantime?
6: Well, I'm afraid not. You see, my dressmaker, this is a perfect opportunity to get some fittings I've been putting off.
5: I'll take you there.
6: Why... No, I'd rather not. It's quite close. However, thank you so much.
5: Oh, well, it's been a pleasure, Miss Bart. I hope you enjoy yourself at Belmont.
6: Thank you, Mr. Rosedale.
7: Ooh. Quite a close call, Miss Lily.
6: Lawrence Selden, I didn't see you.
7: I saw you and Mr. Rosedale. And if I'm to judge by the pantomime, you've just turned down one of his invitations.
6: To take tea. Do you know him?
7: He's my landlord.
6: Really?
7: And the landlord of many establishments far more impressive than mine. Poor chap. He's trying to beat down the doors of high society, as he calls it, with a fist of gold and a will of steel.
6: He's chosen his metals well. Still, I'm afraid I was sharper with him than I intended. I don't fancy him as an enemy.
7: Oh, you're safe, so long as he knows nothing about you. Nothing he can retail for a place in the social world.
6: You know... Actually, I'm dying for some tea.
7: Then may I? I remember the next train for Belmont doesn't leave till 5:30.
6: Everyone seems to know I'm going to Belmont.
7: I was invited there myself. Only I'm not going.
6: The elusive Mr. Selden.
7: Then it's tea?
6: But where? There's no place close.
7: Well, that is a problem, isn't it? Of course, we could... No.
6: We could what?
7: Well, it was an impulsive thought... I was going to say that my own place is just off the station.
6: That was impulsive. Nice young ladies wouldn't. Would they?
7: Are you nice?
6: Am I?
7: Too nice for that vapid society you keep.
6: Well, the acts of a nice young lady cannot help but be proper, can they?
7: You mean you'll come? I'm not dangerous, you know.
6: You make it too tempting. Of course I'll come.

0: Ah, how delicious it must be to have a place like this all to oneself. Oh, no, thank you. No lemon.
1: Well, your place at your aunt's is very nice.
0: That shows how seldom you come there. Why don't you come oftener? We get on so well when we do meet.
1: Perhaps that's the reason.
0: Oh, now you can't possibly think I want to marry you.
1: No, I suppose I have to absolve you of that. But why haven't you married? There must have been some with the requisite qualifications.
0: Well, you know, I'm horribly poor and very expensive. I must have a great deal of money.
1: Well, take heart. Perhaps you'll meet your capital investment this weekend at the Trenners'.
0: Perhaps. Still, it's a pity you aren't coming. Mrs. Trenner is a special friend of yours, isn't she?
1: Jefferson Grice will be there. He ought to suit your requirements admirably. Very dull, very shy, be rich.
0: Curious you should mention Mr. Grice. Mrs. Trenner has invited him especially for that purpose. It's remarkable how eager she is to marry me off. Can you think why?
1: More tea?
0: Oh, no, thank you. Do you mind not being rich? I do. Terribly.
1: What do you take me for? A saint on a pillar? I mind horribly.
0: Enough to marry to get out of it?
1: Oh, heaven forbid.
0: Ah, there's the difference. A girl must. A man may if he chooses. Your coat's a little shabby. Who cares? Doesn't keep people from asking you to dine. If I were shabby, no one would have me. A woman is asked out as much for her clothes as for herself. We are expected to be pretty and well-dressed till we drop. If we can't keep it up alone, we have to go into partnership. Get married and... Oh, dear.
1: What is it?
0: The time I hadn't noticed.
1: What time is it?
0: 5:00. My train leaves in less than half an hour.
1: Oh, I'll see you to the station.
0: Oh, no, please don't. And thank you so much. It's been delightful. And now you will have to return my visit.
1: Are you certain?
0: Certain. About returning my visit?
1: About seeing you to the station.
0: Oh, yes. Goodbye here, please.
1: Well, goodbye then. And good luck at Belmont.
0: Thank you.
1: What's the matter? Why do you hesitate?
0: Well, I've gotten suddenly worried.
1: Worried?
0: About being seen leaving. I mean, by someone we know.
1: Oh, not a chance in 1,000. Here, I'll let you out. It's just down 3 steps and out the street door.
0: Thank you. Oh.
1: What? Oh, it's just the charwoman. Will you let the young lady pass, please?
0: Thank you again.
1: Goodbye.
0: Just down 3 steps. What?
2: Oh, I beg your pardon. Miss Bard.
0: Mr. Rosedale.

0: It has been nice, hasn't it, Mr. Grice? Our little talk here in the library this morning.
1: Yes, nice. Nice of you to, that is, put yourself out, Miss Bart.
0: Lily.
1: Miss Lily.
0: Put myself out? Why, it has been a delight discovering that we have such similar tastes in literature.
1: Yes, delight. So few young ladies these days show, show such an interest in my Americana.
0: Your what?
1: My, what we were discussing just now, my collection of Americana.
0: Oh, yes, indeed, Americana. And do you really enjoy reading your books on Americana as much as they say, Mr. Grice?
1: Read them? Oh, I don't do that. I collect them.
0: Of course. So much more fitting. How fortunate that I happened in while you were here alone. Else I might never have learned of your endowments.
1: My endowments?
0: That is, your literary endowments.
1: Oh, yes. Literary. Actually, I've never dared hope you would be the one to take an interest in my endowments.
0: How ungenerous to yourself.
1: I had imagined you as being more partial to the type of, well, now that Selden chap.
0: It's lovely out, Mr. Grice. The Belmont grounds are always loveliest this time of year. Would you care to?
1: Oh, I'd care to a great deal, Miss Lily.
0: Lovely.
1: Of course, I should have to go up for a light overcoat first. These early summer breezes, you know.
0: Yes,
1: and,
0: of course.
1: And a few other details. I always spray my throat this time of day, but I shan't be much more than an hour.
0: I shall wait for you here.
1: Oh, Miss Lily, you don't know what I...
0: Later. On the grounds.
1: Yes, of course. Later. Certainly not more than an hour and a half.
2: Lily Bart.
0: Carrie.
2: Well, I thought it must be you. Whatever in the world are you doing in a library of all places? I hadn't seen you about since bridge last night.
0: Where I so incautiously lost my last $300.
2: Oh, why is it we single women who can least afford it do all the losing?
0: Perhaps because we have nothing else to lose but our money. Certainly not our husbands.
2: Ah, but there are advantages to singleness, too.
0: Oh, you can speak in that way. You are single by choice.
2: Yes, by the choice of my two husbands who divorced me. Has our hostess been down to see you yet?
0: Judy Trenner? Why me?
2: Oh, you, above all others. It appears she invited Lawrence Selden for the weekend, but the gentleman has chosen not to present himself. She is scurrying around seeking the answer to the riddle in her guests rather than in her own mirror. I wonder that Gus lets her go on so openly, except that really he is no better. Oh, where are the good departed days of dishonor with discretion?
0: They are still with us, but they exist now only for the single girl, who must also be careful not to pursue a course of honor with indiscretion.
2: I'm sure that's very profound.
0: However, none of those things will concern me shortly.
2: None of those things... Wait a moment. Jefferson Grice. That was he I saw departing here with that uncommonly free air, like the lifting of dyspepsia.
0: Mr. Grice was here, yes.
2: Lily, not you... Do you mean to say you've actually done it?
0: Oh, I only mean to say that Mr. Grice and I are getting to be very good friends. I am waiting now to take a stroll on the grounds with him.
2: Oh, Lily, how beautiful. You know, they say he has $800,000 a year and spends nothing except on some rubbishy old books. And his mother has heart disease and will leave him a lot more. Oh, Lily, do go slowly.
0: One never goes any other way with Mr. Grice.
2: I shouldn't, for instance, be in any haste to tell him that he has a lot of rubbishy old books. And don't wear your scarlet crepe de chine for dinner. And, oh, dear.
0: What is it?
2: It's our host, Gus Trenner.
0: So it is. And he's bearing for here as though he really means to see someone.
2: Yes, and I've ceased to be someone with Gus Trenner since my first bloom and my second husband left me.
3: Ah, how do you do, ladies?
2: Hello, Gus. You'll excuse me. I promised Janie Van Osburgh I'd join her to watch the tennis.
3: Certainly.
2: I'll see you this evening, Lily.
0: Yes. Do, Carrie.
3: How are you, Miss Lily? Sorry I missed you last night.
0: But we've never had reason before to comment on missing one another, Mr. Trenner.
3: Truthfully, Miss Lily, I suppose I've always been more than a little afraid of you.
0: Oh, how needless.
2: But what has happened suddenly to mitigate your fears, however groundless they may have been?
3: Well, perhaps it's just the way my affairs have been going. Did a neat stroke of business in town, thanks to a chap named... you may know him. Chap named Rosedale.
2: You're not doing business with him.
3: Oh, hang it, because he's fat and shiny and has a shoppy manner. Well, in a few years from now, he'll be in society whether we want him or not. Then he won't be giving away a $500,000 tip on the market in exchange for a dinner.
2: Tip on the market?
3: Yes. He's given me several. But that isn't why I came down here. Miss Lily, I've admired you for a great many years.
2: Yes, Mr. Trenor, I'd be happy to tell Mr. Grant you were here looking for him.
3: Huh? Oh, hello, Judy. I didn't hear you. You were so quiet.
4: Hereafter, I shall sound a klaxon.
3: You say Grice is gone, Miss Bart.
4: Obviously.
3: Yes. Yes, of course. Well, you just tell him I was about. I've really got to hurry.
4: I had hoped when I invited you, you would prove amusing to the gentleman. I see I've not been wrong.
2: Then it is to compliment me that you have sought me out.
4: I have sought you out to ask if perhaps you received a message in town for me.
2: From whom?
4: Lawrence Selden was to have been here.
2: Oh, he would have been a decorative addition. Your husband would have found him to be a charming smoking companion.
4: Did you find him to be that?
2: I have found him always to be what he cannot help but be. A gentleman.
4: I telephoned Mr. Selden this morning and he was not in.
2: Then perhaps you ought to telephone him this afternoon. I am unable to comprehend, Mrs. Trenor, why you should regard me as the special recorder of Mr. Selden's whereabouts.
4: Perhaps I have reason to concede you that distinction.
2: Reason?
4: Miss Bart, I have been led to understand that
5: what
4: you and...
5: What a propitious time for an entry in the midst of an understanding between ladies.
2: Mr. Lawrence. Selden.
4: Oh, I knew you would come. And now, how shall we inaugurate your weekend? Shall I show you the new blooms in the far conservatory, Lawrence?
5: Well, perhaps, Mrs. Trenor.
2: Or should you like a stroll by the brook, Mr. Selden?
5: I should love a stroll by the brook, Miss Lily.
4: But that is impossible. I was reliably told that Miss Bart was waiting here for someone.
2: Indeed I was, Mrs. Trenor. I was waiting for Mr. Selden.

0: Lily, why did you do it? Oh, these horrid suburban trains. Now you've practically been turned out of Belmont, and that's the least of it.
1: Oh, perhaps it was rash of me to go off with Mr. Selden.
0: Rash? The rashness was not going off with Mr. Grice. Even Judy Trenor kept her hands off him, I will say that. Till Lawrence came down, and you dragged him away from her. After that, she had a right to retaliate.
1: Oh, and retaliate she did. What was it she really told Mr. Grice that made him run off on the next train?
0: Don't ask me. Horrors. She seemed to have raked up everything. Some story of your having borrowed money from old Ned Van Alstyne. Did you ever?
1: He's my father's cousin.
0: Well, of course you left that out. And something about your being seen coming out of Lawrence Selden's flat. That isn't true, of course, is it?
1: No, not in the way she meant it to be true. Gus obviously got the story from Mr. Rosedale and told it to Judy.
0: Oh, Rosedale. Well, that makes it all right.
1: All right.
0: Coming from a man like him, people are obligated not to believe it. Or at least not to let it matter. But, Lily, the worst is that Judy Trenor is not finished. And she's dangerous.
1: Dear Carrie, I'm sorry. Only don't reproach me further.
0: I have gone on, haven't I? Well, how did you fare with Lawrence Selden?
1: As I always do. He made me see that after struggling to get all the things I want, I probably shan't want them.
0: But did he offer anything instead?
1: Yes. He would marry me. Against his judgment, perhaps. Only, Carrie, I'm such a coward, I couldn't go back on the life I want.
0: So now you may have lost Selden, too, along with Grice.
1: And I have another concern, the more pressing for my failure at Belmont.
0: Money?
1: I have $20 left after my bridge losses, besides a small income and the pittance my aunt allows me. But I have also the need for reestablishing myself socially now. Downs. Independence from the gifts of friends who will remember them at a time when they had best be forgotten. Yes, money.
0: And where will you get it? Single girls don't borrow, not for men. And women are ungenerous lenders. I know. Lily, it would ruin you utterly.
1: I shan't borrow.
0: But then how would you get it?
1: I've thought it out. There is one alternative.
0: And that alternative?
1: Gus Trenor.

0: And I'm such a child about money matters, Mr. Trenor. That is why I conceived this reckless idea of visiting you at your office for counsel.
1: Oh, hang it all, not reckless at all. Very wise. Wish more women showed your good sense. But here now, it doesn't have to be Mr. Trenor, does it? We know one another well enough for you to call me Gus. Now, don't we?
0: Oh, indeed, I feel at the moment as though you are my truest friend.
1: Exactly. And no reason why friends shouldn't be just that, is there? I mean, well, you know, Miss Lily, you are...
0: I am poor. Yes, I know that.
1: Oh, that, hang it, that's only temporary. What I was trying...
0: You see, I have a tiny income of my own, but I'm so ignorant of money matters that I don't know if my aunt's agent, who looks after it, is... Oh, but I didn't mean to stifle you with all this.
1: Not stifling at all, not at all.
0: Really? Well, then, I thought if you would perhaps take over my investments... As I say, I know nothing of such things. But you used once the word tips. Market tips?
1: Oh, yes, yes, of course, tips. Well, you just trust me, Miss Lily, just trust me. I'll make you a nice, handsome sum of money. And now, if you'd like some tea...
0: Tea? Why, I'd love some tea. Gus...

0: Carrie, how I'm so glad you could come. Oh, yes, of course, continue smoking. My aunt is away.
1: Well, what is it, Lily? You seem so happy and moral.
0: I always thought that to be a contradiction.
1: I am happy. Carrie, in the 2 months since Belmont, everything has worked round beautifully. Beautifully. I had to have you over to tell you of it. Why, just today. Oh, the ashes, behind the grate, they're sure not to be seen there. Today, Judy Trenor called.
2: Judy Trenor?
1: Yes. Apparently, they're in their townhouse for the week. She telephoned and invited me there late this evening, 9 o'clock.
2: Judy Trenor telephoned?
1: Why didn't she write?
2: Not customary with her to telephone. Not women.
1: Well, perhaps she didn't have time. Perhaps she was anxious to talk away our differences.
2: But it's so irregular for Judy. Generally, she's so formal in her invitations. Do you think Gus...
1: Oh, no, no. I'm certain it was all Judy's conception. Although Gus has been a great comfort. Do you know he has made me $9,000 already?
2: Mm.
1: It has lifted my worries entirely, entirely. Though he has grown a bit difficult of late. I believe he thinks me insufficiently appreciative. Yet I'm not at all. I appreciate it a great deal. Oh, but I haven't told you the most pleasant bit of all. Carrie, you must make a guess.
2: Your aunt has passed on and left you her estate.
1: Dear Carrie, Lawrence Selden has telephoned. I'm to meet him this evening.
2: Lawrence Selden? But I understood you were to visit the Trenors.
1: I told Judy of my engagement with Mr. Selden, and she has arranged that I can do both. You see, Mr. Selden is going to be at the Van Osburgh party until 10.
2: May I sit down?
1: Oh, how uncivil of me, of course. And now, perhaps, with my new independence... Well, Carrie, Mr. Selden and I could conceivably make a match of it. Oh, hasn't everything turned out beautifully?
2: Beautifully. Judy Trenor. Well, it sounds like a most Christian arrangement on her part, doesn't it?
1: Most Christian.
2: But for one disconcerting detail.
1: One detail?
2: Judy, my dear, is a pagan.

0: Oh, Miss Lily, what a surprise. Come in. Sorry to welcome you so informally, but the servants haven't come down yet from Belmont.
1: Well, where's Judy?
0: Judy? Oh, well, the fact is she's not well.
1: Not well enough to see me? Doesn't she want me to go upstairs?
0: Why, no. The fact is, she's not up to seeing anybody. It came on suddenly, you know. You won't take a drop, just for sociability. Had a good deal myself. Here, where are you going?
1: Don't be absurd, Gus. I'm leaving.
0: Why must you go? Give me 5 minutes. If Judy had been down, you'd have sat gossiping till all hours. You can't give me 5 minutes. You know, it's always the same story. I can't get near you. I go to those vulgar parties just to see you. There's everybody talking about you and asking me if I'd ever seen anything so stunning. When I come up and say a word, you never take any notice.
1: Gus, I must really ask you to ring for a cab.
0: And supposing I won't ring for one?
1: Then I shall call upstairs for Judy.
0: Call and welcome, my dear. I told you that bit about Judy being upstairs is the only way to get you inside the door. Judy isn't in. She's not expected.
1: You mean we're here in this house alone?
0: Yes. I've been waiting for a quiet time to talk things over. Now I've got it. I mean to make you hear me out. Lily, I want to know just where you and I stand. Hang if the man who pays for dinner is generally allowed to have a seat at the table.
1: Gus, you must see that I can't stay here talking to you at this hour.
0: Why not? You go to men's houses fast enough in broad daylight. Strikes me you're not always so deuced careful of appearances.
1: If you have brought me here to say insulting things...
0: Lily, I'm not asking payment in kind. Such a thing as fair play and interest on one's money. Hang me if I've had so much as a look from you.
1: Your money? What am I to do with your money? You advised me how to invest mine and I... You mean it was your own money you gave me? Not the returns on my income?
0: That's all right, Lily. It still is. You're welcome to all of it and 10 times more.
1: Let me past. Let me past!
0: Lily! Lily, where are you going? Come here. Lily! Lily! Lily!
2: This is it, driver.
3: It's so good of you to bring me to my door, Lawrence. Although I'm afraid you made me insist more than a lady ought. Still, it was a surprise, wasn't it? Meeting you at the Van Allsburg party.
2: Yes, it was. Indeed, no one had any idea you would be there.
3: Oh, please, don't open the cab door. Not just yet.
2: But I must. I promised... Well, that is, I told you I... have another engagement in half an hour.
3: Just a few moments more. It's comfortable in here and... Well, after all, we are friends and...
2: Yes. Really, Judy, I've got...
3: Oh, only a moment more.
2: I can't understand your insisting so that I stay. Why do you keep looking out like that, as though you expect to see someone?
3: What? Well, I didn't realize I was.
2: By golly, there is someone.
3: Where?
2: Coming out of your house. Did you leave anyone there?
3: Only Gus. He must have had a visitor.
2: It's a lady.
3: I knew I should surprise him one day. Can you recognize her?
2: Not just yet. I can't...
3: Well, what's the matter? Who is it?
2: You see who it is. Lily Bart.

From Hollywood, the NBC Theater is bringing you a radio version of The House of Mirth by Edith Wharton. If you are interested in supplementing your enjoyment of these NBC Theater productions with home study under college supervision, be sure to listen to the announcement at the close of this program. And now, an essay on the writings of Edith Wharton by the celebrated novelist Isabel Bolton. Edith Wharton's contribution to American literature rests on her ability to write well and from first-hand knowledge about the world of fashion and extravagant society that prevailed at the turn of the century. She came of an excellent family. She had wealth and an unassailable social position. Like her master, Henry James, she was well aware of the change in moral values and the high tide of vulgarity that had, with the appearance of the great industrial barons and their newly created wealth, invaded the small, tight world of correct deportment and gentle breeding into which she was born. She leaned heavily upon Henry James in the formation of her style and the exploitation of her own perceptions. But she was incapable of acquiring the music and magic of his prose, a style incredibly flexible and sensitive that presents to the reader not so much an accurate picture of the society he describes as a series of retreating mirrors, one set against the other, and all of them subtly reflecting the master's moral and aesthetic response to every situation he creates. She evoked no magic. She was unable to do more than bow to his new and extraordinary techniques. Unlike her master, she was a very worldly person, and though this limited her in depth and impaired her sensitivity, it did enable her to contribute something which no other American writer had achieved as well, an accurate portrait of the society in which she moved. She had a precise and appraising eye, and, when she cared to use it with discrimination, a fine sense of satire and irony. She was more of a realist than Henry James, and her characters, her social gatherings, her houses and lawns and gardens, seem somehow far more authentic than his. When, for instance, she wrote about a millionaire, she made him a very valid and believable person. Not like some of Henry James' millionaires, an image of perfection, fashioned more on the need to make him good than on scrupulous observation of his living models. No, such mistakes Mrs. Wharton did not make. She was far less innocent than her master. The House of Mirth is, it seems to me, her most important book. Here, New York at the dawn of the century comes vividly to life, and the irony, implicit in her magnificent title, is made the sharper because of her sympathy for her heroine. She has created in Lily Bart one of those tragic spirits of fine and fastidious sensibilities, unable to withstand the corrupting influences of her environment. A truly Jamesian character. Yes, the shadow of the master seems to fall upon this girl. That concludes Miss Bolton's essay. Our radio version of The House of Mirth will continue from Hollywood after a brief pause for station identification.

0: So I have told you a little then of what I, as a professor in the fine arts, have been able to deduce of the rich tradition and elevated existence that must have been lived out in this fine old house. This house, which tomorrow will give way to a housing project. But before going in to view this doomed monument to an ennobling past, I might tell you there was one year when Belmont was closed down while its owners moved into New York. I believe the year was, let me see...
1: 1906.
0: Huh? Ah, I see, sir. You've decided to join us on the terrace after all. 1906. Are you sure of that date? I don't seem to have it in my notes.
1: Yes, it was 1906. I had some slight occasion to be close to the occupants that year.
0: Indeed. How fortunate we are to have you with us. Then, am I right in saying, sir, that though the house was closed that year, life for this uncrowned aristocracy proceeded with its customary grace in town?
1: Yes, there was life in town. And a death or two. One death, certainly. And one that was certainly to affect the living.
2: Ah, dear Cousin Grace, do come in.
3: Cousin Lily, how sad to meet again on such an occasion. Your dear aunt, what an admirable woman. Have they read her will yet?
2: Not yet. Most of the others are already in the parlor. Shall I show you in?
3: Oh, no. Please don't trouble. Oh, dear Lily, I know how your grief must unsettle you. I shall find my way.
4: Lily!
2: Oh, Carrie, I'm so glad you're here to fortify me. I don't know how I should have faced all this without weeping. Or worse, laughing aloud. Mm. You know, that is the first time Grace has spoken to me since I came to live here. Before this, I'm afraid she's always considered me rather sinful.
4: What a lot of expiation an imminent $400,000 can purchase.
2: Have you decided yet what you should do with the money? First, I shall repay the $9,000 I owe Gus Trenner. Then I shall settle the debts I still owe.
4: And after that?
2: After that, I shall submit the rest of my fortune as my answer to Judy Trenner's story. For this gathering today has convinced me that they don't wish an answer to indiscretion, real or alleged, but rather an assurance that one can afford to have been indiscreet.
4: But what of Lawrence Selden?
2: Lawrence Selden?
5: Cousin Lily.
2: Oh, yes, Gertie.
5: They've begun the reading of the will.
2: Oh, thank you, Gertie. Come along, Carrie.
4: May I?
2: Oh, you must. You are more family to me than all of them. Except perhaps Gertie.
5: Oh, Lily, it's frightening. I've never been to the reading of a will before. No one seems in the least...
2: Here we are. You see, he's finishing the part about the servants.
6: Mr. Kemp, my gardener, $750.
2: We'll take these seats back here. Thank you, Gertie.
6: To my second cousin, Jack Stepney, $1,500. To my cousin, Herbert Melson, $6,000. To my cousin, Millicent Stepney, $2,000. To my dear niece, Lily Bart.
4: Oh, Lily, it may come to more than $400,000, the way she's stinted on the others.
6: To my dear niece, Lily Bart. $10,000.
4: $10,000. Lily, what has happened?
2: Quite simple, my dear Carrie. I have been disinherited. So good of you, dear Gertie, to come help me pack on my last day in the house.
5: Oh, Lily, I had to come. Especially when I heard that Carrie Fisher was forced to leave for Europe and you were here all alone. She went as a social guide to those pushy Gormas, didn't she?
2: Yes.
5: Oh, Lily, it's unjust. It's cruel.
2: It is indeed. Carrie is worth all of them.
5: Oh, no, I mean you. What's happened to you? Having to leave this house, losing the money. And your aunt seems so devoted to you. She led everyone to...
2: Gertie, be honest. The new will was made only 6 weeks ago. Obviously, she heard of that business at the Trenners.
5: Then if only Lawrence Selden were here.
2: But he isn't here. He left for France immediately following that night with Gus.
5: Lily, what happened that night? You've never spoken of it. What is the truth?
2: The truth? Where a woman is concerned, it's the story that's easiest to believe. In this case, it's a great deal easier to believe Judy Trenner's story than mine because she has a big house and an opera box. And it's convenient to be on good terms with her.
5: But what is your story? I want you to tell me exactly what happened. From the beginning.
2: From the beginning. Oh, dear Gertie. How little imagination you good people have. Why, the beginning was in my cradle, I suppose. And the way I was brought up and the things I was taught to care for. Oh, no. I won't blame anybody for my faults. I'll say it was in my blood. That I got it from some wicked, pleasure-loving ancestress who reacted against the homely virtues of New Amsterdam and wanted to be back at the court of the Charleses. The truth, Gertie. The truth about any girl is once she's talked about, she's done for. And the more she explains her case, the worse it looks. And now I wonder if you'll do me a favor.
5: Oh, of course, Lily.
2: This letter. But... on your way home, would you post it for me?
5: Oh, yes, of course. I should be...
2: What is it? Oh, you saw the name.
5: I didn't mean to look.
2: Gus Trenor. You wonder why I should be writing to him.
5: Why? No. No,
2: well,
5: but...
2: that envelope contains a check for the money I owe Gus. And indeed, everyone knows by now that I do owe him money.
5: But where did you...
2: Out of my legacy. The check is for $9,000, which is... Yes, Estelle.
7: I beg your pardon, Miss Bart, but there's a Mrs. Haffin to see you. She's come by the pantry entrance.
2: Mrs. Haffin? Do I know her?
7: I think not. And she won't say what she wants, except that it's private.
5: Oh, perhaps I'd better go, Cousin Lily. I'll look in on you this evening.
2: You're kind, Gertie. Yes, show her in, Estelle.
5: Goodbye, Lily. And do try not to fret.
2: Goodbye, Gertie, dear.
5: Oh, I shan't forget to post the letter.
2: Oh, thank you. Mrs. Haffin? Well, I can't think where...
7: Miss Bart.
2: What? Oh, thank you, Estelle. How do you do, Mrs... Haven't I... Aren't you the charlady at the Benedict? The place where Mr. Selden stays?
8: Yes, and I've got something here you might want to see.
2: You mean... that will be all, Estelle.
7: Yes, Miss Bart.
2: You mean, Mrs. Haffin, you have found something belonging to me?
8: Well, if it comes to that, I guess it's mine as much as anybody's.
2: I don't understand.
8: Miss Bart, my husband was janitor to the Benedict till the first of the month. Since then, he can't get nothing to do.
2: Well, I'm sorry you've been in trouble, but I still don't understand why you've come to me.
8: I'm coming to that. When we was at the Benedict, I had charge of some of the gentlemen's rooms. Some of them get the greatest sight of letters. Oh, I've never seen the like. Maybe in heaven so many is how they got so careless. But Mr. Selden, he was always one of the careful.
2: Mrs. Haffin, are you sure this has anything to do with me?
8: I'm sure it has. Mr. Selden burned his letters in winter and tore them up in little bits in summer. Oh, you understand, I'm talking about the ones that weren't, decent. Well, sometimes he'd have so many, he'd just bunch them together the way the others did and tear the lot through just once. Like this one.
2: Oh, but this isn't... These are Judy Trenor's.
8: What?
2: Well, that is... These are not signed. How did you find me?
8: Oh, I saw you come out of Mr. Selden's and talk to Mr. Rosedale on the steps. And if you're wondering why I brought them, miss, I brought them to sell... Because I ain't got no other way of raising money. And because I know that you'd want them back. No need of telling you, it could go hard with a body who wrote those letters.
2: Yes. It could go hard, the person who wrote them. But no. No, I know nothing of these letters. I want to know nothing of them.
8: But that's not sensible, miss. Now, Mr. Selden...
2: Lawrence.
8: What?
2: I hadn't thought of him.
8: Well, as I was about to say...
2: What do you wish for those letters? I'll give you $100. I'm not rich, though you may believe so.

0: did. Perhaps Carrie Fisher.
1: Carrie is still in Europe. And the others, they seem loath even to discuss her. I have learned that she took a position as a social secretary to a Mrs. Hatch.
0: That was her second position. The first was the same sort of thing with a family named Bry. She was forced to leave both by hints from Judy Trenner that Judy's presence would hinder their prospects of entering society.
1: The woman is remorseless.
0: And then the only thing she could get was a job in a millinery factory sewing hats.
1: Lily Bart sewing hats.
0: But she lost that more than 8 weeks ago. And since then, I've not heard from her at all.
1: I mean to find her, Gertie.
0: And if you do find her... Well, I know this is none of my affair.
1: Will I marry her?
0: Yes.
1: I don't know, Gertie. Actually, honestly, I think not. Not so long as her greatest want is to return to society. I know that is her want. But I mean to help her in some way, Gertie. The thought of Lily Bart living among shabby strangers in some dingy room, walking the dusty streets, dealing furtively with unsmiling tradesmen.
2: Here you are, miss. It's a queer acting drug. You don't want to increase the dose, you know.
3: No. No, of course not. You see... I don't sleep. It's merely...
2: I know what it's for, but I'm saying you don't want to add to the dose. A drop or two more and off you go.
3: Yes, thank you. I shall remember. Thank you very... I'm sorry.
4: It's quite all right, ma'am. Lily Bart.
3: Mr. Rosedale. What are you...
4: What am I doing here? This is one of my properties. Proper question is, what are you doing here?
3: I live close by. But you look changed somehow.
4: I am changed, Miss Lily. If you've been reading the society notes, well, I finally made the steep climb. Person looks different when they're up where I've gotten. Don't have to be humble anymore. But you... Miss Lily, what is it?
3: I don't know. I haven't been well.
4: Well, let me see you home.
3: I believe I can manage her.
5: She's gone all white, Mr. Rosedale.
4: Quick, get me a cab.

0: do you feel now, Miss Sylvia?
1: I'm still weak. I don't know if it's my illness or your...
0: My proposition? Miss Lily, I'm still a man who likes to call things by their right names. I know it seems wild on first hearing, my asking to marry you. Something I would never let myself dream before, but now I feel I can be of some real help to you. As I said, it can be any kind of marriage arrangement you say. I ask nothing of you, except one thing.
1: And that one thing?
0: Miss Lily, I'm going to be frank with you. The only thing that matters more than marrying you, well, perhaps they're even both the same thing, is my taste for society. Let me finish. Perhaps it's wrong, this taste of mine. Perhaps it's only a wish to get even with those who laughed at me all these years. Whatever it is, I want it. I want the run of the best houses. I've got it now. But I know the quickest way to queer yourself with the right people is to get mixed up with the wrong ones.
1: Well, surely you must know that I am now decidedly one of the wrong ones.
0: And the reason you are one of the wrong ones, as you say, is that G. Trenner, for reasons we needn't go into, Judy Trenner did you a rotten turn last spring. Well, the only way you can be made right again is for Judy Trenner to call off her battle and actually back you up in your return to society.
1: But that's unthinkable. Why should she?
0: You'll make her.
1: How?
0: With those letters of hers you bought last year.
1: The letters? But how did...
0: How did I learn about the letters? Perhaps you've forgotten I'm the owner of the Benedict, where Slim lives and that charlady worked. Getting on to things is a useful accomplishment in business. And I've simply extended it to my private affairs. But no matter how, I know all about the letters. Charlady bringing them to you, thinking that you were Judy Trenner. And a natural mistake, too. For you were the only woman she'd ever seen leaving Selden's arms. Apparently, Mrs. Trenner was careful to see that the things she wrote about in the letters, that they took place away from the Benedict.
1: I'm afraid I...
0: Well, let me go on. How you got the letters is not important. But the letters themselves are. Well, and you might say, why do you need me if the letters will do everything for you? Well, the answer is they won't. They won't at all. It's one thing.

0: to get Judy Trenor into line, but to keep her there. That's the important thing. To keep her there, you've got to be as powerful as she is. That's where I hope to come in. Together. Miss Lily, together, you and I can be bigger than Judy Trenor and a whole set. Together, you'll be back up there ruling all the Judy Trenors. Back on the top of the only life you know how to live. And living it the only way you ought. From the upper stories. That's it, Miss Lily. That's my proposition. What do you say?
1: Lily Bart. Come in. Sit down.
2: Thank you. I mustn't stay long. I'm on my way to Judy Trenor's. I didn't intend coming at all.
1: Well, whatever the cause, I'm pleased you did come. Do sit down. Let me take your parcel.
2: No. No, I'd rather keep hold of it.
1: Are you returning Judy Trenor's letters to her?
2: Why have you said that?
1: Well, isn't that what friends are reputed to do when they've had a disagreement?
2: I came here to tell you that I may not see you again for a long time. And I want to say I have never forgotten the things you have told me about myself.
1: That you're too good for the society that torments you? That such a life could never really satisfy you? Those things are truths. I deserve no thanks for expressing them.
2: Yet you are the only one who has expressed them. And sometimes... Sometimes when I seemed furthest from remembering them, they have helped me. Kept me from really becoming what many people think I am already.
1: I'm glad to have you tell me that. But nothing I have said has really made the difference. The difference is in yourself. It will always be there.
2: I've tried hard. But when I dropped out of the one life I knew, I found I was of no use anywhere else.
1: Lily, you have something to tell me. What is it? Do you mean to marry?
2: You have always said that I should have to come to it sooner or later.
1: And you've come to it now.
2: There's something else I must come to first. Someone I must say goodbye to. The Lily Bart you knew. The one you have drawn for me so kindly. I'm going to leave her here. When I go out presently, that Lily Bart will not go with me. I shall like to think she has stayed with you. Will you let her stay?
1: Lily. Lily, can't I help you?
2: You have helped.
1: Lily, you mustn't speak in this way. You can never go out of my life. Can't you see?
2: Yes. I see that now. Now I shall feel safe. Whatever happens.
1: Whatever happens? What do you mean? What's going to happen?
2: Nothing at present. Except that I'm very cold and that before I go, you must stir up the fire for me.
1: What? Well, that's very easily done. Poke at two of the logs. What are you doing? Lily, your parcel, you've thrown it in the flames.
2: I shall feel much lighter without it. Now... Goodbye, love.

0: Gertie, what a glorious morning. Faster, driver. Gertie, how insensible I've been. When she left last night, I seemed in a trance. She said goodbye and she was gone, and I found I had not said what I knew I felt.
1: And now you mean to say
0: it? Now I mean to say it as quickly as this cab shall get us there. You gave the driver the right address.
1: Yes, I gave him the right address. How fortunate Rosedale should have known it. And how odd.
0: We shall help her together, you and I. Gertie, what a magnificent day. I feel a sense of new adventure, a new course to be shaped by new stars. I feel that... Oh, this must be the place. It's stopping. Yes, yes, that's number all right. Wait here, Gertie. I shall go in first. I'll call for you in a moment. I shall try to be a minute, driver. Lily Bart's room, please.
2: Yes, we've been expecting someone. It's just here.
3: Is it a friend of Miss Bart's, doctor?
0: Doctor? What's happened? Where is Miss Bart?
2: She's in her room. You've been told, of course.
0: Told? Told what?
2: I thought certainly someone had told you before I got here. She was sleeping badly. She must have taken a slight overdose of sleeping medicine by mistake.
0: Overdose? Well, how is she? How does she feel?
2: Oh, I thought you understood. She's dead.

0: All the rest have gone, Lawrence. Even the groundskeeper.
1: And I shall leave her too in a moment, Gertie. Goodbye, Lily Bart. Now perhaps you will rest, unharried by the ideals of a world where conspicuousness passes for distinction, and the society column has become the roll of honor. I could have helped you only by loving you. But the moment is gone, and I've let it go. Forgive me, Lily Bart. Forgive us all. Forgive even those who in a later time...
2: What a glorious way of life it must have been. This trip through Belmont has certainly borne that out, hasn't it, Mr.? You know, you haven't told me your name.
1: Selden. Warren Selden.
2: Well, Mr. Selden, your presence has been invaluable here today. I never thought I should meet someone who had actually been part of the tradition of this house. You must come visit me at my home and tell me more of the things you have touched on here. And you must bring your wife.
1: I have no wife.
2: Oh, I'm sorry.
1: No, no, nothing like that. I just never did have one.
2: Well, then you must visit me alone. And will you join us in our next field trip to another house?
1: No, Professor Dixon. Thank you, but no. No more poking at the dead ribs of dying houses for me. For it's a fallacy that houses speak to us. Their kindest virtue is their silence. Let them remain silent. They should crumble our ears if they would speak. So no, Professor. Let the houses fall as they will. Let their silences stand as they must.

You have been listening to The House of Mirth, an NBC theater production of the novel by Edith Wharton. If you wish to increase your knowledge and appreciation of literature, we suggest that you might enjoy the college-supervised courses now being offered in connection with the NBC Theater. For full information, write to NBC Theater in care of one of the following universities or colleges: the University of Louisville, Louisville, Kentucky, the University of Tulsa, Tulsa, Oklahoma, Kansas State Teachers College, Pittsburgh, Kansas, Washington State College, Pullman, Washington, the University of Arizona, Tucson, Arizona, Texas College of Arts and Industries, Kingsville, Texas, and Brooklyn College, Brooklyn, New York. You also have a chance to win a set of the famous Encyclopedia Britannica. Several of the universities and colleges offering these courses are giving the Encyclopedia as prizes to the students doing the best work. So enroll in a supervised course and you may be one of the fortunate ones to win the Encyclopedia Britannica. Next week, be with us again at the NBC Theater for a dramatization of Theodore Dreiser's fine novel, Sister Carrie. And the following week for Ellen Glasgow's The Romantic Comedians.

The House of Mirth was prepared for broadcast by Alan Sergel. Lily Bart was Virginia Gregg. Selden, Whitfield Connor. Rosedale, Sidney Miller. Trenor, Stephen Chase. Grice, Parley Bear. Carrie, Lois Corbett. Mrs. Trenor, Ida Reese Marin. Dixon was Charles Seal. Grace, Alice Backus. Gertie, Eve McVeigh. Mrs. Haffen, Noreen Gamill. The young man, Tom Holland. Your announcer, Don Stanley. Our intermission essay was written by Isabel Bolton. The director of the NBC Theater is Andrew C. Love.

This program came to you from Hollywood. Today is Sunday, and one of Broadway's top comedy dramas will be brought into your living room this evening by the Theater Guild on the Air on NBC. 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You're tuned for the stars on NBC.

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0: Sam, here come the fire engines. Better put over and get out of the way.
1: Boy, oh boy, look at them go, Sam. Wouldn't you like to step on the gas like that and follow the fire engine?
2: Well, I guess I could keep up with them, all right. I use the same gasoline those fire engines do, Rio Grande cracked.
1: Oh, so you're another Rio Grande fan, are you? I thought that was the gasoline that police cars use. You don't mean to tell me that fire engines use it, too?
2: Well, Rio Grande advertises that everywhere cracked gasoline is sold, it powers more fire engines, police cars, and emergency equipment than any other brand. And I guess they couldn't say that year after year unless it were true.
1: You know, I've heard a lot of talk about that Rio Grande cracked gasoline. Do you really think it's any different?
2: Yes, I don't know. They've got something in that patented cracking process of theirs that you can't get in any other gasoline. I used to use the cheapest gasoline I could buy, and then I decided I wanted to experience some of that police car performance Rio Grande advertises. So I started using Rio Grande cracked gasoline last year, and I certainly get more for my money than ever before.
3: Every motorist who drives into a Rio Grande station gets the biggest value in gasoline history. Listen at the end of tonight's program for Rio Grande's free gift offer. And now it is our privilege to introduce Captain Paul Wolfe of the Los Angeles Fire Department.
4: Although fire prevention campaigns deal with the unknown and careless causes of fires, there is another kind of fire which causes more deaths and a greater loss than carelessness. I think it is just as important to stress and bring home to the public the crime of arson. Statistics show us that 16,000 lives are lost every year in the United States by fire, and I am safe in saying that one-fourth of that number, or 4,000 people, die as a result of criminally set fires. And while arson is one of the most contemptible types of crimes, it is nevertheless a crime which is resorted to by some of our so-called better class of people. Arson fires are responsible for the loss of lives of a great number of firemen due to the dangerous substances which are involved in setting such fires, and it should be the patriotic duty of any citizen observing suspicious circumstances in connection with a fire to report same to the authorities. Further, you never know when a crime of this type may be committed in the building next door to you or your loved ones, exposing them unnecessarily to danger.

0: Adams, reporting from the box at the corner of Temple and Beaudry at 3:55 a.m.
1: Okay, Adams.
0: Anything for me?
1: Nope. Everything's quiet.
0: Say, Sarge, what date's today?
1: June 17th, 1926. Why?
0: Just counting the days until my girl gets back from Frisco.
1: Ain't you got nothing better to do?
0: Not on this beat. Nothing ever happens around here. Hey, wait a minute. Did you hear that?
1: What?
0: Sounded like an explosion.
1: Oh, you're crazy.
0: There goes another one. It's in the While Away Theater across the street. Turn in an alarm, will you, Sarge? And I'll get right over there.
1: Okay.
2: Your move, Eddie.
3: You're crazy. It's your move.
2: Now, wait a minute. Didn't you just move that piece over there to here?
3: I did not.
2: Now, look, I don't want to seem nasty about this, but it's your move.
3: Well, if that's the only way you can beat me, I wash my hands of the whole game. Cheaters never prosper.
2: Oh, are you calling me a cheater?
3: I'm telling you that it's your move, and what's more...
2: Hey, wait a minute. Four. Four. Six. Six, that's us.
3: It's a go, boys.
4: Go ahead, get in the ball game.

0: dynamite in a burning building results in a hurried phone call to Captain Wolf, chief of the Los Angeles Arson Squad. Arriving at the scene of a fire within 15 minutes, Captain Wolf finds the theater building still burning. Disregarding personal safety, his first thought is to save as much evidence as possible before the fire completely consumes the building. Rushing upstairs, he is met by a scene of utter confusion.
1: This room must be used for some sort of a lodge meeting. Nothing left now.
2: Nothing but fire. Where was the dynamite found?
1: Here in the janitor's closet. The boys got it out, took it over on the vacant lot next door.
2: Captain, just found another plant of dynamite.
1: Where?
2: Down the candy store in the cashier.
1: Come on, boys, we got to work fast. Probably a lot more of that stuff around here, and we've got to find it before the fire does. Snappy, Flynn.
3: Yes, sir.
1: You boys stick to this floor and keep your eyes peeled.
3: Yes, sir.
1: If you find anything, get it out of here and get it out of here fast. Katzenberg.
4: Yes, sir.
1: You and Jones better go through the main floor.
3: Right.
1: I'll be down the candy store. I got a hunch there might be something interesting down there.
5: Well, I can't see why that stuff didn't go off before they found it.
1: Dynamite's funny stuff. Can't depend on what it's going to do. There's been plenty of it that did go from the looks of that projection room in the lodge hall. It'll clear up through the floor and out the wall.
5: Yeah, well, here's the candy store. And would you look at that floor?
1: Gasoline all over the floor. Whoever planned this job didn't intend there should be anything left when he got through.
6: Well, we had to bust in the front door, Captain. When we got in, we found the back door open. Looks like somebody come in that way. And there was a hole cut in the door just below the lock.
1: Back door, eh? Let's take a look at it. Is the one?
6: Yes, sir.
1: Looks like that's the way they entered, all right.
5: Hey, wait a minute. Did you say this is the way that door was when you found it?
6: Yes, sir, that's it. Just like it is. Open and propped against the wall.
5: Well, then there's something mighty funny about this whole thing.
1: What do you mean?
5: Well, take a look at these shoes here behind the door.
1: Yeah?
5: Well, there's chips from this door in them. If whoever did this cut through that door to reach a key on the inside, how could the chips get in a pair of shoes over here by the wall?
1: Well, I guess you're right, Cato.
5: Yeah, and what does that spell to you, Wolf?
1: The same thing you're thinking. An inside job.
5: Exactly. And now the thing to do is to find the proprietor of this place and see what he has to say. What's your name?
7: George Stanley.
5: You're the proprietor of the store in the Wildaway Theater building?
7: That's right.
5: What kind of a business do you conduct there?
7: Well, ice cream parlor, delicatessen, and the lunchroom.
5: What nationality are you, Stanley?
7: Polish.
5: Stanley, your right name?
7: Well, my whole name is Stanislavski, but I changed it to Stanley so the people in this country could pronounce it.
5: I see. And are you a citizen of the United States or here on passport?
7: Passport.
5: You realize, don't you, that the reason we're questioning you is to clear up a situation which surrounds the attempted burning of a building where your business is located?
7: Yes, sir.
5: And do you realize that you're suspected of being one of the men implicated in it?
7: Well, I may be suspected. Why not?
5: Well, now, when did you first get to the scene of the fire?
7: Well, my landlord brought me about 5 o'clock.
5: And when you arrived there, did you go in your store?
7: No, sir.
5: Tell me, Stanley, how do you lock your place when you go home?
7: Always from the back. I turn the key in the back door and then leave to the front door.
5: And when you closed that back door last, did you put anything against it?
7: Not, sir.
5: And whose shoes did we find behind it?
7: I ain't got no shoes there.
5: Well, whose shoes might they be?
7: I don't know.
5: Have you anyone working for you?
7: Yes. Abel Finley.
5: Did he have a key to the store?
7: No, not even my wife has a key. Only me.
5: Now, how do you explain the fact that in your store we found gasoline on the floor and in a barrel out in back of the porch, and dynamite on the cash register, behind the jars on a shelf and in the icebox, totaling 76 sticks with caps and fuses?
7: I can't say. I don't know anything about them.
5: Does it mean anything to you that we found that the window in your store had been jimmied with the same tool that was used to cut a hole in your back door? And that the tool we found was one that is found in your house? A meat cleaver found in your kitchen?
7: I tell you, I don't know anything about it.
5: All right, you can go now, Stanley. There's a few things I want to check on before I ask anything more from you. In the meantime, I think if I were you, I'd think it over and see if there isn't something you've forgotten.
0: Allowing Stanley time to think things over in silence, Captain Cato has numerous witnesses brought before him. The result of his investigation are...
5: Now, would you tell me exactly what you saw, Mr. Gaffer?
8: Well, my wife and I awakened at the first explosion. We looked across the street. We live right opposite the theater building. My wife said, look, John, the theater's on fire. Yeah, I jumped up and looked out the window. Sure enough, flames were shooting out of the skylight on the top of the building. I was just about to get dressed and go over when I saw a man come running out from behind the building and run down the alley.
5: Did you get a good look at this man?
8: Well, I couldn't see his features, but I know he was a stocky fella. He's about 5'7" or so, and he was running like the very devil.
5: Well, thank you, Mr. Gaffer. I appreciate your coming to me with this information. It might help a lot.
9: Positive that George Stanley never had a car before. But the last 5 days, he's been driving around in a Ford sedan. It seems mighty funny to me. Then, of course, I never would have mentioned a word about it, excepting for this fire thing, and you're suspecting him of having done it and all. I hope you won't think me a busybody, Mr. Cato.
5: Oh, no, not at all, Mrs.
9: Mrs. Waller, Edith Waller.
5: Well, Mrs. Waller, I'm glad you brought this up. It is a very important point, and thank you.
9: Oh, that's all right. Thank you.
0: Thus, from the testimony of many witnesses, the finger of guilt points more accurately at George Stanley every moment. Meanwhile, Captain Enos, battalion chief of the Los Angeles Fire Department, makes his report.
3: After thoroughly investigating the aspects of this case, it is my conviction that George Stanley and Abel Finley, employed by Stanley, attempted to burn this building.
1: What's been done about locating this Finley man?
3: Every police station in all the surrounding towns have been notified to be on the lookout for him. We have a tip that he might be in Tijuana, so a couple of the boys have gone down there.
1: He knows this man's got to be found before we can do a thing to Stanley. Every piece of evidence we have against him is purely circumstantial. You know what the courts will do in that case?
3: Yes, yes, yes. Throw the whole thing out.
1: And we can't let that happen. Now, there's only one of two things we can do. Find Finley or get Stanley to talk.
0: Officers from the Los Angeles Police Department and from the arson squad searched through Tijuana, but not once did they catch sight of the missing Finley. Meanwhile, in the office of Captain Wolf.
1: Stanley, how do you explain the fact that your helper disappeared so suddenly after the fire?
7: I don't know anything about him.
1: In other words, Stanley, you deny having anything to do with this case.
7: Of course I do.
1: How much insurance did you have in your property?
7: Well, about $9,000 worth, including the fixtures.
1: You think this will cover the loss?
7: I don't know. I haven't been able to see how much damage was done, but I imagine it will.
1: Have you ever handled any explosives before?
7: I have never handled any explosives at all.
1: Ever have a gun?
7: No. Say, I don't know what you're driving at, but I tell you I don't know anything about this fire, and you can't make me say I do.
1: You're getting mighty hot under the collar for a fellow that hasn't done anything, Stanley. I was only asking you some routine questions.
7: Will I get all nervous with you pumping all this stuff at me? You think I was a criminal?
1: You might be at that.
7: What's this?
1: Never mind, Stanley. I think you heard me well enough.
0: Once again, Stanley has returned to his cell, and Captain Wolf carries on his investigations. Everything seems to point to Stanley, but nothing definite could be pinned upon him. No actual piece of evidence strong enough to convince a jury. Then a week after the fire, one of the officers assigned to the investigation returned from San Diego with a companion.
4: Captain Wolf, this is Mr. Carrito.
1: How do you do, Mr. Carrito? Will you sit down?
4: Thank you.
1: This officer tells me that you had some dynamite stolen from your outfit down in San Diego. Is that right?
4: That's right.
1: Why didn't you report this to the police when you discovered it?
4: Well, you see, I was afraid to report it because I was afraid if the boss find out, I get fired.
1: Didn't it strike you that it might be pretty dangerous to have all that dynamite floating around loose?
4: I don't think of that. I was only afraid for my job.
1: When did this happen?
4: On June 15th, sometime in the evening.
1: Got any ideas to who did it?
4: No, only one of my men saw a car hanging around the afternoon. He told me about it, but I don't think anything of it until next day when I find the explosive missing. Then, as I say, I was afraid to report it.
1: What kind of a car was it?
4: A Ford sedan.
1: Did your man see how many people were in it?
4: Two men, he say. When he go up to speak to them, they start the car and drive away.
1: You realize, don't you, that this is a very serious thing you've done? Not reporting the theft as soon as you discovered it. If we'd have known this earlier, we might have had the guilty parties in custody by now.
4: I know, Captain. Honest, Captain, I don't think anything about it when it happened. I was too frightened.
1: Well, he's crying over spilt milk. The first thing we've got to do is check every rental lot and find who rented a Ford sedan on that day.
10: You're the manager?
3: Yes, I am.
10: I'm trying to find out who rented a Ford sedan on or about June 15th. You keep records of this sort of thing?
3: Yeah, certainly. But there'll be an awful lot of trouble to find out unless you know the name of the party.
10: It's going to be too bad, then, because I'm going to find out. And if it takes all day, you and me are going over the book until we do.
3: What is your reason, if I may ask?
10: Maybe this will help. You see this badge?
3: Copper, huh? Yeah, but certainly we can look through the books. Yeah, it's a pleasure. If you'll come into my office.
10: Right.
3: Have a seat?
10: Thanks.
3: Cigar?
10: Why, sure. Don't mind if I do.
3: I got the books right here. Now, when did you say it was you wanted to know about?
10: June 15th. Right around there.
3: June. Let me see. Now, April, May. Here we are. June. 12, 13, 15.
10: How about it? See anything like it?
3: Chrysler, Ford Road. Wait a minute. Did you say a Ford sedan?
10: Yeah.
3: Here's one that ended on the 10th of June. The only Ford sedan we got.
10: How long was it out?
3: And then let's see, from the 10th till the morning of the 17th.
10: Hey, that'd be just about right. You got any way of giving me a description of the party who rented it?
11: Yeah, I remember him. His name, he said, was Siegmund.
10: Siegmund? What did he look like?
11: Well, as I remember, he had a bum arm. But he seemed to be able to drive all right. And he had a driver's license.
10: Did he leave any address?
11: Yes, right in the book. 2526 Stample Street.
10: Boy, that's the baby we want. How far has the car been driven?
11: Let's see. Out at 31,000, in at 31,650.
10: That's quite a bit of mileage for 1 week's driving, isn't it?
11: Yes, quite a bit. But when people rent cars, they seem to drive more than they would their own. I guess they want to get their money's worth or something.
10: Yeah, I guess that's right. Well, thanks a lot. You know, you've been a great help.
11: Sure, anything to help the law. If you ever want to rent a good car, don't forget this place. We got the best prices in town.
10: Okay, partner, I'll remember that. So long.
11: Goodbye. Call again.
4: Where'd you drive in that rented Ford sedan, Stanley?
7: What? I don't know what you're talking about.
4: You mean you didn't rent a Ford car on June 10th and keep it 7 days?
7: I did not.
4: At Finley?
7: I don't know. I didn't see it.
4: That's funny. A couple of your neighbors claim they saw you riding around in one for about a week before the fire.
7: It's all a frame-up, I tell you. I never had a Ford.
4: How do you explain the fact that there was a Ford sedan answering the description of one you were seen riding in, rented on June 10th? If the address was your place of business.
7: I don't know. Maybe Finley rented it, but I didn't.
4: All right, Stanley, you go right ahead and deny the whole thing if you want to. Only I'll tell you this. We're building a pretty good case against you. And very shortly, we're going to have enough to bring you into court. And when we do, you're going to have an awful lot of things to explain away, and that's not going to be too easy.
0: Checking the description of the man who rented the car with descriptions of the missing Finley, police are certain that the two are the same man. However, nothing positive is found that can link Stanley with the actual crime. Witnesses are questioned, only to say that the man they saw leaving the scene of the fire might have been Stanley, but they can't be sure. The workman from San Diego who saw the two men in the Ford is questioned and says he thinks he can identify them, but isn't positive. Every piece of evidence in, every clue run down, Captain Wolf, Chief Enos, and Assistant Captain Detective Cato meet in Captain Wolf's office to discuss their plans before bringing the case to trial.
4: Stanley's guilty as the devil. We all know that. And I'm skeptical about our securing a conviction on the evidence we have.
12: Well, I'd feel a lot safer if we had Finley, but he seems to have completely disappeared off the face of the earth. I've had men on his trail ever since the fire, but so far we haven't even gotten one good lead.
3: If this laborer from San Diego can positively identify Stanley on the stand, we've got a good chance. But if he turns out to be another I think so artist, we're sunk.
4: What do you think, Cato? Should we wait and try to get Finley, or should we go to court with what we've got?
12: Well, I'm afraid we've no choice. We can't hold Stanley forever on a suspicions charge. He's either guilty or he goes free. But it's got to be one or the other.
3: You're right. I guess all we can do is to take a chance and hope that the jury sees the case in the right light. I hate to think of this guy getting off scot-free.
12: Well, you know these juries. I don't know why it is, but for some unknown reason, they seem to consider arson a very funny thing. I don't understand just what they think it is, but I've found that most juries have to have absolute proof in an arson case, or they just laugh it off as much as to say, go ahead and burn down another building. They like to hear the fire sirens.
4: That is almost that bad, isn't it? Well, we can only hope that this time we'll get a jury made up of people who realize how serious a fire can be.
0: July 20th, 1926. Department 22 of the Superior Court. Judge Arthur Keach presiding.
13: Eyes and face the court. Department 22 of the Superior Court of the City of Los Angeles, County of Los Angeles, now in session. Judge Arthur Keach presiding. You be seated and remain silent.
14: Counsel for the defense may call his witness.
13: Thank you, Your Honor. Will L. McPhee take the stand, please?
15: You solemnly swear the statements you're about to make are the truth, the whole truth, nothing but the truth, love your God.
16: I do.
15: State your name.
16: Elmer Tree.
13: Mr. Tree, it has been said that on the evening of June the 16th, you saw a man running from the scene of an explosion in the Wild Away Theater building on Temple Street. Is that right?
16: No, sir.
13: What? You didn't see a man running across a vacant lot?
16: Not on the evening of the 16th.
13: Then what did you see?
16: I didn't see anything on that evening. However, on the morning of June the 17th, I saw a man.
13: Oh. You saw a man on the morning of the 17th. Are you deliberately trying to avoid the questions of this court, Mr. Treen?
17: I object to defense counsel's attitude toward the witness.
14: You'll take a more civil tone with the witness, counsel.
13: Yes, Your Honor. Now, Mr. Treen, how far away was this man that you saw running across a vacant lot on the morning of the 17th of June, 1926?
16: I should say about 20 yards.
13: Was it dark?
16: Fairly so, The moon lit the scene somewhat.
13: But it was dark enough to be uncertain as to the features of any man who might be, say, 20 or 25 yards away?
16: I was able to make the man out quite well.
13: Could you swear to the identity of that man if you saw him again?
16: I should have to see him to be sure.
13: That is all. The witness is yours, Mr. Prosecutor.
17: Mr. Tree, this man you saw, would you tell us a little about his outward features? Was he tall, short?
16: I'd say he was about 5 feet 7 or 8, short and fairly stocky.
17: How was he dressed?
16: Well, he had on a dark suit and a white shirt. I think his coat was open because I could see his shirt front.
17: Would you say that he was a foreigner?
13: I object to this line of questioning, Your Honor, on the grounds that it was too dark for Mr. Tree to see that well.
17: I'm only trying to establish an identity, Your Honor.
14: Objection overruled. You may proceed with the witness.
17: I repeat, Mr. Tree, would you say this man you saw was a foreigner?
16: It was my impression that he was, although I couldn't be certain.
17: Thank you. May I ask the defendant, George Stanley, to stand up? Thank you. Now, Mr. Tree, was the man you saw running across that vacant lot directly after the explosion built something like this man?
16: Yes, I'd say he was,
17: In fact, Mr. Tree, this could be the same man, could it not?
13: Your Honor, the counsel is leading the witness.
14: You will phrase your questions a little differently, counsel.
17: Yes, Your Honor. Mr. Tree, could this be the same man?
16: I believe it could.
17: That is all. Thank you, Mr. Tree.
13: Just a moment. I'd like to cross-examine the witness.
14: Very well.
13: You say you believe it could. Now, Mr. Tree, just why do you say believe it could?
16: Why,
13: Isn't it because you're not sure? Isn't it because you know for a fact that due to the darkness of the night, it would be impossible for you to see this man well enough to say, this is the man?
16: Why, I suppose to a certain degree that is so.
13: Thank you, Mr. Tree. That will be all.
17: I should like to call Mrs. Eva Geldy to the stand. You solemnly swear that the statements you're about to make in this court should be the truth, the whole truth, nothing but the truth, so help you God.
9: I do.
17: State your name, please.
9: Mrs. Eva Gelder.
17: You may be seated, Mrs. Gelder.
9: Thank you.
17: Now, Mrs. Gelder, you live on Temple Street, almost opposite the Wiloway Theater.
9: I do.
17: On the morning of June the 17th, did you notice anything unusual?
9: Oh, I should say I did. I thought there'd been another earthquake.
17: Yeah, what made you think that, Mrs. Gelder?
9: Oh, for goodness sake. The whole building across the street blew up. If you'd have heard the noise, you'd have known why.
17: You mean there was an explosion in the building?
9: Ain't that what I just said?
17: You knew Mr. Stanley by sight, did you not?
9: Sure I did. Well, that's him sitting right over there.
14: You will answer the court's questions and refrain from any comments, please, Mrs. Gelder.
9: Yes, sir. Your Honor, I mean.
17: As I understand it, Mrs. Gelder, you saw Mr. Stanley, the defendant, riding in a Ford sedan for about a week preceding the explosion.
9: That's right. And what's more, I know positively that Mr. Stanley... Oh, I beg your pardon, Judge. Your Honor.
17: Right, Mrs. Gelder, had you ever seen Mr. Stanley with a Ford sedan before this time?
9: I had not. Well, he never had one.
17: And is it of your opinion that Mr. Stanley had rented this car?
9: It most certainly is.
13: I object, Your Honor. This is a court of justice, and the opinions of the witness are of no value. I ask that answer be stricken from the record.
17: I'm only trying to prove, Your Honor, that the defendant rented this car, drove to San Diego, and with the help of an accomplice, stole the dynamite used in this case.
13: That is a leading statement. I ask the jury to disregard what has been said as misleading and contradictory to the ethics of the Supreme Court.
14: Gentlemen, you'll have to stop or I'll clear the court and call a new jury.
13: I merely ask, Your Honor, to have the statement just made in this court stricken from the record.
0: For 9 days, the trial continues. Defense fighting prosecution, prosecution returning the battle. And at the end of the 9th day, the case is given to a jury consisting of 9 women and 3 men. In the jury room, 12 people argue back and forth, pro and con. And finally, 15 hours after they have retired, they return to the courtroom, hopelessly deadlocked. They are dismissed,
18: and a new trial is set for September 17th. But the counsel for the prosecution finds that lack of evidence leaves no hope for a conviction and asks that the case be dismissed. Thus, through the sympathy of nine women, George Stanley, alias Grigor Stanislavski, is freed to continue in business until such a time as his accomplice, Abel Finley, is found and brought to trial. Then, and only then, will the truth be revealed.
19: The average person has no opportunity to come in contact with the suffering caused by fire. I feel sure that if the public saw what we in the fire department see daily, its indifference toward the crime of arson would soon change to a feeling of loathing for one who could stoop to such a means of gaining financial aid. The crime of arson carries with it the second highest sentence to be found. Murder, of course, comes first. But arson carries a penalty ranging from 2 to 20 years in the state penitentiary. And in most states, it is impossible for an arson criminal to be paroled. Only through the most minute investigation of incendiary fires can your fire department learn the various ingenious ways that criminals start them. We want to realize that fact. We hope that after hearing our story tonight, the next time you happen to be called for a jury duty in an arson case, you will think more carefully before you reach a verdict. For this, too, is fire prevention of the most important kind.
18: Thank you, Captain Wolf. In presenting this case tonight as a reminder of Fire Prevention Week, we are proud of the fact that your fire department has an amazing record for efficiency. And we're also mighty proud that Rio Grande cracked gasoline has been chosen to power all firefighting equipment of the city of Los Angeles. In fact, the choice of Rio Grande cracked for all police, fire, and emergency equipment by the cities of Oakland, Berkeley, Los Angeles, San Diego County, Maricopa County, Arizona, and many other western cities and counties has so aroused public interest in this gasoline that Rio Grande cracked sales to motorists are greater today than ever before. And as a special inducement to get more motorists to try this patented process gasoline, all Rio Grande dealers are now offering three gifts. Drive up to the Rio Grande cracked gasoline pump. Ask for your free copy of the Calling All Cars News. And there, amid the true detective stories and latest movie news, you will find pictures of nine free gifts. Take your choice. They're free.

Los Angeles police calling all cars, attention all cars. 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Suspects in this case freed because of lack of evidence. That's all. Rolls and quits.

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1: 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This episode originally aired Saturday, October 9th, 1948, 78 years ago today. Its title, The Incorrigible Killer.
2: It's new, it's different, it's Tide, T-I-D-E, Tide. Now, Gangbusters, presented in cooperation with police and federal law enforcement departments throughout the United States, the only national program that brings you authentic police case histories. Gangbusters is brought to you by Tide, Procter & Gamble's new wash day wonder, the new sudsing miracle that gives you all this, the cleanest, brightest, whitest wash you ever hung on the line. That's Tide, T-I-D-E, Tide.

0: Gangbusters presents the case of the incorrigible killer who broke out of prison, then broke back in, only to find that when the brakes run out, the penalty is death.
1: Here with us in the studio tonight is the Honorable Paul V. McNutt, former High Commissioner of the Philippines and Vice President of the National Probation and Parole Association, will be heard at the end of the program, drawing from tonight's case conclusions of vital importance. Gangbusters has asked Chief of Police L.R. Greason of Reno, Nevada, to narrate by proxy tonight's case. Now, Chief Greason, you've told me that the killer in tonight's case was probably the most extraordinary in your experience.
2: Well, that's absolutely right, Don Gardner. I've been a police officer 15 years, and I've talked with hundreds of men and women who are guilty of crimes ranging from chicken theft or murder. But this man, well, you'll see what he was like. Suppose we begin exactly a year ago on a cold, dreary Sunday morning in the city of Tacoma, Washington. In the vestibule of a small church not far from Tacoma's business section, a young man with piercing brown eyes and thin lips stood watching the congregation file out at the completion of services. It was evident that he was looking for a particular worshiper, and after a few minutes, he saw him.
3: Hello, Rick.
4: What?
3: Where you going?
4: Dave.
3: Who are you praying for, me?
4: This is the surprise of my life, Dave.
3: Is it? Let's go over there out of the crowd.
4: Look, Dave, I got some people waiting at home.
3: Oh, come on, kid.
4: Yeah. Okay.
3: So it's a surprise of your life, huh, Rick?
4: Yeah, I thought they gave you 5 years.
3: Wasn't there nothing in the papers about my breaking out?
4: No, I didn't see anything.
3: Guess I'll have to speak to my press agent.
4: Honest, Dave, I gotta be going. I'm
3: What are you worried about, Rick? Look, if you're worried because you think I know you shut your mouth off when the cops picked you up, forget it. I know you were on a spot.
4: I couldn't help it, Dave.
3: I say forget it. Every guy's gotta save his own skin. I only got 5 years out of it. What's 5 years? They put you on probation, I hear. Is that why you go to church? You want to make an impression?
4: Yeah, I want to make an impression.
3: You're a smart boy, Rick. You mean there wasn't a thing in the papers about my busting out?
4: No.
3: Oh, at least they should have told you, Rick. After all, they might have figured I'd be out to get you, since it's on account of you I was in.
4: I told you I couldn't help it, Dave.
3: You know I'm not the kind to carry grudges, don't you?
4: Yeah. Yeah, Dave. Well,
3: what's your hurry? I waited a long time for you, Rick. We can have a few words for old time's sake, can't we?
4: I told you, I got some people waiting.
3: You know something, Rick? I've been a lot of places since I broke out. Salt Lake, Butte, Seattle, Denver. Did all right, too.
4: Did you?
3: Well, I got about $4,000 in my pocket right now. You figure it out. Now, I'm planning another tour. How'd you like to come along with me?
4: Look, Dave, I got a good job now.
3: And you go to church every Sunday.
4: Was there anything wrong in that? I got a break and I want to stay out of trouble.
3: I got a break too, didn't I? 5 years.
4: Look, Dave,
3: I've been working alone. I gotta have an outfit. You sure you ain't interested, Rick?
4: To be honest, Dave, no.
3: Well, there's nothing I like more than an honest guy. Okay, I'll get my outfit. A couple of guys back there, when I broke out, I promised them I'd come back for them.
4: You're kidding.
3: Yeah, I broke out of the place. I can break back in to get them, can't I?
4: Yeah. If you want, I guess so.
3: I'd much rather have you, Rick.
4: I'm sorry, Dave. I told you I got people waiting.
3: Okay. Come on, we'll walk out together. Pal. What do you say we meet someplace later, after you get rid of your people?
4: Why?
3: We'll talk over old times, so I can get the news. After all, I've been away a while.
4: Okay, Dave. Wherever you say.
3: How about the hut? Is 2 o'clock okay?
4: All right. I guess I can make it.
3: Sure, you can make it. If I let you, you'd have had at least 40 cops there for company.
4: What do you mean?
3: You know what I mean, rat.
4: I don't know.
3: I hope you said good prayers in there.
4: Hey, don't shoot me, please.

0: Well, Don, Tacoma police had no difficulty fixing the guilt in that shooting. But the escaped convict, David Blackwell, was not to be found. One midnight, less than a week later, two trustees were on all-night duty in the prison power plant of the Monroe Reformatory from which David Blackwell had escaped. Then the lone guard left them to go to the power plant office. One approached the other for a chat covered by the hum of a large generator.
1: Blake.
2: Yeah?
1: Is it clear?
2: Yeah. Come on, behind the dynamo.
1: You know, we gotta watch our step, Blake. That guard will be back any second.
2: Relax, will you? Got a half an hour of paperwork out there.
1: Well, look, what's on your mind?
2: Listen, if you want to crack out with me, let's get started figuring the way. Else I'll look for somebody else.
1: Well, didn't Dave say he was coming back for us?
2: Forget Dave, will you?
1: He said he was coming back to get us out, didn't he? Promise.
2: That was just so much mouthwash. He's out. So you want to mess around this joint for him so they can nail him, stick him back in?
1: But he swore up and down.
2: Sure, sure, sure. Before he made it. You got out, nobody'd find you closer than 100 miles of this place.
1: Well, maybe, yeah.
2: Yeah. So if we're going to make it, we've got to figure our own way. Can't depend on Dave or anybody else. We got...
1: What's that?
2: I know, you got me. Came from there.
1: The guard. Maybe it's the guard.
2: Don't be a dope. There, behind the switchboard. Come on.
1: Hey, listen. That officer could... Dave!
3: Who'd you think it was?
2: How did you get back in here?
3: Same way I'm going to get you out.
1: Tonight?
3: Sure, tonight. What do you think I'm going to do? Go knock on the warden's door and ask him for a place to sleep?
2: How do we do it?
3: They came over the wall with a rope and a grappling hook. We get back over the same way.
2: Okay, let's go.
1: Hey, wait a minute.
3: What?
1: They got guards on the wall, machine guns.
3: It didn't bother me coming in to get you.
2: Yeah, but look, Dave.
3: Do you want to come or don't you? Make up your mind in a hurry. I don't want to take up residence here again.
1: Well, if you think it's okay, Dave.
3: Sure, it's okay.
2: All right, come on. Let's go before that guard gets back in here.
3: There's one thing, Blake.
2: Yeah? What?
3: This ain't out of the goodness of my heart, you know.
2: We got no dough, you know it.
3: I don't want dough. I just want you guys to stick with me.
1: Oh, sure, Dave. I'll stick with you.
3: It's not going to be any joyride, you know. I got some heavy things in mind and a lot of hard traveling. Well, Blake?
2: All right, that suits me.
3: Then come on. Open up and take a look around.
2: No, I don't see anybody.
3: Okay, head for the wall, right at the drinking fountain. That's where I got the hook and rope. Go on. Right against the wall.
1: Hey, there's a guard in that tower. Watch it.
3: Okay, flat against the wall. I'll get the hook. Yeah. Okay, I got it. Now listen to me. There's three of us. We can only make it one at a time. Go up fast and quiet.
2: All right, go on. Throw that hook up.
1: I hope it catches.
3: Well, don't worry. Here goes.
1: It's over.
3: Wait till I pull it tight.
2: Easy, Dave, easy.
3: I think it's okay. Watch us, didn't catch.
1: Oh.
3: Right against the wall, stay there.
2: Try it again, Dave.
1: That thing might never hold.
3: It got me inside, didn't it? It'll get us out. I'll take another shot at it. There goes.
1: Now pull it tight.
3: Looks like it's gonna be okay.
2: It's holding.
3: Okay, Arnie, up you go. Like flat on top of the wall.
1: Yeah. But make it snappy.
2: He's up.
3: Okay, Blake, you're next.
2: Nah, I don't need to be coaxed.
3: Hurry up.
2: Come on, Arnie. Give me a hand.
1: Yeah. Grab hold.
2: Okay. Yeah.
1: Oh, we're making enough noise here to turn.
2: Shut up, will you? Shut up. Come on up, Dave.
1: Yeah.
2: Move over.
1: And stay down.
2: Okay. Car is parked right over there through the brush. We'll let the rope down the other side.
1: Uh-oh, stay down.
2: The floodlights.
1: Hurry with the rope, will you?
3: You got the rope. It's only about 15 feet. Hang down and let yourself drop.
1: I can't jump that.
3: Hang down like this. Let yourself drop.
2: All right, watch out. Here I come.
3: Come on, Arnie, come on.
4: Listen, I
5: come on.
4: Okay.
5: Are you okay?
4: Oh, my leg.
6: You can make it in the car. Let's go. Oh.
5: Come on, hurry.
7: But why Reno, Dave? Tell me. Reno's over 1,000 miles. There ought to be someplace closer we can light.
8: I say it's Reno, and that's final.
4: After all, Blake, he got us out, didn't he? Dave wants Reno, I say okay. Any place he wants.
7: Well, I just want to know what he's got in mind.
8: I got plenty in mind. Only the first thing is for you two to get rid of those monkey suits.
4: Yeah, that would help.
8: We ought to be over the line into Oregon by the time the store's open. I'll buy you some clothes there.
7: Yeah, what about guns?
8: I got a couple for you in the trunk.
4: No kidding, Dave. Hey, this is sure Whitey, you, everything.
8: Don't worry about it, kid. You'll pay me back with interest.
0: So, Don, the criminal David Blackwell broke back into prison.

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2: You were telling us, Chief Greason, that three escaped convicts led by David Blackwell headed for Reno, Nevada, where Blackwell promised them a spree of robbery and plunder.
3: Oh, that's right, Don. In the afternoon following their arrival, the three criminals were sitting around a table at a bar on Center Street, their conversation covered by the music from a jukebox and the gaiety of the resort town crowd.
4: What is your rush, Dave? We drove 1,000 miles. I've been cooped up 2 years. Reno ain't such a big place, you know. I want to enjoy it a little before we get red hot here.
5: Ah, Blake. You didn't come to enjoy the sights, Blake. I can't keep dishing out dough to the two of you. You got to earn some.
4: Well, give me a chance to get my bearings. How about it, Arnie? Don't you think we ought to do a little relaxing first?
5: Well, I'd like to, but Dave has got a point. After all, he came and fetched us. We ought to do what he wants.
4: Look, do you think because he came after us, I'm going to bow and scrape all my life? If you do, think again.
5: Nobody's asking you to bow and scrape all your life, but we're going to get that job done this afternoon.
6: Come on, Blake, be reasonable, will you?
4: Okay, have it your way, Dave.
5: That's the only way I will have it. Well, what is it you got in mind, Dave?
7: There's a saloon down the street. Charlie's, it's called.
4: What's in a saloon? You want whiskey, buy it.
7: Now keep your mouth shut and listen.
5: Yeah, Blake, cooperate a little, huh?
4: Okay, let's have it.
7: It ought to be a cinch. We use the new car. You stay behind the wheel, Blake. I'll go inside first, and I'll play the slot machine.
5: What about me?
7: A minute or so later, you walk in, Arnie. You go to the far end of the bar by the piano player. I'll walk up to the barkeep and ask him for more change. When he opens the register, pull out your heater. Okay?
4: And if I didn't like it, so what?
5: It's okay with me, Dave.
7: All right, let's finish up our drinks. Then we'll hit Charlie for a touch.
8: Captain Keach.
9: Sergeant Glass, Captain. You know that Buick with the Washington plates we found parked on Sierra Street?
8: Yes, what about it?
9: Well, Washington State Police just answered our wire. It was stolen in Seattle last Sunday.
8: Oh?
9: Well, that's not all, Captain. They add the car, maybe the one that was driven by some escaped convicts, broke out of Monroe Reformatory up there night before last.
8: Have there been any cars reported stolen here in Reno since we found that Buick?
9: No, Captain. Nothing's been reported.
8: And there's a good chance those guys may still be in town.
9: Washington police sent along pretty good descriptions of them.
8: Okay, Al. You get a hold of Cowan and Reed. Between the three of you, check all the hotels. See if you can turn them up.
9: Yes, sir, Captain. Right away.

0: Hey, barkeep.
1: Right, will you, buddy? Will it be, buddy?
0: Give me some more quarters for this.
2: I'll give you a tip about that slot machine, buddy. That's for the house.
0: Give me the quarters.
2: Okay, but don't say
1: okay,
2: I didn't...
1: Okay, everybody, get him up.
2: Hey.
0: He said get him up.
2: Okay, take it easy.
0: Tell that piano player we want music.
3: Go on, play the piano. Now, all of you, don't move.
0: Get what's in the till, pal.
3: Right.
0: And none of you move.
3: Hey, boss, it's loaded with dough.
0: All right, grab it and let's get moving.
3: It's two big bags of silver.
0: Okay, throw one on the bar. I'll carry it. Stay still there, mister. You're asking for trouble.
3: Here you are, boss.
0: Okay. Let's go out the back.
3: Yeah.
0: Come on, make it snappy. Go check the back door.
3: Right.
0: Now listen, all of you. Stay still 5 minutes. Don't move. And you, keep that piano going.
3: Come on, boss.
0: I'm right with you.

0: Captain.
1: Yes, Sal?
0: A stick-up, Charlie's Cocktail Lounge in South Virginia Street.
1: Oh?
0: Two guys inside and apparently a third in the car. They got nearly $2,000 in cash. Nobody saw the car.
1: You think those are the same ones who abandoned that stolen Buick? The Washington escapees?
0: Well, the second man in the deal answers the descriptions, but the one giving the orders was a six-footer. Then they apparently had a third one waiting in the car. We only got a report on two escapees.
1: There was a Chrysler reported stolen a little while ago.
0: Well, yes, Captain, I heard about that. Nobody in the neighborhood remembers seeing a Chrysler pull away.
1: All right, let's go on the basis that it is these Washington fellows. And get busy on that hotel check. If these boys haven't flown out of town already...
2: Who is it?
3: Who do you think it is? Open up.
4: It's Dave.
2: Okay, Dave, just a second. Come in, come in.
3: Yeah, I've been nosing around town a little. Hello, Blake.
5: Hi.
2: Did that little job cause much talk?
5: Sure it caused talk. And we're hotter than beer at noon.
2: Do you think so, Dave?
3: We're not hot.
5: Oh, no? This is the biggest little city in the world, but it's still little. I said we're to pick up another car and get out of town as fast as we can.
3: We'll get out of town, all right. We'll get out of town after we knock over one more joint.
5: Are you kidding?
3: Would I be saying it if I was kidding?
5: What are you trying to do, get us nabbed? We should have been on our way as soon as we knocked over that saloon. We had no business staying holed up in this hotel.
3: Have you said your piece, Blake?
2: Blake, you shouldn't fly off like that.
5: Well, this is stupid. When I don't like something, I speak out.
3: It's a good idea. Always speak out. I always want to know what's on your mind. But we take the other joint.
5: Now, listen.
2: Blake, cut it out, will you? Didn't he crash us out? Didn't he risk his neck to do it? We ought to listen to him.
5: Okay, I'll listen. But because I listen, it don't mean I'll do.
3: If we pulled another deal, they couldn't want us any worse than they want us now, could they?
5: We ought to be on our way. Cops catch up with us, I'll have time in Nevada plus time in Washington. Why invite trouble?
3: If a cop catches up with me, only one of us is going to walk away from it.
5: No.
2: Hey, what are you talking about, cops catching up with us? I don't even want to think about it.
3: This new deal is more of a cinch than the last one.
5: Yeah, they're all a cinch. If you get nailed...
3: Then we kiss Reno goodbye tomorrow morning.
5: I got your word for that.
2: Didn't he tell you?
3: You got my word.
5: Okay, what's it all about?
3: There's a place on East 4th Street, U.S. Highway 40 Tavern, they call it.
2: Yeah, I remember seeing the place when we drove in.
3: The cash paychecks are loaded with cash. We'll take them at midnight.
5: All right, Dave, you got a deal.
3: Okay, we'll make the touch.
5: And blow Reno in the morning.
3: Yeah, and blow Reno in the morning.
6: Captain Geach.
0: Hello, Captain. Sergeant Glass reporting.
6: Glad you called, Al. Highway 40 Tavern was just stuck up with the same guys, and I
0: Captain,
6: want you to get...
0: When did it happen?
6: Well, about 20 minutes ago. Why?
0: I'm calling from the lobby of the Carlton Hotel. There's three guys checked in here. Two of them answer the descriptions.
6: In their room during the last hour or so?
0: No, Captain. They just walked in the lobby a minute ago and went upstairs right before I called you. They were in a hurry.
6: They could be the ones, huh, Al?
0: I'd give odds they are.
6: What's the setup there?
0: They've got a two-room suite on the third floor, and there's only one door to the suite. It's far enough away from a fire escape.
6: Okay. You stick around the lobby there. I'll bring Colin and Reed over, and we'll give you a hand. If they try to leave the hotel in the meantime, pick up all three of them.
0: And if they don't?
6: We'll give them a chance to get asleep. Then we'll wake them out of their slumber.
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9: Arnie.
10: Yeah.
4: What do you want, Blake?
1: A couple of words with you, that's all.
4: Oh, I can't wait until morning. I gotta hit the sack. You know, Dave has got the right idea. Get plenty of sleep. That's what I'm going to do, too. And there I'm going to...
1: Sit still a minute, will you?
4: Oh, what is it?
1: Now, look. I got a sneaking hunch Dave wants to pull a third job here in Reno.
4: Ah, oh, now, you know that ain't so, Blake. He promised we'd pull out tomorrow the first
1: yeah,
4: day.
1: Yeah, yeah, he promised. But something tells me he's got other ideas.
4: Well, that's the way he wants it. I ain't been doing so bad, stringing along with Dave. Well, good night, Blake.
1: Sit still a minute.
4: Hey, look, I'm asleep on my feet, Blake. What do you want?
1: If he says another job here, you're with me. We pull away from him.
4: Pull away from him?
1: That's what I said.
4: Yeah, but he knows what he's
1: maybe,
4: doing.
1: Maybe, but he don't know when to stop. I did enough time. I'm not risking doing any more.
4: Blake, you gotta have... Hey, who's that?
1: Get it down.
4: Cops. You don't think it's cops? Maybe we ought to wait, Dave.
1: Get Dave. Get your gun out. Get behind the door.
4: Yeah, but if it's cops...
1: If it's cops, Dave can't help us. Now, come on.
4: Listen, Blake. Dave,
1: shut up. Yeah? What do you want?
9: We're police officers. Open up. Open up.
1: Okay. What's the idea, mister? We got...
10: I'll tell you what the idea is.
11: Watch it, Captain. There's one behind the door.
1: Come on, man.
12: Hey, look out!
13: Come here, you.
12: Let go
13: of
12: me. Shoot, aren't I?
13: This one will hold you.
11: He's out.
10: All right, mister. Talk and talk fast. Where's the other one?
1: What other one?
14: Come on, where is he?
1: Okay, he's in there asleep.
10: You're sure he's asleep?
1: Yeah, I'm sure.
10: Well, we'll see. Where's the light switch in there?
1: It's right inside the door, on the right.
10: Cowan, Reed, watch these two.
14: Got you, Captain.
10: Glass, let's go.
11: Right with you.
10: Okay, you open the door. I'll reach in for the light.
11: Yep.
10: Sound asleep. Come on over to bed. Let's pull back the covers.
11: Watch him, Captain. He's not asleep.
14: You said I'm not. That ought to hold you two for a
10: Captain,
14: while.
10: Is everything okay?
14: No, it ain't okay. Here's one for you.
10: Why, you...
15: Now, settle down.
14: Take it easy, copper. I'm through. I'm hurt bad.
15: You said it. You're through. Reed, get an ambulance. Get two of them.
7: And that, Don, was the disastrous ending to this case. Two heroic Reno police officers, Captain Leroy Geach and Detective Sergeant Alan A. Glass, were shot and killed by this desperate criminal, David Blackwell. Blackwell himself was shot, but he recovered from his wounds and went on trial on first-degree murder charges a few months ago. He was convicted and sentenced to death in the Nevada gas chamber. The other criminals, Arnold J. Thomason and James Blake, received maximum terms of 50 years each in the Nevada State Penitentiary.
16: Well, thank you, Chief Greason, for telling us this case history. And now Gangbusters is privileged to present the Honorable Paul V. McNutt, former High Commissioner of the Philippines and Governor of Indiana, speaking as Vice President of the National Probation and Parole Association. The Honorable Paul V. McNutt.
17: We have heard a dramatic story, a tragic story. In one form or another, it is a story all too common in America today. What can we do about it? Law enforcement? Yes. Efficient police work is essential to protect you and me and all of us. But we must do more than catch criminals and send them up. We must prevent crime. We must do everything possible to reclaim young offenders before they become criminals. Firm guidance from understanding judges and probation officers and from parole officers in cases involving parole can help to avoid lives of crime and tragedy. Trained men and women, such as the members of the Western Probation and Parole Conference, who have heard the program in Phoenix tonight, are needed in every court dealing with young and first offenders. To provide such guidance, to assist those skilled and sincere workers with beginners in delinquency, the National Probation and Parole Association is working today through its offices from coast to coast with trained specialists in the field of crime prevention. It is a non-profit organization supported entirely by voluntary contributions, and its services are available to your community. It's ready to help you and your courts and probation officers the agencies in your town. And in turn, it needs your help and support to carry on its great work. If your community needs help in these matters, or if you can help the association in its program, get in touch with it. The National Probation and Parole Association, with offices in San Francisco, Chicago, and New York. Here is its platform. Effective treatment of delinquency and prevention of crime throughout America. In short, protection for you and a square deal for youngsters in trouble.
16: Thank you, Paul V. McNutt, for this message of vital importance.
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16: 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Tonight's case was dramatized by Stanley Niss, directed by William Sweet, with Ken Lynch and John Larkin in leading roles. 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
19: 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Here's an episode of Jeff Regan, The Lion's Eye, which originally aired Saturday, October 9th, 1948, 78 years ago today, titled Too Many Mrs. Rogers.
20: My name is Jeff Regan. I get 10 a day in expenses from a detective bureau run by a guy named Anthony J. Lyon. They call me The Lion's Eye.
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0: 7th Street, near Olive. That's where it stands, downtown L.A. Cosmopolitan building. A big chunk of granite poking its way up through a parking lot. That's where you'll find International Detective Bureau, Suite 308. A good bargain counter if you're shopping around for trouble. Anthony J. Lyon, the guy I work for, pays the rent. Can't be very much because sunlight and those office walls have never said hello. The Cosmopolitan building. An air shaft runs right up the middle of it. Suite 308 is wrapped around that ventilator like a donut around a hole. Figures that the Weather Bureau ought to run a separate survey on that office. Because we get all the blow-by from the Acme Incense Company, three doors down the hall. Los Angeles smog had come in second best if they knew about it. Well, it was last Tuesday, the day that Cleveland won the pennant, that I walked in. The Lion was there pecking around on that same old Remington. Somebody'd broken the period key, but he didn't seem to mind. He talks in commas anyway. I don't know who he was writing to, but there were a couple of cereal box tops at his elbow and a contest blank. He was writing something about why I feed my children your breakfast food. The Lion's a bachelor.
1: Regan, who do you know in Battle Creek, Michigan?
0: Jack Armstrong.
1: I may win this contest. Here's one for you to fill in.
0: No, I don't eat breakfast.
1: This is different. I got us a case. Here's the address. Hinkle and Hinkle.
0: Well, they make pills.
1: It's a funeral parlor, one of the best in town.
0: I'm healthy.
1: I want you to be very careful how you talk to these people.
0: Who, the customers?
1: Hinkle and Hinkle, father and son. They got a fine establishment, and all the best people go to them for the final rites.
0: Well, I'm fresh out of shrouds.
1: They got problems, Hinkle and Hinkle have.
0: What's the trouble?
1: Hop over there, and they'll tell you.
0: I'd rather get it from you.
1: Regan, I can't do that.
0: Why?
1: You've read our business card. Anything told to an international man is in the strictest confidence. I wrote that and won't double-cross a client.
0: Well, that's a new twist for you.
1: What do you mean?
0: Every day you dump these phony cases in my lap and I go out on them. All I do is play tag with homicide.
1: You won't get caught.
0: A lot of canned tuna felt that way.
1: You know I take care of you.
0: That's what I don't like.
1: Hinkle and Hinkle are expecting you right now.
0: Yeah.
1: Jump in your car and get over there.
0: What do I say to them?
1: Just say hello. They'll pick it up from there.
0: You know, someday I'm going to quit.
1: If you do, you'll starve.
0: So what?
1: You'll still wind up at Hinkle and Hinkle.

0: place was on Hope Street near Washington Boulevard. You couldn't miss it. A two-story building painted a battleship gray that sort of crouched at the curb. It had a square pimple for a door and flanked on each side by a brass angel. They were a dirty green color. I figured that one of the Hinkles could have been a little more eager with the metal polish. The glass door was draped with white satin and it fluttered as I walked in. The hall was quiet. There was enough marble inside to make the Bank of America jealous. Another angel, this time with the wings folded back, was pointing toward the reception room. I followed directions and moved on. Smelled like the bargain matinee at the Roxy. Over in one corner was a vase of tired-looking flowers, trying real hard not to be cheerful. A little guy in a black serge suit was floating around the room with an atomizer filled with perfume. The whole place was about as inviting as a maiden aunt's kiss. The little man didn't even look at me, he just kept squirting. He couldn't put the perfume people out of business, but I figured he had them working nights. Your name, Hinkle?
1: As soon as I finish.
0: Yeah, well, that might take months. That's a big bottle.
1: Don't you just adore this scent?
0: What's the matter? Are the flowers working?
1: They're paper. Now then, sir.
0: I asked first.
1: Yes, I am Jason Hinkle.
0: Aren't there two of you?
1: Gerald?
2: Did you call, Pa?
1: Just showing this man the other Hinkle.
2: Oh, hi.
1: Now then, I believe that you'll find we can make all the necessary arrangements.
0: Save the commercial. Nobody's dead.
1: Oh, that's too bad. This week we're having a special at a greatly reduced rate.
0: Well, I figure I got a few more years. Now look, didn't you want to see me?
1: Oh, you from Atlas.
0: Who?
1: Atlas Casket Company. We have plenty on hand. Penicillin has practically ruined our business.
0: My name's Regan. I'm with International.
1: Oh, of course. You're the lion's eye. I'm glad you got here.
0: Well, tell me and we'll both be happy.
2: Hey, Pa, he don't look so tough.
0: What you do, Buster? You scare me.
2: I'll bet I could break you in the middle.
1: Never mind, Gerald. I'd have to apologize for him. He lifts weights.
0: He'd have to carry that head around.
2: Just say the word, Pa.
1: Gerald. Now, Mr. Regan, if you'll step in the back room.
0: All right.
1: I have to be careful about Gerald. He's just the junior partner.
0: He ought to be the silent one.
1: He didn't learn to talk till he was almost nine.
0: I paid him for six.
1: Drink, Mr. Regan.
0: No, thanks. I stopped drinking that stuff in 32.
1: Oh, you mean the formaldehyde label. Yes, I have to hide it from Gerald.
0: All right, now we've been through the family album. What's the job?
1: Ah, do you know a Mrs. Rogers?
0: The phone book's full of them.
1: Mrs. Rogers has been most unfortunate. Poor dear woman, they were married such a short time and they were ecstatically happy.
0: Her husband die?
1: Mm-hmm. She lost him 3 days ago. Hinkle and Tinkle are handling the last rites. Poor Mrs. Rogers. She's so young.
0: You want a shoulder to cry on?
1: Mrs. Rogers wished her husband taken to the family plot in La Jolla. We are finishing the limousine and she's requested someone to accompany her.
0: I'll try a Pullman porter. They like to travel.
1: This whole thing has most unusual aspects. Mrs. Rogers thinks she needs protection.
0: They could send Gerald.
1: She'd still need protection. No, Mr. Regan, she wants you.
0: She paying for this?
1: I believe Mr. Lyon has her check.
0: Okay, that all you got to tell me?
1: Mr. Regan, we only handle the death.
0: Well, they don't need protection.
1: That's what they said about King Tut.
0: Hinkle gave me her address. It was over near Westlake Park. It was one of those new modern apartment houses painted an elephant pink. It was around 6 o'clock when I rang the bell. While I waited, I tried to figure this protection angle. I thought maybe I could talk her out of it and wind up the whole thing right here. I kind of figured that she was just upset and needed a man around. When she opened the door, I knew I was right. You could see she was in mourning. She was wearing black lipstick. She was tall and thin, with long blonde hair. She made Mr. Peabody's mermaid look like a beginner. Right then, I knew that this case was about as much on the level as the city of San Francisco. She needed protection, all right, but so did I. When she said hello, it melted all over you like honey on a hot biscuit.
3: You're standing in a draft.
0: Well, it's a warm night.
3: Well, come in.
0: You are Mrs. Rogers?
3: That's right.
0: My name's Regan.
3: The man from International. You're more than I paid for.
0: Well, prices are coming down.
3: Come over here where we can talk.
0: I got a big voice.
3: Well, sit down. You act like you're afraid of me.
0: But I didn't think it showed.
3: Oh, yeah. You're just exactly what I wanted.
0: I used to be with an escort bureau.
3: Well, then this should be part of your service. I'll bet the bureau went broke when you quit.
0: No, but I left them in a hole.
3: Relax, Mr. Regan. It's early.
0: Now look, lady, we can play musical chairs some other time. What do you want?
3: Why worry? You're getting paid.
0: Yeah, but this kind of stuff won't buy food.
3: I'm lonely.
0: Do your act in the Coliseum. It'll be a sellout.
3: You're practically a crowd.
0: That's what they say about three.
3: No, it's just you and me.
0: With a dead man in between.
3: Never mind Victor. He's my problem.
0: Not anymore. Come on, lady. This is a fat blister. Let's break it.
3: Slow down, Mr. Regan.
0: Maybe that's what happened to Victor.
3: All right. If you don't want to play my game, let's play yours.
0: That's why you hired me.
3: You know about my husband's coffin?
0: Hinkle's having a sale.
3: It's in the next room now. The limousine will be here in the morning at 8 sharp. We're going to La Jolla.
0: Hinkle knows that much.
3: And that's all you need to know.
0: All I need or all I get. Light up, lady. I don't like the dark.
3: It's a simple job. You go with me on the trip.
0: Not enough.
3: All right, I'll give you a bonus.
0: How much?
3: $1,000.
0: It's just a whisper.
3: That's $10 a mile between here and La Jolla.
0: I get car sick. Now, what has to get there besides Victor?
3: A star sapphire as big as the moon.
0: That good?
3: Need sunglasses to look at it.
0: Why didn't you tell me?
3: I want that ring to get there on his finger.
0: Don't worry, I don't have a fence.
3: Victor's will said he must be buried with it on.
0: Oh, yeah, you got tears in your
3: eyes. That's what he wanted, and that's what he'll get. Other people know about that ring. Victor wouldn't want to lose it this late in the game.
0: I'm the nursemaid.
3: That's right. When I said I'd do to Victor in Yuma 1946, I promised him.
0: The trip to La Jolla?
3: I'll see you tomorrow morning at 8. Until then, get out.
0: That bonus still good?
3: If that ring gets to La Jolla?
0: I'll see that it does.
3: Aren't you afraid somebody might steal it?
0: No, lady. You'll ride with me. Well, I began to get an uneasy feeling, like a steer on the way to Kansas City. I left Helen Rogers and walked outside. There wasn't much traffic. It was a warm night, and all the canoes in Westlake Park were full. I headed for an all-night coffee spot on the corner. If I'd have taken one more step, I'd have been in the back seat of a new Nash convertible with a top down. It was a brunette with long black hair in the driver's seat. She was thin and figured to be tall the way she was wrapped around the wheel. There were two things different. She had bright red lipstick and her hair was black. She was wearing a dress the color of a boulevard stop and she flipped the right door open.
4: Mm-hmm.
0: One look at her and you knew that Dallas was wrong about their women.
4: Want a lift, soldier?
0: No, I only got a weekend pass.
4: Plenty of time. You can go AWOL.
0: No, I'm bucking for Sergeant.
4: Get in and I'll tell you about the atomic bomb.
0: Short ride?
4: No. I think a long.
0: Okay, I'll buy the gas.
4: Won't have to, Mr. Regan. I've got a credit card.
0: Now, don't tell me you're lonely.
4: You're in trouble.
0: What kind?
4: Bad client.
0: Why?
4: You should be working for Mrs. Rogers.
0: That's who signed the check.
4: I'm Mrs. Rogers.
0: Yeah, that blonde's got a license to prove it. Yuma, 1946.
4: I've got priority. Mexico City, 1942.
0: No divorce?
4: Victor was a poor Boy Scout. He could only tie one knot.
0: He went for the chorus line.
4: And played for keeps. And I loved him. Helen didn't.
0: How do I know?
4: I don't care if you do.
0: All right, what do you want with me?
4: I'm his wife, his first one, his real one. We had some sort of life together before the scenes changed. It's my job to bury him.
0: That all?
4: That's all.
0: It's a corkscrew. Straighten it out, sis.
4: I'm telling you the truth.
0: You left out one item. Tell me that sapphire's got nothing to do with the affection.
4: It has.
0: That's what the other Ms. Rogers said.
4: She's a liar.
0: A blonde one.
4: She'll run out of bleach.
0: You're trying too hard.
4: I'm telling you, Regan, I'm not going to sit by and do nothing.
0: I believe you. You're letting your fingernails grow. Well, the brunette's name turned out to be Catherine Rogers. She gave me her number, but I wasn't buying. I felt kind of confused, like a polar bear in Palm Springs. Catherine didn't have any more, so she let me off on a corner, and I doubled back to the first Mrs. Rogers' place. It was about 20 minutes later when I rang Helen's bell. No answer. The door was unlocked, so I went in. The room was dark, except for the neon sign outside the bedroom window. I could see Victor Rogers' coffin banked up with flowers. The biggest blossom was already wilted. It was Helen. She was lying on the floor and her fire was out. Well, I went back to the living room to call homicide, and I smelled taboo perfume. Well, she made a real good reflection in the mirror behind me. This one was a redhead. She had long hair. She was tall and thin enough to slip under the door. She had a little hand, but her finger could reach the trigger of the gun that she had in my back. I couldn't tell too much about her, but if I'd known her in college, my homework would have suffered.
3: Don't make a date. You're not going to make it.
0: She'll wait.
3: It may be forever. Hang it up.
0: Did you do the job on the blonde?
3: Maybe.
0: Too many going for that sapphire.
3: Maybe.
0: Which one are you?
3: Rita.
0: Where'd he find you?
3: South America.
0: Different places, different girls.
3: That's it.
0: He'd make a good advance man for the United Nations.
3: Just the female department.
0: All right. When'd you win your letter?
3: Havana, 1944.
0: You're right in the middle.
3: No, you are.
0: Well, the Andrews sisters did all right.
3: I want to do it with you.
0: I'll sing off key.
3: That's all right. It's a style.
0: No music.
3: You're not listening hard enough.
0: Well, South America took it away. When I came out of it, I was all head, like tap beer in a cheap saloon. The room was full of homicide. They must have got a hot shot call, because they were all there. All I could see was the seats of their pants. I picked out the shiniest pair, and I knew it was Sergeant Sanducci. He was standing over me with a notebook. The way he was sucking on that pencil, I figured he must have been a lollipop man in his youth. Everybody was there. All the newspapers, the fingerprint men were dusting everything. I had about as much chance as a Christmas tree salesman in July. Sanducci leaned into me.
5: Borderline anemia?
0: Oh.
5: Kind of tired?
0: Yeah.
5: Anybody would get tired lugging a heavy gun.
0: What gun?
5: This 38. It pushed a hole in that blonde.
0: That's not mine.
5: Who cares? The hand is yours. That's where we found it.
6: Hey, Sanducci, let me shoot a picture of the eye, will you?
5: Yeah, go ahead.
6: Look happy, Regan.
0: I got a bad smile.
6: Oh, we'll retouch it. Good. Now look like a killer.
0: That's enough.
6: Oh, come on. Let's see your teeth.
0: Beat it, punk, or you'll spend the rest of the night picking yours up.
6: How do you like that for gratitude?
5: Okay, Regan. Now why'd you do it?
0: You tell me.
5: I'm working on it.
0: You're out of your mind. I blow a hole in her, then crack myself on the head?
5: I'm working on that, too.
0: We'll work on a redhead named Rita Rogers.
5: I'm going steady.
0: She wrapped me. It's her gun.
5: Your forehead is wet.
0: Work on a brunette named Catherine Rogers. She's grubbing around, too.
5: I told you I already got a date. You.
0: You couldn't see a frame in a picture gallery.
5: We walk in and find a warm blonde in a deep freeze. You're lying there with the murder gun in your hand and you're yelling patsy. What were you doing here?
0: I was on a job.
5: Yeah.
0: The Lion sent me over to Hinkle and Hinkle, two needle pushers out in Washington. They sent me over here. I was supposed to go to La Jolla with that blonde.
5: On Lion's time?
0: I said it was a job. She was taking her dead husband down to the family plot. She was worried about a sapphire ring. Look in the coffin, you'll see.
5: We already did.
0: Well, what'd you find?
5: Air. The coffin was empty.
7: You are listening to the story of the Too Many Mrs. Rogers, tonight's adventure with Jeff Regan, investigator. 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These commissions are still available, and those who meet the high standards and qualify with this fine organization may elect active or inactive status. If you believe you qualify for a commission in the Army Nurse Corps Reserve, apply to the Adjutant General, Washington, D.C. And now back to the story of the Too Many Mrs. Rogers and Jeff Regan.

0: Well, I had about as much chance as a snowball in a Turkish bath. The lion sends me to a funeral parlor run by two guys named Hinkle and Hinkle. They bank me off to a blonde, Mrs. Rogers, who wants protecting, taking her husband's body to La Jolla. He's being lowered with a star sapphire on his finger. Everybody's scrambling for it. But Victor Rogers was a collector of long-legged ladies, and the blonde turns out to be just a single in the crowd scene. There's two other Mrs. Rogers, a brunette and a redhead. You can't tell one from the other without a program. The next thing I know, the blonde is dead. I'm holding a murder gun and an alibi as full of as many holes as a piece of cheesecloth. There's no star sapphire, no body in the coffin, and Sanducci of homicide is pounding away at me. Well, the police finished in the blonde's apartment. The prints were lifted, and the gun was wrapped. It was Sanducci all the way.
1: Come on, Reagan, say why.
0: You're pressing.
1: I just work hard.
0: You got nothing.
1: You'll be saying that in the chamber.
0: You're bluffing.
1: How you figure?
0: The setup's so strong, even you can smell it.
1: I got sinus.
0: Well, you're not taking me in.
1: Well, who said I was?
0: Okay.
1: We'll be around for you when we're ready.
0: Retirement will set in first.
1: I'll sign for another hitch.
0: Look, if you gotta keep beating your head against the wall, come over to my place.
1: What for?
0: It's brick. I left Sanducci still chewing his pencil and headed back for the office. I knew homicide wouldn't let the matter drop, so I wanted to see if maybe the lion could do me any good. I didn't have any supper, but somehow I'd lost my appetite. When I walked in, the lion was still working on that contest blank. He was keeping late hours, and the only reason he doesn't go to his hotel room is he gets a reduction in his weekly rate if he doesn't sleep in the bed.
2: Regan, where you been?
0: Dating Sanducci.
2: You're in trouble.
0: Yeah.
2: How many times have I told you to watch your step?
0: Well, you never check before you send a guy out on a job.
2: What have you got?
0: She's beautiful.
2: What else?
0: She's dead.
2: That's no way to run a business.
0: You got your advance.
2: I was thinking of public relations.
0: Oh, stop it, will you? Somebody mentions dough and you're there with a basket.
2: That's enough. Let's drop this case.
0: Not until the wind dies down.
2: I got another job for you.
0: I'm still with the old one.
2: The case is closed.
0: Well, I'm opening
2: you
0: it.
2: You do as you're told.
0: Now, listen, big shot. You eased me in on that hook. Now, let's see you work backwards.
2: Regan, you're getting out of line.
0: Get a trace on Catherine and Rita Rogers.
2: Who are they?
0: A brunette and a redhead.
2: What else?
0: Victor Rogers' wives.
2: What about Helen?
0: His record broke on I Do.
2: Well, get going and clear this thing up.
0: Would you like to give it a whirl?
2: Regan, don't you like working for me?
0: I'll answer that when we both got more time. Well, I left the line, picked up a cup of coffee and a sandwich, and went home. And I tried to figure the mess. A guy with three wives drops dead and is going to be buried with a fortune on his finger. All the hens start clawing around. That figures. One of them gets the axe. I happen him. Set up for a patsy. That figures. But what doesn't is why is the coffin empty? Somebody pulls a knockoff to grab a sapphire and takes the stiff with it. God, I was getting nowhere, like a pickpocket in a nudist colony. The next morning, I was back on Embalmer's Row, Hinkle and Hinkle. I went inside. The little guy in the black suit and his son were standing in the entrance hall. Old Hinkle came toward me kind of slow, like an ant with a super chief in tow.
3: You're back so soon, Regan. Everything all right at Mrs. Rogers?
0: Your business is picking up.
3: I don't understand.
0: Neither do I. You fill it in.
3: Now, there's no use taking that belligerent attitude.
0: Now, listen, you. I played Patsy long enough.
4: Hey, Pa, shall I mash him?
5: You heard Gerald, Regan. Now, get your paws off of me, quick.
0: Oh, we're backstage now. Your grease paint's off.
5: I don't know why you came back here. We don't know anything about it.
0: That's your version.
5: Look, Regan, I'm going to try to let you down easy, so pay attention. You were called on a routine job. We played our part, now you play yours. Take that trip to La Jolla.
0: We're going
5: to
0: need a bigger car now.
5: I've told you all I know. Now beat it.
0: Homicide wants somebody. I'm going to give him you.
5: You're on a treadmill.
0: That's all right. It's slowing down.
5: I'm tired of this small talk, Regan. Now get out of here before I sick Gerald on you.
0: Is that all you got to offer?
5: That's it. Now blow.
0: Okay. Next time I'll bring homicide.
3: Just won't give up, will you? Gerald?
4: Yeah. How do you want him, Pa? Broken too?
3: You handle it. I'll be in the back room.
4: Fist or gun butt, Pa?
3: Gun
4: Hold
3: butt
4: still. You should be glad Pa didn't say fist. It's harder. See? I dreamed about you last night, Regan.
0: Must have been something you ate.
4: I dreamed I broke you in two.
0: You're still walking in your sleep.
4: You say funny things, Regan, but your face don't go with it.
0: Well, get away from me, you big ape.
4: I seen a clown in a circus once. He had a big red nose like this. And he didn't have no teeth. And he had little teensy eyes way back in his head. Yeah, you make a swell clown now.
0: I was getting nowhere, like a skywriter in a high wind. Gerald must have got tired. He stood over me grinning like a Notre Dame gargoyle. I tried to get up a couple of times, but it would have been easier to get to Ohio on a pogo stick. I kept wondering if he'd ever quit when the front door opened and Catherine, the brunette Mrs. Rogers, came in. She had a .32 in her hand and she leveled it at Gerald.
6: Stop it.
4: We're going to the circus.
6: Stop it or I'll kill you.
0: All right. You heard her.
4: What about the circus?
0: Come here, you. There ought to be a place for you in the sideshow.
6: I got tired waiting for you to come to me.
0: Yeah, thanks.
6: Shall we go where we can talk?
0: What do you want?
6: You.
0: So did Junior here.
6: My hands are softer.
0: Your gun isn't.
6: You can hold it.
0: It's not good enough.
6: Still don't trust me?
0: No.
6: We'll go in your car.
0: Well, it gets better.
6: We'll go to your place.
0: Okay.
6: You won't be sorry.
0: Why?
6: Because I'm going to help you, Regan.
0: You just did, lady. We left Hinkle and Hinkle and drove up Washington to Vermont and then north toward Hollywood. Above Beverly, we had to detour for the freeway coming and made me kind of mad. I'd been detouring since the beginning. Well, she didn't say much, and I tried to figure her. Last time I saw her, she gave me a choke act about being the only one who ever loved Victor. And the next thing I knew, I was set up like pins in a bowling alley, and Sanducci was going for 300. We pulled to a stop in front of my place and went in. Inside, there was company. She wasn't invited. But the red-headed Rita, the South American bombshell, was lying on my bed. Somebody had set her off. She was dead. This is the kind of help you mean?
6: I didn't know she was here.
0: Oh, come off it. You're not Bergman.
6: I didn't.
0: She's past convincing.
6: I'm talking to you.
0: So am I.
6: Rick.
0: No go, lady. You knocked her off, got me over here, worked the gun into my hand.
6: No.
0: You did the first job, too. You let me out of your car, doubled back to Helen's before I got there and fogged her.
6: No, you're wrong.
0: Write me.
6: I did double back to Helen's apartment and got there before you.
0: Looking for that sapphire.
6: Looking for a showdown on Vic's burial. It was my job.
0: You said that before.
6: We argued.
0: Pulling hair.
6: I didn't touch her.
0: Go on.
6: When I left, Rita was coming up the stairs. She didn't see me. I stepped into the shadows and watched her go into Helen's apartment. It began screaming. I looked in and saw Rita kill her. Then I heard someone coming and ran.
0: That'd be me, huh?
6: Yes.
0: Moving in to play Patsy.
6: Then I heard the police thought you did it.
0: That's right.
6: So I looked for you.
0: Tell that to homicide.
6: I will.
0: You make it sound good.
6: It is.
0: Cleans up one, but you're not through.
6: Why?
0: It's a doubleheader. Who killed Rita?
6: I don't know.
0: What happened to the sapphire?
6: I don't know.
0: Where's Victor's body?
6: What do you mean?
0: It's not in the box. Oh, sure. Wind it up and make it good.
6: I don't know.
0: The wrong pitch.
6: You still don't trust me.
0: Not until you clean up the rest, no.
7: She can't, Regan. I've got the broom.
6: Victor!
7: Nice of you to remember, Catherine.
0: How do you remember?
7: I got a card file.
0: You can throw away some pages.
7: That's what I figured. I've been tagging after the two of you for some time.
0: So you're Victor. Well, it's beginning to clear. You got Hinkle to help you play dead.
7: Tell me why.
0: You tell me.
7: I'm moving up in society. I have to unload.
0: Oh, yeah, it all figures. You're dead, the wives start working for the loot. In the scramble, they take care of each other. The redhead gets the blonde. You get the redhead.
7: And take care of what's left. Now let's close the book.
0: Victor's aim was good. Catherine went down. Sanducci got Victor from the bedroom window. His sapphire ring caught the light as he sprawled on the floor. And then Sanducci climbed in off the fire escape. Catherine's hair was still long, but she wasn't tall anymore.
6: Regan.
0: Yeah, baby.
6: Victor.
0: He's through.
6: He was no good.
0: Yeah.
6: But I loved him.
0: Uh-huh.
6: We should have met sooner. So long, soldier.
4: That's it, Regan.
0: Yeah.
4: She seemed like a nice kid.
0: Yeah. It's going to be a long trip, but she'll make it.

0: Well, that was it. Victor was ambitious. He was moving up in society and couldn't stand a bigamy scandal. His brain worked overtime cooking up that dish. He rigged it with the blonde Helen at first, but she got it right off from the redhead, and that didn't make him cry. Took care of one. When the redhead came over to my place, Victor tagged her and put her away there. Two down, and I'm the fall guy. Then he waited for the brunette so he could finish the game. Oh, yeah. Vic was a busy fella, but he ran out of breath. Well, Sanducci put my place back in order, and nothing was left of the girls with the long hair but dandruff. I called the lion. He was mad. A whole day shot without adding a mark to his bank account. Well, Sanducci and I both came up with the same question. All three of those women were beautiful. I wonder if they'd all gone for Victor if they really knew. That Star Sapphire was a phony.
1: Jack Webb is featured as Jeff Regan, with Herb Butterfield as Anthony J. Lyon. Jeff Regan Investigator, written by Larry Roman and D. Jack Newman, produced by Sterling Tracy, is heard each week at this time over CBS. Tonight's cast included Grace Lenard, Gloria Blondell, Laurette Philbrant, John Hoyt, Jack Petrucci, Paul Frees, and David Ellis. If you are a graduate registered nurse, please listen carefully to this important message. 29,000 nurses are needed to join the new Army Nurse Corps Officers Reserve. For the first time in history, qualified nurses have the opportunity of receiving commissions in the regular Army Reserve. These nurses will remain on inactive status, ready to serve their country in time of emergency. For further information, drop a card to the Adjutant General, Washington, D.C. Original music for this program is by Milton Charles. Bob Stevenson speaking. This is CBS, the Columbia Broadcasting System.
2: 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You just heard an episode of Jeff Regan, which originally aired Saturday, October 9th, 1948, 78 years ago today. Its title? Too Many Mrs. Rogers. Here's an episode of Candy Matson, which originally aired Monday, October 9th, 1950, 76 years ago today. Its title, The Fort Ord Story.
3: Hello, Yukon 28209. Yes, this is Candy Matson.
4: Did you ever know a girl private detective? Perhaps not. They're pretty rare. Well, we've got one. Candy Matson is the name. And she's both pretty and rare. Figure? She picks up where Miss America leaves off. Clothes? She makes a peasant dress look like opening night at the opera. Hair? Blonde, of course. And eyes? Just the right shade of blue to match the hair. You're expecting more? All right, let's meet her. She's on the phone now, in her penthouse on Telegraph Hill in San Francisco.
3: Hello, Candy Matson.
5: Well, bless my ever-loving little old serial number, Candy Matson.
3: Watch out how you go tossing your serial number around, Pally. Who is this?
5: Candy, hope you remember me. This is Sergeant Kenley down at Fort Ord.
3: Kenley the gallant,
5: uh-huh.
3: The G.I. who filled my slipper with beer and drank it.
5: That's me, the poor man's Diamond Jim Brady.
3: Sure, I remember you. I met you when I was down at Fort Ord with the USO. What's on your mind, Kenley? Oh, wait a minute, I'll put it this way. What's new?
5: Oh, like this is new. We're having a big shindig at the Senior Non-Commissioned Officers Club tomorrow night. You were elected as the girl most likely.
3: Finish the sentence.
5: Okay, as the girl most likely to be the queen of a ball.
3: Oh, Kenley, you mad lad. I'd adore it. But what would I do for a chaperone?
5: I what?
3: Don't play dull. You heard me.
5: Oh, sure. Well, why don't you bring your mother?
3: Wonderful idea. And I know just the fellow. Roger, Kenley. I'll report to the orderly room sometime tomorrow afternoon at Fort Ord. That's the way things happen with me, so casually. I'm at home on Telegraph Hill overlooking San Francisco Bay, polishing a few old sapphires, when the phone rings. Sounds innocent, doesn't it? But I ran into two rather grisly murders in Monterey. Want some details? Listen. When I told the sergeant I knew just the fellow to be my mother, I met my old pal Rembrandt Watson. In former days, Rembrandt, an A1 photographer now that he doesn't imbibe, used to see double by noon, triple by four, and complete darkness by eight. One night, the darkness became too dense, and he suddenly saw the light. That's when he threw all his bottles out the window. Of course, he was arrested for disturbing the peace, but he hasn't touched a drop since. And when I mentioned Rembrandt as my chaperone, I wasn't fooling. He's been like a mother to me many, many times. He was just back from his vacation, so I got in my car and drove over Powell and down California Street. At Grant Avenue stands Old St. Mary's, and on the bell tower just underneath the clock, there's a sign that says, "Son, observe the time and fly from evil." I'd seen it before, but somehow that afternoon it had an added meaning. I parked my car and went across the street to Rembrandt's apartment.
6: Candy.
3: Rembrandt, you old dear, how are you?
6: Wonderful, just wonderful. Darling, you're looking simply grand.
3: Slice it thinner, Rembrandt. You've only been gone 3 weeks.
6: Oh, sorry, dear. So come in, won't you? I'm just having some tea. Won't you join me, Candy?
3: I'd love it.
6: It's all ready. Boogly, bleep, bleep, bleep, Bob.
3: Wait a minute. What was that again?
6: In case you don't know, Dove, that's Bob.
3: Where did you ever pick up Bob?
6: I was visiting a friend of mine last night, a professor of psychology, over at that institution across the bay.
3: California?
6: No, San Quentin. He's a phonologist. He played some Bob records for me.
3: Well, what do you think of Bop, Rembrandt?
6: They say it's the latest thing. Why, girl, I can remember when they were playing Bop back in 1926.
3: You can?
6: Well, certainly. Only in those days they called it Vododio, Vododio-do. Here's your tea, Dove. It's warm.
3: Thanks.
6: What brings you by this afternoon, Candy, dear?
3: You. I've got an invite to a ball for both of them.
6: How delightful. I'll get my Grand Marshal's uniform out of my trunk.
3: It's not that kind of a ball, Ducky. It's just a dance for soldiers at Fort Ord.
6: Fort Ord? That's down in Monterey.
3: That's right. And I want you to go along as my chaperone.
6: Candy, I'd really love it.
3: Good. I'll pick you up at noon tomorrow.
6: Oh, I'm sorry. I have an appointment at 2. You run along, and I'll get the Del Monte special.
3: Okay, and I'll pick you up at the station in Monterey.
6: Splendid, splendid. Oh, by the way, dear, I'm just a little...
3: Sure. Here, take 20.
6: Oh, no, no, not that much, Candy.
3: No, yourself, I insist.
6: Oh, I'm so glad you're firm about these things. Thanks ever so much.
3: Not at all. Thanks for the tea, Rembrandt. I'll see you in Monterey. I gave Rembrandt a little chuck under the chin. He quivered his bushy eyebrows, and I left. If I was going to be queen of a military ball, I had to get some royal raiment. I picked up a mantilla and a strapless evening gown you had to hold up by sheer concentration and deep breathing. Then I had a quiet dinner for one, please, James, and went home and climbed aboard the Dream Express quite early. When I woke up, I had the nasty feeling that I had something to do. Then I remembered. I had a date that evening with Mallard. That's Inspector Ray Mallard of San Francisco Homicide. The nomenclature reads 6'2", weight 190, nice features. Smart guy when it comes to solving a crime, but when it comes to talking about us and the future, he freezes up completely. I got dressed and whipped down to the Hall of Justice on Kearney Street.
7: Well, Candy, how's Telegraph Hill's greatest lady detective?
3: At the moment, Mallard, dear, I'm just between detectives.
7: Kind of slow, huh?
3: No, not slow. I just wrapped up a case. Now I want to take it easy for a few days.
7: I've got news for you, Candy.
3: Such as like what?
7: Such as like I can't keep our date for tonight.
3: Oh, Mallard, I'd been counting on it.
7: I know, Candy. I'm sure sorry. And how did I know this guy was going to do what he did out in the Taraval District?
3: Playing straight, I say. What did the guy do out in the Taraval District?
7: He parlayed a sudden impulse into a seat in the gas chamber.
3: How so?
7: He done in his old lady.
3: Mallard, don't talk like that.
7: Okay. He ostracized his wife from the world of the living. With a pipe.
3: That's better.
7: Over the head.
3: I get the picture. Anyway, I've got news for you, too.
7: And yours would be?
3: I'd have to break our date tonight anyway.
7: Uh-huh. I just knew I was going to get stood up. And tonight's the night that Tex Acuff is playing in Loves of Laredo. Candy, it's Acuff's best movie.
3: Acuff will just have to keep his chin up. You're busy in the Taraval, and I've got to be at a dance at the NCO Club at Fort Ord.
7: Oh, that's right. I am busy tonight. So you're going to Fort Ord, huh?
3: Mm-hmm.
7: Weren't you there a couple of times during the war?
3: That's right. With the USO.
7: That same sergeant still there?
3: The same sergeant. He's the one who asked me tonight.
7: Now, this calls for drastic action. Come here, Candy.
3: Mallard. It was one of those rare moments. Mallard kissed me. Part of me floated out of his office. Then part of me floated back in and picked up the rest of me. Then all of me floated out again. Then I realized I'd forgotten my hat. I went back and got it. Then I saw I didn't have my purse. I went back and got that.
7: Keep this up and you won't even get past Market Street, let alone to Fort Ord.
3: That Mallard, he can do the sweetest thing sometimes. That was one of them. I got in the car, shifted into low, and that's the last I remember until I came to in front of the rancho in Carmel. Obviously, one kiss from Mallard was better than a tank full of 100-proof octane. I registered, got a cabana out and back, showered, changed, and drove back into town. The drive down must have been dusty because I was extremely dry. So I stopped at Griff's, a cute little place with old theatrical pictures all over the walls.
8: Yes, miss? Would you care for something?
3: Oh, yes, a martini, please. Very dry.
8: Very dry. Righto.
3: You're new here, aren't you?
8: Yes, I am. I started working here about 3 weeks ago.
3: I thought so. I was down about a month ago, but I don't remember seeing you.
8: No, the fellow who was here became ill. Mr. Griffin hired me.
3: Nice place to work.
8: Oh, yes. It's very enjoyable. Here you are, miss.
3: Thank you. I know you don't know who I am, but I'm a very good friend of Mr. Griffin's, and I came away without any money. Could you cash a check for me?
8: Well, I don't know. I'd like to, but do you have any identification with you?
3: Oh, yes, of course. Here, my driver's license.
8: Matson. Candy Matson.
3: Mm-hmm.
8: Now I know why I thought I recognized you. Aren't you presiding over the dance tonight at Fort Ord?
3: Well, yes. Why?
8: I saw your picture in the paper yesterday.
3: Yesterday? What? I only knew about it myself. Yes. Oh, that Kenley, what an operator.
8: I'll be happy to cash your check, Miss Madsen.
3: Good. I'm going to need it. A queen has to scatter a little gold amongst her subjects. The lad cashed my check and I left for the fort. I drove out past Seaside, then on past Ord Village and onto the reservation itself. The guard motioned me through the south gate with a wave of his hand and a... Yep, still the same old Fort Ord. I wove my way through the streets and finally pulled up in front of the senior NCO club. As I got out, there was my pal Kenley coming down the steps in his fatigue jet.
9: Oh, Candy, you beautiful thing, you.
3: Don't you beautiful thing me, Sergeant Kenley.
9: What's the matter?
3: You know what's the matter. They printed a picture of me in the Monterey Herald yesterday.
9: Well, what's wrong with that?
3: What's wrong? When the paper came out yesterday, I hadn't even heard about your wing-ding tonight.
9: Oh, don't be mad, Candy. I've never seen you say no to a worthwhile cause yet.
3: This is a worthwhile cause?
9: That's right. Every cent we take in, we're turning over to the community chest.
3: Oh, well, that puts a different light on it.
9: I knew you'd see it that way.
3: Mm-hmm. Wait a minute. You don't charge for these NCO dances. How are you getting any proceeds out of it?
9: Oh, I didn't tell you, did I? Every half hour, we're having a raffle. The highest bidder gets a free dance. With you.
3: Oh, that Kenley. Well, it was getting dark, and the Del Monte special with Rembrandt aboard would soon be pulling in. So I went back to Monterey. All of a sudden, I decided to play games. About a mile from town, the train stops at Del Monte itself. I thought it might be cute if I went back, got on the train there, and met Rembrandt that way. There she was, coming right in on schedule. I parked the car and went over to the little country-like station. The train wasn't in sight yet. It has to make the bend around Seaside. There it was. Now the headlight was sending its beam down the shining rails. It stood out like a beacon in the Monterey twilight. Then... I saw it. The glare of the locomotive's light picked up the crumpled body of a man. It was stretched across the tracks in a grotesque manner. Suddenly, my mind flashed a signal to my feet, and I moved. It was a man, all right. The train was getting closer. I grabbed him by his lead-like shoulders and tugged. He wouldn't budge. I tried again, but still no luck. I looked down in desperation. That's when I saw that one of his feet was jammed between the rail and the tie. I gave a yank and the foot came free. Then I grabbed him by the shoulders again. He must have weighed over 200, but little by little I was getting his body over the rails and off under the shoulder. Finally, I made it, just as the Del Monte rolled by. The body had fallen over on top of me as I pulled him away from the rails. I shoved him to one side and he flopped over. As he did so, I realized my companion was very cold, very limp, and very dead. A card fell out of his pocket, and I did the natural thing and picked it up. By that time, the train was pulling out. I tried to catch it, but it was too late. It was only a mile into Monterey, so I left my cold friend and drove in after the train. I got snarled in a traffic jam just before I made the right turn into the station, so Rembrandt was waiting for me as I drove up.
6: Dove, how nice of you. Right on time.
3: Never mind the salutations. Come on, we've got work to do.
6: Don't tell me I'm supposed to take your place at the ball tonight.
3: No. I've discovered a body.
6: Sandy, dear, how occupational.
3: How irritational.

0: at this.
1: What's this?
0: A card. While I was dressing, a man knocked on the door, shoved this into me hand, and told me to tell you about it and left.
1: Let me see it.
0: Here. Oh, careful, Dub. Don't go off the road. The military wouldn't like that. They dislike messy thoughts.
1: Wait a minute. Look through my purse, Rembrandt.
0: Precisely for what?
1: For a card that matches this one.
0: Lipstick, lighter, handkerchief. Oh, here we are. You're right, Candy. It matches exactly. Does it make sense?
1: Not yet. This is a warning, Rembrandt. A warning to keep my nose out of somebody's business.
0: Yes, but what's this on the card? I don't understand.
1: I thought you were studying the cello, Rembrandt, dear.
0: Oh, I am.
1: Then you should know what that is. That's the musical signature for F sharp. The gent who gave Rembrandt the card had obviously been following us since we left the sheriff's office. Now I knew I was in on something. But what? That body didn't crawl on the tracks all by itself. It was placed there deliberately in hopes the train would mangle all evidence. I'd have to worry about that later. I had a date to keep, and I was going to keep it. Once again, I pulled up in front of the Senior Non-Commissioned Officers Club. Rembrandt helped me out, and we went in. The joint was really jumping. As we went in, dear old Sergeant Kenley was there to greet us.
2: Oh, Candy. Oh, glad you're here. I was getting worried.
1: Ha, ha, ha. He's worried.
2: Yes. Ha, ha, ha. Ha, ha, ha. I don't get it.
1: That's all right, Sergeant. Kenley, I want you to know Rembrandt Watson, my chaperone this evening.
2: Glad to know you, sir.
0: You didn't talk down to me, Sergeant. I have campaign ribbons for just such battles as this.
1: Okay, Kenley. When do we start the raffle?
2: Right now. Come on, Candy.
1: If ever a girl gave her all for the Army, that was I. I danced until my insteps had insteps. Going on toward midnight, they started another raffle. A dark-looking sergeant bid $6, and I was to dance with him. Rembrandt was fighting the Boxer Rebellion all over again with some top kick, so I was stuck, but good.
3: Miss Matson, that was my last $6.
1: You shouldn't have done it, Sergeant.
3: It was worth it. But if you don't mind, I'd rather not dance.
1: Sergeant, for those kind words, I make you a lieutenant.
3: No thanks. I'd rather be a sergeant. But would you mind walking outside on the terrace? It's awfully stuffy in here.
1: Sergeant, it would be a pleasure, believe me. We went outside. The night was strictly Monterey-ish. Sparkling with stars, not warm, not cold, and a slight smell of sardines in the air. That's good. That meant the canneries were working. But speaking of the smell of fish...
3: Let's go this way, shall we?
1: Why?
3: There's a beautiful view of the entire bay from over here.
1: Look, Sergeant, I only came down here to dance...
3: I said come with me.
1: What? You're hurting my arm. Now, wait just a minute, Sergeant.
3: No, you wait, Candy Matson. I know who you are. You had to come down here where you weren't wanted.
1: You don't seem to understand
3: that
1: I...
3: You had to go find a body on the tracks. And you ended up with two cards that were identical, didn't you? Give me those two cards.
1: I haven't got them.
3: Don't give me that. Where are they?
1: I don't know what you're talking about. I haven't got any cards.
3: Okay, sister. You ask for it.
1: The sky was whirling. Time was nothing. I was in China. I was in Cuba. I was nowhere. Suddenly, things came into focus. I was out in back of the club, and Rembrandt and half a dozen GIs were standing over me.
4: There, Ducky. You're going to be all right. What happened?
1: I got slugged, that's what happened. And the rat only bid $6 for the privilege.
4: How do you feel, Dal?
1: Terrible.
2: Oh, Kenley, I feel terrible, too. I don't know how this could have happened.
1: Hi, Kenley. Oh, my head.
2: Oh, gee, I just can't apologize enough.
1: That's all right. I came down here to be queen of the ball. I got crowned, didn't I? I thank Sergeant Kenley for the party. It was a nice affair. After all, it was no fault of the NCO club or Fort Ord that I got wrapped over the head. So I got Rembrandt in the car, and we drove back into Carmel. Rembrandt was quite concerned. He suggested that we stop, and I have a touch of brandy. I didn't argue. We went into grips.
5: Sir, good evening. You wish something?
4: Yes, please. Brandy for the lady, lemon coke for me.
5: Brandy and what was that again?
4: Glass of water.
5: A glass of water, yes.
1: Hold it. You weren't here this afternoon.
5: No, I worked the evening shift. Frankie's here during the afternoon.
1: Frankie?
5: That's right. Frankie Sharp.
1: That's when Roman candles went off and bells started to ring. Thinking back to the afternoon, the guy who cashed my check had one slight characteristic.

0: district. I remembered as he handed me the money, his cufflinks were stamped musically F sharp. I must have had a funny look on my face because Rembrandt spoke.
1: What's the matter, dear? Doesn't the brandy agree with you?
0: No, no, it's not that. I'm trying to put one and one together to make two, but it doesn't add.
1: Uh-oh. Looks like we're going to have company.
2: Well, pardon me, Miss Matson. I hope I'm not intruding.
0: Not at all, Corporal. Everybody's getting into the act tonight. Sit down and make yourself comfortable.
2: Oh, thank you. I just heard the regrettable news. You're getting slugged at the club. I left just before, I guess. How did it happen?
0: He was a sergeant. He outranked me.
2: Oh, incidentally, my name is Case. Dave Case, 4th MP Company at the fort.
0: Glad to know you, Case. This is Mr. Rembrandt Watson.
2: Oh, how do you do?
3: How do you do, sir? Where's your accoutrement?
2: What?
3: Your billy club and pistol, your armband and so on.
2: I don't wear them when I'm not on duty, Mr. Watson.
3: You're in good hands, Candy. I've got to leave. Can't stand the place where they only serve you water.
0: That's what you asked for, Rembrandt.
3: I know. Yield not to temptation, I always say. Glad to have met you, Corporal Case.
2: Yeah.
3: Good night, Candy, dear. See you in the morning. You two just stay and talk over the Battle of the Bulge, that knob on Candy's head.
0: Good night, Rembrandt.
2: Does he always duck out on you like that, Miss Matson?
0: He's a man of whims. That's why I like him. This brandy isn't doing anything for me. What I need is some air. Corporal, do me a favor and walk me down to the beach and back, will you?
2: Why, I'd be delighted.
0: We left Griff's and walked down Ocean Avenue to the beach. There was a half moon shining down from the east and hitting the waves. It made the ocean look almost luminous.
2: Feel a little better, Miss Matson?
0: Yes. I wonder what that character hit me with. Come on, Corporal. Let's go along the beach a little way.
2: Aren't you cold?
0: No, this is fine. Wait. Wait a minute, Case.
2: What?
0: Down there. Right at the water's edge. Looks like the body of a man.
2: Why, you're right.
0: Let's go. We ducked around a clump of brush and hightailed it down to the water. Sure enough, it was a sprawled figure of a man. Every time a wave came in, the body would change position, setting new patterns of crumpled legs and oddly shaped arms. Give me a hand, Case.
2: Yes.
0: Help me roll him over.
2: Okay.
0: There. Hey. Look at this.
2: What, Miss Manson?
0: Do you know who this joker is? This is the lad who flattened my skull at the dance tonight.
2: Yeah, I'll bet he's awfully sorry he did it now. He's quite dead.
0: The corporal and I pulled and tugged and finally got the boy high and dry up on the beach. Then we ran up to my cabin. Operator? They must have closed the switchboard for tonight.
2: Well, you wait here, Miss Matson. I'll run up into town. There's usually a prowl car there at this hour.
0: Okay, but hurry, Corporal. Case slammed out the door and I was left alone. I walked over to the cabinet, got a cigarette and lit it. Thoughts were going through my head like a roulette wheel, but none of the thoughts were dropping in the right slot. Then suddenly... Did you ever get the feeling you weren't alone? That a pair of eyes was watching your every move? I wheeled around. There he was, standing over by the closet door.
4: Good evening.
0: My bartender friend of the afternoon.
4: Enjoying your cigarette, Miss Matson?
0: Yes. Yes, I am, Mr. Sharp.
4: Fine. Drag on it. Drag deeply. The last drag always tastes the best.
0: What's on your mind?
4: You. You've been on my mind ever since you pulled that body off the tracks this evening.
0: Was that one of your jobs?
4: Oh, yes. Hadn't you surmised by my musical signature?
0: Wasn't that being rather dramatic?
4: I don't think so. All great artists sign their work. Why shouldn't I? I came here to paint. But they only laughed at me. Jeered. So I decided to paint in a different manner. It was beginning to pay dividends, too. But you and the others, you had to spoil it. I could have been big. Do you understand? I could have owned this whole country.
0: Oh, no, Frankie. You leave too many of your cards around.
4: Recognition. There has to be recognition for everything done in this world. Look. Here. I've got a another F-sharp card, Miss Matson.
0: So I see.
4: I made it especially for you. About an hour ago.
0: Is that when you held your pal's head under the surf down there on the beach?
4: Shortly after, yes. And now I shall have to work fast, won't I? Your corporal friend with the muscles will be returning with the police. Over there against the wall, Miss Matson.
0: You can't get away with this, Frankie.
4: I think I can. You see, everything I touch must either live or die. In your case, it's too late for the former. So die you must.
0: Corporal!
2: Get back, Miss Matson. This guy's nuts.
5: Looks like I'll have to add another.
0: Oh! Corporal, you all right?
2: Just got me on the shoulder. All right, Mac. Try this.
0: Hang on to his gun arm, Pete. I'll try to get him with his lamp.
2: Never mind that. He's going to drop that gun right now.
0: Quick, Corporal, down the hall.
2: You better hold it sharp. I'm warning you. Okay, you ask for it.

0: Sharp was quite flat, there at the bottom of the stairs. And Sharp, being flat, was a natural. He looked awfully good that way. All I can say is I am terribly grateful for Fordord's highly efficient MPs. Case had ducked out to get the police, but halfway down the stairs he heard Sharp's voice in my room. He tiptoed back and listened just long enough outside my door. Just as Frankie had leveled his pistol at my head, Case broke through and wrestled the gun out of Sharp's hand. Oh, the rest of the facts? Well, I've got the dissa and data right here. Frankie Sharp was a wise boy. He was dishonorably discharged from the Army in 1946. He came to the Monterey area with a complete load of Army uniforms, fatigues, and general equipment. He set up a little ring of other ex-GIs with bad records, all dishonorably discharged also, all professional gamblers. On Army paydays, he'd rig his mob out with GI uniforms. Then they'd gang up on the boys from the camp and take them for all their dough with marked cards and loaded dice. The gang was familiar with Army routine, so it was easy for them to make like real soldiers. But Frankie Sharp was keeping too much of the loot for himself, so he decided to set up a new gang. One by one, he had his boys marked for sudden and violent death. The first was the guy I pulled off the tracks. Sharp and the fake sergeant who slugged me were parked up on the highway watching to see the Del Monte Special put on the finishing touches. When the gag misfired, they followed me, found out where Rembrandt was staying, slipped him one of their business cards as a warning for me to stay out. But the fake sergeant turned chicken. He didn't want those F-sharp notes all over the area. So he came out to the NCO club, bopped me over the head, and got them back. When he returned, Frankie knew the fat was in the fire and that the time to strike was then. So he took his pal down to the beach, gave him a finger wave and a permanence, the kind you don't wake up from. Then he went back to my cottage to wait for me. Sharp was his own undoing. The poor guy was a megalomaniac and insisted on signing his works of art. His greatest masterpiece, though, was one he autographed. It was called Picture of a Corpse at the Bottom of a Stairway. Because when we went down to look at his body, he still had his own F-sharp card clutched in his rigid fingers. Corporal Case? Good boy. He's been studying criminology with the United States Armed Forces Institute. He was discharged about a month later, and because of his considerable amount of gray matter, was promised the first opening with the Monterey Sheriff's Office. Me, it's beautiful around Monterey and Carmel. The soft ocean, the gently rising knolls, especially the one on my head. That's the last time I'm going to be queen of a ball.
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1: Tonight for John Grover as Sergeant Kenley, Lou Tobin as the pseudo-sergeant, Kurt Martell as Corporal Dave Case, and Jerry Walter as Frankie Sharp. Henry Leff is Inspector Ray Mallard, and Jack Thomas portrays the role of Rembrandt. The program stars Natalie Masters as Candy and is written and produced by Monty Masters. Eloise Rowan was at the organ, and sound effects were created by Bill Brownell and Jay Rendon. Corporal David C. Case is an actual person. Any resemblance to other people in tonight's play is purely coincidental. The program came to you from San Francisco. This is Dudley Manlove speaking. You are tuned for the stars on NBC.
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0: 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Its title, A Rose for Pamela.
1: 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The Signal Oil Program, The Whistler.

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0: I am the Whistler, and I know many things, for I walk by night. I know many strange tales hidden in the hearts of men and women who have stepped into the shadows. Yes, I know the nameless terrors of which they dare not speak.
1: And now the Whistler's strange story. A Rose for Pamela.

0: The concert was progressing successfully, brilliantly. The young artist had perfect command of the keyboard at her fingertips, and the quiet, inspired audience watching her. This was because, like her famous father, Thomas Barrett, before her, she loved music. It was a part of her, and she felt no more nervousness than he might have had at the height of his brilliant career as one of the world's most celebrated pianists. Pamela Barrett might have felt differently, however, if she knew what was in the heart and mind of someone watching her. Yes, Pamela Barrett's touch might not have been so fine, so sure, if she had the knowledge of a cold, calculated plan for murder. It was a plan that began some time back at an even more innocent affair, an impromptu concert at a pleasant social gathering, friends of Pamela's and of Denise Barrett, her stepmother. Denise was watching admiringly as Pamela played for her friends, softly, beautifully.
1: Darling, it was beautiful, wonderful.
2: Thank you, Denise. All of you. Thanks so much.
3: Oh, she's ready now.
4: You must arrange a concert debut for her, Denise.
5: I should say so.
1: You hear them, darling? It's what I've been telling you repeatedly. You mustn't let anything interfere with your music.
2: Nothing will, Denise. Now, if you'll excuse me,
5: Well, you've done a marvelous job as her guardian, Denise. Her father would be proud.
4: Yes, it's a shame Thomas Barrett couldn't be here.
3: Yes, he would have loved to hear his daughter play tonight.
1: Yes. Oh, yes, it's our only regret.
3: Oh, my dear, I'm sorry I mentioned that.
1: It's all right. Just the excitement, the thrill of hearing her play so much like Thomas himself.
0: Yes, Denise, so much like Thomas himself, your late husband. The thought is still on your mind as you excuse yourself. Leave your guest discussing the way you've managed Pamela, brought her along, guided her career and affairs so efficiently. And on the terrace, you're congratulated again by a guest who has remained in the background. Marty Drake, attorney for the estate of the late Thomas Barrett.
6: She was very good, Denise. Very good.
1: The girl does have talent, doesn't she?
6: Mm-hmm. You think she meant that about not letting anything interfere with her career?
1: I hope so.
6: Ah, so do I. You want to make sure, you know. Young girl in love that way.
1: I've managed her pretty well until now, Marty. And she has faith in you, both personally and as an attorney. She told me the other afternoon she was glad you were handling the estate.
6: Oh, sure. I was just thinking, that's all. I mean, her father's career ended by an accident. It'd be dreadful if anything had to... end the daughter's, too.
1: Please, Marty.
6: Well, I'm sorry. Like I said, I was just thinking.
1: Oh, Marty, it would be terrible if...
6: If you couldn't handle her and couldn't talk her out of marrying Richard Matthews?
1: I can. I must.
6: You can say that again, baby. Her marriage had put us in the position of having to account for the $100,000 we've managed to remove from the estate.
1: $100,000? Is it that much, Marty?
6: We've lived well, Denise, very well, since Thomas... fell over that cliff a year ago.
1: But $100,000, Marty, that's...
6: That's the difference between a misdemeanor and a felony. You better go to work on Pamela quick.
1: I will. Tomorrow.
3: I thought you might like a cocktail, Mrs. Barrett.
1: Yes. Thank you, Alma.
6: Yes, thank you. I could use one nicely.
1: Alma, would you tell Pamela there's another number I'd like her to play?
3: Sorry, ma'am. She told me to tell you. She's gone out. There was a phone call.
1: Not... Richard Matthews.
3: Why, yes, ma'am. Richard Matthews.
6: Well, and you tell me not to worry.
1: Marty. Marty, we're in trouble.
6: So is Pamela.
1: How do you mean?
6: Well, we won't have much choice, Denise. If your lovely stepdaughter persists in marrying, there might be only one way to stop it. And this time, you'll do the stopping. If you don't, baby, you won't be around to spend any more of Pamela's money. You'll be on the inside looking out.
1: Don't worry, Marty. I'll stop her.

0: 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A most thrifty young woman named Penny drove from Kalamazoo to Kilkenny. She found, did this lass, in checking her gas, that Signal went farther than any.
1: Signal, Signal, Signal gasoline. Your car will go farther, go farther gasoline.
0: Well, all I have to say to the lass from Kalamazoo is that if she'd been a Westerner, she would have known that from Canada to Mexico, Signal has long been famous as the go-farther gasoline. But mileage, mind you, is only one of the benefits you'll notice when you switch to Signal. 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

0: Well, Denise, your conversation with Marty only strengthens your determination, doesn't it? Pamela Barrett must be talked out of her romance with Richard Matthews. The girl can't learn of the embezzlement you've engaged in with Marty during the last year. It might set her to thinking, to adding up something else, something that will suggest to her that her father's death a year ago might have been more than an accident. Yes, Denise, the problem faces you squarely now. And the following afternoon, you decide to approach Pamela, to attempt the first step in dissuading her. As you walk down the long corridor toward the music room, your maid, Alma, suddenly steps out of your late husband's study.
1: Oh, ma'am.
2: Yes, Alma?
1: About Mr. Barrett's curio collection. Miss Pamela said she didn't want anything touched.
2: Really. I don't see why she insists on keeping those awful things around. Spears, poison darts, those vials of South American and South African poisons. Curare, snake venom, and all those things.
1: Her father's man, she...
2: I can't imagine what Mr. Barrett had in mind, bringing those horrible things back with him after that foreign tour. Just can't... Poisons, they make me shiver. Oh, well, never mind, Alma. I'll talk to Pamela again later.
1: Very good.
2: You play Chopin nearly as well as your father did, Pamela. You're still angry with me, aren't you? Well, I don't blame you, really. I should have told you the reasons I thought it best that you postpone your marriage to Richard for a year or two.
3: The main reason is that you enjoy telling me I can't do things, isn't it, Denise?
2: You think I'm very unfair, don't you, dear?
3: Aren't you?
2: I don't think so. Oh, Pamela, I know how hard it's been for you since your father died. It's been hard on me, too. I loved him very much. I've just been trying to keep a promise I made to your father about you. I guess I've gone at it very badly.
3: Promise to Daddy? What was the promise?
2: I promised him I'd see to it that you followed in his footsteps, become a great concert pianist.
3: You did?
2: Yes, dear, I did.
3: Dad asked you to?
2: Yes, he wanted you to make your debut at Civic Hall on your 19th birthday.
3: Well, that's hardly 2 weeks away.
2: Yes, but I made all the arrangements some time ago. That's why I was so shocked when you said you wanted to give up your music and marry Richard. And why I was so emphatic in saying I wouldn't let you.
3: My career meant a lot to Dad, didn't it?
2: Pamela, you're awfully young to get married. Why not wait for a couple of years and, in the meantime, go ahead with everything just as your father planned?
3: I guess it would have made him happy.
2: Of course it would.
3: All right, Denise. I'll try to go on with my career.
2: You'll always be glad, darling. You may feel badly now about postponing your marriage to Richard, but after you get started on your career...
3: Oh, Denise, you must have misunderstood. I said I'd continue with my music, but I didn't say I changed my mind about marrying Richard.
2: But you can't marry him... You wouldn't have time for both.
3: Look, Denise. Legally, I'm old enough to be married. With or without your consent. Even if you are still guardian of my money. If I decide to marry Richard, there's nothing you can do to stop it. Remember that. Nothing.
0: You failed, haven't you, Denise? That look on Pamela's face. You've seen it before on her father's face. The man you married with so much more than love in mind. Yes, Denise, to gain control again, there's another step necessary, a more drastic one, but something more in your line. You've always managed with men easier than with women. And later that week, out at the swimming pool, you call on all the strength of your considerable feminine powers to turn the tide for you. Win him away from Pamela.
2: Morning, Richard.
4: Morning, Mrs. Barrett. How's the water?
2: Warm and wonderful. Here, give me a hand, will you?
4: Oh, sure. There we are.
2: Thanks. Now to get this cap off. Oh, it was such a beautiful morning, I just couldn't resist the pool. Hand me the towel, will you?
4: Oh, here you are.
2: Thank you.
4: Pamela around?
2: Oh, she had some shopping to do. That's why I asked you over. I want to talk to you alone. Sit down, Richard.
4: All right.
2: Pamela tells me you're quite a musician.
5: She's prejudiced.
2: You like Pamela very much, don't you?
5: I love her.
2: Enough to put her welfare before your happiness?
5: Why, of course.
2: Then, Richard, don't let her think about getting married until she's reached the place in the music world her father planned for her.
5: Why couldn't she do both?
2: She just couldn't, that's all.
5: Well, hundreds of women have combined marriage with a career, and rather successfully, too.
2: Perhaps, but not Pamela. She's different. Her life shouldn't be complicated with emotional disturbances. Her thoughts should be only of her music. And you are rather distracting, Richard.
5: Oh, not really, Mrs. Barrett. You make it sound...
2: Denise, please.
5: All right. Denise?
2: Did it ever occur to you that the things Pamela sees in you are obvious to other women, too?
5: I never thought much about it, Mrs. Denise.
2: You know, Pamela's such a child. Naive and all. But you and I, Richard, we're the same kind. I knew it from the first time I saw you. Remember, Richard? Pamela's first concert, the afternoon you brought her the first rose?
5: I remember.
2: You seemed a little surprised when we were introduced.
5: Yes, I suppose I was. I didn't expect Pamela's stepmother to be so...
2: So what, Richard?
5: Well, young and so attractive.
2: How nice of you to say that, darling. You really think me attractive?
5: Yes, very.
2: My, we are getting along well, aren't we, Richard? I think we should get to know more of one another, don't you?
5: Uh-huh.
2: Well, there's no time like the present, is there?
5: Whatever you say, Denise.
0: He's falling into the trap, isn't he, Denise? Soon you'll be able to twist him around your little finger. Yes, you're confident that when you're through with Richard, he'll have forgotten that Pamela ever existed. You sit there at the edge of the pool with Richard for over an hour. Then when he's gone, you hurry to the telephone and call Marty.
6: So you charmed the boy, huh? What'd you tell him?
2: It isn't what I told him. It's what I left unsaid, Marty. That's what counts. I'm certain he thinks I'm quite mad about him. And he's very interested.
6: Did he say he'd keep the little rendezvous?
2: Of course not, and I didn't ask him to. I merely mentioned that I'd be dining alone tomorrow night at that quaint little cafe overlooking the sea. How I loved it there. The soft music, the candlelight.
6: Yeah. Think he'll show up?
2: How could he turn it down?
6: Well, honey.
2: Don't worry, Marty. After tomorrow night, all our worries will be over.
0: Promptly at 7 the following night, you enter Chiavini's, that quaint little cafe at Santa Monica. The head waiter steers you to a secluded table near the large window overlooking the sea. And there in the candlelight, you sip a martini and wait for Richard to show up. Suddenly, you're aware of someone standing by your elbow.
7: Good evening, Mrs. Barrett.
2: Yes?
7: Allow me. I am René Dumont. May I sit down?
2: Just a moment. I don't think...
7: I am from the Hollywood Escort Bureau.
2: Escort Bureau?
7: Yes, Mr. Richard Matthews hired me. He said Mrs. Barrett hated to dine alone.
2: Get out of my way,
7: what?
2: You...
7: Oh, now look, Mrs. Barrett, how about my fee?
2: Collect your fee from the man who hired you. He'll pay. Yes, he'll pay all right.
8: Oh, he sent you the two-bit Romeo, a guy from an escort bureau.
2: Yes, of all those dirty, shabby tricks.
8: Well, it's no worse than one you tried to pull on Pamela, baby. You must be losing your technique.
2: You won't think it's so funny when I tell you that last night she informed me they're planning to get married right after the concert.
8: What?
2: I said they were planning, Marty, but the wedding will never take place.
8: Uh-huh. How are you going to stop it? Poison her cornflakes?
2: Don't be a fool. Poison? Yes, poison. That's it, Marty.
8: What are you going to do?
2: My late husband's curio collection. The poisons he picked up in South Africa and South America. So Some of them are fatal in almost a matter of minutes, Marty.
5: I thought you'd gotten rid of that stuff.
2: Pamela wouldn't let me. Pamela wouldn't let me get rid of a thing. But how very thoughtful of her. How very thoughtful. Just a scratch from any one of those poisons, Marty. And it's all over for little Pamela.
5: You're all right. But how are you going to do it?
2: I don't know, Marty. But I'll think of something. I'll think of something.
0: Yes, and it's on your mind all that night, isn't it, Denise? You've got to find a way to kill Pamela with one of the poisons from her father's collection. And somehow Richard must be blamed. Just how you're going to do that isn't clear, not yet. Not until the following afternoon, when suddenly, quite by accident, you stumble on the answer. You're sitting in the library when your maid walks into the room.
2: Oh, Alma.
1: Yes, ma'am?
2: Where are you going with those flowers?
1: Well, Miss Pamela asked me to put them in here. The gardener picked them this morning. Aren't the roses beautiful?
2: Yes, they are. They're quite beautiful. Put them in that vase over there. I just remembered I have something very important to do. It's all very simple, Marty. We poisoned Pamela with a rose. A rose from her darling Richard.
5: I don't follow you, Denise.
2: Richard always sends her a rose when she appears on the stage. It's become a superstition with them. She wouldn't appear without it.
5: All right, so?
2: I'll arrange to be at the door when the florist delivers it. They always wrap the stem of the rose with a very thin wire. I'll put several sharp wires on it, Marty. One of them right up through the rose. All of them especially treated. One of those wires will be sure to scratch Pamela.
5: Uh-huh. Yeah, but suppose
2: that I'll pin the rose on her. Arrange it so that she'll be certain to scratch herself.
5: Oh, that'll never work. The police will be sure to find out.
2: That'll make it all the better if they do. Richard sent her the rose. Not me. He always does.
5: Yeah, but the motive. Why should he want her out of the way?
2: Because he was madly in love with me. And he wanted the Barrett fortune, too. You see, he knew that with Pamela out of the way, all the money would go to me.
5: You know, that might work.
2: And with you, the attorney for the Barrett estate, to back up my story, it can't fail to work.
5: Oh, sure, sure. That'll stand up, baby.
2: Oh, in another month, Marty, the Barrett fortune will be all mine.
5: Ours, baby.
2: All right. Ours. However, I think I should warn you, Marty.
5: Oh?
2: Just in case you get ideas about pushing me off a cliff. Keeping all the money for yourself.
5: Oh. Now, look, we're getting married.
2: Yes, I know. But I've taken the necessary precautions just the same, darling. I've sent a letter to a friend of mine, a lawyer. That letter will be opened in the event of my death.
5: What are you driving at?
2: It's all there, in the letter, Marty. All the evidence the district attorney will need. How you embezzled money from the Barrett estate, and the complete story of Thomas's death. You see, I'd hate to have an accident happen to me, Marty. Fall off a cliff like he did.
5: You don't think I'd double-cross you, Denise? I'm crazy about you.
2: Yes, of course you are. But I just want to make certain you don't have a change of heart. You might get to think that $500,000 looks better to you than I do. See what I mean, darling?
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0: It was all so simple, wasn't it, Denise? Richard's rose arrived while Pamela was upstairs dressing for the concert. It took you only a few moments to turn it into a deadly weapon. Then you went to Pamela's room and carefully pinned it on her dress in such a way that she'd be certain to scratch herself, die by the poison you took from your late husband's curio collection. You lie down for a while, certain that you'll soon be in full control of the Barrett fortune. You're calm and confident when Marty calls for you a few moments after Pamela leaves with Richard. And now, as you sit beside him in the concert hall, watching Pamela's performance, your eyes are fastened on the rose she's wearing.

0: But as the recital progresses, you become more and more tense. The fear that your plan has gone wrong gradually comes over you. Something should have happened to Pamela long before this, shouldn't it, Denise? And as her brilliant performance draws to a climax, you exchange worried glances with Marty.
1: Baby, what's gone wrong?
2: I don't know.
1: I was afraid of your idea from the start.
2: It'll work, Marty. It's got to.

0: dressing room. This way, Marty. Oh, pardon me, please.
1: Yes,
0: excuse me. Please.
2: Oh, come in, ma'am.
3: Oh, wasn't Miss Pamela wonderful tonight?
0: Yes, yes. Where is she?
3: Oh, she didn't come back to her dressing room, ma'am. She ran right off the stage and left with Mr. Richard.
0: What?
3: Yes, ma'am. She gave me this note for you.
4: What is it, Denise?
0: My dear Denise, sorry to rush off like this, but Richard and I are driving to Las Vegas to be married. I know you don't approve, but I hope you can find it in your heart to forgive us. Love, Pamela.
3: Married? Miss Pamela get married? Oh, how wonderful. Oh, no wonder the poor child was so excited before she left for the concert.
0: Marty, I don't feel well.
4: I feel a little pale myself.
3: Oh, yes, ma'am. Miss Pamela was so nervous she couldn't pin Mr. Richard's rose on a dress. I had to do it for her.
0: What?
3: Miss Pamela was so excited.
0: You
3: that I
0: pinned Mr. Richard's rose on
3: her? Yes, ma'am.
0: But you couldn't have. I did it for her. I took it at the door when it came and pinned it on her in her room.
3: Well, that's right, but I'm talking about the artificial rose Mr. Richard brought her later when he came to pick up Miss Pamela.
0: Artificial rose? Why did he do that?
3: Well, Mr. Richard said that at the last minute he remembered roses made Miss Pamela sneeze this time of year. He brought her an artificial rose.
0: Alma, what did you do with the other rose?
3: Well, Miss Pamela thought it was too pretty to throw away, ma'am, so she put it in your corsage when the florist brought it, just before she left for the concert with Mr. Richard.
0: My corsage? This?
3: Well, yes, ma'am, the one you're wearing.
4: Denise, your arm's bleeding.
3: Oh, my, you must have scratched yourself.
0: Scratched myself? Yes, I have.
4: When did you do that?
0: I don't know. It must have been... Marty, I feel...
3: Well, what's the matter, man? Is something wrong?
0: Marty! Poison. Call a doctor. You know how quickly...
3: Oh, help her, Mr. Marty. She's...
4: Denise. Denise.

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So, of course, they must be your own composition. Featured in tonight's story were Mary Lansing and Frank Lovejoy. The Whistler was produced and directed by George W. Allen, with story by Nancy Cleveland, music by Wilbur Hatch, and was transmitted to our troops overseas by the Armed Forces Radio Service. The Whistler is entirely fictional, and all characters portrayed on The Whistler are also fictional. Any similarity of names or resemblance to persons living or dead is purely coincidental. Remember, at this same time next Sunday, another strange tale by The Whistler.

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1: 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Its title, Finders Weepers.
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0: I am the Whistler, and I know many things, for I walk by night. I know many strange tales, many secrets hidden in the hearts of men and women who have stepped into the shadows. Yes, I know, and presently I'll tell you the nameless terrors of which they dare not speak.
1: But now a tip I think you'll appreciate about the expected battery shortage this winter. One out of every four motorists who needed a new battery last winter couldn't get one. 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That means if you want to play safe, now is the time to find out what condition your battery is in. 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
0: Inside a darkened room in a great old mansion in Los Angeles, an elderly man lies unconscious. He's the well-known industrialist, A.R. Peters, and a doctor bends over his still form. Outside the closed door stand two men, Alan Fearmont, Peters' business partner, and John Blackburn, his secretary. They speak in low, hushed tones.
2: How long has the doctor been in there?
3: Almost an hour now.
2: Has he told you anything?
3: Nothing. I called him as soon as Mr. Peters became ill. He hasn't left his side.
2: Seems very strange to me. Arthur never complained of his heart.
3: What do you mean, strange? Heart attacks are not uncommon.
2: No, but in all the years of our business partnership, I've never known him to have even a flutter.
3: What are you driving at, Mr. Fairmont? You're not suggesting...
2: I'm not suggesting anything. I only said it was strange. What's the matter with you, young man? You're not suffering from a guilty conscience, are you?
3: Certainly not.
2: No, of course not. These last 5 years as Arthur's secretary have been profitable for you, haven't they?
3: I'll look out for myself.
2: Oh, doctor, how is he?
4: Frankly, Mr. Fairmont, I'm puzzled. He's running a high fever, and I'm sure he's fighting, but...
3: But what?
4: Well, it seems to be his heart. But Mr. Peters' condition before his illness gave no indication of any weakness. His health has been exceptionally good for his age.
2: And what are his chances now?
4: Not good. In fact, I'd advise you to notify any family right away. Ask them to come.
2: It's that bad?
4: Yes. I'll be back later. Good day, sir.
2: Goodbye, doctor.
3: Well, that means Celia.
2: What do you know about Celia?
3: I know that she's the only family he has. His daughter ran away from home just before I came here and hasn't been heard from for 5 years.
2: Yes, she just seemed to disappear.
3: But now she might be coming back. In fact, it would be very profitable if she did come back.
2: You know about that, too?
3: Of course. As Mr. Peters' secretary, naturally I know what is contained in his will. And I know about the change he made. If Celia Peters returned here before her 21st birthday, all would be forgiven, and she'd inherit a cool $250,000.
2: Yes, that's right.
3: I know something else, too. I looked up Celia's birthday. She'll be 21 the 17th of this month, in just 8 days. That's all the time there's left.
2: You're mighty interested in Celia Blackburn. Why?
3: Purely business, Fairmont.
2: I don't understand.
3: Well, Celia doesn't know about her inheritance. Unless someone tells her about it, she's not coming back here to claim it. But don't you suppose that information should be worth, we'll say, $50,000 to her?
2: You chiseling scoundrel. I've always had my doubts about you, Blackburn. Don't you have 1 ounce of common decency? A girl's father is dying, and you have the gall to plan coldly to blackmail her for part of her estate.
3: Okay, forget it. I'll do it my own way.
2: Oh, no, you won't, Blackburn. Because I'm going to find Celia myself and bring her back. As the closest friend of the family, it's my place, too, anyway. But now... Well, you can just forget it, Blackburn, because I'll see to it that Celia gets what's coming to her.
3: You'll have to find her first, Fairmont, and I doubt if you can do that before I do.
2: We'll see about that. I'm leaving for New York tonight.
3: All right, Fairmont. Maybe I'll see you there.
0: Night nice fellow, this Blackburn. You'll have to work fast, Fearmont. 2 days have passed already, and you've just arrived in New York. Only 6 days left. In 6 days, you must find Celia Peters and convince her she must return with you. 6 days to comb a city of 7 million people for a girl whose face would be only vaguely familiar after 5 years. A girl who may have changed her name, moved away, or even have died. Yes, Fearmont, it's a hard task you've cut out for yourself. A hard task in such a short time.
5: Can I help you, sir?
2: Yes, I'd like a room, please.
5: Yes, sir. Will you sign the register?
2: Certainly. There you are.
5: Mr. Fearmont of Los Angeles. Have you just arrived?
2: Yes, yes. Oh, I'd like to ask you something. You may be able to help me.
5: I'll be glad.
2: This postcard here, is it familiar to you?
5: Oh, yes, sir. Those are our cards. Yes, we put them in the room.
2: This card was mailed from here about a year ago by a Miss Celia Peters. Is she registered here?
5: Miss Celia Peters. Oh, I'm sorry, sir. She was registered here for quite a while, but she checked out about 3 months ago.
2: Oh. You have her forwarding address?
5: I'm sorry, but she didn't leave one. You see, I know because there have been others asking about her.
2: Others? Blackburn.
5: You'll find your room quite pleasant, I'm sure. It has a wonderful
2: view.
5: Who
2: were these other people who have been inquiring for Miss Peters?
5: I'm sorry, sir, but I'm not at liberty to disclose the private affairs of our guests. It's an ironclad rule of the hotel. Boy, take this gentleman to 729.
0: In the elevator you go, Fearmont. One strike against you. Blackburn's here and ahead of you. It's going to be more difficult than you imagined to find Celia Peters. You better get busy. Call that number you heard about.
6: I'm Morokian.
2: This is Alan Fearmont speaking.
6: Yes, sir.
2: I'd like to employ the services of your agency.
6: I'll be at my office until 5 this afternoon.
2: I'm at the Iroquois. Will you come over immediately?
6: Can't you state your business over the phone?
2: Impossible.
6: Well, I don't make a habit of calling in prospective clients, Mr. Fearmont.
2: I'm an actual client, Mr. Marukian. I've heard quite a lot about you, and I want a job done. I'd like you to do it. Would a $500 retainer help your decision?
6: It is persuasive.
2: $1,000.
6: You've convinced me. The Iroquois?
2: Room 729.
6: I'll be there in 20 minutes.
0: A private detective to trace Celia. Yes, but I, Marukian, isn't the only one in town. There's Pat Sheffield, and he too has received a call.
7: Name, Celia Peters, age about 21. Look, how do I know this thing's on the level?
8: Mr. Sheffield, I'm not in the habit of calling detective agencies just for recreation. Now, I've told you all about myself. That should be sufficient to convince you I'm serious. If it isn't, you'll have my check in tomorrow's mail to help you make up your mind.
7: Okay, let's get on with the description. What does this girl do? What are her habits?
8: Miss Peters left home 5 years ago, after an argument with her father. She's pretty, rather small and blonde, according to those who knew her then.
7: She working here in New York?
8: Probably. She has no other means of support. And one more thing.
7: Yeah?
8: No publicity. None at all. The search must be kept quiet.
7: You, don't want the police interested, I guess, huh?
8: No. But not for the reasons you may think. You have my address, and I'll expect a report right away. We have no time to lose.

0: Dearmont?
1: Yes.
0: Rook in.
1: Oh, come in, come in. Glad to know you. Here, sit down. First of all, here's your retainer.
0: Well, thanks.
1: I'll pay you an additional $1,000 when you find the person I want.
0: He's in New York?
1: She is. That is, I think she is.
0: Old girl, huh? What can you tell me about her?
1: Not very much, I'm afraid. But it's absolutely necessary that I find her, and without publicity.
0: Discretion is the motto of my agency.
1: I dare say. But there must be no slip-ups. Publicity would spoil everything.
0: I understand.
1: Her name's Celia Peters. Here. Here's a picture. That was taken about 5 years ago. I don't know if it'll help you any.
0: Well, she's a child.
1: She was 16 at the time.
0: Still have freckles?
1: I don't know.
0: Very pretty.
1: That was snapped just a few days before she left home in Los Angeles. I've no doubt that she's even prettier today.
0: Lots of jobs for a pretty girl like that here in New York. You know what she's doing?
1: I'm not sure. The only word we've had from her in the last 5 years was this postcard sent from this hotel about a year ago. On it, she said she was working as a model.
0: A model? Yeah, that's the most logical for a pretty girl of her breeding. Then you've seen her pictures in the magazine.
1: Oh, no. No, we haven't. Never.
0: What's the matter? Don't you read magazines out there? Models are always photographed and get their pictures in the magazine.
1: Yes, yes, but I've never seen Celia's picture in anything.
0: Then she's not a model, probably. Maybe she's going into show business. That's the next best place to find a pretty girl.
1: Well, it's possible, I suppose. Although Celia wasn't trained for anything. She'd never worked a day in her life when she left home.
0: Okay, if that's all the information you can give me, I'll get started.
1: Fine, fine. Only, Marukian, I can't impress upon you too much. There's no time to lose. Miss Peters must be in Los Angeles within 6 days. And there may be others trying to reach her. It's imperative that I find her first. There's a $250,000 involved.
0: I see. Then you're right. There is no time to lose.
2: Yes, there's no time to lose. The search for Celia is on. I, Marukian, detective extraordinary. Pat Sheffield, manhunter deluxe, and who else? Each follows his own path. Sheffield calls on the rooming houses, the model agencies. Marukian tracks down the theatrical offices and nightclubs, the beauty parlors.
0: Do you recognize the girl in this picture?
3: No, never saw before.
2: Call after call. The trail is hard to pick up. But there's something else to pick up, another hunter, crossing the trail time and time again.
4: But I didn't call here before.
3: Well, I gave the same information to another man yesterday.
2: Another man? Is it Marukian, do you suppose, or is it...
0: Blackburn? No, my name's not Blackburn.
2: Yes. Mr. Blackburn seems to be getting ahead of you, Marukian. Or is it Sheffield? Maybe you better get together and compare notes. You'll find Sheffield down in Benny's bar, sipping a scotch. And you might find his conversation interesting. Even if you can't find out who he's working for, you might get a tip.
4: This case is very interesting. $250,000. I wouldn't mind being in this Peters girl's shoes.
0: Yeah. Thanks, Sheffield.
4: What for?
0: For an idea you've just given me. See you later.
2: An idea. And what an idea, Marukian. Like to be in Celia Peters' shoes, Sheffield said. Shoes? Certainly. Why didn't you think of that? Celia Peters might be a model after all. All models aren't pictured full face. Some model shoes, hands, gloves. Maybe Celia has especially pretty hands or feet.
0: Dimitri's photographing salon. You specialize in advertising photographs of shoes and footwear.

0: restaurant and they go to West 58th Street.
1: Celia Arthur, eh?
2: That's right.
1: Yes, she might use that name. It's her father's first name. Are you sure this is the right address?
2: Yep. Come on. Apartment B, back this way.
1: All right.
2: There's one thing I wanted to ask you, Mr. Fairmont, about Sheffield. Did you hire him, too?
1: Yes, but he hasn't had much luck.
2: No. Sheffield's not so dumb. I wonder. Maybe he just hasn't passed his information on to you.
1: You don't mean you think that he would...
2: I don't know. I just wanted to know if you were sure who Sheffield was working for. Let's see. Oh, this should be it. Apartment B.
1: Why? Why, the door's ajar.
2: Yes.
1: We might just as well go on in.
2: Wait, wait. There's someone sitting at a desk, going through papers.
1: But that's not Celia. It's a man. It's Blackburn.
3: 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Let every go signal remind you that you do go farther with Signal Gasoline.

0: Just as Marukian and Fearmont seem on the point of finding Celia Peters, they arrive at her apartment, only to discover that Blackburn has beaten them. And it seems that you've done a good job of it, haven't you, Blackburn?
1: Well, Fairmont, so you finally arrived.
2: Where's Celia?
1: She's not here.
2: What have you done with her?
1: She's perfectly safe, but you won't be able to find her, not before we get on that plane for Los Angeles.
3: You mean Celia let you talk her into giving you a cut of her fortune?
1: Well, let's say we've just reached a little agreement. The game's over, Fairmont, and I've won. You may as well call up your detective and go home.
2: Why, you cheap little cheat. I'll have you thrown in jail for this outrage. I'll thrash you myself.
4: Now, now, Mr. Fairmont, calm down. There's no need for violence.
2: You shut up. Whose side are you on anyway? You're supposed to be working for me, and you let this chiseler get in ahead of us. Maybe you even helped him, for all I know.
4: Maybe I did, for all you know. But I'm telling you now, there's only one thing to do. Bow out gracefully. Come on, Mr. Fairmont, let's go.
2: All right, all right. But you haven't won yet, Blackburn.
1: We'll see about that.
4: Come on, Mr. Fairmont. Let's get out of here fast.
2: I don't understand you, Marukian. Who are you working for? Me or Blackburn?
4: Keep your shirt on and don't talk so loud. Now listen, go back to your hotel and wait a few minutes. I'll have Celia Peters there inside of 3 hours.
2: What? But Blackburn...
4: Blackburn doesn't know any more about her than you do. He hasn't even seen her yet.
2: How do you know that?
4: I don't know for sure. But otherwise, why should he be waiting here in her apartment, rifling through the papers in her desk as he was when we came in? He's still looking for her himself.
2: But then if he waits here, he'll get her when she comes home.
4: Right. But we'll get her before she comes home. You leave it to me.
2: I'm not sure I trust you, Marukian.
4: All right, then. Don't. Only I don't charge for goods not delivered, so you can depend on me bringing in Celia Peters, and soon.
0: Yes, Mr. Fearmont, that's all you can do. Go back to your hotel and wait, trusting Marukian. But your first caller isn't Marukian, it's Sheffield.
5: Hello, Mr. Fearmont.
2: Come in, Sheffield, you're just in time.
5: Thanks. Well, I guess we haven't had much luck. Huh?
2: You exhausted your possibilities?
5: Looks that way. It's pretty easy for a girl like that to be swallowed up in this big city.
2: You're giving up, then?
5: That's up to you, of course.
2: I'll give you your fee.
5: No, I didn't find her. I'm not entitled to anything.
2: Could it be you've already gotten your fee from somebody else?
5: What do you mean?
2: I mean that... Yes? Who? Oh, all right. Thank you. Well, that was a desk clerk. He said Celia Peters and I, Marukian, are on their way up.
5: Celia Peters, eh? So he found her after all. Well, that lets me out, and I might as well be going.
2: I'd rather you waited. I'd like for you to be here.
5: You were just telling me that you didn't trust me, so...
2: And I don't trust Marukian either. So I want you both here. Well, here they are now. Come in.
4: Well, Mr. Fairmont, here she is, Celia Peters.
6: Hello, Mr. Fairmont.
2: You're Celia Peters?
6: Yes. Well, don't you recognize me? I know I've changed in these 5 years, but I thought you'd still remember me.
2: Yes, of course I'd remember Celia Peters.

0: Marukian, would you say there was much resemblance between the photograph I showed you and this girl?
1: Well, that wasn't a very good picture, and it's been a long time.
0: What would you say, Sheffield? Take a look.
1: Well...
2: Oh, that. I remember that picture. Hattie took it one summer afternoon out on the lawn.
0: Hattie?
2: Yes, yes, our housekeeper. Well, of course, you remember her, Mr. Fairmont.
0: What was her, full name?
2: Why, it was Mrs... Oh, isn't that funny? I can't seem to remember that. We called her Hattie, all.
0: You just weren't coached quite well enough, were you, young lady?
2: What do you mean?
0: I mean that this girl is not Celia Peters at all. I don't know who she is, but she's not Celia.
2: But, Mr. Fairmont, of course I'm Celia. Surely you would know me after only 5 years.
0: Yes, yes, I would, and you're not Celia. Your game's up, young lady, whoever you are. I've a good idea that Blackburn has put you up to this. Slick way for him to get his hands on some money.
1: But, Mr. Fairmont...
0: And that goes for you, too, Marukian. I'm not so sure you both aren't mixed up in it, too.
2: Now, look, Mr. Fairmont, I don't know what this is all about, and I didn't ask to come here. This man came and got me away from my work, telling me you wanted to see me. Because you were an old family friend, I came. But I don't intend to stay and be accused of some kind of conspiracy. You'll excuse me.
0: Yes, you'd better get out, young lady, before I call the police.
2: Police? I never cared much for you, Mr. Fairmont. Now I'm sure I was right. Goodbye.
3: Well, after all that frantic search, it turned out to be the wrong girl. And Fairmont suspects a fraud plot. You were lucky to get out of this without an explanation to the police, weren't you, Sheffield?
4: Well, I'm glad this one is over, Marukian.
1: I'm not so sure that it is over.
4: No? How do you figure?
1: It's possible that Fairmont made a mistake, that that was Celia Peters. After all, she's probably changed a lot since she was a kid of 16.
4: Yeah.
1: It's more possible that he made a mistake than that we did. After all, you and I were crossing each other's trails all along. And this other guy, Blackburn, he followed a different trail and arrived at the same girl. It doesn't seem reasonable that we'd all make the same mistake.
4: You're right.
1: And another thing. When I brought her into the hotel to see Fairmont, the desk clerk recognized her and called her Miss Peters.
4: Yeah. He announced her that way over the phone.
1: Well, Celia Peters lived in that hotel a year ago, and the clerk would know her.
4: Sure. Then that was Celia Peters.
1: Yep.
4: Yeah, but what good does it do? We were hired by Fairmont. If he doesn't accept her, our job's done.
1: I wonder. There's still Blackburn, and there's something fishy about the whole thing. I'm going to get to the bottom of it. Maybe we can both save our fees.
4: Okay, what do we do?
1: You tail Celia Peters. I've got some calls to make. I'll meet you later. Probably at the airport.
3: Now, what is Marukian thinking of? The airport? Yes, of course. Because Blackburn had two tickets for the Los Angeles plane. And right now, Blackburn is waiting for Celia in her apartment.
2: Oh!
5: Hello.
2: Oh, who are you?
5: You don't remember me, Miss Peters, but I'm Blackburn, your father's secretary. I've been with him ever since you left.
2: Oh, I see. How did...
5: How did I find you here? It was quite a job. But now that I have, there's no time to waste. Close the door and I'll start talking.
2: I prefer to have the door open.
5: And then I'll be brief. How would you like $250,000?
2: Oh, don't joke.
5: I'm not joking. You can have it in 2 days. Is it worth 50,000 of it to know how you can get it?
2: I don't understand what you're talking about. I haven't $50,000.
5: No, but you will have if you play ball with me. And you'll have the other $200,000 left for yourself.
2: I don't think I like the sound of this. You'd better go.
5: Go? I don't know. I spent too much time looking for you. I'm not going to give up now. You're going to the airport with me, and we're flying to Los Angeles.
2: I most certainly am not.
5: Maybe this will help you decide.
2: A gun.
0: Drop that gun, Blackburn.
5: Fairmont.
2: Fairmont, what do you want here?
0: Well, it seems I was just in time. Celia, I was hasty. I see that now. I got to thinking after you left, and I thought I'd better investigate further. Now I see you're not in league with this Blackburn. And if you have some letters or identification... I'll be convinced that you are, indeed, Celia Peters.
2: What difference does it make? What is this all about?
0: Celia, you must come with me to Los Angeles. I've chartered a plane. We'll leave immediately.
2: I'm not going anywhere with you. Why should I?
0: Your father. He's desperately ill. He needs you.
2: What?
0: Whatever arguments you had in the past are forgotten. Surely, they won't stop you from going to his bedside.
2: To his bedside? Is he dying?
0: Yes.
2: Oh, no. Oh, poor father. Of course I'll go.
5: Listen, Celia, let me handle this.
0: You keep out of this, you chiseler. Celia, your father's will gives you $250,000 if you return before your 21st birthday. That's Friday.
2: So that's what Mr. Blackburn was talking about.
0: Yes, and thank goodness I got here when I did.
2: Oh, it's not the money, Mr. Fairmont. It's father. If he needs me, I'll go.
5: Okay, so I lose. You might as well have my 2 plane ticket.
0: No, thank you, Blackburn. I've chartered a plane. And we'll have to hurry, Celia. There's still not too much time to get to California.
3: Well, Celia's going to show up at the airport after all, but not with Blackburn. I wonder if that will upset Mr. Marukian's plan.
2: Why, Mr. Marukian, what are you doing here?
1: I just thought I'd see you off.
0: Oh, yes, Marukian. Yeah, she's the right girl after all. I'll drop a check for you and Mr. Sheffield in the mail tomorrow.
1: Thanks. So you're off to collect your fortune out in Los Angeles, Miss Peters, huh?
2: Yes, I guess so.
1: Sure you've got the right plane?
2: Well, what do you mean?
1: Have you asked the pilot if he's going to Los Angeles?
2: No.
1: Well, I have. He isn't. This plane was chartered for a trip to Florida.
0: Well, I don't understand. There must be some mistake.
1: There is. And you made it, Fairmont.
4: Hey, what's going on here?
1: Oh, hello, Sheffield. Glad you're here. You can help me hold Fairmont for the police.
0: Police? Why, what do you mean?
1: I mean the police will be glad to get a hold of you, Fairmont. You're wanted for murder.
6: The Whistler will give you the strange answer to tonight's story in just a moment. Meantime, I want to tell you about the game that's now top favorite among men in the armed forces. It's Salvo, S-A-L-V-O, the exciting game of military strategy in which two persons match wits trying to sink each other's battleships. Signal Oil Company has been supplying thousands of Salvo games to men in uniform. And these letters will give you an idea of how well they like them. Lieutenant Lee Ringer, a naval recreation officer, writes, Salvo games are especially popular among troops aboard transports bound for overseas, and those men sincerely appreciate Signal's generosity and thoughtfulness. And from Major Wolf of the Army Special Services comes this letter. The Salvo game that Signal Oil Company has distributed to Army, Navy, and Marine personnel overseas have turned many dull hours into fun. Well, friends, since boys in the service have gotten such a kick out of playing Salvo, the Signal Oil Company thought that you, too, would enjoy this game. So, in addition to the thousands that will continue to be sent overseas, Signal has been able to get a limited number for distribution here at home. To get yours, simply stop at your neighborhood Signal gasoline dealer soon, while his supply lasts, and ask for a Salvo game, S-A-L-V-O. Remember, it's free. And it's the same exciting game for which fighting men around the world are writing Signal Oil Companies these enthusiastic letters. And now, back to the Whistler.
3: Well, I, Marukian, was right. The police were very glad to get a hold of Mr. Alan Fairmont, that fine, upstanding friend of the Peters family. He wasn't such a friend after all, as it turned out. Marukian said murder. And that's what it was. The murder by poisoning of old Mr. Peters. Yes, it wasn't heart failure at all. But Fairmont didn't think that that would ever be found out. His anxiety to get to Celia before Blackburn did was explained when the details of Peters' will came out. If Celia didn't get back to claim her fortune, the money went into the business. Fairmont's business now. So when Blackburn found Celia, Fairmont had to intervene. He tried to take her on the airplane trip to Florida to keep her away from Los Angeles until after her birthday. But Marukian suspected Fairmont when he refused to identify Cecilia and found out that the airplane trip and then contacted Los Angeles to learn about Mr. Peters' mysterious death. A smart detective, wasn't he? Yes, even Sheffield found that out because Marukian deduced the fact that Sheffield was working for both Blackburn and Fairmont. And, as he put it,
1: I'll just take half the fees for keeping my mouth shut about it.

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2: Suspense. 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
4: 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That's R-O-M-A. Roma Wines of Fresno, California. Tonight's stars Richard Ney and Joseph Kearns appear in Evelyn Waugh's study in mounting terror called The Man Who Liked Dickens. A suspense play produced, edited, and directed for Chenley by William Spear.
5: When Brenda and I broke up the marriage, it cheered the gossips and gave them something to talk about. I kept running into people who asked about Brenda, and I either bored them or they bored me. One of the rare moments when the human equation is perfectly balanced. So that when Dr. Messenger told me in a club one night he was going on an expedition into the Amazon to find a buried city called Demerara, I asked to go with him. I told nobody about it, except my brother Mark. I can remember little of the preparations, or leaving England. All I can recall now is that when we docked near the mouth of the Orinoco, the tropics were bathed in a green and lemon splendor. How well suckled from heaven it seemed. Green hilltops sown with daisies, and the breeze was sweet, and everything seemed luminous and lately sprung from the soil. I don't know when that feeling first wore off. Perhaps when I began to sense that there was something wrong with the natives. Dr. Messenger had hired them with the usual trinkets, and they seemed happy. But as the days wore on, you knew there was some deep reservation in their minds. We crossed the headwaters and started down to look for bigger streams. And they spoke to Dr. Messenger for the first time that night. They didn't want to go on. It wasn't their country, and they were frightened. Dr. Messenger shouted and screamed at them, and they quieted down. They quieted down and made no sound. Finally, they made no sound at all in the night. I knew what had happened before Dr. Messenger burst into my tent.
6: Come on, wake up!
5: I'm awake.
6: Come outside. Something rotten has happened.
5: I know already. The natives have gone.
6: Bunch of rotters. They sneaked away like shadows.
5: Did they leave the stuff?
6: I guess. They took only their own things.
5: They're honest.
6: The only decent thing they could do.
5: No, I mean, they're honest. They never intended to go on.
6: To leave us this way, they... We don't need them, though. We'll find others. We'll do it handy, we will.
5: We'll keep looking.
6: Right's the word, Tony. We'll keep looking.
5: And we'll keep talking and talking, and we'll dodge what we both want to say. That we're alone in the jungle.
6: Well, what if we are? We'll move on. We have our maps, and we'll do it handy. Take a bit of poise, that's all.
5: I suppose. Dr. Messenger, about the trip and everything ahead.
7: Yes?
5: Do you think we'll make it?
6: Of course we've got to. It's that simple. We've got to.
5: Thank you. You know, I don't think we will either.

The next morning, we gathered our stocks, set up an emergency camp on the left bank, and started down the main stream. Right after breakfast, I found I had the fever, so Messenger and I had to travel in the same canoe, with part of the provisions loaded against my feet to keep me from falling out. Late that afternoon, Messenger nudged the boat ashore. There were falls up ahead, and we had to carry the canoe past the danger spot. Messenger lifted me ashore and started to drag the canoe up on the bank. The cargo shifted on him, and he slipped into the water. It was quite shallow in places, and he caught at the rocks, but they were worn smooth. And he plunged into deep water and reached the falls. The foam subsided into a great pool, almost still, and strewn with blossoms from the forest trees that stood gauntly above it. Dr. Messenger's hat floated very slowly towards the Amazon, and the water closed over his bald head.

0: Hello. My name is Todd. Here, drink it. You'll only need a bit. Drink it now.
1: I have the fever.
0: I know, but you're getting rid of it.
1: How can you tell?
0: If you're alive, you're getting over it. If you're dead, you're not.
1: Thank you. You're the first stranger I've seen for a very long time.
0: And you're the first one I've seen for a very long time.
2: I liked him from the first. I liked him right away. Mr. Todd brought me to his house. It was near a village of Indians along the riverbank. He owned the dozen or so head of puny cattle which grazed in the savannah, a plantation of cassava, some banana and mango trees, a dog, and, unique in the neighborhood, a single-barreled, breech-loading shotgun. He sat and talked to me while he gave me medicines and nursed me back to health.
0: There's a medicine for everything in the forest, to make you ill and to make you well, to kill you and to drive you mad. My mother was an Indian, and she taught me many of them.
2: How long have you lived here in the jungle?
0: Oh, I was born here. I've always lived here. It's a very long and lonely life.
2: Oh, it would be for me.
0: I've watched most of the natives grow up. Some of them die. But I've tried to look after them.
2: Oh, then that's why they obey you so well.
0: That reason, and because I have the gun.
2: Oh?
0: My father was good company. He lived to a great age, a very great age. It's not 25 years since he died. Oh, he was a man of education. Can you read?
2: Hmm? Oh, yes, of course.
0: Oh, not everyone's so fortunate. I cannot. The only two words I know how to spell are born and die.
2: Oh, yes? Oh, that's rather too bad. Oh, but I suppose you haven't much opportunity here.
0: Oh, yes, that's just it. I have a great many books. I'll show them to you when you're better. My father left them.
2: Oh, I see.
0: Yes, he used to read to me. He read to me all the time. Then there was another man a few years ago, Barnabas. He read to me until he had to leave. I was very sad because he read well. And the books mean so much to me.
2: How long ago was that?
0: Oh, 7 years ago. He read to me every day until he left. You shall read to me when you're better.
2: Why, I'd be delighted to.
0: As Mrs. Bardell says to Mr. Pickwick, it is so kind of you to have so much consideration for my loneliness. Yes, you shall read to me.
2: Mr. Todd had a soft way of speaking, as if he had learned to talk under the sounds of the jungle. And now, as he went about his work in the village, he seemed happier than I had seen him before, as if he were alive to some great expectation. I went on recuperating, and my first day out of bed, he took me walking into the jungle.
0: We'll have to turn back soon. It's growing late.
2: Yes, it's almost 4 o'clock. What would it be like in London now? I can never remember which way it goes, what the time.
0: Oh, it'll be 9 o'clock. Sun comes up in the east, they get the day sooner.
2: Yes. So we get it secondhand and slightly soiled.
0: Hey, what's the matter?
2: That mound of dirt there. What is it?
0: It's a grave. I told you about him.
2: Who?
0: Barnabas. His name was Barnabas Washington. He's the man who read to me.
2: Oh, you said he left.
0: Well, didn't he?
2: But you didn't say that way. You talked as if he really left.
0: Did I? Maybe it's the way of saying things down here. You're an educated man, I'm not.
2: I didn't mean that. I just thought of him as, well, leaving.
0: Oh, of course, I should have made it clear. He was a splendid fellow, Barnabas. I liked him very much.
2: How long was he here?
0: Oh, quite a long time.
2: I mean, exactly how long?
0: I couldn't remember. It's quite a long time.
2: And he died here without getting home?
0: Oh, yes, it seems sad. He was a splendid fellow. I'm sure he was missed. You know, you've given me an idea.
2: Yes?
0: I wonder if he doesn't need a marker. I think I'll build a small cross. Two of them, I think. One to commemorate his leaving and the other your coming.
2: Now, that seems very odd.
0: Most things are that old men do. Yeah, I'd like to begin now. Would you care to help?
2: No, I'm going back. I feel tired.
0: Oh yes, of course. Oh, print it out for me, will you? Barnabas Washington and your name. I know how to print born and died. I'll do it later myself. Yes, now you want to rest. And tonight, Tonight, I think we could begin.
1: Begin what?
0: Your reading to me. You feel well enough now, don't you?
1: Yes, I feel all right.
0: Oh, good. Then we'll begin tonight.
2: And it was thus that I entered my prison, a dungeon in bright sunlight. No one could imagine it. A slave to the subtlest of all tyrannies, the imprisonment of another man's mind.

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A play well calculated to keep you in suspense.

0: It was dark when Mr. Todd came in, and we ate in silence. After the meal, he led me into his room, and I saw the books for the first time. They were on a loft above his bed and tied in small bundles. He brought all of the bundles in by the fire and began to unwrap them. There we are.
1: It's been hard to keep out the worms and the ants. Oh, two are practically destroyed, Oliver and David. But there's an oil the Indians make that's useful. Oh, yes, yes. Here's one we could start with. It's in rather bad shape, but the printing's clear.
0: You want to start with this?
1: Oh, it doesn't matter which we take first. Do you like that one?
0: Nicholas Nickleby.
1: Nickleby.
0: By Charles Dickens. Well, maybe something lighter to start with. Something besides Dickens, huh?
1: Well, there's nothing besides Dickens.
0: You mean to say all these books?
1: Oh, yes. Every one of them by Charles Dickens. All the books he wrote are right there. Oh, but the ants destroyed too. You know, I was very sorry about that.
0: Oh, you must like Dickens a great deal.
1: I'm very fond of him. You see, these are the only books I have ever heard.
0: Yeah, they belong to your father.
1: Oh, yes, yes. He used to read them to me. And then the other man, and now you. Oh, I've heard them all several times by now, but I never get tired. There's always more to be learned and notice, and so many characters and so many changes of scene and so many words. It takes a long time to read them all, more than 2 years.
0: Well, I should think they'd last out my visit.
1: Oh, I hope not. It's delightful to start again. Each time I find more to enjoy and admire. I say, shall we begin?
0: I suppose.
1: Oh, sit there and read across the fire to me. I'd like it best that way. All right. Let's go ahead, huh?
0: Tale of Two Cities by Charles Dickens. The first book.
1: Yes.
0: Recalled to Life.
1: Called to Life.
0: It was the best of times. It was the worst of times. It was the age of wisdom. It was the epoch of incredulity. It was the season of light. It was the

0: I found some pleasure in the reading for a while. It calmed me and gave me a feeling of being whole again. And the old man's delight was something to see. As I read, he followed the words soundlessly with his lips. Often, when a new Dickensian character was introduced, he'd say,
1: Repeat the name, I've forgotten him.
0: Or,
1: Yes, I remember her well. She dies, poor woman.
0: Always he was concerned with the people and nothing else. And his comments were usually simple.
1: I think that Dedlock is a very proud man.
0: Or,
1: Mrs. Jellyby does not take enough care of her children.
0: Almost daily now, I mentioned the subject of my departure and asked about canoes and rains and the possibility of finding guides. And one night, after I'd finished a chapter of Bleak House, I said,
2: Look, the time's come, Mr. Todd, when I've got to think about getting back. Well, I've imposed on you long enough now.
3: Oh, nonsense.
2: Oh, I mean it. Now, how soon do you think I'll be able to get a boat?
3: A boat?
2: Yes, to leave. I appreciate all your kindness to me more than I can say, but...
3: Any kindness I may have shown is amply repaid by your reading of Dickens. Now, do not let us mention that subject again.
2: Oh, I'm glad you enjoyed it. I have too, Mr. Todd, but I must be thinking of getting back now.
3: Oh, yes. The other man was like that. He thought of it all the time, but... He died before he got back.
0: Mr. Todd, did he, the other man, did he finish all the Dickens books?
3: Finish them?
0: Yes, the other man. Did he go through all of them?
3: No, it's hard to remember. But I do recall A Tale of Two Cities 3 or 4 times.
0: 3 or 4 times? You mean he went all through and came back? You said it took 2 years each time.
3: Well, maybe it was 3 times. I'm getting old. My memory's not so good.
0: Mr. Todd, why did he stay?
3: I don't know.
2: Why did he stay all those years?
3: Well, he never said.
0: Forgive me, Mr. Todd, but I must press the point. When can I get a boat?
3: There is no boat.
2: Oh, the Indians can build one.
3: You'll have to wait for the rain.
0: How long will that be?
3: Oh, 1 month, 2 months.
0: Well, I must speak to them then.
3: Yes, of course. Now, it's early. Do you think we could read some more tonight? Bleak House has always been a favorite of mine.

0: was influenced by Mrs. Gamp, it was decided that Mrs. Gamp should be approached without delay.
1: I wonder if you could read that over again. It's one of the points I think Dickens leaves unclear.
0: Oh, I'm very tired. I wonder if we could wait.
1: Oh, yes, of course. We'll take it up tomorrow.
0: Listen.
1: What is it?
0: It's the rain. The rain's come, Mr. Todd.
1: It always does.
0: You know what it means? Why, it means I can make preparations to go now. Oh, I can talk to the natives about building a boat.
1: Oh, that's impossible.
0: Why?
1: It's impossible. The Indians won't build a boat during rainy season. It's one of their superstitions.
0: Well, you might have told me.
1: Didn't I mention it? I forgot.
0: No, you've forgotten a lot of things.
1: Oh, well, I'm getting old.
0: Not too old, Mr. Todd. You've remembered to evade me.
1: How could I evade?
0: But you have. And you've lied to me. You've lied to me systematically. Mr. Todd, you're holding me a prisoner. You're keeping me here against my will.
1: But my friend, who...
0: I demand to be released.
1: You're under no restraint. You can go when you like.
0: You know very well I can't get away without your help.
1: In that case, you'll have to humor an old man. Read to me another chapter.
0: Todd, I swear by anything you like. When I get to Manaus, I'll find someone to take my place. I'll pay a man to read to you.
1: I have no need for another man. You read so well.
0: Then I've read for the last time.
1: I hope not. Oh, I sincerely hope not.
0: Well, that evening at supper, only one piece of dried meat was brought in, and Mr. Todd ate alone. Next day at noon, a single plate was put before Mr. Todd, but with it lay his gun, cocked on his knee as he ate. And I began reading of Martin Chuzzlewit. But it was different now, because I knew what lay ahead. And if I didn't then, I did after I found a scrawled note toward the back of the book. It was written with pencil in a rough hand. I, James Todd of Brazil, do swear to Barnabas Washington of Georgetown that if he finished this book, in fact, Martin Chuzzlewit, I will let him go back as soon as finished. And there followed a heavy pencil X, and after it, Mr. Todd made this mark signed Barnabas Washington. The note was signed January 1929. And Barnabas Washington died in 1940. Well, from that moment on, I began to grow worse. I ate little and slept even less. And every day there was more Charles Dickens. A whole year had passed of our mutual friend in the old curiosity shop, and Mr. Todd was already talking of starting over again. And then a stranger arrived in camp. A half-caste prospector, one of that lonely order of men who wander for a lifetime through the forests, tracing the streams for gold. I stood in the rain outside his window and heard them. He said there were white men a few days away, apparently on their way toward this camp.
2: Sure.
0: Mr. Todd was furious.
2: Where did you see them?
3: About a week ago, and I came fast.
2: They were coming this way?
3: Oh, I'm sure of it.
2: Did they ask for anybody?
3: Oh, I didn't talk to them.
2: Thank you. Well, I must send out a party to greet them. Sit there and finish your tea. I shan't be long.
3: Thank you.
0: Look, you must help me before he comes back.
2: What?
0: You'll send somebody to head them off. You've got to get there first.
2: What about?
0: I'm a prisoner. Tell them about me. Here, give them this. Where is it? Page 214. Here, I'll write. Now, that's my name. They'll know.
2: Just give it to them?
0: Yes, and hurry. Don't let him know. Hide it on you somewhere, and hurry. Please hurry, because you're my last hope under heaven. Well, Mr. Todd must have sensed that, too, because the next afternoon he told me that he expected I'd be leaving soon and invited me to a native feast. I agreed to go, and that was my fatal blunder, the last of all possible mistakes. At the feast, they served a thick porridge, and I remember only growing warm and weak and being carried back to Mr. Todd's. I was still weak when I woke. I was in the armchair and found Mr. Todd rocking contentedly before his fire.
2: Ha! Ha ha! Are we awake? Oh, you don't look well. Not well at all.
0: I feel rotten. That porridge doesn't seem to agree with me.
2: I'll give you something to make you better. The forest has remedies for everything, to make you awake and to make you sleep.
0: You haven't seen my watch anywhere?
2: You've missed it?
0: Yes, I thought I was wearing it. I say, I've never slept so long.
2: Not since you were a baby.
1: Do you know how long? 2 days.
0: Nonsense. I couldn't sleep that long.
1: But you did. It was a long time. It was a pity, too, because you missed our guests.
0: Guests?
1: Yes. I've been quite gay while you were asleep. 3 men from outside, Englishmen. It's a pity you missed them. A pity for them, too, since they particularly wished to see you.
0: Then they did come.
1: They came all the way to find you. Yes, just to find you. You were asleep. They wanted to see you. But I didn't think you'd mind, so I gave them a little souvenir. Your watch.
0: You gave them my watch? You... Why, they thought...
1: Your brother, Mark, was pleased with it. And they took some photographs of the little cross I put up to commemorate your coming. Of course, I had to alter it a little.
0: You wrote in my death. You wrote in my death on that cross.
1: Oh, now, now, now. You're upset. We'll have no Dickens tonight. But tomorrow night, we'll start Little Dorrit again. There are passages in that book I can never hear without the temptation to weep.
0: They didn't ask questions. They didn't suspect.
1: Why, who would?
0: But the note. They couldn't have missed it.
1: What note? There was no note.
0: They didn't show it to you then. Maybe they guessed.
1: They didn't guess anything.
0: Why, they'd have shown it to you. Oh, they must have understood.
1: You tore it out of a book. What book? What book did you tear it out of?
0: This one, by your feet. A Tale of Two Cities.
1: What page? What did it say? What did it say? You remember?
0: So do you.
1: But tell me, you can remember. Repeat for me.
0: I'll remember it all my life. Page 214. After having long been in danger of my life at the hands of the village, I have been seized with great violence and indignity and brought a long journey on foot.
1: Oh.
0: And I demand of heaven, will he not come to deliver me? For the love of heaven, of justice, of generosity, I supplicate you to succor and release
1: you
0: me.
1: You didn't send them that.
0: Now they'll know. They'll know what it means and they'll come back. There it is now.
1: No.
0: I'm here. I'm up here in the clearing.
1: It's only one of the natives.
0: Now they've come back. Now. Now take the book and all your books.
1: No.
0: Take them out of the fire. Mark, chisel
1: them. No, no, no. My book.
0: Nicholas, Nicholas.
1: My book. No, no, no, no. Don't.
0: Be wretch.
1: Not little Doris. No, don't burn my book. My beautiful.
0: They're near us. Up here. Beautiful. Hurry, hurry. Oh, in the name of heaven.
1: My book.
0: Now they're all going into the fire.
4: Hold it. Hold it.
0: Now I'm discovered. I'm up here. Here. Mark, where the ground is high.

When we left the heart of the Amazon country that night, it was a night that was full of sound. The howler monkeys were silent, but tree frogs nearby set up a continuous chorus. Birds were awake, calling and whistling, and far in the depths about them came the occasional rending and reverberation of dead wood falling among the trees. And under all of that, the sound of Mr. Todd. The sound of words coming out of his mouth, a mouth that had nothing left to it but trembling and quivering. The sound of Mr. Todd sitting before the fire watching the last of Charles Dickens burn and repeating from a broken memory, "It was the best of times. It was the worst of times. It was the age of wisdom. It was the age of foolishness. It was the epoch of belief. It was the epoch of incredulity. It was the season of light. It was the season of darkness. It was the spring of hope. It was the winter of despair."

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0: Richard Ney will soon be seen in the Sierra production, Joan of Lorraine. Tonight's suspense play was adapted by Richard Breen from the original short story by Evelyn Waugh. Next Thursday, same time, you will hear Marsha Hunt as star of Suspense. 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

In the coming weeks, Suspense will present such stars as Louis Jourdan, June Havoc, Dennis O'Keefe, and others. 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
1: Thursday,
0: October 9th, 1947, 79 years ago today. Its title, The Man Who Liked Dickens. This episode of Suspense originally aired
1: Tuesday,
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2: 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So now, starring Torrin Thatcher, here is tonight's suspense play, The Digger.

0: Barton was not a tall man, not over 5'7". But the attitude of determination he had acquired the day before, when he had unexpectedly sighted his quarry, seemed to have added at least a foot to his stature. As a result, he walked through the dirty, narrow streets of the native section that morning without incident. No one blocked his path. No one cursed as he passed by. When he had walked approximately 6 blocks from the river crossing, where he had had to park his car, he turned into a small open doorway.
1: Adio, Bonner.
2: This is the place they call Winky's, boy.
1: Adio, Bonner.
2: Where's your head man?
3: Thank you, Ngobe. Sir, you do not wish to drink here. There are many places better for gentlemen across the river.
2: I didn't come here to drink.
3: What other reason could you have for honoring my establishment, sir?
2: Well, I'm told you rent rooms upstairs.
3: You're a policeman, sir?
2: No.
3: Sir, you have been misinformed. Now, please, you go, huh?
2: Then you don't have rooms here.
3: Only two, sir, where my family and close friends may rest. So you
2: will... I suppose he could be a close friend of yours by now.
3: Who, sir?
2: Well, the man I'm looking for. I got a job for him.
3: No one here seek work, sir.
2: Well, let him tell me.
3: But I am telling you, sir.
2: Now, look. Yesterday afternoon, I caught a glimpse of him in the marketplace, and since then, I've spent quite a bit of money to learn that he's staying here. He's tall, has a bad leg.
3: Are you willing to spend more money, sir?
2: I am.
3: You sit down, sir. Rest yourself. Ngobe.
1: Yes, mister.
3: You will see if anyone know the man this gentleman seeks. What is his name, sir?
2: Fabian. Roger Fabian. They used to call him the Digger.
0: Upstairs in a small, musty room almost directly over Carton's head, Fabian sat on the edge of a narrow cot. He had aged in the past 2 years. His stomach had soured, and he had grown thin, so that now he scarcely resembled the man once known as the Digger. For several weeks, he had heard that someone was asking questions about him, trying to track him down. And several weeks ago, if he could have paid Winky what he owed, he would have left this place and gone north. But he never seemed to have enough money, so now he waited, knowing the man would find him, wondering what the man wanted. Near Fabian, standing at the window combing her hair, was a woman about 20. She turned toward the door when Ngobe knocked.
4: Yes? Who is there?
1: Ngobe.
4: What do you want?
1: Mr. Say Bwana come. Man here to see him.
5: Tell him I'll be... No, tell him to come up here.
1: Dear Bwana...
5: Well, what's the matter with you?
4: You will have to go away.
5: Now, where'd you get an idea like that?
4: You do not eat. And at night when you are sleeping, you cry out.
5: Oh, and that means I'll be leaving you, eh?
4: You have been hiding. What you were hiding from has found you. Now it take you away.
5: Good thing you don't make your money telling fortunes. We'd starve. Carton. But what are you doing here?
6: Hello, Digger.
5: Come in, come in. Yeah, you sit here where it's clean. I'll squat on the floor. Tisha, get us a drink. Say, what would you like, Carton?
6: Oh, nothing for me, thanks. Still a bit early.
5: You sure?
6: Yes, quite.
5: Well, if you won't mind, I... Hurry it up, Tisha.
6: Would you like a cigarette?
5: Oh, very much, thank you. Here, I have a light.
6: You're hard to find, Digger.
5: Oh, so you're the one that's been looking for me, eh? I'd heard someone was.
6: Mm-hmm. Been a long time, hasn't it?
5: Mm, 2 years. 2 years, 7 weeks.
6: You haven't forgotten.
5: Could you have?
6: I don't know. It depends on what really happened down there.
5: I told the Court of Inquiry what really happened.
6: Yes, of course you did. How long have you been living here?
5: Long enough.
2: I suppose you know how it looks.
5: You know how it feels.
2: Oh, I'm sorry, old chap. I didn't mean to.
5: You think I live here by choice? I couldn't get a job after I left the mine. Not a job anywhere. I tried for over a year before I gave up.
2: I'm sorry.
5: Yes, everybody's sorry, including me. Poor old Digger had a bit of a rough go, didn't he? Took 30 men down with him. Things got a bit touchy during a cave-in, and only old Digger makes it back topside.
2: You know the mine was closed right after that?
5: Yes. Should have been closed before. It was already worked out.
2: Well, perhaps not, Digger. They've opened it up again.
5: They've what?
2: I received a letter from Sandy McGregor. You remember him.
5: Sandy? Sure.
2: Now, look. He'd gotten some backing somewhere. Found tracings of another vein, most likely. Well, anyway, he asked me to look you up. He wants you to come back. And seeing you like this, well, naturally, I think you should.
5: No, I couldn't. Not to Tabora.
2: Well, what happened wasn't your fault, man.
5: I know it, but no one else does.
2: Well, Sandy must be. He wouldn't have made you a firm offer.
5: How much?
2: 5,000.
5: Five?
2: Well, why not? There's no other engineer in the union knows that mine as well as you do.
5: Know it like my belly.
2: And you've had experience with the natives up there, too.
5: What's that got to do with it?
2: Well, nothing really, but... Well, after the cave-in, when they decided it'd be too dangerous to recover those bodies, the natives put some... Oh, they put some sort of a silly taboo on the mine.
5: 5,000, eh?
2: That's right. Now, what do you say, Digger?
5: I say no.
2: Oh, but good heavens, man, you...
5: Carton, I have nightmares. I see those men trapped down there waiting for me, expecting me to come back, and lead them out.
2: You won't get rid of your dreams in this pest hole, Digger. Believe me, it'll help to go back. And if things don't work out, man, you...
5: Well, it's about time. Where's the drink?
4: Mister, say no more without money and what you owe.
5: Well, now imagine that, Carton. And I only owe the few lousy quid. Imagine that, will you?
2: Digger, I purchased a truck for McGregor. Now, someone's got to drive it up for him. Now, if you like, I can have it at the river crossing tomorrow morning.
5: I don't know. I'll
2: get you out of here. Maybe your last chance.
4: It would be better.
5: What?
4: It would be better for you to go back to this place.
5: Oh, you've been listening.
2: Seems she cares more about you than you do for yourself.
4: Dio Buona, it's true.
2: Well, let me have your answer, Digger. It's been already 2 weeks since he asked me to find you. Now, you won't wait forever.
5: 2 weeks? You started looking for me just 2 weeks ago.
2: Well, that's quite a while to wait when you're anxious to get into production. I know he won't wait much longer. Now, what do you say?
5: This woman would make a fine fortune teller. You buy me out of here and I'll go.

was normally a pleasant 3-day trip to Tabora. But for the digger, his liquor supply suddenly cut off. It was a nightmare. Twice he had to stop for several hours while he fought to control his nerves. But by the time he finally reached the floor of the valley that led to Tabora, the worst was over. Late the fourth afternoon, remembering what Carton had said, he swung the truck wide around the native village. Then a few minutes later, he was driving down the hot, dusty street that separated the four frame buildings of the Tabora mine.

0: Hello, anybody here?
1: Yes?
0: Sandy. Sandy McGregor.
1: Who is it?
2: What? It's the digger.
0: Why, what's the matter? Didn't you recognize me?
2: Look now, of course I did. I just had to wait till I got close up.
0: You haven't changed, Sandy.
2: Neither have you. And I'm very glad to see you, digger. Oh, is that the truck Carton bought me?
0: Yes, and she's loaded with supplies.
2: Good, we'll unload it in the morning. It'll give us something to do.
0: Haven't you started working the mine?
2: Well, I can't until I receive the permit. Come along inside.
0: Carton thinks you've found a new vein.
2: So I have. Should go about 600 a ton. I've got some more samples. You take a look, see what you think. Are your leg been giving you trouble?
0: Oh, no. Muscles get tight when I don't use it. That's all.
2: Too bad you didn't get entirely clear that day. But even so, you're a great deal better off than the others who were down there.
0: Yes. Anyone else here with you?
2: The geologist seems to know his job. Oh, here we are. Clark, this is Fabian. Roger Fabian.
0: Clark?
3: That's right. I was just about to fix myself a drink. You'll join me, won't you?
0: No, thanks.
3: Oh, come now, Fabian. Surely you're thirsty after your long trip?
0: No. I've decided to stay off it for a while.
3: Think you'll be able to?
0: Why, yes. Why?
3: I've always heard once the stuff's gotten hold of a man, it took real guts to leave it alone.
0: Oh.
3: Well, how about you, Sandy?
2: No, not now. I'm going to take another look around for Miggy. Miggy's our newest recruit in the village, digger. He disappeared right after luncheon today.
0: Carton said you were having some trouble with the natives.
2: Nothing to it except threats. They don't want us going down into the mine. Big taboo. I'll be back in a few minutes.
3: So you're the famous digger. I've heard a lot about you.
0: Oh? From Sandy?
3: No, he scarcely has mentioned you. Sure you want to have that drink?
0: Quite sure.
3: Well, you've changed since Joburg.
0: Oh? Did we meet there?
3: Well, we had a mutual friend, Trudy Morgan. Remember her?
0: Oh, yes.
3: You'd been gone about a month when I checked in. Well, did you like to see your room? It's right across the hall from mine. Doesn't matter if you snore, though. Rats keep me awake most of the night anyway.
0: Rats here?
3: Well, the place is overrun with them. And they're hungry, so watch yourself. Well, everything seems to be in order. Except the lock on this door.
0: Oh, I won't worry about that.
3: I would. Someone might sneak in while you're sleeping and slit your throat.
0: Well, that's not very funny, Clark.
3: It wasn't meant to be. Now, come along. We'd better get your gear in before dark.

0: This all you have?
1: All I brought with me.
0: Hello. Wonder what they're up to.
2: Clark, Digger.
1: Over here, Sandy.
0: You find him?
3: No, he's gone back to the village.
0: Well, looks as if I'll have to don the apron tonight.
3: We'll not be eaten here.
1: Oh, why not?
3: I went over toward the village. That's no ordinary ceremony they're holding. They're being whipped up into something big. Lots of kula being passed about.
0: For our benefit, perhaps?
3: I'm afraid so.
1: You mean they might come here to attack us?
3: I'm not going to stay to find out.
1: Where we go?
3: Down into the mine. That's the one place they won't dare to come after us. Now, you and Clark go ahead.

0: Yours truly, Johnny Dollar, is no signature on a Valentine. Not that our danger-loving insurance investigator is opposed to romance. It's just that the detective's profession calls for a pragmatic approach to life, if he wants to go on living. That's why, no matter how lovely a lady may be, and no matter how attracted to her Johnny Dollar may be, solving the particular case he's working on always takes precedence over sentiment. The case he's working on right now calls for courage as well as caution. And it's a baffling mystery thriller you'll enjoy following clue by clue as you listen for yours truly, Johnny Dollar, Monday through Friday evening on most of these same stations.
1: And now we bring back to our Hollywood soundstage Torrin Thatcher, starring in tonight's production, The Digger, a tale well calculated to keep you in...

0: By taking advantage of the digger's bad leg, Clark managed to stay several paces in front of him as they walked toward the mine. This prevented Fabian from asking questions and pressing Clark for answers. Clark himself was the big question. The digger was not entirely convinced that Clark was serious, yet there was nothing humorous in Clark's threat, which had been made in an unemotional, completely fatalistic way. He was still undecided when McGregor caught up with him. Together, they reached the hoist and climbed into the cage. The moment before they started down, they saw the native set fire to the building they had just left. Then they lowered themselves, and the digger began to remember the nightmares and remembered this mine was also a tomb.
1: This will set us back.
2: Set us back more if they catch us.
1: There's a bottle wrapped in that blanket, Clark. Will you break it out?
2: Yeah?
1: Yes.
3: How far are we going down, Sandy?
1: To the lower level.
3: The lower level?
1: That's where I've been working. I've got a spot fixed up back near the cave-in. We'll be more comfortable there.
2: Here we are. You look a bit shaky, Digger. Better take some of this.
3: Yes. All right, thanks.
2: There, that's more like the old digger. How about you, Sandy?
1: Go ahead.
2: No, it won't bother me being down there.
1: Well, it shouldn't bother any of us.
2: That's so? How about it, digger? Would it bring back some nasty memories?
3: Why should it?
2: Well, last time you were down, you barely got out alive. You were lucky that day, weren't you?
1: Clark, I...
2: Oh, you're right,
1: bring...
2: Sandy. I'm sorry, digger. Didn't mean to remind you.
3: You didn't?
2: No, don't imagine I did. Here, you better take another drink. Wash away the ghosts.
1: Well, very soon.
2: You hang on to that bottle, Digger. I'll help Sandy with the other thing.
1: Wait a minute.
2: What is it?
1: I'm not sure.
2: It's smoke.
3: What?
1: It is smoke. Coming from up top.
2: They're trying to smoke us out.
1: Yeah, well, that'll take a lot of doing. Come on, let's get back where we can rest.
0: They started back then, their graphite lamps lighting the way, casting shadows on the stone walls ahead of them. The digger remembered each foot of the level, each beam that supported it and kept the earth from caving in on them. Once he would have remembered them as old friends, but not now. Then they rounded a sharp turn and came upon the fallen tons of shale and loose rock that had caused the death of 30 men.
1: Did you see that, Clark?
2: Yes.
3: What was it?
2: A rat. Filthy little rat.
1: Digger, you'd better go easy on that stuff.
2: Let him alone, Sandy.
1: You let him alone. You're the one's been after him.
3: It's all right, Sandy. Don't you worry about me.
1: Come on, let me have the bottle, Digger.
3: Yes, sure. Here you are.
1: Thank you. Now, sit down. We'll be here all night anyway.
2: Cigarette, Sandy?
1: No, thanks. We'd better not smoke down here, just in case.
2: Whatever you say.

0: Digger, did you know all the men that were in here that day?
1: No, not all.
0: But most of them?
1: Yes.
0: I saw a letter you wrote to the wife of one of them after it happened.
1: I wrote a good many letters.
0: Yes. This woman lived in Suffolk, has two kids.
1: No.
0: At about 11 and 14 now. You know who I mean, Digger?
1: No, I don't know. Well, was she Henry's wife? Yes, I wrote to tell her to try explain how it happened.
0: And how you managed to get out when no one else did. She believed you, but I didn't.
1: Why?
2: No, wait a minute, Clark.
0: You wait. I've been looking for him for over 6 months. I'd almost given up.
1: Why, Clark? Why?
0: Don't you know? Has your brain rotted that much?
1: What?
0: Can't you remember his last name?
1: No.
0: Henry's last name. He was your friend.
1: No, I don't.
0: You sent his things back to her.
1: I sent them too. No, you can't be...
0: Clark. Henry Clark, Digger.
1: No, I...
2: You're Henry's brother?
0: That's right.
2: Why did he tell me?
0: It didn't matter to you. Why did you lie to her like that, Digger?
1: I didn't lie.
0: You lied.
1: No, I didn't.
0: Then and at the inquest.
2: Now, stop it, Clark. He was cleared at the inquest.
0: Because there wasn't anyone to testify against him. Oh. But there is now. And he's right here, sitting beside me. You remember Trudy, don't you, Digger? The woman in Joburg?
1: Yes.
0: She told me about you.
1: Yes.
0: All about you. You have nightmares. The same one, over and over.
1: Clark, please.
0: Trudy told me she used to come into your room when it was at its worst. You'd be yelling, should have warned them.
1: No,
0: why didn't I warn them?
2: Clark.
0: And while you were saying it, you'd throw your arms and legs about as if you were fighting your way through hell.
2: Now, Clark, even if it is true, I'm not forgetting.
0: I'll forget it when he can sit here on my brother's tomb with a clear conscience.
1: Oh.
0: Without being sick afraid like he's been since we entered this place. And you know what he's afraid of, Sandy? Of the men buried here.
1: No.
0: Isn't that right, Digger?
1: No.
0: Isn't that right?
1: Yes. Yes.
0: And you're afraid of them because you ran.
1: Yes.
0: You left them behind.
1: Yes.
0: You saw the danger signs. You knew it was going to give way.
1: Yes.
0: But instead of taking time to warn them, you ran.
1: Yes.
0: Isn't that true?
1: Yes.
0: Is it true?
1: Yes, it's all true. Yes.
0: Okay.
2: I've known you a long time, Digger. I've seen you do the things that took more than I had in me.
1: I couldn't help it. Believe me, I couldn't help it. Cave-in's the only thing that I've ever been afraid of in my life. Fire, explosions, gas. Yes, I was afraid of them. But not like a cave-in, where I'd be crushed to death or die fighting for air. Please, Clark, I couldn't help it. Believe me,
2: No, it's all right, Digger.
0: You speak for yourself, McGregor.
2: Oh, now, Clark, you're not going to keep after him.
0: You want me to shake his hand? Show him the meaning of brotherly love, that it?
2: There'll be no harm in it. And a lot of good for both of you.
0: You go to...
2: We may all do just that if they keep on pouring smoke in here.
3: They sat quietly for a while, waiting. And then, just as McGregor had feared it would, the smoke reached their level and came rolling down the shaft. And with it, running in front of it, were all the animals who had made their nests in the abandoned mine.
2: What time is it?
0: About 4.
2: It'll be daylight in another hour. The natives will stop then. Go home to sleep off the cooler.
1: What was that?
2: Did he hear something?
1: I don't know. I thought... Listen.
2: Another rat.
0: Look. Look there. At the turn. There were 4 of them.
2: Listen to them. They must be coming down here to get away from the smoke up top.
0: Let's take a look out toward the cage.
2: Good Lord.
1: Hundreds of them.
2: Keep your lamp on them. They're afraid of light.
0: Sandy. Look back there toward the cage.
1: More coming in.
2: They're not moving. Come on, we'll get back.
0: What?
2: We'll go back where we were. Come on.
0: You're going to have us trapped in here, Sandy. We're going to be cut off from the cage. We've got to make a run for
2: it now. Take it easy, Clark.
0: Take it easy. There are 1,000 rats out there waiting for us. How are we going to get out?
2: I'm not thinking about that. I'm thinking about keeping alive right where we are.
0: Look. Look.
1: They're moving this way, Sandy.
0: We've got to make a run for it.
2: We can't run.
0: You mean he can't run?
2: I mean we're sticking together.
0: Then none of us will make it. We'll all die here.
2: Shut up, Clark.
0: We'll make a nice meal for them. For their families and their families.
2: Shut up!
1: Sandy. You two had better go now, while there's still a chance.
2: No, we'll stay. The air should begin to clear in another hour.
0: How do you know? You don't know for sure the natives are going to give up?
1: Sandy, your only chance is to try and reach the cage. If you make it and it's clear up top, send the cage back down. I'll try for it then. If it's not clear up there, it won't make any difference anyhow.
0: Stop talking and let's move.
2: But if we leave you alone, Digger, they might...
1: They will anyway, in a few moments. Go on, Sandy, go on. There's a shovel over there, and I can hold off until you get up top.
0: Listen to him, Sandy. Do what he says.
2: All right, we'll try.
1: Go on, Sandy. Oh, Sandy.
2: Yes?
1: One thing. In case you get through and I don't, there's a woman I'd like her to have my things. Will you send them to Carton? He'll know where to take them.
2: Yes. Good luck, Digger.
4: Put it on your dirty little beast. Get out of there.

0: A few minutes later, Clark and Sandy McGregor, having fought their way to the cage, reached the top of the mine and stepped out into a clear blue dawn. Then, with an almost automatic gesture, because they had said they would and not because they expected the crippled digger to make it through the rats, they sent the cage back down. Then they waited.
1: How long's that been?
2: Long enough.
1: Yes.
3: Clark. Clark, he made it. He made it. Come on, help me pull him up.
0: They looked down the shaft, and as the cage neared them, they could see rats clinging to the top of it and to the ropes on each side. Then the cage was clear, and they saw what it carried.
3: No. Oh, my God. No.
2: Look at him. They must have been all over him for 1,000 feet.
0: They buried him as the sun rose full above the horizon. A few days later, Sandy wrote another letter to his friend Carton. The day after receiving it, Carton drove again to the river crossing, parked his car, and crossed into the native section. Before he reached Winky's, where he was to give the woman a very small package, he had been pushed, cursed, and spat upon.

0: Suspense, in which Torrin Thatcher starred in tonight's presentation of The Digger. Next week, we bring you a story of a boy who ran from a prophecy but couldn't escape its deadly promise. We call it The Strange Prophecy of Bertha Abbott. That's next week on Suspense. Suspense is directed and transcribed in Hollywood by Anthony Ellis. You have heard The Digger, written by Charles B. Smith, especially for Suspense. The music was composed and conducted by Leith Stevens. Featured in the cast were Herb Butterfield, Charlie Lung, Ramsey Hill, Stan Jones, Lillian Bayef, and Parley Bear.
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0: 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Its title, Sentence of Death.
1: The Broadcasting System presents... Hello, I hope I haven't kept you waiting. Yes, this is the Crime Club. I'm the librarian. Sentence of death. Yes, we have that story for you. Come right over.

0: Ah, you're here. Good. Take the easy chair by the window. Comfortable? The manuscript is on this shelf. Here it is, Sentence of Death. The very intriguing story of a conflict that proved that justice was not blind. Let's look at it under the reading lamp. Paul Remsen was elected to the Supreme Court bench by the people of his county in November. He was sworn in January. And by April, he was already one of the most popular judges in the county. It was late afternoon. Court had adjourned for the day, and Judge Remsen was in chambers, putting some papers into his briefcase. Homework, he called it. When Senior Judge Graham Palmer walked in and sat down in the chair alongside Judge Remsen's desk.
1: What's the matter, Graham?
2: I'm glad you're still here, Paul. Have you heard the news about Sam Howard?
1: Why, no.
2: He had a stroke.
1: Oh, good Lord. How bad was it?
2: The doctor believes he'll be all right, but he'll have to rest a long time.
1: Well, naturally, the longer the better.
2: Yes, but in the meantime, we have the problem of what to do with Sam's calendar. I phoned Allerton County to send us a judge, but, well, nothing doing until the middle of next week.
1: Well, now, if there's any part of Sam's work you'd like me to take over...
2: There is, Paul. A matter that's scheduled for tomorrow morning.
1: Of course. What is it?
2: The People versus Martin Rivers.
1: Martin Rivers. Oh.
2: I know how you feel about such matters, and I do it myself, Paul, but the governor's appointed me to a special board of inquiry.
1: I know.
2: We start hearings the first thing in the morning.
1: Yes. Graham, I don't know if it's in me to send a man to his death.
2: Even if the law says you must?
1: But it's capital punishment, Graham. I've always been against it.
2: But it's the law, my friend. And you've taken an oath to uphold it.
1: Yes, but there's...
2: Martin Rivers was tried and convicted of murder in the first degree. The sentence of death is mandatory under the laws of this state.
1: I know that, Graham.
2: It's our duty to impose that sentence, whether we like it or not, until the law is changed.
1: Give me a chance to think about it, will you?
2: Of course. And if you should find that you can't go through with it...
1: I'll resign from the bench.
2: Nonsense. We need you.
1: No, Graham. I'll either do it or quit.
3: Paul?
1: Yes, Martha.
3: Hello, darling.
1: Hello.
3: Did you have an exciting day in court?
1: Yes. Pretty exciting.
3: A big day, too, if those bulges in your briefcase mean anything. Homework?
1: Maybe.
3: You sound like a very tired judge.
1: Let's go into the living room, Martha. I'd like to sit down.
3: You're worried about something, Paul?
1: Yes.
3: What is it?
1: Tomorrow morning, I've got to sentence a man to die.
3: You? But you didn't have a murder case.
1: It's Judge Howard's case. Howard's sick, and Graham Palmer's going to be tied up with that special board of inquiry, so...
3: Oh.
1: Martha, I don't know if I can do it.
3: Why?
1: Send a man to his death. Tell him when and how he's going to die.
3: Is this the man who was convicted last week? Martin Rivers?
1: Yes.
3: And you're worried about him?
1: Now, look, Martha,
3: please... He killed another man in cold blood, dear. His victim never had a chance to defend himself.
1: I know.
3: But the state gave Martin Rivers every chance to defend himself,
1: Martha...
3: didn't it? He was given a fair trial and convicted. Now, there's nothing for you to be concerned about.
1: No. Nothing except my conscience. I order a man's death, and then I have to live with myself.
3: But, Paul, the man was a professional gangster. Heaven knows how many other people he's killed. Don't you think he should be punished?
1: Yes, I do. Send him away to prison for life. Take away all his rights and liberties. But what right have we got to take a life we didn't create?
3: What right did Martin Rivers have?
1: Well, he lived by another code, the underworld, the law of the jungle. Take what you want, kill or be killed.
3: You don't mean that, Paul.
1: No, I guess I don't. No one has the right to kill, no matter what his code might be. But where does that leave me? What do I do?
3: It's very simple. You have a sworn duty.
1: Yes. Maybe I took on more than I can handle.
3: What do you mean?
1: Becoming a judge? Deciding for other people? I don't know. I'm too confused right now to even guess what it's all about.
3: Of course, dear. Why don't you go upstairs and lie down for a while?
1: No, no.
3: Dinner won't be ready for an hour. And a little rest will do you good.
1: No, I couldn't rest, Martha.
3: Well, try it anyway. I'll call you when dinner's ready.
1: Listen, dear, I...
3: Go ahead now. All great men have to make important decisions, Mr. Justice Remsen. You're no exception. Paul.
1: Hmm? Oh, what is it, Martha?
3: Stop thinking about Martin Rivers and finish your...
1: I can't, Martha.
3: How can you feel pity for a cold-blooded killer?
1: Pity for Martin Rivers? As far as I'm concerned, he's finished. But he's a man, a human being. And I cannot pronounce a sentence of death. I cannot do it.
3: But... Very well. What's the alternative?
1: I'll have to resign from the bench.
3: Paul. I know what the judgeship means to you.
1: Mm-hmm.
3: I know how hard you work to be elected.
1: Please, please, Martha.
3: How can you think so little of your life? Or of mine? Don't you realize you'll be called a quitter?
1: Martha, I don't know anything anymore. I'm going out for a walk. Do you mind?
3: No, dear. I don't mind.
1: I've got to work myself out of this dilemma. I've got to know what I'm going to do, and I've got to know tonight.
0: Judge Paul Remsen walked for a long time without giving a thought to where he was going. Then, as he went across Main Street, he had an idea. He got in a bus, and 10 minutes later, he was entering a small cigar store in one of the less pretentious neighborhoods.
4: Yes? Oh, what can I do for you, sir?
1: Let me have one of those cigars, please.
4: Right you are, sir. Nice weather we're having, isn't it?
1: Yes.
4: I always say, give me the spring. Not too cold, not too hot. It's better for business, too.
1: Yes.
4: Yeah, that'll be 30 cents. Thank you. Yep, not too cold, not too hot. Anything else, sir?
1: Are you Mr. Herrick?
4: Yeah, that's me. Say, I thought you looked familiar. You wouldn't be a Judge Remsen, would you?
1: Yes.
4: Well, what do you know? Yeah, I was one of the majority that put you in office.
1: Mr. Herrick, you were the foreman of the jury that convicted Martin Rivers of murder in the first degree.
4: Yes, sir. That no good gangster.
1: He's coming up for sentence in the morning. The death penalty.
4: That's what the law says.
1: Yes, I know. How do you feel about sending a man to his death?
4: How?
1: I'd like to know.
4: That's a funny question, Judge. Coming from a judge.
1: Forget that I'm a judge. We're talking man to man.
4: I don't get this, Judge.
1: Tomorrow morning, a human being will be sentenced to die. In anywhere from 6 weeks to 6 months, depending on whether he appeals to a higher court. He'll be dead.
4: Yeah.
1: You're partly responsible for doing that to him.
4: Oh, now, wait a minute. Are you trying to make me feel like a murderer?
1: Oh, no, no, you're not a murderer. But do you feel now, a week after the trial, that you had a right to condemn another man to death?
4: He was a killer.
1: All right, but suppose, Mr. Herrick, you'd met Martin Rivers right after he'd committed the murder. Would you have killed him?
4: Say, what are you after?
1: Would you or wouldn't you?
4: Judge, would you mind
1: please,
4: telling...
1: Please, Mr. Herrick, I've got to know.
4: Okay. The answer is no. I wouldn't have killed him. Not unless he tried to kill me.
1: Oh, but he didn't try.
4: Now, look, Judge, I don't know what this is all about, but I'm a member of society, a decent law-abiding citizen, and I pay taxes to see that lawbreakers like Martin Rivers get what's coming to them. I don't want him around.
1: Well, life imprisonment would have done the same thing, Mr. Harris.
4: No, not to my way of thinking. The fellow that killer shot didn't get a life sentence. He's dead. Now, maybe he was no good either. But that's got nothing to do with us. The law says that anyone who premeditates murder is... What am I doing telling you about the law? Oh, that's rich. Oh, I'm sorry, Judge, but it just struck me funny, that's all. Me telling a judge about the law.
1: Mr. Herrick, it may not be as funny as you think.
4: All right. You want to know how I feel? I think I can tell you. I've got no regrets about Martin Rivers or any other killer that's got to die. When I took the oath as a juror, I promised to keep an open mind and to bring in a verdict based on the evidence.
5: Yes.
4: That's exactly what I did. And I voted guilty on the first ballot. Now then, does that answer your question, Judge?
1: Yes. Thank you. Good night.
4: Yeah, good night, Judge. Drop in again sometime. I promise I won't start telling you about the law. Me telling the judge about the law.

0: Good evening.
1: Hello, Dr. Benjamin.
0: Paul Remsen. Forgive me, I didn't recognize you. That street lamp behind you in my old eyes. Come in, won't you?
1: Thank you. How have you been, Doctor?
0: Oh, as well as an old man can be. But you, Paul, I'm proud of you.
1: Oh, thank you.
0: Come into my study. I was just in the midst of writing Sunday's sermon.
1: Oh?
0: But that can wait. A sermon can always wait. So few people take it seriously. So, make yourself comfortable, Paul.
1: Yes, thank you.
0: It's been weeks since we had a real visit. Being a judge keeps you pretty busy, doesn't it?
1: Yes.
0: Does it also leave you no time for happiness? You seem depressed, my boy.
1: More confused than depressed, Dr. Benjamin.
0: Tell me about it.
1: I've been given an assignment. A man's life. A criminal. He was found guilty of murder.
0: I see.
1: Oh, it's my duty to sentence him tomorrow morning. But
0: You find that you can't do it?
1: I can't make up my mind.
0: Well, it's difficult.
1: I know it's my duty to pronounce that sentence. The man committed murder, cold-blooded, premeditated murder, and the law is explicit. But still, I can't get it out of my mind that in sentencing that man tomorrow, I'll be sentencing myself.
0: Why?
1: My principles, the code of a lifetime. What right have I got to order the death of another man?
0: Well, the law gives you that right, Paul.
1: As a man, Pastor?
0: Do you want me to answer that?
1: No, it's something I'll have to decide for myself.
0: Then why did you come to me?
1: I want to talk. And I don't know where I can talk more freely than before you. I want to expose both sides of the case to myself in words that I can hear. There are two sides, Doctor. You know that.
0: Well, there may be.
1: Now, I'm a judge. I took an oath to uphold the law. The whole body of law, including the criminal code, the code of crime and punishment.
0: By man unto men.
1: Yes. But where did that law come from?
0: Yes.
1: It came from the Bible. Our whole concept of criminal law is based on the premise of an eye for an eye, a life for a life.
0: Yes, that's true, Paul, unfortunately. But there's a higher law, a moral law. And that too comes from the Bible, my son.
1: Yes.
0: Thou shalt not kill.
1: That's what I mean, Dr. Benjamin. Which law do I follow?
0: I can't answer that, Paul. I'm a minister. My way of living is different from yours. I've taken an oath, too. But it's an oath to uphold the laws of God. If I had chosen another way of life, perhaps the laws of man would be more important to me than the word of God. I don't know. But I admire you greatly. You have mercy in your heart for a man who had no mercy.
1: Mm-hmm.
0: That's good, my son. Whatever you do, whatever decision you make, I'm sure you won't be less of a man. Oh, I'm sorry I can't do more to help you, Paul. But your soul is your own. No one can keep it for you while you're on this earth.
1: I know. Thanks, Doctor.
0: No thanks to me, son.
1: Well, I think I'll be going now. There's one more stop I've got to make. It might be the last.

0: What do you want?
1: Excuse me, I'm sorry to trouble you at this hour.
0: What do you want?
1: I'm Judge Remsen of the County Supreme Court. I'd like to come in for a moment, if I may.
0: Judge Remsen of the Supreme Court, but I...
1: Please, Mrs. Dover. Oh,
0: sure, come in. Sorry, you see, I wasn't expecting you, and the house is in an awful mess.
1: Oh, please don't apologize to me.
0: My daughter Mary went out and left everything for me to clean up. She always helps me, but tonight she... Judge, what do you want?
1: Your son, Frank, was killed by Martin Rivers 4 months ago.
0: You've come here to talk about Frank?
1: No. I've got to sentence Martin Rivers to die.
0: Mother, well, do you think I ought to say no?
1: You can't stop it, Mrs. Dover. The law makes it compulsory. If I don't do it, another judge will.
0: He killed my boy.
1: If you could say no, if you could stop the sentencing, would you do it?
0: You're asking me, Frank's mother?
1: I'm trying to make up my own mind, and I must know how you feel.
0: What good will it do me if that man dies? Will it bring back my son? Will it help me to sleep at night?
1: Is that how you really feel?
0: Well, will it?
1: You would keep him alive, wouldn't you, if you could?
0: Let him live?
1: If you could.
0: Well, why didn't he let Frank live? He killed him.
1: But...
0: All right. Frank was no good. He told lies. He beat people. He was a gangster with a gun in his pocket. He slept all day and all night he was out.
1: Lord. I'm sorry, Mrs. Dover.
0: Oh, well, maybe he was a thief, too, but for that you don't deserve to die, to be murdered. No one has a right to kill.
1: No one, Mrs. Dover. Is that what you really feel?
0: How can I say what I feel, Judge? I brought up 2 children. One's gone. One night he said to me, "So long, Mama." And he went out. Then the police came, told me he was dead, a bullet. How do I feel now, Judge? Who can say when there's so much pain?
1: But do you want revenge? Do you want Martin Rivers to pay with his life for what he did to your son?
0: Martin Rivers, he doesn't mean anything to me, whether he lives or dies. I don't hate him, though. He killed my Frank, but I don't hate him. I'm sorry for people that kill. That's how I feel when I'm not mixed up. I've lost my boy, but... No. I don't want to kill.
1: I think that's how most of us feel when we're not mixed up. Good night, ma'am. You've been a great help.
2: Judge Paul Remsen went home and he went to bed. But he didn't sleep. All night the words he had heard, the opinions expressed by the different people, kept running through his mind. He couldn't sleep.
3: The sentence is mandatory, Paul. It's our duty to impose that sentence until the law is changed.
4: He was given a fair trial and convicted. That's more than the man he killed got, Paul.
5: He was a killer, Judge. I pay taxes to see the killers like Martin Rivers get what's coming to them. I did my duty as a juror and a citizen. My duty.
6: Yes, Paul. An eye for an eye, a life for a life. But there's a higher law, a moral law. And that too comes from the Bible. Thou shalt not kill.
0: Oh, what good will it do me if that man dies? I've lost my boy, but I don't want to kill. That's how I feel when I'm not mixed up.
4: Your career. Now you want to throw it away because of some silly notion. How can you think so little of your life? You'll be called a quitter.
3: It's your duty, Paul.
5: The law, Judge. Our duty.
4: Your duty, dear.
7: Duty? Duty? What am I going to do? What?
8: Well, Paul?
1: I don't know yet, Martha.
8: Are you going to court this morning?
1: Yes.
8: Well, that's something.
1: It may be the last time.
8: I'm going with you.
1: Martha.
8: Don't you think I should go?
1: I'd rather you wouldn't. It's my problem.
8: And mine? I promise not to interfere, Paul. Whatever you do will be all right with me.
1: Will it?
8: Don't you believe me?
1: You understand, then?
8: I think so.
1: I hope so, dear. Let's go downstairs and have some breakfast. Come in.
9: Excuse me, Judge.
1: What is it, Henry?
9: I just looked in to see if everything was all right with you, Judge. It's pretty near 11 o'clock.
1: Come in, Henry. Close the door.
9: Yes. The courtroom's kind of crowded with lawyers waiting for things to get started, Your Honor.
1: Yes.
9: Not that I give a hoot and holler about them, but we're an hour behind schedule, and that means we finish up late this afternoon.
1: Did you see Mrs. Remsen out there?
9: Oh, yes, right in the first row with the spectators. Do you want me to send her in here?
1: Where's Martin Rivers? Martin Rivers.
9: Well, they've got him in the detention room. He's waiting, too.
1: Of
9: course, he's in no hurry. What's the matter, Judge? You worried about him?
1: It's about him. And about me, too.
9: Yeah. I sort of figured it was that business that was keeping you in chambers so long.
1: Henry, how long have you been a clerk in this courtroom?
9: Well, pretty near 40 years.
1: You've seen many judges and many murderers. You've heard the sentence of death pronounced many times.
9: Enough.
1: Have you ever thought how you would feel if you had to pronounce that sentence? Could you do it?
9: Well, maybe not, so long as I was me.
1: I see.
9: But if I was a judge, it wouldn't make any difference.
1: Oh? Why not?
9: Well, a judge isn't a man, Your Honor. He isn't human.
1: Henry, is this something new?
9: No, sir. It's as old as history. A judge has got no right to be human. And that means he's got no right to work with his heart.
1: I see what you mean, but where would you draw the line between the man and the judge?
9: That black robe you're wearing, that does it. When you put on that black robe and go out there into the courtroom and get up on that bench, you stop being a man. You become that robe, the law, the symbol everybody respects or is afraid of. Why do people have to stand up when the judge comes into this courtroom?
1: The symbol? The black robe?
9: It isn't because they respect the man that's wearing that robe. Maybe they do, and maybe they don't. That's a personal matter. But they stand up for the robe. They've got to. It's the will of the people.
1: The black robe.
9: And that's how you've got to look at it, Judge. There's nothing personal in what you do when you're wearing that robe. Why? Because you're not in it.
1: What's that?
9: Not you as Paul Remsen. What's in that robe is a book that was written down at the state capitol a long time ago. The law. That's the will of the people, too, Your Honor.
1: But a man must be sentenced to death.
9: Did he sentence another guy to death?
1: Yes.
9: And did he execute that sentence?
1: Yes, but...
9: Well, then there's no two ways about it. The book says he's got to die. And the book says the robe's got to tell him so. That's all there is to it.
1: Yes, I know, but is it right?
9: Is it? Well, ask the book and the robe.
1: Book? No.
9: Well, Judge, are you ready?
1: Ready? Yes, I'm ready. Let's go.
2: The clerk. We'll call the business of the day.
10: The people versus Martin Rivers. Bring the prisoner to the bar.
2: Would the counsel for this man like to say a few words? No. But the court realizes that counsel cannot say anything to affect sentence. But Martin, I would like to say a few words to you. Martin, I'm about to say isn't easy for me. I hope you'll realize that. And I hope you'll do me a personal service, and yourself, too. There's a chaplain at the state prison, a fine, understanding man. I've known him for a long time. Let
1: him counsel you. Let him talk to you. And please, Martin, listen to him. He can do you a lot of good. He'll give you peace. Peace of mind and perhaps peace in your heart.
11: What is it, Judge? Sermon from the bench? You trying to soften me up? Okay, give me the works and let's get out of here. I know what's coming to me, and there's nothing you can do to change it. So throw the book at me. Wise guy.
1: Martin Rivers, you have been convicted by a jury of murder in the first degree. The sentence of this court is that you shall be delivered into the custody of the sheriff of this county at once, and by him delivered into the custody of the warden of the state prison, where one night during the week of May 14th you shall be put to death in the manner prescribed by the laws of this state. And may God have mercy on your soul.
12: And may God have mercy on my soul.

0: And so closes tonight's story, Sentence of Death. Stedman Coles wrote the radio script. Roger Bauer produced and directed. Raymond Edward Johnson played the part of Judge Paul Ransom. And the cast included Helen Shields, Maurice Franklin, Irene Hubbard, Bill Smith, Ed Latimer, and Murray Forbes. Oh, I beg your pardon. Hello, I hope I haven't kept you waiting. Yes, this is a crime club. I'm the librarian. Yes, come over a week from tonight. Good. We have the very exciting story of a nightmare that was as real as murder. It's called Cupid Can Be Deadly. In the meantime... Well, in the meantime, there is a new crime club book available this week and every week at bookstores everywhere. Yes, it's available now. Fine. And we look for you next week. Oh, yes. Here's something important. The horrible suffering and tragedy of a cancer death can be avoided in many instances. The American Cancer Society wants you to know that of all the people who die of cancer, it is possible to save from 30 to 50%. Protect yourself by getting a free booklet which tells of the 7 danger signals and many other important facts on cancer. Address your request for this information to the American Cancer Society, New York 4, New York. The American Cancer Society, New York 4, New York.
1: This program came from New York. Stay tuned now for another mutual favorite, Quiet Please, which follows in just a moment. This is the Mutual Broadcast.

0: 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You just heard an episode of Crime Club, which originally aired Thursday, October 9th, 1947, 79 years ago today, titled Sentence of Death. This episode of Inner Sanctum first aired Tuesday, October 9th, 1945, 81 years ago today, titled Death by Scripture.
1: Inner Sanctum Mysteries.

0: Good evening, friends of the Inner Sanctum. This is your host to welcome you in through the squeaking door to another half hour of horror. Come in, won't you, and sit down. I hope you'll forgive me if I don't get up, but I'm terribly tired. I spent last night with a friend who's a book collector, specializes in bestsellers. He certainly showed me some interesting ones. In fact, he tried to bury me in one. Because all the very best sellers have corpses in them. And now, friends, if you're willing to gamble with your peace of mind, put out the lights and listen to Death by Scripture. It's an original radio play by that old gravedigger, Robert Newman. Yes, and our star tonight is Stefan Schnabel, who plays the role of Stefan. The place is China, somewhere near the outskirts of Shanghai, a man-made wasteland ravaged and devastated by war. Driving through an abandoned village on his way to a camp for displaced persons is Major Roger Mason. Suddenly, the glare of his headlights picks out a strange, wild-eyed figure who stares, then scuttles into the shelter of an alley. Mason hesitates for only a moment, then stops his jeep.
1: Come back here for a minute, will you? Hello? Okay, if you want to make a game out of it.
2: This alley somewhere.
1: Oh, there you are.
3: Please. Please, master, please. I mean no harm.
1: Easy, easy. Now, no one's going to hurt you. Certainly not me. I'm an American on my way to Camp 14.
3: Camp 14?
1: The camp for refugees, displaced persons.
3: I know. I was there.
1: Yes, I thought so. How is it they let you leave?
3: They did not let me. I ran away.
1: Oh? Why?
3: Because to stay would have meant death.
1: Seems to me it would be a lot more dangerous to go wandering around here. Suppose I take you back there with me.
3: No. No, please.
1: I tell you, there's nothing to be afraid of.
3: You think not? Very well. What can man do against fate? I tried. You're a witness that I tried. But I warn you, if I go back, it will mean death, not just for me, but for others. Many others.
4: Come in.
1: Dr. Cornell?
4: Yes.
1: I'm Major Mason.
4: Major Mason, I'm very happy to meet you. Welcome to Camp 14.
1: I'm very glad to meet you, too. I've heard a great deal about you. The job you've been doing here.
4: Oh, Dad, there was not much I could do when we were all prisoners. But now that we have been freed and are beginning to get food and medical supplies, it is almost like a holiday. May I present Miss Mia Singh, who has been assisting me?
5: Major Mason?
1: Miss Singh? I brought someone here with me, someone I picked up on the road and...
4: Stefan...
3: I did not want to come back. He made me.
1: Well, then he does come from the camp here?
4: Yes, of course. A curious case. We have never been able to discover his last name or even his nationality. We have many kinds here, you know. White Russians, Koreans, Siamese, Burmese.
5: Stefan, why did you do it? Why did you run away?
3: Because I was afraid. Because of this.
4: Another one. That same paper.
1: What is it?
5: We found about a dozen of them scattered around the camp this afternoon. Read it.
1: You have not escaped. There is no escape.
4: Do you recognize this symbol here?
1: Japanese Black Dragon Society.
3: It says there is no escape. And it's true. I tried to escape, and what happened? He brought me back. Our benefactor... Our savior.
1: I told you there was nothing to be afraid of, Stefan.
3: Afraid? Is death something to be feared? It is the one escape they cannot take from us. Death. To sleep. To rest. To rest.
1: He's really in a pretty bad state. Couldn't you put him up in the administration building?
4: That might be exactly what they want.
1: What do you mean?
4: It is not like the Black Dragon Society to want someone they mean to kill. But suppose they don't know exactly who they do want. wouldn't they do what they seem to have done? Make a general threat and see who showed fear, who did run away?
1: The war is over, Cornell.
5: The Major is right, Doctor. Are we still living in the past? And we do have a room here where we can put Stefan. The one down the hall.
4: Very well. But remember, I warned you. I, too, think it will mean death.
1: Stefan! Stefan!
3: The door's not locked, Major. Come in.
1: I didn't know whether I'd be disturbing you, whether you were asleep.
3: Sleep? I never sleep. Never.
1: You're feeling better, though, aren't you? Safer?
3: It is at least quiet. A man can think. I was lying here, trying to remember.
1: Trying to remember what?
3: If I knew, I would know everything. But I don't know. There is much that I can remember.
1: Such as what, Stan?
3: The first one. The greatest one. Many lifetimes ago. The garden with a wall around it. The torchlight bright on their breastplates and helmets. And his face. Then the hill. The place of skulls. The earth shaking.
1: Stop it, Stefan. Whatever it is you're talking about, it. It's horrible.
3: Horrible, yes. But true. Those I can remember. I can't ever forget. But what I can't remember is now. Who I am. What I must do. And why. It will be horrible, too. As bad as the others, but I...
1: Look, Stefan, you're a sick man. Now, you've got to rest. You've got to stop thinking, brooding. I'm going to get you something, some medicine. That'll help you to sleep. Then when you're strong again, we'll take you away from here.
3: Sleep. I told you I do not sleep. I cannot sleep.
1: No? We'll see about that. I'll be back in a few minutes.
3: Sleep. He does not believe that it is not for me. Not even the final one, which is dreamless. What's that? Outside the door. This door. But who... Who is that? Who is there? No! No, no! Don't!
5: Major Mason! Major Mason! Did you hear...
1: Yes. Down at the end of the hall there. Stefan's room. Come on, quick.
4: Major Mason! Mia!
1: This way, down here.
4: It sounded like shots, as if...
1: It was. Look.
5: Stefan.
1: No, don't touch him. Let me see.
4: Dead?
1: Unless he's not flesh and blood. Three slugs right over the heart. Must have been fired right from the door there, and... Good Lord.
5: What is it?
1: His pulse. Still there. Where's your surgery?
4: Right next to the office. What there is of it.
1: Here, help me carry him in there. We'll operate immediately. Swab. The track door right there. That's it. You missed that. Clamp that off.
4: We don't have another one, Major.
1: Suit you then. Tie it. How's his pulse?
5: Weak. But steady.
1: Another swab. That's it. Oh, I don't dare probe. Forceps.
4: It is almost in the vena cava.
1: No worse than the others.
2: It's absolutely impossible.
1: No one will believe it. But he's still alive. There.
5: The last one.
1: If it does pull through... He even holds out for a couple of hours. I'll believe anything. How is he, Mia?
5: I don't believe it either. But he's better. His pulse is still strong and there are no signs of shock.
1: I'll stay with him for a while. You go get some sleep.
5: No, I'm all right. I'd like to stay until we are sure that... Major, look. He's coming too.
3: No. Don't make me come back. Don't make me do it again. Don't.
1: Hello, Stefan. How are you feeling?
3: What? Oh, yes. The American. Why are you looking at me like that?
5: Because you have no right to be alive now. And you wouldn't be if it were not for him.
3: I never had any right to be alive. But I am. I won't die. I told you I wouldn't. I couldn't. Until I do what I have to do.
1: And what's that?
3: It is coming to me. Slowly. I'm beginning to remember. I do not see it all yet. But I know what it will mean. Vultures and blood. Coffins and death.

0: we're starting to get somewhere. But I wish our friend with a bad memory would stop talking about what he has to do and do it. Here we are halfway through our story with only one shooting and no corpses. Things don't pick up, I'm going to get in there myself and show them how to pour gore. It is the next evening, about 10 o'clock at night. The dust-laden wind still wails around the lonely camp, and the refugees from many nations sit huddled in their rooms. Stefan, his face gaunt and drawn, is sitting propped up in bed in the administration building.
1: You're sure you feel well enough to talk, Stefan?
2: There is pain, but that does not matter. What is it you wish to know, Major?
3: You were shot, Stefan. You know that. Did you see who it was that shot you?
2: Yes, I saw. But that is not important. It does not matter.
4: What do you mean, it does not matter?
2: Just that, Doctor. You see, much has come back to me. Not who I am, but what I must do. And I know now that I have nothing more to fear. That I was shot by a mistake.
1: Mistake?
2: What the doctor said last night about the Black Dragon Society was quite true. There are two men here in the camp for whom the Japanese have been searching for years. Men who have been leading the resistance movement in their own countries. Even now, the Black Dragon Society feels that those two men must die.
4: Do you know who they are?
2: Yes.
3: Do not mention their names. Do not even think them.
2: You know who they are, don't you, Mia? One of them is your own father, Ram Singh. And the other is Pao Tung.
1: Is that true?
3: Yes. It is true.
1: Then I think we ought to go see them at once. Make provisions to get them away from here. That, then, is the situation, gentlemen. And I should like to have you escorted to Shanghai as soon as possible.
5: You are very kind, Major. We felt that our best protection lay in anonymity. We may have been wrong. As for the danger, even though Japan has been beaten, not all the members of the Black Dragon nor their agents have been rounded up. So...
4: Nonsense, Ram Singh. You always were too cautious. The Major is right. We should have declared ourselves, returned to our countries at once. I, for one, will be happy to do so now.
1: Good.
4: There are a few things in my room I would like to get first. It will not take but a moment. I will meet you back here.
1: Fine.
3: You still look worried, Father.
5: Do I? Perhaps I am. After all these years, waiting, working, suffering, to be so close to what I waited and worked for...

0: throat cut from ear to ear.
1: No. No, he just left us. He was only gone a minute.
0: That minute was all somebody needed.
2: Who is it?
3: Dr. Konov, I'm seeing. Major Mason asked me to take you up to the administration building.
2: Oh, just a second. That scream out in the compound, was it?
3: Yes. Pao Tong.
2: And was he?
3: Yes. Killed. That is why the Major wanted me to come and get you. To put you somewhere where you would be safe. You are ready?
2: Yes. Poor Pao Tong. To have lived through so much. Waited for so long. Then... Is it known who did it?
3: No, not yet. But they are closing the gates. Whoever it was will find it difficult to get away.
2: Will they? I wonder. In this dark, where the dust so thick you can hardly see. Besides, suppose it is not someone from outside. Suppose it is someone from the camp here. Someone who has been here for a long time. Dr. Konov, where are you? Must have lost him as we came through the alley. With his wind. Dr. Konov! Is that you? Who is it? Answer me! Tell me who it is, or

0: open the door for me, will you, Mia?
1: Of course, Major. Where are you going to put him?
0: Yeah. Right here, in the office. You told the guards at the gate?
1: They are closed now. No one will get out. But, Stefan, what are you doing up? You should not be out of bed.
2: I heard something outside. A cry, and I had to see. Which one is it?
3: Fatoum.
2: Dead?
3: Yes. His throat cut.
2: And the other? Your father, Mia.
1: Dr. Krulnov went to get him. He is bringing him here where he will be safe. Now go back inside to bed. Father? Dr. Krulnov?
4: Krulnov. Where is your father? Isn't he here?
1: Why, no. You were going
5: Didn't you go get him?
4: Yes, I did. We started across the compound together, but it was so dark. The dust was so thick. I lost him. I called to him, looked for him, and when there was no answer, I thought he had gone on ahead.
5: Stay here, all of you. I'll go.
4: I'm sorry, Mia.
1: Why? Why are you looking at me that way? And what are you sorry about?
4: I am sorry that we became separated, that I lost him.
2: I am sorry that he's dead.
1: Dead? How can you say that?
2: Because he must be dead. Because it's part of the pattern, the cycle.
4: That is enough, Stefan. Come on. I will take you back inside. You're a very sick man.
2: Yes,
4: you should.
2: Yes, I'm sick. Not as sick as some, but sick enough. I won't go back, though. Not yet. I must wait. I'm not sure for what, but I know I must wait for something. Listen.
1: Major Mason?
6: Yes.
4: You found him?
6: Yes. Yes, I found him.
1: Father.
2: I told you. I knew. He had to be dead.
1: Yes. Yes, he had to be dead. I think I knew it too. Knew it was hopeless from the very beginning. How did it happen?
6: Strangled. With this.
1: Strangled. Dying out there in the darkness. Two of them killed within a few short minutes, and we still do not know.
6: That's not completely true, Mia.
1: You mean you know?
6: Your father and Pao Tung were around here for a long time.

0: They died because Stefan revealed her identity. That means the murderer had to have access to that information. He had to know precisely where they were and when they were going to be alone. And he had to be able to get at the medical supplies here.
1: The medical supplies?
0: Because Pao Tung's throat was cut with a scalpel. And your father was strangled with a catgut suture. And that means...
2: Don't move, Connor.
0: Had you covered since I came in?
1: Dr. Kornoff. No, I do not believe it.
3: Thank you, my dear. I am sure that there will be quite a few others who will feel that same way.
0: Stefan, you saw who shot you? Who was it?
4: E. Kornoff.
3: You too, eh, Stefan? Well, I have a little something here I'd like to show all of you. Something...
1: Major, look out!
0: Quite fast enough, Kornoff. At least you saved us the trouble of a trial. As for you, Stefan...
1: Do not blame him, Major. It was not his fault.
0: Not his fault? It was he who exposed your father and Pao Tung.
1: I know. But I think I also know why he did it.
4: You know? Then tell me in heaven's name.
1: Here. This should not come from me, but... Take it.
4: Money? You are giving me money?
1: Yes. Silver. The amount may not be exactly right, but... Now, do you understand?
4: Yes. Yes. Thank you. And bless you. I do understand everything. What I have done and what I must do.
0: What does he understand? Why did you give him that money?
1: There was once someone else who betrayed a friend and was paid for it with silver. 30 pieces, to be exact.
0: You mean?
1: Yes. In the Bible. One Judas Iscariot.
0: What, that? That's mad, insane. Are you implying that he... But that's why he didn't die when he was shot? That he's eternal, immortal?
1: I do not know. Perhaps he is not always the same. Perhaps in each crisis, in every period of history, there is always one who must play the role of the betrayer, even against his will. But this much I do know. That he is not immortal.
0: Wait a minute. I just remembered the story of Judas in the Bible. Come on, quick. What's that?
1: The money I gave him on the floor. And...
0: Good heavens.
1: Yes. Matthew 27, as I recall. And he cast down the pieces of silver in the temple and departed. And went and hanged himself.

0: That's the kind of character we like to have on this program. A little slow getting started, but he did deliver in the end. Two corpses, plus his own. A nice down-to-earth sort of chap who wound up high in the air with a rope round his neck. Yes, we'll have to see that he's back with us again next week. Rope and all. Use the rope? Of course we will. You know our motto, no noose is bad news. And now here's a word of advice, friend. If you should be invited to spend the weekend with a friend in the country, and he should wake you at midnight carrying a lantern and shovel and invite you to go burying with him, make sure he doesn't mean burying with a U. And when I say you, I do mean you. Oh, by the way, this month's Inner Sanctum mystery novel is The Whistling Legs by Roman McDougall. Now it's time to close the squeaking door, so good night. Pleasant dreams.
1: You just heard an episode of Inner Sanctum, which originally aired
2: Tuesday,
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0: 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This episode of Superman originally aired Thursday, November 27th, 1947. Its title, Pennies for Plunder 1 of 21.
1: Faster than a speeding bullet. More powerful than a locomotive. Able to leap tall buildings at a single bound. Look, up in the sky. It's a bird. It's a plane. It's Superman.
2: Today, eat Kellogg's Pep, the Super Cereal. Super as in Superman.
3: Kellogg's Pep, the Sunshine Cereal. Kellogg's Pep, the Super Cereal presents The Adventures of Superman.
4: Today, Superman in his guise of Clark Kent, accompanied by young Jimmy Olsen, responds to a mysterious telephone call. A call that was suddenly cut off by a cry of pain.
5: Are you sure the call came from Pop Klein, Mr. Kent?
6: Uh-huh. That his candy store on the right there?
5: Oh, yeah, next to the Chinese laundry.
6: Oh, okay, driver, right here. Here you are, driver. Keep the change.
7: Thanks, Mike.
6: How'd you go, Jim?
5: Okay. When do you meet old Pop, Mr. Kent? He's the nicest, sweetest guy you'd ever want to know.
6: That so?
5: Give you the shirt off his back.
6: Think he'll remember you?
5: Oh, sure. Wait and see.
6: Nobody here.
5: He must be in the back where he lives. He comes out when he hears the bell.
6: Jim!
5: Hey, don't scare me like that.
6: Jim, here's a nickel. Get on the phone and tell the operator to have an ambulance sent here at once.
5: Huh?
6: Then call police headquarters. Get Sergeant Malloy if you can. Tell him to hurry down.
5: Leaping lizards, what's up?
6: Pop Klein's in that back room, Jim, but he's not coming out. He's been hurt. He may be dead.
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9: And now, the adventures of Superman.
10: All right, Kent, what's the story? How'd you happen to get mixed up in this?
6: Phone call, Sergeant. Pop Klein called me at the Daily Planet, but before he could tell me anything, I heard him cry out, and the connection was cut. Jimmy here knew the location of the store, so we hopped a taxi and came down. Found the old man on the floor in the back room, pretty well beaten up.
10: Was he unconscious when you got here?
6: No, he passed out a few minutes before the ambulance arrived.
10: Did he say anything?
6: Yes, he said the man who beat him up wanted him to put nickel punch boards in his store.
5: Yeah, crooked ones.
10: Yeah, most of them are crooked. Any description?
6: Uh-huh. Big and heavy set with small eyes and thick lips. Called himself Muscles.
10: Muscles McGraw, one of Joe Solitaire's boys.
6: Who's Joe Solitaire?
10: Ever heard of Slippery Joe?
5: No.
6: Afraid not.
10: Well, he runs a gambling ship anchored offshore. Used to be top man in the slot machine racket. But when that went out, he started this punchboard gimmick, stealing nickels from kids.
6: Well, why isn't it stopped?
10: There's only one way to stop this racket, Kent, from the top. Get Joe Solitaire and the racket dies.
6: Thanks, Sergeant.
10: Thanks for what?
6: The good advice. We're going to get Joe Solitaire. Chief, according to the police, Joe Solitaire's got his crooked punch boards in 5,000 candy stores. Most of them near schools. Figuring the lowest average take of 50 cents in each store, that adds up to $2,500 a day. More than $15,000 a week.
7: Oh, great Scott, Kent, that's incredible.
6: Yes, but what's even more important, these punch boards develop gambling habits in youngsters. Habits that often lead to more serious things.
7: George, you're right there.
6: As the new mayor of Metropolis, you've got to stop this racket and stop it fast.
7: You're right. I'll call a special meeting of the city council for 10 tomorrow morning, and we'll stop it.
11: It's all set, Kent. The police department's been ordered to go all out to clean the city of punchboard.
6: Oh, swell, Chief. Now we've got to give this publicity.
11: Right. That's your job.
12: Read all about it. Mayor White declares war on Joe Solitaire.
13: Meanwhile, 3 miles off Metropolis Harbor, safely out of reach of the law, the gambling ship Lady Luck, a palatial 200-foot yacht, rides at anchor ablaze with lights. In the main salon, the low hum of voices mingles with the clicking of roulette wheels and the hushed rattle of dice rolling across a green felt-covered table. But in a cabin on the upper deck of the yacht, all is silent. There, a man is seated alone at a table playing a game of cards known as solitaire. He is short and somewhat ugly. His thin, glossy black hair is plastered down on his egg-shaped skull. His eyes pop out like a frog's. They are gray and watery, and they look like large, peeled white grapes. His name, taken from the game of cards he constantly plays, is Joe Solitaire. Over and over again, he slips cards from the deck in his left hand and turns them face up, trying to fill in the pattern laid out on the table in front of him. He is so intent on the game that he fails to look up even when a knock sounds on the door of his cabin.
14: Who is it?
15: It's me, boss, Muscles.
14: Come in.
15: Eddie brought the papers on his last trip out, and I figured
14: you'd... Close the door and keep quiet for a minute. Got a winning combination here.
15: Okay.
14: Well, what do you want?
15: Eddie brought the late papers on his last trip out.
14: What did they say?
15: The Daily Planet's hitting the punch boards harder than ever. The cops clean out 500 stores today. But don't worry, boss. We'll get them back in.
14: What else?
15: The Planet says the old guy I give a going over to is going to die. They're telling me.
14: What are you laughing about?
15: Well, I'm laughing because it's funny.
14: Oh, so you think it's funny? How many times do I have to tell you that dead storekeepers can't take punch boards?
15: Oh, now, wait a minute. You said yourself the roughhouse.
14: I said roughhouse, not kill. Roughhouse, don't you know what the word means?
15: Oh, I hit him a little too hard.
14: You stupid, ignorant fool! Don't you have a brain in your head? Stands there and tells me he hit him a little too hard.
15: What are you worrying about? This ain't gonna last. They got a new mayor, so they're putting on a show.
14: The mayor happens to be Perry White, editor of the Daily Planet. He's not putting on any show. It means business.
15: Nah, in a couple of weeks it'll blow over.
14: This won't blow over unless we blow it. When does Eddie make his next trip into shore?
15: 20 minutes.
14: Tell him to wait. We're going to write a letter to the new mayor. I want Eddie to mail it.
15: What are you going to write him?
14: I think maybe I'll ask him to come out here and talk things over with me. I think maybe we can make a deal.
15: What kind of a deal?
14: The kind you think, idiot. The kind I always make. A good deal.
13: Running his manicured hands over the playing cards scattered on the table, Joe Solitaire smiles. His definition of a good deal means trouble for someone.
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9: And now, back to the adventures of Superman.
13: It is early the following evening. Perry White, now mayor of Metropolis, has received Joe Solitaire's letter. It's a cleverly worded letter, indicating that the gambler and racketeer is willing to discuss dropping the punchboard racket, but that he cannot come ashore for fear of arrest. Unable to contact Clark Kent, who is covering the efforts of police raiding squads to clean the crooked punchboards out of candy stores, Perry White has invited Lois Lane to accompany him out to the gambling ship. As we join them now, they are seated in Joe Solitaire's upper deck stateroom. In his hands, he holds a deck of cards, which he riffles at annoying intervals. Perry White is concluding a conversation with the ugly little racketeer.
7: Well, let's leave it this way, Solitaire. Either you get your dirty punchboards out of Metropolis, or we'll get them out for you. And if you ever set foot in the city limits, I'll send you to jail for life.
16: And he's not kidding, Mr. Solitaire.
14: Thank you, Mr. Mayor. I remember that.
7: Let's go, Lois.
16: Okay, Chief.
14: Launch is waiting to take you ashore. The attendant on deck will lead you to the gangplank. Good night, Miss Lane. Mr. White.
7: Good night.
14: All right, Muscles. Come out from behind the screen.
15: I thought you was going to make a deal.
14: Shut up and listen. When Eddie gets off with him in the launch, you take the speedboat. Circle around, come up ahead of them. Before they reach the channel, boy, open up the speedboat wide and cut the launch in two.
15: Hey, are you kidding?
14: No. Speedboat has a sharp metal bow. You can slice a launch in half like cream cheese.
15: Yeah, but what about Eddie?
14: One of these days you'll learn the world is full of Eddies.
15: You mean you're going to knock him off, too?
14: Why not? Getting two for one, it'll stack up better with the cops that way. Go ahead, Muscles.
13: Reaching for the deck of cards, Joe Solitaire begins flipping them over. He hesitates for a moment as the ace of spades, the death card, comes face up. A faint smile creases his pale lips as he places it in position on the table.
14: I can't lose this one.
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0: This is ABN, the Antioch Broadcasting Network. The episode of Superman you just heard was first broadcast Thursday, November 27th, 1947, titled Pennies for Plunder 1 of 21. This episode of Superman originally aired Friday, November 28th, 1947, titled Pennies for Plunder 2 of 21.
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14: Listen now to what I tell you, Muscles. 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
15: Okay, boss.
14: Eddie's taking Perry White and Miss Lane back to shore on the launch. Hit the speedboat, circle around in front of them. Before the launch reaches the channel buoy, open the speedboat wide and cut the launch in two. The speedboat has sharp metal bow. Should go through that launch like it was cream cheese.
15: Yeah, but what about Eddie?
14: That's too bad about Eddie.
15: You mean you're going to knock Eddie off, too?
14: Why not? We're getting two for one. We'll stack up better with the cops that way. Go ahead, Muscles. And make it good.
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4: And now, the adventures of Superman. A dirty, vicious racket. The distribution of crooked punchboards to neighborhood candy stores where school children gamble away their nickels without a chance of winning anything is the first official problem faced by Editor Perry White, newly elected mayor of Metropolis. Kingpin of the dishonest racket is Joe Solitaire, who also owns and operates a palatial gambling ship anchored 3 miles off Metropolis Harbor, beyond the legal limit of arrest. In a surprise move, Solitaire invited Perry White to visit his floating quarters and talk things over. And unable to contact Clark Kent, who was out covering efforts of the police, Perry White asked Lois Lane to go along with him. As we join them now, they have left the gambling ship after an unsatisfactory discussion with Joe Solitaire and are being taken to shore in a launch owned by the gambling racketeer and operated by one of his henchmen known as Eddie.
13: Seated in the stern of the launch, neither the gray-haired former editor nor the girl reporter are aware that Joe Solitaire has set a death trap for them. A trap whose jaws are a watery grave. Lois is still fuming.
16: I just can't get over that slimy, frog-eyed little monstrosity sitting there and telling us that kids like to take chances, that they get a kick out of playing his crooked punch board.
7: Yes, and he didn't even blink when I pointed out that the kids haven't got a chance, that nobody ever won anything on his board.
16: Chief, there must be a way of stopping a man who induces children to gamble.
7: Yeah.
16: Why, a mother gives her child money to buy food in the school lunchroom, and what happens? The poor kid is lured into throwing away his nickels on a punch board because he thinks he may win a $50 bicycle.
7: A chance with those crooked boards.
16: Right. So the kid loses, and then, afraid to tell his mother, he borrows. Or maybe even steals.
7: Yes, and then he's called a juvenile delinquent.
16: Exactly. And that pop-eyed crook sits out there on his million-dollar yacht and plays solitaire while his racket robs children of nickels needed for food.
7: Oh, it's not so loud. The fellow running the launch is one of Solitaire's boys, you know.
16: I don't care. I'm so burned up, I'm not afraid of anything or anybody.
7: Okay, but take it easy, Lois. Well, we must be heading into the channel. We're getting close to it. I hear a bellboy.
16: What are those red and green lights over there, Chief?
7: That's another boat, and it looks like a... What? Well, that's funny.
16: What?
7: Why, the lights on that boat, they went out.
16: Wait a minute. Listen. What's that?
7: It's a motor. Open wide, a powerful one.
16: It's coming closer.
7: Hey, you.
18: Yeah?
7: Which way's that boat headed?
18: I don't know.
7: It's running without lights.
18: So what?
16: Chief, I don't like this.
7: Neither do I. Can't you go any faster?
18: He's wide open now. What are you worrying about?
7: I don't like the idea of...
16: Look, here it comes. It's heading right for us.
18: Watch out, boys.

0: Hi, Jim.
1: Hi, Mr. Kent. Here's the final draft of that story. I talked to about 100 kids, and it's just like we thought.
0: Uh-huh.
1: 70 out of 100 play the punchboards. I told them they didn't stand a chance, and most of them said I was crazy.
0: They did, eh?
1: Uh-huh. You see, what happens is this. Some of the storekeepers feed them cock and bull stories about guys who won bicycles and things.
0: Uh-huh.
1: They even give them names and addresses. So I checked up on a couple of them, and of course they're phony.
0: Of course.
1: Did you call the hospital again about Pop Corin?
0: A few minutes ago, Jim. There's no change. He still looks bad. His age is against him.
1: Mr. Kent, I'll bet I can get 1,000 kids to fight those rotten racketeers. Not only kids, but men and women, too. Anyone who ever went to the Mulberry Street School would go to bat for Pop Corin.
0: That's swell, Jim, but the police haven't even been able to locate Muscles McGraw, the goon who almost killed Pop Corin. Incidentally, do you know where Lois is?
1: Miss Lane?
0: Yeah.
1: No.
0: I haven't been able to locate her, and I can't find Perry White either. All I hope is they haven't...
1: Want me to take it?
0: Oh, thanks, Jim. I got it. Hello, Clark Kent speaking.
2: Clark.
0: Lois.
2: Who? Lois Lane Clark.
0: Good grief, where are you?
1: Is it the chief, Mr. Kent?
0: No, it's Lois. Lois, where are you?
2: Clark, the boat we were in, another boat hit us.
0: What boat, Lois?
2: Never mind that, Clark. I swam to shore, but the chief...
0: Yes?
2: He didn't come up.
0: Great Scott.
1: What is it, Mr. Kent?
0: Where are you, Lois?
2: I'm in a restaurant on Water Street, across from the American steamship dock.
0: I'll be right down.
2: Wait a minute, Clark. Wait. Call Inspector Henderson. Tell him we'll need the Marine police and the Coast Guard.
0: All right. You stay where you are, Lois, and wait for me.
1: What's up, Mr. Kent?
0: Don't ask questions now, Jim. Call Inspector Henderson. Tell him to alert the Marine Police and the Coast Guard and to meet me in a restaurant on Water Street across from the American steamship dock. You stand by here in case we need you.
1: Well, gosh, can't you tell me what happened before you go?
0: No time for details, Jim, but it looks bad. Now, pull yourself together, Lois. What happened after the speedboat hit the launch?
2: Well, I'm not sure, Clark.
0: Well, try to remember.
2: Just before it struck, I heard the chief yell to me to jump.
0: Uh-huh.
2: And then there was a terrific crash and a blinding explosion.
0: Yeah?
2: Something hit me on the back of the head, and the next thing I remember, I was in the water. But there was no sign of the chief.
0: No?
2: I shouted until I heard no more voice, and then I gave up and started swimming toward shore.
0: Oh, you poor kid. And the chief?
2: He's gone, Clark. They'll never find him.
0: Oh, Lois, you've got to keep your chin up. What about the man who was running the launch? What happened to him?
2: I don't know, and I don't care. Poor Mr. White.
0: Lois, listen. You wait here for Inspector Henderson and tell him what happened.
2: All right.
0: I've got something to do. I'm going to try to perform a miracle.
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5: 3 miles offshore in the master stateroom of the gambling ship Lady Luck, a man with thick, ugly lips and water-gray eyes that bulge from his head like peeled white grapes is seated at a table playing a game of solitaire.
6: Black 8 and the red 9. Red 7 and the black 8. Black queen and the red king. Not bad. Not bad at all.
5: At almost the same moment, a red-caped, blue-costumed figure, wheeling and dipping like some giant swallow, is covering every inch of the dark ocean water beyond the Metropolis Channel buoy.
7: If I find him now, it will be a miracle. Nothing but black water and floating driftwood. I guess Lois was right. He's gone. Dead and gone. Just when he was about to realize his greatest ambition, to bring honesty and decency to city government. It isn't fair. It isn't right. A racketeer like Joe Solitaire is allowed to live. What's happening? Something stabbing through me. I'm losing my strength. I'm falling.
6: King of hearts, king of spades, king of diamonds. Well, that does it. I won again.
5: Yes, Joe Solitaire, you won again. And more than just a card game. You don't know it, but only a mile or so from your gambling ship, the Man of Steel, Superman, has been mysteriously struck down in midair. And as you laid the winning card on the table, his helpless body, stripped of its amazing strength and superhuman powers of flight, is falling like a sawdust dummy, plummeting down into the black waters of the sea. What has happened? What strange and mysterious force suddenly knifed through the darkness and cut down Superman? Gang, whatever you do and wherever you are, don't miss Monday's episode of this amazing story. And tell your friends to listen, too. Because for the first time in his history, Superman discovers he has an enemy more powerful than he is. Listen Monday, same time, same station. Don't miss the next thrill-packed episode of this.
8: 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Here's an episode of The Man Called X, which originally aired Thursday, October 9th, 1947, 79 years ago today, titled All That Glitters.
9: You're twice as sure with two great names, Frigidaire and General Motors. Frigidaire presents Herbert Marshall as the Man Called X. Wherever there is mystery, intrigue, romance, in all the strange and dangerous places of the world, there you will find the Man Called X.

0: now, Frigidaire presents Herbert Marshall as Ken Thurston, the man called X. An early morning mist shrouds Lingayen Gulf in the Philippines as two men load a heavy chest into a ship's dory, drawn up onto the shore. Suddenly, from the nearby jungle, a voice hails them.
1: You! At that boat! What are you doing there?
2: I say, you here?
3: Si.
1: In the name of the Philippine Republic, I demand you identify yourselves.
4: Si, amigo. We will identify ourselves like this.
2: You fool! You've killed a government agent.
4: What else could I do?
2: Anything but that. You've forgotten who arrived in Manila last night?
4: But there can be no connection between him and this.
2: Anything is possible, you idiot. With a man called X.
5: Believe me, Senor Thurston, the Philippine Ministry of Finance shall do everything possible to help you.
6: Thanks, Senor Leone. That's liable to be a pretty big order.
5: I know. The territory of Macau is Portuguese. 500 miles across the South China Sea near Hong Kong. We have no jurisdiction over it.
6: Nor has the United States, but something's got to be done to stop the international black market in gold that's operating there.
5: Si, senor. It is a constant threat to the efforts of your country to maintain a worldwide economic stability.
6: What's more important, it means starvation for a lot of the people in this world. Now, the Bureau believes that the bulk of that black market is being supplied by Philippine gold. Gold that normally would be earmarked for the United States.
5: Senor Thurston, we have reached the same conclusion. And something occurred this morning which may have a bearing on it.
6: What was that?
5: One of my men was killed at Lingayen Gulf. There were signs that a small boat had landed nearby. And we found this upon the sand.
6: Leone, that looks like a Chinese gambling chip.
5: It is, senor. It is a marker that came from the Lotus Blossom, a notorious gambling hall in Macau.
6: Uh-huh.
5: Our agents tell us that the Lotus Blossom is operated by a woman known as Madame Hung Shang, who has an interest in every underworld activity in Macau.
6: Including black markets, in gold.
5: What would your guess be, Senor Thurston?
6: I'll let you know, Leone. When does the next plane leave for Hong Kong?
7: This is a pleasant trip to make by air. You will be in Hong Kong for some time, Senor Thurston?
6: I'll have to let my business decide that, Dr. D'Amico.
7: You American of businessman, always with a nose to the grindstone. As a physician, I prescribe relaxation. The kind one can find in Macau.
6: Oh?
7: See, I have a private sanatorium there in the northern hills. Secluded, quiet, overlooking the Camoens Gardens.
6: That sounds restful.
7: And healthy. But then Macau has the healthiest climate in all Asia. You would be doing me a favor, senor, if you would visit me there. The daily steamer runs from Hong Kong. Oh.
8: Up to your old tricks again, doctor?
7: Oh, senorita Burton, I did not see you on the plane.
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7: 1,000 pardons. May I present Mr. Thurston? Mr. Thurston, the famous senorita Francis Burton.
6: How do you do? Well, you were right, doctor. This is a pleasant trip.
8: Thank you, Mr. Thurston. And now, Dr. D'Amico, this time your patient is going to write the prescription. 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
7: Senorita Burton.
8: Doctor's orders, doctor.
7: Then what can I do but obey? Until we meet again, Senor Thurston. And please remember that the invitation is always yours.
6: Thanks, Dr. D'Amico.
7: Adios.
6: All right, Miss Burton. Why?
8: Perhaps it's because you're the only presentable American on board.
6: Oh, the famous authors can write better lines than that.
8: Oh? You've read my books?
6: A couple of them. Underworld Europe, Underworld Africa. They're good. Accurate, factual.
8: Thanks. I tried to make them that way. That's why I'm going to Macau.
6: An Underworld Asia coming out?
8: Yes. And the reason I picked Macau for research is the same reason I wish to speak with you.
6: Oh?
8: Dr. D'Amico was not entirely correct. Macau can be the unhealthiest place in Asia. Particularly for anyone who interferes with Madame Hung Shang's activities. Whether gambling, fishing, opium, or gold.
6: Why tell me this?
8: It's very simple, Mr. Thurston. Everything I've said about the danger of interfering with her goes double. If the man involved is the man called X.
3: am very sorry, sir. The steamer to Macau is already overcrowded. There are no cabin accommodations left.
6: Then,
3: I'm very sorry, sir. Not even that will help you get a cabin.
9: What a dope. Turning down good American dollars like that.
6: Pagan.
9: Hello, Mr. Thurston.
6: Pagan, what in the world ever brought you to Hong Kong?
9: My Uncle Ahmed. He told me about this black market and gold in Macau. So when I tried to figure where you'd be, where else?
6: You mean where there's gold, there's Zellschmidt.
9: And pretty lucky for you. Where else could you get a ticket for a cabin on that steamer? And practically for nothing.
6: How much, Pagan?
9: Believe me, it's a bargain, Mr. Thurston. Only $75,000. Chinese dollars. Or only $50 American money. Is it a deal?
6: I'll give you $10 cash.
9: You know something, Mr. Thurston? It's a deal. Here's the cabin, Mr. Thurston.
6: Good. Let's see if it's... Well...
9: Hmm?
10: Has there not been some mistake, gentlemen? Or is it your custom to enter other people's cabins without knocking?
6: Well, if it's a mistake, it's the luckiest one I've made in years.
9: This is the cabin. Look, it's on a ticket, number 18.
10: Number 18. Are you sure?
6: Yeah. And that's what it says on the door.
10: Then I must beg your pardon. It is I who have entered the wrong cabin. Please forgive me. I will leave at once.
6: Forgetting something, aren't you?
10: Forgetting?
6: Yeah. The man with his hand sticking out of those drapes over the bunk.
10: Oh, no.
9: Goodbye, Mr. Thurston. I just remember...
6: Relax, Pagan. He can't hurt you now.
9: Not doing me any good. Lying there, that sticker in his throat.
6: It's a surgeon's scalpel. Well, miss?
10: All right. I will tell you the truth. My name is Maurice. I am traveling to Macau for a group of wealthy Chinese investors. Frankly, it is to purchase gold for Madame Hongshang of the Lotus Blossom.
6: Up to now, that makes sense. Go on.
10: An appointment was made for me to meet her representative in this cabin. When I entered, he was lying there, just like that. I was about to leave and you walked in. That is all I know. Well?
6: Sitting me won't do you any good. You'll have to convince the captain of this ship.
10: I do not think I care to do that at the moment, Mr. Thurston. Have you any objection?
9: She's got a gun.
6: Yeah.
10: I believe my point is clear. I have no wish to inform the captain of this affair.
6: Too bad. You're a little late. Come in, Miss Burton, and bring the captain with you.
11: Thanks for the invitation. Oh. Looks like a cozy party. Come on, Captain. You know, I reserved this cabin for the trip, and I just as soon not share it with the corpse. Can you do something about that?
12: Indeed I can. Senorita, you are pleased to hand over that gun at once and consider yourself under arrest.
10: Very well, Captain. Here it is.
6: That's being sensible, Maurice.
10: Unfortunately, you have not been the same, Mr. Thurston.
6: Oh?
10: There are two flowers, both with white blossoms, that bloom in the wild places of the world. A sensible man would have chosen the sweetness of the lotus blossom rather than the poison of the deadly nightshade.
11: This is the Praia Grande, Ken. Macau's main promenade. Your hotel, the Ascension, is at the end of it.
6: You seem to know this town. Been here before?
11: No, but I have friends who've told me about it.
6: The same friends who told you about the man called X?
11: And I met some strange people while writing my book about Europe's underworld. A few of them had information about things like that. For a price.
6: One of Pagon's relatives, no doubt. Or was it someone like Madame Hongshang?
11: You draw a blank there, Ken. I've never met anyone who's even seen her. Dr. D'Amico has made arrangements for us to meet. That's why her cabin was reserved for me on the steamer.
6: D'Amico gets around, doesn't he?
11: What do you mean?
6: Wasn't his medical bag with your luggage in the cabin?
11: That's right. He had no cabin and thought it would be safer in mine. What's wrong with that?
6: Nothing. Unless a scalpel belonging in that bag has been misplaced in somebody's throat.
9: Hello, Mr. Thurston. Back to the hotel so soon?
6: All right, Pagan. Stop trying to steam open that radiogram and give it to me.
9: Mr. Thurston, I was just making some tea and sort of fanning the steam away. Could I help it if it loosened the envelope? Bad news, eh, Mr. Thurston?
6: That depends on how you look at it. It's from Signor Leone. His answer to the one I sent from the steamer giving a description of the dead man.
9: That was silly. Why should Signor Leone know anything about him?
6: I don't know. Except that the message says, description that of Joseph Matalia, Philippine Treasury Agent.
9: Dead man Filipino agents. Mr. Thurston, what's this all about? Anyway, what are you doing here?
6: That's top secret, Pedro.
9: Oh?
6: Some people would pay a small fortune to find that out.
9: Huh. They would?
6: Sure. Especially Madame Hong Shang, or even Dr. D'Amico.
9: Mr. Thurston, now that I'm working for you again, don't you think I should know all about this?
6: I don't know. There's no telling what some people might do if they found out I was here about the sale of gold.
9: Gold?
6: Yeah. Philippine gold.
9: Mm.
6: To be offered to the black market.
9: Don't you worry, Mr. Thurston. I'll keep clammed up like an oyster. Well, I better be leaving. See you later, Mr. Thurston.
6: Okay, Pedro. Okay. Chief.
13: No, sir, Ken, it's your own darn fault. As long as you keep him in pocket money, Pagon will continue to hound you. You know I don't trust him. Why, for a few bucks, he'd double-cross his own grandmother. To say nothing of you.
6: Chief, that's just what I'm hoping for, right now.
13: Okay, okay, I give up. Now, is there anything else I can do for you?
6: No, just check the files and that list of people. D'Amico, Maurice, Francis Burton, and Madame Hong Shang.
13: Got it.
6: Particularly the Madame. Nobody seems to know who she is, and... Wait a minute, Chief. Sonny Rao here. Someone just...
13: Ken! Hey, what's going on there? What's happened? Can you hear me, Ken? Ken?
14: Hello?
13: Huh?
14: You are a colleague of Mr. Thurston?
13: Yes, yes. What's happened there? Who are you?
14: My name is Maurice.
13: Maurice?
14: Yes. I just wish to tell you that you do not have to bother checking up on me.
13: What?
14: I can give you the information in one sentence.
13: Never mind that. What's happened to Ken Thurston?
14: That is the sentence. At the moment, he is very well taken care of by Madame Hong Shang.

0: to continue with Frigidaire's Man Called X, starring Herbert Marshall. Ken Thurston is in Macau, attempting to halt the illegal flow of Philippine gold into the black market. Gold originally earmarked for the United States. While reporting to the chief, his phone conversation is interrupted by gunshots, and the beautiful Maurice informs the chief that Ken is in the hands of the infamous Madame Hung Shan. Now, sometime later, Ken has regained consciousness in a sumptuously appointed oriental apartment.
1: You are feeling better now, Mr. Thurston.
2: I guess I'll do. What gives, Maurice?
1: You are in my private quarters at the Lotus Blossom.
2: So you're Madame Hung Shan.
1: That is right. Are you surprised?
2: Not particularly. What went on back in my hotel room?
1: Assassins were attacking you, Mr. Thurston. My men arrived in time to dispose of them. However, they were afraid you might shoot at them by mistake during the confusion, so they rendered you unconscious.
2: Cautious little creatures, aren't they? What were they doing there, anyway?
1: The captain of the steamer released me at once, of course. They accompanied me to your hotel. I was most anxious to discuss certain business with you.
2: Concerning murder?
1: Concerning gold.
2: Oh?
1: Particularly a certain shipment from the Philippines due to arrive in the morning. I wish you to secure it for me.
2: What makes you think I'm tied up with anything like that?
1: For money, one can secure almost any kind of information in Macau.
2: Uh-huh.
1: If you deliver the gold to me, you will be entirely safe here.
2: If not? I see. How much time have I?
1: Until dawn tomorrow.
2: Generous, aren't you?
1: Your answer, Mr. Thurston?
2: I'll let you know, Maurice, at dawn.

0: What job?
1: Selling me out to Dr. D'Amico, too.
2: I am very pleased, Senor Thurston, at your quick acceptance of my invitation.
1: I figured a little visit here might be helpful, Dr. D'Amico.
2: A very wise decision, my friend. We can be quite comfortable here on the patio. Please, be seated.
1: Thanks.
2: And now, Senor Thurston, let us get down to business.
1: That makes sense. What's on your mind?
2: Philippine gold.
1: Well, you've got a lot of company.
2: Perhaps, but not competition.
1: What makes you think so?
2: I have a customer with a great deal of money. He spends it foolishly. So foolishly, he is willing to pay $51 an ounce for that gold.
1: Quite a difference between that and the legal world ceiling of 35. Why does he do it?
2: You know as well as I, Senor, that gold is the only thing of value in the world today.
1: I can think of a few others. Peace. The welfare of the peoples of the world.
2: This is no time for abstract philosophies. Now, it has come to my attention that you have a certain interest in this Philippine gold.
1: In a way, yeah.
2: And naturally, you wish to sell it to us.
1: Oh, I'm afraid not.
2: And why not?
1: Price doesn't appeal to me.
2: Then what price would appeal to you?
1: Maybe those abstract philosophies. Well, goodbye, Dr. D'Amico.
2: You are intending to leave now?
1: Mm-hmm. Any objections?
2: I regret to say I have. Sebastian!
3: Si, senor.
1: What the...
2: You see, senor, you will have to make up your mind here. And for your own sake, I would advise you to hurry, Mr. Thurston.

0: stop right there.
1: Oh, what in the trunk?
0: Well. Okay, don't scream. I'll take my hand away from your mouth.
1: Frank. Oh, you almost frightened the life out of me.
0: Sorry, Francis. I wasn't expecting you.
1: So I found out.
0: How did you know I was here?
1: That strange creature who's been tagging around after you.
0: Oh, Plagon.
1: He was spying on you and saw them carry you into that pagoda. He figured the information was worth something to me, and he was right.
0: I could ask why.
1: Don't. Not now. I've got to get away from here first. Come on, Ken. Well, the front way's no good. D'Amico's having a party. It was one of his guests that I managed to sneak out here. Oh. Well, let's see.
0: What border's this place on the back?
1: Gardens of Camones. An army could hide in that wilderness.
0: Well, then we can.
1: Yes. Come on.
2: Hola! Who is there in the garden?
1: Ken.
0: I heard him.
2: Answer, Eric, shoot!
0: You know, I think he means that.
1: In here, use this.
0: Well, thanks. Looks like I'll have to. Now, let's get out of here before D'Amico really gets mad. Okay, Francis. They've gone back into the house. You can talk now.
1: Talk, Ken?
0: Yeah. You were going to explain your rescue act, remember?
1: Simple. When Pagan told me what had happened to you, I realized that you were right. D'Amico was dangerous, possibly a killer. And you were really my friend.
0: You change friends fast, don't you?
1: No woman's perfect. Even I can be fooled.
0: You do all right.
1: Do I, Ken?
0: Any reason to think otherwise?
1: I don't know. Ken is funny. Usually I've had command of situations like this. Now, shoes on the other foot.
0: You don't like it?
1: No. But it might be worthwhile. With a little encouragement.
0: I expected a woman like you to take, not ask.
1: Sometimes a woman like me might even beg.
0: Not you, Francis. The pattern's too deep.
1: What is it, Ken?
0: Those bells. You know what they are?
1: Yes. Temple bells in the Chinese Quarter. They peal that way when the fishing fleet is due in the next morning.
0: Mm-hmm. Which reminds me that I've still got some fishing to do tonight.
1: Have you, Ken? What do you hope to catch?
0: Not sure yet. I'll get something.
1: If you're that certain, you must have a surefire bait.
0: I have. $51 an ounce.
3: Mr. Thurston, this is ridiculous. How does anybody fish from a flying boat? And at 5 a.m. in the morning...

0: Relax, Pagan. Just keep your eyes peeled for a fishing boat.
1: Fishing boat? But we already passed a whole flock of fishing boats.
0: Yeah, they're due to dock at Macau at dawn. Wait a minute.
1: Huh?
0: What do you see below there?
1: Just another boat, falling behind the fleet a little.
0: Or trying to catch up. Hang on to your hat, Pagan. We're going down to find out which.
1: Oh,

0: Ahoy there, fishing boat.
1: Ahoy, senor. Nothing wrong.
0: Pull over and throw us a line. I'll explain on board.
2: Did you have to land on the windy side of the fish boat? Mr. Thurston, already it doesn't smell so good in here.
0: It'll be worse when we get aboard, Peg, huh?
2: But why do we have to visit such a dirty thing anyway? Mr. Thurston, that boat, it's getting pretty close, isn't it? Time it slowed down?
0: Not if they intend to ram us.
2: Ram us? Mr. Thurston!
0: Overboard, Peg, jump!

0: Well.
1: Hello, Ken. Welcome aboard.
0: Francis Burton.
1: Good. You weren't really expecting to see anyone else, were you?
0: No.
1: Well, I must admit your man Belschnitt was surprised.
2: Surprised? You run us down. You pick us up. You... I don't get it.
0: It's simple, Pago. Miss Burton is the fish we were after.
2: Huh?
0: She had a pretty smart scheme for getting gold from the Philippines to Macau, using a fishing boat and timing the trip so it could put in with the fleet, getting the gold ashore undetected.
1: It's a good scheme, Ken. How did you puzzle it out?
0: Oh, it wasn't too tough. After I let Pagon pave the way by giving him information to sell,
2: huh?
0: As a result, Maurice and D'Amico thought I was the agent for the Philippine gold and tipped me off that it was expected this morning. And you helped by knowing that the fishing fleet was due to dock at dawn.
2: But that doesn't make sense, Mr. X. She was the one who rescued you from Dr. D'Amico.
0: Sure. By that time, she disclosed who she was and was afraid D'Amico might tip me off. So she had to get me away from him. But you aren't getting away, Francis.
1: You forget yourself, darling. You may have escaped from my men in your hotel room, but there's no escape for you from here.
0: You better check with Signor Leone about that, Francis.
1: Signor Leone?
0: Yeah. Of the Philippine Ministry of Finance. It's now about 5:29. He was supposed to make contact with us at 5:30. Say within the next minute or two, we should know whether...
2: Mr. Thurston, somebody's shooting at us.
0: That was only a warning shot across the bows. Fired by a Philippine gunboat and Signor Leone aboard. Looks like you won't dock at Macau after all, Francis.
1: So, Ken. Very well, but you'll never dock anywhere again.
0: Let me have that gun.
1: I'll kill you. You hear? I'll kill you.
0: Now, let's have it.
2: We did it. We got the gun.
0: Here. You can come out from behind that table now, Pega. Too bad I had to be rough, Francis.
1: Oh, you...
0: But your kind can't be handled any other way. To you, gold's an end in itself. Something to fatten a few purses instead of nourishing the bodies of starving people. D'Amico said peace and the welfare of mankind are only abstract principles. If you think so, just ask the people. They'll tell you. And how they'll tell you.

0: Now Frigidaire star Herbert Marshall.
1: Thanks for being with us. Next week, Mr. X goes to the timber country of the Great Northwest, where the least of the dangers he encounters is a two-headed axe swung by Leon Belasco in the person of Pagon Zellschmidt. I think you'll find it a real thriller. So join us, won't you, when next I return as the man called X. Good night.

Frigidaire's Man Called X is directed by Jack Johnstone, with music composed and conducted by Johnny Green. Tonight's story was written by Sidney Marshall. So until next week, same time, same station, this is Wendell Niles speaking for Frigidaire, made only by General Motors. All characters and incidents used are fictitious, and any resemblance to actual persons or incidents is purely coincidental. 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

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Its title, All That Glitters. 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

0: 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Here's an episode of NBC University Theater, which originally aired Sunday, October 9th, 1949, 77 years ago today, titled House of Mirth.
1: This is the NBC Theater.

From the NBC Theater in Hollywood, a full-hour drama based on one of the richest novels of American manners, Edith Wharton's The House of Mirth. Edith Wharton was, among other things, the social historian of a fascinating era, an era that she herself termed the Age of Innocence. She wrote of the later decades of the 19th century in and around the estates and mansions of New York, and she both defined and criticized the codes which prevailed there. We bring you today one of her most representative works, The House of Mirth, dramatized for radio by Alan Sergel. At intermission, we will bring you a brief essay on the writings of Edith Wharton by Isabel Bolton, author of Do I Wake or Sleep and The Christmas Tree. Herewith, The House of Mirth by Edith Wharton.

0: It's a lovely estate, isn't it?
1: Yes. Pity these old places have to go. I sometimes wonder if we have the real meaning of progress straight.
0: It was good of Professor Dixon to arrange this outing. He's so sweet when he talks of the past.
2: Oh, there he is now, mounting the steps.
1: Yes, he's going to talk to us.
0: Poor dear. He feels it worse than any of us. He's in fine arts, you know.
3: Shh. Good afternoon. I'm glad to see there are those of us left to whom the passing of an old estate like Belmont is more than the necessary inconvenience that precedes the construction of a new housing development. We are, of course, indebted to the Rosedale Management Company for this final opportunity to inspect the house and grounds. Now, before we make our inspection, I wonder if you join me. Take seats up here on the terrace while I tell you something of what I've learned of the real history and tradition of Belmont.
1: Oh, you hear that, sir? He's going to tell us something of Belmont's real history.
4: Yes. Very good of him.
1: Aren't you going to join him?
4: No, thank you. I believe I'll just sit here on this stone bench a bit longer.
1: But surely, sir...
4: I find it quite comfortable here.
1: All the way from New York to sit on a stone bench?
4: The unspeakable whims of the elderly.
1: Huh? Oh. Well, if it's all the same to you... Well,
4: by all means, only hurry. Professor's about to begin. Don't want to miss a thing about the real history and traditions of Belmont.
3: There. All seated? Fine. Now, to begin with, the, what you might say, high noon of Belmont took place around 1905. Guests would start out for here from the old Grand Central Station.
4: The high noon of Belmont, such famous names 1905.
3: The Duchess of Bestwick.
4: The old Grand Central Station.
5: Why, it's Miss Lily Bart.
6: What?
5: You look like you're in trouble, Miss Bart. A beautiful girl like you alone in Grand Central?
6: Oh, how do you do, Mr. Rosedale?
5: It's 5 minutes past three. That means you just missed your train to Belmont, don't it?
6: How did you know I was going to Belmont?
5: All you high societies go there for the first summer weekend. I keep up with these things. And the next train is not due till 5:30. Can I buy you some tea in the meantime?
6: Well, I'm afraid not. You see, my dressmaker, this is a perfect opportunity to get some fittings I've been putting off.
5: I'll take you there.
6: Why, no, I'd rather not. It's quite close. However, thank you so much.
5: Oh, well... It's been a pleasure, Miss Bart. I hope you enjoy yourself at Belmont.
6: Thank you, Mr. Rosedale.
7: Ooh. Quite a close call, Miss Lily.
6: Lawrence Selden, I didn't see you.
7: I saw you and Mr. Rosedale. And if I'm to judge by the pantomime, you've just turned down one of his invitations.
6: To take tea. Do you know him?
7: He's my landlord.
6: Really?
7: And the landlord of many establishments far more impressive than mine. Poor chap. He's trying to beat down the doors of high society, as he calls it, with a fist of gold and a will of steel.
6: He's chosen his metals well. Still, I'm afraid I was sharper with him than I intended. I don't fancy him as an enemy.
7: Oh, you're safe, so long as he knows nothing about you. Nothing he can retail for a place in the social world.
6: You know, actually, I'm dying for some tea.
7: Then may I? I remember the next train for Belmont doesn't leave till 5:30.
6: Everyone seems to know I'm going to Belmont.
7: Yes, I was invited there myself. Only I'm not going.
6: The elusive Mr. Selden.
7: Then it's tea?
6: But where? There's no place close.
7: Well, that is a problem, isn't it? Of course, we could... No.
6: We could what?
7: Well, it was an impulsive thought. I was going to say that my own place is just off the station.
6: That was impulsive. Nice young ladies wouldn't, would they?
7: Are you nice?
6: Am I?
7: Too nice for that vapid society you keep.
6: Well, the acts of a nice young lady cannot help but be proper, can they?
7: You mean you'll come? I'm not dangerous, you know.
6: You make it too tempting. Of course I'll come.

0: Ah, how delicious it must be to have a place like this all to oneself. Oh, no, thank you. No lemon.
1: Well, your place at your aunt's is very nice.
0: That shows how seldom you come there. Why don't you come oftener? We get on so well when we do meet.
1: Perhaps that's the reason.
0: Oh, now you can't possibly think I want to marry you.
1: No, no, I suppose I have to absolve you of that. But why haven't you married? There must have been some with the requisite qualifications.
0: Well, you know, I'm horribly poor and very expensive. I must have a great deal of money.
1: Well, take heart. Perhaps you'll meet your capital investment this weekend at the Trenners.
0: Perhaps. Still, it's a pity you aren't coming. Mrs. Trenner is a special friend of yours, isn't she?
1: Jefferson Grice will be there. He ought to suit your requirements admirably. Very dull, very shy, very rich.
0: Curious you should mention Mr. Grice. Mrs. Trenner has invited him especially for that purpose. It's remarkable how eager she is to marry me off. Can you think why?
1: More tea?
0: Oh, no, thank you. Do you mind not being rich? I do. Terribly.
1: What do you take me for? A saint on a pillar? I mind horribly.
0: Enough to marry to get out of it?
1: Oh, heaven forbid.
0: Ah, there's the difference. A girl must. A man may if he chooses. Your coat's a little shabby. Who cares? Doesn't keep people from asking you to dine. If I were shabby, no one would have me. A woman is asked out as much for her clothes as for herself. We are expected to be pretty and well-dressed till we drop. If we can't keep it up alone, we have to go into partnership. Get married and... Oh, dear.
1: What is it?
0: The time I hadn't noticed.
1: What time is it?
0: 5:00. My train leaves in less than half an hour.
1: Oh, I'll see you to the station.
0: Oh, no, please don't. And thank you so much. It's been delightful. And now you will have to return my visit.
1: Are you certain?
0: Certain. About returning my visit?
1: About seeing you to the station.
0: Oh, yes. Goodbye here, please.
1: Well, goodbye then. And good luck at Belmont.
0: Thank you.
1: What's the matter? Why do you hesitate?
0: Well, I've gotten suddenly worried.
1: Worried?
0: About being seen leaving. I mean, by someone we know.
1: Oh, not a chance in 1,000. Here, I'll let you out. It's just down 3 steps and out the street door.
0: Oh, thank you. Oh.
1: What? Oh, it's just the charm. Will you let the young lady pass, please?
0: Thank you again.
1: Goodbye.
0: Just down 3 steps. What?
2: Oh, I beg your pardon. Miss Bond.
0: Mr. Rosedale.

0: It has been nice, hasn't it, Mr. Grice? Our little talk here in the library this morning.
1: Yes, nice. Nice of you to, that is, put yourself out, Miss Bart.
0: Lily.
1: Miss Lily.
0: Put myself out? Why, it has been a delight discovering that we have such similar tastes in literature.
1: Yes, delight. So few young ladies these days show, show such an interest in my Americana.
0: Your what?
1: My, what we were discussing just now, my collection of Americana.
0: Oh, yes, indeed, Americana. And do you really enjoy reading your books on Americana as much as they say, Mr. Grice?
1: Read them? Oh, I don't do that. I collect them.
0: Of course. So much more fitting. How fortunate that I happened in while you were here alone. Else I might never have learned of your endowments.
1: My endowments?
0: That is, your literary endowments.
1: Oh, yes. Literary. Actually, Miss...
0: Lily.
1: Miss Lily. Actually, I've never dared hope you would be the one to take an interest in my endowments.
0: How ungenerous to yourself.
1: I had imagined you as being more partial to the type of... Well, now that Selden chap.
0: It's lovely out, Mr. Grice. The Belmont grounds are always loveliest this time of year. Would you care to?
1: Oh, I'd care to a great deal, Miss Lily.
0: Lovely.
1: Of course, I shall have to go up for a light overcoat first. These early summer breezes, you know.
0: Yes,
1: and,
0: of course.
1: And a few other details. I always spray my throat this time of day, but I shan't be much more than an hour.
0: I shall wait for you here.
1: Oh, Miss Lily, you don't know what I...
0: Later. On the grounds.
1: Yes, of course. Later. Certainly not more than an hour and a half.
2: Lily Bart.
0: Carrie.
2: Well, I thought it must be you. Whatever in the world are you doing in a library of all places? I hadn't seen you about since bridge last night.
0: Where I so incautiously lost my last $300.
2: Oh, why is it we single women who can least afford it do all the losing?
0: Perhaps because we have nothing else to lose but our money. Certainly not our husbands.
2: Ah, but there are advantages to singleness, too.
0: Oh, you can speak in that way. You are single by choice.
2: Yes, by the choice of my two husbands who divorced me. Has our hostess been down to see you yet?
0: Judy Trenner? Why me?
2: Oh, you, above all others. It appears she invited Lawrence Selden for the weekend, but the gentleman has chosen not to present himself. She is scurrying around seeking the answer to the riddle in her guests rather than in her own mirror. I wonder that Gus lets her go on so openly, except that really he is no better. Oh, where are the good departed days of dishonor with discretion?
0: They are still with us, but they exist now only for the single girl, who must also be careful not to pursue a course of honor with indiscretion.
2: I'm sure that's very profound.
0: However, none of those things will concern me shortly.
2: None of those things... Wait a moment. Jefferson Grice. That was he I saw departing here with that uncommonly free air, like the lifting of dyspepsia.
0: Mr. Grice was here, yes.
2: Lily, not you... Do you mean to say you've actually done it?
0: Oh, I only mean to say that Mr. Grice and I are getting to be very good friends. I am waiting now to take a stroll on the grounds with him.
2: Oh, Lily, how beautiful. You know, they say he has $800,000 a year and spends nothing except on some rubbishy old books. And his mother has heart disease and will leave him a lot more. Oh, Lily, do go slowly.
0: One never goes any other way with Mr. Grice.
2: I shouldn't, for instance, be in any haste to tell him that he has a lot of rubbishy old books. And don't wear your scarlet crepe de chine for dinner. And, oh, dear.
0: What is it?
2: It's our host, Gus Trenner.
0: So it is. And he's bearing for here as though he really means to see someone.
2: Yes, and I've ceased to be someone with Gus Trenner since my first bloom and my second husband left me.
3: Ah, how do you do, ladies?
2: Hello, Gus. You'll excuse me. I promised Janie Van Osburg I'd join her to watch the tennis.
3: Certainly.
2: I'll see you this evening, Lily.
0: Yes. Do, Carrie.
3: How are you, Miss Lily? Sorry I missed you last night.
0: But we've never had reason before to comment on missing one another, Mr. Trenner.
3: Truthfully, Miss Lily, I suppose I've always been more than a little afraid of you.
0: Oh, how needless.
2: But what has happened suddenly to mitigate your fears, however groundless they may have been?
3: Perhaps it's just the way my affairs have been going. Did a neat stroke of business in town, thanks to a chap named... you may know him. Chap named Rosedale.
2: You're not doing business with him.
3: Oh, hang it, because he's fat and shiny and has a shoppy manner. Well, in a few years from now, he'll be in society whether we want him or not. Then he won't be giving away a $500,000 tip on the market in exchange for a dinner.
2: Tip on the market?
3: Yes. He's given me several. But that isn't why I came down here. Miss Lily, I've admired you for a great many years.
2: Yes, Mr. Trenor, I'd be happy to tell Mr. Grimes you were here looking for him.
3: Huh? Oh, hello, Judy. I didn't hear you. You were so quiet.
4: Hereafter, I shall sound a klaxon.
3: You say Grice is gone, Miss Bart.
4: Obviously.
3: Yes. Yes, of course. Well, you just tell him I was about. I've really got to hurry.
4: I had hoped when I invited you, you would prove amusing to the gentleman. I see I've not been wrong.
2: Then it is to compliment me that you have sought me out.
4: I have sought you out to ask if perhaps you received a message in town for me.
2: From whom?
4: Lawrence Selden was to have been here.
2: Oh, he would have been a decorative addition. Your husband would have found him to be a charming smoking companion.
4: Did you find him to be that?
2: I have found him always to be what he cannot help but be. A gentleman.
4: I telephoned Mr. Selden this morning and he was not in.
2: Then perhaps you ought to telephone him this afternoon. I am unable to comprehend, Mrs. Trenor, why you should regard me as the special recorder of Mr. Selden's whereabouts.
4: Perhaps I have reason to concede you that distinction.
2: Reason?
4: Miss Bart, I have been led to understand that you and...
5: What a propitious time for an entry in the midst of an understanding between ladies.
2: Mr. Lawrence. Selden.
4: Oh, I knew you would come. And now, how shall we inaugurate your weekend? Shall I show you the new blooms in the far conservatory, Lawrence?
5: Well, perhaps, Mrs. Trenor.
2: Or should you like a stroll by the brook, Mr. Selden?
5: I should love a stroll by the brook, Miss Lily.
4: But that is impossible. I was reliably told that Miss Bart was waiting here for someone.
2: Indeed I was, Mrs. Trenor. I was waiting for Mr. Selden.

0: Shelley, why did you do it? Oh, these horrid suburban trains. Now you've practically been turned out of Belmont, and that's the least of it.
1: Oh, perhaps it was rash of me to go off with Mr. Selden.
0: Rash? The rashness was not going off with Mr. Grice. Even Judy Trenor kept her hands off him, I will say that. Till Lawrence came down and you dragged him away from her. After that, she had a right to retaliate.
1: Oh, and retaliate she did. What was it she really told Mr. Grice that made him run off on the next train?
0: Don't ask me. Horrors. She seemed to have raked up everything. Some story of your having borrowed money from old Ned Van Alstyne. Did you ever?
1: He's my father's cousin.
0: Well, of course you left that out. And something about your being seen coming out of Lawrence Selden's flat. That isn't true, of course, is it?
1: No, not in the way she meant it to be true. Gus obviously got the story from Mr. Rosedale and told it to Judy.
0: Oh, Rosedale. Well, that makes it all right.
1: All right?
0: Coming from a man like him, people are obligated not to believe it. Or at least not to let it matter. But, Lily, the worst is that Judy Trenor is not finished. And she's dangerous.
1: Dear Carrie, I'm sorry. Only don't reproach me further.
0: I have gone on, haven't I? Well, how did you fare with Lawrence Selden?
1: As I always do. He made me see that after struggling to get all the things I want, I probably shan't want them.
0: Well, did he offer anything instead?
1: Yes. He would marry me. Against his judgment, perhaps. Only, Carrie, I'm such a coward, I couldn't go back on the life I want.
0: So now you may have lost Selden, too, along with Grice.
1: And I have another concern, the more pressing for my failure at Belmont.
0: Money?
1: I have $20 left after my bridge losses, besides a small income and a pittance my aunt allows me. But I have also the need for reestablishing myself socially now. Downs, independence from the gifts of friends who will remember them at a time when they had best be forgotten. Yes, money.
0: And where will you get it? Single girls don't borrow, not for men. And women are ungenerous lenders. I know. Lily, it would ruin you utterly.
1: I shan't borrow.
0: But then how would you get it?
1: I've thought it out. There's one alternative.
0: And that alternative?
1: Gus Trenor.

0: And I'm such a child about money matters, Mr. Trenor. That is why I conceived this reckless idea of visiting you at your office for counsel.
1: Oh, hang it all, not reckless at all. Very wise. Wish more women showed your good sense. But here now, it doesn't have to be Mr. Trenor, does it? We know one another well enough for you to call me Gus. Now, don't we?
0: Oh, indeed, I feel at the moment as though you are my truest friend.
1: Exactly. And no reason why friends shouldn't be just that, is there? I mean, well, you know, Miss Lily, you are...
0: I am poor. Yes, I know that.
1: Oh, that, hang it, that's only temporary. What I was trying...
0: You see, I have a tiny income of my own, but I'm so ignorant of money matters that I don't know if my aunt's agent, who looks after it, is... Oh, but I didn't mean to stifle you with all this.
1: Not stifling at all, not at all.
0: Really? Well, then, I thought if you would perhaps take over my investments... As I say, I know nothing of such things. But you used once the word tips. Market tips?
1: Oh, yes, yes, of course, tips. Well, you just trust me, Miss Lily, just trust me. I'll make you a nice, handsome sum of money. And now, if you'd like some tea...
0: Tea? Why, I'd love some tea. Gus.

0: Carrie, how I'm so glad you could come. Oh, yes, of course, continue smoking. My aunt is away.
1: Well, what is it, Lily? You seem so happy and moral.
0: I always thought that to be a contradiction.
1: I am happy. Carrie, in the 2 months since Belmont, everything has worked round beautifully. Beautifully. I had to have you over to tell you of it. Why, just today. Oh, the ashes, behind the grate, they're sure not to be seen there. Today, Judy Trenor called.
2: Judy Trenor?
1: Yes. Apparently, they're in their townhouse for the week. She telephoned and invited me there late this evening, 9 o'clock.
2: Judy Trenor telephoned?
1: Why didn't she write?
2: Not customary with her to telephone. Not women.
1: Well, perhaps she didn't have time. Perhaps she was anxious to talk away our differences.
2: But it's so irregular for Judy. Generally, she's so formal in her invitations. Do you think Gus...
1: Oh, no, no. I'm certain it was all Judy's conception. Although Gus has been a great comfort. Do you know he has made me $9,000 already?
2: Mm.
1: It has lifted my worries entirely, entirely. Though he has grown a bit difficult of late. I believe he thinks me insufficiently appreciative. Yet I'm not at all. I appreciate it a great deal. Oh, but I haven't told you the most pleasant bit of all. Carrie, you must make a guess.
2: Your aunt has passed on and left you her estate.
1: Dear Carrie, Lawrence Selden has telephoned. I'm to meet him this evening.
2: Lawrence Selden? But I understood you were to visit the Trenors.
1: I told Judy of my engagement with Mr. Selden, and she has arranged that I can do both. You see, Mr. Selden is going to be at the Van Osburgh party until 10.
2: May I sit down?
1: Oh, how uncivil of me, of course. And now, perhaps, with my new independence... Well, Carrie, Mr. Selden and I could conceivably make a match of it. Oh, hasn't everything turned out beautifully?
2: Beautifully. Judy Trenor. Well, it sounds like a most Christian arrangement on her part, doesn't it?
1: Most Christian.
2: But for one disconcerting detail.
1: One detail?
2: Judy, my dear, is a pagan.
3: Oh, Miss Lily, what a surprise. Come in. Sorry to welcome you so informally, but the servants haven't come down yet from Belmont.
1: Well, where's Judy?
3: Judy? Oh, well, the fact is she's not well.
1: Not well enough to see me? Doesn't she want me to go upstairs?
3: Why, no. The fact is, she's not up to seeing anybody. It came on suddenly, you know. You won't take a drop, just for sociability. Had a good deal myself. Here, where are you going?
1: Don't be absurd, Gus. I'm leaving.
3: Why must you go? Give me 5 minutes. If Judy had been down, you'd have sat gossiping till all hours. You can't give me 5 minutes. You know, it's always the same story. I can't get near you. I go to those vulgar parties just to see you. There's everybody talking about you and asking me if I'd ever seen anything so stunning. When I come up and say a word, you never take any notice.
1: Gus, I must really ask you to ring for a cab.
3: And supposing I won't ring for one?
1: Then I shall call upstairs for Judy.
3: Call and welcome, my dear. I told you that bit about Judy being upstairs is the only way to get you inside the door. Judy isn't in. She's not expected.
1: You mean we're here in this house alone?
3: Yes. I've been waiting for a quiet time to talk things over. Now I've got it. I mean to make you hear me out. Lily, I want to know just where you and I stand. Hang it, the man who pays for dinner is generally allowed to have a seat at the table.
1: Gus, you must see that I can't stay here talking to you at this hour.
3: Why not? You go to men's houses fast enough in broad daylight. Strikes me you're not always so deuced careful of appearances.
1: If you have brought me here to say insulting things...
3: Lily, I'm not asking payment in kind. Such a thing as fair play and interest on one's money. Hang me if I've had so much as a look from you.
1: Your money... What have I to do with your money? You advised me how to invest mine and I... You mean it was your own money you gave me? Not the returns on my income?
3: That's all right, Lily. It still is. You're welcome to all of it and 10 times more.
1: Let me past. Let me past!
3: Lily! Lily, where are you going? Come here. Lily! Lily! Lily!
4: This is it, driver.
1: so good of you to bring me to my door, Lawrence. Although I'm afraid you made me insist more than a lady ought. Still, it was a surprise, wasn't it? Meeting you at the Van Allsburg party.
4: Yes, it was. Indeed, no one had any idea you would be there.
1: Oh, please, don't open the cab door. Not just yet.
4: But I must. I promised... Well, that is, I told you I have another engagement in half an hour.
1: Just a few moments more. It's comfortable in here, and... Well, after all, we are friends, and...
4: Yes. Really, Judy, I've got...
1: Oh, only a moment more.
4: I can't understand your insisting so that I stay. Why do you keep looking out like that, as though you expect to see someone?
1: What? Well, I didn't realize I was.
4: By golly, there is someone.
1: Where?
4: Coming out of your house. Did you leave anyone there?
1: Only Gus. He must have had a visitor.
3: It's a lady.
1: I knew I should surprise him one day. Can you recognize her?
4: Not just yet. I can't.
1: What's the matter? Who is it?
4: You see who it is. Lily Bart.

From Hollywood, the NBC Theater is bringing you a radio version of The House of Mirth by Edith Wharton. If you are interested in supplementing your enjoyment of these NBC Theater productions with home study under college supervision, be sure to listen to the announcement at the close of this program. And now, an essay on the writings of Edith Wharton by the celebrated novelist Isabel Bolton. Edith Wharton's contribution to American literature rests on her ability to write well and from first-hand knowledge about the world of fashion and extravagant society that prevailed at the turn of the century. She came of an excellent family. She had wealth and an unassailable social position. Like her master, Henry James, she was well aware of the change in moral values and the high tide of vulgarity that had, with the appearance of the great industrial barons and their newly created wealth, invaded the small, tight world of correct deportment and gentle breeding into which she was born. She leaned heavily upon Henry James in the formation of her style and the exploitation of her own perceptions. But she was incapable of acquiring the music and magic of his prose, a style incredibly flexible and sensitive that presents to the reader not so much an accurate picture of the society he describes as a series of retreating mirrors, one set against the other, and all of them subtly reflecting the master's moral and aesthetic response to every situation he creates. She evoked no magic. She was unable to do more than bow to his new and extraordinary techniques. Unlike her master, she was a very worldly person, and though this limited her in depth and impaired her sensitivity, it did enable her to contribute something which no other American writer had achieved as well, an accurate portrait of the society in which she moved. She had a precise and appraising eye, and when she cared to use it with discrimination, a fine sense of satire and irony. She was more of a realist than Henry James, and her characters, her social gatherings, her houses and lawns and gardens, seem somehow far more authentic than his. When, for instance, she wrote about a millionaire, she made him a very valid and believable person, not like some of Henry James' millionaires, an image of perfection, fashioned more on the need to make him good than on scrupulous observation of his living models. No, such mistakes Mrs. Wharton did not make. She was far less innocent than her master. The House of Mirth is, it seems to me, her most important book. Here, New York at the dawn of the century comes vividly to life, and the irony, implicit in her magnificent title, is made the sharper because of her sympathy for her heroine. She has created in Lily Bart one of those tragic spirits of fine and fastidious sensibilities, unable to withstand the corrupting influences of her environment, a truly Jamesian character. Yes, the shadow of the master seems to fall upon this girl. That concludes Miss Bolton's essay. Our radio version of The House of Mirth will continue from Hollywood after a brief pause for station identification.

0: So, I have told you a little then of what I, as a professor in the fine arts, have been able to deduce of the rich tradition and elevated existence that must have been lived out in this fine old house. This house, which tomorrow will give way to a housing project. But before going in to view this doomed monument to an ennobling past, I might tell you there was one year when Belmont was closed down while its owners moved into New York. I believe the year was, let me see...
1: 1906.
0: Huh? Ah, I see, sir. You've decided to join us on the terrace after all. 1906. Are you sure of that date? I don't seem to have it in my notes.
1: Yes, it was 1906. I had some slight occasion to be close to the occupants that year.
0: Indeed. How fortunate we are to have you with us. Then, am I right in saying, sir, that though the house was closed that year, life for this uncrowned aristocracy proceeded with its customary grace in town?
1: Yes, there was life in town. And a death or two. One death, certainly. And one that was certainly to affect the living.
2: Ah, dear Cousin Grace, do come in.
3: Cousin Lily, how sad to meet again on such an occasion. Your dear aunt, what an admirable woman. Have they read her will yet?
2: Not yet. Most of the others are already in the parlor. Shall I show you in?
3: Oh, no, please don't trouble. Oh, dear Lily, I know how your grief must unsettle you. I shall find my way.
4: Lily!
2: Oh, Carrie, I'm so glad you're here to fortify me. I don't know how I should have faced all this without weeping. Or worse, laughing aloud. Mm. You know, that is the first time Grace has spoken to me since I came to live here. Before this, I'm afraid she's always considered me rather sinful.
4: What a lot of expiation an imminent $400,000 can purchase.
2: Have you decided yet what you should do with the money? First, I shall repay the $9,000 I owe Gus Trenner. Then I shall settle the debts I still owe.
4: And after that?
2: After that, I shall submit the rest of my fortune as my answer to Judy Trenner's story. For this gathering today has convinced me that they don't wish an answer to indiscretion, real or alleged, but rather an assurance that one can afford to have been indiscreet.
4: But what of Lawrence Selden?
2: Lawrence Selden?
5: Cousin Lily.
2: Oh, yes, Gertie.
5: They've begun the reading of the will.
2: Oh, thank you, Gertie. Come along, Carrie.
4: May I?
2: Oh, you must. You are more family to me than all of them. Except perhaps Gertie.
5: Oh, Lily, it's frightening. I've never been to the reading of a will before. No one seems in the least...
2: Oh, here we are. You see, he's finishing the part about the servants.
6: So Mr. Kemp, my gardener, $750.
2: We'll take these seats back here. Thank you, Gertie.
6: To my second cousin, Jack Stepney, $1,500. To my cousin, Herbert Melson, $6,000. To my cousin, Millicent Stepney, $2,000. To my dear niece, Lily Bart.
4: Oh, Lily, it may come to more than $400,000, the way she's stinted on the others.
6: To my dear niece, Lily Bart, $10,000.
4: Lily, Lily, what has happened?
2: Quite simple, my dear Carrie. I have been disinherited. So good of you, dear Gertie, to come help me pack on my last day in the house.
5: Oh, Lily, I had to come. Especially when I heard that Carrie Fisher was forced to leave for Europe and you were here all alone. She went as a social guide to those pushy Gormers, didn't she?
2: Yes.
5: Oh, Lily, it's unjust. It's cruel.
2: It is indeed. Carrie is worth all of them.
5: Oh, no, I mean you. What's happened to you? Having to leave this house, losing the money. And your aunt seems so devoted to you. She led everyone to see...
2: Gertie, be honest. The new will was made only 6 weeks ago. Obviously, she heard of that business at the Trenners.
5: Then if only Lawrence Selden were here.
2: But he isn't here. He left for France immediately following that night with Gus.
5: Lily, what happened that night? You've never spoken of it. What is the truth?
2: The truth? Where a woman is concerned, it's the story that's easiest to believe. In this case, it's a great deal easier to believe Judy Trenner's story than mine because she has a big house and an opera box. And it's convenient to be on good terms with her.
5: But what is your story? I want you to tell me exactly what happened. From the beginning.
2: From the beginning? Oh, dear Gertie. How little imagination you good people have. Why, the beginning was in my cradle, I suppose. And the way I was brought up and the things I was taught to care for. Oh, no. I won't blame anybody for my faults. I'll say it was in my blood. That I got it from some wicked, pleasure-loving ancestress who reacted against the homely virtues of New Amsterdam and wanted to be back at the court of the Charleses. The truth, Gertie. The truth about any girl is once she's talked about, she's done for. And the more she explains her case, the worse it looks. And now I wonder if you'll do me a favor.
5: Oh, of course, Lily.
2: This letter. But... on your way home, would you post it for me?
5: Oh, yes, of course. I should be...
2: What is it? Oh, you saw the name.
5: I didn't mean to look.
2: Gus Trenor. You wonder why I should be writing to him.
5: Why? No. No,
2: well,
5: but...
2: that envelope contains a check for the money I owe Gus. And indeed, everyone knows by now that I do owe him money.
5: But where did you...
2: Out of my legacy. The check is for $9,000, which is... Yes, Estelle.
7: I beg your pardon, Miss Bart, but there's a Mrs. Haffin to see you. She's come by the pantry entrance.
2: Mrs. Haffin? Do I know her?
7: I think not. And she won't say what she wants, except that it's private.
5: Oh, perhaps I'd better go, Cousin Lily. I'll look in on you this evening.
2: You're kind, Gertie. Yes, show her in, Estelle.
5: Goodbye, Lily. And do try not to fret.
2: Goodbye, Gertie, dear.
5: Oh, I shan't forget to post the letter.
2: Oh, thank you. Mrs. Haffin? Well, I can't think where...
7: Miss Bart.
2: What? Oh, thank you, Estelle. How do you do, Mrs... Haven't I... Aren't you the char lady at the Benedict? The place where Mr. Selden stays?
8: Yes, and I've got something here you might want to see.
2: You mean... that will be all, Estelle.
7: Yes, Miss Bart.
2: You mean, Mrs. Haffin, you have found something belonging to me?
8: Well, if it comes to that, I guess it's mine as much as anybody's.
2: I don't understand.
8: Miss Bart, my husband was janitor to the Benedict till the first of the month. Since then, he can't get nothing to do.
2: Well, I'm sorry you've been in trouble, but I still don't understand why you've come to me.
8: I'm coming to that. When we was at the Benedict, I had charge of some of the gentlemen's rooms. Some of them get the greatest sight of letters. Oh, I've never seen the like. Maybe in heaven so many is how they got so careless. But, Mr. Selden, he was always one of the careful.
2: Mrs. Haffin, are you sure this has anything to do with me?
8: I'm sure it has. Mr. Selden burned his letters in winter and tore them up in little bits in summer. You understand, I'm talking about the ones that weren't, decent. Well, sometimes he'd have so many, he'd just bunch them together the way the others did and tear the lot through just once. Like this one.
2: Oh, but this isn't... These are Judy Trenor's.
8: What?
2: Well, that is... These are not signed. How did you find me?
8: Oh, I saw you come out of Mr. Selden's and talk to Mr. Rosedale on the steps. And if you're wondering why I brought them, miss, I brought them to sell... Because I ain't got no other way of raising money. And because I know that you'd want them back. No need of telling you, it could go hard with a body who wrote those letters.
2: Yes. It could go hard, the person who wrote them. But no. No, I know nothing of these letters. I want to know nothing of them.
8: But that's not sensible, miss. Now, Mr. Selden...
2: Lawrence.
8: What?
2: I hadn't thought of him.
8: Well, as I was about to say...
2: What do you wish for those letters? I'll give you $100. I'm not rich, though you may believe so. $100?
8: Well, now, that's a fair price. I'm not unreasonable. True, I wanted a little more, but I was ready to take a lot less. Just as you say, miss, $100.

0: Lawrence Selden. Oh, come in.
1: Gertie, I've come to you for help.
0: It's Lily, isn't it?
1: Where is she, Gertie? They told me you might know.
0: I'm sorry, but I don't. I wish I did. Perhaps Carrie Fisher.
1: Carrie is still in Europe. And the others, they seem loath even to discuss her. I have learned that she took a position as a social secretary to a Mrs. Hatch.
0: That was her second position. The first was the same sort of thing with a family named Bry. She was forced to leave both by hints from Judy Trenner that Judy's presence would hinder their prospects of entering society.
1: The woman is remorseless.
0: And then the only thing she could get was a job in a millinery factory sewing hats.
1: Lily Bart sewing hats.
0: But she lost that more than 8 weeks ago. And since then, I've not heard from her at all.
1: I mean to find her, Gertie.
0: And if you do find her... Well, I know this is none of my affair.
1: Will I marry her?
0: Yes.
1: I don't know, Gertie. Actually, honestly, I think not. Not so long as her greatest want is to return to society. I know that is her want. But I mean to help her in some way, Gertie. The thought of Lily Bart living among shabby strangers in some dingy room, walking the dusty streets, dealing furtively with unsmiling tradesmen.
2: Here you are, miss. It's a queer acting drug. You don't want to increase the dose, you know.
3: No. No, of course not. You see... I don't sleep. It's merely...
2: I know what it's for, but I'm saying you don't want to add to the dose. A drop or two more and off you go.
3: Yes, thank you. I shall remember. Thank you very... Oh, I'm sorry.
4: It's quite all right, ma'am. Lily Bart.
3: Mr. Rosedale. What are you...
4: What am I doing here? This is one of my properties. Proper question is, what are you doing here?
3: I live close by. But you look changed somehow.
4: I am changed, Miss Lily. If you've been reading the society notes, well, I finally made the steep climb. A person looks different when they're up where I've gotten. Don't have to be humble anymore. But you... Miss Lily, what is it?
3: I don't know. I haven't been well.
4: Well, let me see you home.
3: I believe I can manage her.
5: She's gone all white, Mr. Rosedale.
4: Quick, get me a cab.

0: you feel your arm slowly?
1: I'm still weak. I don't know if it's my illness or your...
0: My proposition? Miss Lily, I'm still a man who likes to call things by their right names. I know it seems wild on first hearing, my asking to marry you. Something I would never let myself dream before, but now I feel I can be of some real help to you. As I said, it can be any kind of marriage arrangement you say. I ask nothing of you, except one thing.
1: And that one thing?
0: Miss Lily, I'm going to be frank with you. The only thing that matters more than marrying you, well, perhaps they're even both the same thing, is my taste for society. Let me finish. Perhaps it's wrong, this taste of mine. Perhaps it's only a wish to get even with those who laughed at me all these years. Whatever it is, I want it. I want the run of the best houses. I've got it now. But I know the quickest way to queer yourself with the right people is to get mixed up with the wrong ones.
1: Well, surely you must know that I am now decidedly one of the wrong ones.
0: And the reason you're one of the wrong ones, as you say, is that G. Trenner, for reasons we needn't go into, Judy Trenner did you a rotten turn last spring. Well, the only way you can be made right again is for Judy Trenner to call off her battle and actually back you up in your return to society.
1: But that's unthinkable.

0: Apparently, Mrs. Trenor was careful to see that the things she wrote about in the letters, that they took place away from the Benedict.
1: I'm afraid.
0: Well, let me go on. How you got the letters is not important, but the letters themselves are. Well, and you might say, why do you need me if the letters will do everything for you? Well, the answer is they won't. They won't at all. It's one thing to get Judy Trenor into line, but to keep her there, that's the important thing. To keep her there, you've got to be as powerful as she is. That's where I hope to come in. Together. Miss Lily, together, you and I can be bigger than Judy Trenor and a whole set. Together, you'll be back up there ruling all the Judy Trenors. Back on the top of the only life you know how to live. And living it the only way you ought. From the upper stories. That's it, Miss Lily. That's my proposition. What do you say?
2: Lily Bart. Come in. Sit down.
1: Thank you. I mustn't stay long. I'm on my way to Judy Trenor's. I didn't intend coming at all.
2: Well, whatever the cause, I'm pleased you did come. Do sit down. Let me take your parcel.
1: No. No, I'd rather keep hold of it.
2: Are you returning Judy Trenor's letters to her?
1: Why have you said that?
2: Well, isn't that what friends are reputed to do when they've had a disagreement?
1: I came here to tell you that I may not see you again for a long time. And I want to say I have never forgotten the things you have told me about myself.
2: That you're too good for the society that torments you? That such a life could never really satisfy you? Those things are truths. I deserve no thanks for expressing them.
1: Yet you are the only one who has expressed them. And sometimes... sometimes when I seemed furthest from remembering them, they have helped me. Kept me from really becoming what many people think I am already.
2: I'm glad to have you tell me that. But nothing I have said has really made the difference. The difference is in yourself. It will always be there.
1: I've tried hard. But when I dropped out of the one life I knew, I found I was of no use anywhere else.
2: Lily, you have something to tell me. What is it? Do you mean to marry?
1: You have always said that I should have to come to it sooner or later.
2: And you've come to it now.
1: There's something else I must come to first. Someone I must say goodbye to. The Lily Bart you knew. The one you have drawn for me so kindly. I'm going to leave her here. When I go out presently, that Lily Bart will not go with me. I shall like to think she has stayed with you. Will you let her stay?
2: Lily. Lily, can't I help you?
1: You have helped.
2: Lily, you mustn't speak in this way. You can never go out of my life. Can't you see?
1: Yes. I see that now. Now, I shall feel safe. Whatever happens.
2: Whatever happens? What do you mean? What's going to happen?
1: Nothing at present. Except that I'm very cold and that before I go, you must stir up the fire for me.
2: What? Well, that's very easily done. Poke at two of the logs. What are you doing? Lily, your parcel, you've thrown it in the flames.
1: I shall feel much lighter without it. Now, goodbye, Laura.

0: Gertie, what a glorious morning. Faster, driver. Gertie, how insensible I've been. When she left last night, I seemed in a trance. She said goodbye and she was gone, and I found I had not said what I knew I felt.
1: And now you mean to say it?
0: Now I mean to say it as quickly as this cab shall get us there. You gave the driver the right address.
1: Yes, I gave him the right address. How fortunate Rosedale should have known it. And how odd.
0: We shall help her together, you and I. Gertie, what a magnificent day. I feel a sense of new adventure, a new course to be shaped by new stars. I feel that...

0: Oh, this must be the place. He's stopping. Yes, yes, that's number all right. Wait here, Gertie. I shall go in first. I'll call for you in a moment. I shall try to be a minute, driver. Lily Bart's room, please.
1: Yes, we've been expecting someone. It's just here.
2: Is it a friend of Miss Bart's, doctor?
0: Doctor? What's happened? Where is Miss Bart?
1: She's in her room. You've been told, of course.
0: Told? Told what?
1: I thought certainly someone had told you before I got here. She was sleeping badly. She must have taken a slight overdose of sleeping medicine by mistake.
0: Overdose? Well, how is she? How does she feel?
1: Oh, I thought you understood. She's dead.

0: All the rest have gone, Lawrence. Even the groundskeeper.
1: And I shall leave her too in a moment, Gertie. Goodbye, Lily Bart. Now perhaps you will rest, unharried by the ideals of a world where conspicuousness passes for distinction, and the society column has become the roll of honor. I could have helped you only by loving you. But the moment is gone. And I've let it go. Forgive me, Lily Bart. Forgive us all. Forgive even those who in a later time...
2: What a glorious way of life it must have been. This trip through Belmont has certainly worn that out, hasn't it, Mr.? You know, you haven't told me your name.
1: Selden. Warren Selden.
2: Well, Mr. Selden, your presence has been invaluable here today. I never thought I should meet someone who had actually been part of the tradition of this house. You must come visit me at my home and tell me more of the things you have touched on here. And you must bring your wife.
1: I have no wife.
2: Oh, I'm sorry.
1: No, no, nothing like that. I just never did have one.
2: Well, then you must visit me alone. And will you join us in our next field trip to another house?
1: No, Professor Dixon. Thank you, but no. No more poking at the dead ribs of dying houses for me. For it's a fallacy that houses speak to us. Their kindest virtue is their silence. Let them remain silent. They should crumble our ears if they would speak. So no, Professor. Let the houses fall as they will. Let their silences stand as they must.

You have been listening to The House of Mirth, an NBC theater production of the novel by Edith Wharton. If you wish to increase your knowledge and appreciation of literature, we suggest that you might enjoy the college-supervised courses now being offered in connection with the NBC Theater. For full information, write to NBC Theater in care of one of the following universities or colleges: the University of Louisville, Louisville, Kentucky, the University of Tulsa, Tulsa, Oklahoma, Kansas State Teachers College, Pittsburgh, Kansas, Washington State College, Pullman, Washington, the University of Arizona, Tucson, Arizona, Texas College of Arts and Industries, Kingsville, Texas, and Brooklyn College, Brooklyn, New York. You also have a chance to win a set of the famous Encyclopedia Britannica. Several of the universities and colleges offering these courses are giving the Encyclopedia as prizes to the students doing the best work. So enroll in a supervised course and you may be one of the fortunate ones to win the Encyclopedia Britannica. Next week, be with us again at the NBC Theater for a dramatization of Theodore Dreiser's fine novel, Sister Carrie. And the following week for Ellen Glasgow's The Romantic Comedians.

The House of Mirth was prepared for broadcast by Alan Sergel. Lily Bart was Virginia Gregg. Selden, Whitfield Connor. Rosedale, Sidney Miller. Trenor, Stephen Chase. Grice, Parley Bear. Carrie, Lois Corbett. Mrs. Trenor, Ida Reese Marin. Dixon was Charles Seal. Grace, Alice Backus. Gertie, Eve McVeigh. Mrs. Haffen, Noreen Gamill. The young man, Tom Holland. Your announcer, Don Stanley. Our intermission essay was written by Isabel Bolton. The director of the NBC Theater is Andrew C. Love.

This program came to you from Hollywood. Today is Sunday, and one of Broadway's top comedy dramas will be brought into your living room this evening by the Theater Guild on the Air on NBC. It's Burlesque, with Ann Southern and Bert Lahr, the star who played the lead in the Broadway revival of Burlesque in 1947. For an hour that will shine with good humor, be sure to join Bert Lahr and Ann Southern on the Theater Guild on the Air this evening on NBC. You're tuned for the stars on NBC.

0: 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Here's an episode of Challenge of the Yukon. This episode originally aired Monday, October 9th, 1950, 76 years ago today. Its title, The Blue Paper.
1: Now, as gunshots echo across the windswept, snow-covered reaches of the wild Northwest, Quaker popped wheat and Quaker popped rice, the breakfast cereal shot from guns, present the Challenge of the Yukon. It's Yukon King, swiftest and strongest lead dog of the Northwest, blazing the trail for Sergeant Preston of the Northwest Mounted Police in his relentless pursuit of lawbreakers.
2: On King! On, you husky!
1: Gold! Gold discovered in the Yukon! A stampede to the Klondike in the wild race for riches! Back to the days of the gold rush! With Quaker puffed wheat and Quaker puffed rice, bringing you the adventures of Sergeant Preston and his wonder dog, Yukon King, as they meet the Challenge of the Yukon. On, you huskies! Yes, think of traveling for hours and hours, as Sergeant Preston does, behind a team of huskies, through blinding blizzards and storms. Believe me, you'd want to start out with a nourishing He-Man breakfast. The kind that includes a heaping bowlful of nutritious, crisp, Quaker puffed wheat or Quaker puffed rice topped with milk or cream and fruit. You get extra food values of restored natural grain amounts of vitamin B1, niacin, and iron in the famous shot from gun cereal, Quaker puffed rice or Quaker puffed wheat. Try them both soon. When Davy Troy opened his eyes, he found himself lying in a bare, dilapidated-looking cabin. His right ankle throbbed painfully, and he was aware of a sharp pain in his forehead. A strange man was bending over him. For a moment, Davy lay quietly, trying to remember. Then he spoke.
3: What happened to me?
4: I'm not quite sure, son. But apparently you had a nasty fall. I found you lying on the floor of the canyon.
3: The canyon? Oh, yes, now I remember. I was climbing down those rocks on one side of the canyon. I must have lost my footing and fallen.
4: Uh-huh, that's what I assume.
3: Who are you?
4: Just the man who found you.
3: My name's Davy Troy.
4: Glad to know you, Davy. I'm sorry we had to meet in such unpleasant circumstances.
3: How did you happen to find me?
4: Well, I heard a scream and then you called for help a couple of times. When I got to you, you were unconscious.
3: I'll bet this is that old cabin at the western end of the canyon.
4: Yes, it is.
3: Ooh, what's wrong with my forehead?
4: Well, you have quite a bad cut there. I tied my handkerchief around it to stop the bleeding. It was the only thing I had for a bandage.
3: Gee, thanks. And thanks for rescuing me, too.
4: That's all right, Davy.
3: Your face seems kind of familiar. I think I've seen you somewhere before.
4: Perhaps you have. Look, do you feel well enough to stand up? Would you like to lie still for a bit?
3: No, I'm all right, I think. My right ankle sort of hurts me.
4: You may have sprained it a bit. Yeah, lean on me and try to take a few steps, huh?
3: All right.
4: There we are. What's the matter?
3: It hurts off.
4: You better lie down again. I'll take a look at it. Come on now.
5: Davy gritted his teeth and tried not to cry out with pain as the stranger pulled off his right muckluck. A moment later, after removing Davy's sock, the stranger gave a startled gasp.
4: Holy mackerel, your ankle is all swelled up.
3: And it's all black and blue.
4: Here, let me feel it and see if the bone's broken. I'll try not to hurt. Oh, I'm sorry, Davy. I didn't mean to press so hard.
3: Is my ankle broken?
4: I'm not sure. Where do you live?
3: In Nugget Bend. My mother has a cabin right on the edge of town.
4: If your ankle is broken, it ought to be looked after by a doctor as soon as possible.
3: There's a doctor in Nugget Bend. You could help me get back home.
4: Oh, I could carry you home easily enough. That's not the problem. You see, Davy, I don't want to be seen by anyone.
3: Why not?
4: The fact is, I'm wanted by the police.
3: The police? Say, I know who you are. You're that new timekeeper at the Crenshaw Mine.
4: Yes, you guessed it. I'm Lee Quentin.
3: You killed old Mr. Crenshaw.
4: No, I didn't kill him. I swear I didn't. Not that it makes much difference whether you believe me.
3: But if you didn't kill him, why are the police after you?
4: Because the evidence is all against me. It happens I discovered Mr. Crenshaw in the mine office right after he'd been shot. Then his nephew walked in and found me bending over the body.
3: Do you have any idea who really killed him?
4: No, but I think I have a clue.
3: What sort of clue?
4: A piece of paper with a message written on it. Yeah, but I suppose it wouldn't do any good. Police would probably think I made the whole thing up just as an alibi.
3: Golly, I wish there was some way I could help you.
4: Thanks, Davy. Yeah, but don't worry your head about my troubles. That ankle of yours is enough to worry about.
3: If you'd help me get home, I don't think my mother'd give you away to the police.
4: I'll tell you what, Davy. It'll be dark in another hour or so. I'll wait till then and then carry you home. If I'm lucky, maybe I can make it without being seen.
5: Meanwhile, in the nearby town of Nugget Bend, two men were seated at a corner table of the Royal Flush Cafe. One of them was Howard Crenshaw, the nephew of the murdered mine owner. The other was a gambler called Slick Rodell. Howard Crenshaw was speaking in a low, tense voice.
6: There's no doubt about it, Slick. That paper that Quentin got from my uncle just before he died must be the message you sent me.
7: You can't be sure of that.
6: I'm practically certain, I tell you. It was a folded sheet of blue paper, just like your note.
7: Are you sure you haven't just mislaid it?
6: Positive. I've looked all over for it, and I can't find it anywhere.
7: The whole thing still doesn't make sense to me.
6: It makes plenty of sense.
7: You say you saw the old man pull this paper out of his pocket and hand it to Quentin?
6: That's right. I'll go over it again and tell you how the whole thing happened. I shot my uncle just like I told you I was going to do. Then I opened up the safe and dropped the gun down beside the body. Went outside to wait for Quentin to show up. I was planning to burst in on him and accuse him of the crime.
7: Yeah, I know all that.
6: Well, I kept out of sight until Quentin arrived and went in the mine office. Then I sneaked up to the window and looked in.
7: And it turned out the old man wasn't dead after all.
6: That's right. The way it looked, he was trying to talk, but he was too weak. So he did the next best thing by pulling out that note.
7: That's what I don't savvy. Why should he want to give Quentin the note?
6: Use your head. There's only one explanation. He was trying to give the police a clue. He must have thought they could figure out from the note who shot him. And I'm thinking he was right.
7: Sure have made a mess of this job, Crenshaw.
6: By thunder, we've got to find Quentin and destroy that note before the police get their hands on it.
7: Don't say we. You're the ones in trouble, not me.
6: Oh, wait a minute, Slick. You're in on this, too. I never would have killed my uncle if you hadn't been pressing me for money.
7: Well, why shouldn't I press you for money? I'm holding your IOUs for 5,000 bucks.
6: The point is, you knew beforehand I was going to kill my uncle so I could inherit the mine and pay you back. That makes you an accessory before the fact. And when it comes right down to it, the Mounties might easily think you shot him yourself.
7: What are you talking about?
6: Remember, my name doesn't appear on that note. It just says you'd better pay me that $5,000 by the end of this week or it'll be too bad for you. And it's signed Slick. The police might figure you were blackmailing my uncle.
7: Why, you...
6: And here's something else to think about. The law says that a murderer can't profit by his crime. That means if I'm convicted, I won't inherit my uncle's mine after all. So if you ever expect to get paid that $5,000 I owe you, you'd better help me every way you can.
5: That evening, Sergeant Preston arrived in Nugget Bend and stopped at the cabin of Constable Joe Burke. When the two Mounties had finished their meal and sat talking around the stove, Constable Burke remarked,
8: I wish you were staying on here for a few days, Sergeant.
9: Oh? How so?
8: Well, a man was killed here night before last. An old mine owner named Crenshaw.
9: Bert Crenshaw?
8: That's right. He was shot to death. I know who did it, but the fellow got away, and I still haven't been able to run him down.
9: Tell me about it.
8: Well, it happened about 8 o'clock in the evening. The mine hands were all in town, it being Saturday night. But Bert's nephew happened to go back to the mine to see about something. Maybe you've met him.
9: Yes, I have. His name's Howard Crenshaw, isn't it?
8: That's right. Anyway, he heard a shot in the mine office, and when he rushed to investigate, he found the timekeeper, a young fellow named Lee Quentin, bending over his uncle with a gun in his hand.
9: Then what happened?
8: Quentin turned the gun on Howard, locked him in the storeroom, and made his getaway.
9: Any idea what his motive was?
8: Well, the safe door was open, so apparently Quentin was robbing the safe, and Mr. Crenshaw caught him in the act. At least that's my theory.
9: Oh. Quentin have a team?
8: Not that I know of. Of course, he might have gotten hold of one earlier that evening and had the sled all loaded with supplies ready to make his getaway. Excuse me a minute, Sergeant.
9: Right.
8: Dr. Cameron.
10: Well, good evening, Constable.
8: Come on in.
9: Hello, Doctor.
10: Well, bless my soul if it isn't Sergeant Preston and King. When did you two get into town?
9: About an hour ago.
8: Take off your coat and sit down, Doctor.
10: Well, I'll sit down, but I won't bother with my coat. Can't stay more than a few minutes.
8: Did you want to talk to me about something?
10: Yes, I do. I don't know whether or not I should be telling you this, Constable, but I suppose it's my duty. I think the Widow Troy and her little son, Davy, may know something about that murderer you're talking or looking for.
8: You mean Lee Quentin?
10: That's right. You see, Mrs. Troy called me over to her cabin this evening to have a look at Davy.
8: Yes?
10: He'd been playing out in the hills and had a fall. She thought his ankle might be broken.
9: Was it?
10: No, Sergeant, just a bad sprain, but he couldn't walk on it.
9: Well, how'd he get back home?
10: That's just it. She says a trapper found him and carried him home. But there was a bad cut on his forehead, and whoever found him had bandaged it up with a handkerchief.
8: Well?
10: When I took it off to look at the cut, I noticed it had initials LQ on it.
8: L.Q.
10: That's right. And if you ask me, it's a mighty big coincidence if those initials stand for anything but Lee Quentin.
1: We'll continue our adventure in just a moment.

0: Say, I just saw the scariest creature go by. Is it my imagination, or what on earth could he...
1: Oh! I am Indian Medicine Man.
0: Well, I guess I haven't seen you before up here in the Yukon.
1: I am ancient Medicine Man.
0: I see. Well, say, in those old days, I'll bet even you would have been mystified at the famous serial shot from guns.
1: What? He know all Indian magic.
0: Well, it's food magic, the way choice, sun-ripened, premium grains of rice or wheat are loaded into huge guns and exploded. 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
1: You say exploded?
0: Yes, Indian medicine man. 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
0: You bet. Quaker puffed rice and Quaker puffed wheat are nourishing. They furnish added health values of restored natural grain amounts of vitamin B1, niacin, and iron. So remember that, all you fellas and girls listening in. 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Ask Mom to look for the big red and blue packages with the smiling Quaker man on the front. Then she'll be sure to get the original, crisp, fresh Quaker puffed wheat and Quaker puffed rice. Shot from guns.

0: Now to continue. Flora Troy, Davy's widowed mother, was a young and pretty woman who earned a living for herself and her son by baking bread and pies, which she sold to the local cafes, as well as to individual miners in the neighborhood. As she opened the door in response to Constable Burke's knock and saw the two Mounties standing outside, she gave a slight nervous gasp.
1: Constable Burke and Sergeant Preston.
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3: Thank you.
0: Davy was lying propped up on a cot in one corner of the room.
4: Golly, it's Sergeant Preston and King.
3: Hello there, Davy.
4: I didn't know you two were back in town.
3: We just arrived this evening.
4: I wish you were stationed here all the time so I could play with King. He's a wonderful dog.
3: I understand you had a bad fall today, Davy.
4: Yes, sir. I sprained my ankle and cut my forehead.
3: Oh, I'm sorry to hear that. What did happen?
4: Well, I was climbing...
1: It happened out in the hills west of town, Sergeant. Won't you and the constable sit down?
2: Oh, thanks. Thank you. Mrs. Troy, we came to ask you some questions about the man who brought Davy home today.
1: Well, what do you want to know about him?
2: Well, for one thing, what was his name?
1: Well, to tell you the truth, I didn't think to ask his name. I was too worked up at the time. He's a trapper. That's really all I know about him.
2: Mm-hmm. According to Dr. Cameron, the handkerchief he wrapped around Davy's forehead carried the initials LQ.
1: Yes, I believe it did.
3: May we see the handkerchief?
1: Of course. I just washed it and hung it over the stove to dry.
3: Well, in that case, don't bother. I thought perhaps it might give King the man's scent, but now the scent will be gone.
1: You mean you wanted King to trail the man?
3: That's right.
1: But why?
2: We're wondering if he might not have been the timekeeper at the Crenshaw mine. The man who shot old Mr. Crenshaw. You see, his name was Lee Quinton.
1: Oh, no. It definitely wasn't him. I saw Mr. Quinton several times when I delivered baked goods over to the mine.
2: You're sure of that?
1: Positive.
3: What did this trapper look like?
1: Well, he was short and he was middle-aged and, well, he had sort of grayish whiskers.
3: Oh. What does Quinton look like, Joe?
2: He's tall, dark, and clean-shaven. And he's not more than 31 or 32 years old.
3: In that case, we seem to be barking up the wrong tree.
2: Wait a minute now, Sergeant. Frankly, I'm not
3: convinced.
2: You
3: heard the description Flora gave, so the man certainly can't have been Quinton. We may as well be on our way.
2: All right, Sergeant, if you say so.
3: Good night, Flora. Good night, Davy. I hope your ankle's better soon.
4: Thanks, Sergeant. Good night, King. Oh, oh, oh.
3: Good night, Flora.
1: Goodbye, Sergeant.
2: Bye.
1: Goodbye, Constable.
2: Hang it all, Sergeant. I think she's lying.
3: So do I, Joan. Probably out of gratitude to Quinton.
2: But if you think the man was Quinton, why didn't you let me go ahead and cross-question her?
3: You'll never get anything out of her that way, Joe. Not even if you manage to trip her up and prove she's lying.
2: Then what do you think we ought to do?
3: If the man was Quinton, he's evidently still hanging around somewhere near town. This means he has no dog team to make a getaway and probably no supplies.
2: So?
3: So, if our assumption's correct, I think there's a good chance that Flora will take food to him. And perhaps warn him that our suspicions were aroused by the handkerchief. In other words, if we keep watch on her, she may lead us to him.
2: By golly, it's worth a try.
0: It wasn't until the following night that Flora made any attempt to leave town. Shortly after midnight, the two Mounties, who were posted in a grove of trees on a nearby hillside, saw her emerge from her cabin with a basket on her arm.
2: There she goes now, Sergeant. She's leaving her cabin.
3: Yes, we'll follow her and see where she goes.
0: Flora took the north trail out of town and followed it for 2 or 3 miles. And then she turned aside and made her way along a rocky path that eventually led down into the mouth of a steep-walled canyon. Constable Burke, who was following at a safe distance behind, whispered to Sergeant Preston.
2: Holy mackerel, I'll bet I know where she's going.
3: Huh? Where?
2: There's an old dilapidated shack down in this canyon. I forgot all about it. Quentin's probably using it as a hideout.
0: The constable was right. When Flora arrived at her destination, the shack was completely dark. But soon after she knocked on the door, the soft glow of a candle appeared between the chinks of the weather-beaten boards. A moment later, the door opened.
5: Oh, hello, Mrs. Troy. Come in.
1: I brought you some more food.
5: I just don't know how to thank you for helping me this way.
1: Well, it's the least I can do after the way you rescued Davy. But I'm afraid the police are suspicious.
5: What do you mean?
1: Oh, that handkerchief you wrapped around Davy's head. It had your initials on it.
5: What?
1: The doctor noticed it and reported it to the police.
6: Get your hands up, Quinton.
5: Oh. Mounties.
3: Search him, Joe.
2: Right, Sergeant.
1: You must have followed me here.
3: Yes, we did. You should have told us the truth, Flora.
2: He has a gun, all right, Sergeant. And it's been fired once.
3: What caliber?
2: .45. Same as the bullet that killed Mr. Crenshaw. All right, Quentin. Hold out your hands while I snap on these handcuffs.
5: Now, look, I know things look bad for me, but I swear I didn't kill Mr. Crenshaw.
2: Then why did you run off and hide this way?
5: Because I lost my head, that's why.
3: Better tell us the whole story.
5: Well, there's not much to tell, Sergeant. I had supper in town that night and then went back to the mine because Mr. Crenshaw wanted me to work late. When I went in the mine office, I found Mr. Crenshaw lying on the floor and the safe wide open.
2: It's no use, Quentin.
5: But it's true. When I bent over him, he moaned and stirred a little. He wasn't quite dead. Then he opened his eyes and tried to speak.
3: What did he say?
5: Nothing. The words just wouldn't come. He was too far gone. So then he groped in his pocket and pulled out a folded piece of blue paper.
3: A piece of blue paper?
5: That's right. It was a message. But before I got a chance to read it, the door opened and Howard Crenshaw burst in. He accused me of murdering his uncle.
3: Where is this message you were speaking about?
5: Oh, in my right-hand pocket.
2: Here it is, Sergeant.
3: Thanks. Let's see what it says. Better pay me that $5,000 by the end of this week. It'll be too bad for you. Signed, Slick. Do you know anyone called Slick, Joe?
2: There's a gambler in town called Slick Rodell.
3: Would he have any reason for threatening Crenshaw?
2: None that I know of.
5: Maybe it's just my imagination. But Howard Crenshaw seemed mighty anxious to get his hands on this note. He demanded that I hand it over just before I pointed the gun at him.
3: Did Howard Crenshaw do any gambling, Joe?
2: Why, yes. Stop to think of it, he did spend a lot of time at the Royal Flush Cafe. That's Slick Rodell's favorite hangout.
3: Oh? In all probability, Howard Crenshaw stands to inherit his uncle's mine.
2: What are you driving at, Sergeant?
3: If Bert pulled this note out of his pocket, he must have meant it as a clue to the person who shot him. And I'm wondering if the note might have belonged to Howard Crenshaw.
2: Holy mackerel. You mean he shot his uncle?
3: Well, he certainly had a motive, especially if Slick Rodell was pressing him for money. His uncle's death would bring him a fortune.
2: By golly, that's true. You think we should arrest Howard Crenshaw?
3: This note isn't conclusive evidence, Joe. We don't even know for sure it was sent to him.
2: We can find out from Slick Rodell.
3: Maybe. But that still wouldn't prove definitely that Crenshaw was guilty of the murder. I think I have a better idea.
2: What is it?
3: Crenshaw knows that Quentin has this note. And if our theory is correct, he'll be anxious to keep it from getting into our hands.
2: So?
3: Perhaps we can use it to trap him. Flora.
6: Yes?
3: You said you delivered baked goods to the Crenshaw mine, didn't you?
6: That's right. Why?
3: Well, here's what I have in mind. Tomorrow I want you to go out to the mine and...
7: The following day, Flora delivered a basket full of baked goods to the Crenshaw mine office.
8: Here's your order, Mr. Crenshaw. There's 2 loaves of bread and 3 pies.
9: Thank you, Mrs. Troy. The mine hands certainly do like your baking.
8: I'm glad to hear it.
9: Now, here's your money.
8: Thank you. Well, this'll help to pay for Davy's doctor bill.
9: Oh, say, that's right. I understand he had an accident.
8: Yes. Yes, he had a bad fall out in Stony Canyon. He might have lain there unconscious for some time, but luckily some man happened to be living in the shack out there.
9: You mean that old broken-down shack?
8: That's right. Don't ask me why anyone should move into that place.
9: Who was this man?
8: Well, I have no idea. Davy said he was tall and dark-haired, and he thought he'd seen him before. But he must have been mistaken, because the man claimed he was a stranger in these parts.
9: He did, hmm? Well, that's interesting. That's mighty interesting. Well, thanks, Mrs. Troy. Thanks for the baked goods. See you next week.
8: Goodbye, Mr. Crenshaw.
7: Howard Crenshaw waited until Flora had gone. Then he hurried into town to the Royal Flush Cafe, where he was greeted by Slick Rodell.
10: What are you looking so excited about, Crenshaw?
11: Listen, Slick, I think I found out where Lee Quentin's hiding.
10: Where?
11: Some guy's moved into that old shack in Stony Canyon, and he answers Quentin's description.
10: How'd you find out?
11: I was talking to the widow Troy. Her kid Davy had a fall out there in the canyon, and this guy rescued him. Davy said he was tall and dark, and he thought he'd seen him before. But the man denied it. He claimed he was a stranger in these parts.
10: By thunder, it might be Quentin at that.
11: We'd better go out there tonight and check up on him. If it is Quentin, we'll get that note and make sure he never gets a chance to tell the Marty's about it.
7: That night, Howard Crenshaw and Slick Rodell left town and drove out to Stony Canyon. Leaving their teams at the mouth of the canyon, they approached the shack on foot and crept quietly up to the door.
10: The place is dark.
11: He's probably asleep. I'll try to open the door without waking him. Have your gun ready.
10: Right.
11: I'll light a match. There he is, sleeping over there on the floor. By thunder, it's Quentin, all right. Shut the door while I light the candle.
10: Right.
7: A moment later, as the soft glow of the candle lit up the interior of the shack, Lee Quentin stirred and opened his eyes.
10: He's waking up.
11: Crenshaw.
9: Get your hands up, Quentin.
11: So this is where you've been hiding out from the law.
5: Why? Well, what are you going to do?
11: You'll find out. First, I want that paper you got from my uncle, the one he gave you just before he died.
5: Yes, it's in my pocket.
11: Now, hand it over and don't try any false moves.
5: Yeah, all right, here.
11: Thanks.
10: How about it, Crenshaw? Is it the message I wrote you?
11: Yeah, this is it, all right.
5: So that note was written to you, huh, Crenshaw?
11: What about it?
5: Well, now I'm beginning to understand. You owed this man money and he was threatening you. I'll bet you killed your uncle so you could inherit his money and pay off your debt.
11: You're smarter than I thought, Quentin. Just so happens you're right. I arranged to frame you for the murder. And you played right into my hands by running away.
5: Well, your scheme won't work, Crenshaw. You're out of luck.
11: I'm afraid you're the one that's out of luck, Quentin. Because now that I've located you and gotten hold of this message, I'm going to kill you.
12: Drop those guns!
11: Marty!
7: As the sergeant fired at Crenshaw, Slick raised his gun. But King leaped before he could shoot.
13: Get away from here!
7: His gun fell to the floor as the great dog's fangs sank into his gun arm.
13: Help, Palmo! Get him away from me!
14: All right, King. Down, boy. I have him covered. Get your hands up, mister, and back up against that wall. Pick up their guns, Joe.
15: Right, Sergeant.
16: Did you get his confession?
14: Yes, we were right outside the door and heard the whole thing.
9: How in blazes did you happen to be here?
14: You walked into a trap, Crenshaw. Flora Troy let you think that Quentin was hiding here. I hoped you'd come to get that note, and you didn't disappoint me.
9: Of all the luck.
5: I certainly am grateful to you, Sergeant.
14: You should thank Flora Troy. Without her help, the plan wouldn't have worked.
5: I sure will thank her. She's the most wonderful girl I've ever known. She's the girl I... Well, if I could persuade her to marry me someday, I'd be the luckiest fella in the world.
14: Well, here's wishing you luck. If she accepts, Davy will be getting a new father. You'll be getting the best pastry cook in the territory. Well, Joe, let's handcuff Slick Rodell and bandage Crenshaw and take the two of them back to town. This case is closed.

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0: 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And now,
1: wait, stop. Hold everything, fellas and girls. Here's a last-minute flash. You're going to get in on something swell on this program any day now. Be listening. It's coming, coming, coming. Don't miss it.
0: And now, in a lonely trapper's cabin deep in the woods near Caribou Creek, King is alone in the cabin asleep by the stove. His shoulder and his throat are bandaged, and even now he dreams of the terrible battle he waged with the leader of the wolf pack the night before. And then suddenly the great dog is wide awake. He springs to his feet, runs to the door, grabs the latch string in his teeth and pulls. The latch is lifted and the door is blown open. King dashes out into the night and the blizzard. Some unexplainable instinct has warned him that his master needs his help. Where is the sergeant? What danger is he facing in that dark woods? King doesn't know, but he's forgotten his wounds, and he's racing on to what may be a rendezvous with death. Don't miss this next exciting adventure, Wednesday. These radio dramas, a feature of the Challenge of the Yukon Incorporated, are created by George W. Trendle, produced by Trendle Campbell Enterprises, directed by Fred Flowerday, and supervised by Charles D. Livingston. The part of Sergeant Preston is played by Paul Sutton. They are brought to you every Monday, Wednesday, and Friday at this same time by Quaker Puffed Wheat and Quaker Puffed Rice. The breakfast cereals, shot from guns.

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So long. 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

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You just heard an episode of Challenge of the Yukon, which originally aired Monday, October 9th, 1950, 76 years ago today, titled The Blue Paper. Here's an episode of The Lone Ranger, which originally aired Monday, October 9th, 1939, 87 years ago today, titled Mrs. Endicott's Letter.

a fiery horse with a speed of light, a cloud of dust, and a hearty hi-yo, Silver, the Lone Ranger.

0: Stage holdups were frequent in the early days of the Western United States. Every coach carried an armed guard, but one man was helpless against the outlaw bands, and it was not until the masked rider of the plains started his great fight for law and order that travel on the frontier trails became safe. Return with us now to those thrilling days when the West was young. From out of the past come the thundering hoofbeats of the great horse Silver. The Lone Ranger rides again.
1: Come on, Silver! We're heading for the Endicott Ranch! Tonto's waiting on the trail ahead! How, Silver! Oh!

0: Three men sat at a dusty table in a tumble-down shack. Gunny sacks were hung over the windows, and a lamp turned low cast a narrow circle of light. The three men stared at one another until finally the eldest spoke and...
1: Well, we gotta decide which one of us is going.
2: Well, now I don't know, Dutch.
1: You, Jess?
2: Well, I'd go, Dutch, only I was seen. They know me. And there's lawmen scattered around the whole district. I wouldn't have a chance in 10.
1: Rhett?
3: With the bad leg I got, what's the matter with you?
1: Well, I wasn't seen, but I'm wanted for other things. They'd nab me just as soon as they'd nab Jess.
2: Well, bless us, this ain't getting us no place. One of us has got to go.
3: If there was only someone, the law couldn't connect up with us if we could stand.
2: Yeah, but there ain't, so why talk about it?
1: Yeah?
3: What do you mean?
1: I'll draw for it.
2: Huh?
1: Hand me that pack of cards.
2: There you are. Now what?
1: I'll deal a poker hand around. The low hand goes. No use arguing. There ain't no other way.

0: Hey, Dick, come here.
1: Huh? You see something move?
0: Ain't that a light? See that second window, ain't it?
1: Just a speck.
0: It shows there's somebody there, don't it?
1: Yeah.
0: Are you scared?
1: It's kind of lonesome.
0: Oh, that's nothing but a coyote howling.
1: Maybe we better go on to the next place, huh?
0: Well, what's the matter with you? Come on.
1: Golly,
0: Well, shucks, I'm going even if you ain't. So doggone hungry, I can feel my stomach rubbing my backbone. And you're hungry, too. You just said you was.
1: I'm awful hungry,
0: well,
1: but...
0: Well, then, come on. You think they're going to bite you?
1: It's just that it looks like such a funny kind of place.
0: You are too scared.
1: I ain't either.
0: You are.
1: All right, I'll show you. I'll ask if you'll ask.
0: And come on. We'll knock at the back door.

0: I might have known I'd be the one to get stuck.
1: Better get started. Maeve's waiting. I'll go out to the barn and help you saddle. Red can stay.
2: Who's that?
1: Shut up, blaster.
0: You think it might be the sheriff?
1: Whoever it is, they seem to know we're in here. If it's the law, this is the showdown. Get ready to blast your way out.
2: Yeah. You gonna open up?
1: Just keep the door covered. Reach!
3: Don't get a gun!
1: What places?
2: It's a pair of kids.
0: All right, get them inside and close the door.
1: Get in here, you.
3: We never meant no harm. We just...
1: Stand over there.
3: But we...
1: Do like you're told.
3: Yes, sir.
1: Now then. Who sent you kids here?
3: Nobody, mister. Nobody, honest.
1: You sure?
3: We were just hungry, and we seen the light here. We thought maybe you'd give us something to eat.
1: What do you think?
2: You sound to me like you're scared to be lying. Where you youngins live?
3: No place.
2: Now, tell the truth. Gotta live somewheres. Who are your folks?
4: We ain't got none.
3: Ruth's pa and mine both was killed in the war. We ain't got no other folks at all.
1: Yeah? Well, you still ain't told us where you live. Around here someplace?
3: Uh-uh. We come from down Illinois way.
4: From Kincaid.
0: That don't sound straight to me. If that's where you're from, how'd you get away out here? Somebody bring you? You got cash?
3: Nobody brung us, mister, and we ain't got no cash neither.
4: We hiked it.
1: The whole way?
3: Yes, sir.
1: How'd you eat?
3: Old folks give us victuals. Most times we worked for them.
4: We'd be mighty glad to chop some water or do something for you folks if it happened you had some victuals to spare.
1: Well, I'll be a slick-eared maverick. You ever hear the beat?
0: Yeah, believe him, Dutch.
1: Sure. Why not? You ever see such a mangy-looking pair before? If they ever had any kind of folks at all, they'd never get to looking like that.
0: I don't know.
2: What do I do with them?
3: We didn't mean to bother you none. We'll be on our way. We don't want to...
1: Shucks, what's your hurry? If you're hungry, hang around. Sit down.
4: Yes, sir.
3: Yes, sir.
1: What's your handles?
4: My name's Roof. Roof Plunkett.
1: Yeah?
4: He's Dick Sloan.
1: Roof and Dick, eh? Well, Roof, I reckon we can scrape up something for you and your pa to chew on. Yes, take a look.
2: That's you, loco.
1: I know what I'm doing.
2: But you can't...
1: They said they was willing to work for their grub, didn't they? Ain't that right?
3: Oh, sure, mister.
4: We'd be real glad to.
1: Even to go run an errand?
4: We wouldn't mind.
1: Then maybe you can. Yeah. Just forget about saddling up. I reckon we found a better way.

0: The Endicott Ranch was only a few miles from the shack. The bunkhouse was dark and deserted, but the main house was ablaze with light. Two horsemen rode toward it across the open prairie.
1: That's the place, Tonto.
2: Ah.
1: They won't have to watch out for the crew. They joined the sheriff in combing the countryside for those fellows who held up the stage this afternoon. My Endicott and her daughter are the only ones there.
2: Why the acts so strange?
1: I don't know. That's why I asked you to return with me. When I stopped there to buy supplies, Ma Endicott saw my mask and thought me one of the road agents.
2: Oh.
1: She was frightened, but not because she thought me an outlaw.
2: Oh, me not savvy.
1: More, she and her daughter acted as though they'd expected me.
2: That heap strange.
1: I may be wrong. They wouldn't talk after they'd learned I was really there only for supplies. They'd said enough beforehand to indicate something belonging to them had been with the stage loot. They said enough to indicate it might have been a letter. A letter they didn't want to fall into the wrong hands.
2: Oh.
1: I think they were ready to pay for its return. Believe me, one of the stage robbers come to make them pay.
2: Why them do that?
1: Your guess would be as good as mine, Tonto. Certainly both Mrs. Endicott and her daughter are law-abiding. They've made a success of the ranch. They're respected by everyone. There is one possibility.
2: What that?
1: Something that just occurred to me. Something I've just remembered about them. The more I think of it, the more I believe it's a thing they fear.
2: What you...
1: I'll explain later. I'd want to make certain before I spoke of it. There's a fence ahead, Kemosabe. This way. Come on, boy.
2: Get him up, fella.
1: We'd better not take the horses too close to the house, Tonto. We'd better stop over...
2: Look.
1: What?
2: They're horsemen.
1: Those of a...
2: Oh, scout. Oh.
1: Not one man, Tonto. Two men. No. Two boys riding double.
2: That right?
1: They're heading for the Endicott place.
2: Mm.
1: Pull over behind the corrals, Tonto. We'll stay out of sight. Come on, Silver.
2: Get him up, Scout.

0: Inside the ranch house, Mrs. Endicott and her daughter Betsy had been talking with Sheriff Quinn and his deputy, Sim Slade. The lawman was preparing to leave, and...
1: Well, we was just inquiring, ma'am. Them stage robbers must be somewhere in the neighborhood. They ain't had time to get far away yet. And when we heard there'd been a masked fella seen leaving here...
2: He weren't one of them, Sheriff, I'm sure.
1: Seems funny he'd pay for the grub you gave him if he was. Just the same, I'd kind of like to put some questions to that hombre. We'll keep an eye out for him.
3: Weren't you going to ask these folks something else, Sheriff?
1: Oh, yeah.
4: Something else?
1: Oh, nothing particular, Miss Betsy. But them fellas you sent to join the posse, they were saying some things.
4: What things?
1: They seemed to have the notion that when you heard about the stage being robbed, you acted like maybe something of yours was stole at the same time. You wasn't expecting anything but stage, was you?
4: Oh, nonsense.
5: Oh, no, nothing.
1: I thought it was foolish. You'd have reported it if there'd been anything. Well, good evening to you. Come along, Sim. We still got work to do.
3: Yeah.
1: And, ma'am, don't you fret too much about things.
4: What do you mean, Sheriff?
1: Nothing. We looked for that masked feller's trail and...
4: Well, who could that be?
5: I'll get it, Ma. Oh, come in.
6: Is this the Endicott place, ma'am?
2: Sure it is. What you boys want?
7: Well, we was told to give you this here note, ma'am.
2: Oh.
5: What is it, Ma? Ma, what is it?
2: Who gave you boys this? Quick, who gave it to you?
6: Why, so we don't rightly know them, ma'am.
7: It was just some fellas that live in that place about 3 miles east of here.
1: What's that?
3: You kids mean the old place just south of the trail?
6: Uh-huh.
7: There ain't nothing wrong, is there, mister?
3: Sheriff. Ain't nobody lived in that place for the past 2 years.
1: How many fellas was there? What'd they look like?
6: Oh, we ain't done nothing we shouldn't. Honest, we...
1: Blast it! Quit sniveling and answer up.
6: There was three of them.
3: Three?
1: Ma'am, what's that there note say?
2: That's my business.
1: I'm sorry. I'll have to ask you to show it to me.
3: If there was three of them and they was on the old Megan place, then it looks doggone suspicious.
1: Now, let me see that paper.
5: This note was addressed to my mother, and you haven't any right to read it without her permission.
1: You got anything to hide?
2: Don't act so foolish. It ain't nothing. You're just making a mountain out of a molehill. And if you aim to go after them robbers, you better be going.
1: Ma'am, I ain't leaving till I see what's writ there. If you ain't got nothing to hide, you'll hand it over peaceable. If you have got something to hide, then it's my bounden duty to find out what.
5: You can't.
2: Now be still, Betsy. Sheriff, I'm standing on my rights. This note is mine. You don't get it.
1: Hand it over.
2: I said
1: hand it over. Sim, get the horses ready.
7: Hey, what the...
1: Who fired that shot?
3: The lamp. The lamp's busted.
1: Get another lamp. Where's another lamp?
5: I'll find one.
1: Hurry up.
5: Come along, Betsy.
4: Just a minute. It's dark in here. Here's a lamp.
1: I got a match here. Now then, what happened here anyhow? What?
2: The note. Somebody took that note.
5: No.
2: It was in my pocket. I put it there and it's gone.
3: Well, I'll be...
2: Who took it? Did you take it, Sheriff? One of you must have. There weren't nobody else in here.
1: It wasn't me.
3: Nor me either, ma'am.
2: It has to be one of you.
7: I thought I heard the door close, ma'am.
5: You did?
8: I'll kill
3: Listen.
8: Away.
2: Silver. That's what that masked fella called his horse. Then it was him. He shot out the lamp. He come in here when it was dark. He's got that note.
1: If he has, then he's the varmint we gotta catch. Come on, Sim, after him.

0: Now to continue our story. The sheriff joined his posse, but no trace of the masked man was found. In the meantime, Mrs. Endicott and her daughter prepared a hearty meal for young Ruth Plunkett and Dick Sloan.
1: Poor youngins. Eat hearty now. There's enough in despair.
2: Here, Dick. Have some more potatoes.
3: Gee, thanks, but honest, I'm so full I can't hardly eat another bite.
4: Me neither.
1: Betsy, you go fix up the spare room. They can sleep in there for the night.
2: All right, Ma.
3: Yeah, you mean we can stay here tonight?
1: Of course you can. Longer if you want to. There's enough work to be done around the place that you boys can help at. Be a home for you.
4: Oh, golly.
3: That'd be fine, ma'am.
5: I don't know how we can thank you, ma'am.
1: Oh, sure, forget it. Don't want no thanks.

0: and stage robbers.
1: I'm not.
0: Then why'd you take that note? Why'd you shoot out the light?
1: If I hadn't, the sheriff would have seen what was written there. Would you have wanted that?
0: Huh?
1: He knew there was something wrong, and he meant to find out what. Mrs. Endicott, what if he'd learned the letter addressed to you that was stolen from the stage was from your husband?
0: Oh.
1: Written from a penitentiary in the East. Although your husband is supposed to be dead.
0: Oh, please, not so loud.
1: There's no one to hear us.
0: How do you know all this if you weren't one of them that robbed the stage?
1: You forget that information was in the note the stage robber sent you.
0: Why'd you come back here? You want money to keep still? You want
1: I don't want money. I want to help you.
0: But you took
1: the men who hold that letter want money from you. The note they sent for those boys demanded $2,000.
0: I'll pay it. I can't have folks know.
1: What if you do pay?
0: They promised to give back the letter from Josh.
1: They know its contents. Even if they returned the letter, they could tell what they had read there. It'd be easy for anyone interested to check and learn the truth.
0: Oh.
1: The note you received told how much cash those fellows wanted and contained instructions how to deliver that cash after you'd drawn it from the bank.
0: Yes, but...
1: Do as the note told you. Get the money. See that it's in small bills, as they asked. Leave the cash at the place they specified.
0: It said to leave it right again the bottom of Red Rock.
1: Do that. You have my word, your money will not only be returned, but no one will learn your secret who doesn't know it already.
0: Why should I do like you tell me to?
1: Not as I tell you. As the men have told you in that note, you seem to have little choice.
0: But the cash, if it's took from them, they'll talk anyhow. Even if they ain't got the letter no more, they can always tell what was in it.
1: Your daughter's coming.
0: But
1: there's no time to talk now. Remember, you have no choice.
0: But wait.
1: Come on, Silver. Come on, Papa.
2: Ma, you out here? Who was that? I thought I heard someone say Silver.
0: Never mind, Betsy. Maybe we're going to have help. But it don't make no difference. Tomorrow we go to the bank.

0: Leaving the ranch house, the masked man rejoined Tonto.
1: Oh, Silver.
2: What her say?
1: I didn't attempt to convince her I was on her side, Tonto. It wasn't necessary. I simply wanted to make certain she carried out the instructions she received. And I believe she'll get the cash and leave it at Red Rock as she was instructed.
2: Then what do?
1: The money will be bait for our trap. It means the capture of those stage robbers.
2: But how keep them from talk?
1: They can talk, Tonto. They can tell everything that letter contained. But it'll do them no good. For a reason they don't know. Back to camp, Tonto.
2: Get them up.

0: Dutch and his two companions had slipped through the lines of the posse under cover of the night and were hidden in the wild country near Red Rock, a well-known landmark of the district. They had made a cold camp, and there they remained for the rest of the night and the whole of the following day. Finally, just at dusk...
1: Yes?
2: Yeah?
1: You saddle the horses.
2: Right.
1: I'm going after that cache.
3: Okay. You figure to be there by now, Dutch?
1: If it ain't, it won't never be. She knows what we told her. She's had time aplenty to get the cash out of the bank and put it where we said.
4: You don't sound like you're worrying much about us walking into a trap.
1: The law searched out that district. It won't be around unless it has reason.
4: Yeah, that's just what I mean.
1: Huh?
4: Unless it has reason. What's to stop Ma Endicott from telling the law she put the cash at Red Rock? Then what's to stop the law from laying for us there and nabbing us when we get it?
1: She ain't no fool.
4: Now, what do you mean?
1: She knows we read that letter from Josh, don't she? Otherwise, how'd we know he wrote it from the pen? Well, say we took the cash. She got the letter, then the law stepped in to jail us.
4: That's what I was thinking of.
1: Wait till I finish. All right. We can still tell what was in the letter, can't we? Maybe we wouldn't have proof, but it wouldn't take folks around here long to check on it. And her secret would be out just the same.
4: In other words, she's got to see that we get safe away in order to be safe herself, huh?
1: Just so.
4: I never thought of it that way before.
1: That's the way it is. That's why I say I ain't as scared of no trap. It'll be just as bad for her as for us.
2: Well, it's settled.
1: Good. Let's hit leather.
2: Right.
1: 30 minutes to Red Rock, fellas. And 2,000 richer when we get there. Get up, man.
2: Get up.

0: Base of Red Rock, according to their instructions, were returning to their home and...
1: We'll go back tomorrow, Ma?
2: Uh-huh.
1: And what if they just took the cash but didn't leave a letter? What do we do then?
2: No use thinking of that, child. Anyhow, they wouldn't have anything to gain by it. If they tricked us this time, they'd know doggone well we wouldn't trust them another time. Wouldn't do no good for them to ask for another payment.
1: We just can't let folks know about Pa.
2: Hope for the best. That's all we can do.
1: I suppose. Ma.
2: Huh?
1: You see them? Horses.
2: Great day.
1: What do we do? What do we say?
2: Now, don't get excited, child. I reckon we got as good a right as anybody to be out riding. We don't have to tell nothing. If it's the sheriff, just keep your mouth tight closed and say nothing.
3: Come on, Silver!
1: Ma, it ain't the sheriff. It's the masked man.
2: Thunderation.
3: Hold on there!
1: Whoa, whoa, whoa, whoa. There's a redskin with him.
3: Oh, Silver, come on.
1: What do you want?
4: We're heading for Red Rock.
1: What?
4: The posse's on our trail. We've left a trail easy to follow.
1: No, you can't have the Red Rock. That letter...
4: Tonto and I are going to get those crooks and hold them until the posse arrives.
1: You spoil everything. They'll talk, Wade.
3: Come on, Silver.
5: Get them up,
1: Scout. Come back. You'll just spoil things. Please, Wade.
2: We can't let them do it, Betsy. We can't.
1: What do we do, Ma?
2: Follow after. Back, boy.
1: Back, boy. Back. Get up, boy. Get up.

0: When they arrived at Red Rock, Dutch, Jess, and Rhett dismounted quickly and started looking for the packet of money. The sun had disappeared behind the horizon and was rapidly growing dark.
1: Find it yet?
2: Nothing on this side.
1: Look good. It's got to be here someplace. I know doggone well he wouldn't have...
3: I got it. Take a look here. If this ain't it, I'll eat my shaps.
1: Open it up.
2: You found the cash?
1: Yeah, we think so. We'll soon... Greenbacks. It's it.
3: Should I count it?
1: If they left the cash, you left all of it. Let's get out of here. Throw that cash in your saddlebag and we'll divvy up later.
2: Yeah, but the letter.
1: Yeah. Here, Rhett. Take it and leave it where you found the cash.
3: I'll do that.
2: Hey, there's someone coming.
3: A masked man and a redskin.
4: Come on, boy, come on.
1: Grab your guns, let him have it.
4: Let's love it, we'll blast those guns right out of your hands.
1: You can go to police. Oh, my hand.
5: All right, get him.
4: Oh,
5: all right, get away, get back.
6: You hit me.
1: You're not hurt, you there. Drop that gun or take it.
3: There's my gun. I'm finished. I ain't shooting.
7: Oh. Masked man, let him go. The posse's right behind us. They'll talk. They'll tell everything they know.
1: You have nothing to fear. That's what you say. You think we ain't going to tell everything you're loco. How will you like it, ma'am? How will you like the folks around here knowing your husband's in jail?
7: Oh, please.
1: Well, that's just what's going to happen unless you talk these fellas into letting us go. And pronto.
2: All right, the posse was right behind you. There's no time to waste.
7: Please let him go, please. You don't understand what this means to us.
1: I'm sorry, but you'll have to leave this in my hands.
7: But you
1: Besides,
7: can't...
1: even if I wish to release them, it's too late. There's the posse we've been seen.
7: Oh, there, Ma. I suppose it had to come out sometime anyhow. We'll just try to make the best of it.
1: What's that fella, Tonto? I think he's getting ready to make a break for it.
8: You can kill.
9: Stand where you are, all of you. Your cover.
10: Throw down your guns.
1: They've already done that.
9: Who are you, mister?
1: Never mind who I am. These are the men you want, the stage robbers.
9: These fellas?
1: Right. You want evidence? They still have a letter in their possession. They stole from the stage. Find their hideout or go through their saddlebags and you'll find more.
9: The three of you were under arrest.
1: Yeah? And the letter the masked man told you about is from Josh Endicott. Josh Endicott, who was supposed to have died.
7: Oh, no, please.
1: I said I'd talk and I will. Died, eh? Well, for your information, right now he's sitting in a pen. And he's there for life.
7: You told.
2: What else do you expect?
3: We give you fair warning.
7: It's your fault, masked man. You wouldn't let him go. You held him here for the posse.
1: I believe the sheriff has something to say. You'd better listen to him before you blame me.
7: What we didn't want it known, Sheriff. Now everybody...
9: I kind of hate to say this, but the whole county's known the truth for quite a spell.
7: Oh, that ain't so.
11: Yes, it is. We've known it almost from the first.
7: But you couldn't
1: Mrs. Endicott, these people are your good friends. You'd stop to think, you'd realize a secret like yours couldn't be kept for long. It was your pride that made you wish it a secret. Your friends, realizing that, never permitted you to learn they were acquainted with the facts.
7: Ma, how can we face folk?
9: Betsy, you too, ma'am. There ain't a one of us thinks the worst of you for it. The masked man's got it right. We are your friends, and nothing Josh ever done can change it.
1: I could have told you this, Mrs. Endicott, but it wasn't my place. Moreover, I couldn't be sure that if you were told, you'd leave the money here. The necessity would have been gone, and Dutch, Jess, and Rhett might never have been captured.
9: So that's the part you played in this, stranger. It's you we got to thank for capturing these hombres.
1: You can thank their ignorance. They hadn't been strangers to this part of the country. They'd have realized that letter was of no value.
2: This is your fault, Dutch. You was the one that thought it was such a smart idea.
1: Jailed,
3: because you didn't have sense enough to check on what you was doing.
1: Listen to
9: Quiet,
1: me.
9: Quiet, you fellas. Sim, put the cuffs on them. Where's the mask fella in the engine? I want to... But I wanted to thank them for what they've done.
7: And Sheriff, they never even waited for me to thank them, neither.
12: You, Ma? For what?
7: Betsy, for showing us we got friends to be proud of.

0: 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Here's an episode of Father Knows Best. This episode originally aired Thursday, October 9th, 1952, 74 years ago today. Its title, Betty and Crooner.
1: Mother, why did Daddy switch to Postum?
2: Your father says there's no caffeine in Postum. Nothing to spoil your sleep, and your father knows best.

0: Yes, it's Father Knows Best, transcribed in Hollywood, starring Robert Young as Father. 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There's something about cogwheels, levers, gears, and springs that holds a certain fascination for the male species. The feminine faction, however, is not so enraptured, especially when the aforementioned cogwheels, levers, gears, and springs are spread all over the dining room table. And that's the way it is with the Andersons as we check in on a Saturday morning at the White Frame House on Maple Street. Like this.
1: Jim, you have a perfectly good workbench out in the garage. Why don't you repair the clock out there?
2: Margaret, I'll be through here in just a minute.
1: You've been saying that for the last 2 hours.
2: But I can use your help here.
3: Okay.
2: Now, hand me those tools as I need them. Screwdriver.
3: Okay, here you are.
2: Now, pliers. Tweezers.
3: Forceps. Scalpel.
2: All right, bud, cut it out. This is nerve-wracking work.
3: Oh, gosh, Dad, this whole thing sounds like an operation.
1: Yes, and I'm afraid the patient isn't going to make it. Jim, those old clocks require a special skill. When Mother and Dad had the clock, they always
2: Margaret, took it to... Margaret, please, I've just about got it licked.
4: Say, Mommy! Gosh, what's all this junk on the table?
1: Shh, Kathy, there's a genius at work.
2: Now, see the spring here, bud? All I have to do is coil it up good and tight, like this. Now, as I hold the spring with the pliers, I want you, bud, to open the little door in back of the clock.
3: Okay, there you are.
2: That's it. Now, I gently slip the coiled spring inside, like this. Easy. Easy. No.
3: That's what I call making time fly.
2: Very funny. Now, help me pick up the parts.
1: Jim, Mr. Timkins, the jeweler, specializes in clocks like this. Why don't you run down
2: Margaret,
1: there
2: Margaret, do you mind? I'll fix the clock.
1: Yes, dear.
3: Dad, since you're having such a tough time with the spring, why don't you put that in first and work around it?
2: Well, yes, I guess I could do that. Where is the spring?
3: The last time I saw it, it was flying over the bookcase and heading south.
2: Oh, bring it here, kitten. Thank you. Now, the important thing is to get the spring coiled good and tight. There we are. Now, Bud, open the back of the clock again.
3: Okay.
2: All right. Now, this is more like it. Now, I set the spring in like this. Just a little more. A little more.
4: Mother, guess what?
2: Oh. Betty, do you have to bust into the house like that?
5: What's wrong, Father?
2: Now, where did that spring go?
3: It set a new record, Dad. It landed on the mantle.
5: Oh, it was delirious. All of us girls went down to the train and met Ronnie.
2: Ronnie? Ronnie who?
5: Ronnie Kelso, the singer. He's only the rage of the whole country. Father, don't you keep up on anything?
2: Not the important things.
3: You mean the goon that croons?
5: Quiet, Junior. And, Mother, while we were down at the depot, Ronnie's publicity man came over and said that Ronnie wanted to invite one of us girls to have lunch with him. And because I have a bigger collection of Ronnie's records than the rest of the girls, they chose me. Isn't that dreamy?
1: I'd say you were very fortunate.
5: Am I? Father, did you hear what I said?
2: Yes, I heard what you said. Kathy, hand me the screwdriver.
5: But, Father, don't you understand? Your daughter is having lunch with the most popular singer in the country.
2: Am I to assume that this is the same fellow whose records you play all the time up in your room?
5: That's right.
2: I question his popularity.
5: Now you're taking an old fogey attitude.
2: What?
5: If you were 16 or 17, his voice would do something to you.
2: It has done something to me, and I don't like it.
5: No one in this world, but no one sings like Ronnie Kelso. There's something about him, the way he sighs when he croons.
3: Yeah, he sounds like a slow leak in a tire.
5: Mother, can't you do something about that son of yours?
1: Bud, that's enough.
3: You should hear him. He pants like a St. Bernard when he sings.
6: I love you.
3: Brother,
5: Oh, how awful.
3: You aren't kidding.
2: Where's that cogwheel that was here?
4: Here it is, Daddy.
2: Oh, thanks.
4: Oh, it's probably for me.
5: Hello? Oh, hi, Ralph. No, I'm sorry, Ralph. I won't be able to see you this afternoon. I have a very important engagement with, well, with someone. No, it's not him. It's Ronnie Kelso. Well, it is. I'm meeting him in front of the Olympic Hotel at 1 o'clock, and he's taking me to lunch, so there. Now, Ralph, don't be like that. The only reason I was attracted to Ronnie is because he reminds me of you. The same mannerism, the same kind of personality, and you look quite a bit alike.
2: If I was Ralph, I'd see my lawyer.
5: Certainly, I remember, Ralph. We have a roller skating date for this evening. See you then. Goodbye. Mother, can I wear your pearl lapel pin?
1: Well...
5: Oh, please, Mother, I must look my best for Ronnie.
1: I guess so. Have you something to go with it?
5: Let's see. Oh, I know. I'll call Janie.
1: Now, don't start borrowing a lot of things.
5: Oh, she'll be utterly thrilled to have her bracelet meet Ronnie. Hello, Janie? Betty. I'm sorry, Janie, that the rest of you kids can't go today, but... What? Oh, yes, I know. I can't believe it myself. There, I'll be eating lunch, and across the table looking at me with those soulful eyes will be Ronnie.
7: What a way to get indigestion.
1: Bud.
5: Oh, Janie, Mother's letting me wear her pearl lapel pin, and I was wondering if I could borrow that new bracelet of yours. Oh, thanks a lot. Ruth's letting me wear that cute blouse of hers, and Doris is letting me have her black velvet purse.
2: Margaret.
1: Yes, Jim?
2: Doesn't that daughter of ours wear anything that belongs to her?
1: Jim, yes, all sure. The girls do this.
2: But it sounds like she's being clothed through the courtesy of the community.
5: Well, Agnes offered me her plaid skirt.
2: If she lost her friends, she'd freeze to death.
5: All right, Janie. And don't worry, I'll let you know about everything that goes on. Goodbye. Well, I better get upstairs and start to get ready.
1: Yes, you haven't got much time.
5: Mother?
1: Yes, dear?
5: Where are those bobby pins you bought the other day?
1: They're on my dresser.
5: Thanks.
2: Well, I'm glad to hear that we're contributing something to this momentous occasion. Now, with all the excitement having subsided, maybe I can get this clock in order. Kathy, give me that little round disc you have in your hand.
4: This?
2: Yes, give it to me.
4: But, Daddy...
2: Would you please hand it over?
4: Okay.
2: Thank you. I'm having enough trouble without you holding out parts on me. Let's see. It should go right here. No. Maybe it slips over this little bar. No. That's funny. This disc doesn't seem to fit any place.
4: Maybe it's because it's a wheel off my toy airplane.
2: Oh, no.
4: Daddy, I tried to tell you, but...
1: Jim, why don't you take the clock down to Mr. Timkins?
4: Mother!
1: Yes, Betty?
4: What happened to this picture of Ronnie I have hanging on my wall?
1: Something wrong?
4: It's ruined, completely ruined.
1: Bud, do you know anything about it?
7: Me? I never go into her stale room.
1: Kathy?
4: Yes, Mother?
1: Do you know anything about Ronnie's picture?
4: Well...
1: Come on.
4: Well, Patty Davis and I were playing darts, and we needed a target.
1: Kathleen, you didn't.
4: Ronnie's turned-up nose made a peachy bullseye.
1: Jim, I wonder what's keeping Betty.
2: Don't worry, she'll be home as soon as she gets fed up with lover boy Kelso. Shouldn't take long. Margaret, can I borrow your nail file?
1: My nail file? I think you'll find it in the... Jim, you aren't back to fooling with that clock again. I thought you gave that up hours ago.
2: I did, but as I was getting ready to take it down to the jeweler's, I happened to notice something. See this notch on this lever here?
1: Yeah.
2: Well, that's where the spring is supposed to be anchored, and it'll keep it from flying out.
1: Uh-huh.
2: Margaret, you seem to doubt me.
1: No, but I wouldn't start repairing it until I put on Bud's catcher's mask.
2: You're getting worse than the kids. Look, I've got the spring all coiled up, and I just set it in place like that. See there? Perfect.
1: Stand back, Jim.
2: That was merely the spring settling in place. Believe me, Margaret, I've solved it. All the parts are in order. Proud of me?
1: I'm proud of you, dear.
2: And I could never have done it without your helpful words of discouragement.
1: Oh, Jim, I'm not that bad. Ah, here comes our illustrious daughter now.
2: How did you make out, Betty?
4: Please, Father, it's not Betty. From now on, it's Bet.
2: Bet?
4: That's what Ronnie calls me.
2: Oh, so that's it.
4: As Ronnie said, a girl of my sophistication and cosmopolitan qualities should only be known as Bet. Betty is far too pedestrian.
1: How was the lunch, dear?
4: I wouldn't know, Mother. I couldn't eat.
2: Don't tell me he was that bad.
4: In Ronnie's presence, material things seem so unimportant.
1: I'd say you were slightly taken by the gentleman.
4: Mother, I want you and Father to be the first to know. From now on, it's Ronnie and I.
1: Oh, now, Betty.
4: I know, you'll say I've gone off the deep end.
2: You've not only gone off the deep end, you've landed on your head.
4: Go ahead, Father, make fun.
2: In the first place, he's too old for you.
4: He's not old, he's just more mature. And a little prematurely gray.
1: But, Betty, this is only the first time you've met him. And it was just a luncheon date.
4: Yes, but before the lunch was over, Ronnie was holding my hand.
2: I hope he let go long enough to pick up the check.
1: Jim, please.
4: And while he was holding my hand, the photographer took our picture for the whole world to see.
2: Probably some publicity stunt.
4: Publicity stunt? Father, you and your crass commercialism. That picture was taken to record the cherished moment when the paths of two lonely people entwined.
2: Margaret, is this our daughter?
1: Be patient, Jim.
4: Be patient, she says. That's right, Mother. Treat me like a child.
2: Betty, you've got to be kidding.
4: Father, one doesn't kid about such things. I'll get it. Hello, Bet speaking. Oh, hello, Ralph. What? No, I'm sorry, Ralph. I'll have to call off our date for tonight.
2: Now, just a minute, young lady.
4: No, Ralph. I mustn't see you tonight or ever. It wouldn't be fair to Ronnie.
2: Betty, give me that phone.
4: Yes, I know we were supposed to go roller skating. And the very thought of it depresses me. It's so juvenile, so immature.
2: Betty?
4: If you'd like to drop by later, I'll explain everything. Goodbye.
2: Betty, this silly business has gone far enough. Ralph is a bird brain, but you did make a date with him for tonight, and you're going to keep it.
4: I can't, Father. I mustn't.
2: You get on that phone and call Ralph back.
4: I won't.
2: Don't you stamp your foot at me, young lady. Now, you call Ralph right this minute.
4: I won't, I won't, I won't.
2: Oh, fine. Now, Bet, you can get a sack and help me gather up the clock.

0: Looks like Jim's clock was really fixed this time. 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
1: 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Yes, sir? Postum's the drink for the whole family. 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

0: songwriters, romanticists in general, from the beginning of time, have asked the question, what is this thing called love? Up to now, no satisfactory answer has been recorded. However, Betty Anderson, alias Bette Anderson, after a two-hour luncheon date with Ronnie Kelso, the popular singer, feels she has experienced the real thing. Jim feels that it's merely a question of Ronnie-itis and should disappear about 7 o'clock this evening. As for Bud and Kathy, they just stand around the kitchen and ask questions like this.
1: Mom, what's wrong with Betty?
2: Nothing, Bud. Nothing at all.
1: But there's got to be something wrong. She looks like a dying calf.
2: Well, if you must know, she thinks she's in love with Ronnie Kelso.
1: Oh, no, not that.
2: It's nothing but a crush.
1: A crush? She looks like she's been pulverized.
2: Never mind, Bud. Let's just drop it.
3: Will I go through that when I'm Betty's age, Mommy?
2: I imagine you will, dear.
3: I sure hope not.
2: It's not so bad.
3: But by the look on her face, it must be awful painful.
2: Someday love will come to you, Kathy, and when it does, you'll know it. It'll be the most beautiful thing that has ever happened to you. You'll meet a man whom you'll think is the most wonderful person in all the world.
3: I will.
2: Mm-hmm. And this man will have the same interests that you do, and...
3: You mean he'll like bullfrogs and tadpoles?
2: Kathy.
3: Yes, Mother.
2: I think we can postpone our little discussion until a later date. Say, about 1960?
4: Oh, Margaret! Look!
2: Jim, the clock! It's all in one piece.
4: Yes, it's all fixed. And
3: Daddy.
4: This time it's right. Yes, kitten?
3: Daddy, Mommy says that when I'm Betty's age, I might fall in love or have a crush on a fellow.
4: I hope not.
2: Jim, let's not be bitter.
4: Believe me, Margaret, I couldn't go through this again.
2: Well, it's going to happen to Kathy, so you might as well accept it.
4: Well, maybe when Kathy's Betty's age, there'll be a vaccine we can give her to prevent it.
2: Now, Jim...
4: Have you seen Betty recently?
2: I saw her just before she went up to her room.
4: What a sight. She walks around listlessly, mouth open, eyes drooping. She looks like the ad. Don't let this happen to you.
2: I just hope she comes out of it.
4: She'd better come out of it. If she doesn't keep that date with Ralph like she promised, there's going to be some fireworks around here.
3: Want me to get the hairbrush, Daddy?
1: I'll get it. Hello? It's for you, Bet.
3: Is it Ronnie, Bud?
1: No, it's not the tonsil. It's Janie.
3: I'll be down in a second.
2: Who was it, Bud?
1: Janie. She probably wants to get all the dirt on what happened at lunch today. Yak, yak, yak, yak, yak, yak.
3: I think I'll sneak in and listen.
2: Kathy, you be careful.
4: Bud, what time is it there by the clock on the stove? I want to set this clock here.
1: So you finally got it fixed.
4: I most certainly did. And I trust that my perseverance and stick-to-itiveness will prove an object lesson to the scorners around here. What time did you say it was?
1: 4 o'clock, straight up.
4: All right, I'll set it for exactly 4 o'clock. There. See there? Bud, get me the screwdriver off the dining room table.
2: Jim, don't you dare take that clock apart again.
4: But Margaret...
2: I'll settle for adding on a couple of bongs every time the clock strikes.
1: At midnight, it'll be 14 o'clock.
4: Maybe I wound it a little more.
2: It isn't ticking, Jim.
4: All right, you win. I'll take it over to the jeweler's Monday on my way to work.
3: Daddy, guess what? Betty is going to Cincinnati.
4: Now, kitten, you're making that up.
3: No, really. I just heard her tell Janie on the phone she's going next Saturday. It's something about Ronnie.
4: Margaret, I detest eavesdropping, but this should be very enlightening. Very enlightening. You kids stay here. Be quiet now.
5: Yes. Oh, you're right, Janie. No. No, of course. Uh-huh. Uh-huh. No. No.
2: Very enlightening, eh, Jim?
4: Quiet, Margaret.
5: Well, you see, Janie, my plans are to...
4: Listen now, Margaret.
5: Uh-huh. Of course. Yes. Yes. No.
4: I wish that Janie would shut up for a minute.
5: No, I haven't told the folks yet. I want to break it to them gently. Father? Oh, he'll hit the ceiling and probably stay there for 3 or 4 days. Yes, it's so hard to make him understand. Of course, when you get up in years like that.
6: Margaret, I'm going to...
2: Jim, just a minute.
5: All right, Janie, keep your fingers crossed for me. Bye.
6: Margaret, walk in as if nothing is wrong.
4: Hi, Bat.
5: Oh, hello, Father.
4: What's new?
5: Nothing. Excuse me, I have to be getting up to my room.
4: What do you hear from Cincinnati?
5: Father, you mean you overheard my conversation?
4: Yes, I was up on the ceiling listening in.
2: Betty, what is this Cincinnati business?
5: Please, I have to get up to my room.
4: You stay right here, young lady. We're going to get this straightened out once and for all.
5: You won't get angry.
4: There'll be no guarantee.
5: Well, next Saturday, Ronnie's opening at the Capitol Theater in Cincinnati.
4: And you're planning on being there?
5: Yes, I thought I'd buzz back.
4: You'll be buzzing, young lady, but it won't be to Cincinnati.
5: Oh, but I must. Ronnie's counting on me. He gave me a ticket to the theater, and my presence will mean so much to his performance.
4: You aren't going, and that's final.
5: But, Father...
4: The discussion is over.
5: I'm sorry, Father, but... Well, I'm going if I have to run away to do it.
2: Well.
4: Margaret, this situation has to be met head on.
2: Head on? Seems like we've already had quite a collision.
4: Where did Betty say this Ronnie was staying?
2: At the Olympic Hotel. But, Jim, you wouldn't.
4: I wouldn't? Nobody's going to lead my daughter on like this.
2: But, Jim, he's a celebrity. I doubt if you could get in to see him.
4: I'll get in to see him. Don't worry. Where's my hat?
2: Over there on the table. But, Jim, please don't lose your head.
4: Relax, Margaret. I know what I'm doing. I'll see you in a little while.
2: Jim, you can't go downtown in your bedroom slippers.
4: Oh? Well, where are my shoes?
2: Under the chair there.
4: Yeah, I got them. I'm going to set this pipsqueak right if it's the last thing I do.
2: But, Jim, I don't like it when you get all steamed up like this and go off on a tangent.
4: Margaret, don't worry about me. I tell you, I know what I'm doing. See you later.
2: Oh, Jim.
4: Yes?
2: You've got your shoes on the wrong feet.
5: He actually went down to the hotel?
2: Yes, he's been gone for some time now.
5: Oh, this is humiliating. I suppose he went down to try and break up our romance.
2: Yes, and the way he stormed out of here, I hope that's all he breaks up.
5: Well, I have no fears. Anything that Father says will have no effect on Ronnie and me. Our bond is too strong.
2: Betty, I only wish that...
5: Please, Mother. Bet.
2: Sorry. Bet, I only wish that you would understand that... Wait a minute.
5: What, Mother?
2: Your father's coming up the walk, and he has someone with him.
5: Oh, Mother, I'm afraid.
2: Stay here, Betty. It's better to face it now.
4: Step right in. Margaret, Bet, I'd like you to meet someone. This is Gladys Kelso.
7: Hi, Bet.
5: Gladys Kelso? You mean you're Ronnie Kelso's wife?
7: No, I'm afraid not.
5: Oh, thank goodness.
7: I'm his daughter.
5: Daughter?
7: That's right, and he'd kill me if he knew I sneaked out of the hotel room.
5: But Ronnie seemed like... Is he old enough to have a daughter my age?
7: Is he old enough? You should see him when he gets out of bed in the morning. Oh, brother, you think women have beauty aids. He practically retreads his face.
5: Please, I don't want to hear any more.
7: Now, don't think I'm being disrespectful. Pop's really a grand guy. The only time he gets mad at me is when I make him take his vitamin pills.
5: All right, so he is a little older than I am.
4: A little?
7: Wait till I tell you what happened in Seattle. A bunch of teenage gals were gathered on the sidewalk, and they wouldn't go away until Dad threw down a lock of his hair. That's when he got burned up at me.
4: What happened, Gladys?
7: I threw down his whole toupee.
5: I'm not amused in the least.
7: Oh, don't take it so hard, kid. So he did hold your hand at lunch.
5: Well, then you heard about it?
7: Sis, he's held girls' hands from here to Albuquerque. It's all a part of the game.
2: Well, what about the theater ticket?
7: Oh, for the opening in Cincinnati? Hundreds of girls got tickets. That way we're sure of a smash opening. Remember, kid, a crooner is only as good as the squeals he gets.
2: I'll see who it is. It's Ralph, Bet.
5: I don't want to see Ralph. I don't want to see anybody.
4: Now, just a minute. Betty, you promised Ralph you...
7: Say, that Ralph looks like a real dreamboat.
4: Betty, come back here.
7: Say, I was just thinking, I'm going to be stuck in town tonight, Betty. If you don't want Ralph, I...
5: What did you say?
4: Why, yes, Gladys. I think Betty would be glad to introduce you to Ralph.
8: I'll be right out, Ralph. Just a minute. Don't go away.
4: Going to keep your date, Bet?
3: From now on, it isn't Bet. It's Betty, plain and simple.
4: Yes, and at times, how simple can you get?
8: For goodness sake, eat Post Brand Flakes. So good and so good for you.
9: You know, that little melody reminds me that life is swell when you keep well. 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
0: It's later in the evening at the white frame house on Maple Street. And at the moment, it appears that a state of normalcy is set in. Betty is out on her date with Ralph, Bud is at the show, and Margaret and Jim are relaxing in the front room. The only thing to upset the calm is Kathy, who is trying to amuse herself with her toy airplane. Like this.
3: Daddy, what's this three-point landing?
4: Kathy, be careful with that airplane in here.
2: Oh, Jim, these are precious.
4: What are you looking at?
2: I was just thumbing through this old album. Look at these pictures, would you?
4: Let's see. Say they are a riot. Who's this fella here with his mouth open and his eyes drooping in an expression like a dying calf?
2: That's a picture of you on the day you met me.
3: Here she goes again. Watch her take off.
4: Kathy, I told you not to fly that airplane in here.
3: Wee! Let her go!
4: Kathy, that plane will crash into something as sure as... See there, it hit the clock. Kathy, if I've told you once, I've told you...
2: Jim, listen.
4: Well, what do you know? It's running.
0: Join us again next week when we'll be back with Father Knows Best, starring Robert Young as Jim Anderson. Until then, good night and good luck from the makers of Post 40% Bran Flakes, America's largest selling Bran Flakes, and Instant Postum, the drink that's entirely caffeine-free. In our cast were Ted Donaldson as Bud, Gene Vanderpyle, Rhoda Williams, Helen Strom, and Mary Lee Robb.
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2: 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You've just heard an episode of Father Knows Best, which originally aired Thursday, October 9th, 1952, 74 years ago today, titled Betty and Crooner. This episode of The Great Gildersleeve originally aired Wednesday, October 9th, 1946, 80 years ago today. Its title, Layla Leaves Town.
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0: It's The Great Gildersleeve, starring Harold Perry, brought to you by the Kraft Foods Company, makers of parquet margarine and a complete line of famous quality food products. Well, let's see now what Gildersleeve has been up to. I doubt really that Gildersleeve himself could tell you. Since the day he learned that his old flame, Leela Ransom, was pledged to marry another, he has lived in a daze, busying himself about unimportant things and trying to put out of his mind the thought of his impending loss. But inevitably it has come, the moment he has been dreading. It came when he wasn't looking. He was lingering late at the breakfast table, scanning the paper and putting away a few fried eggs when the doorbell rang. Toast in one hand and napkin in the other, he rose and stepped to the door, wiping his mustache as he went.
1: Oh, pardon me. Hello, Leela.
2: I've come to say goodbye, Throckmorton.
1: Let me just put this toast down someplace. There. Well,
2: I might not see you again. That's why I came over now.
1: Well, I'm glad you did. Glad you did. You're leaving today, then?
2: Tonight.
1: Oh, tonight.
2: At 9:15.
1: 9:15.
2: That's when my train goes.
1: Train? You're going on the train, then?
2: Yes.
1: Well,
2: I've brought you a key to my house. I'd like to leave it with you. Judge Hooker's handling the house for me, of course, but I thought if he wanted to show it to anybody, why...
1: This is the key.
2: That's the key.
1: I'll take good care of it. I'll hang it on a nail or something.
2: That's the key to the front door, not the back door. There's a different key to the back door, but this is the key to the front door.
1: Oh, I see. Well, I'll tell them to try it on the front door.
2: If they have any trouble, tell them to push down a little.
1: Push down a little.
2: Push down and then turn it.
1: Turn it. I see.
2: Well... By the way, I want to thank you for your wedding present. It was simply lovely.
1: It was nothing.
2: Well, it was lovely, and you shouldn't have done it. I'll write you a formal thank you letter, of course, as soon as I get my stationery, but I wanted to thank you anyway.
1: Well, thanks.
2: It was really lovely.
1: Glad you liked it. Tell Julian Henry not to bust it. You have to handle it kind of easy, tell him.
2: Oh, Julian Henry is very careful. He's a doctor, you know.
1: Yes, I know.
2: Doctors have to be careful.
1: I suppose. It's sterling silver.
2: Yes, I noticed that. Lovely. What do you do with it, Throckmorton?
1: Do with it? What do you think you do with it? It's a combination corkscrew, bottle opener, cheese knife, and pickle fork.
2: I knew it was something. But when I came to list the presents, I didn't know what to write down. Oh, I think it's lovely.
1: Thanks. Well?
2: Well, I suppose there's nothing to do but say goodbye now.
1: Yes, I... Oh, by the way, here's the bill of lading for those crates I expressed for you. You'll need this.
2: Oh, thank you. I do hope it wasn't too much trouble.
1: Oh, not at all. Well, you're leaving tonight, you say?
2: 9:15.
1: On the train.
2: On the train. Well, goodbye, Throckmorton. I do hope we'll always be friends.
1: Friends? Oh, sure, sure, naturally.
2: Well, I guess I'd better be going now. Goodbye.
1: Oh, Leela.
2: Yes?
1: You sure you won't come in for a minute?
2: Well, I have so many things to do, Throckmorton. I'm afraid I can't.
1: Oh, well.
2: Goodbye.
1: Goodbye. That's a heck of a way to say goodbye to a girl. Well, that's a heck of a way to say goodbye to me. Nuts. Why didn't I ask her if I could drive her down to the station?
3: Who left this football here? Leroy, confound it!
4: Mr. Gilsey!
3: Well, tell him not to leave his football lying around where people can bump into it.

0: Mr. Gildersleeve, you planning to go out tonight?
1: I don't know, Bertie. I haven't decided. I don't know what I'm doing tonight.
0: Oh. Too bad about that dish. I wish I had some glue. I could fix it if I had some glue. Glass glue.
1: Yeah, let it go. We'll get another dish.
0: Gonna be hard to get another one like that. We got that one with soap chips. Soap chips is hard to find.
1: Yes, well, never mind.
0: Last time I went to market, I laid in $2 worth of canned goods we didn't need just to get one box of soap chips. Then when he looked under the counter, he didn't have no soap chips. At least that's what he said.
1: Uh-huh.
0: It's getting so things is just as bad under the counter as they are on the shelves. Pretty soon they'll be as bad in the basement as they are under the counter. Then what'll they do? Guess I'll have to dig. Miss Gilsey, you feeling all right?
2: Perfectly.
0: You don't seem to talk much.
1: I'm reading the newspaper. Or trying to.
0: Would you rather read today's paper?
1: Huh?
0: That's last week's paper you got there.
1: Oh. Where did I get this?
0: That's the paper I put under the toaster to keep it from burning the table.
1: Funny, I didn't notice.
0: Here's today's.
1: Oh, thanks.
0: Mr. Gildersleeve, now have you decided?
1: Decided what?
0: About tonight, whether you're going out.
1: Oh, if you want to go out, Bertie, go ahead. I have no plans.
0: Oh, I don't want to go out if you're going out.
1: That's all right. You go ahead, Bertie.
0: Well, thank you, sir. I'll go phone Lily Pete.
1: Now, why did I say that? Maybe I will want to go out. Darn it, why didn't I offer to drive Leela to the station? Of course, there's still time. I could call her up and no. That's just what she'd want me to do. I wouldn't give her the satisfaction. She wants to marry this fellow, let her go ahead and marry him. Let him drive her to the station. Let him come all the way from Savannah and drive her to the station.
3: Hello, Libby. Where were you, upstairs?
1: There's one thing sure. I'm not going to sit here all evening biting my nails.
3: Oh, well, I talked to Mr. Gildersleeve and he...
1: Oh, Bertie, just a minute.
3: Hold it, Libby. Yes, sir?
1: I don't like to change your plans, Bertie, but about this evening...
3: Yes, sir?
1: I haven't quite decided.
3: Oh, hold everything, Libby. I'll call you back. No, it don't look so good now.

0: Well, yes, I know it's kind of short notice, Eve. I would have called you sooner, only... Look, Eve, I don't like to ask you to break a date, but if you could just see your way clear to do it just this once, just this evening, it would... Well, that's just the trouble. I tried everybody else. Hello? Hello? You hung up. What's the idea? Now what?
1: Miss Gisley, do you think...
0: I haven't quite made up my mind yet, Bertie.
1: Yes.
2: Oh! Leroy, don't slam that door. How many times... What are you doing home in the middle of the morning?
3: Teacher sent me home. I got a cold.
0: Oh, for heaven's sake, for a little cold?
3: What are you doing home?
0: That's my business. Stop sniffing. Go get a handkerchief.
3: I've got one.
0: Then use it.
3: Okay.
1: Come here, Leroy. Let me help you.
3: I can blow it. What's the matter with him?
4: Don't bother your uncle now. He's making up his mind.
3: Making up his mind about what?
4: He don't know, I guess. That's what he's making up his mind about.
3: Hey, Unc, can I go to the basketball game tonight?
0: No, certainly not.
3: But it doesn't cost anything, Unc. It's free. It doesn't cost anything.
0: That's not the point. I can perfectly well afford to send you to the basketball game if I want to. But you've been sent home from school with a cold. I don't know what they sent you home for. A little cold. If you'd stop sniffing, you wouldn't have one. Bertie, I guess you better put him to bed.
3: Oh, Unc.
0: Well, then get out of my way and let me use that telephone.
3: Oh, sure. Here you are, Unc. Who are you calling, Unc?
0: Judge Hooker. None of your business.
3: If I put on my rubbers, could I go?
0: No.
3: I'll keep warm, Unc, honest.
0: Leroy, can't you see I'm telephoning? Guess he isn't there. Wonder who else in the Jolly Boys I could call.
3: Don't tell me you're going to play poker again tonight.
0: That, Leroy, is my affair. We play for very small stakes anyway.
3: Gosh, I can't even go to a basketball game and he plays poker every night in a week.
0: It's not every night in a week. Peavy? Gildersleeve. Say, Peavy, I got to thinking. How about a little game of penny ante this evening? You and the fellas. Give you a chance to win back some of that... Well, why couldn't you? Peavy, it's not every night in the week. Leroy, go upstairs. Look, Peavy, we played last night, granted. And we played the night before. But how long was it before that that we played? Just ask her that. Then tell her what she can do. Show her who's boss, Peavy. Peavy, you know what you are? You're a ninny. Well, no, I wouldn't say that. Nuts. Well, I guess I spend the evening alone. Might as well get used to it. Won't be the only evening I'll spend alone. Evening after evening, with nobody next door. No Leela, nobody. Windows dark, shades drawn. No Leela. She... No, Leela. What'll I do? Give me that phone. 5-8-3-6. Peavy, you gotta do this for me. I'm asking you as a personal favor. If you ever call yourself my friend, Peavy, get the fellas over here tonight. We'll have a lot of fun, Peavy. We'll play cards, we'll play games, we'll do anything you like. We'll have a million laughs. If you love me, Peavy, do this for me.

0: The great Gildersleeve will be with us again in just a minute. 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
0: 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Now let's get back to the great Gildersleeve. Fortunately for him, Mr. Peavy has turned out to be not only a good friend, but a persuasive one. So we find Gildersleeve, Judge Hooker, Floyd the Barber, Chief of Police Gates, and Mr. Peavy seated around Gildersleeve's dining room table, with a bright light shining down on them, neatly stacked chips in front of each player, and an almost new deck of cards in circulation.
2: You're some host, Mr. Gildersleeve. I lost $3 already.
3: The evening's young yet, Floyd.
4: Well, I've never seen such a run of luck as you've been having.
3: Well, I'll admit, I've been lucky.
2: Lucky at cards, unlucky at love.
3: You're right, Floyd. But believe me, I'd rather have it the other way around.
2: You must be crazy.
3: No, I'm not. I win a few dollars at poker. What of it? You have a happy home, security, someone to share your joys and sorrows.
2: Only a bachelor could say a thing like that. Now, look, anybody knocks my wife, I'll give them an argument. She's as good as anybody's wife. She has her good points. Well, she did have, anyway. But here's what gets me.
3: It's your deal, Floyd.
2: Keep your shirt on. You're ahead. Here's what gets me about my wife. I never can tell what she's after. And they're all the same. Am I right, Chief?
5: I think I know what you mean.
2: Certainly. Or I'll leave it to Peavy. Hey, Peavy, does your wife ever come right out and tell you what she wants, or does she sneak up on it by the way at Denver?
6: Mrs. Peavy uses both methods.
2: Well, you're lucky. See, I never know where I stand. Like last week, for instance, she was after me like a tiger. We had to have a new washing machine. A new washing machine. That's $140. Cut the cards, Peavy.
6: I cut them 5 minutes ago.
2: Oh. Well, I said to Lovey, I said, look, Lovey, try to get this through your head. We ain't got $140.
4: That doesn't sound like indirection to me, Floyd.
2: Will you hear? Yesterday, she comes up to me and she says, Floydie, I got the old washer fixed for only $16. Can I have a new coat? You know what I think? I think she was after the coat all the time.
3: If she'd asked you right out for the coat, you'd have complained anyway.
2: I did.
3: It's not important, Floyd. You married men have something solid you can build your lives around. Something to give your lives direction.
5: I get plenty of that.
3: When you're sick, who takes care of you? When you're discouraged, who cheers you up? When you come home tired after a day's work, who stands there ready to welcome you?
2: Lovey.
5: Hazel.
6: Mrs. Peavy.
3: There you are. But me, I come home to an empty house.
4: Oh, poppycock. You've got the best cook in town and two fine children.
3: It's not the same as a wife, Horace. It's not the same.
4: Oh, you make me tired, trying to behave as if you'd sustained a tragic loss. If Leela meant so much to you, why didn't you ask her to marry you?
3: I did. I was engaged to her. You know I was.
4: At the time you were engaged to Leela, she was married to Beauregard Ransom.
3: Well, I didn't know that. I made my proposal in good faith.
4: Yeah. But have you ever proposed to her since she became a bona fide, legitimate widow?
3: Well, maybe not in so many words. No, I guess I haven't.
4: Then stop complaining. Would you mind dealing for her?
3: Excuse me, fellas. Hello? I'll be right over.
2: Hey.
3: Hold on, I'll be right over. Goodbye.
4: Gildersleeve, I must say, since we're here as a favor to you...
2: And I'm out $3 as I sit
3: fellas,
2: here.
3: Please, I'll be back. There's Cokes in the icebox. Where's my hat? Oh, on my head. See you later, boss.
2: Well, how do you like that?

0: Here. Cindy, can't seem to...
1: You have to push down a little. Why, honey, your hand is shaking.
0: I'll get it. There. Well, are we all ready?
1: I guess so.
0: I'll just put your bag in the back. All right, Leela. Pile in and away we go. Well, what's the matter? You forget something?
1: I was just taking one last look at my little house. We have time, haven't we?
0: Time? Oh, sure. Yeah, go ahead.
1: It's really a sweet little house. And I've had some awfully happy moments in it these last 5 years. What are you thinking, Throckmorton?
0: Your leaves need raking.
1: Let's get started, shall we? I hate having to hurry for a train.
0: Leela, what's the matter now?
1: Nothing, Throckmorton. Only let's get started, please. Oh.

0: suppose this is the last time I'll ever see West 5th Street. There's Shaw's Bakery and Melsa's Hardwire.
1: Yeah.
0: You know something, Throckmorton?
1: What?
0: I told you a fib on the telephone.
1: A fib? Mm-hmm. You did? How?
0: I never sent for a cab at all. I was going to send for one, but then I thought I'd rather see you.
1: Well, gosh, why didn't you ask me sooner? I might have been out.
0: I don't know. But I'd been kind of thinking all day. I was thinking we never really got to say goodbye to each other.
1: You thought that, too?
0: Oh, it was awful this morning. Like two strangers.
1: You're right. That's just what it was. Two strangers.
0: But we're not strangers, Throckmorton. We've been very, very good friends.
1: Yes, we have. We've been... Didn't see that car.
0: Throckmorton, would you mind holding my hand just till we get to the station?

0: Well?
1: Let's just sit here for a minute, shall we?
0: Sure.
1: I've got my ticket and everything. All I have to do is get on the train.
0: Got your Pullman reservation?
1: Oh, yes. Upper 9 and car 64.
0: Upper? Couldn't you get a lower?
1: Oh, I always buy an upper. It costs less, silly. And then occasionally I meet someone who insists on trading with me.
0: Yeah. What a girl.
1: Do you think you'll miss me, Throckmorton?
0: You bet I will.
1: I'm afraid I'm going to miss you, too, sometime.
0: Leela?
1: Yes, Throckmorton.
0: Nothing.
1: We've had a lot of fun together. Do you remember the time we went on the picnic out by the old haunted house?
0: Sure.
1: And we took off our shoes and stockings and played in the brook. And then we lay on the grass and looked up at the great big white clouds.
0: I remember.
1: That was a perfect day.
0: Perfect.
1: Until that old cow came and chased us away.
0: Yeah, it chased you away. You thought it was a bull.
1: So did you. But you were brave.
0: Yeah.
1: Do you believe in fate, Throckmorton?
0: Fate? Well, I don't know. I never thought much about it.
1: I believe in it. I think that fate throws people together for a reason. It's not just accident.
0: Huh? How do you mean?
1: Well, just think. If I hadn't come to Summerfield, I never would have met you. That's fate.
0: Yes, you're right. I never thought.

0: that way.
1: And now, just because I went south for the summer, fate has decreed I'm to be married. It's almost uncanny. If I hadn't gone down there, who knows?
0: I didn't know you had this deep side, do you, Leela?
1: Oh, I have. I don't often show it, that's all.
0: Leela?
1: Yes, Throckmorton. I'm afraid that's my train, Throckmorton.
0: Yeah, that's right. Whistling from Moore's Junction.
1: Can you get my bag?
0: I'll get it, Leela.

0: Lucy, that's not my train, is it?
1: No, that's just a switch engine. Your train won't be here for another minute or two.
0: Another minute. And then you may never see me again.
2: Leela.
0: I'm sorry.
2: Leela.
0: Yes, Throckmorton.
1: About this fella, Julian Henry. Would have it made any difference if I'd asked you to marry me?
0: Yes, Throckmorton. It might have made a great deal. There's my train. The train that's taken me to my wedding, Throckmorton. I feel terribly alone. I'm a little frightened going down there to marry Julian Henry. I don't really know him so very well. He's terribly nice, of course.

0: you say, Throckmorton?
1: I didn't say anything, Leela.
0: Did you hear what I was saying just before the train came in? I'm frightened, Throckmorton. Maybe I shouldn't rush into this.
1: Leela.
0: I said I'm frightened. Maybe I shouldn't take this
1: train. Leela, I'm sure you're going to be very happy. You'll get used to Julian Henry. There's nothing to be nervous about. Now, here's your little bag. Now, you get in the train and have a good night's rest, and you'll feel just like getting married tomorrow.
0: You don't have to shove me.
1: Goodbye, Leela.

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Ladies and gentlemen, I'm going over to Kay Kaiser's College of Musical Knowledge a little later tonight. Try to win a few dollars. So stay tuned to the Senior Network, and I'll say goodnight to you later. Good night. Oh,

The Great Gildersleeve is played by Harold Perry. It is written by John Whedon and Sam Moore. The music is by Jack Meekin. Included in the cast are Walter Tetley as Leroy, Lillian Randolph as Bertie, and Shirley Mitchell as Leela Ransom. Judge Hooker is Earl Ross, and Dick LeGrand plays Mr. Peavy. This is John Lang saying goodnight for the Kraft Foods Company and inviting you to listen in again next Wednesday for the further adventures of the Great Gildersleeve.

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Here's the Phil Harris, Alice Faye Show, which originally aired Friday, October 9th, 1953, 73 years ago today. Its title, Little Alice's First Date.

0: I love yous. La da da da da da. 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

enjoyment, here is the Phil Harris Alice Faye Show, transcribed, written by Ed James and Phil Shukin, with Elliot Lewis, Walter Tetley, John Hubbard, Janine Roos, Ann Whitfield, Walter Sharp in his music, and yours truly, Bill Foreman. Tonight's frantic little fantasy is entitled Little Alice's First Date, or I Don't Want to Be a Lonesome Banana, I'll Just Hang Around with the Bunch. First, however, here's a word from RCA Victor. And now the stars of the RCA Victor program, Alice Faye and Bill Harris.

0: Phil Harris and Alice Faye are known as Phil Harris and Alice Faye. In private life, however, they are known as Mr. and Mrs. Alice Faye. They have two daughters, little Alice and little Phyllis. But time doing what time does, they're not quite so little as Phil would like to think. Phil thinks?
1: Harris, you are divine. You are sublime. You're a sensation. And you are all mine. You're such a doll.
2: That's you, Phil.
3: Honey, if it ain't me, how dare I be so handsome? Oh, sewing something, huh?
2: No. Just running a needle in and out of Alice's coat to improve the ventilation.
3: Oh, that really helps, huh?
2: Every time.
3: Well, then what's the rush? Why don't you do it tomorrow?
2: Well, it happens that Alice is going to a dance tonight with a date.
3: Honey, I got news for you. No baby daughter of mine is going to no dance with no date. Not as long as I got anything to do with it.
2: And I've got news for you, Mr. Van Winkle. A 14-year-old girl is not a baby.